0: Last year, the National Institutes of Health awarded 201 fewer grants compared to the previous years. 207, I am corrected. Compared to previous years. As those grants were either canceled or delays, especially at the beginning of the Trump administration, I can tell you, I can tell my colleagues what the impact was on people in New Hampshire, on scientists in New Hampshire, on clinical trials in New Hampshire where people's cancer treatment was interrupted because Elon Musk and Russell Vogt know better, they say, than the people at NIH about what to fund. And because they did some sort of word search, it seems, for some of the grants, and boy, oh boy, if you were studying rural health in New Hampshire and trying to understand how to better engage people who need health care in rural America, that was off the table. America is losing researchers and scientists to other countries because researchers and scientists, highly trained, highly qualified, invested in often by the American taxpayer, are finding the hostility from this administration so strong that it interferes with their science, and they want to pursue science wherever that science takes them. I also sit on the Health, Education, Labor, and Pensions Committee. We have had a number of hearings with nominees recently to fill critical spots. One of those nominees is Dr. Erica Schwartz, a brilliant woman, medical degree, biomedical engineering degree. I think she also told us she has a law degree and a master's in public health. She was a two-star admiral in the United States Navy, an experienced doctor. And yet, when I asked her if she would push back at Secretary Kennedy, if he instructed her to suspend the promotion of the flu vaccine as he did some point in the last few months, there's an email to prove it, she couldn't answer that question. She either could not, would not, or had been bullied into evading a question about whether she, as the director of CDC, would stand up to Secretary Kennedy, the most unqualified Secretary of Health and Human Services this country has ever seen, and more than unqualified, somebody who pursues conspiracy theories, degrades people with disabilities, and continues to promote disproved science.
1: New Hampshire Democratic Senator Maggie Hassan.
0: That's the state of healthcare and public health in this country right now, not to mention the $1 trillion or so of cuts to the Medicaid program that is decimating healthcare in my state and decimating it around the country, not to mention the refusal of my colleagues and this administration to extend critical tax cuts for people who are trying to afford insurance on the Affordable Care Act. I just was at one of my community health clinics, and they are reporting fewer and fewer people coming in for care, disrupting care because they can no longer afford health insurance. And that is impacting, of course, the revenue stream to the community health clinic, their ability to hire and pay people, their ability to take care of their community. That's what I wish we were having hearings about in this committee and in the HELP committee. That's what I wish we were trying to address in a bipartisan way. But instead, we are here in an attempt to entrap you because you had a distinguished career trying to put Americans' public health first. With that, I yield.
2: Senator Lankford.
3: Mr. Chairman, thank you. Dr. Fauci, thanks for coming today. I know you're invoking your Fifth Amendment right, which you have the right to be able to do constitutionally, but thanks for coming and be a part of this. There are a lot of issues and a lot of questions that have come up, and hopefully in some day in the future, we'll be able to get all this clarity to be able to pull together. There were over a million Americans that died from COVID. You know that well. You were tracking the numbers literally every single day, those affected and those that died from the earliest days. There are a lot of lessons that we've got to learn from this that we should put into history to be able to determine what happens in the future. How do we respond in the future? How do we deal with something like this again? It was uncharted territory for everyone. But I would tell you, countless families, including my own, watched a loved one die behind glass or through a screen because we couldn't get access to them. Children couldn't get to school. People missed their prom or graduation ceremonies. There were lots of things that happened that dramatically changed the future of the country. The mental health issues that we have continued to deal with from the isolation have been profound. Even something as simple as children that wore masks or were around adults wearing masks for all that time are slower in learning language now because they couldn't watch someone's lips moving, and so they're slower in that.
1: Oklahoma Republican Senator James Lankford.
3: Amazingly enough, churches and places of worship were forced to be closed down. There were even churches that met where the pastor preached in the parking lot and the congregants all met in their cars with windows up, and police came and scattered them and said, you can't be here. The simple act of social distancing became an issue as everyone guessed what's the right distance to be away from someone else. Literacy rates have declined. All these things are a result, not to mention the loss of lives and the health experiences that have been out there for many Americans. So there are legitimate questions. I wanted to be able to raise some of those to be able to walk through some of this because it has been very, very challenging. As we've gone through some of your notes and your diary and other things that are out there, we're trying to be able to pull bits and pieces of things to be able to learn lessons. On May the 6th, 2020, you wrote at that time, I had a conversation with Robert Redfield, as you know well, was then the director of CDC, about the fact that greater than 1 million children worldwide have missed their measles vaccination because of the shutdown. You stated, this is terrible and needs to be addressed, since on that basis alone, there would be far more excess deaths from measles among children than coronavirus deaths among children. I need to bring this up to the TF, the task force. Did you ever have an opportunity to bring up the potential of measles deaths among children and an infection rate going around the world from measles based on the fact that so many children would not get their measles vaccine because of the shutdown?
2: I'm sorry, Senator, but on the advice of counsel, I respectfully decline to answer based upon my rights under the Fifth Amendment to the Constitution.
1: Dr. Anthony Fauci.
3: That is your right to do. One of the big issues is really coming up is on the lab issue. This was greatly discussed about whether this came from a lab or whether this came from nature. There are obvious issues and differences between the two to be able to know this. You had a lot of conversation on this. Scientists around the world were in conversation on this. There were different statements that you even made in your private notes and your public notes on it. In January the 26th of 2020, this is before we had our first tragic death of coronavirus in the United States, you wrote, it now appears using epi data that the genomic data, the first infection was in early December and was not connected to the market, which was the big rumor that was out there. It was this wet market in China. We know the market was not the source. It was the amplifier. On January the 31st, you wrote about a phone call. You wrote, the people in the phone felt the mutations around the furin cleavage site of the spike protein could not have occurred naturally since it would require an evolutionary jump that they found nowhere in bat isolates. They bring up the possibility this could have been deliberately inserted and either accidentally released or deliberately released by a crazy person in the lab, the former being the most likely. February the 1st, same year, 2020. This is, again, still before our first death. There was not total agreement about the likelihood of deliberate insertion. Ron said he was sure that this could occur naturally and we should not waste our time and divert our effort to pursue this. This is expected of him since he was the original gain of function person with Yoshi. Also, Christian was with Ron. The rest felt deliberate insertion was possible, and given the fact that Dr. Jingling Shi at the University of Wuhan has been working for years in gain of function in coronaviruses to allow adaptation of the spike protein to bind to the human ACE2 receptor, we could not let this go. That's a remarkable statement for February the 1st of 2020, when there hadn't even been the first death here, but we knew something was moving. You knew well that something was moving. You identified February the 1st before any of us had ever heard of the Wuhan lab, not only the Wuhan lab in the conversation, but literally the scientist that you named in your own notes, the lead scientist that was there. It's interesting to me on that. And the questions I was going to ask you was just your background and knowledge about the Wuhan lab and Dr. Shi and all the details. I'm aware of where you have been on trying to be able to plead your Fifth Amendment right, which is your right to be able to do. But I also want to be able to find out some facts to be able to help us for the future on this. The Lawrence Livermore National Laboratory in May of 2020 put out a classified document that has only been recently unclassified on this that had this statement: we assess all the necessary conditions for an accidental release of a laboratory-modified coronavirus, specifically a coronavirus adapted to recognize human cell receptors, were present at the Chinese Wuhan Institute of Virology in mid to late 2019.
1: Now, Oklahoma Republican Senator James Lankford.
3: The question that I had for you is, this is May the 27th of 2020. This is the report that most people will see is this. I have clearance. I serve on the Intelligence Committee. I've actually read this complete document unredacted. My concern is, were you given the ability to see this document unredacted? Based on your position, were you able to see this and to be able to get this information? I could see it. And I know what's here. Everybody else just has their conclusion at the beginning of it, not this. My question to you was going to be, did you have access? Because it's important for the future that people in your position do have access to this kind of information and insight. Is there any way you could answer that question? Were you able to give access to this data?
2: On the advice of counsel, I respectfully decline to answer based upon my rights under the Fifth Amendment to the Constitution.
3: You wrote on January the 26th of 2020, we should be allowed to send our CDC epidemiologists to China to work with them so they could see the data firsthand. You also wrote in February 12th, 2020, that you had great concerns about the World Health Organization because it depends greatly on China and, as you stated, often bows to them. Now, this is a really important issue that we've got to resolve for the future. It's not just our cooperation with Chinese scientists. It's our acknowledgement that China covered up their data, wouldn't allow our scientists to be able to come in. They cleaned up the wet market. They cleaned up the other areas. They wouldn't allow you to get access to all the other scientists who are there, including their health records, what happened to them, or even all the sequencing that they had done in advance. For the future of our research and our cooperation with any scientists around the world, I think it's really important that we resolve, if we're going to fund research and cooperate with you, we've got to have certain things from you. If things go sideways, we've got to have access to all information in all places. You were noting not only that China was affecting the World Health Organization and that China was bending them to their will, and so the World Health Organization was putting out data that you saw, at least at that point, as being from a Chinese perspective covering up what was going on, but you also noted we weren't able to get access to all this information. We've got to be able to figure this out for the future to be able to make sure that research that is done, we have access to all information. If something goes sideways at some point, which clearly it did at the Wuhan Institute of Virology, and that being, as was noted by many people, the only lab in the world that was doing research like this that had a lower standard of actually their security standards there than many other labs around the world, yet they were doing this very dangerous research. What can we gain, and what advice could you give us to say, in a future setting, we've got to make sure that we actually get information from people and we can be guaranteed that we're going to get that insight? Yes, sir.
2: On the advice of counsel, I respectfully decline to answer based upon my rights under the Fifth Amendment to the Constitution.
3: I yield back.
4: Senator Blumenthal. Thank you, Mr. Chairman. I want to go back to the dark days of the coronavirus pandemic, one of the darkest days or times in our history. Hospitals were overflowing. Navy medical ships were docked in the Hudson River. Emergency rooms were forced into unprecedented triaging. During the worst week of the pandemic, which happens to have been the last week of President Trump's first term, more than 25,000 Americans died of COVID-19. Easy to forget those dark days. But for the past 18 months, the Trump administration has been engaged in a campaign to rewrite this history. And today's proceeding, I fear, is part of that effort. One of the darkest days in our Senate's history. The Trump administration has launched a baseless set of smears against vaccines that help pull us out of that public health crisis, vaccines that are undoubtedly President Trump's greatest accomplishment. It has slashed funding to local public health departments that were on the front lines of the pandemic.
1: Connecticut Democratic Senator Richard Blumenthal.
4: And those healthcare workers are heroes. It has disparaged those heroes as woke or wasteful. And it has used a politicized Department of Justice to target the researchers who helped us track and understand the novel virus. Today's hearing is another page in that playbook, sadly, tragically. Dr. Fauci, you've spent 5 decades in public service, including nearly 4 decades in leadership at the National Institutes of Health, helping to conquer COVID-19, but also HIV, swine flu, Zika, Ebola, and other epidemics with real-life results saving human lives. Put aside all the flowery rhetoric that we hear in the United States Senate, Dr. Fauci has saved lives, as have public health officials in the United States and throughout the world. And today, we are demeaning and degrading their life-saving service. Republicans are eager to rebrand you as a villain in order to distract from their own failure to protect Americans from soaring healthcare costs. They've been rising astronomically in the last couple of years. And from unsafe food, which has caused cyclospora to spread, and resurgent measles as a result of the anti-vaccine policy. This hearing is the culmination of a years-long crusade, which started more than 6 years ago when Dr. Fauci dared to contradict President Trump. The campaign to vilify you, Dr. Fauci, is just one part of this larger campaign against science and facts, a campaign that has made Americans less safe. It is shameful that in a country like ours, a dedicated public service like Dr. Fauci has experienced persistent threats to his life since the pandemic because of the lies that are told about him. His attorney has been gagged, thrown out of this hearing room. But he has written a letter to the chairman that is an explanation for the reasons why Dr. Fauci is, in fact, invoking his constitutional right. It is a right. And I would ask that this letter from David Schertler and Danny Onato be made a part of the record if there's
5: without objection.
4: His attorney has also issued a statement within the last half hour, I believe, that sets forth, again, the reasons that he is here to help protect his client's rights, and I would ask that that statement be made part of the record as well, Mr. Chairman.
5: Without objection.
4: Let's be very clear. The Fifth Amendment is a right of everyone appearing before an authority like this one. It should be respected. And the reason that Dr. Fauci has invoked it, in the words of his attorney, quote, during and after the COVID-19 pandemic, Dr. Fauci appeared at least a dozen times for congressional hearings in the Senate alone in answer to questions about the very issues on which you purport to seek information. He has been thoroughly transparent and consistent in providing factual information to Congress, and he is deeply familiar with the processes and protocols of sharing information with the legislative branch. And then referring to the chairman, this years-long public crusade against Dr. Fauci makes one thing clear. This is not a serious effort to seek information from Dr. Fauci in a transcribed interview for a valid legislative purpose. You are single-mindedly fixated on Dr. Fauci, seeing Dr. Fauci prosecuted for imaginary crimes, and you are so invested in that outcome that you have created a personal brand around it. Those are the words of his attorney. And he cites as well the statements of the chairman, which indicate a clear intent that the result of this proceeding be a prosecution.
1: Connecticut Democratic Senator Richard Blumenthal.
4: Quote, the power of some of us must be used for good, like putting Fauci in jail. That's from December 23, 2025. I want to give him a subpoena and a jail cell. Also from December of 2025. The first was 2024. Those kinds of statements by the chairman of a committee in tweets certainly provide a well-founded fear that the proceeding underway is simply an effort to trap Dr. Fauci in some kind of criminal wrongdoing. That is not the purpose of a congressional hearing, not the valid purpose of a congressional hearing. During some of the dark days in this body, under Senator Joe McCarthy, it became standard operating procedure to seek that kind of prosecutorial objective. We should not be part of a rerun of that kind of effort. This attempt to rebrand one of the most challenging times in our nation's history is a short-sighted act of desperation that will leave us less prepared for the next pandemic. It is an insult to the memory of more than 1 million Americans who died from COVID-19. If there are valid scientific questions about the origins of this pandemic, COVID-19, about the kinds of steps that were taken to counter it, about the need for more preparation, they should certainly be addressed, but not in a show trial, not as part of a continuing vendetta against a single individual. And unfortunately, I fear that is what we are seeing today. America deserves better. Thank you, Mr. Chairman.
5: In no courtroom in America can you have your witness plead the Fifth Amendment, then your attorney gets to testify. That's what that letter is. The attorney's complaining and testifying, saying, he didn't do it, the prosecution's unfair. You don't get to do that. That's one thing you give up when you take the Fifth Amendment. You say, I'm not going to testify, I'm not going to give you any information. You don't then get to put your lawyer forward to justify it. He can do it in the press, but you can't come and testify. He was not invited to testify, and he was out of order. And it was appropriate to have him injected. Senator.
6: Chairman Paul, thank you for doing this. I think I know in my state people have been asking questions about Dr. Fauci for years. So, Dr. Fauci, your entry has made clear that you love being a hero, a celebrity, and here having the eyes of the world upon you. You loved every newspaper profile, every photo shoot, every fancy dinner with the elites. To many Americans who lost family members, who lost trust in our federal government, you're not a hero. Unfortunately, you're a villain. You made yourself the story and abandoned the American people to serve your own ego. To begin, I'd like to talk about your relationship with David Morenz. He was the senior advisor in the NIAID, Office of the Director, your office, for 16 years. He was your friend. He was a frequent guest at your house. You reportedly co-authored over 50 scientific articles with him. You turned to him first right after COVID-19 first occurred. Earlier this year, the Department of Justice charged him with conspiracy against the United States, in addition to other charges as part of a conspiracy to conceal information and falsify records to suppress alternative theories about the origins of COVID-19. Now, you've publicly kicked this man to the curb, saying, Dr. Morenz was not an advisor to me on institute policy or other substantive issues.
1: Florida Republican Senator Rick Scott.
6: So let's start with the use of personal Gmail accounts and Dave Morenz's relationship with Peter Daszak. Dave Morenz tells Peter Daszak, President of Equal Alliance, and you've got this in front of you, it's Exhibit 1, and it's already in the record as part of this. It says, quote, P.S., I forgot to say that there is no worry about FOIA. I can either send stuff to Tony on his private Gmail or hand it to him at work or as house. He is too smart to let colleagues send him stuff that could cause trouble. Dr. Fauci, did Dr. Morenz's relationship with Peter Daszak concern you? Yes or no?
2: On the advice of counsel, I respectfully decline to answer based upon my rights under the Fifth Amendment to the Constitution.
6: Did Dave Morenz ever bring documents to your house?
2: On the advice of counsel, I respectfully decline to answer based upon my rights under the Fifth Amendment to the Constitution.
6: Do you ever receive a text about your work at NIAID to your personal cell phone?
2: On the advice of counsel, I respectfully decline to answer based upon my rights under the Fifth Amendment to the Constitution.
6: Did any text about your work at NIAID that went to your personal cell phone ever become part of the federal records?
2: On the advice of counsel, I respectfully decline to answer based upon my rights under the Fifth Amendment to the Constitution.
6: Did you maintain a personal email account while serving as director?
2: On the advice of counsel, I respectfully decline to answer based upon my rights under the Fifth Amendment to the Constitution.
6: Did you ever receive work-related communications on that Gmail account from David Morenz?
2: On the advice of counsel, I respectfully decline to answer based upon my rights under the Fifth Amendment to the Constitution.
6: Did you preserve any work-related communications on that Gmail account from David Morenz?
2: On the advice of counsel, I respectfully decline to answer based upon my rights under the Fifth Amendment to the Constitution.
6: Did David Morenz ever provide you with documents outside of those two ways that would violate NIH policy for FOIA compliance? Now let's look at two other communications. You emailed David Morenz on January 26, 2020, quote, it is important that I speak with you tonight. Please call me at home. This is part of Exhibit 2 that you have in front of you. This email is sent the same day, the exact same day you write in an internal document, quote, now we know the market was not the source, it was the amplifier, unquote. Would you call the origins of COVID-19 a substantive issue?
2: On the advice of counsel, I respectfully decline to answer based upon my rights under the Fifth Amendment to the Constitution.
6: Did you discuss COVID-19 origins with Demarans on this phone call?
2: On the advice of counsel, I respectfully decline to answer based upon my rights under the Fifth Amendment to the Constitution.
6: Now let's take a closer look at the last time you testified before Congress. This is part of what you have in front of you is Exhibit 4, which is part of the record. In June 2024, you testified to Dr. Morenz, quote, was not an advisor to me on institute policy or other substantive issues. Furthermore, his office is located in a different building from that of the NIAID director, unquote. Is that still your testimony today?
2: On the advice of counsel, I respectfully decline to answer based upon my rights under the Fifth Amendment to the Constitution.
6: So today, under oath, your testimony remains that Dr. Morenz was not an advisor to you on institute policy or substantive matters.
2: On the advice of counsel, I respectfully decline to answer based upon my rights under the Fifth Amendment to the Constitution.
6: Now, I've got Exhibit 5, which you have in front of you. On October 24, 2021, David Morenz texted you to provide information about and advocate for the controversial EcoHealth Alliance grant. You thank him and tell him that you will check the information. Would you agree that this shows an advisory relationship between David Morantz and yourself?
2: On the advice of counsel, I respectfully decline to answer based upon my rights under the Fifth Amendment to the Constitution.
6: Would you agree that you two are discussing a substantive issue?
2: On the advice of counsel, I respectfully decline to answer based upon my rights under the Fifth Amendment to the Constitution.
6: If documentary evidence establishes that Dr. Morantz advised you regarding EcoHealth Alliance, COVID origins, or grant policy, then your June 2024 testimony would have been inaccurate, correct?
2: On the advice of counsel, I respectfully decline to answer based upon my rights under the Fifth Amendment to the Constitution.
1: Q&A between Florida Republican Senator Rick Scott and Dr. Anthony Fauci.
6: Document in your possession today that would contradict your prior congressional testimony.
2: On the advice of counsel, I respectfully decline to answer based upon my rights under the Fifth Amendment to the Constitution.
6: Have you deleted, destroyed, or instructed anyone to destroy records after learning Congress is investigating these matters?
2: On the advice of counsel, I respectfully decline to answer based upon my rights under the Fifth Amendment to the Constitution.
6: Are you aware of anyone who did?
2: On the advice of counsel, I respectfully decline to answer based upon my rights under the Fifth Amendment to the Constitution.
6: As you know, Dr. Morantz now faces charges related to destroying records while you distance yourself from him. Is that fair to a decades-long friend?
2: On the advice of counsel, I respectfully decline to answer based upon my rights under the Fifth Amendment to the Constitution.
6: When is the last time you spoke to him?
2: On the advice of counsel, I respectfully decline to answer based upon my rights under the Fifth Amendment to the Constitution.
6: In hindsight, are you disappointed in how you handled COVID? Do you have any regrets?
2: On the advice of counsel, I respectfully decline to answer based upon my rights under the Fifth Amendment to the Constitution.
6: Dr. Fauci, I want to close with this. Here's how you impacted my family and people close to me. I have daughters with children. You can't imagine the questions they had around vaccines for their kids and themselves, and the pressure, the unbelievable pressure to make the right decision for their health. I can tell you pregnant women who worked with me were so scared because every time they went to the doctor, they were told something different about taking the vaccine. And you caused this. Imagine being a mom trying to protect their kids or an expectant mother trying to figure out what to do. Every 3 weeks, a doctor tells you a new set of guidance on a vaccine. The haphazard information you released and pushed on the American people with little research is appalling, and why there's so much distrust in our institutions today. That trust is crucial to public health, and you more than any person or event in my lifetime have destroyed that trust for millions of Americans. You lied to hundreds of millions of people amid the worst public health crisis in a century. You failed to follow your own guidance. You forced people to watch their loved ones die alone over the phone. It's disgusting. You destroyed the federal government's credibility when it comes to public health. We have entire generations of Americans who, rightfully so, do not trust our institution to keep people safe because of you. This has destroyed decades of progress and lifetimes of work because you wanted to fuel your own ego and be the center of attention. What would you do differently knowing what you know today, Dr. Fauci?
2: On the advice of counsel, I respectfully decline to answer based upon my rights under the Fifth Amendment to the Constitution.
6: All the evidence is right here, and you still can't bring yourself to tell the truth or apologize because you received an auto-pin pardon from a staffer in the Biden White House. If we have another pandemic tomorrow, millions could die because of what you did to make Americans lose trust in their government when it comes to medicine and health care. How many families have you apologized to had to watch their loved ones die alone? You breached public trust, and now you're hiding behind a fraudulent pardon. Your legacy will not be as a man who has saved America from COVID, but as a man who destroyed the public trust in America's public health institutions in exchange for 5 minutes of fame. This is how history will remember you. I yield back.
5: Senator Kim.
7: Thank you, Dr. Fauci, for coming on out in front of this committee. I know it's not what you would want. It's not what you deserve. I just want to say and start by just saying thank you to you for your service to this nation. I didn't know much about you prior to the pandemic. I came to learn about you from how many Americans did, but I also had the opportunity to talk to you and engage with you as someone who is a member of the Select Committee on the Coronavirus Crisis over in the House of Representatives. When I learned about your background, 38 years as the director of the National Institute of Allergy and Infectious Disease, appointed by President Reagan, served under 7 presidents, 4 Republicans and 3 Democrats, I admire that greatly. I myself had a chance to serve in the executive branch serving government under both a Republican president and a Democratic president. And I believe that we need more of that type of work, a place where we can understand our jobs not as coming from a place of partisanship and politics, but that of just public service. And right now, I feel the hyper-partisanship growing in this country in dangerous ways. I feel it much more present here on the Hill than I did back when I served as a nonpartisan career public servant at the State Department. And I worry about it. I worry about what kind of trajectory we're on as a country and what this causes when it comes next for public service and those willing to step up for our nation. And it's not just in the attacks, but we see it brought out with the cuts to funding, to the firing of federal workers, to the demonization of their motivations, people calling our public servants criminals, thinking that they are there solely to undermine others that are trying to engage. I look at it right now. You know, it's not just that the people are being attacked, our public servants being attacked, but that it's undermining the very nature of the work of governance. You know, these cuts to HHS funding, to NIH funding, to the grants, cuts to the researchers doing the critical work to find cures and medicines. These firing and these cuts, they're creating a chilling effect, honestly, a chilling effect for the next generation of people who might consider stepping up to serve our nation, to be the next generation of researchers who now are wondering whether or not this is the right thing for them to do at a time when they see some of their colleagues or those that they looked up to being attacked, their funding being cut. Researchers that I talked to who are now either leaving the country or considering leaving the country to do their work because of the sheer unpredictability of America, that this nation so great, so powerful, has now been crippled with this sense of unpredictability and unreliability. That is not the type of country that I hope we strive to be. I raise this because these attacks upon Dr. Fauci, it's not just about him. It's sending signals to others, others who are thinking about serving our country, our scientists, our doctors, our healthcare professionals, our researchers, trying to show to them that if you don't get in line with the politics, that you will also potentially be subject to attacks. And from the work that he has done, from HIV/AIDS to Ebola to COVID, you know, we've seen him try to engage in these crises. They're not easy, especially when it's a novel disease, when you don't know what comes next, a lot of unknowns, having to make decisions without the full breadth of knowledge we always wish we had in hindsight. But there is nothing perfect, no perfect clarity when it comes to pandemics, when it comes to crises. I worked in national security and wars and crises. I made judgment calls, gave my best advice to generals, to ambassadors, even to a president. Did I get it all right? No. Did I do my best? I did everything I thought I could with the information that I had. The public servants, they do this work because they love this country and that they strive to improve it. It's not an easy job, but it is because there's so much at stake in our country. But these public servants do it because they are in the arena. I just want to end by just reading a portion of this because I think it's important as we're thinking about how to be able to treat public servants through this country to think through this. And in the words of Teddy Roosevelt saying, it's not the critic who counts, not the man who points out how the strong man stumbles or where the doer of deeds could have done them better. The credit belongs to the man who is actually in the arena, whose face is marred by dust and sweat and blood, who strives valiantly, who errs but comes short again and again, who spends himself in a worthy cause, who at the best knows in the end the triumphs of high achievement, and who at the worst, if he fails, at least he fails while daring greatly, so that his place shall never be with those cold and timid souls who neither know victory nor defeat. Thank you for your service, Dr. Fauci. I yield back.
5: Senator Hawley.
8: Thank you, Mr. Chairman. Well, nothing says honesty like taking the fifth, huh, Doc? Let's try something. What day of the week is it today?
2: On the advice of counsel, I respectfully decline to answer based upon my rights under the Fifth Amendment to the Constitution.
8: What color tie are you wearing?
2: On the advice of counsel, I respectfully decline to answer based upon my rights under the Fifth Amendment to the Constitution.
8: What color is the carpet in front of you?
2: On the advice of counsel, I respectfully decline to answer based upon my rights under the Fifth Amendment to the Constitution.
8: Right, let's just get one thing straight. You don't have any rights under the Fifth Amendment because you've been pardoned, as you very well know. As the Supreme Court has been clear for a century and more, Brown versus Walker, 1896, when he has been pardoned, he may not stand upon his privilege. You know that. Your lawyer is sitting behind you now shifting nervously in their chairs. They know it. This isn't about the Constitution. This isn't about the law. This is about contempt.
1: Missouri Republican Josh Hawley again testifying here. Dr. Anthony Fauci.
8: Contempt for this body and contempt for the American people. But I think I know why you're doing it. It's because you don't want to answer questions. It's because you did all kinds of terrible things. It's because during the pandemic you got rich, didn't you? You got rich while people were dying, hundreds of thousands of Americans, over a million in the end, and you were getting rich. And not only were you doing that, you were using federal employees with taxpayer money to apply for and solicit cash prizes for you personally. Cash prizes totaling over $1 million. You did all of that during the pandemic, didn't you? That's a question.
2: On the advice of counsel, I respectfully decline to answer based upon my rights under the Fifth Amendment to the Constitution.
8: You remember Greg Folkers? Who was that?
2: On the advice of counsel, I respectfully decline to answer based upon my rights under the Fifth Amendment to the Constitution.
8: Your chief of staff is the answer. Do you remember Patricia Conrad? Who was that?
2: On the advice of counsel, I respectfully decline to answer based upon my rights under the Fifth Amendment to the Constitution.
8: She was your personal assistant. And what were these individuals doing in the depth of the pandemic in November of 2020 when millions of Americans were suffering from COVID? What were they doing? I tell you what they're doing. Folkers was on your behalf soliciting and gathering information for a cash award. Let's look at it. We've got his email right here, right over my shoulder. Folker says, I'm working on this nomination for the Dan David Award for Fauci. We need to beef up the COVID part. Do you have language in the can that you can share that delineates how we responded in new ways to COVID? He sends this to multiple federal employees. What was the Dan David Award? Do you remember, Doc?
2: On the advice of counsel, I respectfully decline to answer based upon my rights under the Fifth Amendment to the Constitution.
8: It was a $900,000 cash award. $900,000 cash award. And he got it because he used federal employees to get it. And this wasn't the only award, was it, Dr. Fauci? In fact, you applied for and received at least 8 other federal cash prizes on federal time using federal employees and federal resources. Here they are over my shoulder. Besides the Dan David Award, you've got the Partnership for Public Service. You've got the Adelson Prize. You've got the Smithsonian Award. You've got the National Academy of Medicine's Award. You've got the CDC Foundation. In fact, you turned your staff into a full-time application machine. You actually wrote to people and said, do you think maybe I'd qualify? And you got cash for all of this. And it wasn't just one or two employees, was it? In fact, you used 8 separate federal employees on federal time using federal resources to solicit cash awards. Isn't that true?
2: On the advice of counsel, I respectfully decline to answer based upon my rights under the Fifth Amendment to the Constitution.
8: Here they are right over my shoulder. Here's all of them. The people that you use, federal employees, so that you could go and get cash money. And the most hilarious part is that you weren't content to even dragoon them into applying for all of these cash awards. You then had them go out to the ethics agencies and ethics watchdogs and demand that you be able to get the money. That's right. We've got it in your emails. Your staff and employees on federal time using federal resources being paid with federal dollars are soliciting cash for you. And then they're turning around and saying to the agency, we don't want just an answer. We want to get to yes, because Fauci wants the money. He wants it. We want to get to yes, and yes takes time. This is your chief of staff again, using federal email to pressure the agency's own ethics people so that you could get money, so that you could get rich. And it violated the law, didn't it, Dr. Fauci? Didn't it? It violated the law, didn't it?
9: Is that a question?
8: It is a question. You can answer. Go ahead.
9: Okay.
2: On the advice of counsel, I respectfully decline to answer based upon my rights under the Fifth Amendment to the Constitution.
8: Federal law, as you very well know, prohibits the solicitation of cash awards or other personal benefits for federal employees. And it certainly prohibits using your own employees to do this. 5 CFR section 2635-205B. It says it right there in black and white. You cannot use federal resources, federal dollars, federal employees, federal offices, federal email, federal time to solicit cash awards. And you did all of it. And the worst part is thousands of people were dying while you were doing it. You were supposed to be the nation's doctor and you're playing one on TV. But this is what you were doing with your time. Isn't that true?
2: On the advice of counsel, I respectfully decline to answer based upon my rights under the Fifth Amendment to the Constitution.
8: Yeah. Yeah, I can see why. I can certainly see why. You know, what I can't quite figure out is that why you were so obsessed with it, because you're already rich. I mean, and your scheme worked here. I mean, your net worth now is north of $12 million. You got over $1 million in cash awards during COVID, during a 12-month, 24-month span during COVID. $1 million. You knocked down in cash money using federal resources. Now you're worth more than $12 million. You've got a pension that in its first year paid out north of $400,000 a year. 1 million people dead, you're getting rich. 1 million people dead, you're using federal employees to get cash awards for you. 1 million people dead, and you're here taking the fifth because you don't want to admit that what really happened in all that time was a multi-month, multi-year course of self-dealing. Isn't that true, Dr. Fauci?
2: On the advice of counsel, I respectfully decline to answer based upon my rights under the Fifth Amendment to the Constitution.
8: Yeah, well, silence is admission. And here's the real thing. At the end of the day, it wasn't just about the money, really, was it? It was really about a power trip. I mean, through all of this, you want to be the most famous scientist in the world. You were so focused on getting every award and every drop of cash that you could, all because you wanted to be on TV. You wanted to be the sun god of science. You wanted to be the guy who was in charge of it all. You wanted to lambast Trump. You wanted to make sure that nobody else stole your spotlight. You wanted to be the guy. You had time to sit for In Style magazine. Here's what you were doing with your time. You could sit for In Style magazine, but you can't answer questions for the American people. You could sit for In Style magazine, but you're here taking the fifth. You could sit for In Style magazine and get $1 million in cash awards. But now the cat's got your tongue. I bet he does. I tell you what, here's my conclusion from all of this. This was really all about you the whole time. Somewhere along the way, you lost your way. You may have been a good public servant at one time. I don't know. But I can tell you from reading your emails now, from looking at what you did, how you used your employees, somewhere along the line, it became all about you. You became a narcissist and a megalomaniac and a liar. And you've lied to the American people and you've lied to this body. And you've disgraced your profession by doing it. You called yourself the most famous scientist in the world. You've done more to harm science than anybody in my lifetime. And I hope you'll go home and write that in your diary. Thank you, Mr. Chairman.
5: Senator Fetterman.
9: Thank you, Mr. Chairman. Dr. Fauci, I'm not here to perhaps attack you or defend or anything. It's really just more, honestly, I'm just want to acknowledge I have had members of my family die from COVID. And now I also grieve for people that I've met that have lost their business through the pandemic and they'll never been the same. Now, as during the pandemic, I was the lieutenant governor. So we were in the middle of all of that maelstrom, trying to find the right balance between protect life and protect the economics and for all of it. And I'm not sure if we got it all right or wrong, but without a doubt, I can continue to question myself. But one that it's not about much more your regrets, but I have one. And that is early on that there was the theory that the virus could have emerged from the lab. And early on, that became like a right-wing kinds of theory, and I thought it seemed to make sense. Now, there was a really advanced lab that was close by, and then you have this unknown virus out. So, but that became a very partisan thing, and now it seems now it's more and more emerging theory that would have come from the lab. Now, you know, I hope I think that the next time our nation's facing something like this, we are not become, you know, as I might have been, blinded by the partisan idea that maybe the truth might come from a side that's different than you are. But I think we should really be willing to pursue truth, no matter where that may have emerged, you know, after for all of that. So, and I now cede the remain back to the chair. Thank you.
5: Senator Moreno.
10: Thank you, Mr. Chairman. And I will echo Senator Johnson's comments about your opening statement, Mr. Chairman. I think it was dead on. Very, very well done. Mr. Fauci, do you know who David Shirtler is?
2: On the advice of counsel, I respectfully decline to answer based upon my rights under the Fifth Amendment to the Constitution.
10: Fifth Amendment of the Constitution. What does the Fifth Amendment of the Constitution say?
2: On the advice of counsel, I respectfully decline to answer based upon my rights under the Fifth Amendment of the Constitution.

0: Constitution.
1: No, I'm just asking you what it says.
0: On the advice of counsel, I respectfully decline to answer based upon my rights under the Fifth Amendment to the Constitution.
1: I'm going to give the Constitution to my aide. He'll bring it over to you so you can have it for future reference. I think it's something that every American should know what the Constitution says. Do you know who wrote the Fifth Amendment?
0: On the advice of counsel, I respectfully decline to answer based upon my rights under the Fifth Amendment of the Constitution.
1: So you're invoking
2: Q&A between Ohio Republican Senator Bernie Moreno and Dr. Anthony Fauci.
1: That you don't know who wrote it or what it says. Is that correct?
0: On the advice of counsel, I respectfully decline to answer based upon my rights under the Fifth Amendment to the Constitution.
1: Wow. Well, let me tell you who David Strettler is for the audience, because he was ejected by the chairman. He's a high-profile criminal attorney. He's represented some really great people, like Senator Bob Menendez. Maybe that's somebody who my Democrat colleagues may remember took gold bars as bribes from the Egyptians. And there's an article here in the Washington Free Beacon that talks about why you would hire a guy like Dervis Shirtler. And the comment is, if you're in deep, that's who you call. Do you feel like you're in deep?
0: On the advice of counsel, I respectfully decline to answer based upon my rights under the Fifth Amendment to the Constitution.
1: Clearly, what you think today is that somehow you're above reproach. Somehow you feel like you don't need to be treated like a normal American. Can you do me a favor in the audience and stand up if during the time of the COVID pandemic, you were called a racist for calling the virus a Wuhan virus or the China virus? If you thought the 6-foot rule was total crap, if you thought the vaccine wasn't something that you should take, if you thought it was outrageous the way the mask policy was rolled out, if you were fired from your job for not taking that vaccine, including members of the military, if you thought closing schools was catastrophically stupid, and if you thought that during these times, saying these things made you somehow a lesser human being. Dr. Fauci, can you just turn around and look at the people behind you? You're not willing to do that? That's not a question. It's not a question. To your lawyer, it's not a question. It's a request. All you have to do is look up from your lawyers and look at the people who were absolutely shamed for saying what we know now to be the truth. You can't even look at them? That's a question. Are you able to look at them? You can sit down in the audience. There was a mom in Ohio during the depth of the coronavirus pandemic. Decided to go to her high school football game for her son. They hadn't been out much. The kids had been learning at school. And then the school got shut down. They hadn't really gotten much out of that education. As any parent knew, that remote learning was no learning at all. But it was a Friday night. Her son wanted to go watch a buddy go play football. So they went to the stadium. They sat alone, far from everybody else, just a mom, a dad, a few kids. They didn't feel they needed to wear masks because it was stupid, because they were outside. They all live together. They're not near anybody. Dr. Fauci, do you know what happened to that mom and that family? That's a question.
0: On the advice of counsel, I respectfully decline to answer based upon my rights under the Fifth Amendment to the Constitution.
1: They were dragged out of that stadium and arrested. Those policies were put in place because you had moronic politicians that listened to the words of a megalomaniac who was more interested in having met a Kardashian than the suffering of the American people. And that is you. You're advice to communities like that, to idiotic politicians who enforce those rules, arrested that mom for watching a football game with her own family outside. When that story broke, I said to myself, I cannot stand.

0: and I lay on the side and watch this happen. It was about 6 years ago today that I decided I'm going to give up my businesses, sell them all, run for office, run for the United States Senate. Here I am sitting in front of you 6 years later saying, who the f*** do you think you were for doing that? It is a total disgrace what you did to this country. And if my Democrat colleagues are standing there defending you, I hope the voters of the United States of America watch the clips of every one of you doting on a guy who was more interested in being a celebrity than saving American people.
1: Senator Bernie Moreno, happy to squeeze in as much of this hearing as we can in this time slot on C-SPAN Radio as we move on to other C-SPAN programming previously scheduled for this hour. You can watch this entire hearing, Senate Homeland Security Committee hearing, on our website, c-span.org. 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
2: AP News. I'm Ed Donahue. In upstate New York, a man has been convicted of federal terrorism charges in the 2022 stabbing of author Salman Rushdie. Hadi Matar already is serving a 25-year New York State prison sentence on an attempted murder conviction in the attack. Matar spoke in court back in May.
3: Salman Rushdie wants to disrespect other people, other people's. He wants to be a bully, essentially. He wants to be a bully to other people. I don't agree with that.
2: Rushdie was about to speak on writer's safety when he was slashed 15 times in front of a stunned audience. He lost sight in his right eye. Prosecutors say Matar was motivated by the late Iranian Supreme Leader Ayatollah Ruhollah Khomeini's 1989 call for Rushdie's death because of his book, The Satanic Verses. He published a 2024 memoir about the attack. It was an emotional day in the Lindsay Clancy murder trial in Massachusetts. She's accused of killing her three young children.
4: Jurors were shown surveillance video from the pharmacy of Patrick Clancy on the phone with his then-wife, Lindsay, asking a question about the medicine.
5: She's pretty quiet. It sounded like she was busy. I remember hanging up thinking she's probably in the middle of giving baths or something like that.
4: When he got home, it was quiet. He searched the children's room and the bathroom, again thinking they might be in the tub, before finding blood throughout the main bedroom and a window open. Jurors then listened to Patrick's anguished 911 call as he yells, "She killed the kids," after he found the children dead in a basement. Lindsay Clancy sobbed in court. Patrick had already left the courtroom after finishing his testimony. I'm Lisa Dwyer.
2: Police say bullets that killed two bystanders at a Seattle food festival weren't from the gun used by the teenager arrested. This is AP News.
6: Welcome to Washington Today on C-SPAN Radio for Wednesday, July 29, 2026. Dr. Anthony Fauci called to testify before a Senate committee under subpoena about his handling of the COVID-19 pandemic, invokes his Fifth Amendment right against self-incrimination over 100 times. The committee chair, Senator Rand Paul, Republican of Kentucky, accuses Dr. Fauci of covering up evidence of the lab leak theory for coronavirus. Dr. Fauci calls Senator Paul unhinged and trying to trap him in any lie before Congress to start a prosecution. And now Senator Paul is threatening to hold Dr. Fauci in contempt of Congress. President Donald Trump says the U.S. would be hitting Iran hard and smacking them a little bit after an attempted Iranian surprise missile attack on American targets in the Middle East. Federal Reserve Chair Kevin Warsh announces the Fed is keeping interest rates steady for a fifth consecutive meeting, but that the Fed is still determined to bring down inflation. Senate Republicans block Senate Democrats' attempt to pass a bill to create a legal pathway for immigrants with temporary protected status, or TPS. 300,000 Haitian immigrants had the status expire this week, and the Trump administration said it is moving to start deportations. President Trump and Transportation Secretary Sean Duffy unveil a $22 billion renovation plan for Dulles International Airport. And we'll hear from Associated Press reporter Bill Barrow about the Joe Biden tapes, the conversations the former president had with a ghostwriter in 2016 and 17, released after a conservative group filed a Freedom of Information Act request. Washington Post writing that Anthony S. Fauci repeatedly invoked the Fifth Amendment during during a Senate hearing Wednesday where Republicans pressed the retired government scientist on whether he was sufficiently truthful in past testimony about the coronavirus pandemic. Senator Rand Paul, Republican of Kentucky, a longtime adversary of Fauci, concluded the nearly three-hour hearing by saying the committee is planning a vote next week on whether to hold Fauci in contempt of Congress. Paul acknowledged to GOP colleagues that there are legal questions about whether Fauci could be held in contempt, citing President Joe Biden's preemptive pardon of Fauci last year, but contended that Fauci should have just answered questions on Wednesday, even if it meant admitting to a past lie or other wrongdoing. That was from the Washington Post. Senator Paul chairs the Homeland Security and Governmental Affairs Committee. He opened the hearing describing what he had hoped to accomplish.
7: 1 million Americans died from COVID-19. Some estimate as many as 15 million people died worldwide from COVID-19. Publicly, Anthony Fauci promoted the theory that the virus arose naturally, while privately, he was well aware of a mountain of evidence suggesting the virus originated in the lab. The American people deserve answers. The American people deserve to know why dangerous research was funded by NIAID in a totalitarian country in a lab that lacked acceptable safety standards. The decision to fund dangerous gain-of-function research in Wuhan, China, will likely go down in history as perhaps one of the worst public health decisions. Frankly, the American people deserve an apology. I hope today Dr. Fauci will come clean, admit it was a mistake to fund dangerous research in China, admit that the risk of this dangerous research exceeded any possible benefits, ask forgiveness, and pledge to help our government devise safeguards so a man-made epidemic never happens again. Instead of an apology, you have for years avoided responsibility. Regarding the lockdowns, you argue that you did not personally issue every lockdown order, close every school, or impose every mandate. But officials across the country invoked your authority to justify these decisions. And you presented your recommendations not as judgments open to debate, but as dictates of science itself. Your own words demonstrate that you understood the influence you exercised.
6: Senator Rand Paul, Republican of Kentucky, chair of the Homeland Security and Governmental Affairs Committee, opening today's hearing. Dr. Anthony Fauci, former director of the National Institute of Allergy and Infectious Diseases from 1984 until 2022, said in his opening statement as a witness that he would be invoking his Fifth Amendment constitutional right against self-incrimination.
8: During and after the COVID pandemic, I have appeared multiple times for hearings in the Senate and the House, usually under oath, and sat for several days-long transcribed sworn interviews answering questions about the very issues that are now the subject of this hearing. However, given Senator Paul's obvious obsession with calling for my prosecution, his repeated slanderous comments about me, and recently his publicly releasing my unredacted personal diary aimed at embarrassing and intimidating me, the only conclusion I can reach is that the sole reason he is calling me before this committee is to get me to say something, anything, that could vindicate his repeated public pledges that I end up, in his words, quote, behind bars, unquote. Any reasonable person who has followed his unhinged obsession with me would readily come to the same conclusion. Therefore, although it pains me to do so because of the respect I have for the legislative branch of government and my decades-long record of cooperating with Congress, under the advice of my attorneys, I will invoke my right under the Fifth Amendment of the Constitution to refrain from answering your questions.
6: Dr. Anthony Fauci testifying today before the Senate Homeland Security and Governmental Affairs Committee. The Hill writing about the more than 1,000 pages of Dr. Fauci's diary released by committee chair Senator Rand Paul has these five takeaways. Dr. Fauci expressed uncertainty about the source of COVID, took some credit for state lockdowns, reveled in some instances of media attention, was increasingly critical of President Trump, and fondly described celebrity conversations. As he promised, Dr. Fauci did invoke the Fifth Amendment to all the senators' questions today, over 100 times in all, on substantive questions about the COVID pandemic, or even questions like, what color is my tie, as one senator asked. Here's the tail end of Senator Rand Paul's questioning. It also includes Senator Paul having one of Dr. Fauci's lawyers removed from the hearing room.
7: Dr. Fauci, would you like to at least answer this one question for us today and let us know whether or not you've changed your mind on whether or not the benefits of gain-of-function research outweigh the risks?
8: On the advice of counsel, I respectfully decline to answer based upon my rights under the Fifth Amendment to the Constitution.
7: The chairman has denied your assertion of privilege and directed you to answer, but you nonetheless refuse and stand on privilege despite the existence of the pardon. The committee will have to consider after this hearing what appropriate action should be taken against you for the failure to testify after being directed to do so. It's against the law to obstruct an investigation of Congress. There will be repercussions to your refusal to testify today. Senator Peters. You're not recognized. You're not recognized. If you are unruly, you will be removed from the proceeding. You are not recognized, and you are not recognized, sir. Sir, you are not recognized. You are not recognized. Security. We'll hold off. But you will respect these proceedings. You were told not to sit at the table. You insist on sitting at the table, and we told you you would not be recognized. You are not invited here for testimony, sir. You are being disruptive. Would you behave this way in a courtroom? No, because the judge would put you in jail. I can't do that today, but I can have you escorted from the premises. So I would say, sir, sit quietly and don't say another word. I said, sit quietly. You are not recognized. Another word and you're gone.
6: There was another word from Attorney David Schertler, and Senator Rand Paul did have a Capitol Police officer escort him out of the committee hearing room. This is C-SPAN Radio. Senator Gary Peters, Democrat from Michigan, the committee's ranking member, in his opening statement defended Dr. Anthony Fauci's actions during the COVID-19 pandemic and argued the committee should be focusing on ways to protect Americans from current and future health threats.
9: I think today's hearing, unfortunately, does real damage. It's tempting to turn one person into the scapegoat for a crisis that hundreds of officials across both the Trump and the Biden administration were responsible for handling. And it does so in a way that people that are facing death threats. This is only going to, unfortunately, deter other scientific experts from public service to understand that this is what they would have to go through as they provide their advice to us. We're not going to make our nation safer, and I hope that we can restore by doing these kinds of activities, and I hope that we can restore our legitimate bipartisan oversight that's going to help strengthen our public health and pandemic preparedness and other homeland priorities. That's what this committee needs to focus on. It hasn't the last year and a half. Let's hope it does in the future.
6: Senator Gary Peters, Democrat from Michigan, ranking member on the Homeland Security and Governmental Affairs Committee at today's hearing with Dr. Anthony Fauci, former director of the National Institute of Allergy and Infectious Diseases. After the hearing, Committee Chair Rand Paul announced that the committee will be voting next week on a resolution to hold Dr. Fauci in contempt of Congress for not answering questions today except to plead the Fifth. Senator Paul and the other Republicans claim that an 1896 Supreme Court decision requires Dr. Fauci's testimony because former President Joe Biden's pardon of him for any offenses in his government position extended from 2014 to 2025. And if you are pardoned, that decision says you cannot plead the Fifth. This is Washington Today. Fox News writing that President Donald Trump on Wednesday morning issued a profanity-laced threat against Iran after the Islamic regime launched a surprise missile strike on U.S. forces in Jordan overnight. Trump told Fox News chief foreign correspondent Trey Yingst, "We're going to beat the effing S out of them. We'll be hitting them hard," the president said of Iran. "They're going to get a beating." That was reporting from Fox News. U.S. Central Command posting Tuesday on X at 5:45 p.m. Eastern today Islamic Revolutionary Guard Corps forces launched multiple ballistic missiles from Iran in an attempted surprise attack on U.S. forces based in the Middle East. All Iranian missiles were successfully intercepted. U.S. forces remain vigilant and at a high state of readiness. President Donald Trump answered reporters' questions about this today in the Oval Office.
10: On the attack, the drone attack on the LNG tanker off of Egypt, what can you tell us about that, and is there any indication it's Iran-related? Does it represent...
11: Well, I can give you a report. I've been briefed. It's a little more of the same, but it's going to be straightening out. It's going to be straightening out. In the meantime, we're going to be hitting them very hard because it's our turn to hit them. They know it's coming. They're asking us not to do it, but... they tried shooting it last night. So we had five rockets shot going 8,500 miles an hour, and all five rockets were knocked down to the ground. But they nevertheless took a shot, so it's our turn. And we'll see if we get there with an agreement at some point, but we're going to hit them very hard.
6: President Donald Trump holding a news conference in the White House Oval Office. News Nation writing that Iran fired multiple ballistic missiles at American forces in the Middle East Wednesday, as the U.S. partnered with Saudi Arabia to strike Tehran-backed militias in neighboring Iraq, killing at least 20 fighters. U.S. Senate Minority Leader Chuck Schumer, Democrat from New York, spoke on the Senate floor today about the war with Iran, the U.S. economy, and President Trump's poll numbers.
12: The Trump presidency is just a disaster, and more people know it. Just about everyone's getting to know it now. This morning's CNN poll, right over my shoulder here, is further confirmation that Trump has completely lost the trust of the American people. Americans can see it, smell it, feel it. Trump's priorities are completely out of whack. He's concerned not with the average citizen and making their lives better, just his own ego. Just look at some of these numbers. More than three in every four Americans say that Trump's disastrous war on Iran hasn't been worth the cost. The same numbers say they've experienced hardship because of gas prices, 79%. And when asked, does Trump have the right priorities? 73% say no. A record. 73% of Americans think Trump hasn't focused enough on the most pressing issues they face. Pick any poll, pick any issue, you'll come to the same conclusion. Trump is totally out of touch. He is hurting America and not listening to America. No one likes what you're doing. Are you listening, Donald? No one likes what you're doing. Look at those numbers. They should make Donald Trump hang his head in shame. 72% disapprove of how he's conducting the war in Iran. 79% disapprove of him on gas prices. 73% say he has the wrong priorities for them. When the overwhelming majority of Americans say you're taking the country in the wrong direction, you better change course. Trump and his party can either take the hint or take a hike when it comes in November.
6: Senate Minority Leader Chuck Schumer, Democrat from New York, today on the Senate floor. Story from The Hill. President Trump's demands that the Senate cancel its August recess to debate the Safeguard American Voter Eligibility or Save America Act and advance a budget reconciliation package to fund the Iran war have thrown Senate Republicans into disarray. GOP senators are divided over whether to cut short the five-week break, which would take vulnerable Republican incumbent Senators Susan Collins of Maine, John Houston of Ohio, and Dan Sullivan of Alaska away from the campaign trail. They're also at odds over whether to dive into what Senate Majority Leader John Thune, Republican from South Dakota, warned would be a risky attempt to pass a budget package that contains billions of dollars for an unpopular foreign conflict, as well as funding for farmers and election-related reforms. That was from The Hill. The House last week passed a budget resolution, the first step in the $95 billion budget reconciliation proposal. But Senator Thune has said that it does not have the 50 Republican votes needed in the Senate to advance. OMB Director Russell Vogt met with Senate Republicans today at their weekly party lunches, and then Senator Thune spoke to reporters after.
13: Some of your colleagues coming out of the chairman's meeting today said the Senate is simply not ready to do a budget vote-orama next week. After hearing from your colleagues, is that your assessment, or what do you plan to do next week?
14: I've said all along that this is a budget resolutions and reconciliation bills are very challenging. This one is no exception. And some of the things that are being contemplated being done in this reconciliation bill or in this budget resolution legislation are things that could implicate a number of committees. Some suggestions have been up to 12 or 13 or 15, in which case all of the amendments offered on the floor would be germane to the bill, making them 50-vote amendments instead of 60. And obviously that creates an uphill challenge in terms of trying to ensure that you have 50 not only to get on the bill, 50 to defeat every amendment that comes across, but then also 50 to ultimately pass it. So the discussion we had was a fulsome one, and we'll continue to listen to our colleagues to figure out what the path forward is. But all of us would love to see a solution for the Save America Act, to actually get some of that enacted into law. And the budget resolution presents a potential opportunity to do that, in addition to providing much-needed funding for the military. And so we're taking a hard look at it. But we also know we have to have 50 votes. And at the moment, as I've said before, we're probably not there, but we'll continue the conversation, see where it goes. We've got about a week to think about it.
15: Are you still planning to proceed with the August recess now that about 12 of your Republican colleagues are calling to stay behind on the recess and work through the
14: Senate passed? I'm for anything that we can do to get the Save America Act passed. The question I always ask is, what is your picture of victory at the end? What is the end game here? And if, in fact, staying here for the month of August means that we assume at some point there are going to be 10 Democrats to cross over and vote for the Save America Act, I think we can stay here till Christmas. That's not going to happen. And the other thing I would say about that is that there aren't going to be 50 votes to get rid of the legislative filibuster. So if budget reconciliation is a path forward, if we conclude that there is actually a chance to get an outcome or a result there, I'm open to do it. And I think all of our colleagues would be open to staying around here if that were true. But I think that we have to see, first of all, that can be proven to be the case. But I don't think, having a Congress and Senate sitting around here for the month of August in quorum calls or having to vote on Democrat amendments is probably a good use of anybody's time. So we will see and see where the conversation goes.
6: The Senate Majority Leader John Thune, Republican from South Dakota, at a news conference today in the U.S. Capitol building. The primary advantage of budget reconciliation, of which budget resolution is the first step, it can be passed with a simple majority vote in the Senate and can't be filibustered by the minority party, in this case the Democrats. Also from the article at The Hill, Senate Republican leaders have warned it would be risky to try to ram through funding for the Iran war right before the election, pointing out the Democrats would force vulnerable Senate GOP incumbents to take a series of politically tough votes during the unlimited back-to-back amendment votes known as Votorama. That was from The Hill. The Federal Reserve, writes AP, left its key interest rate unchanged Wednesday despite persistently high inflation and a spike in energy prices caused by the Iran war. The Fed's rate-setting committee reached the 9-3 decision after 2 days of deliberations, marking the fifth straight meeting at which the benchmark rate was kept at around 3.6%. Dissenting in favor of a quarter-point interest rate hike were Beth Hammack, president of the Federal Reserve Bank of Cleveland, Neil Kashkari, president of the Minneapolis Fed, and Lori Logan, president of the Dallas Fed. That was from AP. The Federal Reserve Chair Kevin Warsh announced the decision at a news conference in Washington.
16: My second FOMC committee meeting as chairman has come quickly. It's probably too early to call it a streak, but our discussions again were collegial and constructive. I'm truly lucky to work with colleagues so capable and mission-focused, and so determined, like I am, to sharpen the performance of the Federal Reserve. Today, as you know, our committee decided to vote by a 9-3 vote to maintain the target range for the federal funds rate at 3.5% to 3.75%. The committee is continuing its policy of making ample reserves in the banking system. The economy is showing impressive resilience. Even with recent shocks, the trends are positive and reveal solid growth. Job gains have kept pace with the workforce, and the unemployment rate has changed little. Inflation remains elevated relative to the committee's 2% goal. The committee remains resolute. You've heard this before, but we will deliver price stability.
6: Federal Reserve Chair Kevin Warsh, part of his opening statement at today's news conference at the Fed building in Washington. During the Q&A with reporters, one asked him about when the Fed might change interest rates.
17: Hi, Ann Safir with Reuters. Nice to see you again. So I need a little help here, too. You've said repeatedly you have no tolerance for inflation, and yet we are seeing above-target inflation repeatedly for 5 years and through your term so far. And sure, you have no magic wand, but you have not taken action. You just gave us a little peek at your reaction function as well. You said that if underlying inflation is rising, that you would tend to think that you might need to tighten. And with the exception of the most recent inflation print, that is what we've been seeing. So could you explain what you mean by no tolerance for inflation and what you plan to do about it?
16: Sure. So, Ann, I hear from you what I hear more broadly from households and businesses: impatience. Deliver it already. This is not an excuse. This is a fact. This FOMC, this board, has been in business for 8.5 weeks. The impatience that households and businesses feel have been going on for 63 months. We are on the job. We will deliver. We are focused like a laser on making sure we can do it. But the suggestion that we're going to be able to do it with our magic wand is one I want to disabuse you and everyone else of. But the discussion in the last 2 days give me more confidence even than I had 8.5 weeks ago. This team that we have at the FOMC, the support that we have from board staff, and the new hard questions we're asking, we need to resolve those. And as we resolve those questions, get smarter on those, we're going to deliver on the remit. You don't have to take my word for it. If you look broadly at market prices, they are certainly not saying all clear, but they are working in concert to keep us on our toes, and they have tightened financial conditions in this interim meeting period, and that has given us that has provided us some comfort that that we've got the ability and capability to deliver.
6: Federal Reserve Chair Kevin Warsh at his news conference today. On Wall Street, the Dow falls 1,153, NASDAQ down 433, S&P down 112. The headline at CNBC, Dow drops 1,100 points for worst day since April 2025 on fear the Fed is falling behind on inflation. Story from Politico. Senators voted overwhelmingly Tuesday night to advance a sweeping Russia sanctions bill that Senator Lindsey Graham, Republican of South Carolina, had long sought to move forward before his unexpected death. The 86-12 procedural vote tees up the bill for final passage in the upper chamber later this week. The vote came shortly after Ukrainian President Volodymyr Zelensky addressed senators on Capitol Hill and followed the funeral of the South Carolina senator, who was a stalwart supporter of Kyiv until his passing. That was from Politico. Senator John Barrasso, Republican of Wyoming, the majority whip, spoke on behalf of this bill today on the Senate floor.
18: Yesterday, the Senate honored the life of our dear friend, Lindsey Graham. It's a remarkable gathering of people from around the world, people who came to honor a man who really has done so very much for this body, for his home state of South Carolina, and for the nation. I believe that today it is time to honor this tremendous legacy as well, right here with a vote on the floor of the United States Senate. I think the way to do that is to pass the Lindsey O. Graham Sanctioning Russia Act. It truly is a peace through strength bill. No tribute, I think, would be more fitting to our friend Lindsey or be more forceful. This bill strengthens America's national security while pressuring our adversaries to pursue peace. And that's what Lindsey was doing, pursuing peace. This sanctions bill is a historic piece of legislation. They target Russia's largest oil importers, target Russia's leadership, target Russia's so-called shadow fleet. Russia uses that shadow fleet to evade sanctions on its illegal oil. Most importantly, Mr. President, the target's other nations that buy Russian oil, that buy Russian natural gas, that buy Russian uranium. This is the way Russia is financing its brutal, killing war in Ukraine. The penalties are swift. The penalties are severe. We know that energy is a cash cow of Putin's war machine. It is also Russia's Achilles heel. Cut it off, and Russia cannot continue to fight.
6: Senator John Barrasso, Republican from Wyoming, the majority whip on the Senate floor today. Final passage vote on this bill in the Senate is expected this week. New York Times writing that Russia's main security service said on Wednesday that it had charged the founder of Telegram, one of the most popular messaging apps in the country and around the world, with facilitating terrorism, escalating the Kremlin's efforts to restrict all means of communication not under its direct control. The security service, the FSB, said in a statement that it had issued an international warrant to arrest the Telegram founder, Pavel Durov, 41, who is Russian-born. The service accused Telegram of failing to remove information, quote, actively used by Ukrainian special services, terrorist organizations, and extremist organizations to prepare and coordinate sabotage and terrorist acts, mass killings, and cyber fraud activities in Russia. Reporting from the New York Times. Washington Today continues in a moment.
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6: 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Story from the Washington Times, Republicans blocked an attempt by Senate Democrats on Wednesday to pass a bill granting full legal status to migrants here under temporary protected status. Senator Chris Van Hollen, Maryland Democrat, tried to push the measure through in an expedited fashion, but was met with an objection by Senator Eric Schmidt, Missouri Republican. The Biden administration was prolific in its use of TPS, adding a million people to the non-deportation rolls. President Trump has been trying to roll back those decisions. The Supreme Court last month gave him a huge boost, ruling that judges lack the power to question an administration's decisions on TPS. Some constitutional challenges are still in order, but justices specifically rejected claims that Mr. Trump was discriminating against countries such as Haiti and Syria, the two cases before the high court, in trying to end their protections. That was from the Washington Times. Here's Senator Chris Van Hollen on the floor offering the motion on his bill.
20: In a few minutes, I'm going to ask unanimous consent to pass the SECURE Act to ensure that we don't force individuals who've been legally residing in the United States under temporary protective status, some for as many as 27 years, to return to countries where they will face danger, and instead to provide them with a secure path toward lawful permanent residence. The need for Congress to do this, to take this step, has never been more urgent, because just over a month ago, the Trump-packed Supreme Court, in a 6-3 decision, allowed the administration to move forward with terminating temporary protective status for hundreds of thousands of individuals who originally came to the United States from Haiti and Syria, and to force them back to countries where their lives would be at risk. That decision puts them and other TPS holders at risk of deportation to countries where violence, instability, and humanitarian crises continue to threaten their lives. There are already reports that ICE is planning to target Haitian TPS holders for deportation as soon as this week, which would force hundreds of thousands of people to return to a country that our State Department warns is unsafe for travel. In other words, the Trump administration would force people back to a country where the State Department says, don't go there because it's unsafe.
6: Senator Chris Van Hollen, Democrat from Maryland, on the Senate floor. Senator Eric Schmidt, Republican from Missouri, objected to Senator Van Hollen's unanimous consent request to pass his bill.
0: Mr. President, I object to this mass amnesty bill. Last week, Democrats asked the Senate to extend Haitian temporary protected status. Today, they've dropped the quotation marks. Instead of extending temporary status, this legislation would convert temporary status into permanent status. Green cards, permanent settlement. At least the bill last week continued the same old Washington lie. Today, Democrats finally admit what this scheme was always designed to be. Temporary was always meant to be permanent. It's the final stage of the scam. But that's how Democrats do mass amnesty. First, they declare an emergency. Then they import hundreds of thousands of people. They then extend the program over and over and over. Then they unleash activist lawyers against anyone who tries to enforce the deadline. And when the American people finally elect the president to end this chaos, to end this abuse, Democrats demand mass amnesty. And when the American people finally elect a president who enforces the law, Democrats change the law and hand out green cards. That's what this bill does. It turns a program created for temporary emergencies into a pipeline for green cards and citizenship. Not only for people who have temporary status, not only for people who once had TPS, this bill reaches beyond our borders and allows people who were already removed from this country to apply for permanent residency from abroad. Think about how crazy that is.
6: Senator Eric Schmidt, Republican from Missouri, on the Senate floor objecting to Democratic Senator Chris Van Hollen's unanimous consent request to pass his bill. 1 year ago, there were 1.3 million immigrants protected under TPS in the U.S. from 17 countries. That is down to under 300,000 given the Trump administration revocations. From CNN, Todd Blanche's nomination to be President Donald Trump's attorney general is hanging in the balance, with a key GOP senator saying the Justice Department has not done enough to assure him a controversial $1.8 billion anti-weaponization fund won't move forward. The pushback from Texas Senator John Cornyn comes as the Senate Judiciary Committee has been planning to advance Blanche's nomination on Thursday, but without Cornyn's support, the vote will fail. Cornyn said Wednesday that a planned meeting with Blanche to discuss his demands for DOJ to formally kill the fund had been canceled. That was from CNN. Senator Cornyn spoke to reporters in the hallway of the Senate office building.
21: We've made clear from the outset that we expected some written proposals to modify the release that was signed in the tax dispute with President Trump and his organization. It's clear President Trump was wronged. Obviously, the guy who leaked the information is now in prison for violating the law. But the scope of the release is really the problem. And as you heard during the hearing, I asked him, for example, said, is this intended to release people who are not parties to this lawsuit? He said no. I said, well, the audit protection of future audits, is this intended to apply to anyone other than the parties to the lawsuit? And is it retroactive? He said, yes. It's not designed to provide prospective immunity from tax audits. And then third, I said, is this intended to apply to anyone other than the defendants in the lawsuit, which are the IRS and the Treasury, and not other federal agencies? And he said yes. To me, it's pretty simple. They could state that in a modified release form, and that would be responsive to my request. But for some reason, I don't know whether it's the staff of the DOJ or who it is, but they simply they know what they need to do, but they simply refuse to do it.
6: Senator John Cornyn, Republican from Texas, speaking to reporters later in the day. President Donald Trump was asked about this in the White House Oval Office.
22: On Todd Blanche, Senator John Cornyn of Texas has been hesitant to back the confirmation. Seems to be some sort of deal that he's talking about. What is your reaction to his hesitancy?
23: Well, all I can say is Todd Blanche is outstanding, and I thought it was pretty routine because he's so good. He just wouldn't find a better person. So I don't know, maybe John Cornyn's upset with me because I didn't endorse him. I don't know what it is, but I haven't heard that there's a problem. I heard he's going through quite nicely.
6: President Donald Trump answering reporters' questions in the White House Oval Office as we go to air on Washington Today on C-SPAN Radio in the 5 p.m. Eastern Time hour. No decision yet from the Senate Judiciary Committee whether the vote on the Blanch nomination will go forward on Thursday. Axios writing, the Senate unanimously passed a resolution Wednesday declaring that Ghislaine Maxwell, the convicted sex offender who aided Jeffrey Epstein's abuse of underage girls, should never receive a presidential pardon. The resolution reads in part, the Senate stands with the victims of sexual exploitation and trafficking and affirms its commitment to justice, accountability, and the protection of children. Sponsor of the resolution, Senator Jackie Rosen, Democrat from Nevada, posted a video as she was riding the subway from the Capitol building to her office.
1: I just did a live, you see, unanimous consent. It is the sense of the Senate that Donald Trump should never be able to pardon or give clemency to the sentence of convicted sex trafficker Ghislaine Maxwell. It passed the Senate unanimously. I am comforted by that. I hope that the victims of Jeffrey Epstein and Ghislaine Maxwell feel some comfort knowing that she will serve out her sentence and that other victims of crimes like this know that they can be seen and heard and that justice will be upheld. So I'm very happy that I was able to do this today and then pass the Senate.
6: U.S. Senator Jackie Rosen, Democrat from Nevada, posting that video. From Associated Press, the Washington, D.C. Metropolitan Police Department's crime statistics collection experienced a, quote, prolonged systemic breakdown of its internal control system, according to a report released Tuesday by the city's inspector general, which reviewed the department's process after accusations by the federal government that figures were manipulated. The investigation requested in December by Mayor Muriel Bowser received MPD crime data from 2015 through 25. While the report did not indicate any fraud or intentionality in the flaws in the crime stats collection, it recommended a series of steps meant to ensure accuracy in the data gathered going forward. Police Force's crime statistics collection faced increased scrutiny after President Donald Trump issued a month-long emergency order last summer that federalized the police force and launched a law enforcement operation in the nation's capital that his Republican administration said was meant to fight crime. That was from Associated Press. Mayor Bowser, a Democrat, was asked about the report today.
3: Mayor, D.C. residents want to hear from you because previously you said you would comment on the MPD crime data manipulation after the Inspector General report was released, and you ordered that report. Can you tell me why you haven't commented? Yesterday, I asked your office, had no comment. And can you also tell me, do you accept responsibility for what occurred under your administration with the police department?
4: Yes. And this is my first time before press since it was released. And I fully concur with the chief's remarks. And let me also say that I'm fully grateful for MPD and their work in driving down violent crime in the city. If we were talking in 2023, we would be talking about carjackings and homicides. What we're talking about today is the city rebounding from the effects of COVID and DOGE in one of the safest periods in our history. And I take full responsibility for that.
6: Washington, D.C. Mayor Muriel Bowser, a Democrat, at the news conference today. The main subject of the news conference was an entirely different topic, preparations for the Freedom 250 Grand Prix race in the city, scheduled for the weekend of August 22nd and 23rd, expected to draw 140,000 spectators each day. And with logistical and security concerns to consider, the briefers today included officials from IndyCar, Metropolitan Police Department, FBI, Secret Service, and WMATA. They handle Metro Rail and Metro Bus. Mayor Bowser emphasized that this is the first ever IndyCar race in Washington, D.C., but she said it should not be the last. And a reporter asked her about that.
5: Rachel Curzius with the Washington Post. You mentioned potentially having future races like this in D.C. Could you tell me a little bit like how serious you're being about that? And then also what success would look like that would create more of these races?
4: I'm very serious, and we have spent 12 years leaning into our sports and entertainment economy, and it's a part of our economy that is operating very well. So by 2030, we will have all of our professional teams in the city limits. We will have a brand new NFL stadium. We will have a $800 million investment completed at the Capital One Arena. And this summer, we got to test some other entrants into the sports capital. The UFC that built out a big production on the grounds of the White House and now IndyCar. And so Dana White has said he would never do that again, and we don't want him to do that again. But he could go to Cap One Arena in their inaugural year, and that's what I'll be pushing him to consider. And we know, and I have visited, our team has visited a couple of sites across the country that do street races like this. We went down to Arlington. I was recently in Long Beach. I talked to the former mayor of Long Beach, who is now the Democratic ranking member for the Oversight Committee, who had great things to say about street racing in Long Beach and what it did for Long Beach. And so we want to obviously make the world know that D.C. is a place for world-class sporting events.
6: Washington, D.C. Mayor Muriel Bowser at a news conference today. She said you can get more information about the Freedom 250 Grand Prix weekend of August 22nd and 23rd at 250.dc.gov. President Donald Trump unveiled plans today for a $22 billion renovation of Dulles International Airport in Northern Virginia. Washington Post writes that President Trump has spent months considering how to overhaul the airport, hearing pitches in the Oval Office from rival construction and design firms, and looking at mock-up designs. Under his plan, the current underground train would be fully built out to take passengers to their terminals rather than relying on the airport's shuttles, nicknamed People Movers. And five terminals will be built to replace the four existing ones, the people said. That was from the Washington Post. Here's President Trump in the White House Oval Office.
23: So we have a modernization of Dulles that's sorely needed. Last year's J.D. Power ranked Dulles 23 out of 27. That's a very bad ranking. Large airports nationwide, so it ranks at the bottom of the list, just about the bottom of the list. After an extensive review of more than 30 proposals with the top architects anywhere in the world, and I was involved with Sean and with a lot of other people, actually, but Scott was very much involved, I can tell you. But we are announcing plans to add more than 5 million square feet of new or renovated space. Will replace the current C and D concourses, which are basic disasters, all the while preserving the iconic original terminal. That is one of the great architects of the world did the original terminal, and it was very, very important that it be left. That's one of the reasons. It was both an asset and a liability. The liability is that nobody wanted to build anything near it, and people had to walk crazy distances, and it's no good, not acceptable. So we've addressed it all, and we have a plan that's going to be phenomenal.
6: President Donald Trump in the White House Oval Office. He was joined by officials from United Airlines, which handles most flights from Dulles, also from other airlines at that airport, and the Metropolitan Washington Airports Authority, and Transportation Secretary Sean Duffy, who also spoke about the project.
2: The President has worked incredibly hard to make D.C. safe and beautiful. I think this is the cherry on the top, Mr. President. This is the gateway to the world from our nation's capital. And any of you who've traveled through Dulles, it is dark, it is dated, a little dank maybe. It's not a great airport. And so we had multiple architects come in and present to the president. And we are blessed that not only does he give us time to really important matters, but he gave his building skill to take the best of all the designs and come up with this concept. So just if I could quickly point out, we keep the Saarinen building. So that's going to be the foyer, a whole new head house. We are going to get rid of the people movers, Mr. President. So if you don't know what these are like elevated buses. It's kind of like, it looks like it's from Star Wars, if you will. and they're slow and people are angry about them. We are going to get rid of those. We are going to have a horseshoe train system throughout the airport. And as you mentioned, right down the spine of the airport is going to be a walkway. So easy access to all of your gates, fast movement. And what I like the president, he was like, listen, we have to have great parking. So when you pull up to the airport, you have easy access to the concourses, to the terminal. And so I think this is one of the best designs, Mr. President, probably because you were, you actually did it, that you'll see in the country as a whole. This is bipartisan, Mr. President. A lot of people, whether you're Republican or Democrat, you hate the way Dulles operates. So everyone's come together, and we're building for America and building for the future. And it's your vision that made this happen, so thank you for doing this. And it's going to be, I think, it's going to be the premier airport in our country when you're done with it.
6: Transportation Secretary Sean Duffy in the White House Oval Office with President Donald Trump. ABC News reports the Dulles renovation will be funded by the Metropolitan Washington Airports Authority and the airlines that operate at Dulles. The majority of the funding will come from low-interest rate municipal bonds issued by the Airport Authority. President Trump said the renovation will require some congressional approval, noting that there is bipartisan support for it. Reporting from ABC News. Audio recordings of former President Joe Biden speaking with a ghostwriter in 2016 and 17 were recently released following a prolonged legal battle with the Heritage Foundation, which was pushing for the disclosure. The conversations included references to classified material and moments where the then former vice president seemed unable to recall specific dates, events, and other information. The tapes would become a central component of the special counsel investigation into Joe Biden's handling of classified information that ended without any criminal referrals. C-SPAN will be airing a portion of the audio tonight, starting at 9 p.m. Eastern, on C-SPAN 2 television, on the C-SPAN Now mobile app, and streamed online at cspan.org. Here's a bit of it where former President Biden refers to classified material in his possession.
7: Hi, early on, in 09, I just found all the classified stuff downstairs. I wrote the president a handwritten 40-page memorandum arguing against deploying additional troops to Afghanistan on the grounds that it wouldn't matter, that the day we left would be like the day before we arrived.
6: Former President Joe Biden, part of the audio recordings recently released of him talking to a ghostwriter. C-SPAN spoke with Bill Barrow, national politics reporter for the Associated Press, about these tapes.
8: It's important to note these interviews were in 2016, at the very end of his second term as vice president, and 2017, his first year out of the West Wing, out of office in advance of his own run for president in 2020. This is not the same as his actual interview with the special counsel when he was the 80-year-old president years later. And what we see through the transcript, listening to the audio, are indeed some instances of the vice president and then former vice president not remembering some details, some names. At one point, he says, you know, I should write names down. I keep forgetting them. But there are plenty of other instances where he shows a thorough command of details and of meetings and the policy debates at hand. So it's really kind of a body of evidence that can be cherry-picked for whatever conclusion one wants to draw about Joe Biden's fitness for the presidency. And that was the issue, the political issue here with the Heritage Foundation arm going after this. They want to frame this as proof of Joe Biden's decline, having been apparent and obvious to anyone watching even years before he was elected president.
9: Now, Biden is heard in these recordings speaking about classified information to his memoir ghostwriter, who didn't have the security clearance, of course, that President Biden had. What more do we know about the classified information aspect of this?
8: Yes, that's the beyond the politics, that is the legal hook. That is why Robert Hur was interested in obtaining these interviews in the first place. We do see instances throughout of Biden making reference to classified material, you know, saying, well, I just found some of the classified stuff the other day. And he's at other points, he's sharing with her some details and gives a warning, you know, be careful. Some of this may be classified. Now, ultimately, over the course of the investigation, Hur decided that there was nothing to prosecute there. Biden cooperated, said that he had no intention of mishandling classified information. As for the details that might have been classified, what was released after these years of legal wrangling has been heavily redacted. So the actual information is still not public. So we can't make our own independent judgments about the specific information that Biden might or might not have shared with his ghostwriter.
6: Bill Barrow, national politics reporter with Associated Press, speaking to C-SPAN on our morning program, Washington Journal. C-SPAN will be airing a portion of these Biden tapes tonight, starting at 9 p.m. Eastern. They will be on the free C-SPAN Now mobile app, on C-SPAN 2 television, and online streamed at cspan.org. BBC News reporting that Andy Burnham has

0: adult social care in England and did not rule out tax rises to help pay for it. The Prime Minister said it was a major dereliction of public duty that successive governments have failed to address the crisis, adding that there would be difficult decisions on funding, but he was determined to get it right. In an emotional speech, he praised those caring for his father, who has Alzheimer's, and said he wanted to deliver changes to help my dad and the millions like him. That was from BBC News. Social care in the United Kingdom refers to help with daily living activities for the elderly and disabled, similar to what would be known in the U.S. as elder care or long-term care. The new Prime Minister spoke today at a care facility in North London, and he talked about how he wants all the political parties to get together and come up with reforms.
1: To start right now, initiating cross-party talks on social care. And yes, I have been here before, and yes, I do have some of the scars of that, but it's the right thing to do. I stood on the steps of Downing Street just a few days ago, and I said I wanted to create a new way of doing politics in this country. More problem solving, less point scoring. And this is the first big test of that. And I mean what I say. We won't fix this through politics as usual. We have to bring a different approach. And I'm really pleased that today I've invited both of the main parties that have written to me to start those talks. And you know, they will begin later today.
0: The British Prime Minister Andy Burnham of the Labour Party. He was asked by a reporter at this event in London about the current requirement that people spend down their assets to £23,500 before the government pays for social care, and he made a comment about US healthcare in his answer.
1: £23,500, I think, is the threshold. So just so everyone watching knows, if people are, whatever you've got, home, pension, savings, can be whittled right down to that floor. And that's why I talked before about hundreds of thousands of pounds being on the table, you know, on the roulette table when people go into a later life, and who knows what can happen to any of us. I think social care in England is as unfair as American healthcare. The vulnerable pay with everything, and it can completely leave them with nothing.
0: The new British Prime Minister Andy Burnham today in London. Parliament in Great Britain returns from summer recess September 1st. And remember that C-SPAN Radio for many decades has aired Prime Minister's Question Time on the Sunday after the Wednesday that it takes place, Sunday at 10 p.m. Eastern. 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For more news, stay with C-SPAN at the top of each hour during the day for Associated Press news updates. Hope you have a good night.

0: C-SPAN's Washington Journal, our live forum inviting you to discuss the latest issues in government, politics, and public policy from Washington and across the country. Coming up Thursday morning, Don Palmer, Senior Legal Fellow for Election Integrity at the Heritage Foundation, talks about the elections and security ahead of the midterms in November. Then Punchbowl News Financial Services reporter Brendan Peterson covers the latest decision on interest rates from the Federal Reserve, new interest rate numbers, and other fiscal and monetary topics. And Tax Foundation senior economist Alex Durante discusses President Trump's implementation of new tariffs on more than 60 countries and the administration's decision not to renew its trilateral trade agreement with Mexico and Canada. C-SPAN's Washington Journal. Join in the conversation live at 7 Eastern Thursday morning on C-SPAN, C-SPAN Now, our free mobile app, or online at cspan.org.
1: Welcome to Washington Today on C-SPAN Radio for Wednesday, July 29, 2026. Dr. Anthony Fauci called to testify before a Senate committee under subpoena about his handling of the COVID-19 pandemic, invokes his Fifth Amendment right against self-incrimination over 100 times. The committee chair, Senator Rand Paul, Republican of Kentucky, accuses Dr. Fauci of covering up evidence of the lab leak theory for coronavirus. Dr. Fauci calls Senator Paul unhinged and trying to trap him in any lie before Congress to start a prosecution. And now Senator Paul is threatening to hold Dr. Fauci in contempt of Congress. President Donald Trump says the U.S. would be hitting Iran hard and smacking them a little bit

0: after an attempted Iranian surprise missile attack on American targets in the Middle East. Federal Reserve Chair Kevin Warsh announces the Fed is keeping interest rates steady for a fifth consecutive meeting, but that the Fed is still determined to bring down inflation. Senate Republicans block Senate Democrats' attempt to pass a bill to create a legal pathway for immigrants with temporary protected status, or TPS. 300,000 Haitian immigrants had the status expire this week, and the Trump administration said it is moving to start deportations. President Trump and Transportation Secretary Sean Duffy unveil a $22 billion renovation plan for Dulles International Airport. And we'll hear from Associated Press reporter Bill Barrow about the Joe Biden tapes, the conversations former president had with a ghostwriter in 2016 and 17, released after a conservative group filed a Freedom of Information Act request. Washington Post writing that Anthony S. Fauci repeatedly invoked the Fifth Amendment during a Senate hearing Wednesday, where Republicans pressed the retired government scientist on whether he was sufficiently truthful in past testimony about the coronavirus pandemic. Senator Rand Paul, Republican of Kentucky, a longtime adversary of Fauci, concluded the nearly three-hour hearing by saying the committee is planning a vote next week on whether to hold Fauci in contempt of Congress. Paul acknowledged to GOP colleagues that there are legal questions about whether Fauci could be held in contempt, citing President Joe Biden's preemptive pardon of Fauci last year, but contended that Fauci should have just answered questions on Wednesday, even if it meant admitting to a past lie or other wrongdoing. That was from the Washington Post. Senator Paul chairs the Homeland Security and Governmental Affairs Committee. He opened the hearing describing what he had hoped to accomplish.
1: 1 million Americans died from COVID-19. Some estimate as many as 15 million people died worldwide from COVID-19. Publicly, Anthony Fauci promoted the theory that the virus arose naturally, while privately, he was well aware of a mountain of evidence suggesting the virus originated in the lab. The American people deserve answers. The American people deserve to know why dangerous research was funded by NIAID in a totalitarian country, in a lab that lacked acceptable safety standards. The decision to fund dangerous gain-of-function research in Wuhan, China, will likely go down in history as perhaps one of the worst public health decisions. Frankly, the American people deserve an apology. I hope today Dr. Fauci will come clean, admit it was a mistake to fund dangerous research in China, admit that the risk of this dangerous research exceeded any possible benefits, ask forgiveness, and pledge to help our government devise safeguards so a man-made epidemic never happens again. Instead of an apology, you have for years avoided responsibility. Regarding the lockdowns, you argue that you did not personally issue every lockdown order, close every school, or impose every mandate. But officials across the country invoked your authority to justify these decisions. And you presented your recommendations not as judgments open to debate, but as dictates of science itself. Your own words demonstrate that you understood the influence you exercised.
0: Senator Rand Paul, Republican of Kentucky, chair of the Homeland Security and Governmental Affairs Committee, opening today's hearing. Dr. Anthony Fauci, former director of the National Institute of Allergy and Infectious Diseases from 1984 until 2022, said in his opening statement as a witness that he would be invoking his Fifth Amendment constitutional right against self-incrimination.
2: During and after the COVID pandemic, I have appeared multiple times for hearings in the Senate and the House, usually under oath, and sat for several days-long transcribed sworn interviews, answering questions about the very issues that are now the subject of this hearing. However, given Senator Paul's obvious obsession with calling for my prosecution, his repeated slanderous comments about me, and recently his publicly releasing my unredacted personal diary aimed at embarrassing and intimidating me, the only conclusion I can reach is that the sole reason he is calling me before this committee is to get me to say something, anything, that could vindicate his repeated public pledges that I end up, in his words, quote, behind bars, unquote. Any reasonable person who has followed his unhinged obsession with me would readily come to the same conclusion. Therefore, although it pains me to do so because of the respect I have for the legislative branch of government and my decades-long record of cooperating with Congress, under the advice of my attorneys, I will invoke my right under the Fifth Amendment of the Constitution to refrain from answering your questions.
0: Dr. Anthony Fauci, testifying today before the Senate Homeland Security and Governmental Affairs Committee, The Hill writing about the more than 1,000 pages of Dr. Fauci's diary released by committee chair Senator Rand Paul, has these five takeaways. Dr. Fauci expressed uncertainty about the source of COVID, took some credit for state lockdowns, reveled in some instances of media attention, was increasingly critical of President Trump, and fondly described celebrity conversations. As he promised, Dr. Fauci did invoke the Fifth Amendment to all the senators' questions today, over 100 times in all, on substantive questions about the COVID pandemic, or even questions like, what color is my tie, as one senator asked. Here's the tail end of Senator Rand Paul's questioning. It also includes Senator Paul having one of Dr. Fauci's lawyers removed from the hearing room.
1: Dr. Fauci, would you like to at least answer this one question for us today and let us know whether or not you've changed your mind on whether or not the benefits of gain-of-function research outweigh the risks?
2: On the advice of counsel, I respectfully decline to answer based upon my rights under the Fifth Amendment to the Constitution.
1: The chairman has denied your assertion of privilege and directed you to answer, but you nonetheless refuse and stand on privilege despite the existence of the pardon. The committee will have to consider, after this hearing, what appropriate action should be taken against you for the failure to testify after being directed to do so. It's against the law to obstruct an investigation of Congress. There will be repercussions to your refusal to testify today. Senator Peters. You're not recognized. You're not recognized. If you are unruly, you will be removed from the proceeding. You are not recognized, and you are not recognized, sir. Sir, you are not recognized. You are not recognized. Security, we'll hold off. But you will respect these proceedings. You were told not to sit at the table. You insist on sitting at the table, and we told you you would not be recognized. You are not invited here for testimony, sir. You are being disruptive. Would you behave this way in a courtroom? No, because the judge would put you in jail. I can't do that today, but I can have you escorted from the premises. So I would say, sir, sit quietly and don't say another word. I said, sit quietly. You are not recognized. Another word and you're gone.
0: There was another word from Attorney David Schertler, and Senator Rand Paul did have a Capitol Police officer escort him out of the committee hearing room. This is C-SPAN Radio. Senator Gary Peters, Democrat from Michigan, the committee's ranking member, in his opening statement defended Dr. Anthony Fauci's actions during the COVID-19 pandemic and argued the committee should be focusing on ways to protect Americans from current and future health threats.
3: I think today's hearing, unfortunately, does real damage. It's tempting to turn one person into the scapegoat for a crisis that hundreds of officials across both the Trump and the Biden administration were responsible for handling. And it does so in a way that people that are facing death threats. This is only going to, unfortunately, deter other scientific experts from public service to understand that this is what they would have to go through as they provide their advice to us. We're not going to make our nation safer, and I hope that we can restore by doing these kinds of activities, and I hope that we can restore our legitimate bipartisan oversight that's going to help strengthen our public health and pandemic preparedness and other homeland priorities. That's what this committee needs to focus on. It hasn't the last year and a half. Let's hope it does in the future.
0: Senator Gary Peters, Democrat from Michigan, ranking member on the Homeland Security and Governmental Affairs Committee at today's hearing with Dr. Anthony Fauci, former director of the National Institute of Allergy and Infectious Diseases. After the hearing, Committee Chair Rand Paul announced that the committee would be voting next week on a resolution to hold Dr. Fauci in contempt of Congress for not answering questions today except to plead the Fifth. Senator Paul and the other Republicans claimed that an 1896 Supreme Court decision requires Dr. Fauci's testimony because former President Joe Biden's pardon of him for any offenses in his government position extended from 2014 to 2025. And if you are pardoned, that decision says you cannot plead the Fifth. This is Washington Today. Fox News writing that President Donald Trump on Wednesday morning issued a profanity-laced threat against Iran after the Islamic regime launched a surprise missile strike on U.S. forces in Jordan overnight. Trump told Fox News chief foreign correspondent Trey Yingst, "We're going to beat the effing S out of them. We'll be hitting them hard," the president said of Iran. "They're going to get a beating." That was reporting from Fox News. U.S. Central Command posting Tuesday on X at 5:45 p.m. Eastern today. Islamic Revolutionary Guard Corps forces launched multiple ballistic missiles from Iran in an attempted surprise attack on U.S. forces based in the Middle East. All Iranian missiles were successfully intercepted. U.S. forces remain vigilant and at a high state of readiness. President Donald Trump answered reporters' questions about this today in the Oval Office.
4: On the attack, the drone attack on the LNG tanker off of Egypt, what can you tell us about that, and is there any indication it's Iran-related? Does it represent...
5: Well, let me give you a report. I've been briefed. It's a little more of the same, but it's going to be straightening out. It's going to be straightening out. In the meantime, we're going to be hitting them very hard because it's our turn to hit them. They know it's coming. They're asking us not to do it, but... they tried shooting it last night. So we had five rockets shot going 8,500 miles an hour, and all five rockets were knocked down to the ground. But they nevertheless took a shot, so it's our turn. And we'll see if we get there with an agreement at some point, but we're going to hit them very hard.
0: President Donald Trump holding a news conference in the White House Oval Office. News Nation writing that Iran fired multiple ballistic missiles at American forces in the Middle East Wednesday, as the U.S. partnered with Saudi Arabia to strike Tehran-backed militias in neighboring Iraq, killing at least 20 fighters. U.S. Senate Minority Leader Chuck Schumer, Democrat from New York, spoke on the Senate floor today about the war with Iran, the U.S. economy, and President Trump's poll numbers.
6: The Trump presidency is just a disaster, and more people know it. Just about everyone's getting to know it now. This morning's CNN poll, right over my shoulder here, is further confirmation that Trump has completely lost the trust of the American people. Americans can see it, smell it, feel it. Trump's priorities are completely out of whack. He's concerned not with the average citizen and making their lives better, just his own ego. Just look at some of these numbers. More than three in every four Americans say that Trump's disastrous war on Iran hasn't been worth the cost. The same numbers say they've experienced hardship because of gas prices, 79%. And when asked, does Trump have the right priorities, 73% say no. A record. 73% of Americans think Trump hasn't focused enough on the most pressing issues they face. Pick any poll, pick any issue, you'll come to the same conclusion. Trump is totally out of touch. He is hurting America and not listening to America. No one likes what you're doing. Are you listening, Donald? No one likes what you're doing. Look at those numbers. They should make Donald Trump hang his head in shame. 72% disapprove of how he's conducting the war in Iran. 79% disapprove of him on gas prices. 73% say he has the wrong priorities for them. When the overwhelming majority of Americans say you're taking the country in the wrong direction, you better change course. Trump and his party can either take the hint or take a hike when it comes in November.
0: Senate Minority Leader Chuck Schumer, Democrat from New York, today on the Senate floor. Story from The Hill. President Trump's demands that the Senate cancel its August recess to debate the Safeguard American Voter Eligibility or Save America Act and advance a budget reconciliation package to fund the Iran war have thrown Senate Republicans into disarray. GOP senators are divided over whether to cut short the five-week break, which would take vulnerable Republican incumbent Senators Susan Collins of Maine, John Houston of Ohio, and Dan Sullivan of Alaska away from the campaign trail. They're also at odds over whether to dive into what Senate Majority Leader John Thune, Republican from South Dakota, warned would be a risky attempt to pass a budget package that contains billions of dollars for an unpopular foreign conflict, as well as funding for farmers and election-related reforms. That was from The Hill. The House last week passed a budget resolution, the first step in the $95 billion budget reconciliation proposal. But Senator Thune has said that it does not have the 50 Republican votes needed in the Senate to advance. OMB Director Russell Vogt met with Senate Republicans today at their weekly party lunches, and then Senator Thune spoke to reporters after.
7: Some of your colleagues coming out of the chairman's meeting today said the Senate is simply not ready to do a budget vote-orama next week. After hearing from your colleagues, is that your assessment, or what do you plan to do next week?
8: I've said all along that this is a budget resolutions and reconciliation bills are very challenging. This one is no exception. And that some of the things that are being contemplated being done in this reconciliation bill or in this budget resolution legislation are things that could implicate a number of committees. Some suggestions have been up to 12 or 13 or 15, in which case all of the amendments offered on the floor would be germane to the bill, making them 50-vote amendments instead of 60. And obviously that creates an uphill challenge in terms of trying to ensure that you have 50 not only to get on the bill, 50 to defeat every amendment that comes across, but then also 50 to ultimately pass it. So the discussion we had was a fulsome one, and we'll continue to listen to our colleagues to figure out what the path forward is. But all of us would love to see a solution for the Save America Act to actually get some of that enacted into law. And the budget resolution presents a potential opportunity to do that, in addition to providing much-needed funding for the military. And so we're taking a hard look at it. But we also know we have to have 50 votes. And at the moment, as I've said before, we're probably not there, but we'll continue the conversation, see where it goes. We've got about a week to think about it. I'm for anything that we can do to get the Save America Act passed. The question I always ask is, what is your picture of victory at the end? What is the end game here? And if, in fact, staying here for the month of August means that we assume at some point there are going to be 10 Democrats to cross over and vote for the Save America Act, I think we can stay here till Christmas. That's not going to happen. And the other thing I would say about that is that there aren't going to be 50 votes to get rid of the legislative filibuster. So if budget reconciliation is a path forward, if we conclude that there is actually a chance to get an outcome or a result there, I'm open to do it. And I think all of our colleagues would be open to staying around here if that were true. But I think that we have to see, first of all, that can be proven to be the case. And but I don't think, you know, having a Congress and Senate sitting around here for the month of August in quorum calls or having to vote on Democrat amendments is probably a good use of anybody's time. So we will see and see where the conversation goes.
0: The Senate Majority Leader John Thune, Republican from South Dakota, at a news conference today in the U.S. Capitol building. The primary advantage of budget reconciliation, of which budget resolution is the first step, it can be passed with a simple majority vote in the Senate and can't be filibustered by the minority party, in this case the Democrats. Also from the article at The Hill, Senate Republican leaders have warned it would be risky to try to ram through funding for the Iran war right before the election, pointing out the Democrats would force vulnerable Senate GOP incumbents to take a series of politically tough votes during the unlimited back-to-back amendment votes known as Votorama. That was from The Hill. The Federal Reserve, writes AP, left its key interest rate unchanged Wednesday despite persistently high inflation and a spike in energy prices caused by the Iran war. The Fed's rate-setting committee reached the 9-3 decision after 2 days of deliberations, marking the fifth straight meeting at which the benchmark rate was kept at around 3.6%. Dissenting in favor of a quarter-point interest rate hike were Beth Hammack, president of the Federal Reserve Bank of Cleveland, Neil Kashkari, president of the Minneapolis Fed, and Lori Logan, president of the Dallas Fed. That was from AP. The Federal Reserve Chair Kevin Warsh announced the decision at a news conference in Washington.
9: My second FOMC committee meeting as chairman has come quickly. It's probably too early to call it a streak, but our discussions again were collegial and constructive. I'm truly lucky to work with colleagues so capable and mission-focused and so determined, like I am, to sharpen the performance of the Federal Reserve. Today, as you know, our committee decided to vote by a 9-3 vote to maintain the target range for the federal funds rate at 3.5% to 3.75%. The committee is continuing its policy of making ample reserves in the banking system. The economy is showing impressive resilience. Even with recent shocks, the trends are positive and reveal solid growth. Job gains have kept pace with the workforce, and the unemployment rate has changed little. Inflation remains elevated relative to the committee's 2% goal. The committee remains resolute. You've heard this before, but we will deliver price stability.
0: Federal Reserve Chair Kevin Warsh, part of his opening statement at today's news conference at the Fed building in Washington. During the Q&A with reporters, one asked him about when the Fed might change interest rates.
10: Hi, Ann Safir with Reuters. Nice to see you again. So I need a little help here, too. You've said repeatedly you have no tolerance for inflation, and yet we are seeing above-target inflation repeatedly for 5 years and through your term so far. And sure, you have no magic wand, but you have not taken action. You just gave us a little peek at your reaction function as well. You said that if underlying inflation is rising, that you would tend to think that you might need to tighten. And with the exception of the most recent inflation print, that is what we've been seeing. So could you explain what you mean by no tolerance for inflation and what you plan to do about it?
9: Sure. So, Anne, I hear from you what I hear more broadly from households and businesses: impatience. Deliver it already. This is not an excuse. This is a fact. This FOMC, this board has been in business for 8.5 weeks. The impatience that households and businesses feel have been going on for 63 months. We are on the job. We will deliver. We are focused like a laser on making sure we can do it. But the suggestion that we're going to be able to do it with our magic wand is one I want to disabuse you and everyone else of. But the discussion in the last 2 days give me more confidence even than I had 8.5 weeks ago. This team that we have at the FOMC, the support that we have from board staff, and the new hard questions we're asking, we need to resolve those. And as we resolve those questions, get smarter on those, we're going to deliver on the remit. You don't have to take my word for it. If you look broadly at market prices, they are certainly not saying all clear, but they are working in concert to keep us on our toes, and they have tightened financial conditions in this interim meeting period, and that has given us provided us some comfort that we've got the ability and capability to deliver.
0: Federal Reserve Chair Kevin Warsh at his news conference today. On Wall Street, the Dow falls 1,153, NASDAQ down 433, S&P down 112. The headline at CNBC, Dow drops 1,100 points for worst day since April 2025 on fear the Fed is falling behind on inflation. Story from Politico. Senators voted overwhelmingly Tuesday night to advance a sweeping Russia sanctions bill that Senator Lindsey Graham, Republican of South Carolina, had long sought to move forward before his unexpected death. The 86-12 procedural vote tees up the bill for final passage in the upper chamber later this week. The vote came shortly after Ukrainian President Volodymyr Zelensky addressed senators on Capitol Hill and followed the funeral of the South Carolina senator, who was a stalwart supporter of Kyiv until his passing. That was from Politico. Senator John Barrasso, Republican of Wyoming, the majority whip, spoke on behalf of this bill today on the Senate floor.
11: Yesterday, the Senate honored the life of our dear friend, Lindsey Graham. It's a remarkable gathering of people from around the world, people who came to honor a man who really has done so very much for this body, for his home state of South Carolina, and for the nation. I believe that today it is time to honor this tremendous legacy as well, right here with a vote on the floor of the United States Senate. I think the way to do that is to pass the Lindsey O. Graham Sanctioning Russia Act. It truly is a peace through strength bill. No tribute, I think, would be more fitting to our friend Lindsey or be more forceful. This bill strengthens America's national security while pressuring our adversaries to pursue peace. And that's what Lindsey was doing, pursuing peace. This sanctions bill is a historic piece of legislation. They target Russia's largest oil importers, target Russia's leadership, target Russia's so-called shadow fleet. Russia uses that shadow fleet to evade sanctions on its illegal oil. Most importantly, Mr. President, it targets other nations that buy Russian oil, that buy Russian natural gas, that buy Russian uranium. This is the way Russia is financing its brutal, killing war in Ukraine. The penalties are swift. The penalties are severe. We know that energy is a cash cow of Putin's war machine. It is also Russia's Achilles heel. Cut it off, and Russia cannot continue to fight.
0: Senator John Barrasso, Republican from Wyoming, the majority whip on the Senate floor today. Final passage vote on this bill in the Senate is expected this week. New York Times writing that Russia's main security service said on Wednesday that it had charged the founder of Telegram, one of the most popular messaging apps in the country and around the world, with facilitating terrorism, escalating the Kremlin's efforts to restrict all means of communication not under its direct control. The security service, the FSB, said in a statement that it had issued an international warrant to arrest the Telegram founder, Pavel Durov, 41, who is Russian-born. The service accused Telegram of failing to remove information, quote, actively used by Ukrainian special services, terrorist organizations, and extremist organizations to prepare and coordinate sabotage and terrorist acts, mass killings, and cyber fraud activities in Russia. Reporting from the New York Times. Washington Today continues in a moment.
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0: 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Story from the Washington Times, Republicans blocked an attempt by Senate Democrats on Wednesday to pass a bill granting full legal status to migrants here under temporary protected status. Senator Chris Van Hollen, Maryland Democrat, tried to push the measure through in an expedited fashion, but was met with an objection by Senator Eric Schmidt, Missouri Republican. The Biden administration was prolific in its use of TPS, adding a million people to the non-deportation rolls. President Trump has been trying to roll back those decisions. The Supreme Court last month gave him a huge boost, ruling that judges lack the power to question an administration's decisions on TPS. Some constitutional challenges are still in order, but justices specifically rejected claims that Mr. Trump was discriminating against countries such as Haiti and Syria, the two cases before the high court, in trying to end their protections. That was from the Washington Times. Here's Senator Chris Van Hollen on the floor offering the motion on his bill.
13: In a few minutes, I'm going to ask unanimous consent to pass the SECURE Act to ensure that we don't force individuals who've been legally residing in the United States under temporary protective status, some for as many as 27 years, to return to countries where they will face danger, and instead to provide them with a secure path toward lawful permanent residence. The need for Congress to do this, to take this step, has never been more urgent, because just over a month ago, the Trump-packed Supreme Court, in a 6-3 decision, allowed the administration to move forward with terminating temporary protective status for hundreds of thousands of individuals who originally came to the United States from Haiti and Syria, and to force them back to countries where their lives would be at risk. That decision puts them and other TPS holders at risk of deportation to countries where violence, instability, and humanitarian crises continue to threaten their lives. There are already reports that ICE is planning to target Haitian TPS holders for deportation as soon as this week, which would force hundreds of thousands of people to return to a country that our State Department warns is unsafe for travel. In other words, the Trump administration would force people back to a country where the State Department says, don't go there because it's unsafe.
0: Senator Chris Van Hollen, Democrat from Maryland, on the Senate floor. Senator Eric Schmidt, Republican from Missouri, objected to Senator Van Hollen's unanimous consent request to pass his bill.
14: Mr. President, I object to this mass amnesty bill. Last week, Democrats asked the Senate to extend Haitian temporary protected status. Today, they've dropped the quotation marks. Instead of extending temporary status, this legislation would convert temporary status into permanent status. Green cards, permanent settlement. At least the bill last week continued the same old Washington lie. Today, Democrats finally admit what this scheme was always designed to be. Temporary was always meant to be permanent. It's the final stage of the scam. But that's how Democrats do mass amnesty. First, they declare an emergency. Then they import hundreds of thousands of people. They then extend the program over and over and over. Then they unleash activist lawyers against anyone who tries to enforce the deadline. And when the American people finally elect a president to end this chaos, to end this abuse, Democrats demand mass amnesty. And when the American people finally elect a president who enforces the law, Democrats change the law and hand out green cards. That's what this bill does. It turns a program created for temporary emergencies into a pipeline for green cards and citizenship. Not only for people who have temporary status, not only for people who once had TPS, this bill reaches beyond our borders and allows people who were already removed from this country to apply for permanent residency from abroad. Think about how crazy that is.
0: Senator Eric Schmidt, Republican from Missouri, on the Senate floor, objecting to Democratic Senator Chris Van Hollen's unanimous consent request to pass his bill. 1 year ago, there were 1.3 million immigrants protected under TPS in the U.S. from 17 countries. That is down to under 300,000 given the Trump administration revocations. From CNN, Todd Blanche's nomination to be President Donald Trump's attorney general is hanging in the balance, with a key GOP senator saying the Justice Department has not done enough to assure him a controversial $1.8 billion anti-weaponization fund won't move forward. The pushback from Texas Senator John Cornyn comes as the Senate Judiciary Committee has been planning to advance Blanche's nomination on Thursday, but without Cornyn's support, the vote will fail. Cornyn said Wednesday that a planned meeting with Blanche to discuss his demands for DOJ to formally kill the fund had been canceled. That was from CNN. Senator Cornyn spoke to reporters in the hallway of the Senate office building.
15: We've made clear from the outset that we expected some written proposals to modify the release that was signed in the tax dispute with President Trump and his organization. It's clear President Trump was wronged. Obviously, the guy who leaked the information is now in prison for violating the law. But the scope of the release is really the problem. And as you heard during the hearing, I asked him, for example, that is this intended to release people who are not parties to this lawsuit? He said no. I said, well, the audit protection of future audits, is this intended to apply to anyone other than the parties to the lawsuit? And is it retroactive? He said yes. It's not designed to provide prospective immunity from tax audits. And then third, I said, is this intended to apply to anyone other than the defendants in the lawsuit, which are the IRS and the Treasury, and not other federal agencies? And he said yes. To me, it's pretty simple. They could state that in a modified release form, and that would be responsive to my request. But for some reason, I don't know whether it's the staff of the DOJ or who it is, but they simply they know what they need to do, but they simply refuse to do it.
0: Senator John Cornyn, Republican from Texas, speaking to reporters later in the day. President Donald Trump was asked about this in the White House Oval Office.
16: On Todd Blanche, Senator John Cornyn of Texas has been hesitant to back the confirmation. Seems to be some sort of deal that he's talking about. What is your reaction to his hesitancy?
5: Well, all I can say is Todd Blanche is outstanding, and I thought it was pretty routine because he's so good. He just wouldn't find a better person. So I don't know. Maybe John Cornyn's upset with me because I didn't endorse him. I don't know what it is, but I haven't heard that there's a problem. I heard he's going through quite nicely.
0: President Donald Trump answering reporters' questions in the White House Oval Office as we go to air on Washington Today on C-SPAN Radio in the 5 p.m. Eastern Time hour. No decision yet from the Senate Judiciary Committee whether the vote on the Blanche nomination will go forward on Thursday. Axios writing the Senate unanimously passed a resolution Wednesday declaring that Ghislaine Maxwell, the convicted sex offender who aided Jeffrey Epstein's abuse of underage girls, should never receive a presidential pardon. The resolution reads in part, "The Senate stands with the victims of sexual exploitation and trafficking and affirms its commitment to justice, accountability, and the protection of children." Sponsor of the resolution, Senator Jackie Rosen, Democrat from Nevada, posted a video as she was riding the subway from the Capitol building to her office.
17: I just did a live, you see, unanimous consent. It is the sense of the Senate that Donald Trump should never be able to pardon or give clemency to the sentence of convicted sex trafficker Ghislaine Maxwell. It passed the Senate unanimously. I am comforted by that. I hope that the victims of Jeffrey Epstein and Ghislaine Maxwell feel some comfort knowing that she will serve out her sentence and that other victims of crimes like this know that they can be seen and heard and that justice will be upheld. So I'm very happy that I was able to do this today and then pass the Senate.
0: U.S. Senator Jackie Rosen, Democrat from Nevada, posting that video. From Associated Press, the Washington, D.C. Metropolitan Police Department's crime statistics collection experienced a, quote, prolonged systemic breakdown of its internal control system, according to a report released Tuesday by the city's inspector general, which reviewed the department's process after accusations by the federal government that figures were manipulated. The investigation requested in December by Mayor Muriel Bowser received MPD crime data from 2015 through 25. While the report did not indicate any fraud or intentionality in the flaws in the crime stats collection, it recommended a series of steps meant to ensure accuracy in the data gathered going forward. Police Force's crime statistics collection faced increased scrutiny after President Donald Trump issued a month-long emergency order last summer that federalized the police force and launched a law enforcement operation in the nation's capital that his Republican administration said was meant to fight crime. That was from Associated Press. Mayor Bowser, a Democrat, was asked about the report today.
7: Mayor, D.C. residents want to hear from you because previously you said you would comment on the MPD crime data manipulation after the Inspector General report was released, and you ordered that report. Can you tell me why you haven't commented? Yesterday, I asked your office, had no comment. And can you also tell me, do you accept responsibility for what occurred under your administration with the police department?
18: Yes. And this is my first time before press since it was released. And I fully concur with the chief's remarks. And let me also say that I'm fully grateful for MPD and their work in driving down violent crime in the city. If we were talking in 2023, we would be talking about carjackings and homicides. what we're talking about today is the city rebounding from the effects of COVID and DOGE in one of the safest periods in our history. And I take full responsibility for that.
0: Washington, D.C. Mayor Muriel Bowser, a Democrat at the news conference today. The main subject of the news conference was an entirely different topic, preparations for the Freedom 250 Grand Prix race in the city, scheduled for the weekend of August 22nd and 23rd, expected to draw 140,000 spectators each day. And with logistical and security concerns to consider, the briefers today included officials from IndyCar, Metropolitan Police Department, FBI, Secret Service, and WMATA. They handle Metro Rail and Metro Bus. Mayor Bowser emphasized that this is the first ever IndyCar race in Washington, D.C., but she said it should not be the last, and a reporter asked her about that.
19: Rachel Curzius with the Washington Post. You mentioned potentially having future races like this in D.C. Could you tell me a little bit like how serious you're being about that, and then also what success would look like that would create more of these races?
18: I'm very serious, and we have spent 12 years leaning into our sports and entertainment economy, and it's a part of our economy that is operating very well. So by 2030, we will have all of our professional teams in the city limits. We will have a brand new NFL stadium. We will have a $800 million investment completed at the Capital One Arena. And this summer, we got to test some other entrants into the sports capital. The UFC that built out a big production on the grounds of the White House, and now IndyCar. And so Dana White has said he would never do that again, and we don't want him to do that again. But he could go to Cat One Arena in their inaugural year, and that's what I'll be pushing him to consider. And we know, and I have visited, and our team has visited a couple of sites across the country that do street races like this. We went down to Arlington. I was recently in Long Beach. I talked to the former mayor of Long Beach, who is now the Democratic ranking member for the Oversight Committee, who had great things to say about street racing in Long Beach and what it did for Long Beach. And so we want to obviously make the world know that D.C. is a place for world-class sporting events.
0: Washington, D.C. Mayor Muriel Bowser at a news conference today. She said you can get more information about the Freedom 250 Grand Prix weekend of August 22nd and 23rd at 250.dc.gov. President Donald Trump unveiled plans today for a $22 billion renovation of Dulles International Airport in Northern Virginia. Washington Post writes that President Trump has spent months considering how to overhaul the airport, hearing pitches in the Oval Office from rival construction and design firms, and looking at mock-up designs. Under his plan, the current underground train would be fully built out to take passengers to their terminals rather than relying on the airport's shuttles, nicknamed People Movers. And five terminals will be built to replace the four existing ones, the people said. That was from the Washington Post. Here's President Trump in the White House Oval Office.
5: So we have a modernization of Dulles that's sorely needed. Last year's J.D. Power ranked Dulles 23 out of 27. That's a very bad ranking. Large airports nationwide, so it ranks at the bottom of the list, just about the bottom of the list. After an extensive review of more than 30 proposals with the top architects anywhere in the world, and I was involved with Sean and with a lot of other people, actually, but Scott was very much involved, I can tell you. But we are announcing plans to add more than 5 million square feet of new or renovated space. Will replace the current C and D concourses, which are basic disasters, all the while preserving the iconic original terminal. That is one of the great architects of the world did the original terminal, and it was very, very important that it be left. That's one of the reasons. It was both an asset and a liability. The liability is that nobody wanted to build anything near it, and people had to walk crazy distances, and it's no good, not acceptable. So we've addressed it all, and we have a plan that's going to be phenomenal.
0: President Donald Trump in the White House Oval Office. He was joined by officials from United Airlines, which handles most flights from Dulles, also from other airlines at that airport, and the Metropolitan Washington Airports Authority, and Transportation Secretary Sean Duffy, who also spoke about the project.
20: The President has worked incredibly hard to make D.C. safe and beautiful. I think this is the cherry on the top, Mr. President. This is the gateway to the world from our nation's capital. And any of you who've traveled through Dulles, it is dark, it is dated, a little dank maybe. It's not a great airport. And so we had multiple architects come in and present to the president. And we are blessed that not only does he give us time to really important matters, but he gave his building skill to take the best of all the designs and come up with this concept. So just if I could quickly point out, we keep the Saarinen building, so that's going to be the foyer, a whole new head house. We are going to get rid of the people movers, Mr. President. So if you right. don't know what these are like elevated buses. It's kind of like, it looks like it's from Star Wars, if you will. And they're slow, and people are angry about them. We are going to get rid of those. We are going to have a horseshoe train system throughout the airport. And as you mentioned, right down the spine of the airport is going to be a walkway. So easy access to all of your gates, fast movement. And what I like the president, he was like, listen, we have to have great parking. So when you pull up to the airport, you have easy access to the concourses, to the terminal. And so I think this is one of the best designs, Mr. President, probably because you actually did it, that you'll see in the country as a whole. This is bipartisan, Mr. President. A lot of people, whether you're Republican or Democrat, you hate the way Dulles operates. So everyone's come together, and we're building for America and building for the future. And it's your vision that made this happen, so thank you for doing this. And it's going to be, I think, it's going to be the premier airport in our country when you're done with it.
0: Transportation Secretary Sean Duffy in the White House Oval Office with President Donald Trump. ABC News reports the Dulles renovation will be funded by the Metropolitan Washington Airports Authority and the airlines that operate at Dulles. The majority of the funding will come from low-interest rate municipal bonds issued by the Airport Authority. President Trump said the renovation will require some congressional approval, noting that there is bipartisan support for it. Reporting from ABC News. Audio recordings of former President Joe Biden speaking with a ghostwriter in 2016 and 17 were recently released following a prolonged legal battle with the Heritage Foundation, which was pushing for the disclosure. The conversations included references to classified material and moments where the then former vice president seemed unable to recall specific dates, events, and other information. The tapes would become a central component of the special counsel investigation into Joe Biden's handling of classified information that ended without any criminal referrals. C-SPAN will be airing a portion of the audio tonight, starting at 9 p.m. Eastern, on C-SPAN 2 television, on the C-SPAN Now mobile app, and streamed online at cspan.org. Here's a bit of it where former President Biden refers to classified material in his possession.
21: Hi, early on, in 09, I just found all the classified stuff downstairs. I wrote the president a handwritten 40-page memorandum arguing against deploying additional troops to Afghanistan on the grounds that it wouldn't matter, that the day we left would be like the day before we arrived.
0: Former President Joe Biden, part of the audio recordings recently released of him talking to a ghostwriter. C-SPAN spoke with Bill Barrow, national politics reporter for the Associated Press, about these tapes.
22: It's important to note these interviews were in 2016, at the very end of his second term as vice president, and 2017, his first year out of the West Wing, out of office in advance of his own run for president in 2020. This is not the same as his actual interview with the special counsel when he was the 80-year-old president years later. And what we see through the transcript, listening to the audio, are indeed some instances of the vice president and then former vice president not remembering some details, some names. At one point he says, you know, I should write names down. I keep forgetting them. But there are plenty of other instances where he shows a thorough command of details and of meetings and of the policy debates at hand. So it's really kind of a body of evidence that can be cherry picked for whatever conclusion one wants to draw about Joe Biden's fitness for the presidency. And that was the issue, the political issue here with the Heritage Foundation arm going after this. They want to frame this as proof of Joe Biden's decline, having been apparent and obvious to anyone watching even years before he was elected president.
1: Now, Biden is heard in these recordings speaking about classified information to his memoir ghostwriter, who didn't have the security clearance, of course, that President Biden had. What more do we know about the classified information aspect of this?
22: Yes, that's the beyond the politics, that is the legal hook. That is why Robert Hur was interested in obtaining these interviews in the first place. We do see instances throughout of Biden making reference to classified material, you know, saying, well, I just found some of the classified stuff the other day. And he's at other points, he's sharing with her some details and gives a warning, you know, be careful. Some of this may be classified. Now, ultimately, over the course of the investigation, Hur decided that there was nothing to prosecute there. Biden cooperated, said that he had no intention of mishandling classified information. As for the details that might have been classified, what was released after these years of legal wrangling has been heavily redacted. So the actual information is still not public. So we can't make our own independent judgments about the specific information that Biden might or might not have shared with his ghostwriter.
0: Bill Barrow, national politics reporter with Associated Press, speaking to C-SPAN on our morning program, Washington Journal. C-SPAN will be airing a portion of these Biden tapes tonight, starting at 9 p.m. Eastern. They will be on the free C-SPAN Now mobile app, on C-SPAN 2 television, and online streamed at cspan.org. BBC News reporting that Andy Burnham has promised to end decades of government inaction by fixing adult social care in England, and did not rule out tax rises to help pay for it. The Prime Minister said it was a major dereliction of public duty that successive governments have failed to address the crisis, adding that there would be difficult decisions on funding, but he was determined to get it right. In an emotional speech, he praised those caring for his father, who has Alzheimer's, and said he wanted to deliver changes to help my dad and the millions like him. That was from BBC News. Social care in the United Kingdom refers to help with daily living activities for the elderly and disabled, similar to what would be known in the U.S. as elder care or long-term care. The new prime minister spoke today at a care facility in North London, and he talked about how he wants all the political parties to get together and come up with reforms.
2: To start right now, initiating cross-party talks on social care. And yes, I have been here before, and yes, I do have some of the scars of that, but it's the right thing to do. I stood on the steps of Downing Street just a few days ago, and I said I wanted to create a new way of doing politics in this country. More problem solving, less point scoring. And this is the first big test of that. And I mean what I say. We won't fix this through politics as usual. We have to bring a different approach. And I'm really pleased that today I've invited both of the main parties that have written to me to start those talks. And you know, they will begin later today.
0: The British Prime Minister Andy Burnham of the Labour Party. He was asked by a reporter at this event in London about the current requirement that people spend down their assets to £23,500 before the government pays for social care, and he made a comment about US healthcare in his answer.
2: £23,500, I think, is the threshold. So just so everyone watching knows, if people are, whatever you've got, home pension savings can be whittled right down to that floor. And that's why I talked before about hundreds of thousands of pounds being on the table, you know, on the roulette table when people go into a later life, and who knows what can happen to any of us. I think social care in England is as unfair as American healthcare. The vulnerable pay with everything, and it can completely leave them with nothing.
0: the new British Prime Minister Andy Burnham today in London. Parliament in Great Britain returns from summer recess September 1st. And remember that C-SPAN Radio for many decades has aired Prime Minister's Question Time on the Sunday after the Wednesday that it takes place, Sunday at 10 p.m. Eastern. 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For more news, stay with C-SPAN at the top of each hour during the day for Associated Press news updates. Hope you have a good night.

C-SPAN's Washington Journal, our live forum inviting you to discuss the latest issues in government, politics, and public policy from Washington and across the country. Coming up Thursday morning, Don Palmer, Senior Legal Fellow for Election Integrity at the Heritage Foundation, talks about the elections and security ahead of the midterms in November. Then Punchbowl News Financial Services reporter Brendan Peterson covers the latest decision on interest rates from the Federal Reserve, new interest rate numbers, and other fiscal and monetary topics. And Tax Foundation senior economist Alex Durante discusses President Trump's implementation of new tariffs on more than 60 countries and the administration's

0: 60 countries, and the administration's decision not to renew its trilateral trade agreement with Mexico and Canada. C-SPAN's Washington Journal. Join in the conversation live at 7 Eastern Thursday morning on C-SPAN, C-SPAN Now, our free mobile app, or online at cspan.org.
1: The Federal Reserve's Open Market Committee voted to hold interest rates steady. We'll go now to Federal Reserve Chair Kevin Warsh. He's talking to reporters about that decision and taking their questions.
2: Good day. My second FOMC committee meeting as chairman has come quickly. It's probably too early to call it a streak, but our discussions again were collegial and constructive. I'm truly lucky to work with colleagues so capable and mission-focused and so determined, like I am, to sharpen the performance of the Federal Reserve. Today, as you know, our committee decided to vote by a 9-3 vote to maintain the target range for the federal funds rate at 3.5% to 3.75%. The committee is continuing its policy of making ample reserves in the banking system. The economy is showing impressive resilience. Even with recent shocks, the trends are positive and reveal solid growth. Job gains have kept pace with the workforce, and the unemployment rate has changed little. Inflation remains elevated relative to the committee's 2% goal. The committee remains resolute. You've heard this before, but we will deliver price stability. As before, the policy statement conveys just the facts. It's steering clear of forecasting, a choice we consider especially prudent at these uncertain times. Uncertainty, however, does not mean a lack of clarity. For some households, businesses, and market professionals, 5 years of high inflation have left a mistaken impression that's hard to shake, that the Fed's implicit inflation target was somehow above 2%. Let me reiterate, there is no soft inflation target. There is no soft implicit target, not on this committee's watch. There's only a target, and it's 2%. Not one of my FOMC colleagues is under any illusion. We have begun a new chapter, and we understand that the 5+ years of inflation above target cannot be cured in 9 weeks or by a single month of modest price decreases. This Fed will not waver. Our credibility rests on performing our duties and delivering on our responsibilities. Americans are right to expect that because our nation's prosperity depends on it. To the regulars here in the press room, today's assessment might sound familiar, yet there was nothing inertial about our discussions, our policy, or our strategy. Two economic developments are worth highlighting. The first is a very notable change since our last meeting 42 days ago. Nominal and real yields are materially higher across the Treasury curve. In fact, some of the increases in market interest rates between FOMC meetings are among the most significant in the last two decades, ranking around the top decile or so. But if the committee didn't change its policy rate, what happened? In the intermeeting period, market attention centered on real data and real economic developments. Prices reacted in real time to incoming information, and the reduction in forward guidance may have been a factor. Market participants are learning to play the ball, not the referee, and market prices will continue to respond in the direction and magnitude they see fit. This is, in my view, a change for the better, and we're just getting started. After all, the central bank need not always and everywhere be the center of attention. I understand the desire for rolling forecasts and commentary from this committee. But for our part, we need to observe market reaction to developments, direct and unfiltered. I want to stress, of course, that decisions by this committee matter a great deal. And where necessary and appropriate, we will not hesitate to act. A second economic development is one that I noted at the congressional oversight hearings this month. But it's worth repeating. The most striking feature of the economy is the strong growth of business investment. The surge in high-tech CapEx has been remarkable, but that does not necessarily make the Fed's role any easier.

0: In the AI-related category of high-tech equipment and software, the most recent data shows four-quarter growth rates of nearly 20%. This is helping to sustain the healthy momentum of manufacturing output. More generally, CapEx is preparing the ground for future growth. Nonetheless, the precise timing and magnitude of effects on the supply side remain hard to predict. FOMC meetings produce policy decisions, but just as important is candid discussion of the big things that matter most. That too is a priority in this new chapter at the Fed. In our meeting, vigorous discussion centered on four questions, which I will enumerate. First, we talked a lot about the implications of the past 5 years of high inflation on the current policy conjuncture. To echo an old phrase, has the past really passed? Second, my colleagues and I considered the economic shocks of recent years, strained supply chains arising from the pandemic, military conflicts, energy supply disruptions, substantial increases in tariff rates, and yes, the surge in AI-related investment. These differ in their sources. Do they also differ in their effects on output and employment? Third, we took up the related question of price increases arising from shocks. The business CapEx boom, for example, is driving up prices of memory and logic chips and associated AI infrastructure. Do these changes indicate a broader inflationary dynamic, or do we just focus on them because they are under the bright streetlight? Finally, we discuss monetary policy tools and strategies for achieving stable prices. If, as the Fed has long held, interest rate policy should be its primary monetary policy instrument, how much accommodation are we getting from the balance sheet? In all of this, our work is advancing at the Fed. We're asking the right questions. And in this consequential time, we know how very much depends on getting the right answers.
1: Federal Reserve Chair Kevin Warsh.
0: Of course, you've all arrived with questions of your own, so let's turn to them now.
2: Let's start with Steve.
3: Thank you for taking our questions, Mr. Chairman.
4: Sure.
3: You've had a couple months now, or 9 weeks, whatever number it is, to see the markets behave in the absence of forward guidance. I'm wondering if you could tell me, what message are you getting from the markets as to where policy ought to be right now?
0: Yeah, so I think officially it's 8 weeks and 4 days, but I'm not counting. The message from markets is the message from markets. What I've really been trying to do, Steve, as I think you appreciate, your colleagues appreciate, is getting an unfiltered message from markets, getting a direct message, letting buyers and sellers meet at prices for treasuries, for the foreign exchange value of the dollar, and then trying to judge for ourselves, what does that mean about our remit? How are we doing on inflation? How are we doing on employment? We're trying not to interfere with that market signal. That's part of the reason why we've been somewhat spare in our words, why we pulled back from forward guidance. So they're reacting to events, I would say, much more directly over the 42 days since we last met. This is a good thing. As I mentioned in the prepared remarks, we've seen a material tightening, not just in nominal rates, but in real rates too. And we're observing it. We're trying to stay out of that because, you know, many of you might be interested in our reaction function. We're interested in the reaction of financial markets.
3: I get that, Mr. Chairman. And I guess the follow-up question is, if the markets are talking to you, what do you hear them saying? And if it's real rates are higher, it would suggest that that's where the funds rate ought to go.
0: Yeah, so I'm sorry, it's your question. So interpreting markets is an imperfect business. We central bankers like market pros can think these things are overdetermined, but let me offer some speculation. First, as we said in the FOMC statement that you got at 2 o'clock, the economy output is solid. CapEx and productivity are strong. Labor market's solid, steady. The bond market, the treasury market, it seems to be saying that as well. If I were to try to break down, disaggregate the treasury market signals, I wouldn't be able to do it perfectly. But the bond market's saying many of those same things, and that's why we're seeing a tightening both in nominals and in reals. Even while at some level we haven't done much in 42 days, the markets have done quite a bit.
4: Thank you. Claire Jones, Financial Times. You seem to have got the family fight you were after at this meeting. We saw three dissents. Could you characterize the arguments that those dissenters put forward, please, and tell us a little bit why you weren't persuaded by them at this stage? Thank you.
0: So I guess I shouldn't give you their best arguments. I'll give you some others. So you're right. I asked for a good family fight, and I got one. That's the purpose. That's the design feature. I come into this meeting, even this press conference, heartened by what I've experienced the last 2 days. Most of our discussion were on the big questions that matter to the conduct of monetary policy. We didn't sort of hide from them. We weren't scared of them. There was a lot more interaction between and among my colleagues. It was a real family fight. My view, which you've long heard, is that's the better way to get policy right. That's our North Star. So there was a lot of agreement that I heard that we have the powers, the tools, also the authority to deliver stable prices. No walking back from our responsibilities. There was a large majority support for the decision that we made in the room. But I also want to leave you, Claire, with one other impression. There was nothing inertial about that discussion. It was an active, robust discussion about what's in the full range of what we can do and might want to do in the period ahead. You characterized accurately there was a disagreement about a decision today. I would say that doesn't sort of capture the full essence of the discussion. The path to central bank heaven requires delivering on our remit. These days, that means delivering on price stability. I wouldn't measure that path in 42 days or any one particular meeting, and I came out of that meeting even more confident that this is the right team to win the battle against high inflation.
4: How much do you think not going in July was down to the core CPI print for June?
0: So in two words, not much. Not much. I'd like to believe that the committee shares my views, which is the historic problem with data dependence is the data and the dependence. We are not relying on any one individual piece of data as cover or as an excuse or as validation. What I care about and what I think the committee cares about is trends on the data. Sure, we got some encouraging inflation data. I think at the meeting 42 days ago, I said something like 63 months of inflation above target. I didn't say 64, though the final calculation might be a close one. So we'll be watching inflation data over the period ahead, but I also don't want you to leave the misimpression that we're sort of breathlessly waiting that. I've called for a task force to revisit both the private and public data we use to make our decision making. That task force is out doing their work. I'll be checking back in with them the next couple of weeks, but I wouldn't say we overly relied on any one piece of data, including that data, which surprised some a couple of weeks ago.
5: Neil. Hi, Chairman Warsh. Thanks. Neil Irwin with Axios. Thank you for taking our questions. So the Fed funds rate is now about 75 basis points below the two-year yield. Suggests markets think you'll have to tighten eventually, about 100 basis points below most Taylor rule estimates. You're hitting your employment mandate. Inflation stays high. Why should rates not be higher today?
0: There's a lot in there, Neil. So rates are higher today than they were 42 days ago. Markets have made decisions because we step back in part from trying to influence those. Market judgments have moved up on what nominal rates are across the Treasury curve. That doesn't mean we take them as by dictation, but we're observing them. So I think it's a mischaracterization to say that markets haven't reacted because we didn't move today. Markets are reacting in real time. In the period ahead, we've got important decisions to make about the policy rate. Markets in the intervening period, I think, have quite a bit of decisions to make. I'll see if I can put it this way. Monetary policy matters not just by what we say or even what we do. Monetary policy matters by how it affects the real economy.
1: Federal Reserve Chair Kevin Warsh.
0: These pr- crisis that we see in financial markets is one of the many ways in which it affects the real economy. We'll be continuing to watch that market information, see how it responds to incoming events, and that can help inform our decision-making when we meet in 7 or 8 weeks.
5: How would you characterize in the family fight the last couple of days of you and the other 8 members who wanted to hold? Was that a strong conviction, or was that a hair-trigger close call on holding versus tightening?
0: Well, I think the vote was 9-3. The broader discussion to my ear over the course of the last days showed a lot of agreement on the hard questions. The 4 questions I raised at the outset about what's really happening in the economy with the shocks and absent the shocks. What are our tools and our capabilities? What's the effect on prices on output? I heard a lot of commonality on the questions. Were there different leans on the answers? You bet there was. So could people come to different conclusions? Absolutely. But my own judgment is this is a period of watchful thinking, not watchful waiting. And I think the score on that vote was unanimous.
6: Colby.
7: Thank you. Colby Smith of the New York Times. You've mentioned that looking at the Fed's policy tools is one element of a 3-pronged strategy to address the inflation problem. So I'm curious how you view the effectiveness of those tools. If inflation is too high and not coming down, is the best remedy to raise interest rates?
0: So that was the discussion in the last 2 days. Is that the dominant remedy if inflation continues to be elevated through the forecast period? Interest rates could well be part of that solution, but I wouldn't say it's in isolation. I tried to describe in my remarks today a point that I made to the oversight committees a couple of weeks ago. I think there was a misimpression by some in financial markets, by some households and businesses, that central bankers like me, we set a 2% inflation target, but maybe we were more tolerable of a somewhat higher inflation target. In economics, we'd call that the revealed preference. And so might it have been rational for people to think, well, their inflation target's somewhat higher. What I heard in the last 2 days, what I've heard in 8.5 weeks is no. We will deliver the 2% inflation target. That is the committee's definition of price stability. So one way, absent the tools that you reference, to ensure that we get there is ensure that expectations are centered around the right number. And I think we've made some progress on that. I am not suggesting we're done on that. It's worth reiterating. And ultimately, the business we're in, Colby, is performance. We are going to be judged by how we perform. And that's what we intend to do. The inflation target, making clear expectations is one part of it. Making sure we demonstrate we're responsible for it. We're not blaming as another. And our policy tools, like you referenced, is the third and equally consequential part.
7: How are you factoring the fact that a large portion of the inflation overshoot is being caused by supply shocks, as it's mentioned again in the statement? Does that blunt the effectiveness of rate hikes in your view?
0: First, on the premise of your question, it was almost as if you were listening to our discussion the last day and a half. A lot of our focus was on trying to understand and identify underlying inflation dynamics amid shocks. We take these shocks seriously. There have been a series of them that have been hitting this economy. We're not looking through them and saying, oh, they don't matter. But we're trying to understand is to what extent are these shocks broadening in their effects, broadening in their impact on prices that are quite far removed from it. Our goal is to have growth that is broadening and inflation that is becoming more limited, more circumscribed. I'll be the first to admit the shocks make this job and this policy conjuncture a little tougher, but that's among the chief questions we've asked ourselves. And around the room, people have different views on it. I tend to think in the coming months, we're going to refine that view and have a better judgment. And we're going to market prices trying to help inform it, too.
8: Edward. Thank you, Mr. Chairman. Edward Lawrence from Fox Business. I guess I want to drill down maybe a little bit. What specifically, in your mind, would be the argument then for a pause today?
0: So I wouldn't characterize what we did as anything like a pause. I would characterize what we did as a rigorous review of the economic situation. I would characterize what we did as a review of the big hard questions. And I'd characterize it as a view of what our own homework is to try to resolve those questions in the period ahead. if you were to try to force a description that this was a pause, I would say financial market prices would take the other side of that. Financial market prices in this intermeeting period, they didn't pause. They reacted to the inflation data in one direction, strong economic growth in the other direction, nominal and real rates went up. Did the Fed take an explicit change in its policy rate today? No. But I think that's the beginning of the story, not the end of the story.
8: And if I could, I did want to ask, not forward guidance, but looking forward. Traditionally, a Federal Reserve chairman uses the Jackson Hole summit as a sort of a reset of monetary policy. Well, how do you look at the speech that you're going to make in August?
0: I look at it like a blank piece of paper right now. I have not begun consideration with the incredible team here what would go into that document. I think you've characterized it correctly. Historically, at least from my first tour of duty at the Fed to more recent periods, it would be sort of a setting up speech more often than not of what was going to be happening in the fall. I haven't made any judgments on that, but those are judgments we'll have to come to. If I could, in the high mountain air in Jackson, Wyoming, I'd like to also frame the big questions. There is a tendency, especially with the proliferation of meetings and press conferences, to get caught up in the myopic. Did you do this by a quarter or do that? Ultimately, whether we deliver on price stability matters some, the decisions we make in 6 or 7 or 8 week periods. But they matter more. What are the big questions? What's really happening with productivity? What's really happening with demographics? What's really happening to the global economy amid the shocks? Haven't made a decision whether it's going to be a big picture speech or whether it's going to be a more traditional setup for all the action we're going to have between September and December. I will tell you one other thing that I am doing between now and Jackson Hole, which is I'm checking with those task forces. My first principle of establishing a task force is find the best subject matter experts anywhere in the world and put them together, especially put them together with other people who might disagree with them. In the next couple weeks, I'm going to be doing a check back in. I've given them time to sort of think hard about their agenda, their debate, their schedule, and when they might be ready for prime time. I'll be doing a little bit of that checking, and that may or may not inform anything I have to say in Jackson.
6: Nick Timmeros of the Wall Street Journal. Chairman Warsh, I want to follow up on Colby's question about policy transmission. You've said there's no cruel choice between stable prices and full employment. Rates bring inflation down by cooling demand. It's generally thought that can show up in the labor market. If that's not the channel you're relying on, what is?
0: Yeah, so let me go back to first principles, Nick. I don't believe that either part of our mandate is generally at war with the other part. I do not believe that price stability and full employment is an either-or proposition. There have been policymakers over the last several generations who have thought that there is a strict trade-off there. That isn't my judgment. In fact,
1: Federal Reserve Chair Kevin Warsh.
0: My judgment is if and when we deliver on our remit, we're going to be satisfying both prongs. We're going to have price stability and full employment. And in fact, if you want to do the most harm to the labor markets, you would run a period of high inflation that's variable such that employers, businesses, wouldn't really know what's going on. So I think the two parts of our mandate are equally important. We have no legislative orphans here. I've been talking mostly about price stability because we're doing pretty well collectively as a country, as policymakers on the full employment side. But we're doing considerably less well on prices. That's why we describe them as elevated, and that's what's taken most of our discussion. In terms of transmission mechanisms of monetary policy, I think different tools work through different transmission mechanisms. The interest rates work through lending channels and credit channels, maybe confidence channels and foreign exchange. The balance sheet probably works through some other channels like signaling and portfolio balance. We're keeping full abreast of all these tools in making policy. But if the suggestion is somehow we're going to be fine-tuning aggregate demand so it catches supply, that's not my mental model. I don't think we're great in the fine-tuning business. We're trying to get supply and demand in broad order, But really what we're doing as we sit here today at this press conference is I think we've got a reasonable sense of what aggregate demand looks like in this economy. We're inferring aggregate supply. We're making a judgment about what productivity is. And in some sense, there's a race between supply and demand. And the surge in business capex in around AI, it's making that calculation a little harder to judge, but in the period ahead, we're going to be trying to judge just that.
6: And if I could ask, where exactly was the disagreement today? Was it about the inflation forecast, or was it something more around the risks, the tactics?
0: Yeah, so I'm going to let the dissenters speak for themselves. The way I heard it over the last 2 days was overwhelming agreement on objectives and authority and commitment. I didn't hear anybody walking away from it. The judgments as to how best to achieve the price stability, that was probably the question that we were trying to answer. What's the best move? What's the best strategy? What's the best way to achieve it? And a second question that was asked is, when do we need to make those harder calls? When do we need to make those decisions? And like I said to one of your colleagues, I was comforted that markets in the intermeeting period weren't reacting to us. They weren't reacting to dots or to speeches. They appeared more than ever to be reacting to real-time events. So they're gauging themselves how restrictive the Treasury curve should be. And that, I think, has been a useful development. We don't endorse any particular market move, but I'd also suggest we observe them with keen interest.
9: Janelle Marte with Bloomberg. Following up on that, there was more uncertainty in the markets about what the Fed would do at this meeting. To some extent, you might think that's what you want to see. But my question is about, is there a point at which you would not want to surprise the markets if they were pricing in something with higher certainty that was opposite of what you were intending to do? What are the risks that you see associated with that?
0: Yeah, so it's a good question. Surprise is not the objective function. Surprise is not what we're solving for. We have a clear North Star. What we're solving for is how to make the best decisions. Almost everything else should be in service to that goal. By not spoon-feeding markets, by not previewing our decisions, by not sort of giving nudges and leans, my colleagues and I have found in the intermeeting period, what we're getting is the views from a very accomplished economist. That's the internals of financial markets. Instead of just repeating or echoing what we're saying back to us, they're giving us somewhat, not perfect, their own judgment. So surprises are not the objective. But at the same time, I would say we didn't come into this meeting feeling constrained by the full range of alternatives we had in front of us.
9: So some of your peers have continued to discuss how they think about policy decisions. And if you don't offer your reaction function or your way of thinking about it, how concerned are you that you're ceding control of the narrative?
0: So not very concerned. That's a short answer to the question.
1: Federal Reserve Chair Kevin Warsh.
0: Some people that follow the Fed say, well, we don't want your forecast. We don't want your dot. We just want your reaction function. Part of me hears what we really want is your forecast. And what we really want is your dot. In terms of reaction function, let me sort of disabuse people of a question that may or may not be real and be out there. Any central banker, especially a central banker where the labor markets are more or less at equilibrium, any central banker, when he or she sees underlying inflation moving higher, he or she is more inclined to tighten policy. Again, when you've achieved the other side of your mandate and you see underlying inflation falling, he's more inclined to loosen policy. That's my reaction function, and I don't suspect it will cause people to not continue to pry for more, because the truth is, for a very long time, in a lot of countries, coming out of the 2008 crisis, where in crisis mode, we were purposefully providing a lot of information, trying to provide a lot of assurance, trying to tell people exactly what we're going to do. offering forward guidance with clarity as if we're tying our own hands behind our back. Well, in crisis mode, that strikes me as a very prudent policy. But in more benign conditions, it strikes me as worth revisiting. But markets and market participants and reporters have learned to devour all that information, so I take seriously that the pullback of forward guidance requires some transition. Reform isn't easy, but our general judgment is going to help us make better decisions and in so doing satisfy our remit.
10: Thank you. When you talk about the 2% inflation target, what measure are you relying on?
0: Yeah, so I'll give two answers. First, let me give the proper standard answer. The Federal Reserve every January outlines a statement of purposes and strategy. And in that strategy document, which I believe was dated January of this year, it describes a measure of PCE inflation as the objective function there. I have enough of my own, so that's our number. We're sticking with it. Who knows come after next January what we might say about strategy. I suspect the task forces might have something to add. But I'll say this, some version of the Lucas critique, some version of Goodhart's law in economics should remind us that when we talk about measures of inflation or something else, and we describe those measures as being consistent with our objectives, we might make them such that they're not very good measures or very good objectives. Broadly, if you said to me standing in front of you, I abide fully by the strategy document, we're going to deliver 2% inflation and not a whisper more. But to achieve that, I'm looking at a broader set of inflation data than PCE. So without sort of fully revealing my cards, I'm trying to understand, like my colleagues, what's the underlying generalized change in prices that are happening in the economy. It is not a perfect science. I might have said 42 days ago, I've got a task force for that. But we have a data project that's trying to look and see whether we can't separate the noise from the signal. And so if you would hear a message from me, yes, I care about what the PCE prints are. I care about what the contributions are from CPI and everything else. But my lens is broader than that, even though the remit is quite narrow.
2: Mike McKee.
11: Michael McKee from Bloomberg Radio and Television. I'm struggling a little bit with some of what you've said today, and maybe you can help clarify this. You've said over and over again that your job is to bring down prices, to get prices stable, to hit your target, and that you will hit your target. The market says you're not there yet because they've raised rates. But all you've talked about today is talking about it. And it's not like members of the committee weren't there before you talking about it. So I guess what the American people might be asking is, what are you waiting for?
0: Yeah. So believe it or not, this press conference is not all I've done today. We have spent an inordinate amount of time in the last two weeks looking at our monetary policy strategy, evaluating our tools, thinking hard about the sources of data that we have at our disposal and we wish we had. We've also thought hard about the period ahead. What among these questions will be answered with more clarity, certainly not certainty? So the decision we made today, the discussion we had in that room, was the farthest thing from inertia I can imagine. As a point estimate at this very moment, in a choice between two alternatives, you heard the results of it. But I would tell you that this discussion was far more robust, and our thinking about how best to achieve that target is advanced. And over the coming months, I expect it to be advanced much more significantly. If I were to steal a follow-up question, you know, I won't be giving it up. If I were to steal a follow-up question, well, what's the world think about what you've done? I would again reiterate, what we do isn't just about what we say. It's not just about what we do. We're in the performance business. And so if I look at the Treasury curve, if I look at the dollar, if I look at a lot of things that are internals inside of financial markets, I think what they're broadly saying is that this committee does own it, has the credibility to deliver it, And they believe, like I do, that we will. But I don't want to leave you with a misimpression. We've got no magic wand. This isn't something that we're going to be able to carry out in days or weeks. But we're going to deliver on the responsibility that Congress gave us. And today's meeting and the preparation for today's meeting was an important step towards that destination.
11: I'd like to follow up on the task forces as well and ask, what vetting did you do of the people that you appointed to the task forces? In particular, given Mark Andreessen's substantial political spending, $25 million in just the past year to back candidates who oppose stricter AI regulation, how can the public be confident that a committee he co-chairs will provide an independent assessment of AI's economic effects rather than one aligned with the interests of the AI industry?
0: Yeah, so I selected 15 incredible subject matter experts to tackle five of the most important questions that if we get the answers right, we're going to do a far better job in delivering. And if we get the answers wrong...
1: Federal Reserve Chair Kevin Warsh.
0: Problem. The comfort that I can give you and your listeners is we're the decision makers. The chairman of the board of the Federal Reserve and the members of the board and the FOMC, we will be the consumers of the outputs from five different committees. The judgments we're making will be informed by, but not at all determined by, these outside groups. My theory of the case in establishing the task forces were to pick people with extraordinary talent, depth of expertise, and a divergence of views inside every committee, so they too can have a family fight. This is not outsourcing to people that aren't known and haven't been vetted. This is seeing whether new ideas can catalyze a broader, better, more informed discussion inside the room. And I'm very confident that we're going to be able to do that. I am impressed by the credentials of these 15 people. And full disclosure, I've known almost all of them for a very long time. And I think they're going to give their best views on the subject. But ultimately, these are decisions we're going to make, and we're accountable to our oversight committees and to the remit Congress gave us to deliver.
12: Ann. Hi, Ann Safir with Reuters. Nice to see you again. So I need a little help here, too. You've said repeatedly you have no tolerance for inflation, and yet we are seeing above-target inflation repeatedly for 5 years, and through your term so far, and sure, you have no magic wand, but you have not taken action. You just gave us a little peek at your reaction function as well. You said that if underlying inflation is rising, that you would tend to think that you might need to tighten. And with the exception of the most recent inflation print, that is what we've been seeing. So could you explain what you mean by no tolerance for inflation and what you plan to do about it?
0: Sure. So, Ann, I hear from you what I hear more broadly from households and businesses: impatience. Deliver it already. This is not an excuse. This is a fact. This FOMC, this board, has been in business for 8.5 weeks. The impatience that households and businesses feel have been going on for 63 months. We are on the job. We will deliver. We are focused like a laser on making sure we can do it. But the suggestion that we're going to be able to do it with our magic wand is one I want to disabuse you and everyone else of. But the discussion the last 2 days give me more confidence even than I had 8.5 weeks ago. This team that we have at the FOMC, the support that we have from board staff, and the new hard questions we're asking, we need to resolve those. And as we resolve those questions, get smarter on those, we're going to deliver on the remit. You don't have to take my word for it. If you look broadly at market prices, they are certainly not saying all clear, but they are working in concert to keep us on our toes, and they have tightened financial conditions in this intra-meeting period, and that has given us that has provided us some comfort that that we've got the ability and capability to deliver.
12: And is your read or your, I guess, faith in markets' ability to sort of make a judgment and then you to take signal from that judgment, is that, how does that affect you when you come up on the September meeting and markets are seeing a near 100% chance of a rate hike as they see now? How does that feed into your decision making and your thinking?
0: So we're not going to be constrained by market prices. We're not going to be constrained or take verbatim from what the market's doing. But I think it's useful and to understand that markets can be a very good source of information, not a determinative source, not a perfect source. But if we're trying to land the plane and deliver 2% inflation, and we take a very useful source of information and we get it all fogged up by giving it our own forecasts, by providing rolling commentary, I can assure you that we're going to have less information, less ability to land the plane successfully and deliver price stability. We're just trying to make sure that that source of information is as direct and unfiltered as possible. It isn't to the exclusion of data sources and opinions and other surveys, but if you're hearing from me, we wanted to make sure we were getting a better source of information. I think in a relatively short time, we are.
13: We'll go to Brian Chung for the last question.
14: Hi, Chairman Warsh. Brian Chung with NBC News. So you said you'd be open to having press conferences when there's news to make. So today, no change to rates, no forward guidance. For the average household, I guess, what was the news today?
0: So apparently it was news that I had a press conference. Let me just see if I can offer some clarity on that. Between now and year end, my predecessors and the Federal Reserve committed to press conferences this year. I'm committing to press conferences this year. That might be news to the people in this room and of no particular interest to your viewers and your and your readers back at home. What I can offer as assurance is that the Fed's on the case, that this Fed chairman feels better about this board and this committee's ability to deliver than I did when I showed up here on the first day, and I showed up pretty confident. I've been heartened by the reception that I received. No doubt in some of your commentaries today, you'll talk about a divided Federal Reserve. But that's not the feeling I felt the last couple of days and the couple of days before it. What I felt was a group of professionals, all with different perspectives, different views, different judgments, but eager to roll up their sleeves and have a family fight, and eager to reform the way in which the Fed does policy, a keenness and open-mindedness and curiosity about that, so we have a far better chance to deliver on the remit that Congress gave us. And so I want to leave you with the optimism of a new central banker that we're committed as ever to deliver and to offer an assurance we will. Thank you all very much.
15: Federal Reserve Chair Kevin Warsh taking questions from reporters following the Fed's Open Market Committee meeting. The committee voted to hold interest rates steady, as it has done all of 2026 to date.
16: SCOTUS blog senior editor Sarah Isger talked about the Supreme Court's term at the National Conference of State Legislators Legislative Summit in Chicago.
17: I will introduce myself. I am Nicole Ezza. I am legislative director for NCSL's Law and Public Safety Standing Committee, as well as our Elections and Redistricting Standing Committee. And I work out of our D.C. office on state-federal relations. And I am one of the lead SCOTUS trackers at NCSL. Kind of fell into that one. But I'm happy to have Sarah Isger here with us today. And Sarah is an editor at the Dispatch and the host of Advisory Opinions. She is based in Northern Virginia, and prior to joining the Dispatch, she'd worked in every branch of the federal government and three presidential campaigns. She's also an ABC News contributor and author of the book Last Branch Standing, which is a deep dive into the inner workings of the Supreme Court. She's also a former Supreme Court clerk.
18: And then Fifth Circuit clerk.
17: Not Fifth Circuit. I'm so sorry. Still very, very important. And I apologize for the incorrect statement. But
18: no,
17: I'm also
18: great. Most importantly, I went to Northwestern, and I am so sad. It feels like the world has thwarted me from ever experiencing the joy of a Chicago summer, only the misery of a Chicago winter.
17: So run real quick on the stage with me. I have two of my NCSL staffers, Amber and Louise, who will be helping with the questions. and any technical difficulties and mistakes that I make. So let's get into it. So a little bit on the NCSL's relation to SCOTUS and SCOTUS work. We, though occasionally have filed an amicus brief, generally we just track cases that are of great importance to the states and have large state impact. And so today we've chosen some cases to go over that are, that definitely have some impact on the states. So, let's start off somewhere that makes sense, Sarah. How about the First Amendment?
18: So, number one in your playbooks for a reason.
17: So there are a few First Amendment cases this session challenging state laws and state actions related to free speech and religious freedom. One of them being Childs v. Salazar, which overturned a Colorado law regulating therapists' use of conversion therapy. Could you tell us a little bit about the facts of the case and how the court arrived at its reasoning for its opinion?
18: Yeah, this was an 8-1 decision, only Justice Jackson in dissent. And as you said, it turned on this Colorado law that banned licensed therapists from basically one side of this conversation. So you could affirm someone's gender identity or sexual orientation, but if someone came to you, a minor, came to you and said, gosh, I'm having these feelings about my gender identity, but I really want to feel comfortable in my current gender, there was at least some applications of the law where a therapist would not be allowed to see that patient and give that patient the therapy that they wanted. No one disputed that, for instance, a state could therefore, if they upheld this Colorado law, a red state, for instance, could have a law that said the opposite, that, you know, licensed therapists in that state could only affirm someone's biological sex. They could not give them therapy, that would affirm their gender identity that they preferred. So not surprising that it was 8-1. Here we had the majority say, look, this is speech. This isn't conduct. This is about the freedom of speech of the licensed therapist. And again, it's viewpoint discrimination. The state was allowing one side of the debate, but not the other side of the debate. And I think it really was a big deal that you could have these states then pass these opposite laws. Justice Jackson in dissent, arguing that no, this is part of the licensing power of the state. This is the conduct of a therapist. The fact that this is speech therapy, therefore it involves speech, does not change the fact that it is part of her, you know, licensed work as a therapist. Obviously that didn't win the day, but I like this case as a highlight that even in 8-1 cases, by the time a case gets to the Supreme Court, it's a hard case. If it were an easy case, it would have been resolved at the circuit level. 8-1 on an issue that was a real culture war fight for a lot of people, and not so at the Supreme Court.
17: So since it was 8-1, there was at least a little bit of a dissent. So would the dissent have allowed the law as it stood? If so, what was their reasoning? And if not, what did the dissenting opinion actually land on?
18: Yeah, I mean, she basically said that Colorado's law was affecting conduct, not speech. Therefore, it was justified. As far as other states passing the opposite law, you know, her take was that maybe those wouldn't pass the type of scrutiny that we're talking about because they wouldn't basically be good laws. Obviously, she wasn't able to convince any other justice to join that. But it's a really interesting dissent and worth a read if people are into this case because it's not clear where that line is for state licensing regimes that involve jobs where speaking is involved, where the line is going to be between the speech, you know, falling under sort of that strict scrutiny, free speech, you have to have a compelling government interest, narrowly tailored, versus, oh, this is actually commercial, you know, conduct-related speech. And so states have more leeway if they have an important reason that they think they need that. Justice Jackson's dissent, I think, would be the roadmap potentially for how to maintain some of those state laws. But again, if you need to count to five, you're four votes short.
17: So, staying on the topic of free speech, a case arising out of New Jersey also hinged on whether state actions infringe speech rights. So how did the posture of the case First Choice Women's Resource Centers versus Davenport differ from Childs, and what does the holding mean for states?
18: This is probably the biggest deal case for states out of this term. This is a case about New Jersey crisis pregnancy centers and the Attorney General from New Jersey opening up investigations into some of these crisis pregnancy centers, including subpoenaing their donor information under the argument that they were committing fraud by misleading their donors into thinking that they provided, full health care when in fact they didn't. There was no evidence that there had been a single complaint about these crisis pregnancy centers. That came up at oral argument. And it got to this problem that the justices had, which was that this was really a sort of state acting politically, weaponizing its subpoena power to go after disfavored groups. What was fascinating about this case is who you saw in these amicus briefs, because it was both sides, right? Blue organizations operating in red states and red organizations operating in blue states had both seen a rise in the weaponization of these attorneys general offices using the subpoena power to go after, disfavored political opponents and then sort of tout that in press releases and fundraising appeals for themselves. The question here, though, was a bit of a, very detailed legal question. Could First Choice, the pregnancy center, challenge the state subpoena in federal court? That could not sound less sexy. But in the end, the Supreme Court said yes. And the result of this is that, New Jersey does have a very specific way that their subpoenas work. We don't need to get into that. But there's no question that the Supreme Court was sending a message that they will be looking carefully at states that are trying to chill political activities, cloaking it under the guise of some sort of legal operation. In this case, the organization argued that it was chilling their speech because they were having to pull down, donor information. Donors were getting shy about it. And that was the purpose, right? Was to punish them and have donors dry up. We saw something similar out of New York a couple terms ago, where the insurance commissioner had tried to go after insurance companies that were working with the NRA. Again, there the Supreme Court said that the purpose of that was to chill the NRA's speech. So the Supreme Court very consistent that states that are trying to shield their political activities against disfavored viewpoints are going to meet with a very tough crowd at the Supreme Court, and that was a unanimous decision.
17: So, based on this case, what advice would you give to elected officials looking for sound bites and viral wins?
18: Stop with the shenanigans, guys!
17: I think that's good advice.
18: There should be a golden rule in politics that we've forgotten. Do unto the other side what you would have the other side do unto your team in their state. If you wouldn't want Mississippi doing it to you, then you, New Jersey, shouldn't do it to them. I don't know why this is that hard, but everyone feels in this moment that, the other side is less than human. They're an existential threat. They're coming for your, wives and children to burn down your villages. It's why an organization like this is great. You guys are all sitting with each other, having to, what I like to call name the lobster, to actually have to meet one another before you boil each other.
17: Well, that's a really nice sentiment for our last day of our conference. I really appreciate that. And we love the concept of bipartisanship here, so let's keep it up with the civility. So switching gears a little bit to religious freedom. In Landor, the court applied a law that I haven't thought about much since I left my con law class in law school, the Religious Land Use and Institutionalized Persons Act, or RLUIPA. Could you give us a quick primer on RLUIPA, like we're 1Ls again, and tell us how the case relates to it?
18: Oh, man. This is, like, the most fun stuff, because the history of RLUIPA is from a time where Congress actually did its job, and the Supreme Court and Congress were part of an ongoing dialogue. So if you're...
16: SCOTUS blog editor Sarah Isger.
18: Congress passes RFRA, the Religious Freedom and Restoration Act, and the Supreme Court basically strikes it down and says, like, under the Commerce Clause, like, you just don't have the power to pass a law like this. And so Congress is like, cool, we're going to do RLUIPA. And RLUIPA applies to local state government actors who take federal money. It's a spending clause law. So forget that Commerce Clause. We are doing basically a deal, right? If you agree to accept these conditions, we will give you this money. So it involves zoning, not substantially burdening religious organizations. It also, and for this purpose, for our case, involves prisons. And so Mr. Landor practices Rastafarianism and had grown out his hair. RLUIPA is very clear, and it's like clear on this issue that you would be burdening the religious practice of a prisoner to, you know, need to cut his hair unless you showed some real reason to do it. A exact case, a Rastafarian with dreadlocks, had gone to the Fifth Circuit, the circuit that is in charge of Louisiana, and had an on-point decision saying that the prison did not have a compelling reason to need to cut this hair. They could search the hair, etc. So Mr. Landor, who you got to give some credit to, was serving the last few weeks of his prison sentence. He was transferred to this Louisiana prison. He brings a paper copy of the Fifth Circuit decision with him when he has checked into that prison, and says, you do not need to shave my head. The, you know, Fifth Circuit has said that I have a right to keep my dreadlocks under RLUIPA. And the state prison guards take that paper, crumple it up, put it in the trash, physically hold him down, and shave his head. Nobody contested whether this was a violation of the law. It clearly was. The question is, like, what of it? Because prospective relief doesn't do Mr. Landor any good. What, he's going to enjoin these prison officials? He's out of prison. So he wanted money damages for them violating his constitutional rights, you know, under RLUIPA. And the question for the Supreme Court was, okay, did Congress, in this spending clause law, create a private right of action to seek damages against state officials who violate RLUIPA, or is it up to Congress, like, they can stop giving them the money, or, you know, there's no private right of action? And the justices said no private right of action. That the spending clause in particular, as Justice Gorsuch was writing, it's a contract between state and local governments and the federal government, so that contract needs to be clear if there are restrictions on accepting the money. Here, there was nothing clear in RLUIPA that said you are opening your employees up to personal lawsuits against them for damages. And therefore, Mr. Landor, who had his rights violated, could not get money damages for that violation.
17: A tough ending to that case.
18: Really tough. Not surprising. But, you know, this is... for these justices, became a lot more of a spending clause question. And we've seen a lot more spending clause laws through Congress because they don't need to go through the filibuster oftentimes. And so instead of passing what I'll call substantive laws, they're getting around a lot of these, you know, the partisan era that we're in by doing more and more spending clause legislation. And the Supreme Court basically saying, that's all well and good, but we're going to hold you to a lot of clear statements if you are going to require states to behave in a certain way, because otherwise you would not have the authority to have passed this law under, for instance, the Commerce Clause. The spending clause does not give you a workaround. It gives you, you know, a different path, but that path is going to come with higher burdens as well.
17: So what would Landor have been able to get as recompense for what happened to him? Is there any relief available to him under the law?
18: This case was very messy procedurally down below. He, first of all, absolutely could get prospective relief. If he ends up in prison again, he would have an injunction, that type thing. There was also a lot of questions over whether, for instance, he could sue the prison for failure to train their staff, you know, sort of those normal 1983 lawsuits. If state officials violate your constitutional rights, you absolutely have a private right of action under 1983. But you've got to show certain things. And basically, he did bring a 1983 claim that didn't survive up to this Supreme Court challenge. So, yes, other landlords would have potential avenues, but the beauty of a Supreme Court case is we've narrowed it down to just a very small legal question, and all of the rest of that is, you know, my God, for the lawyers to handle somewhere else. Messy, messy.
17: So we'll take a pause here to look at a couple of the questions that we've gotten on

0: QR code. So Amber's going to read one out for us.
1: So we have a general question, and I think this builds on your lobster theory. The question, and I'm reading it directly as it was submitted, was, in light of the seeming polarization of politics in general, what are your thoughts on the reliability or sensibility of the court?
2: So I, you know, spent the vast majority of my career working in campaigns and elections, three presidential elections, like a whole bunch of Senate races. If I've got any Texas legislators out there, I did 35 Texas House races in 2010. I moved over to the legal part because it felt like the place where we could still have these conversations. And the law gave us the language to be able to talk to one another in a way that politics was really failing us.
3: SCOTUS blog editor Sarah Isker.
2: Provide that language to speak to someone who disagrees with you. I think the court represents that. You know, these nine people, you've heard Justice Kagan perhaps at the Ninth Circuit conference last week, they disagree on lots of things. They have about 63 lunches together a year where they're not allowed to talk about work. You know, a lot's been made of Justice Scalia and Justice Ginsburg, like, being besties and riding elephants together. That's great. I don't think everyone needs to ride elephants together, though, to get along with their work colleagues. I think it's in much smaller ways. It's maintaining some of these norms at the Supreme Court, where, for instance, a more senior justice gets to speak before a more junior justice, where you try to have this institutionalism for the court itself. And, you know, I mean, I've literally, like, I guess, written a whole book on the importance of having an independent judiciary and an independent Supreme Court. Some Gallup polling came out today that has the Supreme Court approval rating at an all-time low, 33%. That's pretty bad, guys. There's a few reasons for that. One, all of our institutions are falling in their approval numbers, so the Supreme Court's simply not immune from this overall moment of populism, anti-institutionalism that I attribute to sort of the post-financial crisis era of American politics. But there's also then a specific drop from the Supreme Court that we've seen, like this 33% number, is being driven by Republicans. So you actually have kind of both sides of the political spectrum attacking the Supreme Court when they don't like the outcomes of decisions. And because the Supreme Court rules against both sides pretty frequently, both sides then, instead of, you know, the times when I throw something against the wall are when I see a member of Congress react to, for instance, let's, you know, pick the Landor case, and are like, this is outrageous. I can't believe the Supreme Court did this. And I'm like, they are interpreting a statute, sir. I wonder who writes those. And so they blame the Supreme Court. They raise money off hating the Supreme Court, wanting to impeach justices instead of doing their job. And, of course, what you see overall is Congress not doing its job, the executive branch trying to fill in the gaps by trying to, you know, run the government by executive order, and then the judiciary getting pulled into all these political fights, and Americans believing that it's the last word. As we saw with RLUIPA, the Supreme Court actually was never the last word in our politics. The 16th Amendment was ratified after a Supreme Court decision because the American public, by an overwhelming majority, disagreed with it. Hard to imagine they disagreed with not having personal income tax, but, you know, our elders had different thoughts on things, I suppose, than we did. And, you know, again, Congress passed RLUIPA after the City of Bernie case. The Supreme Court is never the last word. Congress can always pass a law. We can always ratify an amendment. But again, the vast, vast majority of these cases are congressional statute cases. Where you shouldn't blame the court, you should blame Congress. And I get really mad about the headlines that say stuff like Supreme Court's, strikes down Biden's student loan debt forgiveness, or Supreme Court strikes down Trump's tariffs. What it should say is Supreme Court says Congress can pass student loan debt forgiveness whenever it wants.
1: I actually have a great follow-up question from the audience on that, Sarah, and it reads out, I've seen largely unfair coverage of SCOTUS mislabeling the court as signing off on all executive actions. What is the solution?

0: motion to increase media coverage accuracy of the court's opinions and to resolve the public's overall poor view of the court. So this is exactly on the point with what you're talking about, and now we're asking for the solution for that.
1: Fix us.
2: Fix the country.
3: I'm doing my best, guys. So I'm the editor of SCOTUS blog. We're sort of the nerd site for Supreme Court coverage. If you remember 538, I think of us as the 538 for the Supreme Court. And thankfully, almost every news organization that covers the court uses our website as well. And so having that resource back up and running again, I think will be really helpful. At the end of the day, as you guys know super well, there will be partisan incentives on both sides to build their credentials off tearing down the institutions that existed before them. And the court's simply not going to be immune from that. What I hope people will come to realize, as the Supreme Court keeps striking down Donald Trump's executive orders and Joe Biden's executive orders before that, is that they need to stop clapping when the president of their party does something that they like through executive order, because it is so short-lived. And in fact, if I can go off on a slight historical story here, it's worse than simply not doing anything. So I was at the Department of Justice when the Las Vegas shooting happened. And as far as I know, I was the first person in D.C. to know about it. A reporter woke me up and simply told me that there had been a shooting in Las Vegas and to please get back to him when I had a statement. I called the attorney general. We called the FBI director. And, you know, this is the largest mass shooting by a single shooter in American history, even to this day. He used a bump stock. I'm sure many of you are familiar with this. And there was enormous political pressure on Congress to ban bump stocks. A bill was pending in the House. Another bill was pending in the Senate. The problem was that, you know, Congress would actually have to take a vote. And whenever you take a vote, you guys know this because you do it all the time, no matter which way you vote, that can be weaponized by someone against you, and most likely when you're in Congress now, in a primary. And so all things being equal, members of Congress would like to avoid taking any votes whatsoever. And the president, at that point President Trump, stepped in and instructed the ATF to recognize bump stocks as being covered as machine guns, which were banned by congressional statute. Everyone at the time, Democratic senators, Republican political appointees, said that this was simply not going to fly, that a president can't make a new criminal law on a Tuesday with 10 years in jail. But headlines, right? President Trump bans bump stocks. And everyone's like, oh, yay, we solved the bump stock problem. This can never happen again. All the political pressure on Congress died. Fast forward, of course, 4 years, the Supreme Court said the president had no statutory authority to do that. So the bump stock ban is gone. But the political pressure to ban bump stocks was also gone. We're not bringing those bills back. And so when presidents act by executive order, it's not only that those executive orders don't last, it's that the political pressure is gone on Congress to actually do its job. And so the public becomes more and more frustrated, and they've been taking it out on the Supreme Court. My hope is that we can refocus them on taking it out on Congress. You know, just like beat them with sticks, guys.
2: Well, since we're already on the topic of guns, Wilford versus Lopez was a huge case that folks have been watching this session. The case challenged a Hawaii gun law requiring those with concealed carry permits to get permission from the property owner before bringing a gun into a sensitive area, which could be a park or a bar or a bank, things like that. So, Sarah, how did the court rule in this case, and what was their reasoning?
3: Okay, I think there's a lot less than meets the eye to this case. So just to clarify a few points, Hawaii basically just switched the default. So for any place of public accommodation, not just sensitive places, you know, a Starbucks, a dry cleaner, the grocery store, gas station, anywhere you're going that is privately owned but held open to the public, Instead of the default being that they could post a sign saying no guns on the premises, instead they had to post a sign saying yes guns on the premises, or you had to get explicit verbal written permission from the property owner themselves. The Supreme Court 6-3 struck down Hawaii's laws violating the Second Amendment. Here's what this case did not have anything to do with. Sensitive place laws, specific types of weapons, high-capacity magazines. I think that the best way to read this in line with these other cases, we've been calling it Brahimi. So Bruin, the case that struck down New York's May issue licensing law, where you, it was basically subjective whether New York would issue you a concealed carry permit. They did strike down that law 6-3. And then Rahimi, who is my favorite criminal defendant of all time, this guy has two domestic violence restraining orders, is shooting at his girlfriend as she's trying to escape him in a parking lot. But don't worry, he also shot up a Whataburger when they turned down his buddy's credit card. And y'all, I love Whataburger. I'm a Texan through and through, but like, you know, find some cash. The Whataburger Jr. ain't that expensive, even now. He also was a drug dealer to boot. So just a great all-around citizen. We definitely want to make sure that he still has access to guns. 8-1, the Supreme Court was like, no way, dude. We're not giving Rahimi back his guns. And so Bruin and Rahimi were sort of sitting in this contrapose of like, well, on the one hand, you're striking down New York's May issue law. On the other hand, you're upholding this federal criminal law about people with domestic violence restraining orders, no conviction, right? There's no protections that would attach to a criminal proceeding beyond a reasonable doubt. Domestic violence restraining orders don't have any of that. So, you know, are they gun friendly? What is this court? I don't think Wolford tells us much, because it was so clear that Hawaii and the other states that had passed these laws had done it to get around the Bruin decision. And the Supreme Court doesn't like it when states do shenanigans to try to get around their rulings. This is why, for instance, I don't think it tells us anything about the sensitive place laws, because those laws were not intended to get around Bruin. They make perfect sense in a world without the Bruin decision. But when you, when the Supreme Court struck down the New York May issue law, that's when Hawaii passed this law. So again, it was 6-3, and it was that the Second Amendment, you know, protects a right to default to be able to carry your gun on public property. I think this is a tough case on sort of the Second Amendment grounds. But it's a very easy case if you think about it as, trying to pull a fast one.
0: So we have a follow-up to that coming from the audience, and I'm going to ask you to pull out your crystal ball. As we sit here in Chicago, there's a Chicago case that will come before the court in the fall term, Viramontes, an assault weapon ban case. Can you give us any insights into the court taking this case and a preview of what we might expect?
3: Yeah. This is a very interesting case for them to have taken, because they've had several of these AR-15 assault weapon state law bans apply to be heard by the Supreme Court, and they've turned them down. You had a dissent from denial, maybe it was a statement on denial from Justice Kavanaugh last term, that was like, we're going to have to take one of these someday, guys, but we'll look for the right vehicle. Here's what makes Viramontes a really interesting vehicle, and what I think it tells us about how they're going to rule. Most of these state laws combine a high-capacity magazine ban with their assault weapons ban, but not the law at issue in Illinois. So they have taken only this AR-15 part of it, which, I mean, I suspect, with my crystal ball, the Supreme Court will strike down because those guns themselves are not fundamentally different from all the other types of guns. Single pull of the trigger, one bullet comes out. This would differentiate it from a machine gun. In terms of sort of velocity and capacity, we're looking at, rifles versus these guns, hunting rifles. they ban things like pistol grips. The pistol grip, you know, adds minimal different functionality to the gun, not a lot of, you know, justification. I think then the high capacity magazine ban and the fact that they didn't take that in this case tells you that they may feel differently about, you know, holding more than 10 rounds. Also, just worth a note on how the Supreme Court has been deciding the Second Amendment cases. It's been doing this whole, like, text history and tradition thing. We look to the founding era to see if they had any similar types of gun laws in this case, or weapons laws. In this case, were they banning specific types of weapons for their deadliness at the founding era? And that will be the question that they really look at. But in reality, and again, it's that Brahimi, Bruin and Brahimi, and the sort of tension between the two, they've been doing something more like strict scrutiny. The Second Amendment is a fundamental right. Does the state have a compelling interest that is narrowly tailored? In Wolford, Hawaii might have had a compelling interest to prevent guns in certain places, but it wasn't narrowly tailored. If it's the gas station and the Starbucks and everywhere else, the sensitive place laws, much more narrowly tailored. Here, the AR-15s, you know, is there a compelling interest to prevent mass shootings? Abso-freaking-lutely. Is this narrowly tailored to do that? I think the Supreme Court will say no, but of course they won't use any of the terms like narrowly tailored.
2: I wanted to go back a little bit to you saying you had that Rahimi was your favorite defendant, because I have a favorite person who had a Supreme Court case this session, because it is the guns and weed case, United States versus Himani. I know I didn't put this in my notes that I sent to you, so I apologize, but I wonder if you wouldn't mind saying a little bit about that case and why people have been very interested in it as well.
3: Yeah, I got Himani wrong. This was a case about a dude who was found to be in possession of a gun while separately admitting that he smoked pot a couple times a week. I mean, who amongst us, right? Just kidding. Obviously gummies, not smoking. That's gross. what I think distracted me in the Himani case was that why they were looking at Himani is, like, pretty crazy. He was basically flagged for terrorism-related activities. His mother had gone to Soleimani's funeral. He and his brother had been very active in, like, terrorist-adjacent stuff. He had made public statements about perhaps wanting to do, you know, some light terrorism. And so when the FBI came and searched the place and found a gun, they charged him only with possession of a gun while being a habitual drug user. They did not charge him with anything terrorism related. And I sort of looked at Rahimi and I was like, bad man stays in jail, right? Like, this is a bad dude. And they sort of used the drug thing, I don't know, to, like, make it an easier case. The Supreme Court gnaw-dogged that one and was like, what even makes, you know, it a drug? The executive branch gets to decide whether something is a, you know, top-tier drug, a lesser drug, et cetera. They've already been thinking about reclassifying marijuana. So all of a sudden, like, Himani would go to jail for this, but, like, in a year, the next dude who's smoking a lot of pot wouldn't. Justice Barrett at oral argument used the example of the spouse having a prescription for Ambien and the other non-prescribed spouse taking an Ambien, maybe a lot, like, maybe frequently. If Ambien is dangerous, then both spouses should not be allowed to use guns. But Ambien without a prescription, like, one spouse can have a gun because they have a prescription, but the other spouse can't because that's a controlled substance. And she was just like, that makes no sense in terms of the government's interest. Like, I agree you shouldn't use guns while on Ambien, but the prescription doesn't make it better or worse. So they struck down this, like, pretty – It's not actually used that much, although it's been in the headlines quite a bit thanks to Hunter Biden. Part of 922G. 922G is that federal law that includes everything. The felon in possession of a gun, the owning, possessing a gun while being subject to domestic violence restraining orders, and, of course, this one, possessing a gun while being a habitual drug user. Now, again, if they find the coke with you while you have the gun, they can charge you with owning the coke. If you are currently on coke and you have the gun, they can charge you with all sorts of stuff related to that as well. But, you know, he didn't have the pot on him. He wasn't on pot when they got him. He never said he had used the gun while on pot, which is a weird phrase. And they were like, that's just not enough. So, yeah, smoke him if you got him, you know?
2: Amazing. So moving to another case on guns. So not only are state legislatures worried about gun violence and trying to legislate around it, law enforcement is also worried about gun violence, and that really presents itself in officer-involved shootings. So Case versus Montana arose from a 911 call by the defendant's ex-girlfriend after he threatened suicide and sounded like he pulled the trigger while he was on the phone. Could you tell us the rest of the facts of that case and why it matters to state and local law enforcement?
3: This is a really sad case, but sadly not an infrequent case where someone is known to law enforcement for having mental health issues. In this case, he had threatened to commit suicide. He'd had several run-ins with the police where they believed that he wanted the police to shoot him as a form of suicide. The girlfriend had called 911 several times. So they are very much aware of what's going on in this case. As you say, this time she calls 911 and says, I believe he just shot himself to commit suicide. I heard the bang of the gun. They show up at the house, again, knowing full well the history that they've had with him. They knock on the door. No one answers. They look in the windows. They see some not great, you know, stuff that would be consistent with someone potentially committing suicide. The empty gun holster, I think, is what they could see through the window. After 40 minutes, they go in. They find him unharmed in a closet, but holding something black. They believe it to be a gun and they shoot him in the abdomen. That was not a gun that he was holding. There was a gun though close by in a laundry hamper to him. He survived and sued, arguing that they violated his Fourth Amendment rights by entering his home without a warrant. And the Supreme Court is basically unanimously like, no, the Fourth Amendment, you know, says that nobody can enter your house, unreasonably. The warrant is one way that you can prove reasonableness, that you've shown a neutral magistrate that you have probable cause to suspect a crime, for instance. But look, local law enforcement needs the ability to provide some of this community welfare. And in this case, there's just overwhelming evidence that they did the right thing. So, yeah, we're going to give them some leeway to do their jobs. I think it really mattered that he wasn't a suspect in a crime. This really was simply the belief that he had shot himself. Obviously, if they were trying to use evidence against him in a criminal setting, I think this would have looked like a quite different case. You know,
1: SCOTUS Blog editor Sarah Isker.
3: Warrant because someone called, you know, saying that there could be something bad going on in the house. You know, you could imagine a different fact pattern that turns out the opposite way. But this is sort of the most, local law enforcement knows what they're doing fact pattern that you can imagine, even though it has, you know, a pretty terrible outcome. The man is shot in the abdomen. But as I said, sadly, not an unusual story.
2: So I think we'll take a pause now and do a couple more questions from the audience.
0: So this is a more general question that we have from the audience, and I think it's apt because we kicked off the summit with a main session about how to disagree better. And so this is a question from the audience. It says, do you think Justices Kagan and Barrett should do a traveling roadshow, building off their productive dialogue during their congressional testimony? Do you think we need to see people disagree civilly to rebuild that muscle memory? And are these the two best justices to do something just like that?
3: Oh, yes. Yes is the answer. So they just appeared to testify before the House and the Senate Appropriations Committees, and it was just, I just felt like I'd taken a deep breath and had a beautiful, you know, Chicago lakefront breeze blow over my face. It was, I mean, was this Congress, I thought to myself? Like, these men on the dais and women are asking thoughtful, interesting questions, the answers to which they are interested in hearing? Huh, wow. I just thought it was great. So, how did we get here? The Chief Justice decides who's on the Budget Committee for the Supreme Court. Now, it's been like 9 years since any of them testified, but the Chief Justice is well aware that someday they might be called to testify. And so he picked Kagan and Barrett to serve on this committee together. I am all for that roadshow. We've seen, for instance, Justice Barrett and Justice Sotomayor actually do a little bit of a roadshow. They spoke to the National Governors Association. I think there was one other that they did together. I thought that was a great pairing, too. I think Justice Sotomayor is seen as being a little bit more ideologically, legally liberal. Again, I don't think the Supreme Court fits into our partisan mold particularly well. But, you know, she may be more legally liberal. She's also one of the softer, fuzzier justices on the Supreme Court, and I thought that that worked pretty well, too. Like, she's the one who walks by and, like, grabs the baby and kisses it type thing when she's speaking in a group. This is also a weird thing about her. She'll, like, speak to, you know, a 500-person audience, and they're sitting in the two chairs on the stage. She'll just get up and say, I don't like sitting for very long, and she will wander through the audience for the remaining 45 minutes of the session, just answering questions from the guy who's stuck on stage. So she's definitely more of that, like, you know, Myers-Briggs extrovert. And so I thought they made a good roadshow, too. The through line here is that, like, definitely you want Justice Barrett. I'm open to Justices Sotomayor or Kagan. And in part, you know, to go back to that Scalia-Ginsburg thing, I actually like the fact that it's not that they're going and getting their nails painted together and braiding each other's hair at a slumber party. They are work colleagues, but they are, and they don't agree on a lot of cases, but they nevertheless have sort of sincere warmth together, can discuss difficult issues in front of members of Congress. And I think that is actually the better example that we need right now, rather than like be best friends with the person who disagrees with you. Like, no, no, no. I don't need you to be best friends with them. I don't need you to go on vacation with them. I need you to see them as human, and I need you to understand why they disagree with you, not just assume that it's because they're corrupt, because they're evil, because they hate you or certain types of people. Probably not. There are very few truly evil people in the United States of America, and most of them have, like, heads in their freezer, you know? Like, you'll know them when you see them.
0: So turning back to a question that's a little bit more about substance, and this is my law school nerd session coming out, but the question is, how do you anticipate the overturning of Chevron deference will or has changed the environmental law landscape?
3: I am so glad you asked that, because I did a conversation with Senator Eric Schmidt from Missouri yesterday morning on exactly this question, because it is the 2-year anniversary of the Loper-Bright decision. Hilariously, and for those of you who ever had to deal with the federal government, the actual Loper-Bright case has still not been resolved, right? Because it was sent back down. So, like, 2 years later, we're still doing the same old, same old. So, in Loper-Bright, the Supreme Court struck down, overturned its precedent in Chevron, which I have to think, like, again, no matter what side of the political aisle you're on, if you just sort of, like, take off the partisanship for a second, I think everyone in this moment in particular should be for. Because what Chevron allowed was for executive branch agencies, and really the president, to determine the scope of their own power and to be able to change what they thought the scope of their power was every 4 years when a new administration came in. It wildly disincentivized Congress, you know, from getting back into the game. Once they had passed a law, it became kind of a one-way ratchet where the executive branch kept saying it had more and more and more power. If Congress tried to take back that power, the president would veto it. So there was no real need to do that. And again, Congress likes not taking votes. So it was all to the good, right? Oh, yeah, I guess the executive branch will deal with that problem. We don't need to because we passed a mildly vague law 50 years ago. And now they can determine how much power we gave them whenever they want. In this era of extreme government by executive order and very partisan executive orders, I think, like, can't we all agree that was a really bad idea and that we should go back to making Congress actually pass clear statutes about how much power it's giving to these agencies? And if the statute isn't clear, fine, we'll have a lawsuit about it. We'll let a judge decide exactly what the statute means in that ambiguous portion, and then we're done. That's what it means until Congress changes it. So they can't just rely on their partisan friends to come in at some point and change it for them. So I think it will be to the good. But the question was, what has it done so far? And the answer is not much. It's early. You know, 2 years in Congress land is like a hot second. My God, they have elections to think about every second of the day. I'm not surprised we haven't seen enormous changes yet, but a couple things have happened in those intervening 2 years that I think may or may not speed things up. One, Donald Trump's tariffs, birthright citizenship, his voting EO, all of these getting struck down by courts, federalizing the National Guard. I think eventually, again, this will put more pressure on Congress. Number two, the Slaughter decision, where now presidents will have full control over the senior policymaking officials in an administration. I mean, this is a gift to the next Democratic administration, because otherwise Brendan Carr was going to stay as your FCC chair if Slaughter hadn't come out the way that it did. I think, again, as those agencies no longer have the cloak of nonpartisanship or bipartisanship, that, again, we could see Congress actually pass laws about these because they don't want a partisan agency. They will see it as simply another part of the executive branch, which it is. You know, we have now the FTC striking down all non-competes, the SEC doing climate change. I mean, we're done, right? Like, Congress needs to actually step in and do some real work here if we want to tackle these issues. We're not doing them through agency action or executive order. The last thing, my little glimmer of Congress coming to life, is I'm hearing a lot more about CRAs. CRAs is a law that was passed back in 1996 in the sort of Newt Gingrich reform era that allows Congress to strike down a regulation by any of these agencies. Now, of course,
1: SCOTUS blog editor Sarah Isker
3: veto it. But what ends up happening is that, like, Biden does a lot of regulations at the end of Biden, and then Trump and Republicans come into Congress, and so the Republicans pass the CRA, and Trump doesn't veto it, right, because he wants to get rid of the Biden regulation. It's a small step for Congress kind, but it is at least getting back into the game a little bit. It's a little bit of muscle memory that is atrophied to pass a law. It has to be, you know, bicameralism and presentment and signed by the president. So, like, they're little laws, but the fact that we're hearing more about them, I think, again, is all to the good. And that is a direct result, I think, of Loper, of Slaughter, of this idea of the Supreme Court sort of stepping in and doing structural constitution again.
2: So if I could pick the top two words in SCOTUS coverage this session, I'd probably say they were executive power. So since we're on the topic, what has this session said about the current balance between the federal branches in Washington?
3: Yeah. It kind of depends who you ask, right? If you want to talk to someone who wants to say how the Supreme Court has been a rubber stamp for Donald Trump and that they're ultra-conservatives, out of control, and we need to, you know, boil the lobsters, they will point you to cases like Calais, which, you know, doesn't end Section 2 of the Voting Rights Act, but for all intents and purposes. Slaughter, which again allows presidents to now have complete hiring and firing control over their top policymaking agency administrators, hiring still with Senate confirmation. You know, he won some other smaller immigration cases. Again, I would argue that these were statutory cases, but asylum at the southern border, Congress had passed a law that said arrives in the United States. 6-3, the Supreme Court said that means you have to be physically present in the United States. So if someone has been prevented from reaching a port of entry, they are not in the United States and therefore do not have the right to apply for asylum. That was a win for the administration, though again, Congress can change that tomorrow. The temporary protected status revocation, Congress had passed a law saying that it was shielded from judicial review. Also 6-3, the Supreme Court said, well, then that means we can't review it. Congress can change that tomorrow if they want to add back in judicial review. But again, a win, at least temporarily, for the Trump administration. I would argue that those cases were more about longstanding conservative thoughts about, congressional clear statement, you know, which branch should have the power. If you want to talk to someone who wants to say, well, the Supreme Court is the best thing since sliced bread, and by the way, I am more or less plagiarizing from what Justice Kagan said at the Ninth Circuit conference, you know, they have struck down Donald Trump's signature everything. Alien Enemies Act, federalizing the National Guard, tariffs, birthright citizenship, and whether states can accept mail-in ballots after Election Day, all things that Donald Trump seems to care a lot about, and he lost all of those. I actually think the more accurate story about this Supreme Court is that it absolutely leans conservative. It is no friend to Donald Trump's Republicanism, which is far more just partisan than it is conservative or liberal or anything else, and that most importantly, it highlights the importance of having an independent judiciary. I don't think that this is the era of the biggest threat to the Supreme Court. I think that was in 1805 when Jefferson went after his cousin John Marshall by impeaching Justice Samuel Chase, who he thought was like a partisan hack. And, Jefferson's own party controlled more than two-thirds of the Senate. They could have removed Chase from office. Jefferson lost that battle. John Marshall, just talk about a deft political operator. You know, we think of John Marshall as just a stodgy dude on a lot of bus, but you know, this guy served at Valley Forge with Washington. Like, he wasn't messing around. He had been John Adams' Secretary of State. The whole Marbury versus Madison case, which I'm sure you guys are mostly familiar with, where the judicial commission doesn't get delivered to Marbury in time, and so Jefferson is like, well, I'm not delivering the commission. Do you know who didn't deliver the commission in time? John Marshall. So John Marshall wrote the opinion about the commission he didn't deliver. Like, he didn't recuse himself. The dude was on a mission. That was a moment where we didn't have really an independent judiciary yet, and partisan presidents wanted to bend the judiciary to their will. Jefferson, Jackson. And in both cases, John Marshall was able to protect this, like, little baby toddler of, you know, an institution. So today, like, John Roberts is in much better shape. And I think that when they rule against Donald Trump, it highlights that. But frankly, when they rule for Donald Trump, it does too, because it's very unlikely that any president would be legally all correct or legally always incorrect. And so I think we expect the numbers about what we're seeing for an independent, you know, Supreme Court.
2: So we got about 3 minutes left. So I'm going to do a lightning round on our last case, Pung versus Isabella County. As a conference filled with state legislators, legislative staff, and state and local officials, I'd say cases covering issues of state powers and federal preemption are of utmost interest. So the Pung versus Isabella County was a huge case in the property tax world, and as a deeply petty person, I've really enjoyed watching it wind its way up. So could you give us some quick facts and why this case ended up making it to the SCOTUS level?
3: Yeah, the Supreme Court doesn't like state and local bullies, and this is a pretty good example of sort of bad actors cloaking themselves in government power. We saw versions of this with local actors, arresting, like, journalists. We're seeing a case this term about forfeiture of a plane over a six-pack of beer. I actually do think that case in Alaska is a lot more complicated. But it's this idea of, you know, who's the bully? And in the Pung case, there's not much of a question. These people don't owe $2,000 in property tax. They win their lawsuit, but nevertheless, the property tax official they win their case in 2012. And so they don't owe any of the property taxes before that. Under the exact same theory of why they owe it, she says that they owe it for 2013, but doesn't actually mail them the notice with their regular property taxes. So they don't see it. Secretly, I think it's unclear whether it was ever sent. They don't pay it. The city then forecloses on their entire property worth, I think it was $180,000 or something, over the $2,000 property tax. The question before the court was, you know, does this violate the Fifth Amendment's takings? And the Supreme Court was like, no, that is fair to foreclose on property, to pay a property tax, even a small one. That being said, we're going to send this case back down because it's very possible that the process followed here was a sham process, and we'll let the lower courts decide that. So they did uphold the state's ability to foreclose on property for unpaid taxes, but with kind of a like, but stop doing this nonsense, because the Pungs are about the most sympathetic people ever.
2: All right, Sarah, so it looks like we're at the end of our hour, but would you want to give any last words to our audience here on SCOTUS?
3: We would welcome all of you over at SCOTUS Blog. If we can help in any of your state legislative caucuses, please let us know. We love explaining this stuff. We're huge nerds, and we're so appreciative of what you do because while the horizontal federalism between Congress and the president is getting all the attention these days, the vertical federalism between the federal government and the state government, I think, is proving far, far more important right now. You know, as we have the partisan swing back and forth at the federal level, the states are once again that important laboratory of democracy. And so the more that we focus on that, don't feel like it's the most important election of their lifetime, winner take all for the presidency, because actually your state government is responsible for the vast majority of what's going to affect your life. I think that is all to the good for all of our institutions and for people to feel like they actually have their voices being heard in an important way. So thank you for what you do.
0: So
2: wow.
0: We have... If you want to get in touch with Sarah, you can come up and ask us for contact information. Thank you so much, Nicole and Sarah, for this really great conversation.
2: And let's give Sarah one more thank you for pivoting after missing her, after her flight got canceled. We were up until like almost 2 a.m. trying to figure out how to pivot this to virtual, and we did it, and we cannot thank Sarah enough for her expertise and time. So thank you so much. Enjoy the rest of the conference.
1: SCOTUS Blog senior editor Sarah Isker talking about the Supreme Court's most recent term at a legislative summit hosted by the National Conference of State Legislatures in Chicago. Isker was interviewed by their legislative director, Nicole Ezza.
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8: 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She has written several award-winning books, including The Traveler, Magnificent Rebels, and the New York Times bestseller, The Invention of Nature, Alexander von Humboldt's New World, which is published in 27 languages. She joins our host, renowned author, and civic leader David Rubenstein.
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11: Washington, D.C. Mayor Muriel Bowser is holding a press conference ahead of the Freedom 250 Grand Prix race here in Washington, D.C.
12: Good morning, everybody, and thank you for being here. I'm Muriel Bowser. I'm the mayor of Washington, D.C. Today, I'm joined by members of my public safety team, as well as our federal partners, and you will hear directly from the Freedom 250 organizers in just a few. We are located in the district's Emergency Operations Center, DCHCEMA, and we want to provide an early briefing of what the public can expect regarding the preparation for Freedom 250. As you saw, in just a few weeks, we will see the Freedom 250 Grand Prix make history in D.C. With D.C.'s first ever IndyCar series in Washington. So we're very excited about that. And you notice I said first, to be followed by second and third. It's an exciting opportunity to showcase our city to a global audience, welcome hundreds of thousands of viewers and in-person guests as well to mark this race in the district. So we will see, of course, the iconic landmarks that mark that make up the nation's capital reflected in this race course and on screens around the world. So an event of this scale requires months of planning. So I want to thank my team. I want to thank our federal law enforcement partners, as well as the race organizers. District race agencies have been working alongside these partners for a fantastic event for many, many months, as I mentioned. A lot of the teams had a very busy summer getting ready for the events of the Freedom 250. So now we're asking the community to prepare as well. Obviously, an event of this size will require a lot of setup and preparation. The event takes place on August 22nd and 23rd. And some, but you will begin to see some restrictions and changes to the roadway already because the construction of the course and the viewing areas has begun. There will be temporary road closures, parking restrictions, and impacts to traffic. And as we get closer to the event, we strongly encourage everyone attending the race or heading downtown on race days to, of course, plan your travel and use Metro. It will be best to leave all of the downtown driving on the race course, and we will post updates as we have them on 250250.dc.gov. We also want people to text DC250 to 888-777 to get real-time updates about the event. So I want to end my remarks by thanking our team for working tirelessly and for just embracing the opportunity to showcase DC in this way and to welcome the tremendous economic impact that this has for our city, bringing people to spend time in our hotels, go to our restaurants, and enjoy their nation's capital. And I want to encourage D.C. residents, of course, to do the same. So now I want to introduce Bud Denker from Penske, who is the lead organizer for this event, and really thank Bud for his vision. Early in the process, Bud came to visit with us to share his idea, get our input, and ask for our partnership. And since that day, I have been very impressed with how comprehensive Bud's evaluation of D.C. as a site for this race has been and his great commitment to make it a world-class event. So with that, Bud Dink.
13: Thank you, Mayor, and it's been a pleasure working with you and your team as well. Here we are in the HCMA location here. I want to call out Tanya Mitchell, who's chief of HCMA, and she has been an absolute dream to work with and a partner along the way. Tanya, if you're here or not, thank you. And all the agencies that are here, Chief Carroll, another person I want to call out is Commander Bagshaw, who runs your, now it's SOD. There's a lot of acronyms in the city, right? Special Operations Division. I'm catching on, but he has been an absolute partner of ours along the way, too. I've never seen a city that comes together like this city does, and you can see around me and behind me the reason why it happens. Normally we go to a city and you have silos of people that work in different functions. Here, you all come together. Why? Because you do it so often, and you do it so well. And my congratulations to you all. You've had a long summer. You've had a long, long summer, and we're the one cog in your way from going to Labor Day where you can kind of take a little breath, right? But 23 days away from now, you're going to see the most amazing spectacle that we've seen on the city streets here in Washington, D.C. Our simulations show that on Pennsylvania Avenue, our cars will be about 185 miles an hour, legally, during that period of time. And that speed and that enthusiasm, the adrenaline, the sights, the sound, 100% renewable fuel we use in our cars, so we're not spewing any toxic gases out there. That's what we're all about, and exciting this city for our 250th anniversary. Madam Mayor, you mentioned will we do it again. Let's see how it goes this year. And let's see how it goes. You know, you mentioned economic benefit. In Detroit, we put on the race in Detroit, and I've been doing it now for 18 years there. And Michael Montre, our president, Michael, raise your hand back here. Michael's in charge of this thing with me. We bring over $105 million of benefit to our city for that weekend every year. We're going to have double the amount of people coming to this race. I want to see double the amount of economic benefit. And what I understand is a softer time of the year, mid-August. We've had 288,000 tickets requested in 9 days. Our tickets are gone. Okay, you can still get club seats. You can buy club seats still to our club. But the tickets are out there. They're gone. And we're going to have about 140,000 people a day come through the gates. A warning. Use Metro. Use Metro to come down. There's no parking. There's no assigned parking. Our partners at Colonial Parking and others, they're just not going to be available to be used this time. So use Metro to come down. Last year's Super Bowl, there were 70,000 people at Levi's Stadium. 70,000 people. We'll have 140,000 people a day. 70,000 inside the race circuit. Last year at Super Bowl, they had 8 entrances. We're going to have 4 bridges. So to the people coming here, come early. Come early. Our gates open at 8 o'clock. Come early. The racing starts at 9 o'clock in the morning. So use Metro. Use the buses. Chief and his team have got an amazing schedule performed in terms of how it's going to work, and he'll talk about street closures next. But I want to thank the Secret Service, the FBI, all the partners. Sharon, your roads in this city, believe it or not, people say, you've got very good roads here. We're doing very, very little construction to these roads. And if something happens during the race, we're responsible for fixing your roads and after the race as well, too. So I'll answer that question right now, okay? So, but your roads overall are in great quality. They're in great shape. I wish the rest of our cities were in the same shape as you are, Sharon. So thank you to Tom and your entire team for their partnership. So 23 days to go. Can't get wait to get on these streets of your city, my adopted city, and look forward to seeing you all there. Chief, talk next about our road closures.
11: That was Penske Corporation President Bud Dinker.
14: Thank you, Bud. I appreciate it. Again, I'm Jeff Carroll. I'm the Interim Chief of Police here at the Metropolitan Police Department. The Freedom 250 Grand Prix will bring thousands of people to the district, and it's a tremendous opportunity to show our city at its best. The Metropolitan Police Department is fully prepared to support this event, and we're committed to ensuring that everyone who comes out to enjoy the race can do so safely. Throughout the race weekend, the Metropolitan Police Department will be on full activation. You'll see officers throughout the race area, along transportation routes, and in neighborhoods across the district. Residents can expect the same amount of police service they rely on every day, even while the Grand Prix is going on. I do want to take this opportunity to recognize our officers and our professional staff who have been working extremely hard throughout this very busy summer. Their dedication to the city and their commitment to public safety are what make events like this possible. I'm incredibly grateful for their hard work and their professionalism. We've been working closely with our DC government partners, event organizers, our law enforcement partners for months to prepare for this. The coordination is critical to ensure both public safety and a smooth event. As with any large-scale event, there will be significant road closures, parking restrictions, and traffic impacts surrounding the race course. The event build-out already began on July 22nd, and it started to impact parking, curb lanes, and partial travel lanes along the mall area. Road closures will begin in the area on Saturday, August 1st, and they'll gradually increase in the area surrounding the racetrack, with many of the road closures going in place in the morning of Friday, August 14th. We encourage everyone to go to 250.dc.gov for the latest information on road closures, parking restrictions, and transportation options before you go out. And if you need to drive near the race course, as Bud said, please plan ahead. Allow extra time for travel and consider using Metro or other public transportation whenever possible. And finally, public safety is a shared responsibility. If you see something that doesn't look right, say something. For emergencies, call 911. For non-emergencies, you can contact MPD at 202-727-9099 or text us at 50411. We appreciate everyone's patience and cooperation as we welcome visitors from around the world and safely host another world-class event here in the nation's capital. And now I'll turn it over to Matthew Quinn, the Deputy Director of the United States Secret Service.
15: Thank you, Chief. Good morning, everybody. Again, Matt Quinn, Deputy Director at Secret Service. Just a few things this morning. First, can't not take advantage of this opportunity to acknowledge a few people and then make a few announcements. This has been a long summer for Washington, D.C. Mayor Bowser, Chief Carroll, Director Osborne, and must mention Deputy Mayor Appiah. We've asked a lot of all of you this entire summer. Thank you all for what you've done to help make all of these events throughout this summer. We've got one more big one to go, safe and successful. It's our shared responsibility. Everyone standing up here on the stage behind me right now is unified. We're all on the same plan to make sure that this event goes off as safely and successfully as possible for the residents of Washington, D.C., from the people traveling in from all over the world to watch this historic event. So thank you all very much. And I have to mention Bud Dinker, too. We've done a lot of national special security events to SEER events to major events all over the country. It has been a great partnership, and I probably will upset some other people, but have never worked with anybody that is so invested personally in making sure that this goes off with security in mind. So, Bud, thank you very much. Few quick announcements or things to expect. You're going to see a very high level of uniformed presence throughout the city and around this event. Secret Service agents, Secret Service police officers, MPD, U.S. Park Police, FBI, across the board, you're going to see a large uniformed presence. There, you won't have to look far to get help. Right, and Chief Carroll mentioned, and I want to just reiterate, if you see something, say something. It is a shared responsibility to make sure that this goes off successfully and safely. I ask for your patience. No matter what we do in these events where freedoms meet security, there are inconveniences. We're going to do our very best to make sure we minimize public impact, but keep it a safe and successful event. What you can expect at the various checkpoints is TSA-style magnetometer screening. So clear bag policy is in effect. Plan ahead. Sign up for the HCMA alerts. Listen to the traffic advisories. And as Bud said, please use the Metro. Technical countermeasures and the unseen things that we'll be doing to make sure this is safe. I won't get into them all, but I do think it's appropriate to mention drones, for example. If you think that flying a drone to get a great view at this event, I would think twice in the most restricted airspace in the country or in the world. Leave them at home. There will be lots of seen and unseen countermeasures deployed throughout the city to make sure that this goes off without a hitch and everyone, race fans and public alike, have a great event through the weekend. So I thank everyone here, all of the partners working together to get this done, and we'll look forward to seeing everybody out there at the race. Thank you very much. You. Turning it over to Mr. Hilscher.
16: Thanks, Deputy Director. Good morning, everyone. Again, my name is Deputy Chief Frank Hilscher with the United States Park Police Homeland Security Division. As we have throughout the summer, the U.S. Park Police is working closely with our law enforcement partners to continue to provide...
11: Just speaking earlier was U.S. Secret Service Deputy Director Matthew Quinn. Now back to Frank Hilscher here, who is U.S. Park Police Deputy Chief.
16: ...level of safety and security to D.C. residents and visitors. The U.S. Park Police has committed additional officers to patrols and the Grand Prix event. As with previous 250 events, spectators can expect increased security measures, including road closures, which we've heard a lot. We strongly recommend using the Metro, fencing and other barriers, as well as security screening to enter the event. Before

0: Before arriving, remember to review the prohibited items list website to keep security line moving. And as we just heard, it's a no-drone zone. So operating a drone without FAA or the required approvals carries stiff penalties. Unauthorized drones pose a serious public safety and security threat. The fencing and barriers are for your protection. Do not climb, attempt to move or dismantle them. If you're attending or watched a race before, you know flying debris is a hazard and an unpredictable one. Remember to check the weather forecast, plan, dress, and hydrate accordingly. And lastly, in the event of an emergency, please follow the instructions of the law enforcement officers. Their primary mission is your safety, and they are most familiar with the evacuation routes, shelter locations, and other emergency response plans. As always, if you see something suspicious, report it to an officer immediately. Thanks, and next I'd like to introduce FBI Special Agent in Charge, Phil Bates.
1: Thank you, Deputy Chief. My name is Phil Bates. I'm one of the special agents in charge of the FBI's Washington Field Office. As we prepare for the Grand Prix, we once again are standing on stage with the key partners, some of the partners that we work with in order to ensure that every event here in the district is safe and closely coordinated. This is not something we do just during events. This is something, these are partnerships that are in place every single day, and we're grateful for those. As has been mentioned, this is a SEER-rated event, a SEER 1 event, which means the federal interagency comes together to ensure that all resources are available to our partners to ensure that this is a safe event. In this case, the FBI is responsible for crisis response as well as counterterrorism, both investigating threats and investigations, as well as the intelligence component. We ensure that our analysts are sharing key pieces of intelligence with the partners here and throughout the interagency in real time, in the weeks leading up to the event, as well as on race day. No tip is too small, and that's why we encourage the public, as has been said, to stay vigilant. We encourage the public to see something, if they see something, to say something, whether that's suspicious behavior, suspicious items, or has been mentioned, drones. This has been an unprecedented summer for not only special events here in the district, but around the country, particularly with FIFA. And with drones at FIFA, the FBI and the interagency collaborative team have seized over 700 drones. We want the public to know that they need to leave their drones at home. This is a no-fly zone, as was mentioned by the Secret Service, 365 days a year. And so leave those at home. There are stiff penalties. Jail time, fines up to $100,000, and, of course, the seizure of that drone. If you have information you'd like to share, please call 911, seek out the nearest law enforcement officer, or call the FBI at 1-800-CALL-FBI. We hope for a safe and enjoyable event, not only for the fans, the general public, the race teams that will be in town, and everyone in the city who is here to enjoy this wonderful city and the celebrations of America's 250th birthday. Thank you for your time today, and I'll now turn it over to WMATA GM Randy Clark.
2: Hey, good morning, everyone. First off, thank you, Mayor, for having me as always. Appreciate the great partnership and all of our partners, and especially Bud. This is quite an event, and we're excited to work with you. With all the comments here, I think the pressure's on Metro for everyone to go to Metro. So, Bud, the only thing faster in this town than IndyCar race is getting to another race on Metro. How's that, huh? That's pretty good. I worked that in. I was back there. I had to think of something to mix it in there. So I want to also take a moment and like everyone, really recognize our team at Team Metro. It has been a very long, hot summer. On top of all of our big special events, we are running a very significant Red Line construction project outage for the Purple Line integration. It will be our largest bus shuttle we've ever done. Over 400,000 people already on the bus shuttle in the last few weeks. The team is really looking forward to this event, and they're really looking forward to this event to be over. And then we can kind of get right back to school. So just really want to take a moment and recognize the Metro team and all of our partners. We are very excited for this event, though. Just like July 4th, we are very prepared and ready to have all the extra service needed. Just a reminder, on July 4th, we had our largest July 4th ever, largest in the history of Metro. 866,000 trips on Metro on July 4th, including 120,000 after midnight. Let's agree that we're not going to do post-midnight for the race. I think we all agree with that. But we are prepared. We are going to be running extra service as needed. You'll see this map behind me. This is the key, knowing where to go. If you have a ticket to the event, look on that ticket and then know the exact Metro station that best gets you there. We have 8 stations in the general perimeter, but really want to call out Archive Stations, Federal Triangle, Smithsonian, Federal Center Southwest and LaFont. If you're a Red Line customer, you might want to think of going to Judiciary or Metro Center and just walking to the event versus the transfer. But we will have extra staff. All of our police are engaged. And again,

0: faster service. I will highlight there will be significant bus detours. We've had a fair amount throughout the city and the region already this summer. Obviously, with some construction going on for the race course, there's going to be ongoing bus detours. Please go to WMATA.com and detour and get all those updated detours if you're a bus customer. A couple last things to highlight. When you go to use the system, if you're not a regular user, tap ride and go. It means take your Apple phone, your watch, credit card, debit card, tap, enter, tap, leave. You don't have to worry about one of those old school smart trip cards. We want you to have a very frictionless, quick experience. There's Metro Pulse, which is our really great app that not only shows you real-time information on all trains and buses, but it's a way you can text and get real-time information. Highlighting, as everyone said, see something, say something. We have a very sophisticated police department with all of our partners with special operations. But obviously with an event like this, we always have more backpacks and other packages than we all would like. So if you're not going to have them in the, obviously allow them into the zone, let's just think about not even taking them on Metro to begin with. And I think that would help everyone as well. Lastly, want to highlight, we are going to be doing a special, Mayor, you're going to like this one. We have a special Freedom 250 Grand Prix Smart Trip card. And that's the big thing in Metro, obviously. So we'll stay tuned on social media and our press release with the more information of where those will be available in the counts. But we expect those to go very quick. But we'll make sure you get a really nice one of those to frame up. And the mayor will make sure there's another one for the next year and the year after. I thought I'd highlight that. But those are our limited edition, and they're going to be really fun. So, again, please stay safe, everybody. Metro will be there to get you in and out. Go early. Have a little patience. This team of all partners know how to get you in and out safely, and have a great event. Thank you.
1: Washington Metropolitan Area Transit Authority General Manager and CEO, Randy Clark.
2: Well, I want to thank each of you for
1: this is Mayor Bowser.
2: Comments, and I too want to acknowledge my public safety team that has just been really outstanding, and I couldn't be more grateful. Led by Deputy Mayor Lindsay Appia, our HCMA Director Clint Osborne, who is just behind me, our Chief of Police Jeff Carroll, our Fire Chief John Donnelly. And a special guest to the public safety team for this event, our DDOT director, Sharon Kirschbaum. Please give them a round of applause. I also want to acknowledge my chief of staff, Tomas Talamante, who leads our special events task force. And Tanya Mitchell has been acknowledged, who is just is the thread between all of these events over a lot of years. And I'm grateful to them for their leadership. So with that, I'll take a few questions. Yes, please acknowledge yourself. I mean, please introduce yourself.
3: Thank you. Owen Hayes with NBC News. In terms of the total cost, do you have an estimate for that? And for, you know, the road maintenance was addressed previously, but for things like that, MPD full activation, any other costs of putting this on, who's going to be paying for that?
2: Well, I will turn to Bud and let him talk about how he produces this event and how he's done it across the country. We will be supporting this event as we always support special events or large events in the nation's capital with our police department, our DPW, and in this case with DDOT. It has already been discussed that any improvements pre-race and post-race DDOT will handle, and we will be reimbursed. We have in the district every year argues for EPSF, a special security fund, and let me ask Deputy Mayor Appia to talk about that fund.
4: Sure. So our emergency planning and security fund is dollars that are allocated to us by the federal government because we do a lot of special events here. So this year we have $90 million that's been allocated to that fund, which is on par with an inauguration year like last year because of all of the 250 events. So those are the funds that we use to support all that you just heard that the mayor talked about.
5: Yeah, thank you for that question, because it's often the first one that comes up, right? Who's paying for what? So you have an idea of the race to put on in Detroit. I'm not going to give our budget here. Is over $20 million. This race is much more than that, and we're the ones responsible for that cost, okay, except for the security that the mayor talked about. And
1: Bud Dinker from Penske Corporation.
5: He's providing security. A little bit of road work's being done right now, working with the DDOT team. We're the ones that are primarily responsible for shouldering this event and shouldering all of those tens of millions of dollars it costs to put this race on.
2: Yes.
6: Marielle with DC News Now. Just a question for spectators. I know that you need tickets to get, the free tickets to get into certain areas, but there's other spots spectators can watch. So does the security vary by different areas? And then also for people that don't have tickets, they're kind of free to just come up and watch? Are there areas, like can they go to the Lincoln Memorial and be able to see anything, or how does that work?
2: Sure, but
5: I'll stay up here maybe for a little bit. There's, as I mentioned, 288,000 ticket requests have been provided. We acknowledged and provided 260,000 of those folks to come. So about 28,000 tickets were not available to come, just in terms of sheer size and scope, and getting them through efficiently through the mag and bag systems as well, too. So unless you're at the racetrack, to answer your question, okay, remember, we put up 1 meter high, 10,000-pound walls around our racetrack. Our cars are about 1 meter high. So unless you're on an elevated surface or close to the race circuit, you're not seeing those cars. The best place to watch it on, if you're not able to come to the event because you haven't got a ticket, is on Fox. Fox is carrying this race live on network, okay, from 1 o'clock. Actually, it started at 11:30 in the morning till 3 o'clock in the afternoon, hour and a half pre-show. But if you're not have a ticket, if you don't have a ticket to the event right now, it's really difficult to see the track itself and to see the cars performing. There are tickets still available in our club, the Champions Club, that are still available. That's a hospitality experience for Saturday and Sunday. But really, unless you do go to the club, it's hard to see it unless you have a ticket. Now, for people that are at the event, we're going to put big screen TVs up from 3rd Street all the way to 12th Street with shade tents, with cooling tents, with concessions, with great concessions, and some entertainment. So if you are at the event, you're going to see a lot of activity going on besides the flyovers, besides the parades that go on around the event. But if you don't have a ticket, the best place to watch the race is on Fox beginning at 11:30 on August 23rd.
7: Raphael with the WSA9. Luckily we do have some comparisons given the events that have happened. Can we compare the safety screening to what we saw during the fireworks show? And then my second question is, during the fireworks show, we saw inclement weather. People had to be kind of rushed out. Did we learn anything from that incident where we saw people that weren't cooperating with law enforcement, or there was some confusion, some refusing to leave the perimeter area, that we're going to implement this time around in case we saw situations like we saw then and even last night?
2: Let me ask Deputy Director Quinn to speak to security in the mags.
0: Sure, thank you. To answer the question, if it'll be similar to July 4th, yes. Very similar in terms of if everyone in the city's probably been to a normal Secret Service mag operation, mag and bag. It will vary different times throughout the event of who's operating those systems, but the overall program will be very similar. In terms of the July 4th and the inclement weather, we learn from everything we do. We had identified locations just like at this event. We're expanding where those relay locations are, where those safe areas are to go, and communicating it well. We've added a committee to think about crowd movements and how we can do it probably more efficiently than we did last time. But to answer the question directly, very similar, and yes, taking into consideration inclement weather and where those safe havens are located.
8: Mayor, D.C. residents want to hear from you because previously you said you would comment on the MPD crime data manipulation after the Inspector General report was released, and you ordered that report. Can you tell me why you haven't commented? Yesterday I asked your office, had no comment. And can you also tell me, do you accept responsibility for what occurred under your administration with the police department?
2: Yes. And this is my first time before press since it was released.
1: Washington, D.C. Mayor Muriel Bowser.
2: And I fully concur with the chief's remarks. And let me also say that I'm fully grateful for MPD and their work in driving down violent crime in the city. If we were talking in 2023, we would be talking about carjackings and homicides. What we're talking about today is the city rebounding from the effects of COVID and DOGE in one of the safest periods in our history. And I take full responsibility for that. Yes.
9: Two questions. One, I'm sorry, Mark Seagrave, Channel 4. But on behalf of all the other networks, thanks for the Fox shout out there. I heard the word flyover. And I'm just wondering if that will mean any disruptions to air travel at our local airports because of that.
2: Good question. Clint, do we have that? Any impacts on?
10: We will expect to have. We will expect that. Good afternoon. Anytime we have a flyover in the National Capital Region, we're close enough to the two major airports that we will expect to see closures. You can go to the airport websites or social media accounts or MWA's airport social media accounts and website for updates on that. We will continue to work with the event organizers and all of our partners on any other impacts to the city.
9: So you don't have specifics on that just yet?
10: Not yet.
9: Okay. And then my other question was about weather, I guess maybe for Bud. Is there what would it take for weather to somehow impact this, whether it be heat or rain, that would either delay or cancel? Is there a rain date? What happens in that event?
5: Good question regarding weather. So this is a street course. So IndyCars race in the rain. We just change the tires and put rain tires on, right? It causes more calamity, but we do race in the rain. So unless there's lightning in the area, the show goes on. Okay, and if the show can't go on that day, we'll look for an alternative date, perhaps the next day as well, too, with our partners. I do want to say, you know, lessons learned from July 4th. NPS, Timothy Van Dyke, Captain Timothy Van Dyke, has provided us, and you'll see this information on our websites with the safe havens. There's currently 10 safe havens identified. The Smithsonian Institute, Air and Space Museum, the American Indian Museum, National Museum of History. Those are all going to be handled by NPS, but then there's also seven more that are staffed by the FPS as well that are all around the circumference of the area. So there's a lot of safe havens identified around our racetrack that I'm very confident in what the team has built here behind me to accommodate those situations if we have weather like happened for the 4th of July. But if it's raining, we race in the rain.
2: Yes. One, two, three. Four, three, two. Yeah. Hi, Emma Eber with CityCast DC. I'm just wondering, do you have an estimate of how many overtime hours MPD will work due to the race and an estimate of what that cost will amount to?
11: I don't have an estimate right now of the actual hours that MPD will work. We do know that the entire department will be on a full activation Friday, Saturday, and Sunday, as there are events going with that. There also will be build-out, as I mentioned, as some of the road closures come online. A majority of the area around the racetrack will begin closures around the 14th and kind of build out from there. So there will be additional costs for officers to staff some of those closures beforehand. Obviously, once the event's over, we'll have the full cost for that.
1: Yep. Interim D.C. Police Department Chief Jeffrey Carroll.
12: Thank you. Rachel Curzius with the Washington Post. You mentioned potentially having future races like this in D.C. Could you tell me a little bit like how serious you're being about that, and then also what success would look like that would create more of these races?
2: I'm very serious, and we have spent 12 years leaning in to our sports and entertainment economy, and it's a part of our economy that is operating very well. So by 2030, we will have all of our professional teams in the city limits. We will have a brand new NFL stadium. We will have a $800 million investment completed at the Capital One Arena. And this summer, we got to test some other entrants into the sports capital. The UFC that built out a big production on the grounds of the White House, and now IndyCar. And so Dana White has said he would never do that again, and we don't want him to do that again. But he could go to Cat One Arena in their inaugural year, and that's what I'll be pushing him to consider. And we know, and I have visited, and our team has visited a couple of sites across the country that do street races like this. We went down to Arlington. I was recently in Long Beach. I talked to the former mayor of Long Beach, who is now the Democratic ranking member for the Oversight Committee, who had great things to say about street racing in Long Beach and what it did for Long Beach. And so we want to obviously make the world know that D.C. is a place for world-class sporting events. Okay, a couple more. Yes.
13: Rebecca with 7 News. Question probably for Secret Service. Can you talk about what went into the designation of this event as a SEER 1 as opposed to a national special security event? And then are there any known credible threats to this event at this time?
14: Okay. Sure. In terms of designation, that process is managed through a committee process that Secret Service is a part of, FBI is a part of. It goes through a process, and we make a recommendation. And in this case, based on all of the factors, the recommendation was that it would be a SEER 1 event. That decision goes to the Secretary of Homeland Security, who ultimately either approves or denies the designation. And in this case, based on all of the factors, the SEER 1 event, you could not officially done, but you could consider this a SEER 1 plus. Agreements done and came together that all of government in D.C. and all the federal components agreed that we would support this greatest stability we could. And your second part to that?
13: I'm not sure if this would be for FBI instead, but are there any known credible threats at this time to the event?
14: I don't have any to report right now, but I'll certainly offer it to FBI as well.
15: Yeah, thank you. At this time, we're not aware, or we have no credible threats to the event, but of course, as I mentioned, we will remain vigilant throughout the next 23 days and, of course, throughout the weekend, working with the interagency collaboratively to ensure that this is a safe event.
13: Yep.
16: Thank you very much. Jacob Bogage with Reuters. Two questions kind of on separate topics. One on drones. It seems like there is a pronounced emphasis on drones, both civilian and otherwise, which I imagine be more problematic. Could you all walk us through a little bit why the pronounced emphasis on drones, and if there's things that you've seen from events earlier this summer regarding 250 where drones were a concern? That was one. And then I can move on to two right away. Yeah. The other one, and this might be for you, Bud, on roadways. When you do street races, what do you typically see both beforehand for build out and either during or afterward for repair and improvement? I guess what should folks around the city be expecting roads to look like and the work that you all put in afterward?
17: Let's start with the Secret Service.
14: Okay. Yeah, thank you for that question on drones. So overall emphasis is everything we're doing right now. I mean, drones represent a persistent threat everywhere. You don't have to look further than turn on the news at seeing what's happening globally with the use of the nefarious use of drones to cause problems, whether it's just a coordinated attack or assault or the looky-loos that create safety risks involved. So our focus is on it every day, nothing particular to this event. I will say the countermeasures that we have in place right now, we're seeing a slight reduction, but people may not realize drones, people attempt to fly drones in Washington, D.C. almost every day, even though it is the most restricted airspace in the world. And it just represents overall a rather large concern no matter where we go. My FBI colleague made the comment of the number of seizures at the FIFA events. Another good reason to make sure we have robust countermeasures in place for this event, and we will.
5: Yeah, I should have mentioned also, you know, we're in the business of not causing a lot of disruption to you all. There obviously will be some, but our construction, which begins on August 1st, will be going on from 8 p.m. to 6 a.m. So we're off your streets during the afternoon or the morning when most of the traffic is occurring. Congress is on recess during this period of time, as you all know, too, so there's less activity going on in that area, which is another reason we chose this date in August to put the race on. You know, your roads, we have 220 manhole covers. I know that number. We counted them all. Okay. Those manhole covers that we have to look at have to be smooth. So there are about 49 that we'll put some silicone on and smooth them out. We'll take the silicone off after the race. It's the kind of measures we do. Every manhole cover has to be welded down. Like you do for inauguration, you weld your manhole covers down. Every one of our manhole covers has to be welded down. Why? Our race cars will suck the manhole covers off their places if they're not. So all those details we go into in preparation for this race that we do and we're responsible for at our cost in doing as well, too. Relative to after the race, remember, our cars are only 1,700 pounds. The car you're driving right now is probably 3,500 pounds. We don't cause damage to your roads. Okay, I have not yet, in all the years I've done racing and street courses, had to go out and repair roads afterwards. Okay, so that's an issue that's not prevalent. The good news about your roads, Tom, I see back from DDOT back here as well.
1: Penske Corporation President Bud Dinker.
5: That the aggregate that you use for your asphalt is the aggregate that we want for your roads. When it gets hot, our tires get hot, they get sticky. Your asphalt that you have here is the right aggregate to ensure it is not coming up during our race. Okay.
2: Okay, last question, and then, and Sharon, if you have anything to add, I'll go to you next. Yes.
18: Mike Murillo, WTOP. A couple questions, so one on topic. I know the Red Line project is still going on. It's going on during. Do you have a particular thought on it about that impact and how it traffic that we have in the parking lot along the red line trail. And on an off-topic question, can you talk a bit more about the decision not to sign the budget, why you veto it, as opposed to why you continue to
2: Well, I think I laid out in a lot of detail why I didn't sign it. I think that it sets up a big cliff for next year that could have and should have been avoided, in my opinion. And it is the council's prerogative, certainly, to do that. But I don't think it was a good idea. Well, as you rightly state, Mark, the Congress is always the Congress's prerogative to weigh in on D.C.'s laws. And until we become a state, that type of interference is possible. My letter in no way says Congress changed what the council did. In fact, it said the opposite. It said it's the council's prerogative to create the budget they want. But I think it is important to be clear that it sets up a big fiscal problem for next year, which could be on top of other inflationary pressures that impact our revenues. So I just want to be clear about that. I also have to be, it's not the first time I haven't signed a budget or a piece of legislation from the council. And the mayor has a certain part in the legislative process. And that process is to present laws, to present a budget, to send my agency directors to the council and testify on our views, to send letters, which I have done throughout this budget process. This is not the first letter that I identified the fiscal cliff. I did it when they voted the first time on first reading, and I've done it again. So my role in this process, I talked about up to this point, and I chose not to co-sign these decisions. Yes.
19: Chief.
2: Yes.
19: Scott Taylor, 7 News. Chief Carroll, the MPD Internal Affairs report showed that you were the first person to find issues with the crime numbers and push for an investigation. With that said, who do you think should be held accountable for what the Inspector General found about environment and culture that possibly allowed that within the department?
2: Let me just start here by saying Chief Carroll has agreed to the recommendations issued by the Inspector General, and the Inspector General really is in the best position, and I've called on them many times in the last 12 years to look at management processes, to look for controls in the environment, and to make recommendations around those controls. When that happens and when that is robust, we know that individual behavior is less incentivized. And so that's why we take these recommendations very seriously. Chief Carroll has already begun to implement those recommendations. Chief.
11: Thank you, Mayor. Yes, Scott, as the mayor said, I agree to all the Inspector General's recommendations as it relates to that. You know, my expectation for any member of the police department, maybe an officer, maybe an official, maybe myself, is to make sure that we are accurately reporting crime, we're classifying crime accurately within the DC code. And that's what we're going to continue to do. We've worked with our officers and officials to have additional training as it relates to that. We're going to continue to do that. We're also establishing the Office of Data Analytics. That will be there to help oversee and make sure and to fact check that outside of the process. So we're continuing with those improvements that we spoke about. Again, we're going to continue to move forward. You know, for individuals that may have violated policy, those aspects, of course, there is a procedure for that that'll go through the administrative procedure with that and the outcome as appropriate by the general orders. So, thank you.
9: Can I follow up on that? Was the fact that in 2013, before the decline in the stats issues came between 2015 and 2025, there was a unit that was designed to look at these statistics that was shut down.
20: So I'm wondering what your role was in that decision in 2013, and if you can explain, if you know, what the thinking was in 2013, why that unit was shut down.
11: Sure. So, Mark, in 2013, I believe I was a lieutenant in the 3rd District. So I don't have much insight into the background of that. What I do know is we did go through several records management systems and the processes with that, to which we now end up in our current records management system. So I believe that some of those changes facilitated that. But the new Office of Data Integrity and Analytics, it will replace that unit. It will do that function and also do more analytics and even raise that bar higher than what that office previously did.
2: You asked the question about the red line. Okay.
0: There's a question. So as you know, the red line right now is shut down from Friendship Heights to North Bethesda. We're doing a pretty significant
1: Washington Metro President Randy Clark.
0: Manford's project with integration to the Purple Line. We're also doing rebuilding of the Grosvenor platform and significant track infrastructure work during our kind of normal summer construction outage. So right now, depending on the day, we're running over 100 buses at our shuttle. It is a very large shuttle. I think it might go down as the largest bus shuttle we've ever done in Metro's history. We've had over 400,000 people already on the shuttle. We really thank our customers for their patience. We understand there's been some hot days. Generally speaking, the shuttle has gone really well. Day one's always rough. Day two's a little bit better. Day three, then it usually turns out really well. We appreciate their patience. We're currently on schedule and on budget for our projects, and we're doing everything we can to squeeze every day to be done as fast as we can on those. What we really encourage people to do is, and I think Bud hit this theme early, go early. So if you live or you visit from Friendship Heights North, especially Bethesda North, give yourself some extra time. Most of the commuters on a daily basis have this down really well now. We have between Montgomery County DOT, Maryland DOT, DDOT. We've worked really well on the traffic movement. I can't say enough about Sharon, you're getting a lot of love today and deserve it. So the street guards and traffic control officers working out there have been amazing. And so if you're up there, the flow is going really well. But I think it's really important everyone give themselves a few extra minutes. It is the weekend, so generally this goes pretty well. But Friday, maybe an extra few minutes, and I think everything will be okay. Thanks. Okay.
2: Thank you, everybody. Thank you so much.
1: A press conference ahead of the Freedom 250 Grand Prix race here in Washington, D.C. We heard D.C. Mayor Muriel Bowser, also the president of the Penske Corporation, Bud Denker, D.C. Interim Police Chief Jeffrey Carroll, U.S. Secret Service Deputy Director Matthew Quinn, Park Police Deputy Chief Frank Hilscher, Phil Bates, the FBI's Special Agent in Charge, and Randy Clark from the Washington Metropolitan Area Transit Authority. He's the president and CEO. We also heard Lindsay Appiah, Deputy Washington, D.C. Mayor for Public Safety.
21: Now we'll go to the White House, where President Trump is making an announcement about Dulles Airport and his plans to renovate it. He's joined in the Oval Office by Transportation Secretary Sean Duffy, CEO of the Metropolitan Washington Airports Authority, Jack Potter, and United Airlines CEO Scott Kirby.
22: Thank you very much, everybody. This is very exciting to me. As a builder, somebody that builds lots of big, nice projects before I got here, and we're doing some of the best in the world right now. This is all about the Dulles Airport remodeling. It's considered one of the worst airports anywhere in the world. We're going to make it maybe the best with some hard work and some good thought process. But thank you for being here as we unveil exciting plans for a major and long overdue renovation and reconstruction of Washington's really horribly thought of Dulles International Airport. I want to thank Secretary of Transportation Sean Duffy. He's fantastic. He's doing a great job, including having to do with the safety of airlines and getting in with the control towers and all new equipment that we'll be ordering in the not too distant future. So that we'll go from one of the worst countries in the world for that, and we'll end up being one of the best countries in the world. That's automation, having to do with landings, takeoffs, and safety. But for his leadership at this important project, and that's the Dulles project, thanks as well to the CEO of United Airlines, Scott Kirby. Thank you, Scott. CEO of the Metropolitan Washington Airports Authority, Jack Potter. Thank you, Jack. And we've developed a great relationship with them. We're going to make this something special. As well as a member of the Airports Authority Board of Directors, Trent Morse. Thank you, Trent. Thank you very much. Dulles Airport is the primary international gateway to our nation's capital, which is now one of the safest cities in the country. It's one of the hottest cities in the country. We are the hottest country in the world. but our nation's capital has made tremendous improvements in the last year and a half since we got here. Crime is down by 84%. We've removed almost 8,000 career-hardened criminals. And amazing statistic, 2% of the people cause 91% of the crime. And we can handle that really easily. So they've done. I just want to thank our great National Guard and the Metropolitan Police and others that worked with us. But the job in Washington, everyone's talking about. I can also say, and if you look at Memphis, Tennessee, where crime was rampant, and it's down now 71%, and it'll go down still further. And Louisiana, New Orleans, the governor called. He said, we need help. And we gave him help, and the crime is down 72%. And they just finished Mardi Gras, and they said it was the safest Mardi Gras on record. So we have a modernization of Dulles that's sorely needed. Last year's J.D. Power ranked Dulles 23 out of 27. That's a very bad ranking. Large airports nationwide, so it ranks at the bottom of the list, just about the bottom of the list. After an extensive review of more than 30 proposals with the top architects anywhere in the world, and I was involved with Sean and with a lot of other people, actually, but Scott was very much involved, I can tell you. But we are announcing plans to add more than 5 million square feet of new or renovated space. We'll replace the current C and D concourses, which are basic disasters, all the while preserving the iconic original terminal. That is one of the great architects of the world did the original terminal, and it was very, very important that it be left. That's one of the reasons. It was both an asset and a liability. The liability is that nobody wanted to build anything near it, and people had to walk crazy distances, and it's no good, not acceptable. So we've addressed it all, and we have a plan that's going to be phenomenal. But we're going to replace the C&D concourses and preserve the iconic original terminal that first made the airport an architectural landmark. So it's going to be something you can sort of see a little example of it right here. That's your front. On the other side of the street, we're building a massive 9-story, 8-story, 10-story. We're not sure yet, but we're building a garage, that a parking garage that will be right next to the terminal. You'll walk right across the street, and you'll have a glass bridge, a number of glass bridges that will go right into the terminal. Right now, you have to walk so far. You have to walk blocks and blocks to get to your the terminal. And we have an empty site right directly across the street that nobody wanted to tinker with, which was crazy. So we're going to have a magnificent garage. What would you say, Sean? How many cars?
3: 32,000 parking spaces.
22: 32,000. It'll be actually the largest garage in the world. 32,000 is big, mostly above ground. We don't like down. People don't like going down underneath. Mostly above ground. It'll be beautiful. But a central walking tunnel and a new air train connections will provide travelers with easy options. Really, it's an impossible airport. You get off a bus, you go into a train, you get from a train, you get onto another bus. It's a worse airport. This plan also includes expanded options for parking, modern check-in areas, more efficient security screenings, hotels, et cetera, et cetera. We have a beautiful hotel right on the property, but further away so that we can give the good location, frankly, the best location, to parking. So people literally will be able to park their car and walk 15 yards and they'll be in the terminal. In addition, many of the new restaurants and shops will be added, including plans for one of the largest United Polaris lounges anywhere in the world, and it'll be a beautiful level of luxury. This transformation is another step in our ongoing efforts to make Washington, D.C. safe and beautiful again. The safety aspects, both in terms of the airlines and in terms of crime, are unparalleled for what we're doing. For years, the United States has watched other major cities around the globe welcome travelers with grand and modern airports. Yet, the last major airport built in the United States was Denver in 1995, and it hasn't gotten very great reviews. That's more than 30 years ago. So we're doing something with Dulles that's going to make it, I think, the top, maybe the top anywhere in the world. And by the way, Palm Beach is going to be one of the top too. Palm Beach is going to be incredible what the plans are. The people, Joe, and all the people working in Palm Beach that have done such an incredible job. That's going to be an unbelievable airport very shortly. So it's time to ensure that the United States has the greatest airports anywhere in the world. And we're starting right here with the capital city. And you can see just before Sean goes up, if you take a look, this is only showing the terminal in one rung, but you have numerous of them. You have here, here, here. And you have a spine coming. Here's your main entrance. You have a spine coming right through the building into these massive ports. Now, the planes won't have to be bothered because we drop down a little bit and our walkway is underneath. We have systems, walking systems that go very quickly, or you can walk because it's very close. But this is it. So you enter here. You have a parking garage, which will be built right here. This whole thing is parking garage. 32,000 cars. That'll be a world record and very convenient. And then you'll have glass tunnels that go into the airport right from here. So you'll be one story above. This road stays beautified and stays. We keep this is your landmark. This is all new. This is your first tunnel. And then you drop down from there on. And so that when you have the planes, we'll be able to go right across without having to go back, make turns or anything else. It's going to be amazing. It'll be one of the largest airports anywhere in the world, and I think it'll be actually one of the most efficient and the best. So I'd like to ask Secretary Duffy to say a few words, and then Jack Potter, and I'd like to welcome a very great gentleman to our midst, Jensen Huang, who's here someplace, and he's if we can do with an airport like he does with chips, it'll be the greatest airport anywhere in the world. He looks at this as being a very simple problem to solve because his chips are a little bit more complicated, but it's important that he's able to travel nicely along with everybody else. And right now, this is not a very good airport. We're going to make it a great airport. Sean, please.
4: Thank you, Mr. President. So, to your point, the President has worked incredibly hard to make D.C. safe and beautiful. I think this is the cherry on the top, Mr. President. This is the gateway to the world from our nation's capital. And any of you who've traveled through Dulles, it is dark, it is dated, a little dank maybe. It's not a great airport. We had multiple architects come in and present to the President. And we are blessed that not only does he give us time to really important matters, but he gave his building skill to take the best of all the designs and come up with this concept. So just if I could quickly point out, we keep the Saarinen building. So that's going to be the foyer, a whole new head house. We are going to get rid of the people movers, Mr. President. So if you right. don't know what these are like elevated buses. It's kind of like, it looks like it's from Star Wars, if you will.
21: And Transportation Secretary Sean Duffy.
4: And people are angry about them. We are going to get rid of those. We are going to have a horseshoe train system throughout the airport. And as you mentioned, right down the spine of the airport is going to be a walkway. So easy access to all of your gates, fast movement. And what I like the President is like, listen, we have to have great parking. So when you pull up to the airport, you have easy access to the concourses, to the terminal. And so I think this is one of the best designs, Mr. President, probably because you actually did it, that you'll see in the country as a whole. We've had this is bipartisan, Mr. President. A lot of people, whether you're Republican or Democrat, you hate the way Dulles operates. So everyone's come together, and we're building for America and building for the future. And it's your vision that made this happen, so thank you for doing this. And it's going to be, I think, it's going to be the premier airport in our country when you're done with it.
22: Well, that's what John said about bipartisan. Really is bipartisan. And I don't know if that's because it's the right thing to do, which it is, but it's also that whether you're a Republican or Democrat, you don't want to go and be subjected to this airport, because this airport is it's a terrible place to be, and it's going to be, I believe it's going to go, it'll be rated, within a few years, it'll be rated the best airport in the country. So it's going to be so efficient. Right now, it's totally inefficient. Between the trams and the Star Wars thing that they call it, the Star Wars, and elevated buses, and nobody knows what's going on. It's a real mess. And as you know, United is subjected to it. It doesn't help United very much. He's been very much involved with what we've done, and other airlines too. And I have to say that we've had over 30 architects and 30 different designs, and we did a little cherry picking, and we spoke to a lot of people about it, and we've come up with a plan that's efficient and really beautiful, and I think it's going to give you one of the most beautiful, keeping the Saarinen. So Saarinen was one of the great architects of the world, and when he built this 30 years ago, I guess, or about that, this was considered one of the eighth wonder of the world. This was considered the greatest terminal anywhere in the country. And it is. It needs some work. It needs some fix-up, but it'll be architecturally amazing, the rounded glass and the whole thing, massive, massive sheets of glass. Cost was no object, unfortunately, or fortunately. And we're going to be using that. And it's going to be fixed. We're using it, again, as the primary entrance. And almost that's about it, because essentially this is a brand-new airport. And yet we're going to be able to work it well enough that it'll work at least as efficiently as it works right now. And in the end, you're going to end up with, I think, maybe the best airport and one of the biggest airports anywhere in the world. And it's going to be a great thing for Washington, D.C. So could I ask Jack to say a few words, please?
6: Yes.
22: Jack?
6: Thank you, Mr. President. Thank you for your inspiration here and challenge. You challenged all of us to step into the issues that you just described. We're very proud of the process that we've gone through. We're very happy that United Airlines, the Airports Authority, and the other airlines have agreed to step up and fund this thing. So this is not requiring federal dollars. This is going to be airport-generated dollars, airline contributions, which is phenomenal. It means that we're off to a fast start here. We're engaging with the Cernan family to make sure that they stay intimately involved with this. All the aspects that were just described, I think, will make this a world-class airport. And you challenged us to do this. We're building off of growth, though. I have to tell you, our airport was the fastest-growing airport in 24 and 25 of any large airport in the country. So you know, we're going to continue to build on the momentum that we have. And we're excited about taking on this challenge, and it will be a challenge to construct this. And our goal is to construct it and make sure that the traveling public is there'll be minimal impact to them as they transit through our airport. So, again, Mr. President, thank you for your inspiration, and we look forward to you to continue to participate in this in the coming years because we're going to bring designs to you and other things. So we very much look forward to working with you.
22: Thank you very much. Great job, Tim. Scott, would you have to say something?
7: Well, thank you, Mr. President. Thank you, Secretary and Jack and everyone. We're really excited to have this project get off the ground. The terminal that's out there today was built 45 years ago and was meant to be temporary. And so I've spent my whole career at United Airlines waiting for this day, and all the people of United Airlines have spent even longer waiting for the day that we could have really the best airport in the world. And this design is one that works great for the airline. The President talked about how it works great for the on the outside for the airline. But it's going to be a beautiful airport inside for customers. It's something that all of us at United, but really all Americans will be able to be proud of, having an airport when people come into the Capitol that really represents what the United States of America stands for. So I'm proud of it as a CEO of United, but proud of it as an American as well.
22: It's going to be a great one. Thank you. Thank you for your help. And Trent, would you like to say something?
8: Yeah. Thank you, Mr. President, for your leadership on this. On behalf of the MWA board, this is something that everyone's tried to do for decades, and no one's been able to get it done. And without the President's leadership on it, we'd be back in square one. So thank you for your leadership on this project. Thank you to United and the Department of Transportation for moving this along as quickly as possible.
22: One of the things that is interesting, they were going to build this over a 60-year period. They were going to start with a little section here, a little section there, and that wouldn't have worked. It wasn't a design like this, but it wouldn't have worked. So we're doing it all.
21: An announcement in the Oval Office about renovations to Dulles Airport.
22: It will be completed, and it'll be beautiful, and it'll be something very special. I'd like to say something.
23: Thank you, Mr. President. I really want to thank the Airport Authority and United Airlines for your partnership, the board of the Airport Authority. Your partnership is critical to make this happen. I know you had a plan to improve the airport, but as the President said, it was a long-term plan. We thought it was too modest. Too slow, too modest.
22: And 60 years isn't too modest.
23: Decades. But with the President's attention and focus on this, it's accelerated, it's expanded, and we're actually going to realize the vision and a much greater vision now. So it's a very exciting day for Washington, for the whole nation.
22: Well, these people have all been fantastic, and they want to see it get done and get done properly, and it should be done as one airport, not being built in chunks, which would have been, frankly, a catastrophe, I think. So, thank you very much. Do you have any questions?
24: Thank you, Mr. President. Very quickly on this issue, did you just say 2 years? It was 2 years to finish?
22: We think we can get it started fairly quickly. It's largely financed. And, we need some approvals from Congress probably, but generally speaking, it's been very bipartisan.
24: And then on the drone attack on the LNG tanker off of Egypt, what can you tell us about that? And is there any indication it's Iran-related? Does it represent?
22: Well, I can give you a report. I've been briefed. It's a little more of the same, but it's going to be straightening out. It's going to be straightening out. In the meantime, we're going to be hitting them very hard because it's our turn to hit them. They know it's coming. They're asking us not to do it, but. They tried shooting it last night. So we had five rockets shot going 8,500 miles an hour, and all five rockets were knocked down to the ground. But they nevertheless took a shot, so it's our turn. And we'll see if we get there with an agreement at some point, but we're going to hit them very hard.
25: Mr. President, first on this, is this expected to affect any incoming or outgoing flights?
22: No, we think we can deal without a lot of disruption, very little.
25: And then
22: it might even be better.
25: On Leader Thune, what's your reaction to him saying that there's no evident path to success on killing the filibuster or passing the Save America Act.
22: Well, that's too bad for him. I mean, that's too bad for him and too bad for the Republican Party.
25: Do you believe that?
22: He's got the votes. He should get it done.
25: President,
22: he should be able to get it done.
25: Mr. President, thank you. Dr. Fauci invoked the Fifth Amendment more than 100 times today. Yes, Senator sir. Rand Paul said he's going to hold a vote on holding him in contempt of Congress. Do you think Dr. Fauci should face repercussions for this?
22: Well, I watched the whole thing today, but more importantly, I was a part of the whole Fauci. I inherited Fauci. He was here from the 1980s, so I had him for a period of time. And I disagreed with him on a lot. I would have had to close down the whole country if I listened to him. I went the Federalist way, which is basically let the governors decide. And generally speaking, the Republican governors did very well. The Democrat governors did not very well. But Fauci wanted to have nobody wearing masks, if you remember, and then everybody had to wear five masks, as many masks as you could get. I mean, made a lot of mistakes. And he wasn't a big factor for me. He was a very big factor for Biden. And if you remember, even though we were prime time in terms of that whole disaster of COVID, far people died, fewer in the Trump administration than in the Biden administration. We ran it well. Operation Warp Speed was talked about as being one of the great success stories anywhere in the world, actually. And we did a good job. But many more people died under Biden than died in the Trump administration from COVID. COVID was a disaster, but Fauci did not help.
25: Do you think that the DOJ should reopen the investigation into the auto pen, specifically pertaining to Fauci?
22: Well, the only thing you can really think about is the auto pen, because the most powerful thing the president has, they say, is the power of pardon. So he was pardoned by Biden, and I respect that. I know how powerful it is. It's a very powerful. They say it's literally the most powerful thing a president has. Now, whether or not I sign my things directly, always, almost everything I sign directly. You witness to many of them. He signed very few. The only thing I know that he signed was Hunter Biden's pardon. But I'm not sure that he signed. He probably didn't sign this one. So I can't tell you what the law is. I've heard that you have to have a lot of proof. You need to have letters. You need to have all sorts of things that the person operating the auto pen has to know exactly what it's all about. He didn't know what it was about because I saw him testify. So maybe there's something on the auto pen. Other than that, the power of pardon is very powerful.
10: I'm questioning briefly on the...
22: No, wait,
10: what's
25: thank you.
10: Beth's
25: on the GB News. We've just heard you talking about another example of American excellence. That's really what this is, a project where you're striving to be the best in the world. As a Brit, that's really striking to me. Mm. You've had a couple of weeks to get to know our new Prime Minister. Have you spoken to him much? And do you think he is a man to lead us to... Excellent.
22: Well, he did say one very good thing. He said he's going to open up North Sea oil. If he does that, you're going to be a wealthy country. If he does it reasonably, I was telling Prime Minister Starmer, open up the North Sea. Open it up. You'll be okay. Open it up. They have two problems. They have a huge immigration problem, people coming from all over the world and just camping out in your country. And we've taken a very tough stand. In fact, for 14 months, nobody has come into our country. Zero, which is almost hard to believe, but that's what the report says. Our border has become very strong, and your border is very weak. He's got that problem. And he's got energy problem. He's got windmills all over the place. And anytime you see windmills, you see a failing country. And they're made in China, not used by China, but they're made in China. And you have a thing called the North Sea. And you buy a lot of your energy, as you know, from the North Sea. You buy it from Norway. And Norway gets it from the North Sea. They get their oil from the North Sea. And Norway's got trillions of dollars in the bank, trillions. It sells its oil from the North Sea. And Scotland has a better part of the North Sea. And you have 500, 600, 700 years. You have areas of the North Sea that haven't even been explored yet. You have one of the most valuable oil finds anywhere in the world. And if the United Kingdom would use it, they'd be a wealthy country again. And I tell you what, I could not get Starmer to use it. It was incredible. Every oil company that I meet, and these are all big giants, every person that I know in the oil business said, please, could you open up the North Sea? Could you get them to open it? They're dying to do it. And if you open up the North Sea to the oil companies, Scotland, Ireland, the UK as a whole, but it's right in Aberdeen, Scotland. It's right in Aberdeen. And that would be one of the most vibrant. You know, it used to be called the oil capital of Europe. Aberdeen was the capital of Europe. And now it's, they don't drill oil. And nobody can understand why. You have among the, it's among the finest oil. It's the best oil anywhere on the planet. And it's unbelievable blunt. You don't have to pay Norway triple what it costs them to take out. You have your own oil and gas. If you use the North Sea, the UK will be a really rich country. I cannot get the point across. The new gentleman, when I spoke to him, he said he's going to open up the North Sea. Let's see if that happens.
10: The Fed today voted to keep interest rates unchanged. Are you surprised by that? Are you disappointed in any way with Kevin Warren?
22: No, Kevin's fantastic, but he's got a board. Yeah, Kevin's got a board. He's fantastic. He's a brilliant guy, smart. I know he'd love to see lower interest rates, but he's got a board, and it's a political board, and they want to keep rates up. But we fight through rates. We have the strongest investment ever made in a country, of any country. It was China about 13, 14 years ago. We have far greater. 19.2, even Jensen would say that's a lot. 19, and Jensen's spending a tremendous amount of money by hundreds of billions of dollars. He happens to be in the room. He's spending more than United, actually.
12: He is.
22: Well, he's spending $10 billion. Yeah. Jensen's spending hundreds of billions, right? I don't know. That's not a bad business. But, no, we have $19.2 trillion. So it's the biggest number ever spent in any country by far. And that's over a period of 1 year. As an example, as you know, the Biden administration for 4 years did much less than $1 trillion. We're doing $19.2 trillion in 1 year. So we have things that are happening in our country, the likes of which nobody's ever seen. Plants and factories are moving in. Toyota just announced they're building one of the largest car plants anywhere in the world and truck plants anywhere in the world. We are building more automobile plants now than at any time in the history of our country.
25: Mr. President, on development in particular, this is just one of several projects that you have underway
22: yeah.
25: in the DMV. Why would you say that you're so focused on transforming the Washington region right now?
22: Well, this is an important one. You know, this is travel. So in terms of the importance, I think the ARC is going to be incredible. I think the protected ballroom and military center that we're building at the White House is going to be unbelievable. It's very important. But, you know, this is... the airport. This is sort of the lifeblood of a city or a capital, certainly a capital. And this will go from one of the worst, just like Washington. Washington was one of the worst places in this country. Now it's one of the best. You couldn't get into a restaurant because all the restaurants were closing or closed. They were afraid to have it open. Now you can't, if you're a restaurateur, you can't even find space to have a restaurant. The restaurants are booming. So, you know, it's a great thrill. And by the way, if you look, Washington is clean. It's safe. People walk to work. Every day a young man or a young woman comes up and says, thank you, sir. I know exactly what he's talking about. They couldn't wait. They were afraid to walk to work. Now they literally walk to the White House. Washington is now a beautiful and clean. We got rid of the graffiti. 78 monuments and different things have been cleaned. They were strewn with graffiti. We had 28 fountains that not one of them worked. For years, for decades, they haven't worked. They're all up in service, and nobody's seen anything like it. We have a clean, we're changing all the grass at all the parks. That's going to be changed very shortly. The parks are, because the grass is very, you know, grass is like human beings. Grass is a life also. And we're changing, we're raking, cleaning, and changing all of the parks. We don't have people, we don't have the tents anymore. We don't have all the barbed wire up, we don't have the wire up. Washington's become a beautiful city. It's become a hot city. But, you know, even more importantly, the United States right now is the hottest country anywhere in the world.
10: Mr. President, just a point of clarity on the airport. No federal funding will be required. What did you mean when you said Congress?
4: So it's going to be bonded for $22.5 billion. United is going to partake in part of the payment. But the airlines who participate in the project are going to pay for it. If I can just make one point of clarification.
21: Transportation Secretary Sean Duffy.
4: We have some permitting we have to do, but we think in the spring, this is both Concourse A. We think we can start construction in the spring of next year. So we're trying to move at the speed of President Trump. It's never fast enough, but we're going as quickly as possible so we can give a deliverable to the American people.
22: And the other thing Sean's doing, which I think is so important, maybe more important, I don't think it can be more important than this, but he's working on air traffic control. We have an obsolete system. It's 50 years old. You saw the helicopter crash a year ago into a plane. That was a disaster. And things like that would never happen. Bells would have gone off in 4 or 5 minutes before it happened. You would have heard the bells and whistles would have gone off. And a thing like that couldn't have happened if you had proper air control. So what's happened is we are working very hard on getting the finest in the country now in the world. We've examined the systems of almost every good country in terms of air traffic control all over the world, and we have the best people working on it in the world. And it'll make, I mean, so often you'll see somebody even bunking into each other at an airport. But where planes come too close, where planes, in the case of the helicopter hit, they hit, the helicopter hits the plane, we are working on air traffic control to redo the entire system, including the new towers, because the towers are obsolete. You know, you don't think of it. You see a tower and it looks fine. You go into those towers, they're literally falling down. So we're talking about new towers and all new air traffic control, which will give us the safest anywhere in the world.
12: Mr. President, why do you think Dr. Fauci invoked the Fifth Amendment so many times today when he has a pardon? And why? What was stopping him from just giving an honest testimony this morning?
22: Well, look, I've never been a big fan of Fauci. Why he did that was very simple. His lawyer told him to. You know, I don't know if he would have been better off not doing it. There were a lot of questions that I guess he could have answered, and some maybe he didn't feel

0: and some maybe he didn't feel comfortable announcing, but his lawyer told him to do that.
1: Prime Minister Andy Burnham hasn't mentioned publicly migration at all since he's gone into number 10. Did you discuss it with him?
0: I did, briefly. He's going to have to mention it because it's killing your country.
2: Mr. President, killing you.
1: He won't talk to you.
0: He's killing your country.
1: He won't talk to you.
0: And not him. I mean, we'll have to see. I know Starmer did very little about it. And they're coming from all over the world. They're coming from Africa. They're coming from South America. They're coming from different parts of Asia. And they're invading Europe. I mean, they're invading Europe. It's an invasion. And the UK is a prime suspect.
2: On Todd Blanche, Senator John Cornyn of Texas has been hesitant about the confirmation. Seems to be some sort of deal that he's talking about. What is your reaction to his hesitancy?
0: Well, all I can say is Todd Blanche is outstanding. And I thought it was pretty routine because he's so good. You just wouldn't find a better person. So I don't know. Maybe John Cornyn's upset with me because I didn't endorse him. I don't know what it is. But I haven't heard that there's a problem. I heard he's going through quite nicely.
2: And do you think Senate Majority Leader John Thune, after the comments you heard regarding Save America and some other stuff, do you think he's still the man for the job?
0: Well, we're going to find out, and I'll let you know.
3: Beautiful service yesterday for Senator Graham, beautiful eulogy that you delivered. As far as Senator Darlene Graham is concerned, based upon your conversations, is she going to focus primarily on foreign affairs like her brother, or will she focus more on domestic issues?
0: I think domestic, really. I've spoken to her a lot, and she's much more focused on domestic, including costs and pricing. I think she'll be outstanding.
4: He was just confirmed by the Senate.
0: Yeah, he's great.
4: Would you like to see him continue with Bill Pulte's work at exposing elections?
0: Oh, yeah, sure. I'm sure he will. Bill did a great job. And Jay has just been confirmed. And, you know, he's outstanding. He was the head of Sullivan & Cromwell for many years, and he's very outstanding. And I think he's going to do a fantastic job. And Bill was great. Yeah, please.
5: Mr. President, in light of advanced ChatGPT AI models escaping their lab and conducting cyber attacks, are you considering stronger controls on AI, and would you consider negotiating?
0: Well, we're looking at AI. We're looking at controls. We're also making sure that we lead. So we're leading China in AI by a lot. China has virtually no controls. It's freewheeling a little bit. So we have to be careful in both ways. We don't want to restrict them where all of a sudden we come in second to China. Whoever wins with AI is going to win. That's how big it is. So it's bigger than the Internet ever was. It's bigger than anything ever was. So I don't want to restrict. I know many of these people. I don't want to restrict them from doing great work. Yeah, please.
6: On what scenario do you see Iran attacking U.S. installations and personnel overseas and you withdrawing?
0: I don't see that. No, we're not. No, we're going to hit them very hard. I can actually say that because in that there's very little they can do about it. It was a different group than we're dealing with. They've already apologized, but you know we got to smack them a little bit.
6: Mr. President, are you going to hit back when they strike?
0: Will I always hit back?
6: Yes.
0: Pretty much.
6: Yes.
2: Mr. President, just one point of clarity on that, sir. Is that in response to the attempted ballistic missile strike on Jordan last night? When you say it's our turn to hit back?
0: I think more so that, because it was another smaller event. But no, they sent 5,000 mile an hour missiles at us. And fortunately, we had our people operating the greatest equipment in the world, namely the Patriot system. Think of it. 5 missiles going 8,600 miles an hour, big ones, coming right at us, and all 5 were shot down. How about that, right? Pretty good. Nobody else could do that but us, yeah.
1: Mr. Kyle, how was your meeting with President Volodymyr Zelensky yesterday?
0: It was good.
1: Do you see a time scale?
0: It was good. Look, you know, he's out doing his thing. I'd like him to end the war. So it's very simple. I get along with both. I get along with President Putin. I get along with President Zelensky. Like I told him, I wanted to end the war, get the war ended. Thousands of people, 25,000 people died last month. That's standard. And it's not acceptable. So I said, just end the war.
5: Mr. President, on the war, do you want the House to come back before August 31st to act on the Russia and Iran sanctions bill?
0: Well, if it's necessary. I mean, it shouldn't be necessary, to be honest. But if it's necessary, I'd like to. Are you talking about the Lindsey Graham?
5: Yeah.
0: So I'd like them to add Iran as tariffs, not just as sanctions. I think it's important. That's what Lindsey wanted, because I heard that they have tariffs on Russia, but not on those 5 countries with having to do with Iran. I'd like to see tariffs on Iran. It would make it much stronger. So perhaps you're very good at this. You can maybe tell them. I think they should put in for Russia, but I think they should put in for Iran. And that's really what Lindsey wanted. Yep.
5: And on Iran, one more, sir. Sorry.
0: And good job at the dinner the other night.
5: Thank you.
0: Did a great job.
5: Thank you. Appreciate that. President Xi told you

0: that China would not give or sell Iran any weapons. And there's a new report that Iran's about to get 400 rocket launchers from China going through Pakistan to Iran.
1: Well, that would be surprising. I mean, things like that happen. But that would be surprising. He told me very strongly he wouldn't partake. And he knows I'd be quite disappointed. Yeah,
2: President,
1: and he's coming here, I think, on September 24th. Yes.
2: Two questions. First, we're coming up on the 25th anniversary of 9/11, and a good number of 9/11 families have called on New York Mayor Zohran Mamdani to not attend a number of these memorial services. What are your thoughts on that?
1: Well, I think they're having a hard time with Mamdani. The people having to do with anybody having to do with 9/11 right now, on the victim side, and there are a lot of them, they're very unhappy with what's going on in New York, and they're very unhappy with the mayor. I understand that. Yeah, please.
3: Thank you, Mr. President. Senate Republicans are underway in negotiating the budget. Would you sign a CR without the Save America Act attached? Is that something you want to see?
1: I'll have to look at it, but they should get the Save America. How simple can it be? Voter identification, proof of citizenship. I mean, now, you have to understand, the Democrats, not one Democrat will sign because they want to cheat. There's no way they can get elected if they don't, if that happens. But we should have unanimous Republican support. And if we don't, people should look at those Republicans. But think of it. Who would not sign voter identification with photo? And who would not sign proof of citizenship? Only people that want to cheat. Thank you very much, everybody. Thank you. Thank you very much.
4: Thank you, everybody.
0: Thank you.
1: Thank you, Beth.
5: President Trump taking questions from reporters. He also made an announcement about his plans to renovate Dulles Airport. He was joined in the Oval Office by Transportation Secretary Sean Duffy, CEO of the Metropolitan Washington Airports Authority, Jack Potter, and United Airlines CEO Scott Kirby. Senate leaders on both sides of the aisle talked to reporters following their weekly party lunch meetings. We'll start with Senate Majority Leader John Thune. He talked about a sanctions bill targeting Russia and Iran in honor of the late Senator Lindsey Graham, the Save America Act, and testimony by former National Institute of Allergy and Infectious Diseases Director Anthony Fauci.
6: Good afternoon, everyone. With the tragic and sudden passing of Senator Graham, the Democrats and Republicans in the Senate have joined together to co-sponsor the Lindsey O. Graham Sanctioning Russia and Iran Act of 2026. It's legislation that I hope we can move across the floor. It was probably, I would say, in Lindsey's last days, the thing he cared most passionately about. It's something he's worked on for the past year, and I think we all, both Democrats and Republicans, realize not only would this be a great tribute to him and his work and his legacy on national security matters, but it would also be something that would really give the president a tool at his disposal to try and end the war in Ukraine. Ukraine is now the largest conflict, literally, since World War II in Europe. And the Ukrainian people have been resilient, worked really, really hard to try and again, bring this war to an end. But as long as Putin has Russian oil and gas money, he's able to continue this war. And what this sanctions bill would do would basically cut that off. And Lindsey also cared passionately, as you know, about the Middle East. And so the sanctions on Iran, I think, complement what's in the underlying bill. But the fact is there are 62 co-sponsors on the bill. We had a motion to proceed vote on it yesterday that got 86 votes in the Senate. It is a bipartisan bill. It's an important bill for this country and for our national security interests, and it's something that I hope we can proceed with and ultimately pass, get across the finish line here in the next few days.
7: Would you advise the Justice Department to listen to the concerns of John Cornyn and make it clear in writing that this weaponization fund is dead once and for all?
6: I think that's an issue between right now the White House and Senators Cornyn and Tillis, but yeah, I would encourage them to sit down, which I think they are, and trying to come to a resolution there so that the markup can continue tomorrow and we can get Todd Blanche ready for the floor.
8: Would you move it to the floor? It takes 60 votes to break a filibuster on a contempt of Congress resolution. Are you for contempt of Congress for Anthony Fauci, and based on that, could that get through?
6: I think it's first off would be a question for Senator Paul, the chairman of the HISGAC committee, and the members of that committee. But certainly his answers today were completely inadequate. And I think that's certainly
8: but
6: an
8: how
6: option.
8: Do you feel
6: that, I think that's an option that ought to be available to us. What he did today in front of that committee was inexcusable.
7: Senator Thune, yes. Some of your colleagues coming out of the chairman's meeting today said the Senate is simply not ready to do a budget vote-orama next week. After hearing from your colleagues, is that your assessment, or what do you plan to do next week?
6: I've said all along that this is a budget resolutions and reconciliation bills are very challenging. This one is no exception, and that some of the things that are being contemplated being done in this reconciliation bill or in this budget resolution legislation are things that could implicate a number of committees. Some suggestions have been up to 12 or 13 or 15, in which case all of the amendments offered on the floor would be germane to the bill, making them 50-vote amendments instead of 60. And obviously that creates an uphill challenge in terms of trying to ensure that you have 50 not only to get on the bill, 50 to defeat every amendment that comes across, but then also 50 to ultimately pass it. So the discussion we had was a fulsome one, and we'll continue to listen to our colleagues to figure out what the path forward is. But all of us would love to see a solution for the Save America Act to actually get some of that enacted into law. And the budget resolution presents a potential opportunity to do that, in addition to providing much-needed funding for the military. And so we're taking a hard look at it. But we also know we have to have 50 votes. And at the moment, as I've said before, we're probably not there, but we'll continue the conversation, see where it goes. We've got about a week to think about it.
4: Are you going to proceed with the August recess now that about 12 of your Republican colleagues are calling to stay behind on the recess and work through it?
6: I'm for anything that we can do to get the Save America Act passed. What I always ask, the question I always ask is, what is your picture of victory at the end? What is the end game here? And if, in fact, staying here for the month of August means that we assume at some point there are going to be 10 Democrats to cross over and vote for the Save America Act, I think we can stay here till Christmas. That's not going to happen. And the other thing I would say about that is that there aren't going to be 50 votes to get rid of the legislative filibuster. So if budget reconciliation is a path forward, if we conclude that there is actually a chance to get an outcome or a result there, I'm open to do it. And I think all of our colleagues would be open to staying around here if that were true. But I think that we have to see, first of all, that can be proven to be the case. And but I don't think, you know, having a Congress Senate sitting around here for the month of August in quorum calls or having to vote on Democrat amendments is probably a good use of anybody's time. So we will see and see where the conversation goes. Yeah.
9: Do you think, are you comfortable with your members leaving town at the end of next week, given where we are at in Iran, this back and forth situation, our troops in harm's way? Are you comfortable now at this point?
6: Well, all of us stay very dialed in, as you would expect, no matter where we are, whether we're here in session or not. And obviously there's a lot of attention being paid by our members to what's happening in Iran and of course, regular conversations and contact with the administration about the path forward. But, you know, obviously we want success there. We think we achieved a high level of military success there. The question on the Strait of Hormuz is something that obviously the President and his team are trying to continue to negotiate, and hopefully they'll land an outcome or a solution there in the near future. But I think for all intents and purposes, most of our members believe that the President is right to, one, try to end Iran's nuclear program, two, to end their conventional weapon program that acts as a shield to their nuclear program and also acts as a menace and a terrorist threat to everybody in the region, and I think they've had a high level of success doing that. The question remains, can we also find a path to success economically to get the shipping lanes and straight back open? And that's a conversation that is continuing to be had with the administration and their counterparts in Iran and other countries in the Middle East, and we are watching it closely. Thank you.
8: Thank you.
5: Senate Majority Leader John Thune talking to reporters following his weekly party lunch meeting. We also heard from Minority Leader Chuck Schumer and Senate Appropriations Ranking Member Patty Murray. They discussed the ongoing war with Iran, the upcoming midterm elections, and a continuing resolution to extend the deadline to fund the federal government until December. Here's Leader Schumer.
10: Okay. Folks, quiet. Thank you.
11: Thank you for Senator Murray for joining us today. Now look, the Trump presidency is just a disaster. There's no other way to put it. Look at the numbers. 72% disapprove of his war on Iran. 79% disapprove of what he's done on gas prices. 73% says he has the wrong priorities. And the number of Americans who believe that Trump hasn't done enough to bring down costs has reached 71%. Trump has completely lost the trust of the American people. When the overwhelming majority of Americans say you're taking the country in the wrong direction, you better change course or prepare to lose the election. Trump and his party need to take the hint or take a hike come November. On Iran and the war, let's touch on his unpopular, failed, and disastrous war. Trump's busy twiddling his thumbs without any plan for how to end this reckless war while our service members are facing down barrage after barrage of Iranian missiles, of Iranian drones. Trump is more concerned about protecting himself from the repercussions of his failed war in Iran than protecting our troops who are in harm's way. As we promised, we're going to make them vote and vote and vote. We will soon force another vote on our war powers resolution to end this aimless war and bring our troops home. Every second Trump prolongs the war, our service members' lives are at risk. Senate Republicans, stand up for our troops, not for the president who sent them into war without a plan, without a mission. And finally, on government funding, where Patty will speak. Democrats have been clear from the start. We want to fund the government, avoid a shutdown, and pass strong bipartisan appropriation bills that improve people's lives. Bipartisan negotiations are ongoing. Senate Democrats are working in good faith to reach an agreement and keep the appropriations process moving forward. We're fighting for a bipartisan funding package, not partisan bills, that bankroll Trump's war while leaving working people behind. Any CR must be bipartisan. It must keep the government open without abandoning the needs of working families or give Trump a blank check for his terrible agenda. There is a responsible path forward. Senate Democrats, led by Patty, are ready to take it, but Republicans must meet us in the middle.
12: Well, let's talk about priorities for this year, because Trump certainly has told us what his are. A $1.5 trillion war budget. That is a nearly a half a trillion increase for families here at home, for things like
5: Senate Appropriations Ranking Member Patty Murray.
12: Housing and child care, a 10% cut. Well, apparently $1.5 trillion isn't enough, because last week Pete Hegseth came back demanding $70 billion for a war that is spiraling out of control and driving gas prices through the roof. Couldn't tell us how the war would end, just that he wanted more money for it. No strategy, no end game, no justification, and Trump has promised us a deal for months. Every time Trump says an end to the war he should have never started is around the corner, the bill for his forever war goes bigger. Just trust me is not a strategy, and it sure isn't worth $70 billion of taxpayer money. Congress is not an ATM for Trump's forever wars. Taxpayers do not want us to rubber stamp a blank check for Trump to drop bombs overseas while health care costs are sky high here at home. Republicans might choose war and defense contractors as their top funding priorities, but Democrats actually care about the families here at home. So instead of telling the president to kick rocks, Republicans in Congress have been pushing hard to give Trump everything he wants, a massive increase in war funding while families get left behind. Sorry, but no. I've worked in good faith to try and land a bipartisan top-line funding agreement to ensure that we do invest in our families, not defense contractors. But time and again, Republicans have made clear they cannot be where they have been for years on parity. The compromise that has guided many funding deals, which provides roughly equal defense increases for defense and non-defense, this time Republicans want to deliver over four new dollars in defense for every dollar in non-defense. And because of that, my Democratic colleagues and I have been clear, we will not accept their top line and will instead continue to push for a fair, bipartisan top line like the ones we reached the last 3 years, which allowed us to draft and pass good bipartisan bills. As families are getting crushed by higher costs and as we are about to head over the infrastructure cliff October 1st, when roughly over $65 billion in critical annual funding from the bipartisan infrastructure law runs dry, we should be delivering major new investments to help our families get by, not supersizing Trump's war budget. Democrats are at the table. We are ready to write serious bipartisan bills that lower costs and keep this country safe. But we will not shortchange America's families to bankroll Donald Trump's forever war. Now, at this point, because of everything I just discussed, we will need more time to get our funding bills done. No one wants a shutdown in October, so I have been working with Chair Collins to prepare a CR that takes us into December, and we will fix the problems with the bill that the House Republicans drafted and passed last week. Good bipartisan work continues on that, and you can bet that as we work on annual funding for the year ahead, my Democratic colleagues and I are going to keep pushing to actually make life more affordable and to spend the America's and people's hard-earned tax dollars reinvesting in our families and communities across America instead of writing Trump a blank check to threaten war crimes halfway around the world.
11: Thank you, Patty, for your great work. Go ahead, Newt. Go ahead. No, not you. We had a great meeting this morning. We're going to be working together to win the seat, beat Susan Collins, and take back the Senate.
7: Leader Schumer, Leader Schumer.
11: Yes.
9: Schumer, the Democratic Socialists of America recently released their new platform. One of the things in that platform is to abolish the Senate and create a new unicameral House in Congress. Is this something Democratic Socialist candidates have been winning in races across the country? Is this something that has a place, this type of policy position in the Democratic
11: Party? The bottom line is Democrats from one end of the spectrum to the other are going to be working to defeat Trump, to bring down costs, to go after his corruption, and to end the chaos. Yes. I couldn't.
9: Republicans have been pulling out the stops to court Senator John Fetterman. How do you feel like he's done as a Democratic senator? Do you want him to stay on your side yet?
11: Yes, and he is a very good member of Congress. The people in our caucus very much like him and respect him, and we're a big tent party. We can have a lot of different views in that party. Yes.
9: Now that Jake Tate is confirmed, will Senate Democrats commit to reauthorizing Section 7 to revise that out of the Bill Pulte?
11: Look, well, first we have to make sure Pulte is out. And second, many of us want to get 702 enacted, but it needs some reforms. Thank you.
5: Senate Democratic Leader Chuck Schumer and Senate Appropriations Ranking Member Patty Murray talking to reporters following their weekly party lunch meeting.
10: 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Coming up Thursday morning, Don Palmer, Senior Legal Fellow for Election Integrity at the Heritage Foundation, talks about the elections and security ahead of the midterms in November. Then Punchbowl News Financial Services reporter Brendan Peterson covers the latest decision on interest rates from the Federal Reserve, new interest rate numbers, and other fiscal and monetary topics. And Tax Foundation senior economist Alex Durante discusses President Trump's implementation of new tariffs on more than 60 countries and the administration's decision not to renew its trilateral trade agreement with Mexico and Canada. C-SPAN's Washington Journal. Join in the conversation live at 7 Eastern Thursday morning on C-SPAN, C-SPAN Now, our free mobile app, or online at cspan.org.
13: Dr. Anthony Fauci, former director of the National Institute of Allergy and Infectious Diseases and advisor to the president during the early days of the COVID-19 pandemic, testified before the Senate Homeland Security and Governmental Affairs Committee on the origins of the virus. This came just days after Committee Chair Rand Paul released thousands of pages of Dr. Fauci's journal entries covering the pandemic years. Here's Senator Paul.
14: The committee will now come to order. 1 million Americans died from COVID-19. Some estimate as many as 15 million people died worldwide from COVID-19. Publicly, Anthony Fauci promoted the theory that the virus arose naturally, while privately, he was well aware of a mountain of evidence suggesting the virus originated in the lab. The American people deserve answers. The American people deserve to know why dangerous research was funded by NIAID in a totalitarian country, in a lab that lacked acceptable safety standards. The decision to fund dangerous gain-of-function research in Wuhan, China, will likely go down in history as perhaps one of the worst public health decisions. Frankly, the American people deserve an apology. I hope today Dr. Fauci will come clean, admit it was a mistake to fund dangerous research in China, admit that the risk of this dangerous research exceeded any possible benefits, ask forgiveness, and pledge to help our government devise safeguards so a man-made epidemic never happens again. Instead of an apology, you have for years avoided responsibility. Regarding the lockdowns, you argue that you did not personally issue every lockdown order, close every school, or impose every mandate. But officials across the country invoked your authority to justify these decisions. And you presented your recommendations not as judgments open to debate, but as dictates of science itself. Your own words demonstrate that you understood the influence you exercised. On March 14th, 2020, you wrote that the task force recommendations were driven by me, yourself, Deb, and CDC. The next day you wrote that you had convinced Mayor Bill de Blasio to close the New York City schools, so you were involved. That same night, Governor Gavin Newsom's chief of staff told you that the governor had decided to close California schools, bars, and restaurants after watching you on television. Presidents, governors, mayors, school boards, corporations, and Congress all bear responsibility for the decisions they made. The COVID lockdown, however, could never have been inflicted without you aiding and abetting the crime. Children lost years of education. Small businesses built over a lifetime disappeared. Patients delayed cancer screenings and other medical care. Families were separated from dying relatives. Workers were ordered to accept a medical procedure or lose their jobs. Worship assembly, employment, education, and travel were restricted in the name of science. While you did not impose every restriction, you used your public authority to justify them. While you concluded publicly that COVID occurred naturally, your private record tells a different story. In early 2020, your hand-picked virologist warned that the virus appeared to have been manipulated in the lab. In a conference call concerning the origin of the virus, all but two of the participants believed deliberate insertion was possible. Your concern was not merely theoretical. That same week, you led an urgent effort to determine whether your own agency had funded the research related to these experiments that were now under suspicion. Hours later, your assistant reported that the Wuhan experiments had indeed been reviewed and approved by the NIH. Those were not the actions of officials who believed that a research-related origin was an absurd conspiracy theory. They were the actions of officials urgently trying to determine whether their agency funding was connected to the research under discussion, connected to the pandemic. You could not hide that your agency had funded the Wuhan research or your long history of defending gain-of-function research. The only alternative left was to argue that COVID-19 did not originate in the Wuhan lab. You were not a detached observer. You had an institutional interest in the public believing that federally funded research had nothing to do with the pandemic. It was a conflict of interest from the very beginning. The authors of the proximal origin of SARS-CoV-2 privately had serious doubts about a natural origin. Within days, though, they flipped, and they all wrote in proximal origin that the virus was almost certainly not a laboratory construct. That paper was then used by the government and the media and you to discredit Americans who were asking the same questions that you and the authors were asking yourselves privately. You even cited proximal origin from the White House podium. You held it out as evidence that the virus could not have been engineered, but you didn't disclose your role in the discussions that preceded the writing of the paper. You did not disclose the author's original concerns. You did not reveal that you had been part of the paper, that you had read and offered editorial comments on the paper before it was published. before you began using it as evidence that it couldn't have originated in the lab. You did not disclose that you had immediately investigated yourself whether NIAID funding might be connected to the research.
13: Committee Chair Rand Paul.
14: Did not tell the American people the full story. Duly released private messages indicate that the doubts with the authors and others didn't disappear after the publication. So while this was being waived at the White House to show that it couldn't come from the lab, the authors were still privately continuing to assign a meaningful probability to a laboratory origin, one thing in public and another in private. Some of the same scientists discussed avoiding email and carefully managing communications that might eventually be obtained under the Freedom of Information Act. The pattern is straightforward. Privately, there was alarm, then an immediate inquiry to see if NIAID's possible exposure to funding, then a rapid public declaration of certainty, continued private doubt, and then years of resistance to disclosure. The question is why? The only logical answer is that your primary concern was avoiding culpability. Your primary concern was hiding the fact that you had approved the funding for this dangerous research. Your support of gain-of-function research is extensive and long-standing. In 2011, your agency funded Ron Fouchier's laboratory when it mutated the avian flu until it could spread through the air between mammals. This was the tipping point. This is when others became worried. You funded this. You advocated for this. The federal government's own biosecurity board, though, recommended withholding the details of these experiments because of the danger the research posed. People were concerned that publishing it was publishing a roadmap to creating bioweapons around the world. But you sided with the gain-of-function scientist Fouchier and argued that the benefits of publishing the research far outweighed the risks. You defended this avian flu transmissibility experiments as critical research. You wrote that even if a scientist became infected and triggered a pandemic, the benefits of the gain-of-function experiments outweighed the risk. In 2014, your agency, NIAID, began funding the Wuhan bat coronavirus work. In 2015, Ralph Baric and the Chinese scientist Xi Zhengli published NIAID-supported research combining a bat coronavirus spike protein with a SARS backbone. The resulting virus could infect human airway cells. It's a novel virus that now can infect human cells. It gained transmissibility. It gained function. In 2018, the same group of scientists, EcoHealth, Baric, Xi, and their collaborators submitted the diffuse proposal, which involved the insertion of a furin cleavage site into the coronavirus. DARPA rejected it as too dangerous. When COVID was sequenced, though, early on in January of 2020, within days, scientists discovered that, lo and behold, it had a novel furin cleavage site, just as had been proposed in the diffuse product. This was either an extraordinary coincidence or a smoking gun, evidence that the Chinese had created COVID-19. It made the laboratory origin question more legitimate, and it made your categorical public denials indefensible. On May 11th, 2021, you told the Senate, the NIH has never, ever, and does not now fund gain-of-function research in Wuhan, in the Wuhan Institute of Virology. When I gave you the opportunity to correct the record, to reconsider the statement, you responded that you had never before lied to Congress. We were then told that only the government's narrowest regulation of definition counted here, that you could define gain of function in one way in which this wasn't gain of function, in which all of the common sense of the world would be thrown out, all of the idea that the mice were dying and the virus was more transmissible didn't matter because you had a technical definition that allowed you to fund it. But the real question is, was it dangerous? Was it a wise decision to fund this? And you haven't deviated from that. You've never admitted that it could have been a mistake funding this research in China. The American people weren't asking for a semantics debate over what is gain of function. They were asking, does common sense say this research was dangerous in Wuhan? They wanted to know whether their money funded experiments in Wuhan that made bat coronaviruses better able to infect humans. The answer is yes. They wanted to know whether NIAID adequately supervised their work. The answer is no. When you defended this research, you described its benefits in the broadest terms. But when Congress demanded accountability, you hid behind the narrowest possible definition. You can't have it both ways. Your conduct concerning federal records raises further questions. It is a crime to destroy federal records. Yet our investigation reveals your assistant diligently reported that she deleted tons of emails. In 2024, you testified that you did not delete federal records. Who's telling the truth, you or your assistant? The committee has obtained repeated instructions from you telling federal officials to delete communications. On February 2nd, 2020, one day after Origin's call, you told Francis Collins, please delete this email after you read it. The committee asked for your voluntary cooperation to come today. Your appearance had to be compelled by subpoena. You're here today under duress. You're here today because of the court ordering it.
13: Committee Chair Rand Paul.
14: President Biden issued you a sweeping pardon extending back to 2014, the same pardon he gave to his son Hunter. A pardon may protect a person from criminal prosecution. It doesn't rewrite history. It does not erase documents. It does not convert a misleading statement into a truthful one. And it does not prevent Congress from establishing what happened. There will be another pandemic. There will be another crisis. And there will again be officials who insist that uncertainty must be hidden for the public's own good. They will demand obedience. They will invoke science. I am the science, as though it were a commandment. They will argue that government officials cannot be questioned because questioning them would undermine public trust. They have it backwards. It is secrecy that destroys trust. It is arrogance that destroys trust. It is censorship that destroys trust. And it is the refusal to admit error that destroys trust. That loss of trust may be your most damaging legacy. Trust can't be ordered. It has to be earned. No scientist is above scrutiny. No government official is beyond accountability. And no public servant has the right to treat the suffering of millions of Americans as a footnote to his preferred version of history. I now recognize Senator Peters for his opening remarks.
15: Thank you, Mr. Chairman. The Senate Homeland Security and Governmental Affairs Committee has a long and a very proud history of conducting serious oversight on behalf of the American people. When this committee has been at its best, Democrats and Republicans have worked together to investigate complicated issues, to follow the facts wherever they may lead, and produce recommendations that actually strengthen our nation's security and improve government functions.
13: Committee Ranking Member Gary Peters.
15: That bipartisan tradition has produced meaningful work following Hurricane Katrina, the January 6th attack on the U.S. Capitol, failures at the Secret Service, and countless other matters. Unfortunately, today's hearing is the latest step in the chairman's sharp departure from that long tradition. This hearing appears to be a culmination of months of biased and selected efforts by the majority under the guise of a committee investigation to basically legitimize a predetermined conclusion that was reached years ago. In 2021, the chairman has called for today's witness to be fired, to be arrested, accused him of leading cover-ups and conspiracies. He has even featured the witness prominently in fundraising emails and on the cover of his book. He has also called for the cancellation of the witness's security detail, despite the fact the witness and his family have received numerous credible death threats. When I served as chairman, Senator Paul and I launched a bipartisan biosecurity investigation that included oversight of risky research and the origins of COVID-19, because we agreed that the committee's work would be stronger if we did it in a bipartisan manner and just followed the facts. That was and continues to be an area of legitimate and certainly needed oversight. As chairman, Senator Paul has taken the opposite approach. He has abandoned longstanding practice by blocking minority participation in committee oversight actions and has chosen to selectively release committee records that the minority has never had any access to in order to support his pre-drawn conclusions. The chairman has repeatedly excluded committee's minority and withheld documents and evidence from members that are entitled to receive them, disregarding longstanding Senate rules and committee precedent that have preserved the credibility of our oversight in this committee for decades. I have raised these concerns directly with the chairman because it's not just what we investigate that matters, but how we conduct that investigation. That also matters. One-sided investigations designed to validate predetermined conclusions do not serve the American people who sent us to actually undercover the truth and to solve problems. I wrote to the chairman requesting that he adhere to committee rules. But instead of addressing concerns that I raised, he removed part of the committee's website from the public view. This move not only prevented the public from being able to view those list of concerns, it adds serious questions about the desire for transparency and legitimate oversight of this matter. But what makes today's hearing particularly disappointing is not simply the chairman's actions, but what we could be using this committee's true and time oversight responsibilities to accomplish. This committee has not held its annual threats hearing at all in this Congress. We have not held a budget hearing for the Department of Homeland Security. There are important hearings that we would have the opportunity to discuss as to how to strengthen our homeland security across the board. No hearings on those topics. Instead of focusing on the national security challenges that we are facing in our country right now, today's hearing looks backwards. Revisiting questions this committee has already examined, including through bipartisan work that Senator Paul and I conducted together when I served as chairman of this committee. But rather than building on that work to strengthen our preparedness against future disasters, we are instead relitigating the past. COVID-19 exposed serious deficiencies in our nation's public health infrastructure. We know that. More than 1 million Americans lost their lives, and this committee should absolutely continue to examine how we can better prepare our nation against future biological threats. Those are the kinds of forward-looking, life-saving questions that will help our nation be better prepared to protect the health and the safety of Americans when the next emergency occurs. Unfortunately, at this precise moment, we should be strengthening our capabilities. The Trump administration seems to be doing everything in their power to actually weaken our capabilities. The administration has hollowed out the public health workforce. They have fired, pushed out, and cut funding for public health personnel, shrinking the CDC workforce by a quarter. Thousands of experienced scientists have left government service, and with them has gone critical institutional knowledge that cannot be easily replaced, certainly not quickly replaced. The administration, thanks to political operatives like Russell Vogt, has slashed or illegally withheld funding for life-saving medicines and cutting-edge technologies that let us rapidly develop them during an emergency. Mr. Vogt is now further politicizing the federal grant-making process, proposing to subject all federal grants, including those for disaster relief, housing development, and cancer research, to the whims of political appointees, not nonpartisan experts. All of this has left the American people more vulnerable to infectious disease threats, and we are already tragically seeing the consequences. Staffing and funding cuts have slowed the federal, state, and local response to ongoing outbreak of a foodborne parasite, which has sickened thousands in my home state of Michigan, as well as across the country. At the same time, the administration cuts to global health programs and international partnerships have greatly reduced our ability to contain dangerous diseases like Ebola before they spread to our shores.
13: Committee Ranking Member Gary Peters of Michigan.
15: We should be examining whether our federal health agencies have the personnel and the resources they need to effectively prevent, detect, and respond to these threats. We should be asking how to strengthen our biodefense efforts to deter our adversaries and prevent biological attacks against our country, and how our government can better coordinate and communicate during public health emergencies. These are the kinds of forward-looking matters that are worthy of this committee's time. Instead, we are here continuing the chairman's year-long focus on one individual. History tells us, unfortunately, another pandemic is all but inevitable. The question is whether Congress and this committee will work to better prepare our country for it, or continue looking backward while our public health infrastructure crumbles around us. That is the hearing that we should be having today. Unfortunately, I fear the intent of this hearing is only meant to further a purely partisan agenda and will not make Americans safer. Thank you, Mr. Chairman.
14: The accusation that the committee has denied access to the minority to records is categorically false. This is the most transparent investigation in the history of Congress. We actually created a website, and we put all of the information on the website. It continues to operate. The reason it hasn't been accessed is no Democrat ever signed up for it. Not one Democrat. We told them the access. They never asked for the access code. They haven't been on the website because they have not cared about the investigation. It's a practice of this committee to swear in the witness. Dr. Fauci, please stand and raise your right hand. Do you swear?
13: That is Committee Chair Rand Paul.
14: That the testimony you will give before this committee will be the truth, the whole truth, and nothing but the truth. So help you God. Dr. Anthony Fauci, you are recognized for 5 minutes for your opening statement.
16: Mr. Chairman, Ranking Member Peters, members of the committee, I served at the NIH for over 54 years, 38 of those as director of the National Institute of Allergy and Infectious Diseases. Over that period, I proved that I believe in and respect the value of legitimate congressional oversight. In fact, I testified before and or briefed Senate and House committees well over 200 times over those 38 years.
13: Dr. Anthony Fauci.
16: During and after the COVID pandemic, I have appeared multiple times for hearings in the Senate and the House, usually under oath, and sat for several days-long transcribed sworn interviews answering questions about the very issues that are now the subject of this hearing. However, given Senator Paul's obvious obsession with calling for my prosecution, his repeated slanderous comments about me, and recently his publicly releasing my unredacted personal diary aimed at embarrassing and intimidating me, the only conclusion I can reach is that the sole reason he is calling me before this committee is to get me to say something, anything, that could vindicate his repeated public pledges that I end up, in his words, quote, behind bars, unquote. Any reasonable person who has followed his unhinged obsession with me would readily come to the same conclusion. Therefore, although it pains me to do so because of the respect I have for the legislative branch of government and my decades-long record of cooperating with Congress, under the advice of my attorneys, I will invoke my right under the Fifth Amendment of the Constitution to refrain from answering your questions. Thank you.
14: We will now begin a round of questioning. Dr. Fauci, your testimony today is compelled by a lawful subpoena. As you know, it's a crime under 18 U.S.C. Section 1001 to knowingly make a material false statement to Congress, with a penalty up to 5 years of imprisonment. Understanding that you are under oath, the American people would like to understand your reasoning, your rationale for why you chose to fund the research in Wuhan. There have been, intelligence agencies, the CIA, the FBI, the DOE, have all come to the conclusion that more likely than not, the virus came from the lab in Wuhan. And so we'd like to know, what was the rationale? What was the discussion? How, you know, what went behind the decision to fund the research in Wuhan? How did you come to the conclusion that a totalitarian country would be capable of doing this in a BSL-2 lab, a lab that lacked the security? What was the reasoning? And are you sorry, basically, for making the decision? Would you, given another chance, say, well, gosh, circumstances now, as I know it, maybe it wasn't a wise thing. Can you explain to the committee why you chose to fund this dangerous research in China?
16: On the advice of counsel, I respectfully declined to answer based upon my rights under the Fifth Amendment of the Constitution.
14: In the red folder on your table is a copy of Section 192 of Title II of the U.S. Code. Your counsel has been provided a copy as well. That section makes it a crime for a witness appearing under subpoena to refuse to answer any questions pertinent to the question under inquiry. Do you have that in front of you?
16: On the advice of counsel, I respectfully decline to answer based upon my rights under the Fifth Amendment of the Constitution.
14: Let the record record that the witness has refused to answer whether there's a folder in front of him based on his Fifth Amendment right. It is true that you're appearing under direction of our subpoena to provide testimony on matters under consideration by the committee, including the origins of COVID-19, risky life sciences research, and your tenure as a federal government employee. Additionally, you've been provided a full and unconditional pardon dated January 19th, 2025, for any offenses against the United States which may have been committed or taken part from January 1st, 2014 through the date of the pardon for a 10-year period. Arising from or in any manner related to your service as Director of the National Institute for Allergy and Infectious Diseases, as a member of the White House Coronavirus Task Force or the White House COVID-19 Response Team, or as Chief Medical Advisor to the President. Have you refused this pardon, or do you have any reason to believe this full and unconditional pardon, this grant of immunity, would somehow require you to plead the Fifth Amendment?
16: On the advice of counsel, I respectfully decline to answer based upon my rights under the Fifth Amendment of the Constitution.
14: Based on the facts presented, I'm going to direct you to answer the questions. The committee has issued a valid subpoena. They have requested your presence here. The questions are very pertinent to your decision-making as head of NIAID, as well as a chief advisor to the president. Do you still refuse to answer the questions?
16: On the advice of counsel, I respectfully decline to answer based upon my rights under the Fifth Amendment of the Constitution.
13: Q&A between Homeland Security Committee Chair Rand Paul and Dr. Anthony Fauci.
14: Dr. Fauci, were you ever made aware of gain-of-function research on monkeypox being conducted at the National Biodefense Analysis and Countermeasures Center and back at Fort Detrick?
16: On the advice of counsel, I respectfully decline to answer based upon my rights under the Fifth Amendment of the Constitution.
14: Dr. Fauci, did the CIA ever transfer funds to NIH under an interagency agreement?
16: On the advice of counsel, I respectfully decline to answer based upon my rights under the Fifth Amendment of the Constitution.
14: Dr. Fauci, did the NIH ever conduct research for or in coordination with any element of the intelligence community, CIA, ODNI?
16: On the advice of counsel, I respectfully decline to answer based upon my rights under the Fifth Amendment to the Constitution.
14: The reason why these questions are important is, you know, President Trump has done a ban, and we're glad that he did a ban on gain-of-function research, so we're better off than we were when we had an advocate serving as head of NIAID, an advocate for gain-of-function research. There is still, though, a question, though, whether or not the intelligence community is adhering to that order. There's a question of whether or not gain-of-function research is still ongoing, and these are important questions the American people deserve to know. Dr. Fauci, have you been read into any classified Department of Homeland Security program, any prospective special access program concerning gain-of-function research?
16: On the advice of counsel, I respectfully decline to answer based upon my rights under the Fifth Amendment of the Constitution.
14: When we look at the research in China, the gain-of-function research that you've denied was gain-of-function, one of the things that startled the scientists when they saw COVID in the first couple of weeks was when they looked at the sequence of it, they said, oh, my God, there's a furin cleavage site in it. And in this particular family of coronaviruses, the sarbecoviruses, they'd never seen this before. They were also startled to look at it and see how it was coded for, what the codons were, and to discover that the codons used out of 36 different possibilities turned out to be the one that was commonly used in gene manipulation by scientists. Dr. Fauci, were the scientists at the Wuhan Institute of Virology capable of inserting a furin cleavage site into a coronavirus?
16: On the advice of counsel, I respectfully decline to answer based upon my rights under the Fifth Amendment of the Constitution.
14: So one of the experiments that was pretty common was they would take the backbone of a SARS virus, and this would be a SARS virus that the backbone itself wasn't that dangerous, but then they would dig through guano 300 feet underground, bat guano, they'd find other viruses, unknown viruses, they'd take the S protein off of an unknown virus and stick it on a backbone. And then they would infect mice that have humanized cells, and they were trying to discover if they could create a virus that infects humans. Now, many people would say, well, gosh, that doesn't sound like a really good idea to create viruses that don't exist in nature to see if they'll infect human cells. What if one escaped? What if you keep infecting this and do serial passage, you actually adapt the virus to be infectious to humans? So the question is whether or not, Dr. Fauci, the Wuhan Institute of Virology was combining an S protein with one virus with the backbone of others, and could this lead to a virus? Maybe it wasn't even predicted, but could it lead to viruses that gained in function and then could lead to a pandemic?
16: On the advice of counsel, I respectfully decline to answer based upon my rights under the Fifth Amendment of the Constitution.
14: One of the arguments that you and others have made against this virus coming from the lab is it couldn't have come from the viruses that have been published. And nobody's really arguing that. I think from the very beginning, people acknowledged that the viruses that have been published are too far evolutionarily distant from a virus that could have become COVID-19. But what has never been acknowledged by the side who tries to call the other side a conspiracy theory, which is really something you don't usually see in a scientific debate. This is the first time I've ever seen an article printed in Lancet by your friends who called this a conspiracy theory. You know, these are the kind of things you see as a screed on a political, you know, website. You don't really see this in science. But when they release this as being a conspiracy theory, you know, we're wondering that when you do this, when you combine these viruses and are able to grow them in humanized cells, whether or not this kind of risky research, whether you call it gain of function or not, whether you use the definition of gain of function, whether this kind of research should have had more scrutiny. I think in your House testimony, you testified that you never traveled to China and that you were unaware that anybody at NIH ever examined the labs, that you trusted the Chinese scientists. I think you said that even recently, that with your discretion, you trusted the Chinese scientists. The problem is that even in our country, we trust our scientists. They're good American scientists, probably doing the right thing for America. But at the same time, we oversight to make sure it's not dangerous research, but we also investigate the lab. I believe Fort Detrick was one of our main labs, was closed down.
13: Homeland Security Secretary Chair, Homeland Security Committee Chair Rand Paul.
14: Year or two because of, a research incident that was dangerous with dangerous pathogens. And so the American people would want to know, how could you approve this dangerous research in China, say that you trusted the Chinese scientists, and then in the end, you had to admit that you'd never been there and none of your inspectors had ever been there? Dr. Fauci, had any of the labs where this dangerous research was occurring, were any American lab oversight or lab investigators, did they ever appear in these labs to make sure they were safe labs?
16: On the advice of counsel, I respectfully decline to answer based upon my rights under the Fifth Amendment to the Constitution.
14: So one of the main theories for those who have looked at, you know, this being created in the lab was the idea that could have come from a virus not previously published. Dr. Fauci, are you aware that Dr. Shi, who worked for the Wuhan Institute of Virology, was said to, and I think in her own words, to have over 100 viruses that had not been previously published that could have been a close enough relative to create COVID-19? Are you aware of that?
16: On the advice of counsel, I respectfully decline to answer based upon my rights under the Fifth Amendment to the Constitution.
14: Under your testimony previously, when you denied ever having funded gain of function in China, it was. It, it

0: officer based upon my rights under the Fifth Amendment to the Constitution.
1: The one research project that we do know you did fund is the one that Ron Fouchier did. And it's important to talk about because this sort of was the beginning of the debate over gain of function. And this wasn't just me. I wasn't even aware of the debate 10 years ago. This was other scientists, over 200 scientists at the Cambridge Working Group signed a protest because they didn't think you should fund the research and they didn't think it should even be funded, published because it was sort of a roadmap as to how to make a bioweapon. So what they did was the avian flu, and this is important. It may be the most important question we get to here today. The avian flu has about 50% mortality for humans. The good news, though, about animal viruses is they don't infect humans very well. It will infect humans, but doesn't go human to human very well. Ron Fouchier, with the money that you provided to him, did an experiment where he caused purposeful mutations to create a new virus, an avian flu that didn't just infect birds well, but actually infected mammals well, went ferret to ferret in an aerosolized manner. People saw this and were aghast, you know, at the decision-making process that you decided to fund this. But this is when, you know, the debate came about, and you wrote in support of this in the Washington Post, and you said, even if a scientist is bitten, even if a pandemic should occur, the knowledge is worth the risks. Do you still stand by that? Would you like to qualify at all whether or not the knowledge of gain of function is worth the risks, particularly in this case, since we now know 15 million people died worldwide? Many people believe this came from the lab. Do you think that the risks really are worth the benefits for gain of function research?
0: On the advice of counsel, I respectfully decline to answer based upon my rights under the Fifth Amendment to the Constitution.
1: Yeah. All right. We're going to finish with this question, and it's based really on that statement, that general statement in your support for gain of function, the idea that the benefits outweigh the risks. So there are many other people who disagree. They aren't politicians. They're not. I don't know what party they're in. David Relman is probably one of the most esteemed, and he is a scientist at Stanford. He, I think, has classified clearance. He's been a consultant to our government probably for a decade or more. And he's written about this publicly. He says the opposite. He said that the risks of this research do not outweigh the benefits. He said the risks, we shouldn't do it. Richard Ebright, who's been involved in this debate for two decades, says the same thing. Does it really, we really shouldn't be doing this at all. There's a quote also by, the Kevin Esfeldt quote is that at the very end. Kevin Esfeldt, who's a CRISPR scientist at MIT, also wrote about this gain of function. I implore every scientist, funder, and nation working in the field, please stop. No more trying to discover or make pandemic-capable viruses. No more experiments likely to disseminate blueprints for plagues. Dr. Fauci, would you like to at least answer this one question for us today and let us know whether or not you've changed your mind on whether or not the benefits of gain-of-function research outweigh the risks?
0: On the advice of counsel, I respectfully decline to answer based upon my rights under the Fifth Amendment to the Constitution.
2: Dr. Anthony Fauci, answering questions from Senate Homeland Security Committee Chair Rand Paul.
1: The chairman has denied your assertion of privilege and directed you to answer, but you nonetheless refuse and stand on privilege despite the existence of the pardon. The committee will have to consider, after this hearing, what appropriate action should be taken against you for the failure to testify after being directed to do so. It's against the law to obstruct an investigation of Congress. There will be repercussions to your refusal to testify today. Senator Peters. You're not recognized. You're not recognized. If you are unruly, you will be removed from the proceeding. You are not recognized, and you are not recognized, sir. Sir, you are not recognized. You are not recognized. Security, we'll hold off. But you will respect these proceedings. You were told not to sit at the table. You insist on sitting at the table, and we told you you would not be recognized. You are not invited here for testimony, sir. You are being disruptive. Would you behave this way in a courtroom? No, because the judge would put you in jail. I can't do that today, but I can have you escorted from the premises. So I would say, sir, sit quietly and don't say another word. I said, sit quietly. You are not recognized. Another word and you're gone.

0: So, Mr. Chairman, I'd like to hear what the attorney has to say.
1: He is not recognized by the committee or the chair. If he speaks again, he will be removed from the room. This testimony is from Anthony Fauci. This is not a game with his lawyers. He can advise. His lawyers can give him advice. He's got a half dozen here. They're all allowed to talk to him.
0: Yes.
1: All right?
0: Yes.
1: But the attorneys are not recognized. In fact, the attorney was told not to sit at the table, and he's not obeying that recommendation. There's a row behind you, sir. That's where you were told to sit, and you're not. And now you're disrupting the proceedings. And so, look, this is the way Anthony Fauci wants to be remembered, for a lawyer not listening to the rules. That's the way you want to be remembered, and that's what you're going to do. You are not recognized, sir. Security, please remove him from the room.

0: I just don't care.
1: This is Senate Homeland Security and Government Affairs Committee hearing.
2: Let the record state that Dr. Fauci will still have the advice of the other half a dozen attorneys that he brought along today. Senator Peters.
3: Thank you, Mr. Chairman. The COVID-19 pandemic is not the first or the last public health crisis to impact our nation.
1: Ranking Member Gary Peters.
3: December 2022. I released a report that identified significant failures in our federal government's preparedness and initial response to COVID-19. This report contained 17 key findings. It's a very large report, which I have right here. It contained 17 key findings and corresponding recommendations, including the need to invest in sustainable domestic manufacturing capabilities for critical medical supplies, build the infrastructure needed to surge testing capacity for infectious diseases, and robustly fund public health emergency preparedness and responses across all levels of government. Unfortunately, multiple administrations, including the current Trump administration, have failed to fund or to reform our health preparedness. This is something that I would hope the committee in the future would investigate. It needs to be taken a look at. It also feels like a new public health threat is hitting us every month. There's a foodborne parasite affecting thousands of people in Michigan and across the country, and our federal agencies still haven't fully pinned down the source of that outbreak. Measles cases in this country are at the highest they've been in 35 years. More children are getting sick and even hospitalized from this preventable disease. Over 1,000 people have died from the Ebola virus in Africa, and we don't know how widespread this crisis actually is. We have a hantavirus scare on a cruise ship, and though it hasn't made headlines in the way that the screwworm threatening our food security has, I remain concerned about bird flu that is also spreading and could one day cause a pandemic. This is also something this committee should be investigating and holding hearings on. Since January 2025, the Trump administration has taken a number of actions to drastically weaken our ability to fight infectious diseases and biological threats that endanger Americans. These actions are both incomprehensible and are also inexcusable. They include slashing funding for public health and infectious disease research, canceling contracts for cutting-edge vaccine technology, shutting agencies responsible for tackling infectious diseases around the world, firing thousands of federal employees with keeping our communities and our medicines and our food supply safe, and injecting political appointees in what should be non-political grant-making functions. That is something this committee should be looking at. I could go on. I could go on all the topics that we need to be looking at moving forward to protect this country. We're not doing that in this committee. That's what this committee was designed to do. It's what it has done throughout history. It has done it in a bipartisan way. We should get back to that and think about the future of this country and keeping this country safe. When a crisis like COVID-19 strikes, we have an obligation to examine what went right and what went wrong to provide accountability for the American people. Congress certainly has done that. Between the House and Senate, nearly 20 different committees, including this committee, as I mentioned, have conducted oversight of the COVID-19 pandemic, conducting transcribed interviews, holding dozens of hearings, and released more than 10 reports. Today's exercise, unfortunately, is a stark departure from those largely bipartisan, legitimate efforts. The chairman has shut the minority out of participating equally in these efforts, withheld information, selectively released documents, actions that completely undermine the credibility of this investigation. I will enter a record without objection, Mr. Chairman, a letter that I sent to you that detailed all of those areas that we have concern with and where we were shut out.
2: Without objection.
3: We'll provide other details as well. I think today's hearing, unfortunately, does real damage. It's tempting to turn one person into the scapegoat for a crisis that hundreds of officials across both the Trump and the Biden administration were responsible for handling. And it does so in a way that people that are facing death threats. This is only going to, unfortunately, deter other scientific experts from public service to understand that this is what they would have to go through as they provide their advice to us. We're not going to make our nation safer, and I hope that we can restore by doing these kinds of activities, and I hope that we can restore our legitimate bipartisan oversight that's going to help strengthen our public health and pandemic preparedness and other homeland priorities. That's what this committee needs to focus on. It hasn't the last year and a half. Let's hope it does in the future. Thank you, Mr. Chairman.
2: Senator Johnson.
0: Thank you, Mr. Chairman. Dr. Fauci, I hope the American people listen very carefully to Chairman Paul's opening statement. I mean, it's a stunning indictment of the actions you've taken that have been so destructive to global health. I certainly understand why you needed a pardon. I certainly understand why, on the advice of counsel, you're not answering any questions, because I think it would be almost impossible for you to answer the questions truthfully without really demonstrating what you did, your culpability, self-incriminating. We have, all of us, has prepared a lot. I've been deluged with questions.
1: Wisconsin Republican Ron Johnson.
0: Asks Dr. Anthony Fauci. There are so many legitimate questions that deserve answers, and now you're not willing to provide those answers. So with my limited time, I'm going to talk about things that my investigation revealed that have not been adequately answered and, quite honestly, haven't been adequately covered by the legacy media. I'll kind of combine the questions into kind of one, but, you know, I certainly, let's put up the last COVID chart. I was warned pretty early on about the dangers of the experimental gene therapy that you've called a vaccine, but it really falls under the definition of gene therapy. So I was going to ask you, I mean, were you carefully monitoring the safety surveillance systems like VAERS and VSafe that literally were deluged with complaints? You know, currently, worldwide, there have been almost 1.7 million adverse events reported to the VAERS system. Of those, over 39,000 were deaths. And of those deaths, 24% occur on the day of vaccination within 1 or 2 days. 24%, which, by the way, just happens to be the same percentage that a Rasmussen poll pointed out, the American public believe they, 24% of the American public believe they know somebody who died of the experimental gene therapy. So, again, I was certainly interested in asking you whether or not you were following this as carefully as I was. It's not my responsibility to follow safety surveillance systems, but I did. And by the way, when I published, this is actual government information. When I published it and people had me on their shows, they would be censored by Facebook. They'd be deplatformed, I think, largely at the behest of the actions you took to make sure that disinformation wasn't spread. This wasn't disinformation. This was the truth. So I was going to ask you whether you knew Dr. Marks. I think you do know him. He's the head of CBER. He's the man who's in charge of approving vaccines and surveilling for the safety. My investigation shows that on March 1st of 2021, less than 3 months after the emergency use authorizations, he was warned by Dr. Anna Sharsman, data mining expert, that the algorithm they were using to analyze VAERS data was going to hide in mass safety signals. 26 days later and 3 months consecutively after that, they did data runs with a new algorithm that unmasked those safety signals. They showed dozens of safety signals, including sudden cardiac death, cerebral artery occlusion, basal ganglia stroke, agonal rhythm, Bell's palsy, and pulmonary infarction. Your diaries now show that you actually suffered pulmonary infarction in, I think, probably June 2021. I was just wondering whether it ever went through your mind that maybe that injection, all those boosters you took, might have caused that. And the question I was going to, and I'll ask this question. Were you ever made aware of the fact that Peter Marks was warned that their algorithm was going to hide the safety signals? And were you told that senior FDA officials were given shown dozens of safety signals associated with the COVID injection?
4: On the advice of counsel, I respectfully decline to answer based upon my rights under the Fifth Amendment to the Constitution.
1: Dr. Anthony Fauci.
0: Next area I want to go through is in that same month of March 2021, employee at NIH, Dr. Nath, led a team of researchers who were diagnosing and treating individuals who'd never had COVID but were severely injured by the genetic therapy injections. Dr. Nath told those individuals, stay quiet. You know, we want to make sure that, you know, we get all, gather all the information and then release it to doctors so they can treat people like yourself. There was a concerted effort, and I'll enter this in the record. It appears inside NIH to quash Dr. Nass publishing that study. It finally was put on a pre-pen server with telling no one, and I think about May of 2022. I think what's noteworthy about this is Dr. Nath told the injured participants that early treatment, early intervention was crucial for them to be treated. And yet within the NIH, they were questioning what was Dr. Nath doing. They didn't want to publish that because, and I want to take time searching for it, because publishing it would create vaccine hesitancy, which is what we continue to hear time and time again is the reason they didn't promote, they lied about the safety signals they were seeing. Throughout the pandemic, I always pushed early treatment. We've got things in here where, you know, you were really concerned about remdesivir because it was untested, but hydroxychloroquine, yeah, it was an approved drug, you know, maybe some safety issues, but we had a great deal of experience with it. All of a sudden, you had the Surgisphere study. It was retracted within 2 weeks because it was completely false, totally blew up the use of hydroxychloroquine. And then when it comes to ivermectin, which, by the way, because I was contacted by so many people, I referred them to doctors who actually had the courage and compassion to treat vaccine-injured individuals. It works. But I was going to ask you whether you were involved in the FDA attack on ivermectin. You had an interview on CNN on August 29th of 2021, where, again, I just don't want to take time to find the exact quote, but you know, said there's no evidence that ivermectin is helpful. On that exact same day, and I've got the studies right here. There was a website that was tracking the random controlled studies. Here they are, showing 60-70% efficacy of ivermectin. The same thing you say there's no evidence, there's all kinds of evidence. Loved ones had to go to hospitals, had to sue hospitals. Just, would you try it? So I would want to know, you know, to what extent were you involved in sabotaging hydroxychloroquine, ivermectin, and did you do that because you knew the only way you get emergency use authorization for these drugs, these experimental gene therapy, was if there was no effective treatment, you couldn't get the emergency use authorization. So is that why you helped sabotage these cheap generic drugs in favor of remdesivir, which, by the way, nurses, are you aware of the fact that nurses called it run, death is near?
4: On the advice of counsel, I respectfully decline to answer based upon my rights under the Fifth Amendment to the Constitution.
1: Q&A between Wisconsin Republican Ron Johnson and Dr. Anthony Fauci.
0: Let me end on this note because this just came to light. You know, we've got 11 million pages of documents. We also have other people who are in the room. Now we know you actually lied. You lied to your own diary. On March 27, 2020, you wrote in your diary, to my surprise yesterday, the POTUS sent a letter to governors outlining a plan to reopen county by county while monitoring the spread of virus in the low-risk counties. This was half-baked and never shown to Deb or I before it was sent out. So we have evidence that, in fact, you were fully aware of it and certainly approved if not authored it. So I was just simply asking, I mean, is that true? I mean, did you literally lie to your own diary? Did you know of that letter sent out to governors about reopening county by county? And again, Mr. Chairman, I'd ask you to ask the witness to just answer that one simple question.
4: On the advice of counsel, I respectfully decline to answer based upon my rights under the Fifth Amendment to the Constitution.
0: Thank you, Mr. Chairman.
2: Senator Hassan.
5: Thank you. Dr. Fauci, I want to start by thanking you for more than 50 years of service to this country at the National Institutes of Health. And it is unfortunate that you have been put in the position that you are in today. And it must be enormously frustrating to know that this hearing is designed to entrap you. It must be very frustrating for your attorneys to hear the chair's mischaracterization of the legal issues and posture that impact your decisions at the witness table today. Meanwhile, I was going to ask you a series of questions about things that are relevant right now to the people of the United States about the state of public health in this country.
1: New Hampshire Democrat Maggie Hassan.
5: Since President Trump took office in 2025, more than 4,500 cases of measles have been reported. That is more cases in the year and a half since Donald Trump has been president than were reported from 2000 to 2024 combined. Children are dying because there has been increased vaccine hesitancy fueled by Robert F. Kennedy Jr., the Secretary of Health and Human Services, and frankly, his entire administration. Thousands of people in the United States of America have been sickened by a foodborne parasite, and the outbreak is nowhere near under control, as staffing at the FDA and other critical public health entities has been slashed by Russell Vogt and Elon Musk. Last year, the National Institutes of Health awarded 201 fewer grants compared to the previous years. 207, I am corrected. Compared to previous years. As those grants were either canceled or delays, especially at the beginning of the Trump administration, I can tell you, I can tell my colleagues what the impact was on people in New Hampshire, on scientists in New Hampshire, on clinical trials in New Hampshire where people's cancer treatment was interrupted because Elon Musk and Russell Vogt know better, they say, than the people at NIH about what to fund. And because they did some sort of word search, it seems, for some of the grants, and boy, oh boy, if you were studying rural health in New Hampshire and trying to understand how to better engage people who need health care in rural America, that was off the table. America is losing researchers and scientists to other countries because researchers and scientists, highly trained, highly qualified, invested in often by the American taxpayer, are finding the hostility from this administration so strong that it interferes with their science, and they want to pursue science wherever that science takes them. I also sit on the Health, Education, Labor, and Pensions Committee. We have had a number of hearings with nominees recently to fill critical spots. One of those nominees is Dr. Erica Schwartz, a brilliant woman, medical degree, biomedical engineering degree. I think she also told us she has a law degree and a master's in public health. She was a two-star admiral in the United States Navy, an experienced doctor. And yet, when I asked her if she would push back at Secretary Kennedy, if he instructed her to suspend the promotion of the flu vaccine as he did some point in the last few months, there's an email to prove it, she couldn't answer that question. She either could not, would not, or had been bullied into evading a question about whether she, as the director of CDC, would stand up to Secretary Kennedy, the most unqualified Secretary of Health and Human Services this country has ever seen, and more than unqualified, somebody who pursues conspiracy theories, degrades people with disabilities, and continues to promote disproved science.
1: New Hampshire Democratic Senator Maggie Hassan.
6: That's the state of health care and public health in this country right now, not to mention the $1 trillion or so of cuts to the Medicaid program that is decimating health care in my state and decimating it around the country, not to mention the refusal of my colleagues and this administration to extend critical tax cuts for people who are trying to afford insurance on the Affordable Care Act. I just was at one of my community health clinics, and they are reporting fewer and fewer people coming in for care, disrupting care because they can no longer afford health insurance. And that is impacting, of course, the revenue stream to the community health clinic, their ability to hire and pay people, their ability to take care of their community. That's what I wish we were having hearings about in this committee and in the HELP committee. That's what I wish we were trying to address in a bipartisan way. But instead, we are here in an attempt to entrap you because you had a distinguished career trying to put Americans' public health first. With that, I yield.
2: Senator Lankford.
7: Mr. Chairman, thank you. Dr. Fauci, thanks for coming today. I know you're invoking your Fifth Amendment right, which you have the right to be able to do constitutionally, but thanks for coming and be a part of this. There are a lot of issues and a lot of questions that have come up, and hopefully in some day in the future, we'll be able to get all this clarity to be able to pull together. There were over 1 million Americans that died from COVID. You know that well. You were tracking the numbers literally every single day, those affected and those that died from the earliest days. There are a lot of lessons that we've got to learn from this that we should put into history to be able to determine what happens in the future. How do we respond in the future? How do we deal with something like this again? It was uncharted territory for everyone. But I would tell you, countless families, including my own, watched a loved one die behind glass or through a screen because we couldn't get access to them. Children couldn't get to school. People missed their prom or graduation ceremonies. There were lots of things that happened that dramatically changed the future of the country. The mental health issues that we have continued to deal with from the isolation have been profound. Even something as simple as children that wore masks or are around adults wearing masks for all that time are slower in learning language now because they couldn't watch someone's lips moving, and so they're slower in that.
1: Oklahoma Republican Senator James Lankford.
7: Amazingly enough, churches and places of worship were forced to be closed down. There were even churches that met where the pastor preached in the parking lot and the congregants all met in their cars with windows up, and police came and scattered them and said, you can't be here. The simple act of social distancing became an issue as everyone guessed what's the right distance to be away from someone else. Literacy rates have declined. All these things are results, not to mention the loss of lives and the health experiences that have been out there for many Americans. So there are legitimate questions. I wanted to be able to raise some of those to be able to walk through some of this because it has been very, very challenging. As we've gone through some of your notes and your diary and other things that are out there, we're trying to be able to pull bits and pieces of things to be able to learn lessons. On May the 6th, 2020, you wrote at that time, I had a conversation with Robert Redfield, who, as you know well, was then the director of CDC, about the fact that greater than 1 million children worldwide have missed their measles vaccination because of the shutdown. You stated, this is terrible and needs to be addressed, since on that basis alone, there would be far more excess deaths from measles among children than coronavirus deaths among children. I need to bring this up to the TF, the task force. Did you ever have an opportunity to bring up the potential of measles deaths among children and an infection rate going around the world from measles based on the fact that so many children would not get their measles vaccine because of the shutdown?
4: I'm sorry, Senator, but on the advice of counsel, I respectfully decline to answer based upon my rights under the Fifth Amendment to the Constitution.
1: Dr. Anthony Fauci.
7: That is your right to do. One of the big issues that's really coming up is on the lab issue. This was greatly discussed about whether this came from a lab or whether this came from nature. There are obvious issues and differences between the two to be able to know this. You had a lot of conversation on this. Scientists around the world were in conversation on this. There were different statements that you even made in your private notes and your public notes on it. In January the 26th of 2020, this is before we had our first tragic death of coronavirus in the United States, you wrote, it now appears using Epi data that the genomic data, the first infection was in early December and was not connected to the market, which was the big rumor that was out there. It was this wet market in China. We know the market was not the source. It was the amplifier. On January the 31st, you wrote about a phone call. You wrote, the people on the phone felt the mutations around the furin cleavage site of the spike protein could not have occurred naturally since it would require an evolutionary jump that they found nowhere in bat isolates. They bring up the possibility this could have been deliberately inserted and either accidentally released or deliberately released by a crazy person in the lab, the former being the most likely. February the 1st, same year, 2020. This is, again, still before our first death. There was not total agreement about the likelihood of deliberate insertion. Ron said he was sure that this could occur naturally and we should not waste our time and divert our effort to pursue this. This is expected of him since he was the original gain-of-function person with Yoshi. Also, Christian was with Ron. The rest felt deliberate insertion was possible, and given the fact that Dr. Jingling Shi at the University of Wuhan has been working for years in gain-of-function in coronaviruses to allow adaptation of the spike protein to bind to the human ACE2 receptor, we could not let this go. That's a remarkable statement for February the 1st of 2020, when there hadn't even been the first death here, but we knew something was moving. You knew well that something was moving. You identified February the 1st before any of us had ever heard of the Wuhan lab, not only the Wuhan lab in the conversation, but literally the scientist that you named in your own notes, the lead scientist that was there. It's interesting to me on that. And the questions I was going to ask you was just your background and knowledge about the Wuhan lab and Dr. Shi and all the details. I'm aware of where you have been on trying to be able to plead your Fifth Amendment right, which is your right to be able to do. But I also want to be able to find out some facts to be able to help us for the future on this. The Lawrence Livermore National Laboratory in May of 2020 put out a classified document that has only been recently unclassified on this that had this statement. We assess all the necessary conditions for an accidental release of a laboratory-modified coronavirus, specifically a coronavirus adapted to recognize human cell receptors, were present at the Chinese Wuhan Institute of Virology in mid to late 2019.
1: Now, Oklahoma Republican Senator James Lankford.
7: The question that I had for you is, this is May the 27th of 2020. This is the report that most people will see is this. I have clearance. I serve on the Intelligence Committee. I've actually read this complete document unredacted. My concern is, were you given the ability to see this document unredacted based on your position? Were you able to see this and to be able to get this information? I could see it. And I know what's here. Everybody else just has their conclusion at the beginning of it, not this. My question to you was going to be, did you have access? Because it's important for the future that people in your position do have access to this kind of information and insight. Is there any way you could answer that question? Were you able to give access to this data?
4: On the advice of counsel, I respectfully decline to answer based upon my rights under the Fifth Amendment to the Constitution.
7: You wrote on January the 26th of 2020, we should be allowed to send our CDC epidemiologists to China to work with them so they could see the data firsthand. You also wrote on February 12th, 2020, that you had great concerns about the World Health Organization because it depends greatly on China and, as you stated, often bows to them. Now, this is a really important issue that we've got to resolve for the future. It's not just our cooperation with Chinese scientists. It's our acknowledgement that China covered up their data, wouldn't allow our scientists to be able to come in. They cleaned up the wet market. They cleaned up the other areas. They wouldn't allow you to get access to all the other scientists who are there, including their health records, what happened to them, or even all the sequencing that they had done in advance. For the future of our research and our cooperation with any scientists around the world, I think it's really important that we resolve, if we're going to fund research and cooperate with you, we've got to have certain things from you. If things go sideways, we've got to have access to all information in all places. You were noting not only that China was affecting the World Health Organization and that China was bending them to their will, and so the World Health Organization was putting out data that you saw, at least at that point, as being from a Chinese perspective, covering up what was going on, but you also noted we weren't able to get access to all this information. We've got to be able to figure this out for the future to be able to make sure that research that is done, we have access to all information. If something goes sideways at some point, which clearly it did at the Wuhan Institute of Virology, and that being, as was noted by many people, the only lab in the world that was doing research like this that had a lower standard of actually their security standards there than many other labs around the world, yet they were doing this very dangerous research. What can we gain, and what advice could you give us to say, in a future setting, we've got to make sure that we actually get information from people and we can be guaranteed that we're going to get that insight? Yes, sir.
4: On the advice of counsel, I respectfully decline to answer based upon my rights under the Fifth Amendment to the Constitution.
7: I yield back.
2: Senator Blumenthal.
8: Thank you, Mr. Chairman. I want to go back to the dark days of the coronavirus pandemic, one of the darkest days or times in our history. Hospitals were overflowing. Navy medical ships were docked in the Hudson River. Emergency rooms were forced into unprecedented triaging. During the worst week of the pandemic, which happens to have been the last week of President Trump's first term, more than 25,000 Americans died of COVID-19. Easy to forget those dark days. But for the past 18 months, the Trump administration has been engaged in a campaign to rewrite this history. And today's proceeding, I fear, is part of that effort. One of the darkest days in our Senate's history. The Trump administration has launched a baseless set of smears against vaccines that help pull us out of that public health crisis, vaccines that are undoubtedly President Trump's greatest accomplishment. It has slashed funding to local public health departments that were on the front lines of the pandemic.
1: Connecticut Democratic Senator Richard Blumenthal.
8: And those healthcare workers are heroes. It has disparaged those heroes as woke or wasteful. And it has used a politicized Department of Justice to target the researchers who helped us track and understand the novel virus. Today's hearing is another page in that playbook, sadly, tragically. Dr. Fauci, you've spent 5 decades in public service, including nearly 4 decades in leadership at the National Institutes of Health, helping to conquer COVID-19, but also HIV, swine flu, Zika, Ebola, and other epidemics with real-life results saving human lives. Put aside all the flowery rhetoric that we hear in the United States Senate, Dr. Fauci has saved lives, as have public health officials in the United States and throughout the world. And today, we are demeaning and degrading their life-saving service. Republicans are eager to rebrand you as a villain in order to distract from their own failure to protect Americans from soaring healthcare costs. They've been rising astronomically in the last couple of years. And from unsafe food, which has caused cyclospora to spread, and resurgent measles as a result of the anti-vaccine policy. This hearing is the culmination of a years-long crusade, which started more than 6 years ago when Dr. Fauci dared to contradict President Trump. The campaign to vilify you, Dr. Fauci, is just one part of this larger campaign against science and facts, a campaign that has made Americans less safe. It is shameful that in a country like ours, a dedicated public service like Dr. Fauci has experienced persistent threats to his life since the pandemic because of the lies that are told about him. His attorney has been gagged, thrown out of this hearing room. But he has written a letter to the chairman that is an explanation for the reasons why Dr. Fauci is, in fact, invoking his constitutional right. It is a right. And I would ask that this letter from David Shurtler and Danny Onato be made a part of the record if there's
2: without objection.
8: His attorney has also issued a statement within the last half hour, I believe, that sets forth, again, the reasons that he is here to help protect his client's rights. And I would ask that that statement be made part of the record as well, Mr. Chairman.
2: Without objection.
8: Let's be very clear. The Fifth Amendment is a right of everyone appearing before an authority like this one. It should be respected. And the reason that Dr. Fauci has invoked it, in the words of his attorney, quote, during and after the COVID-19 pandemic, Dr. Fauci appeared at least a dozen times for congressional hearings in the Senate alone in answer to questions about the very issues on which you purport to seek information. He has been thoroughly transparent and consistent in providing factual information to Congress, and he is deeply familiar with the processes and protocols of sharing information with the legislative branch. And then referring to the chairman, this years-long public crusade against Dr. Fauci makes one thing clear. This is not a serious effort to seek information from Dr. Fauci in a transcribed interview for a valid legislative purpose. You are single-mindedly fixated on Dr. Fauci, seeing Dr. Fauci prosecuted for imaginary crimes, and you are so invested in that outcome that you have created a personal brand around it. Those are the words of his attorney. And he cites as well the statements of the chairman, which indicate a clear intent that the result of this proceeding be a prosecution.
1: Connecticut Democratic Senator Richard Blumenthal.
8: Quote, the power of some of us must be used for good, like putting Fauci in jail. That's from December 23, 2025. I want to give him a subpoena and a jail cell. Also from December of 2025. The first was 2024. Those kinds of statements by the chairman of a committee in tweets certainly provide a well-founded fear that the proceeding underway is simply an effort to trap Dr. Fauci in some kind of criminal wrongdoing. That is not the purpose of a congressional hearing, not the valid purpose of a congressional hearing. During some of the dark days in this body, under Senator Joe McCarthy, it became standard operating procedure to seek that kind of prosecutorial objective. We should not be part of a rerun of that kind of effort. This attempt to rebrand one of the most challenging times in our nation's history is a short-sighted act of desperation that will leave us less prepared for the next pandemic It is an insult to the memory of more than 1 million Americans who died from COVID-19. If there are valid scientific questions about the origins of this pandemic, COVID-19, about the kinds of steps that were taken to counter it, about the need for more preparation, they should certainly be addressed, but not in a show trial, not as part of a continuing vendetta against a single individual. And unfortunately, I fear that is what we are seeing today. America deserves better. Thank you, Mr. Chairman.
2: In no courtroom in America can you have your witness plead the Fifth Amendment, then your attorney gets to testify. That's what that letter is. The attorney's complaining and testifying, saying, he didn't do it, the prosecution's unfair. You don't get to do that. That's one thing you give up when you take the Fifth Amendment. You say, I'm not going to testify. I'm not going to give you any information. You don't then get to put your lawyer forward to justify it. He can do it in the press, but you can't come and testify. He was not invited to testify, and he was out of order. And it was appropriate to have him injected. Senator.
9: Chairman Paul, thank you for doing this. I think I know in my state people have been asking questions about Dr. Fauci for years. So, Dr. Fauci, your entry has made clear that you love being the hero, a celebrity, and here having the eyes of the world upon you. You loved every newspaper profile, every photo shoot, every fancy dinner with the elites. To many Americans who lost family members, who lost trust in our federal government, you're not a hero. Unfortunately, you're a villain. You made yourself the story and abandoned the American people to serve your own ego. To begin, I'd like to talk about your relationship with David Morenz. He was the senior advisor in the NIAID, Office of the Director, your office, for 16 years. He was your friend. He was a frequent guest at your house. You reportedly co-authored over 50 scientific articles with him. You turned to him first right after COVID-19 first occurred. Earlier this year, the Department of Justice charged him with conspiracy against the United States, in addition to other charges as part of a conspiracy to conceal information and falsify records to suppress alternative theories about the origins of COVID-19. Now, you've publicly kicked this man to the curb, saying, Dr. Morenz was not an advisor to me on institute policy or other substantive issues.
1: Florida Republican Senator Rick Scott.
9: So let's start with the use of personal Gmail accounts and Dave Morenz's relationship with Peter Daszak. Dave Morenz tells Peter Daszak, President of Equal Alliance, and you've got this in front of you. It's Exhibit 1. And it's already in the record as part of this. It says, quote, P.S. I forgot to say that there is no worry about FOIA. I can either send stuff to Tony on his private Gmail or hand it to him at work or as house. He is too smart to let colleagues send him stuff that could cause trouble. Dr. Fauci, did Dr. Morenz's relationship with Peter Daszak concern you? Yes or no?
4: On the advice of counsel, I respectfully decline to answer based upon my rights under the Fifth Amendment to the Constitution.
9: Did Dave Morenz ever bring documents to your house?
4: On the advice of counsel, I respectfully decline to answer based upon my rights under the Fifth Amendment to the Constitution.
9: Do you ever receive a text about your work at NIAID to your personal cell phone?
4: On the advice of counsel, I respectfully decline to answer based upon my rights under the Fifth Amendment to the Constitution.
9: Did any text about your work at NIAID that went to your personal cell phone ever become part of federal records?
4: On the advice of counsel, I respectfully decline to answer based upon my rights under the Fifth Amendment to the Constitution.
9: Did you maintain a personal email account while serving as director?
4: On the advice of counsel, I respectfully decline to answer based upon my rights under the Fifth Amendment to the Constitution.
9: Did you ever receive work-related communications on that Gmail account from David Morenz?
4: On the advice of counsel, I respectfully decline to answer based upon my rights under the Fifth Amendment to the Constitution.
9: Did you preserve any work-related communications on that Gmail account from David Morenz?
4: On the advice of counsel, I respectfully decline to answer based upon my rights under the Fifth Amendment to the Constitution.
9: Did David Morenz ever provide you with documents outside of those two ways that would violate NIH policy for FOIA compliance? Now let's look at two other communications. You emailed David Morenz on January 26, 2020, quote, "It is important that I speak with you tonight. Please call me at home. This is the part of Exhibit 2 that you have in front of you." This email is sent the same day, the exact same day you write in an internal document, quote, "Now we know the market was not the source, it was the amplifier," unquote. Would you call the origins of COVID-19 a substantive issue?
4: On the advice of counsel, I respectfully decline to answer based upon my rights under the Fifth Amendment to the Constitution.
9: Did you discuss COVID-19 origins with Demarance on this phone call?
4: On the advice of counsel, I respectfully decline to answer based upon my rights under the Fifth Amendment to the Constitution.
9: Now let's take a closer look at the last time you testified before Congress. This is part of what you have in front of you is Exhibit 4, which is part of the record. In June 2024, you testified to Dr. Moran's, quote, "was not an advisor to me on institute policy or other substantive issues. Furthermore, his office is located in a different building from that of the NIAID director," unquote. Is that still your testimony today?
4: On the advice of counsel, I respectfully decline to answer based upon my rights under the Fifth Amendment to the Constitution.
9: So today, under oath, your testimony remains that Dr. Moran's was not an advisor to you on institute policy or substantive matters.
4: On the advice of counsel, I respectfully decline to answer based upon my rights under the Fifth Amendment to the Constitution.
9: Now, I've got Exhibit 5, which you have in front of you. On October 24, 2021, David Moran's texted you to provide information about and advocate for the controversial EcoHealth Alliance grant. You thank him and tell him that you will check the information. Would you agree that this shows an advisory relationship between David Moran's and yourself?
4: On the advice of counsel, I respectfully decline to answer based upon my rights under the Fifth Amendment to the Constitution.
9: Would you agree that you two are discussing a substantive issue?
4: On the advice of counsel, I respectfully decline to answer based upon my rights under the Fifth Amendment to the Constitution.
9: If documentary evidence establishes that Dr. Moran's advised you regarding EcoHealth Alliance, COVID origins, or grant policy, then your June 2024 testimony would have been inaccurate, correct?
4: On the advice of counsel, I respectfully decline to answer based upon my rights under the Fifth Amendment to the Constitution.
1: Q&A between Florida Republican Senator Rick Scott and Dr. Anthony Fauci.
9: Document your position today that would contradict your prior congressional testimony.
4: On the advice of counsel, I respectfully decline to answer based upon my rights under the Fifth Amendment to the Constitution.
9: Have you deleted, destroyed, or instructed anyone to destroy records after learning Congress is investigating these matters?
4: On the advice of counsel, I respectfully decline to answer based upon my rights under the Fifth Amendment to the Constitution.
9: Are you aware of anyone who did?
4: On the advice of counsel, I respectfully decline to answer based upon my rights under the Fifth Amendment to the Constitution.
9: As you know, Dr. Moran still faces charges related to destroying records while you distance yourself from him. Is that fair to a decades-long friend?
4: On the advice of counsel, I respectfully decline to answer based upon my rights under the Fifth Amendment to the Constitution.
9: When is the last time you spoke to him?
4: On the advice of counsel, I respectfully decline to answer based upon my rights under the Fifth Amendment to the Constitution.
9: In hindsight, are you disappointed how you handle COVID? Do you have any regrets?
4: On the advice of counsel, I respectfully decline to answer based upon my rights under the Fifth Amendment to the Constitution.
9: Dr. Fauci, I want to close with this. Here's how you impacted my family and people close to me. I have daughters with children. You can't imagine the questions they had around vaccines for their kids and themselves, and the pressure, the unbelievable pressure to make the right decision for their health. I can tell you pregnant women who worked with me were so scared because every time they went to the doctor, they were told something different about taking the vaccine. And you caused this. Imagine being a mom trying to protect their kids or an expectant mother trying to figure out what to do. Every 3 weeks, a doctor tells you a new set of guidance on a vaccine. The haphazard information you released and pushed on the American people with little research is appalling, and why there's so much distrust in our institutions today. That trust is crucial to public health, and you more than any person or event in my lifetime have destroyed that trust for millions of Americans. You lied to hundreds of millions of people amid the worst public health crisis in a century. You failed to follow your own guidance. You forced people to watch their loved ones die alone over the phone. It's disgusting. You destroyed the federal government's credibility when it comes to public health. We have entire generations of Americans who, rightfully so, do not trust our institution to keep people safe because of you. This has destroyed decades of progress and lifetimes of work because you wanted to fuel your own ego and be the center of attention. What would you do differently knowing what you know today, Dr. Fauci?
4: On the advice of counsel, I respectfully decline to answer based upon my rights under the Fifth Amendment to the Constitution.
9: All the evidence is right here, and you still can't bring yourself to tell the truth or apologize because you received an auto-pin pardon from a staffer in the Biden White House. If we have another pandemic tomorrow, millions could die because of what you did, to make Americans lose trust in their government when it comes to medicine and health care. How many families have you apologized to had to watch their loved ones die alone? You breached public trust, and now you're hiding behind a fraudulent pardon. Your legacy will not be as a man who that saved America from COVID, but as a man who destroyed the public trust in America's public health institutions in exchange for 5 minutes of fame. This is how history will remember you. I yield back.
2: Senator Kim.
10: Thank you, Dr. Fauci, for coming on out in front of this committee. I know it's not what you would want. It's not what you deserve. I just want to say and start by just saying thank you to you for your service to this nation. I didn't know much about you prior to the pandemic. I came to learn about you from however many Americans did, but I also had the opportunity to talk to you and engage with you as someone who is a member of the Select Committee on the Coronavirus Crisis over in the House of Representatives. When I learned about your background, 38 years as the director of the National Institute of Allergy and Infectious Disease, appointed by President Reagan, served under 7 presidents, 4 Republicans and 3 Democrats. I admire that greatly. I myself had a chance to serve in the executive branch serving government under both a Republican president and a Democratic president. And I believe that we need more of that type of work, a place where we can understand our jobs not as coming from a place of partisanship and politics, but that of just public service. And right now, I feel the hyper-partisanship growing in this country in dangerous ways. I feel it much more present here on the Hill than I did back when I served as a nonpartisan career public servant at the State Department. And I worry about it. I worry about what kind of trajectory we're on as a country and what this causes when it comes next for public service and those willing to step up for our nation. And it's not just in the attacks, but we see it brought out with the cuts to funding, to the firing of federal workers, to the demonization of their motivations, people calling our public servants criminals, thinking that they are there solely to undermine others that are trying to engage. I look at it right now. You know, it's not just that the people are being attacked, our public servants being attacked, but that it's undermining the very nature of the work of governance. You know, these cuts to HHS funding, to NIH funding, to the grants, cuts to the researchers doing the critical work to find cures and medicines. These firing and these cuts, they're creating a chilling effect. Honestly, a chilling effect for the next generation of people who might consider stepping up to serve our nation, to be the next generation of researchers who now are wondering whether or not this is the right thing for them to do at a time when they see some of their colleagues or those that they looked up to being attacked, their funding being cut. Researchers that I talk to who are now either leaving the country or considering leaving the country to do their work because of the sheer unpredictability of America, that this nation so great, so powerful, has now been crippled with this sense of unpredictability and unreliability. That is not the type of country that I hope we strive to be. I raise this because these attacks upon Dr. Fauci, it's not just about him. It's sending signals to others, others who are thinking about serving our country, our scientists, our doctors, our healthcare professionals, our researchers, trying to show to them that if you don't get in line with the politics, that you will also potentially be subject to attacks. And from the work that he has done, from HIV/AIDS to Ebola to COVID, you know, we've seen him try to engage in these crises. They're not easy. Especially when it's a novel disease, when you don't know what comes next, a lot of unknowns,

0: to pandemics when it comes to crises. I worked in national security in wars and crises. I made judgment calls, gave my best advice to generals, to ambassadors, even to a president. Did I get it all right? No. Did I do my best? I did everything I thought I could with the information that I had. The public servants, they do this work because they love this country and that they strive to improve it. It's not an easy job, but it is because there's so much at stake in our country. But these public servants do it because they are in the arena. I just want to end by just reading a portion of this because I think it's important as we're thinking about how to be able to treat public servants through this country to think through this. And in the words of Teddy Roosevelt saying, it's not the critic who counts, not the man who points out how the strong man stumbles or where the doer of deeds could have done them better. The credit belongs to the man who is actually in the arena, whose face is marred by dust and sweat and blood, who strives valiantly, who errs but comes short again and again, who spends himself in a worthy cause, who at the best knows in the end the triumphs of high achievement, and who at the worst, if he fails, at least he fails while daring greatly, so that his place shall never be with those cold and timid souls who neither know victory nor defeat. Thank you for your service, Dr. Fauci. I yield back.
1: Senator Hawley.
2: Thank you, Mr. Chairman. Well, nothing says honesty like taking the fifth, huh, Doc? Let's try something. What day of the week is it today?
3: On the advice of counsel, I respectfully decline to answer based upon my rights under the Fifth Amendment to the Constitution.
2: What color tie are you wearing?
3: On the advice of counsel, I respectfully decline to answer based upon my rights under the Fifth Amendment to the Constitution.
2: What color is the carpet in front of you?
3: On the advice of counsel, I respectfully decline to answer based upon my rights under the Fifth Amendment to the Constitution.
2: Right, let's just get one thing straight. You don't have any rights under the Fifth Amendment because you've been pardoned, as you very well know. As the Supreme Court has been clear for a century and more, Brown versus Walker, 1896, when he has been pardoned, he may not stand upon his privilege. You know that. Your lawyers sitting behind you now shifting nervously in their chairs. They know it. This isn't about the Constitution. This isn't about the law. This is about contempt.
4: Missouri Republican Josh Hawley again testifying here. Dr. Anthony Fauci.
2: Contempt for this body and contempt for the American people. But I think I know why you're doing it. It's because you don't want to answer questions. It's because you did all kinds of terrible things. It's because during the pandemic, you got rich, didn't you? You got rich while people were dying, hundreds of thousands of Americans, over a million in the end, and you were getting rich. And not only were you doing that, you were using federal employees with taxpayer money to apply for and solicit cash prizes for you personally. Cash prizes totaling over $1 million. You did all of that during the pandemic, didn't you? That's a question.
3: On the advice of counsel, I respectfully decline to answer based upon my rights under the Fifth Amendment to the Constitution.
2: You remember Greg Folkers? Who was that?
3: On the advice of counsel, I respectfully decline to answer based upon my rights under the Fifth Amendment to the Constitution.
2: Your chief of staff is the answer. Do you remember Patricia Conrad? Who was that?
3: On the advice of counsel, I respectfully decline to answer based upon my rights under the Fifth Amendment to the Constitution.
2: She was your personal assistant. And what were these individuals doing in the depth of the pandemic in November of 2020 when millions of Americans were suffering from COVID? What were they doing? I tell you what they're doing. Folkers was on your behalf soliciting and gathering information for a cash award. Let's look at it. We've got his email right here, right over my shoulder. Folker says, I'm working on this nomination for the Dan David Award for Fauci. We need to beef up the COVID part. Do you have language in the can that you can share that delineates how we responded in new ways to COVID? He sends this to multiple federal employees. What was the Dan David Award? Do you remember, Doc?
3: On the advice of counsel, I respectfully decline to answer based upon my rights under the Fifth Amendment to the Constitution.
2: It was a $900,000 cash award. $900,000 cash award. And he got it because he used federal employees to get it. And this wasn't the only award, was it, Dr. Fauci? In fact, you applied for and received at least 8 other federal cash prizes on federal time using federal employees and federal resources. Here they are over my shoulder. Besides the Dan David Award, you've got the Partnership for Public Service. You've got the Adelson Prize. You've got the Smithsonian Award. You've got the National Academy of Medicine's Award. You've got the CDC Foundation. In fact,

0: You turned your staff into a full-time application machine. You actually wrote to people and said, do you think maybe I'd qualify? And you got cash for all of this. And it wasn't just one or two employees, was it? In fact, you used 8 separate federal employees on federal time using federal resources to solicit cash awards. Isn't that true?
1: On the advice of counsel, I respectfully decline to answer based upon my rights under the Fifth Amendment to the Constitution.
0: Here they are right over my shoulder. Here's all of them. The people that you use, federal employees, so that you could go and get cash money. And the most hilarious part is that you weren't content to even dragoon them into applying for all of these cash awards. You then had them go out to the ethics agencies and ethics watchdogs and demand that you be able to get the money. That's right. We've got it in your emails. Your staff and employees on federal time using federal resources being paid with federal dollars are soliciting cash for you. And then they're turning around and saying to the agency, we don't want just an answer. We want to get to yes, because Fauci wants the money. He wants it. We want to get to yes, and yes takes time. This is your chief of staff again, using federal email to pressure the agency's own ethics people so that you could get money, so that you could get rich. And it violated the law, didn't it, Dr. Fauci? Didn't it? It violated the law, didn't it?
2: Is that a question?
0: It is a question. You can answer. Go ahead.
1: On the advice of counsel, I respectfully decline to answer based upon my rights under the Fifth Amendment to the Constitution.
0: Federal law, as you very well know, prohibits the solicitation of cash awards or other personal benefits for federal employees. And it certainly prohibits using your own employees to do this. 5 CFR section 2635-205B. It says it right there in black and white. You cannot use federal resources, federal dollars, federal employees, federal offices, federal email, federal time to solicit cash awards. And you did all of it. And the worst part is thousands of people were dying while you were doing it. You were supposed to be the nation's doctor and you're playing one on TV. But this is what you were doing with your time. Isn't that true?
1: On the advice of counsel, I respectfully decline to answer based upon my rights under the Fifth Amendment to the Constitution.
0: Yeah, I can see why. I can certainly see why. You know, what I can't quite figure out is that why you were so obsessed with it, because you're already rich. I mean, and your scheme worked here. I mean, your net worth now is north of $12 million. You got over $1 million in cash awards during COVID, during a 12-month, 24-month span during COVID. $1 million. You knocked down in cash money using federal resources. Now you're worth more than $12 million. You got a pension that in its first year paid out north of $400,000 a year. 1 million people dead, you're getting rich. 1 million people dead, you're using federal employees to get cash awards for you. 1 million people dead, and you're here taking the Fifth because you don't want to admit that what really happened in all that time was a multi-month, multi-year course of self-dealing. Isn't that true, Dr. Fauci?
1: On the advice of counsel, I respectfully decline to answer based upon my rights under the Fifth Amendment to the Constitution.
0: Yeah, well, silence is admission. And here's the real thing. At the end of the day, it wasn't just about the money, really, was it? It was really about a power trip. I mean, through all of this, you want to be the most famous scientist in the world. You were so focused on getting every award and every drop of cash that you could, all because you wanted to be on TV. You wanted to be the sun god of science. You wanted to be the guy who was in charge of it all. You wanted to lambast Trump. You wanted to make sure that nobody else stole your spotlight. You wanted to be the guy. You had time to sit for InStyle magazine. Here's what you were doing with your time. You could sit for InStyle magazine, but you can't answer questions for the American people. You could sit for InStyle magazine, but you're here taking the Fifth. You could sit for InStyle magazine and get $1 million in cash awards. But now the cat's got your tongue. I bet he does. I tell you what, here's my conclusion from all of this. This was really all about you the whole time. Somewhere along the way, you lost your way. You may have been a good public servant at one time. I don't know. But what I can tell you from reading your emails now, from looking at what you did, how you used your employees, somewhere along the line, it became all about you. You became a narcissist and a megalomaniac and a liar. And you've lied to the American people and you've lied to this body. And you've disgraced your profession by doing it. You called yourself the most famous scientist in the world. You've done more to harm science than anybody in my lifetime. And I hope you'll go home and write that in your diary. Thank you, Mr. Chairman.
2: Senator Fetterman.
3: Thank you, Mr. Chairman. Dr. Fauci, I'm not here to perhaps attack you or defend or anything. It's really just more, honestly, I just want to acknowledge I have had members of my family die from COVID, and now I also grieve for people that I've met that have lost their business through the pandemic, and they'll never been the same. Now, as during the pandemic, I was the lieutenant governor, so we were in the middle of all of that maelstrom, trying to find the right balance between protect life and protect the economics and for all of it. And I'm not sure if we got it all right or wrong, but without a doubt, I can continue to question myself. But one that it's not about much more your regrets, but I have one. And that is early on that there was the theory that the virus could have emerged from the lab. And early on that became like a right wing kinds of theory. And I thought it seemed to make sense. Now there was a really advanced lab that was close by, and then you have this unknown virus out. So, but that became a very partisan thing, and now it seems now it's more and more emerging theory that would have come from the lab. Now, you know, I think that the next time our nation's facing something like this, we are not become, you know, as I might have been, blinded by the partisan idea that maybe the truth might come from a side that's different than you are. But I think we should really be willing to pursue truth, no matter where that may have emerged, you know, after for all of that. So, and I now cede the remain back to the chair. Thank you.
2: Senator Moreno.
4: Thank you, Mr. Chairman. And I will echo Senator Johnson's comments about your opening statement, Mr. Chairman. I think it was dead on. Very, very well done. Mr. Fauci, do you know who David Shirtler is?
1: On the advice of counsel, I respectfully decline to answer based upon my rights under the Fifth Amendment to the Constitution.
4: Fifth Amendment of the Constitution. What does the Fifth Amendment of the Constitution say?
1: On the advice of counsel, I respectfully decline to answer based upon my rights under the Fifth Amendment of the Constitution.
4: No, I'm just asking you what it says.
1: On the advice of counsel, I respectfully decline to answer based upon my rights under the Fifth Amendment to the Constitution.
4: I'm going to give the Constitution to my aide. He'll bring it over to you so you can have it for future reference. I think it's something that every American should know what the Constitution says. Do you know who wrote the Fifth Amendment?
1: On the advice of counsel, I respectfully decline to answer based upon my rights under the Fifth Amendment of the Constitution.
4: So you're invoking
5: Q&A between Ohio Republican Senator Bernie Moreno and Dr. Anthony Fauci.
4: That you don't know who wrote it or what it says. Is that correct?
1: On the advice of counsel, I respectfully decline to answer based upon my rights under the Fifth Amendment to the Constitution.
4: Wow. Well, let me tell you who David Shirtler is for the audience, because he was ejected by the chairman. He's a high-profile criminal attorney. He's represented some really great people, like Senator Bob Menendez. Maybe that's somebody who my Democrat colleagues may remember took gold bars as bribes from the Egyptians. And there's an article here in the Washington Free Beacon that talks about why you would hire a guy like Dervish Shirtler. And the comment is, if you're in deep, that's who you call. Do you feel like you're in deep?
1: On the advice of counsel, I respectfully decline to answer based upon my rights under the Fifth Amendment to the Constitution.
4: Clearly, what you think today is that somehow you're above reproach. Somehow you feel like you don't need to be treated like a normal American. Can you do me a favor in the audience and stand up if during the time of the COVID pandemic, you were called a racist for calling the virus a Wuhan virus or the China virus? If you thought the 6-foot rule was total crap, if you thought the vaccine wasn't something that you should take, if you thought it was outrageous the way the mask policy was rolled out, if you were fired from your job for not taking that vaccine, including members of the military, if you thought closing schools was catastrophically stupid, and that you thought that during these times, saying these things made you somehow a lesser human being. Dr. Fauci, can you just turn around and look at the people behind you? You're not willing to do that? Is that a question? It's not a question. To your lawyer, is that a question? It's a request. All you have to do is look up from your lawyers and look at the people who were absolutely shamed for saying what we know now to be the truth. You can't even look at them? That's a question. Are you able to look at them? You can sit down in the audience. There was a mom in Ohio during the depth of the coronavirus pandemic, decided to go to her high school football game for her son. They hadn't been out much. The kids had been learning at school, and then the school got shut down. They hadn't really gotten much out of that education, as any parent knew that remote learning was no learning at all. But it was a Friday night. Her son wanted to go watch a buddy go play football. So they went to the stadium. They sat alone, far from everybody else, just a mom, a dad, a few kids. They didn't feel they needed to wear masks because it was stupid, because they were outside. They all live together. They're not near anybody. Dr. Fauci, do you know what happened to that mom and that family? That's the question.
1: On the advice of counsel, I respectfully decline to answer based upon my rights under the Fifth Amendment to the Constitution.
4: They were dragged out of that stadium and arrested. Those policies were put in place because you had moronic politicians that listened to the words of a megalomaniac who was more interested in having met a Kardashian than the suffering of the American people. And that is you. Your advice to communities like that, to idiotic politicians who enforce those rules, arrested that mom for watching a football game with her own family outside. When that story broke, I said to myself, I cannot stand idly on the side and watch this happen. It was about 6 years ago today that I decided I'm going to give up my businesses, sell them all, run for office, run for the United States Senate. Here I am sitting in front of you 6 years later saying, who the f*** do you think you were for doing that? It is a total disgrace what you did to this country. And if my Democrat colleagues are standing there defending you, I hope the voters of the United States of America watch the clips of every one of you doting on a guy who was more interested in being a celebrity than saving American people. I will make it my mission to make certain that every single one of those Democrats who did that will see that clip over and over and over again. Because there is no defense of what you did. You may have had a 50-plus year legacy of public service, but it ends in total and complete disgrace. So let me ask you an opportunity to answer one question. Will you apologize, just apologize, to the people who you harmed through your actions? Will you say, do you have the dignity to just say you're sorry?
1: On the advice of counsel, I respectfully decline to answer based upon my rights under the Fifth Amendment to the Constitution.
4: So you won't apologize to the military members who Joe Biden summarily dismissed from the military for not taking the vaccine?
1: On the advice of counsel, I respectfully decline to answer based upon my rights under the Fifth Amendment to the Constitution.
4: Will you apologize to the business owners that lost their business, shattered their lives, and they'll never recover?
1: On the advice of counsel, I respectfully decline to answer based upon my rights under the Fifth Amendment to the Constitution.
4: Will you apologize to the moms who had to force their infant children, 2-, 3-, 4-year-olds, to put masks on, and what that did and how that traumatized those kids?
1: respect under the Fifth Amendment to the Constitution.
4: Will you apologize to the family members of the people who died because they took your advice and not only got the first vaccine, but the 5-6 other boosters that they did not need?
5: Q&A between Ohio Republican Senator Bernie Moreno and Dr. Anthony Fauci.
1: To answer based upon my rights under the Fifth Amendment to the Constitution.
4: Will you apologize to that mom from Ohio for being arrested for watching a football game with her family?
1: On the advice of counsel, I respect the answer based upon my rights under the Fifth Amendment to the Constitution.
4: So you didn't know who wrote the Fifth Amendment. It's James Madison. Lived in this town. I can only wonder what he would think of somebody like you invoking his writings to shield culpability for the actions that you took. It's no secret why you have to hire the biggest dirtbag attorney on the planet because of what you did. I hope you're paying him well. And I hope that one way or the other, somewhere, sometime, you answer for your crimes.
2: Senator Ernst.
6: Thank you, Mr. Chairman, for holding this important hearing today. Dr. Fauci, Americans haven't forgotten the tragic stories of people who lost loved ones during COVID and those that were denied a chance to say goodbye to their family members that were in hospitals or residing in nursing homes because of the COVID-19 protocols. Americans haven't forgotten the mandates, the adverse reactions to vaccines, the government misinformation, social media censorship, hotlines to tattle on their neighbors, the forced school closures, the tragic rise in suicides.
5: Iowa Republican Senator Joni Ernst.
6: Or those businesses that were forced to close during lockdowns. Americans haven't forgotten the hundreds of billions of dollars spent by taxpayers for COVID relief, stolen by fraudsters who bought Rolls Royces and yachts. These were taxpayer dollars. Americans have lost trust in science and government after the COVID response. Trust which will be incredibly difficult for us to gain back. Dr. Fauci, you have said that the science was evolving and that your recommendations evolved with it. But Americans remember you as the public face of the coronavirus response. As one of the nation's most trusted voices, you urged policies you said were absolutely necessary, even when those policies came at an enormous human and economic cost. And Americans deserve answers about reports that you may have worked with others to pressure the president into adopting the slow the spread strategy and why you later sought an unconditional pardon for crimes you may have committed dating back to 2014. Dr. Fauci, in 2022, you had a taxpayer-funded salary of $480,000 a year. You were, in fact, the highest paid federal employee in the entire federal government, even making more than the NIH director and the president of the United States. According to now public documents, that was due in large part to your work on biodefense. Unreported is how NIAID spent over $1 billion from 2009 to 2026 in biodefense and influenza federal contracts and subcontracts. My office uncovered records on usaspending.gov that show from 2015 to 2020, NIAID paid out $515,000 $1,418 in subcontracts to Harbin Veterinary Institute in Harbin, China, including $100,000 a few days after it opened a BSL-4 biolab in 2018. That very same institute was criticized for doing gain-of-function bird flu research in 2013. And yet you were funding them for years after that, sending U.S. taxpayer dollars to China. These contracts, which we also trace to NIAID, show U.S. taxpayers funded gain-of-function researchers in the Netherlands and in Wisconsin, funding the same folks whose controversial work led President Obama to pause this exact type of dangerous pandemic research. Dr. Fauci, did you know that the NIH's billion-dollar Sears contract programs were funding gain-of-function researchers in China, the U.S., and in the Netherlands?
1: On the advice of counsel, I respectfully decline to answer based upon my rights under the Fifth Amendment to the Constitution.
6: Dr. Fauci, Dr. Deborah Birx wrote in her book that you and President Obama's former CDC director were at a Saturday, March 14th, yes, 2020 meeting at her home 2 days before the president announced his 15 days to slow the spread effort. Your now released diary said the meeting was a week before that. Dr. Birx said you all were trying to trap the president into having no other options. She wrote, your plan was to, quote, block any of the president's escape routes. So, quote, he'd have no choice but to agree to our flatten the curve measures. Yes or no, Dr. Fauci, did you try to block or trap President Trump into the slow the spread, flatten the curve measures in March 2020?
1: On the advice of counsel, I respectfully decline to answer based upon my rights under the Fifth Amendment to the Constitution.
6: When the COVID-19 virus broke out in Wuhan, China, you, Dr. Fauci, knew pretty much right away that NIH had funded Chinese labs, including those doing coronavirus research. There's email traffic from early January 2020 where your staff was flagging for you that NIH funded coronavirus research at the Wuhan lab through EcoHealth Alliance. Yet few Americans knew we funded the Wuhan lab because the funding went through a sub-award and was not reported to the public database like usaspending.gov as it should have been. Also, EcoHealth violated federal law by failing to report in its research papers how much taxpayer funding it spent on that research. At my request, the Government Accountability Office helped track down that $1.4 million of U.S. taxpayer money that was sent to the Wuhan Institute of Virology, both by you, Dr. Fauci, and through USAID. But first it passed through EcoHealth Alliance, which I helped to get defunded through the NDAA. Dr. Fauci, did you intentionally use subaward funding to obscure NIH funding of Chinese biolabs and coronavirus research?
1: On the advice of counsel, I respectfully decline to answer based upon my rights under the Fifth Amendment to the Constitution.
6: NIAID awarded multi-million dollar grants to a number of scientists shortly after they wrote publicly in the Proximal Origins paper that the COVID virus likely came from nature. Though documents Chairman Paul released last week show in private, those same scientists were much more open to the virus being from a lab. In 2023, Representative Jordan insinuated that you basically gave a $9 million bribe in the form of an NIH grant to NIH-funded virologists to say the virus likely was from nature. Dr. Fauci, yes or no, did you reward the Proximal Origin authors by giving them NIAID grants or contracts?
5: Q&A between Iowa Republican Senator Joni Ernst and Dr. Anthony Fauci.
1: respectfully decline to answer based upon my rights under the Fifth Amendment to the Constitution.
6: Dr. Fauci, we have learned that U.S. coronavirus researchers at UNC shipped, quote, humanized or transgenic mice to China by around 2017 for use in their dangerous coronavirus work. Under your NIAID coronavirus, researchers also used aborted baby body parts in mice research, and taxpayers paid for them to do that. NIH-funded coronavirus researcher Dr. Ralph Barrick and his colleagues at UNC put parts of livers, thymuses, and chunks of human fetal lung that they got from aborted, almost five-month-old human babies. They put those parts in their research mice. They disgustingly named them BLTL mice and wrote they had created a, quote, sandwich of aborted body parts in the mice. Get it, folks? BLT. A BLT sandwich. Your RML lab employees in Montana also ordered and used aborted baby body parts in their taxpayer-funded research. And emails show how they plan to use those mice for post-COVID work. NIH-funded putting aborted babies' fingers and scalps off the heads of aborted babies and putting them into the backs of research mice. The scalps later grew fine baby hair in the mice. They even included those disgusting photos in their research paper that you funded. Not all of those were research on coronaviruses, but some were. Thankfully, the current NIH director has said, no more of this. Dr. Fauci, yes or no? Do you think that human aborted parts should be put into mice for coronavirus research?
1: The advice of counsel, I respectfully decline to answer based upon my rights under the Fifth Amendment to the Constitution.
6: Mr. Chairman, would you direct the witness to answer the questions that we have been asking?
7: He probably would if he was here, but I can direct it. But I think we understand his answer.
6: We do understand that. Americans are asking for accountability, Dr. Fauci, and your silence is very telling. Thank you, Mr. Chair.
7: Senator Moody.
8: Thank you, Mr. Chairman. You know, I'm the most junior member of the Senate here, showing from where I sit. I just got here last year. Many of you may remember I was the Attorney General in Florida who fought back against the lockdowns, the school closures, the church closures, the everything to embrace sanity and science. We fought back. We got ridiculed for it. And we didn't just call people names. We actually impaneled a grand jury of people of all walks of life, all political persuasions. So that's how I came here, fighting for a free state amongst states that had locked their own people down. We are now called the Free State of Florida. And I believe our responsibility here is to make sure that government remembers the people are our bosses, that we report to them, that we're accountable to them. Government shouldn't operate for itself. Government operates on behalf of and for the American people. And anytime we get close to reporting back to our bosses about what government has done or how it's been abused or how individuals that are employed by the government had acted in their own self-interest or against the interests of the American people, every time we get close, if we start uncovering outrageous fraud, we'll have a hearing, and the tactics have been to not show up. So you'll have all of us over here trying to drill down on why we've been giving money that actually works against American citizens, and no one shows up. Today there's, well, nobody's here at the moment. Today there seems to be a different tactic. Today we have Democrats showing up and trying to spin why we shouldn't even be having this hearing. to report back to our bosses is. One said, today's hearing does damage. It will deter others from public service. Another said, this hearing is designed to entrap you. Another said, one fell all over himself flattering you, thanking you for your service multiple times, quoting man in the arena. Another said that we are demeaning first responders, and today is a sad play in a repeated playbook, or we're going after one man. I mean, all of their time was used on why we should not be having the hearing to report back to our bosses and give the people accountability. So I would like to talk about that, because I believe that the trust the American people place in our public health institutions and what happened to that trust during COVID is important. Because in a public health emergency, they are asked to make extraordinary sacrifices based on advice given to them by the government that is supposed to be working for them. And for that system to work, the public has to be able to trust the people giving them instructions. That trust depends on candor. Would you agree with that, Dr. Fauci?
1: On the advice of counsel, I respectfully decline to answer based upon my rights under the Fifth Amendment to the Constitution.
8: And when the evidence is uncertain, officials need to say so. When recommendations are based on assumptions rather than hard data, they need to say so. And when they get something wrong, they need to own it. And when the trust is lost and the consequences extend far beyond any single pandemic, the next time public health officials genuinely need Americans to listen, millions of people may simply ignore them or not believe them. And Dr. Fauci, you were undeniably the face of the federal government's COVID response. You said so yourself in your diary. You said it's not hyperbole to say I've become the most famous and talked about person in the country. So I want to understand how we got here. Let's start at the beginning. On March 8th, 2020, you appeared on 60 Minutes to discuss the spread of COVID-19. You were specifically asked to clear up the confusion and misinformation surrounding masks. You told the American people, right now in the United States, people should not be walking around with a mask. The interviewer immediately stopped you and said, are you sure of it? Because people are listening really closely to this. And instead of walking back or qualifying your statement in any way, you doubled down. There's no reason to be walking around with a mask. When you're in the middle of an outbreak, wearing a mask might make people feel a little better. It might even block a droplet, but it's not providing the perfect protection that people think it is. And often there are unintended consequences. People keep fiddling with their masks. They keep touching their face. Just a few weeks later, the CDC released its guidance recommending that Americans wear masks in public. You were asked to explain your original recommendation. You emphasized a very different consideration. You said, well, back then, the critical issue was to save the masks for the people who really needed them because it was felt there was a shortage of masks. So I want everybody to sit with that. The critical issue driving your initial recommendation to the American public was scarcity, logistics, not medical evidence. So when you told the American people there was no reason to wear a mask, what was your principal objective, giving them an honest assessment of the medical evidence or discouraging them from consuming a scarce supply of masks?
1: On the advice of counsel, I respectfully decline to answer based upon my rights under the Fifth Amendment to the Constitution.
8: Well, unfortunately, that was just the beginning of a broader pattern. Let's talk about the six-foot distancing rule. In April 5th, 2020, interview on CBS said, every time I get to that podium in the White House briefing room, I always essentially plead with people, please take a look at those very simple guidelines of physical separation, and they're very, very clear, physically separate 6 feet away. Yet when Congress finally asked you in 2024 what science supported that evidence, six-foot distance rule for COVID, you admitted you were not aware of any studies supporting it. Incredibly, you said the six-foot rule sort of just appeared and described it as an empiric decision that wasn't based on data. And that rule had real consequences. Schools didn't open back up. Businesses didn't open back up. Churches didn't open back up. I could go on and on and on. and Americans were kept physically separated from one another during the most difficult moments of their lives. Many lost loved ones during that time. So, Dr. Fauci, did you have any evidence to support a 6-foot separation rule when you gave that advice to Americans?
1: On the advice of counsel, I respectfully decline to answer based upon my rights under the Fifth Amendment to the Constitution.
8: All right, well, let's look at the lockdowns then. By 2022, the consequences of
5: Q&A between Florida Republican Senator Ashley Moody and Dr. Anthony Fauci.
8: COVID lockdowns on our children were clear, from delayed development to social isolation, which is probably why you were asked in July 2022 whether you would recommend locking down schools again. And you said, first of all, I didn't recommend locking anything down. But now we have your diary, and it tells a very different story from the one you told the public. And I will quote, I spoke with Bill de Blasio, the mayor of NYC, and convinced him based on what I was saying publicly in my conversation tonight to close the NYC schools. He had already decided based on what I was saying on TV. I went on to tell him he should close the bars and restaurants in NYC, and he said he would do this based on my recommendation. You even said that you told the president we should shut the whole country down. So, Dr. Fauci, how do you square telling the American people publicly that you didn't recommend locking anything down with your own diary entry kept on federal government equipment saying that your recommendation is what convinced the mayor and the president to lock things down?
1: On the advice of counsel, I respectfully decline to answer based upon my rights under the Fifth Amendment to the Constitution.
8: Now, I just want to make clear that when in Florida, we were pleading with people to give us advice based on scientific evidence, that we were getting these conflicting statements by you that didn't match scientific data. And in fact, when we impaneled a grand jury, the grand jury's conclusion, not surprising to anyone, and by the way, we're still the only state to have impaneled a grand jury. I was the only attorney general to do this. We did this in 2023. That conclusion was the lockdown, mask, and social distancing advice administered by federal agencies and implemented by certain local, state, and federal agencies was not based on the best available scientific data. In fact, many recommendations and their accompanying mandates departed significantly from available research. Again, people from all walks of life, all political persuasions, that is what they found. And yet, during that time, while you were giving those statements, knowing there was no scientific basis for it, and we know now you knew it because we have your diary entries, you called the governor that I worked with to fight to keep Washington and D.C. out of our state so that we could indeed respect the rights of our citizens. You called our governor, Governor DeSantis, and I'm going to quote this so I get it right out of your journals, a total jerk, that he is a complete disgrace, that he is blocking local authorities from mandating masks in various locations, including schools. And you were very concerned and upset that we were actively, and I'm going to quote, criticizing you, and we talked to virtually every day about being wrong on everything. And what is astounding is that you wrote you feared because of that, because we were questioning our government, because we were fighting back for the truth from our government, from scientifically based recommendations, because we were pushing for that. You said you feared that our democracy is in dire danger. Thank goodness we have people up here that I work with to understand our role, which is to report to our bosses, the people, because they are in charge. Calling for our government to be honest with us and transparent with us and accountable to us, that is a democracy. What you did is the opposite. And I cannot believe I have to explain this to someone who represented our government and some of the most important issues for so long. And before I conclude, if I can just put up our pardon. This is the pardon you have heard so much about. And Dr. Fauci, The only other person that got a pardon like this, I believe, had a last name of Biden. This pardon goes back to, and if you'll see, January the 1st of 2014. Did you talk to President Biden and ask for this pardon?
1: On the advice of counsel, I respectfully decline to answer based upon my rights under the Fifth Amendment to the Constitution.
8: Who did you talk to in the White House about this pardon?
1: On the advice of counsel, I respectfully decline to answer based upon my rights under the Fifth Amendment to the Constitution.
8: Did you specifically ask that it be dated back to the beginning of 2014?
1: On the advice of counsel, I respectfully decline to answer based upon my rights under the Fifth Amendment to the Constitution.
8: Did you do that so that you would be given immunity going back to the beginning of 2014?
1: On the advice of counsel, I respectfully decline to answer based upon my rights under the Fifth Amendment to the Constitution.
8: I'm just very interested why it was this date. Did it have anything to do with the fact that 2014 was also the year that the NIAID or NIH began funding EcoHealth Alliance's Understanding the Risk of Bat Coronavirus Emergence Grant?
1: On the advice of counsel, I respectfully decline to answer based upon my rights under the Fifth Amendment to the Constitution.
8: And this is the same grant that funded the work on bat coronaviruses at the Wuhan Institute on Virology. Millions of Americans are questioning what happened during COVID, why we were getting given misleading information, misleading advice, why you gave conflicting statements, based on, I guess, how you were feeling that day. And Americans, rightfully, we lost over a million Americans. They should be insulted when the Democrats insult our chair that he's doing this because he is on an obsessive mission to go after one man. Could his obsessive mission be to find out why a million Americans died and who might be responsible for that and where that started? Could that be his mission, Dr. Fauci?
1: On the advice of counsel, I respectfully decline to answer based upon my rights under the Fifth Amendment to the Constitution.
8: And after everything we have just walked through, can you sit here today and tell the American people, our bosses, that you bear no responsibility for their collapse in trust of their government?
1: On the advice of counsel, I respectfully decline to answer based upon my rights under the Fifth Amendment to the Constitution.
2: Time has expired. We're going to do another quick round for those who remain, about 5 minutes. Any questions that haven't come up that are pressing, let's try not to go over territory that's already been done. I'll begin by asking unanimous consent to insert into the record documents show that
5: Committee Chair Rand Paul.
2: CIA transferred funds to NIAID through interagency agreement. Hearing no objection, so ordered. We had hoped to hear testimony from Anthony Fauci today. We haven't, but I think it's important that we do hear from him. So we will have a video we'll play in a moment. For years, Anthony Fauci has been the public face of saying this in all likelihood came from nature. He kept saying, it's the marketplace, it's the marketplace, it's the marketplace. He's been saying that on television up until recently. But what we find is that what he was saying in public is different than what he was saying in private. In January, in private, he wrote that looks like the wet market was a super spreader event. It didn't originate there. We know that some of the earliest deaths and sickness came from somewhere else. But then for years and years, we got dishonesty. So let's play the video so we can see a little juxtaposition of the problem we were dealing with.
9: Wild are being brought into wet markets. You have animals that come out of the wild that are sold at these open, what they call them wet markets,
10: wet markets. When you bring animals in from the wild who have these viruses, the wet markets in Asia where people bring animals from the forest into market, there are wet markets in Wuhan that are ample opportunity for a virus to jump. From an animal, the origin was from a bat to an intermediate host to a human, very likely in a wet market, and those animals should not have been in the Wuhan market. They knew that those animals should not have been in the market, and they immediately cleaned out the market, put restrictions on the kinds of animals that come into these wet markets. I think I should shut down those things right away. I mean, it's just, it boggles my mind.
2: So repeatedly saying in public something different than what he believed in private. Now, this is interesting because, you know, the first SARS outbreak in 2003 was traced to a wet market, to animals there. But interestingly, they had evidence. They had evidence that the animals had the disease. They also had evidence that the handlers had a disproportionately high number of antibodies to the disease. So there was evidence, and the evidence was presented. So when this came out, the same thing happened again. They did look at the wet market. They looked at the wet market and tested, I think, 80,000 animals and didn't find any animals that had COVID-19. When they did find COVID-19 and trace samples there, they found that the DNA or the RNA was consistent with human spread. This was known not later on, didn't take years to develop, was known in January of 2020. And so Dr. Fauci says privately he knows it didn't come from the wet market. But as you saw, those were over a multi-year period. One of the other discussions I've had with Dr. Fauci over the years about natural immunity. So most infections, you get a degree of immunity, not perfect, some fairly perfect. Smallpox, you just don't get again. George Washington knew this. He had his wife get vaccinated, but he didn't because he'd already had smallpox. But there's one particular story that a man came up to me who'd lost his wife to COVID. He said, we all got it. We all got sick, and my wife ended up getting sick enough to go to the hospital. But we'd recovered 2 weeks. She was still alive. 2 to 3 weeks later, we'd all recovered, and they wouldn't let us be with her. And to this day, it's one of the saddest things. And it just, you know, I think all of us should think about this. They were not allowed to visit their mom. He wasn't allowed to visit his wife in the hospital. But based on this misunderstanding of natural immunity, that for some reason, 2 weeks later, they were a problem. But this was all promulgated by you. We had the workers in the, the meat factories. They were essential. They had to keep working. Most of them got COVID. They got it in the first couple of weeks. Most of them were younger. The reassurance should have come from public health. The reassurance should have said, congratulations, you've recovered. It also should be acknowledged. What's the number one thing we can do if we get another pandemic? Before we have a vaccine, before we have monoclonal antibodies, it would be to utilize natural immunity. So instead of the advice you were giving to Cuomo and others in New York that led to the deaths of hundreds of thousands of people or tens of thousands of people, you could have been saying, well, maybe the nurses taking care of the elderly should be people who are 2 weeks out from COVID infection. We could have used natural immunity as somewhat of a block of protection. Imperfect, but the only protection we had and the only thing we could have done. Instead, the nursing homes were seated with people who had COVID. So I think the discussion of natural immunity is one where there wasn't sufficient honesty, humility. There wasn't enough presentation to encourage people. That was the only encouraging thing we had for a while is you've got it. You're very, very, if not impossible, close to impossible chance that you'll die if you get it again. Everybody could have been reassured. Nobody was reassured. It's like, well, we don't know. We just don't quite understand natural immunity. My favorite quote from that is from Martin Kulldor from Harvard. You called him one of the people that you had to take down, the fringe epidemiologist, which I've never ever heard a scientist call another scientist that. But he jokingly said on Twitter, he said, yeah, we knew about natural immunity from 486 BC, from the time of the Athenian plague. We lost all knowledge of it in 2020. The good news is it's slowly coming back. 24 to 2025, we're beginning to understand what natural immunity is again. Not something perfect, but a useful tool that could have been used, but also something that could have helped people by telling the public, my goodness, you're not going to die now. You have a chance. If you've already had it and you're 85 years old and you're at risk for it and you're wanting to feed your wife and they're telling you to wear 4 masks and not be around your wife when you've already had it, it made no sense. I visited with a man whose mom was 83 and she was dying from COVID. They go to the hospital in Orange County. They won't admit her to the hospital till she's vaccinated because we have a policy that everybody in the hospital must be vaccinated. She's got COVID and they wanted to vaccinate her again. At one point in time, the CDC understood this. They told people don't get vaccinated if you've had COVID within 3 months. Why? Because it may give you a heightened immune response when you've already got a heightened immune response. But giving a person very sick, and many of the people who died from COVID died from sort of this storm of response, this immune storm, the answer wouldn't be try to stir up their immune response more by giving them a vaccine. The answer was actually steroids. And good old-fashioned steroids, 37% reduction in death. It turned out to be way more valuable than remdesivir, way more valuable than any of the other treatments. but I don't remember ever hearing a complimentary word on natural immunity or steroids or anything else. And, you know, I wish we could have done more today. I would have been willing to accept an apology today. I'm sorry I made mistakes. We all made mistakes. And, you know, at the time I thought the gain of function research was, you know, the risks of it were worth the benefits. But I've reassessed since 15 million people died. People say, well, gosh, these things never happen. We know it happened in 1977. We know with 100% certainty a virus escaped. In 1977, there's something called the Russian flu. Nobody's exactly positive how it got out. But when they sequenced it, they found out that a flu in 1977 had exactly the same RNA as a 1954 one that they had in the lab and they had created a vaccine for. In fact, turns out anybody born before 1954 was immune, and the only people who got it were people who had been born between 1954 and 1977. But it was identical. The genetic sequence was identical to this vaccine or the virus from 1954, and that doesn't happen because these respiratory viruses are always mutating. To be identical means it had to have leaked from the lab, proof positive that it had. So we know this happens. Author by the name of Young wrote a book and said there was 1,200 cases of significant accidents that have occurred. We knew all of this, and yet it was completely discounted because I think you were worried that if it was seen that you funded dangerous research to start the pandemic, you'd get blamed. And it was a concern.
5: Senate Homeland Security Committee Chair Rand Paul.
2: An effort. It wasn't just you. Anybody associated with the funding decided we needed to protect ourselves. Senator Johnson.
7: Hey, Mr. Chairman, you mentioned that we lost knowledge of natural immunity. I didn't. Dr. Fauci did. I supposedly had an asymptomatic case of COVID because of the very faulty PCR test. I never got vaccinated or injected. There's no way I would have done that because I found out enough about the mRNA gene therapy.
5: Wisconsin Republican Ron Johnson.
7: You also brought up the issue of hospital protocols. I'm going to be holding a public event on hospital protocols. We've already received a couple hundred testimonies. They are heart-wrenching. They are heart-wrenching. Here's an excerpt from the testimony of a staff surgeon, very experienced, you know, doctor for decades, at Providence Regional Medical Center, Everett, Washington. Quote, after our hospital was given remdesivir by the CDC, we were provided misleading / inaccurate information about the drug by our medical leadership. When I had a young trauma patient who was a perfect candidate for remdesivir, the infectious disease doctor on call told me to not give it to her because, quote, she seemed like a nice girl. He concludes, it was known early their remdesivir kills. As I said, nurses referred to it as run. Death is near. So again, I've always been, you know, never made sense to me that we put all of our eggs in the experimental gene therapy. If you knew anything about it, you would have avoided it like a plague. And we sabotaged early treatment. But the only treatment we really approved, monoclonal antibodies, which I think basically worked pretty well, but those weren't particularly available. They were denied an awful lot of patients. It was all remdesivir. Based on a study that the NIH changed the endpoint from mortality, because it had no impact on mortality, to days of recovery. A drug that the WHO recommended against its use in COVID in November of 2020, but a drug that cost over $3,000 for a course of treatment. Versus things like ivermectin, hydroxychloroquine, who even Dr. Fauci, and I should have got that one out, because I want to take this time to end things on the record, said, you know, we need to have a very tight protocol on remdesivir because it's unknown, but hydroxychloroquine, I mean, that's approved, some side effects, but we have a long history of it. Let's put up my latest chart. Again, I was tracking adverse events on the experimental injection, but I use this chart as a comparison. So you've got ivermectin, hydroxychloroquine. These are average, again, Avaris doesn't improve causation, but, you know, there's correlation. It's there for a safety signal. So ivermectin, over 30 years of FDA reports, 17 deaths per year. Hydroxychloroquine, over 38 years of reporting, 142 deaths per year. Remdesivir, over 5.5 years, 546 deaths per year. The COVID injection, almost 7,000 deaths per year. But which is safest? What did the FDA freak us out about ivermectin, hydroxychloroquine, when they turn a complete blind's eye toward the injections injury? So I want to enter the quote from the surgeon. By the way, here's the answer. Cheryl Atkinson in an interview said that when it comes to money, we check financial ties among experts on the government panel devising coronavirus treatment guidelines, which had the effect of dialing back hydroxychloroquine use and giving an edge to remdesivir. We found the 11 members reporting links to a drug company, 9 of them named relationships to remdesivir's maker, Gilead. 7 more, including 2 of the committee leaders, have ties to Gilead beyond the 11 months they had to disclose. 2 are on Gilead's advisory board, others were paid consultants who received research support and honoraria. By the way, within the study, I think one of the study participants was an employee of Gilead. A bunch also had conflicts with Gilead. So, gee, I wonder why. You know, there are conflicts of interest. Gilead made billions of dollars off remdesivir and people died. In terms of ignoring safety signals, you can probably put that down now. This has come to light. This is Dr. Drew Weissman, who got the Nobel Prize for the mRNA platform. He wrote to Dr. Fauci on February 8th of 2020. Tony, I wanted to alert you to some new data we generated with our mRNA LNP vaccine. Now, it was a higher fold dose, but that mRNA LNP go to the placenta and fetus measured by translation of the mRNA and cause of immune response in the amniotic fluid. So that same day, Dr. Fauci responds, it'd be interesting to see what human dose levels given intramuscular do. So about a month later, Dr. Weissman replies, he said, we still have some concerns over the data after they tested it IM. Now, again, there's more documentation in terms of the FDA blew it off.

0: about that. That was the whole thing. That's what Peter Marks did when he was shown that his algorithm was going to mass safety signals. The last thing I want to enter in the record here is, and I want to make the point, you know, why is this important? That they buried the treatment of severely injection injured. The fact that we haven't acknowledged these injection injuries, these people can't get treatment. They're being gaslit by their doctors. So it's all in your head. The rate of the injection injured of suicides is increasing because they've given up hope, because our medical establishment and federal health agencies completely failed them, failing to acknowledge it. So again, Dr. Nath was diagnosing and treating injection injured in March of 2021. This concerned people. So you had Dr. Walter Koroshetz writes Dr. Fauci. One of the points he made, there's been a steady, slow stream of reports to me of post-vaccination neurological conditions. Dr. Nath has been collecting a bunch. He has reports sent out to publish. Well, that alarmed everybody. Boy, you can't let the public know what's actually happening. You can't actually let the public know what the science is showing. So on April 29th, a email from Francis Collins, head of NIH, to Dr. Koroshetz, says, I find this approach troubling and will have the main consequence of feeding vaccine hesitancy and social media overreaction. Then Dr. Lawrence Tabak writes to Francis Collins, I don't understand why Walter does not shut this thing down. Why don't you shut down Dr. Nath, who's actually treating injection injured? Why? Because of vaccine hesitancy. And because we haven't acknowledged that, and the reason I've been advocating for this is because I know the injection injured. I know people who lost loved ones within days of the injection. And we've turned our backs on them. They deserve acknowledgement. They deserve to be heard, seen, and believed so they can get treatment. I also know the doctors whose careers were destroyed because you denigrated things like ivermectin and denied ivermectin to people in hospitals who got their kidneys knocked out by the remdesivir but got put on ventilators, never got to hug their loved ones goodbye because of those hospital protocols. That's what your science did to people. So, Dr. Fauci, my only question is, based on your lack of testimony here today, based quite honestly on our investigation into the cover-up of safety signals and injection injuries, we have issued letters to a number of former FDA officials to come in for transcribed interviews. You will be getting a letter today asking for a volunteer transcribed interview. So I'd be asking, will you comply or will I have to subpoena you?
1: On the advice of counsel, I respectfully decline to answer based upon my rights under the Fifth Amendment to the Constitution.
0: Expect a subpoena. Thank you.
2: Senator Scott.
3: Dr. Fauci, did you personally receive any royalty payments connected to COVID-related intellectual property?
1: On the advice of counsel, I respectfully decline to answer based upon my rights under the Fifth Amendment to the Constitution.
3: Given that NIH receives royalty payments from certain pharmaceutical companies, why would any American believe these financial ties did not influence decisions about which treatments were promoted or restricted?
4: Florida Republican Senator Rick Scott asking questions of Dr. Anthony Fauci.
1: On the advice of counsel, I respectfully decline to answer based upon my rights under the Fifth Amendment to the Constitution.
3: Why doesn't NIAID publicly disclose these payments?
1: On the advice of counsel, I respectfully decline to answer based upon my rights under the Fifth Amendment to the Constitution.
3: Did you partner with Bill Gates on global health initiatives or vaccines?
1: On the advice of counsel, I respectfully decline to answer based upon my rights under the Fifth Amendment to the Constitution.
3: How much did Bill Gates' entities provide in funding to NIAID collectively since 2005?
1: On the advice of counsel, I respectfully decline to answer based upon my rights under the Fifth Amendment to the Constitution.
3: To your knowledge, did Bill Gates partner with China on sensitive research?
1: On the advice of counsel, I respectfully decline to answer based upon my rights under the Fifth Amendment to the Constitution.
3: Specifically, dual-use research such as countermeasures or gain of function?
1: On the advice of counsel, I respectfully decline to answer based upon my rights under the Fifth Amendment to the Constitution.
3: Do you know if Bill Gates' entities partnered with U.S. government classified programs?
1: On the advice of counsel, I respectfully decline to answer based upon my rights under the Fifth Amendment to the Constitution.
3: Do you know if Bill Gates maintains an active national security clearance?
1: On the advice of counsel, I respectfully decline to answer based upon my rights under the Fifth Amendment to the Constitution.
3: Did you advocate a request for Bill Gates to receive a security clearance?
1: On the advice of counsel, I respectfully decline to answer based upon my rights under the Fifth Amendment to the Constitution.
3: You have any knowledge that NIAID or NIH through HHS sponsored or requested a security clearance for Bill Gates?
1: On the advice

0: Counsel, I respectfully decline to answer based upon my rights under the Fifth Amendment to the Constitution.
1: Round 22, my understanding is that the government shifted its approach to biodefense countermeasure research. Did NIAID, under your leadership, partner with the Obama White House or any other U.S. government classified entities on sensitive countermeasures research?
0: On the advice of counsel, I respectfully decline to answer based upon my rights under the Fifth Amendment to the Constitution.
1: Did your office take steps to drive biological research investments?
0: On the advice of counsel, I respectfully decline to answer based upon my rights under the Fifth Amendment to the Constitution.
1: What was private industry's take on the type of research in the 2010 timeframe and before?
0: On the advice of counsel, I respectfully decline to answer based upon my rights under the Fifth Amendment to the Constitution.
1: Was it considered too dangerous to conduct and industry was hesitant to take this on and invest in?
0: On the advice of counsel, I respectfully decline to answer based upon my rights under the Fifth Amendment to the Constitution.
1: Why did you take steps to mature the government's approach to biodefense?
0: On the advice of counsel, I respectfully decline to answer based upon my rights under the Fifth Amendment to the Constitution.
1: Were there any specific lines of effort or actions you felt were needed during this time to improve the research development and fielding model?
0: On the advice of counsel, I respectfully decline to answer based upon my rights under the Fifth Amendment to the Constitution.
1: How was dual use and gain-of-function incorporated or accounted for in maturing biodefense countermeasures?
0: On the advice of counsel, I respectfully decline to answer based upon my rights under the Fifth Amendment to the Constitution.
1: Did you ever discuss moving gain-of-function countermeasures research out of government space to private industry space?
0: On the advice of counsel, I respectfully decline to answer based upon my rights under the Fifth Amendment to the Constitution.
1: How were these private organizations regulated through government oversight while conducting risky research, including gain-of-function or gene editing technology?
0: On the advice of counsel, I respectfully decline to answer based upon my rights under the Fifth Amendment to the Constitution.
1: Did the Obama White House or any government entities take steps to inject funding into private industry?
0: On the advice of counsel, I respectfully decline to answer based upon my rights under the Fifth Amendment to the Constitution.
1: How do you ensure that our national security and public health is protected when private organizations work with foreign countries of concern and have the no government oversight, such as the Eco Health Alliance research grant you funded in a CCP military lab?
0: On the advice of counsel, I respectfully decline to answer based upon my rights under the Fifth Amendment to the Constitution.
1: Given the culture of the pay-to-play at NIAID, did you or anyone acting on your behalf make any payment or enter any arrangement in any way or fashion to secure influence the broad pardon you received from President Biden?
0: On the advice of counsel, I respectfully decline to answer based upon my rights under the Fifth Amendment to the Constitution.
1: Thank you, Mr. Chairman.
2: I'd like to ask unanimous consent to enter into the record a letter from the Department of Energy that confirms during Anthony Fauci's tenure that Bill Gates was given Q security clearance from 2014 to 2021 without objection. That will be entered into the record.
3: Committee Chair Rand Paul.
2: Unanimous consent to enter into the record the contents of the folder of authorities provided to Dr. Fauci, including the pardon. Let us be clear today, you know, what we've seen. I really did want to hear from Dr. Fauci. I wanted to hear perhaps an apology, perhaps some semblance of being sorry for what happened or that judgment errors were made. We didn't hear any of that. But he was subpoenaed here to testify, refused to answer any questions, even after being directed by the chair and being advised of the law requiring him to do so. He has cited a privilege that is unsupported because of his blanket pardon and because he waived the privilege by testifying at the start. I'm going to give you one more opportunity to comply with the law, limited to the period of your pardon at any point between January 1st, 2014 and January 19th, 2025. Did you destroy any federal record or tell anyone else to?
0: Under the advice of counsel, I respectfully decline to answer based upon my rights under the Fifth Amendment to the Constitution.
2: Given that you have a unlimited presidential pardon, what is your specific objection that you are making?
0: On the advice of counsel, I respectfully decline to answer based upon my rights under the Fifth Amendment to the Constitution.
2: My question was limited to the period of your pardon only. I find your objection unsupported and direct you to answer the question.
0: On the advice of counsel, I respectfully decline to answer based upon my rights under the Fifth Amendment to the Constitution.
2: Because you refuse to answer, citing a privilege that is unsupported because of your pardon, and after being denied to do so, this committee has scheduled a vote next week on a resolution certifying your contempt. I think we have another question or two from Senator Langford.
4: Mr. Chairman, really this is a question for you, and it's a question to try to figure out how do we get a good answer on this.
3: Oklahoma Republican Senator James Lankford.
4: Because clearly Dr. Fauci's attorneys are saying that he has a Fifth Amendment right. We've also subpoenaed him to be able to compel his testimony to be able to be here. I happen to be in the committee. We're also dealing with Lois Lerner. Lois Lerner came and testified, gave an opening statement, and then took the Fifth Amendment. The committee then held her in contempt for that, saying you can't do both. You can't both testify and say I'm not going to answer questions. So the parliamentary question that I think we've got to be able to deal with is this consistent with Lois Lerner? What she also did when she came before Congress, gave an opening statement, testimony, so made a statement, and then refused to answer questions. Are we dealing with the same issue here where someone is make, you can't make a statement and say I'm not going to make statements at the same time?
2: I think it's a very good question. I think that's something all of us will examine over the next week. We're going to have a vote next week on contempt. I think there's another legal question that the courts may have to decide upon, and that is whether or not a presidential pardon that offers you complete immunity, that you can still claim that you need protection from immunity when you've been protected. Because Dr. Fauci isn't liable for anything as long as he tells the truth. Even if he admits that he destroyed records on a routine basis, his assistant said she destroyed a ton of emails. I think it was a routine thing. I think he destroyed throughout his career there are probably thousands of emails. Even if he did that, as long as he answered truthfully, yes, I did. I didn't think that was important. I made a mistake. You can't be prosecuted for it. Many of the things are outside the statute of limitations as well. All he had to do today, if he wanted to testify, was be honest. As long as he was honest, even about committing a crime, he would have no jeopardy. But I think the pardon has given him more immunity than most people would ever get. Like if you offer a witness immunity in exchange for testimony, he has blanket immunity. The president gave him blanket immunity for virtually anything he could have possibly done, you know, while at NIH. So I think we all have to individually answer this question. We welcome you to be part of helping us figure out the question. But there will be a vote, at least right now, there will be planned to be a vote next week on contempt.
4: Okay. Thank you, Mr. Chairman.
2: Today will be the capstone to Anthony Fauci's 40 years of abuse of power at NIH. In the end, must imagine Fauci believes he got away with it. But still, late at night, even the guilty must become anxious, rerunning the scenarios through his mind, wondering, latching on to lingering doubts, and worrying. Did his actions lead to the largest man-made plague in human history? Are the millions dead the result of his experiments or experiments that he approved that increased the pathogenicity of deadly viruses? History will judge, but the facts, as we now know them, paint a sordid tale of dishonesty, misjudgment, and ultimately the hubris, the likes of which the world has rarely seen. If everyone will remain seated for a few minutes, we're going to let Dr. Fauci exit. Thank you.
3: Dr. Anthony Fauci, former director of the National Institute of Allergy and Infectious Diseases and advisor to the president during the early days of the COVID-19 pandemic, testifying before the Senate Homeland Security and Governmental Affairs Committee on the origins of the virus. This comes just days after committee chair Rand Paul released thousands of pages of Dr. Fauci's journal entries covering the pandemic years.
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12: I will introduce myself. I am Nicole Ezza. I am legislative director for NCSL's Law and Public Safety Standing Committee, as well as our Elections and Redistricting Standing Committee. And I work out of our D.C. office on state-federal relations. And I am one of the lead SCOTUS trackers at NCSL, kind of fell into that one. But I'm happy to have Sarah Isger here with us today. And Sarah is an editor at the Dispatch and the host of Advisory Opinions. She is based in Northern Virginia, and prior to joining the Dispatch, she'd worked in every branch of the federal government and three presidential campaigns. She's also an ABC News contributor and author of the book Last Branch Standing, which is a deep dive into the inner workings of the Supreme Court. She's also a former Supreme Court clerk. And then
13: Fifth Circuit clerk.
12: Fifth Circuit. I'm so sorry. still very, very important. And I apologize for the incorrect statement. But
13: no,
12: I'm also
13: great. Most importantly, I went to Northwestern, and I am so sad. It feels like the world has thwarted me from ever experiencing the joy of a Chicago summer, only the misery of a Chicago winter.
12: So, run real quick on the stage with me. I have two of my NCSL staffers, Amber and Louise, who will be helping with the questions and any technical difficulties and mistakes that I make. So, let's get into it. So, a little bit on NCSL's relation to SCOTUS and SCOTUS work. We occasionally have filed an amicus brief, generally we just track cases that are of great importance to the states and have large state impact. And so today we've chosen some cases to go over that definitely have some impact on the states. So, let's start off somewhere that makes sense, Sarah. How about the First Amendment?
13: So, number one in your playbooks for a reason.
12: So there are a few First Amendment cases this session challenging state laws and state actions related to free speech and religious freedom. One of them being Childs v. Salazar, which overturned a Colorado law regulating therapists' use of conversion therapy. Could you tell us a little bit about the facts of the case and how the court arrived at its reasoning for its opinion?
13: Yeah, this was an 8-1 decision, only Justice Jackson in dissent. And as you said, it turned on this Colorado law that banned licensed therapists from basically one side of this conversation. So you could affirm someone's gender identity or sexual orientation, but if someone came to you, a minor, came to you and said, gosh, I'm having these feelings about my gender identity, but I really want to feel comfortable in my current gender, there was at least some applications of the law where a therapist would not be allowed to see that patient and give that patient the therapy that that minor patient, the therapy that they wanted. No one disputed that, for instance, a state could therefore, if they upheld this Colorado law, a red state, for instance, could have a law that said the opposite, that, you know, licensed therapists in that state could only affirm someone's biological sex. They could not give them therapy, you know, that would affirm their gender identity that they preferred. So not surprising that it was 8-1. Here we had the majority say, look, this is speech. This isn't conduct. This is about the freedom of speech of the licensed therapist. And again, it's viewpoint discrimination. The state was allowing one side of the debate, but not the other side of the debate. And I think it really was a big deal that you could have these states then pass these opposite laws. Justice Jackson in dissent, arguing that no, this is part of the licensing power of the state. This is the conduct of a therapist. The fact that this is speech therapy, therefore it involves speech, does not change the fact that it is part of her, you know, licensed work as a therapist. Obviously that didn't win the day, but I like this case as a highlight that even in 8-1 cases, by the time a case gets to the Supreme Court, it's a hard case. If it were an easy case, it would have been resolved at the circuit level. So, you know, 8-1 on an issue that was a real culture war fight for a lot of people, and not so at the Supreme Court.
12: So since it was 8-1, there was at least a little bit of a dissent. So would the dissent have allowed the law as it stood? If so, what was their reasoning? And if not, what did the dissenting opinion actually land on?
13: Yeah, I mean, she basically said that Colorado's law was affecting conduct, not speech. Therefore, it was justified. As far as other states passing the opposite law, you know, her take was that maybe those wouldn't pass the type of scrutiny that we're talking about because they wouldn't basically be good laws. Obviously, she wasn't able to convince any other justice to join that, but it's a really interesting dissent and worth a read if people are into this case, because it's not clear where that line is for state licensing regimes that involve jobs where speaking is involved, where the line is going to be between the speech, you know, falling under sort of that strict scrutiny, free speech, you have to have a compelling government interest, narrowly tailored, versus, oh, this is actually commercial, you know, conduct-related speech, and so states have more leeway if they have an important reason that they think they need that. Justice Jackson's dissent, I think, would be the roadmap, potentially, for how to maintain some of those state laws. But again, if you need to count to five, you're four votes short.
12: So staying on the topic of free speech, a case arising out of New Jersey also hinged on whether state actions infringe speech rights. So how did the posture of the case First Choice Women's Resource Centers versus Davenport differ from Childs, and what does the holding mean for states?
13: This is probably the biggest deal case for states out of this term. This is a case about New Jersey crisis pregnancy centers and the attorney general from New Jersey opening up investigations into some of these crisis pregnancy centers, including requesting, subpoenaing their donor information under the argument that they were committing fraud by misleading their donors into thinking that they provided full health care when in fact they didn't. There was no evidence that there had been a single complaint about these crisis pregnancy centers. That came up at oral argument. And it got to this problem that the justices had, which was that this was really a sort of state acting politically, weaponizing its subpoena power to go after disfavored groups. What was fascinating about this case is who you saw in these amicus briefs, because it was both sides, right? Blue organizations operating in red states and red organizations operating in blue states had both seen a rise in the weaponization of these attorneys general offices using the subpoena power to go after, disfavored political opponents and then sort of tout that in press releases and fundraising appeals for themselves. The question here, though, was a bit of a, very detailed legal question. Could First Choice, the pregnancy center, challenge the state subpoena in federal court? That could not sound less sexy. But in the end, the Supreme Court said yes. And the result of this is that, New Jersey does have a very specific way that their subpoenas work. We don't need to get into that. But there's no question that the Supreme Court was sending a message that they will be looking carefully at states that are trying to chill political activities, cloaking it under the guise of some sort of legal operation. In this case, the organization argued that it was chilling their speech because they were having to pull down, donor information. Donors were getting shy about it. And that was the purpose, right? It was to punish them and have donors dry up. We saw something similar out of New York a couple terms ago, where the insurance commissioner had tried to go after insurance companies that were working with the NRA. Again, there the Supreme Court said that the purpose of that was to chill the NRA's speech. So the Supreme Court very consistent that states that are trying to shield their political activities against disfavored viewpoints are going to meet with a very tough crowd at the Supreme Court, and that was a unanimous decision.
12: So based on this case, what advice would you give to elected officials looking for sound bites and viral wins?
13: Stop with the shenanigans, guys.
12: I think that's good advice.
13: There should be a golden rule in politics that we've forgotten. Do unto the other side what you would have the other side do unto your team in their state. If you wouldn't want Mississippi doing it to you, then you, New Jersey, shouldn't do it to them. I don't know why this is that hard, but everyone feels in this moment that, the other side is less than human. They're an existential threat. They're coming for your, wives and children to burn down your villages. It's why an organization like this is great. You guys are all sitting with each other, having to, what I like to call name the lobster, to actually have to meet one another before you boil each other.
12: Well, that's a really nice sentiment for our last day of our conference. I really appreciate that. And we love the concept of bipartisanship here, so let's keep it up with the civility. So switching gears a little bit to religious freedom. In Landor, the court applied a law that I haven't thought about much since I left my con law class in law school, the Religious Land Use and Institutionalized Persons Act, or RLUIPA. Could you give us a quick primer on RLUIPA, like we're one L's again, and tell us how the case relates to it?
13: Oh, man, this is like the most fun stuff, because the history of RLUIPA is from a time where Congress actually did its job and the Supreme Court and Congress were part of an ongoing dialogue. So if you're
3: SCOTUS blog editor Sarah Isger.
13: Congress passes RFRA, the Religious Freedom and Restoration Act, and the Supreme Court basically strikes it down and says, under the Commerce Clause, you just don't have the power to pass a law like this. And so Congress is like, cool, we're going to do RLUIPA. And RLUIPA applies to local state government actors who take federal money. It's a spending clause law. So forget that Commerce Clause. We are doing basically a deal, right? If you agree to accept these conditions, we will give you this money. So it involves zoning, not substantially burdening religious organizations. It also, and for this purpose, for our case, involves prisons. And so Mr. Landor practices Rastafarianism and had grown out his hair. RLUIPA is very clear, and it's clear on this issue that you would be burdening the religious practice of a prisoner to need to cut his hair unless you showed some real reason to do it. A exact case, a Rastafarian with dreadlocks, had gone to the Fifth Circuit, the circuit that is in charge of Louisiana, and had an on-point decision saying that the prison did not have a compelling reason to need to cut this hair. They could search the hair, etc. So Mr. Landor, who you got to give some credit to, was serving the last few weeks of his prison sentence. He was transferred to this Louisiana prison. He brings a paper copy of the Fifth Circuit decision with him when he has checked into that prison and says, you do not need to shave my head. The, you know, Fifth Circuit has said that I have a right to keep my dreadlocks under RLUIPA. And the state prison guards take that paper, crumple it up, put it in the trash, physically hold him down, and shave his head. Nobody contested whether this was a violation of the law. It clearly was. The question is, like, what of it? Because prospective relief doesn't do Mr. Landor any good. What, he's going to enjoin these prison officials? He's out of prison. So he wanted money damages for them violating his constitutional rights, you know, under RLUIPA. And the question for the Supreme Court was, okay, did Congress, in this spending clause law, create a private right of action to seek damages against state officials who violate RLUIPA, or is it up to Congress, like they can stop giving them the money, or, you know, there's no private right of action? And the justices said, no private right of action. That the spending clause in particular, as Justice Gorsuch was writing, it's a contract between state and local governments and the federal government. So that contract needs to be clear if there are restrictions on accepting the money. Here, there was nothing clear in RLUIPA that said you are opening your employees up to personal lawsuits against them for damages. And therefore, Mr. Landor, who had his rights violated, could not get money damages for that violation.
12: A tough ending to that case.
13: Really tough, not surprising, but, you know, this is, for these justices, became a lot more of a spending clause question, and we've seen a lot more spending clause laws through Congress, because they don't need to go through the filibuster oftentimes. And so instead of passing what I'll call substantive laws, they're getting around a lot of these, you know, the partisan era that we're in by doing more and more spending clause legislation. And the Supreme Court basically saying, that's all well and good, but we're going to hold you to a lot of clear statements if you are going to require states to behave in a certain way, because otherwise you would not have the authority to have passed this law under, for instance, the Commerce Clause. The spending clause does not give you a workaround. It gives you, you know, a different path, but that path is going to come with higher burdens as well.
12: So what would Landor have been able to get as recompense for what happened to him? Is there any relief available to him under the law?
13: This case was very messy procedurally down below. He, first of all, absolutely could get prospective relief. If he ends up in prison again, he would have an injunction, that type thing. There was also a lot of questions over whether, for instance, he could sue the prison for failure to train their staff, you know, sort of those normal 1983 lawsuits. If state officials violate your constitutional rights, you absolutely have a private right of action under 1983, but you've got to show certain things. And basically, he did bring a 1983 claim that didn't survive up to this Supreme Court challenge. So, yes, other Landors would have potential avenues, but the beauty of a Supreme Court case is we've narrowed it down to just a very small legal question, and all of the rest of that is, you know, my God, for the lawyers to handle somewhere else. Messy, messy.
12: So we'll take a pause here to look at a couple of the questions that we've gotten on the QR code. So Amber's going to read one out for us.
14: So we have a general question, and I think this builds on your lobster theory. The question, and I'm reading it directly as it was submitted, was, in light of the seeming polarization of politics in general, what are your thoughts on the reliability or sensibility of the court?
13: So I, you know, spent the vast majority of my career working in campaigns and elections, three presidential elections, like a whole bunch of Senate races. If I've got any Texas legislators out there, I did 35 Texas House races in 2010. I moved over to the legal part because it felt like the place where we could still have these conversations. And the law gave us the language to be able to talk to one another in a way that politics was really failing us.
3: SCOTUS blog editor Sarah Isger.
13: Provide that language to speak to someone who disagrees with you. I think the court represents that. You know, these nine people, you've heard Justice Kagan perhaps at the Ninth Circuit conference last week. They disagree on lots of things. They have about 63 lunches together a year where they're not allowed to talk about work. You know, a lot's been made of Justice Scalia and Justice Ginsburg like being besties and riding elephants together. That's great. I don't think everyone needs to ride elephants together, though, to get along with their work colleagues. I think it's in much smaller ways. It's maintaining some of these norms at the Supreme Court, where, for instance, a more senior justice gets to speak before a more junior justice, where you try to have this institutionalism for the court itself. And, you know, I mean, I've literally, like, I guess, written a whole book on the importance of having an independent judiciary and an independent Supreme Court. Some Gallup polling came out today that has the Supreme Court approval rating at an all-time low, 33%. That's pretty bad, guys. There's a few reasons for that. One, all of our institutions are falling in their approval numbers, so the Supreme Court's simply not immune from this overall moment of populism, anti-institutionalism that I attribute to sort of the post-financial crisis era of American politics. But there's also then a specific drop from the Supreme Court that we've seen, like this 33% number is being driven by Republicans. So you actually have kind of both sides of the political spectrum attacking the Supreme Court when they don't like the outcomes of decisions. And because the Supreme Court rules against both sides pretty frequently, both sides then, instead of, you know, the times when I throw something against the wall are when I see a member of Congress react to, for instance, let's, you know, pick the Landor case, and are like, this is outrageous. I can't believe the Supreme Court did this. And I'm like, they are interpreting a statute, sir. I wonder who writes those. And so they blame the Supreme Court. They raise money off hating the Supreme Court, wanting to impeach justices instead of doing their job. And, of course, what you see overall is Congress not doing its job, the executive branch trying to fill in the gaps by trying to, you know, run the government by executive order. And then the judiciary getting pulled into all these political fights and Americans believing that it's the last word. As we saw with RLUIPA, the Supreme Court actually was never the last word in our politics. The 16th Amendment was ratified after a Supreme Court decision because the American public, by an overwhelming majority, disagreed with it. Hard to imagine they disagreed with not having personal income tax, but, you know, our elders had different thoughts on things, I suppose, than we did. And, you know, again, Congress passed RLUIPA in after the City of Bernie case. The Supreme Court is never the last word. Congress can always pass a law. We can always ratify an amendment. But again, the vast, vast majority of these cases are congressional statute cases where you shouldn't blame the court. You should blame Congress. And I get really mad about the headlines that say stuff like Supreme Court's, you know, strikes down Biden's student loan debt forgiveness or Supreme Court strikes down Trump's tariffs. What it should say is, Supreme Court says Congress can pass student loan debt forgiveness whenever it wants.
14: I actually have a great follow-up question from the audience on that, Sarah, and it reads out, I've seen largely unfair coverage of SCOTUS mislabeling the court as signing off on all executive actions. What is the solution to increase media coverage accuracy of the court's opinions and to resolve the public's overall poor view of the court? So this is exactly on point with what you're talking about, and now we're asking for the solution for that.
15: Fix us. Fix the country.
13: I'm doing my best, guys. So I'm the editor of SCOTUS blog. we're sort of the nerd site for Supreme Court coverage. If you remember 538, I think of us as the 538 for the Supreme Court. And thankfully, almost every news organization that covers the court uses our website as well. And so having that resource back up and running again, I think will be really helpful. At the end of the day, as you guys know super well, there will be partisan incentives on both sides to build their credentials off tearing down the institutions that existed before them. And the court's simply not going to be immune from that. What I hope people will come to realize, as the Supreme Court keeps striking down Donald Trump's executive orders and Joe Biden's executive orders before that, is that they need to stop clapping when the president of their party does something that they like through executive order, because it is so short-lived. And in fact, if I can go off on a slight historical story here, it's worse than simply not doing anything. So I was at the Department of Justice when the Las Vegas shooting happened. And as far as I know, I was the first person in D.C. to know about it. A reporter woke me up and simply told me that there had been a shooting in Las Vegas and to please get back to him when I had a statement. I called the attorney general. We called the FBI director. And, you know, this is the largest mass shooting by a single shooter in American history, even to this day. He used a bump stock. I'm sure many of you are familiar with this. And there was enormous political pressure on Congress to ban bump stocks. A bill was pending in the House. Another bill was pending in the Senate. The problem was that, you know, Congress would actually have to take a vote. And whenever you take a vote, you guys know this because you do it all the time, no matter which way you vote, that can be weaponized by someone against you, and most likely when you're in Congress now, in a primary. And so all things being equal, members of Congress would like to avoid taking any votes whatsoever. And the president, at that point, President Trump, stepped in and instructed the ATF to recognize bump stocks as being covered as machine guns, which were banned by congressional statute. Everyone at the time, Democratic senators, Republican political appointees, said that this was simply not going to fly, that a president can't make a new criminal law on a Tuesday with 10 years in jail. But headlines, right? President Trump bans bump stocks. And everyone's like, oh, yay, we solved the bump stock problem. This can never happen again. All the political pressure on Congress died. Fast forward, of course, 4 years. The Supreme Court said the president had no statutory authority to do that. So the bump stock ban is gone. But the political pressure to ban bump stocks was also gone. We're not bringing those bills back. And so when presidents act by executive order, it's not only that those executive orders don't last, it's that the political pressure is gone on Congress to actually do its job, and so the public becomes more and more frustrated, and they've been taking it out on the Supreme Court. My hope is that we can refocus them on taking it out on Congress. You know, just like beat them with sticks, guys.
15: Well, since we're already on the topic of guns, Wilford versus Lopez was a huge case that folks have been watching this session. The case challenged a Hawaii gun law requiring those with concealed carry permits to get permission from the property owner before bringing a gun into a sensitive area, which could be a park or a bar or a bank, things like that. So, Sarah, how did the court rule in this case, and what was their reasoning?
13: Okay, I think there's a lot less than meets the eye to this case. So just to clarify a few points, Hawaii basically just switched the default. So for any place of public accommodation, not just sensitive places, you know, a Starbucks, a dry cleaner, the grocery store, gas station, anywhere you're going that is privately owned but held open to the public, instead of the default being that they could post a sign saying no guns on the premises, instead they had to post a sign saying yes guns on the premises, or you had to get explicit verbal written permission from the property owner themselves. The Supreme Court 6-3 struck down Hawaii's laws violating the Second Amendment. Here's what this case did not have anything to do with sensitive place laws, specific types of weapons, high-capacity magazines. I think that the best way to read this in line with these other cases, we've been calling it Brahimi. So Bruin, the case that struck down New York's May issue licensing law, where you, it was basically subjective whether New York would issue you a concealed carry permit. They did strike down that law 6-3. And then Rahimi, who is my favorite criminal defendant of all time. This guy has two domestic violence restraining orders, is shooting at his girlfriend as she's trying to escape him in a parking lot. But don't worry, he also shot up a Whataburger when they turned down his buddy's credit card. And y'all, I love Whataburger. I'm a Texan through and through, but like, you know, find some cash. The Whataburger Jr. ain't that expensive, even now. He also was a drug dealer, to boot. So just a great all-around citizen. We definitely want to make sure that he still has access to guns. 8-1, the Supreme Court was like, no way, dude. We're not giving Rahimi back his guns. And so Bruin and Rahimi were sort of sitting in this contrapose of like, well, on the one hand, you're striking down New York's May issue law. On the other hand, you're upholding this federal criminal law about people with domestic violence restraining orders, no conviction, right? There's no protections that would attach to a criminal proceeding beyond a reasonable doubt. Domestic violence restraining orders don't have any of that. So, you know, are they gun friendly? What is this court? I don't think Wolford tells us much because it was so clear that Hawaii and the other states that had passed these laws had done it to get around the Bruin decision. And the Supreme Court doesn't like it when states do shenanigans to try to get around their rulings. This is why, for instance, I don't think it tells us anything about the sensitive place laws because those laws were not intended to get around Bruin. They make perfect sense in a world without the Bruin decision. But when you, when the Supreme Court struck down the New York May issue law, that's when Hawaii passed this law. So again, it was 6-3, and it was that the Second Amendment, you know, protects a right to default to be able to carry your gun on public property. I think this is a tough case on sort of the Second Amendment grounds. But it's a very easy case if you think about it as, trying to pull a fast one.
14: So we have a follow-up to that coming from the audience, and I'm going to ask you to pull out your crystal ball. As we sit here in Chicago, there's a Chicago case that will come before the court in the fall term, Viramontes, an assault weapon ban case. Can you give us any insights into the court taking this case and a preview of what we might expect?
13: Yeah. This is a very interesting case for them to have taken because they've had several of these AR-15 assault weapon state law bans apply to be heard by the Supreme Court, and they've turned them down. You had a dissent from denial, maybe it was a statement on denial from Justice Kavanaugh last term that was like, we're going to have to take one of these someday, guys, but we'll look for the right vehicle. Here's what makes Viramontes a really interesting vehicle and what I think it tells us about how they're going to rule. Most of these state laws combine a high-capacity magazine ban with their assault weapons ban, but not the law at issue in Illinois. So they have taken only this AR-15 part of it, which, I mean, I suspect – with my crystal ball, the Supreme Court will strike down because those guns themselves are not fundamentally different from all the other types of guns. Single pull of the trigger, one bullet comes out. This would differentiate it from a machine gun. In terms of sort of velocity and capacity, we're looking at, you know, rifles versus these guns, you know, hunting rifles. They ban things like pistol grips. The pistol grip, you know, adds minimal different functionality to the gun, not a lot of, you know, justification. I think then the high-capacity magazine ban and the fact that they didn't take that in this case tells you that they may feel differently about, holding more than 10 rounds. Also, just worth a note on how the Supreme Court has been deciding the Second Amendment cases. It's been doing this whole, like, text history and tradition thing. We look to the founding era to see if they had any similar types of gun laws in this case, or weapons laws. In this case, were they banning specific types of weapons for their deadliness at the founding era? And that will be the question that they really look at. But in reality, and again, it's that Brahimi, Bruin and Brahimi, and the sort of tension between the two, they've been doing something more like strict scrutiny. The Second Amendment is a fundamental right. Does the state have a compelling interest that is narrowly tailored? In Wolford, Hawaii might have had a compelling interest to prevent guns in certain places, but it wasn't narrowly tailored. If it's the gas station and the Starbucks and everywhere else, the sensitive place laws, much more narrowly tailored. Here, the AR-15s, you know, is there a compelling interest to prevent mass shootings? Abso-freaking-lutely. Is this narrowly tailored to do that? I think the Supreme Court will say no, but of course they won't use any of the terms like narrowly tailored.
15: I wanted to go back a little bit to you saying you had that Brahimi was your favorite defendant, because I have a favorite person who had a Supreme Court case this session, because it is the guns and weed case, United States versus Himani. I know I didn't put this in my notes that I sent to you, so I apologize, but I wonder if you wouldn't mind saying a little bit about that case and why people have been very interested in it as well.
13: Yeah, I got Himani wrong. This was a case about a dude who was found to be in possession of a gun while separately admitting that he smoked pot a couple times a week. I mean, who amongst us, right? Just kidding. Obviously gummies, not smoking. That's gross. what I think distracted me in the Himani case was that why they were looking at Himani is, like, pretty crazy. He was basically flagged for terrorism-related activities. His mother had gone to Soleimani's funeral. He and his brother had been very active in, like, terrorist-adjacent stuff. He had made public statements about perhaps wanting to do, you know, some light terrorism. And so when the FBI came and searched the place and found a gun, they charged him only with possession of a gun while being a habitual drug user. They did not charge him with anything terrorism related. And I sort of looked at Brahimi and I was like, bad man stays in jail, right? Like, this is a bad dude. And they sort of used the drug thing, I don't know, to, like, make it an easier case. The Supreme Court gnaw-dogged that one and was like, what even makes, you know, it a drug? The executive branch gets to decide whether something is a, you know, top-tier drug, a lesser drug, et cetera. They've already been thinking about reclassifying marijuana. So all of a sudden, like, Himani would go to jail for this, but, like, in a year, the next dude who's smoking a lot of pot wouldn't. Justice Barrett at oral argument used the example of the spouse having a prescription for Ambien and the other non-prescribed spouse taking an Ambien, maybe a lot, like, maybe frequently. If Ambien is dangerous, then both spouses should not be allowed to use guns. But Ambien without a prescription, like, one spouse can have a gun because they have a prescription, but the other spouse can't because that's a controlled substance. And she was just like, that makes no sense in terms of the government's interest. Like, I agree you shouldn't use guns while on Ambien, but the prescription doesn't make it better or worse. So they struck down this, like, pretty... It's not actually used that much, although it's been in the headlines quite a bit thanks to Hunter Biden. part of 922G. 922G is that federal law that includes everything. The felon in possession of a gun, the owning, possessing a gun while being subject to domestic violence restraining orders, and, of course, this one, possessing a gun while being a habitual drug user. Now, again, if they find the coke with you, while you have the gun, they can charge you with owning the coke. If you are currently on coke, and you have the gun. They can charge you with all sorts of stuff related to that as well. But, he didn't have the pot on him. He wasn't on pot when they got him. He never said he had used the gun while on pot, which is a weird phrase. And they were like, that's just not enough. So, yeah, smoke them if you got them, you know?
15: Amazing. So moving to another case on guns. So not only are state legislatures worried about gun violence and trying to legislate around it, law enforcement is also worried about gun violence, and that really presents itself in officer-involved shootings. So Case versus Montana arose from a 911 call by the defendant's ex-girlfriend after he threatened suicide and sounded like he pulled the trigger while he was on the phone. Could you tell us the rest of the facts of that case and why it matters to state and local law enforcement?
13: This is a really sad case, but sadly not an infrequent case where someone is known to law enforcement for having mental health issues. In this case, he had threatened to commit suicide. He'd had several run-ins with the police where they believed that he wanted the police to shoot him as a form of suicide. The girlfriend had called 911 several times. So they are very much aware of what's going on in this case. As you say, this time she calls 911, and says, I believe he just shot himself to commit suicide. I heard the bang of the gun. They show up at the house, again, knowing full well the history that they've had with him. They knock on the door. No one answers. They look in the windows. They see some not great, stuff that would be consistent with someone potentially committing suicide. The empty gun holster, I think, is what they could see through the window. After 40 minutes, they go in. They find him unharmed in a closet, but holding something black. They believe it to be a gun and they shoot him in the abdomen. That was not a gun that he was holding. There was a gun though close by in a laundry hamper to him. He survived and sued, arguing that they violated his Fourth Amendment rights by entering his home without a warrant. And the Supreme Court is basically unanimously like, no, the Fourth Amendment says that nobody can enter your house, unreasonably. The warrant is one way that you can prove reasonableness, that you've shown a neutral magistrate that you have probable cause to suspect a crime, for instance. But look, local law enforcement needs the ability to provide some of this community welfare. And in this case, there's just overwhelming evidence that they did the right thing. So, yeah, we're going to give them some leeway to do their jobs. I think it really mattered that he wasn't a suspect in a crime. This really was simply the belief that he had shot himself. Obviously, if they were trying to use evidence against him in a criminal setting, I think this would have looked like a quite different case.
8: SCOTUS blog editor Sarah Isker.
13: Warrant because someone called, saying that there could be something bad going on in the house. You could imagine a different fact pattern that turns out the opposite way. But this is sort of the most, local law enforcement knows what they're doing fact pattern that you can imagine, even though it has, a pretty terrible outcome. The man is shot in the abdomen. But as I said, sadly, not an unusual story.
15: So I think we'll take a pause now and do a couple more questions from the audience.
14: So this is a more general question that we have from the audience, and I think it's apt because we kicked off the summit with a main session about how to disagree better. And so this is a question from the audience. It says, do you think Justices Kagan and Barrett should do a traveling roadshow, building off their productive dialogue during their congressional testimony? Do you think we need to see people disagree civilly to rebuild that muscle memory? And are these the two best justices to do something just like that?
13: Oh, yeah. Yes is the answer. So they just appeared to testify before the House and the Senate Appropriations Committees, and it was just, I just felt like I'd taken a deep breath and had a beautiful, Chicago lakefront breeze blow over my face. It was, was this Congress, I thought to myself? Like, these men on the dais and women are asking thoughtful, interesting questions. the answers to which they are interested in hearing? Huh. Wow. I just thought it was great. So, how did we get here? The Chief Justice decides who's on the Budget Committee for the Supreme Court. Now, it's been like 9 years since any of them testified, but the Chief Justice is well aware that someday they might be called to testify. And so he picked Kagan and Barrett to serve on this committee together. I am all for that roadshow. We've seen, for instance, Justice Barrett and Justice Sotomayor actually do a little bit of a roadshow. They spoke to the National Governors Association. I think there was one other that they did together. I thought that was a great pairing, too. I think Justice Sotomayor is seen as being a little bit more ideologically, legally liberal. Again, I don't think the Supreme Court fits into our partisan mold particularly well. But, you know, she may be more legally liberal. She's also one of

0: justices on the Supreme Court, and I thought that that worked pretty well too. Like, she's the one who walks by and like grabs the baby and kisses it type thing when she's speaking in a group. This is also a weird thing about her. She'll like speak to, you know, a 500 person audience, and they're sitting in the two chairs on the stage. She'll just get up and say, I don't like sitting for very long. And she will wander through the audience for the remaining 45 minutes of the session, just answering questions from the guy who's stuck on stage. So she's definitely more of that, like, you know, Myers-Briggs extrovert. And so I thought they made a good roadshow too. The through line here is that, like, definitely you want Justice Barrett. I'm open to Justices Sotomayor or Kagan. And in part, you know, to go back to that Scalia-Ginsburg thing, I actually like the fact that it's not that they're going and getting their nails painted together and braiding each other's hair at a slumber party. They are work colleagues, but they are, and they don't agree on a lot of cases, but they nevertheless have sort of sincere warmth together, can discuss difficult issues in front of members of Congress. And I think that is actually the better example that we need right now, rather than like be best friends with the person who disagrees with you. Like, no. I don't need you to be best friends with them. I don't need you to go on vacation with them. I need you to see them as human, and I need you to understand why they disagree with you, not just assume that it's because they're corrupt, because they're evil, because they hate you or certain types of people. Probably not. There are very few truly evil people in the United States of America, and most of them have, like, heads in their freezer, you know? Like, you'll know them when you see them.
1: So turning back to a question that's a little bit more about substance, and this is my law school nerd session coming out, but the question is, how do you anticipate the overturning of Chevron deference will or has changed the environmental law landscape?
0: I am so glad you asked that, because I did a conversation with Senator Eric Schmidt from Missouri yesterday morning on exactly this question, because it is the 2-year anniversary of the Loper-Bright decision. Hilariously, and for those of you who ever had to deal with the federal government, the actual Loper-Bright case has still not been resolved, right? Because it was sent back down. So like 2 years later, we're still doing the same old, same old. So in Loper-Bright, the Supreme Court struck down, overturned its precedent in Chevron, which I have to think, like, again, no matter what side of the political aisle you're on, if you just sort of like take off the partisanship for a second, I think everyone in this moment in particular should be for, because what Chevron allowed was for executive branch agencies, and really the president, to determine the scope of their own power and to be able to change what they thought the scope of their power was every 4 years when a new administration came in. It wildly disincentivized Congress, you know, from getting back into the game. Once they had passed a law, it became kind of a one-way ratchet where the executive branch kept saying it had more and more and more power. If Congress tried to take back that power, the president would veto it. So there was no real need to do that. And again, Congress likes not taking votes, so it was all to the good, right? Oh, yeah, I guess the executive branch will deal with that problem. We don't need to, because we passed a mildly vague law 50 years ago, and now they can determine how much power we gave them whenever they want. In this era of extreme government by executive order and very partisan executive orders, I think, like, can't we all agree that was a really bad idea and that we should go back to making Congress actually pass clear statutes about how much power it's giving to these agencies? And if the statute isn't clear, fine, we'll have a lawsuit about it. We'll let a judge decide exactly what the statute means in that ambiguous portion, and then we're done. That's what it means until Congress changes it. So they can't just rely on their partisan friends to come in at some point and change it for them. So I think it will be to the good. But the question was, what has it done so far? And the answer is not much. It's early. You know, 2 years in Congress land is like a hot second. My God, they have elections to think about every second of the day. I'm not surprised we haven't seen enormous changes yet. But a couple things have happened in those intervening 2 years that I think may or may not speed things up. One, Donald Trump's tariffs, birthright citizenship, his voting EO, all of these getting struck down by courts, federalizing the National Guard. I think

0: Eventually, again, this will put more pressure on Congress. Number two, the Slaughter decision, where now presidents will have full control over the senior policymaking officials in an administration. I mean, this is a gift to the next Democratic administration, because otherwise Brendan Carr was going to stay as your FCC chair if Slaughter hadn't come out the way that it did. I think, again, as those agencies no longer have the cloak of nonpartisanship or bipartisanship, that, again, we could see Congress actually pass laws about these, because they don't want a partisan agency. They will see it as simply another part of the executive branch, which it is. You know, we have now the FTC striking down all non-competes, the SEC doing climate change. I mean, we're done, right? Like, Congress needs to actually step in and do some real work here if we want to tackle these issues. We're not doing them through agency action or executive order. The last thing, my little glimmer of Congress coming to life, is I'm hearing a lot more about CRAs. CRAs is a law that was passed back in 1996 in the sort of Newt Gingrich reform era that allows Congress to strike down a regulation by any of these agencies. Now, of course,
1: SCOTUS blog editor Sarah Isker
0: veto it. But what ends up happening is that, like, Biden does a lot of regulations at the end of Biden, and then Trump and Republicans come into Congress. And so the Republicans pass the CRA and Trump doesn't veto it, right? Because he wants to get rid of the Biden regulation. It's a small step for Congress kind, but it is at least getting back into the game a little bit. It's a little bit of muscle memory that is atrophied to pass a law. It has to be, you know, bicameralism and presentment and signed by the president. So, like, they're little laws, but the fact that we're hearing more about them, I think, again, is all to the good. And that is a direct result, I think, of Loper, of Slaughter, of this idea of the Supreme Court sort of stepping in and doing structural constitution again.
2: So if I could pick the top two words in SCOTUS coverage this session, I'd probably say they were executive power. So since we're on the topic, what has this session said about the current balance between the federal branches in Washington?
0: Yeah. It kind of depends who you ask, right? If you want to talk to someone who wants to say how the Supreme Court has been a rubber stamp for Donald Trump and that they're ultra conservatives out of control and we need to, you know, boil the lobsters, they will point you to cases like Calais, which, you know, doesn't end Section 2 of the Voting Rights Act, but for all intents and purposes. Slaughter, which again allows presidents to now have complete hiring and firing control over their top policy-making agency administrators, hiring still with Senate confirmation. You know, he won some other smaller immigration cases. Again, I would argue that these were statutory cases, but asylum at the southern border, Congress had passed a law that said arrives in the United States. 6-3, the Supreme Court said that means you have to be physically present in the United States. So if someone has been prevented from reaching a port of entry, they are not in the United States and therefore do not have the right to apply for asylum. That was a win for the administration, though again, Congress can change that tomorrow. The temporary protected status revocation, Congress had passed a law saying that it was shielded from judicial review. Also 6-3, the Supreme Court said, well, then that means we can't review it. Congress can change that tomorrow if they want to add back in judicial review. But again, a win, at least temporarily, for the Trump administration. I would argue that those cases were more about long-standing conservative thoughts about, you know, congressional clear statement, you know, which branch should have the power. If you want to talk to someone who wants to say, well, the Supreme Court is the best thing since sliced bread, and by the way, I am more or less plagiarizing from what Justice Kagan said at the Ninth Circuit Conference, you know, they have struck down Donald Trump's signature everything. Alien Enemies Act, federalizing the National Guard, tariffs, birthright citizenship, and whether states can accept mail-in ballots after Election Day. all things that Donald Trump seems to care a lot about, and he lost all of those. I actually think the more accurate story about this Supreme Court is that it absolutely leans conservative. It is no friend to Donald Trump's Republicanism, which is far more just partisan than it is conservative or liberal or anything else. And that, most importantly, it highlights the importance of having an independent judiciary. I don't think that this is the era of the biggest threat to the Supreme Court. I think that was in 1805 when Jefferson went after his cousin John Marshall by impeaching Justice Samuel Chase, who he thought was like a partisan hack. And, you know, Jefferson's own party controlled more than two-thirds of the Senate. They could have removed Chase from office. Jefferson lost that battle. John Marshall, just talk about a deft political operator. You know, we think of John Marshall as just a stodgy dude on a lot of bus, but you know, this guy served at Valley Forge with Washington. Like, he wasn't messing around. He had been John Adams' Secretary of State. The whole Marbury versus Madison case, which I'm sure you guys are mostly familiar with, where the judicial commission doesn't get delivered to Marbury in time, and so Jefferson is like, well, I'm not delivering the commission. Do you know who didn't deliver the commission in time? John Marshall. So John Marshall wrote the opinion about the commission he didn't deliver. Like, he didn't recuse himself. The dude was on a mission. That was a moment where we didn't have really an independent judiciary yet, and partisan presidents wanted to bend the judiciary to their will. Jefferson, Jackson. And in both cases, John Marshall was able to protect this, like, little baby toddler of, you know, an institution. So today, like, John Roberts is in much better shape. And I think that when they rule against Donald Trump, it highlights that. But frankly, when they rule for Donald Trump, it does too, because it's very unlikely that any president would be legally all correct or legally always incorrect. And so I think we expect the numbers about what we're seeing for an independent, you know, Supreme Court.
2: So we got about 3 minutes left, so I'm going to do a lightning round on our last case, Pung versus Isabella County. As a conference filled with state legislators, legislative staff, and state and local officials, I'd say cases covering issues of state powers and federal preemption are of utmost interest. So the Pung versus Isabella County was a huge case in the property tax world, and as a deeply petty person, I've really enjoyed watching it wind its way up. So could you give us some quick facts and why this case ended up making it to the SCOTUS level?
0: Yeah, the Supreme Court doesn't like state and local bullies, and this is a pretty good example of sort of bad actors cloaking themselves in government power. We saw versions of this with local actors, you know, arresting, like, journalists. We're seeing a case this term about forfeiture of a plane over a six-pack of beer. I actually do think that case in Alaska is a lot more complicated. But it's this idea of, you know, who's the bully? And in the Pung case, there's not much of a question. These people don't owe $2,000 in property tax. They win their lawsuit, but nevertheless, the property tax official they win their case in 2012. And so they don't owe any of the property taxes before that. Under the exact same theory of why they owe it, she says that they owe it for 2013, but doesn't actually mail them the notice with their regular property taxes. So they don't see it. I mean, secretly, I think it's unclear whether it was ever sent. They don't pay it. The city then forecloses on their entire property worth, I think it was $180,000 or something, over the $2,000 property tax. The question before the court was, you know, does this violate the Fifth Amendment's takings? And the Supreme Court was like, no, that is fair to foreclose on property to pay a property tax, even a small one. That being said, we're going to send this case back down because it's very possible that the process followed here was a sham process, and we'll let the lower courts decide that. So they did uphold the state's ability to foreclose on property for unpaid taxes, but with kind of a like, but stop doing this nonsense because the Pungs are about the most sympathetic people ever.
2: All right, Sarah, so it looks like we're at the end of our hour, but would you want to give any last words to our audience here on SCOTUS?
0: We would welcome all of you over at SCOTUS Blog. If we can help in any of your state legislative caucuses, please let us know. We love explaining this stuff. We're huge nerds, and we're so appreciative of what you do, because while the horizontal federalism between Congress and the president is getting all the attention these days, the vertical federalism between the federal government and the state government, I think, is proving far, far more important right now. You know, as we have the partisan swing back and forth at the federal level, the states are once again that important laboratory of democracy. And so the more that we focus on that, don't feel like it's the most important election of their lifetime, winner take all for the presidency, because actually your state government is responsible for the vast majority of what's going to affect your life. I think that is all to the good for all of our institutions, and for people to feel like they actually have their voices being heard in an important way. So thank you for what you do.
3: So wow. We have... If you want to get in touch with Sarah, you can come up and ask us for contact information. Thank you so much, Nicole and Sarah, for this really great conversation.
2: And let's give Sarah one more thank you for pivoting after missing her, after her flight got canceled. We were up until like almost 2 a.m. trying to figure out how to pivot this to virtual, and we did it, and we cannot thank Sarah enough for her expertise and time. So thank you so much. Enjoy the rest of the conference.
1: SCOTUS Blog senior editor Sarah Isker talking about the Supreme Court's most recent term at a legislative summit hosted by the National Conference of State Legislatures in Chicago. Isker was interviewed by their legislative director, Nicole Ezza. The Federal Reserve's Open Market Committee voted to hold interest rates steady. We'll go now to Federal Reserve Chair Kevin Warsh. He's talking to reporters about that decision and taking their questions.
4: Good day. My second FOMC committee meeting as chairman has come quickly. It's probably too early to call it a streak, but our discussions again were collegial and constructive. I'm truly lucky to work with colleagues so capable and mission-focused and so determined, like I am, to sharpen the performance of the Federal Reserve. Today, as you know, our committee decided to vote by a 9-3 vote to maintain the target range for the federal funds rate at 3.5% to 3.75%. The committee is continuing its policy of making ample reserves in the banking system. The economy is showing impressive resilience. Even with recent shocks, the trends are positive and reveal solid growth. Job gains have kept pace with the workforce, and the unemployment rate has changed little. Inflation remains elevated relative to the committee's 2% goal. The committee remains resolute. You've heard this before, but we will deliver price stability. As before, the policy statement conveys just the facts. It's steering clear of forecasting, a choice we consider especially prudent at these uncertain times. Uncertainty, however, does not mean a lack of clarity. For some households, businesses, and market professionals, 5 years of high inflation have left a mistaken impression that's hard to shake, that the Fed's implicit inflation target was somehow above 2%. Let me reiterate, there is no soft inflation target. There is no soft implicit target, not on this committee's watch. There's only a target, and it's 2%. Not one of my FOMC colleagues is under any illusion. We have begun a new chapter, and we understand that the 5+ years of inflation above target cannot be cured in 9 weeks or by a single month of modest price decreases. This Fed will not waver. Our credibility rests on performing our duties and delivering on our responsibilities. Americans are right to expect that because our nation's prosperity depends on it. To the regulars here in the press room, today's assessment might sound familiar. Yet there was nothing inertial about our discussions, our policy, or our strategy. Two economic developments are worth highlighting. The first is a very notable change since our last meeting 42 days ago. Nominal and real yields are materially higher across the Treasury curve. In fact, some of the increases in market interest rates between FOMC meetings are among the most significant in the last two decades, ranking around the top decile or so. But if the committee didn't change its policy rate, what happened? In the intermeeting period, market attention centered on real data and real economic developments. Prices reacted in real time to incoming information, and the reduction in forward guidance may have been a factor. Market participants are learning to play the ball, not the referee, and market prices will continue to respond in the direction and magnitude they see fit. This is, in my view, a change for the better, and we're just getting started. After all, the central bank need not always and everywhere be the center of attention. I understand the desire for rolling forecasts and commentary from this committee, but for our part, we need to observe market reaction to developments, direct and unfiltered. I want to stress, of course, that decisions by this committee matter a great deal, and where necessary and appropriate, we will not hesitate to act. A second economic development is one that I noted at the congressional oversight hearings this month, but it's worth repeating. The most striking feature of the economy is the strong growth of business investment. The surge in high-tech CapEx has been remarkable, but that does not necessarily make the Fed's role any easier. In the AI-related category of high-tech equipment and software, the most recent data shows four-quarter growth rates of nearly 20%. This is helping to sustain the healthy momentum of manufacturing output. More generally, CapEx is preparing the ground for future growth. Nonetheless, the precise timing and magnitude of effects on the supply side remain hard to predict. FOMC meetings produce policy decisions, but just as important is candid discussion of the big things that matter most. That too is a priority in this new chapter at the Fed. In our meeting, vigorous discussion centered on four questions, which I will enumerate. First, we talked a lot about the implications of the past 5 years of high inflation on the current policy conjuncture. To echo an old phrase, has the past really passed? Second, my colleagues and I considered the economic shocks of recent years, strained supply chains arising from the pandemic, military conflicts, energy supply disruptions, substantial increases in tariff rates, and yes, the surge in AI-related investment. These differ in their sources. Do they also differ in their effects on output and employment? Third, we took up the related question of price increases arising from shocks. The business CapEx boom, for example, is driving up prices of memory and logic chips and associated AI infrastructure. Do these changes indicate a broader inflationary dynamic, or do we just focus on them because they are under the bright streetlight? Finally, we discuss monetary policy tools and strategies for achieving stable prices. If, as the Fed has long held, interest rate policy should be its primary monetary policy instrument, how much accommodation are we getting from the balance sheet? In all of this, our work is advancing at the Fed. We're asking the right questions. And in this consequential time, we know how very much depends on getting the right answers.
1: Federal Reserve Chair Kevin Warsh.
4: Of course, you've all arrived with questions of your own, so let's turn to them now.
5: Let's start with Steve.
6: Thank you for taking our questions, Mr. Chairman. You've had a couple months now, or 9 weeks, or whatever number it is, to see the markets behave in the absence of forward guidance. I'm wondering if you could tell me, what message are you getting from the markets as to where policy ought to be right now?
4: Yeah, so I think officially it's 8 weeks and 4 days
7: but I'm not counting. The message from markets is the message from markets. What I've really been trying to do, Steve, as I think you appreciate, your colleagues appreciate, is getting an unfiltered message from markets, getting a direct message, letting buyers and sellers meet at prices for treasuries, for the foreign exchange value of the dollar, and then trying to judge for ourselves what does that mean about our remit. How are we doing on inflation? How are we doing on employment? We're trying not to interfere with that market signal. That's part of the reason why we've been somewhat spare in our words, why we pulled back from forward guidance. So they're reacting to events, I would say, much more directly over the 42 days since we last met. This is a good thing. As I mentioned in the prepared remarks, we've seen a material tightening, not just in nominal rates, but in real rates, too. And we're observing it. We're trying to stay out of that because, you know, many of you might be interested in our reaction function. We're interested in the reaction of financial markets.
6: I get that, Mr. Chairman. And I guess the follow-up question is, if the markets are talking to you, what do you hear them saying? And if it's real rates are higher, it would suggest that that's where the funds rate ought to go.
7: Yeah, so... I'm sorry, it's your question. So interpreting markets is an imperfect business. We central bankers like market pros can think these things are overdetermined, but let me offer some speculation. First, as we said in the FOMC statement that you got at 2 o'clock, the economy output is solid. CapEx and productivity are strong. Labor markets, solid, steady. The bond market, the treasury market, it seems to be saying that as well. If I were to try to break down, disaggregate the treasury market signals, I wouldn't be able to do it perfectly. But the bond market's saying many of those same things, and that's why we're seeing a tightening both in nominals and in reals. Even while at some level we haven't done much in 42 days, the markets have done quite a bit.
8: Claire Jones, Financial Times. You seem to have got the family fight you were after at this meeting. We saw three dissents. Could you characterize the arguments that those dissenters put forward, please, and tell us a little bit why you weren't persuaded by them at this stage? Thank you.
7: So I guess I shouldn't give you their best arguments. I'll give you some others. So you're right. I asked for a good family fight, and I got one. That's the purpose. That's the design feature. I come into this meeting, even this press conference, heartened by what I've experienced the last 2 days. Most of our discussion were on the big questions that matter to the conduct of monetary policy. We didn't sort of hide from them. We weren't scared of them. There was a lot more interaction between and among my colleagues. It was a real family fight. My view, which you've long heard, is that's the better way to get policy right. That's our North Star. So there was a lot of agreement that I heard that we have the powers, the tools, also the authority to deliver stable prices. No walking back from our responsibilities. There was a large majority support for the decision that we made in the room. But I also want to leave you, Claire, with one other impression. There was nothing inertial about that discussion. It was an active, robust discussion about what's in the full range of what we can do and might want to do in the period ahead. You characterized accurately there was a disagreement about a decision today. I would say that doesn't sort of capture the full essence of the discussion. The path to central bank heaven requires delivering on our remit. These days, that means delivering on price stability. I wouldn't measure that path in 42 days or any one particular meeting, and I came out of that meeting even more confident that this is the right team to win the battle against high inflation.
8: How much do you think not going in July was down to the core CPI print for June?
7: So in two words, not much. Not much. I'd like to believe that the committee shares my views, which is the historic problem with data dependence is the data and the dependence. We are not relying on any one individual piece of data as cover or as an excuse or as validation. What I care about and what I think the committee cares about is trends on the data. Sure, we got some encouraging inflation data. I think at the meeting 42 days ago, I said something like 63 months of inflation above target. I didn't say 64, though the final calculation might be a close one. So we'll be watching inflation data over the period ahead, but I also don't want you to leave the misimpression that we're sort of breathlessly waiting that. I've called for a task force to revisit both the private and public data we use to make our decision making. That task force is out doing their work. I'll be checking back in with them the next couple of weeks, but I wouldn't say we overly relied on any one piece of data, including that data, which surprised some a couple of weeks ago.
9: Neil. Hi, Chairman Warsh. Thanks. Neil Irwin with Axios. Thank you for taking our questions. So the Fed funds rate is now about 75 basis points below the two-year yield. It suggests markets think you'll have to tighten eventually, about 100 basis points below most Taylor rule estimates. You're hitting your employment mandate. Inflation stays high. Why should rates not be higher today?
7: There's a lot in there, Neil. So rates are higher today than they were 42 days ago. Markets have made decisions because we step back in part from trying to influence those. Market judgments have moved up on what nominal rates are across the Treasury curve. That doesn't mean we take them as by dictation, but we're observing them. So I think it's a mischaracterization to say that markets haven't reacted because we didn't move today. Markets are reacting in real time. In the period ahead, we've got important decisions to make about the policy rate. Markets in the intervening period, I think, have quite a bit of decisions to make. I'll see if I can put it this way. Monetary policy matters not just by what we say or even what we do. Monetary policy matters by how it affects the real economy.
1: Federal Reserve Chair Kevin Warsh.
7: These prices that we see in financial markets is one of the many ways in which it affects the real economy. We'll be continuing to watch that market information, see how it responds to incoming events, and that can help inform our decision-making when we meet in 7 or 8 weeks.
9: How would you characterize in the family fight the last couple of days of you and the other 8 members who wanted to hold? Was that a strong conviction or was that a hair-trigger close call on holding versus tightening?
7: Well, I think the vote was 9-3. The broader discussion to my ear over the course of the last days showed a lot of agreement on the hard questions. The 4 questions I raised at the outset about what's really happening in the economy with the shocks and absent the shocks. What are our tools and our capabilities? What's the effect on prices on output? I heard a lot of commonality on the questions. Were there different leans on the answers? You bet there was. So could people come to different conclusions? Absolutely. But my own judgment is this is a period of watchful thinking, not watchful waiting. And I think the score on that vote was unanimous.
10: Colby.
11: Thank you. Colby Smith with the New York Times. You've mentioned that looking at the Fed's policy tools is one element of a 3-pronged strategy to address the inflation problem. So I'm curious how you view the effectiveness of those tools. If inflation is too high and not coming down, is the best remedy to raise interest rates?
7: So that was the discussion in the last 2 days. Is that the dominant remedy if inflation continues to be elevated through the forecast period? Interest rates could well be part of that solution, but I wouldn't say it's in isolation. I tried to describe in my remarks today the point that I made into the oversight committees a couple of weeks ago. I think there was a misimpression by some in financial markets, by some households and businesses, that central bankers like me, we set a 2% inflation target, but maybe we were more tolerable of a somewhat higher inflation target. In economics, we'd call that the revealed preference. And so might it have been rational for people to think, well, their inflation target's somewhat higher. What I heard in the last 2 days, what I've heard in 8.5 weeks is no. We will deliver the 2% inflation target. That is the committee's definition of price stability. So one way, absent the tools that you reference, to ensure that we get there is ensure that expectations are centered around the right number. And I think we've made some progress on that. I am not suggesting we're done on that. It's worth reiterating. And ultimately, the business we're in, Colby, is performance. We are going to be judged by how we perform. And that's what we intend to do with the inflation target. Making clear expectations is one part of it. Making sure we demonstrate we're responsible for it. We're not blaming as another. And our policy tools, like you referenced, is the third and equally consequential part.
11: How are you factoring the fact that a large portion of the inflation overshoot is being caused by supply shocks, as it's mentioned again in the statement? Does that blunt the effectiveness of rate hikes in your view?
7: First, on the premise of your question, it was almost as if you were listening to our discussion in the last day and a half. A lot of our focus was on trying to understand and identify underlying inflation dynamics amid shocks. We take these shocks seriously. There have been a series of them that have been hitting this economy. We're not looking through them and saying, oh, they don't matter. What we're trying to understand is to what extent are these shocks broadening in their effects, broadening in their impact on prices that are quite far removed from it. Our goal is to have growth that is broadening and inflation that is becoming more limited, more circumscribed. I'll be the first to admit the shocks make this job and this policy conjuncture a little tougher, but that's among the chief questions we've asked ourselves. And around the room, people have different views on it. I tend to think in the coming months we're going to refine that view and have a better judgment, and we're going to have market prices trying to help inform it too.
10: Edward. Thank you, Mr. Chairman. Edward Lawrence from Fox Business. I guess I want to drill down maybe a little bit. What specifically in your mind would be the argument then for a pause today?
7: So I wouldn't characterize what we did as anything like a pause. I would characterize what we did as a rigorous review of the economic situation. I would characterize what we did as a review of the big, hard questions, and I'd characterize it as a view of what our own homework is to try to resolve those questions in the period ahead. If you were to try to force a description that this was a pause, I would say financial market prices would take the other side of that. Financial market prices in this intermeeting period, they didn't pause. They reacted to the inflation data in one direction, strong economic growth in the other direction, nominal and real rates went up. Did the Fed take an explicit change in its policy rate today? No. But I think that's the beginning of the story, not the end of the story.
10: And if I could, I did want to ask, not forward guidance, but looking forward. Traditionally, a Federal Reserve chairman uses the Jackson Hole summit as a sort of a reset of monetary policy. Well, how do you look at the speech that you're going to make in August?
7: I look at it like a blank piece of paper right now. I have not begun consideration with the incredible team here what would go into that document. I think you characterized it correctly. Historically, at least from my first tour of duty at the Fed to more recent periods, it would be sort of a setting up speech more often than not of what was going to be happening in the fall. I haven't made any judgments on that, but those are judgments we'll have to come to. If I could, in the high mountain air in Jackson, Wyoming, I'd like to also frame the big questions. There is a tendency, especially with the proliferation of meetings and press conferences, to get caught up in the myopic. Did you do this by a quarter or do that? Ultimately, whether we deliver on price stability matters some, the decisions we make in 6 or 7 or 8 week periods. But they matter more, what are the big questions? What's really happening with productivity? What's really happening with demographics? What's really happening to the global economy amid the shocks? Haven't made a decision whether it's going to be a big picture speech or whether it's going to be a more traditional setup for all the action we're going to have between September and December. I will tell you one other thing that I am doing between now and Jackson Hole, so I'm checking with those task forces. My first principle of establishing a task force is find the best subject matter experts anywhere in the world and put them together, especially put them together with other people who might disagree with them. In the next couple weeks, I'm going to be doing a check back in. I've given them time to sort of think hard about their agenda, their debate, their schedule, and when they might be ready for prime time. I'll be doing a little bit of that checking, and that may or may not inform anything I have to say in Jackson.
12: Nick Timmeros of the Wall Street Journal. Chairman Warsh, I want to follow up on Colby's question about policy transmission. You've said there's no cruel choice between stable prices and full employment. Rates bring inflation down by cooling demand. It's generally thought that can show up in the labor market. If that's not the channel you're relying on, what is?
7: Yeah, so let me go back to first principles, Nick. I don't believe that either part of our mandate is generally at war with the other part. I do not believe that price stability and full employment is an either-or proposition. There have been policymakers over the last several generations who have thought that there is a strict trade-off there. That isn't my judgment. In fact,
1: Federal Reserve Chair Kevin Warsh.
7: My judgment is if and when we deliver on our remit, we're going to be satisfying both prongs. We're going to have price stability and full employment. And in fact, if you want to do the most harm to the labor markets, you would run a period of high inflation that's variable such that employers, businesses, wouldn't really know what's going on. So I think the two parts of our mandate are equally important. We have no legislative orphans here. I've been talking mostly about price stability because we're doing pretty well collectively as a country, as policymakers on the full employment side. But we're doing considerably less well on prices. That's why we describe them as elevated, and that's what's taken most of our discussion. In terms of transmission mechanisms of monetary policy, I think different tools work through different transmission mechanisms. The interest rates work through lending channels and credit channels, maybe confidence channels and foreign exchange. The balance sheet probably works through some other channels like signaling and portfolio balance. We're keeping full abreast of all these tools in making policy. But if the suggestion is somehow we're going to be fine-tuning aggregate demand so it catches supply, that's not my mental model. I don't think we're great in the fine-tuning business. We're trying to get supply and demand in broad order, but really what we're doing as we sit here today at this press conference is I think we've got a reasonable sense of what aggregate demand looks like in this economy. We're inferring aggregate supply. We're making a judgment about what productivity is. And in some sense, there's a race between supply and demand. And the surge in business capex in around AI, it's making that calculation a little harder to judge, but in the period ahead, we're going to be trying to judge just that.
12: And if I could ask, where exactly was the disagreement today? Was it about the inflation forecast, or was it something more around the risks, the tactics?
7: Yeah, so I'll let the dissenters speak for themselves. The way I heard it over the last 2 days was overwhelming agreement on objectives and authority and commitment. I didn't hear anybody walking away from it. The judgments as to how best to achieve the price stability, that was probably the question that we were trying to answer. What's the best move? What's the best strategy? What's the best way to achieve it? And a second question that was asked is, when do we need to make those harder calls? When do we need to make those decisions? And like I said to one of your colleagues, I was comforted that markets in the intermeeting period weren't reacting to us. They weren't reacting to dots or to speeches. They appeared more than ever to be reacting to real-time events. So they're gauging themselves how restrictive the Treasury curve should be. And that, I think, has been a useful development. We don't endorse any particular market move, but I'd also suggest we observe them with keen interest.
13: Janelle Marte with Bloomberg. Following up on that, there was more uncertainty in the markets about what the Fed would do at this meeting. To some extent, you might think that's what you want to see. But my question is about, is there a point at which you would not want to surprise the markets if they were pricing in something with higher certainty that was opposite of what you were intending to do? What are the risks that you see associated with that?
7: Yeah, so it's a good question. Surprise is not the objective function. Surprise is not what we're solving for. We have a clear North Star. What we're solving for is how to make the best decisions. Almost everything else should be in service to that goal. By not spoon-feeding markets, by not previewing our decisions, by not sort of giving nudges and leans, my colleagues and I have found in the intermeeting period what we're getting is the views from a very accomplished economist. That's the internals of financial markets. Instead of just repeating or echoing what we're saying back to us, they're giving us somewhat, not perfect, their own judgment. So surprises are not the objective, but at the same time, I would say we didn't come into this meeting feeling constrained by the full range of alternatives we had in front of us.
13: So some of your peers have continued to discuss how they think about policy decisions, and if you don't offer your reaction function or your way of thinking about it, how concerned are you that you're ceding control of the narrative?
7: So not very concerned. That's a short answer to the question.
1: Federal Reserve Chair Kevin Warsh.
7: Some people that follow the Fed say, well, we don't want your forecast. We don't want your dot. We just want your reaction function. Part of me here is what we really want is your forecast. What we really want is your dot. In terms of reaction function, let me sort of disabuse people of a question that may or may not be real and be out there. Any central banker, especially a central banker where the labor markets are more or less at equilibrium, any central banker, when he or she sees underlying inflation moving higher, he or she is more inclined to tighten policy. Again, when you've achieved the other side of your mandate and you see underlying inflation falling, he's more inclined to loosen policy. That's my reaction function, and I don't suspect it will cause people to not continue to pry for more, because the truth is, for a very long time, in a lot of countries, coming out of the 2008 crisis, where in crisis mode, we were purposefully providing a lot of information, trying to provide a lot of assurance, trying to tell people exactly what we're going to do, offering forward guidance with clarity as if we're tying our own hands behind our back. Well, in crisis mode, that strikes me as a very prudent policy. But in more benign conditions, it strikes me as worth revisiting. But markets and market participants and reporters have learned to devour all that information, so I take seriously that the pullback of forward guidance requires some transition. Reform isn't easy, but our general judgment is going to help us make better decisions and, in so doing, satisfy our remit.
14: Thank you. When you talk about the 2% inflation target, what measure are you relying on?
7: Yeah, so I'll give two answers. First, let me give the proper standard answer. The Federal Reserve every January outlines a statement of purposes and strategy. And in that strategy document, which I believe was dated January of this year, it describes a measure of PC inflation as the objective function there. I have enough of my own, so that's our number. We're sticking with it. Who knows, come after next January, what we might say about strategy. I suspect the task forces might have something to add. But I'll say this, some version of the Lucas critique, some version of Goodhart's law in economics should remind us that when we talk about measures of inflation or something else, and we describe those measures as being consistent with our objectives, we might make them such that they're not very good measures or very good objectives. Broadly, if you said to me standing in front of you, I abide fully by the strategy document, we're going to deliver 2% inflation and not a whisper more. But to achieve that, I'm looking at a broader set of inflation data than PCE. So without sort of fully revealing my cards, I'm trying to understand, like my colleagues, what's the underlying generalized change in prices that are happening in the economy. It is not a perfect science. I might have said 42 days ago, I've got a task force for that. But we have a data project that's trying to look and see whether we can't separate the noise from the signal. And so if you would hear a message from me, yes, I care about what the PCE prints are. I care about what the contributions are from CPI and everything else. But my lens is broader than that, even though the remit is quite narrow.
5: Mike McKee.
15: Michael McKee from Bloomberg Radio and Television. I'm struggling a little bit with some of what you've said today, and maybe you can help clarify this. You've said over and over again that your job is to bring down prices, to get prices stable, to hit your target, and that you will hit your target. The market says you're not there yet because they've raised rates. But all you've talked about today is talking about it. And it's not like members of the committee weren't there before you talking about it. So I guess what the American people might be asking is, what are you waiting for?
7: Yeah. So believe it or not, this press conference is not all I've done today. We have spent an inordinate amount of time in the last two weeks looking at our monetary policy strategy, evaluating our tools, thinking hard about the sources of data that we have at our disposal and we wish we had. We've also thought hard about the period ahead. What among these questions will be answered with more clarity, certainly not certainty? So the decision we'd made today, the discussion we had in that room, was the farthest thing from inertia I can imagine. As a point estimate at this very moment, in a choice between two alternatives, you heard the results of it. But I would tell you that this discussion was far more robust, and our thinking about how best to achieve that target is advanced. And over the coming months, I expect it to be advanced much more significantly. If you were to sort of, if I were to steal a follow-up question, I won't let you, you won't be giving it up. If I were to steal a follow-up question, well, what's the world think about what you've done? I would again reiterate, what we do isn't just about what we say. It's not just about what we do. We're in the performance business. And so if I look at the Treasury curve, if I look at the dollar, if I look at a lot of things that are internals inside of financial markets, I think what they're broadly saying is that this committee does own it, has the credibility to deliver it, and they believe, like I do, that we will. But I don't want to leave you with a misimpression. We've got no magic wand. This isn't something that we're going to be able to carry out in days or weeks. But we're going to deliver on the responsibility that Congress gave us. And today's meeting and the preparation for today's meeting was an important step towards that destination.
15: I'd like to follow up on the task forces as well and ask, what vetting did you do of the people that you appointed to the task forces? In particular, given Mark Andreessen's substantial political spending, $25 million in just the past year to back candidates who oppose stricter AI regulation, how can the public be confident that a committee he co-chairs will provide an independent assessment of AI's economic effects rather than one aligned with the interests of the AI industry?
7: Yeah, so I selected 15 incredible subject matter experts to tackle five of the most important questions that if we get the answers right, we're going to do a far better job in delivering. And if we get the answers wrong,
1: Federal Reserve Chair Kevin Warsh.
7: Problem. The comfort that I can give you and your listeners is we're the decision makers. The chairman of the board of the Federal Reserve and the members of the board and the FOMC, we will be the consumers of the outputs from five different committees. The judgments we're making will be informed by, but not at all determined by, these outside groups. My theory of the case in establishing the task forces were to pick people with extraordinary talent, depth of expertise, and a divergence of views inside every committee, so they too can have a family fight. This is not outsourcing to people that aren't known and haven't been vetted. This is seeing whether new ideas can catalyze a broader, better, more informed discussion inside the room. And I'm very confident that we're going to be able to do that. I am impressed by the credentials of these 15 people. And full disclosure, I've known almost all of them for a very long time. And I think they're going to give their best views on the subject. But ultimately, these are decisions we're going to make, and we're accountable to our oversight committees and to the remit Congress gave us to deliver.
16: Hi, Ann Sophia with Reuters. Nice to see you again. So I need a little help here, too. You've said repeatedly you have no tolerance for inflation, and yet we are seeing above-target inflation repeatedly for 5 years, and through your term so far, and sure, you have no magic wand, but you have not taken action. You just gave us a little peek at your reaction function as well. You said that if underlying inflation is rising, that you would tend to think that you might need to tighten. And with the exception of the most recent inflation print, that is what we've been seeing. So could you explain what you mean by no tolerance for inflation and what you plan to do about it.
7: Sure. So, Anne, I hear from you what I hear more broadly from households and businesses: impatience. Deliver it already. This is not an excuse. This is a fact. This FOMC, this board, has been in business for 8.5 weeks. The impatience that households and businesses feel have been going on for 63 months. We are on the job. We will deliver. We are focused like a laser on making sure we can do it. But the suggestion that we're going to be able to do it with our magic wand is one I want to disabuse you and everyone else of. But the discussion the last 2 days give me more confidence even than I had 8.5 weeks ago. This team that we have at the FOMC, the support that we have from board staff, and the new hard questions we're asking, we need to resolve those. And as we resolve those questions, get smarter on those, we're going to deliver on the remit. You don't have to take my word for it. If you look broadly at market prices, they are certainly not saying all clear, but they are working in concert to keep us on our toes, and they have tightened financial conditions in this intra-meeting period, and that has given us that has provided us some comfort that that we've got the ability and capability to deliver.
16: And is your read or your, I guess, faith in markets' ability to sort of make a judgment and then you to take signal from that judgment, is that, how does that affect you when you come up on the September meeting and markets are seeing a near 100% chance of a rate hike as they see now? How does that feed into your decision making and your thinking?
7: So we're not going to be constrained by market prices. We're not going to be constrained or take verbatim from what the market's doing. But I think it's useful, Anne, to understand that markets can be a very good source of information, not a determinative source, not a perfect source. But if we're trying to land the plane and deliver 2% inflation, and we take a very useful source of information and we get it all fogged up by giving it our own forecasts, by providing rolling commentary, I can assure you that we're going to have less information, less ability to land the plane successfully and deliver price stability. We're just trying to make sure that that source of information is as direct and unfiltered as possible. It isn't to the exclusion of data sources and opinions and other surveys. But if you're hearing from me, we wanted to make sure we were getting a better source of information. I think in a relatively short time, we are.
17: We'll go to Brian Chung for the last question.
18: Hi, Chairman Warsh. Brian Chung with NBC News. So you said you'd be open to having press conferences when there's news to make. So today, no change to rates, no forward guidance. For the average household, I guess, what was the news today?
7: So apparently it was news that I had a press conference. Let me just see if I can offer some clarity on that. Between now and year end, my predecessors and the Federal Reserve committed to press conferences this year. I'm committing to press conferences this year. That might be news to the people in this room and of no particular interest to your viewers and your and your readers back at home. What I can offer as assurance is that the Fed's on the case, that this Fed chairman feels better about this board and this committee's ability to deliver than I did when I showed up here on the first day, and I showed up pretty confident. I've been heartened by the reception that I received. No doubt in some of your commentaries today, you'll talk about a divided Federal Reserve. Well, that's not the feeling I felt the last couple of days and the couple of days before it. What I felt was a group of professionals, all with different perspectives, different views, different judgments, but eager to roll up their sleeves and have a family fight, and eager to reform the way in which the Fed does policy, a keenness and open-mindedness and curiosity about that, so we have a far better chance to deliver on the remit that Congress gave us. And so I want to leave you with the optimism of a new central banker that we're committed as ever to deliver and to offer an assurance we will. Thank you all very much.
1: Federal Reserve Chair Kevin Warsh taking questions from reporters following the Fed's open market committee meeting. The committee voted to hold interest rates steady, as it has done all of 2026 to date.
19: Coming up on C-SPAN's Washington Journal, Don Palmer, Senior Legal Fellow for Election Integrity at the Heritage Foundation, talks about the elections and security ahead of the midterms in November. Then Punchbowl News Financial Services reporter Brendan Peterson covers the latest decision on interest rates from the Federal Reserve, new interest rate numbers, and other fiscal and monetary topics. And Tax Foundation senior economist Alex Durante discusses President Trump's implementation of new tariffs on more than 60 countries and the administration's decision not to renew its trilateral trade agreement with Mexico and Canada. Washington Journal starts now.
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21: Good morning. It's Thursday, July 30th. A five-day lull in the Iran war ended Wednesday when Iran launched ballistic missiles at U.S. forces in Jordan. U.S. Central Command says all missiles were intercepted with no American casualties.

0: All missiles were intercepted with no American casualties. Hours later, U.S. and Saudi forces struck Iran-aligned militia sites in Iraq. On Capitol Hill, Dr. Anthony Fauci invoked his Fifth Amendment right more than 100 times at a Senate hearing yesterday, declining to answer questions about COVID's origins and the government's pandemic response. Committee Chairman Rand Paul says the panel will vote next week on holding him in contempt of Congress. And the Senate Judiciary Committee vote on advancing Todd Blanche's nomination for Attorney General, scheduled for today, was postponed after Republican Senators Cornyn and Tillis withheld support pending written confirmation that a controversial DOJ settlement fund tied to Blanche is fully dead. We want to hear from you. What's your top news story of the day? Democrats, call us on 202-748-8000, Republicans 202-748-8001, and Independents 202-748-8002. You can also text us 202-748-8003, include your first name and your city state, and you can post to our accounts on social media, facebook.com/C-SPAN and X at C-SPAN WJ. Welcome to today's Washington Journal. Let's start with an update on Iran. This is from Fox News. Trump launches U.S. airstrikes on Iran after vowing to hit the regime, quote, very hard. It says the U.S. conducted airstrikes across Iran, targeting what a U.S. official described as, quote, a very broad target set. After President Trump vowed a forceful response to an attempted ballistic missile attack on U.S. forces in Jordan. And here is President Trump yesterday responding to a reporter's question.
1: On what scenario do you see Iran attacking U.S. installations and personnel overseas, and you withdrawing?
2: We're going to hit them very hard. I can actually say that because in that, there's very little they can do about it. It was a different group than we're dealing with. They've already apologized, but you know, we got to smack them a little bit.
1: And was the president going to hit back when they strike?
2: Will I always hit back?
1: Yes.
2: Pretty much, yes.
3: Just on that point of clarity on that, sir, is that in response to the attempted ballistic missile strike on Jordan last night? When you say it's our turn to hit back?
2: Yeah, I think it, more so that, yeah, because it was another smaller event. But no, they sent 5 8,000-mile-an-hour missiles at us, and fortunately we had our people operating the greatest equipment in the world, namely the Patriot system. Think of it, 5 missiles going 8,600 miles an hour, big ones, coming right at us, and all 5 were shot down. How about that, right? Pretty good. Nobody else could do that but us.
0: And this is the front page of the Washington Post. Fauci refuses all questions at heated hearing. It says, there's a picture there. It says, Anthony Fauci, who helped lead the nation's pandemic response, invoked his Fifth Amendment rights time and time again. Let's hear a portion of his opening statement from yesterday.
4: Given Senator Paul's obvious obsession with calling for my prosecution, his repeated slanderous comments about me, and recently his publicly releasing my unredacted personal diary aimed at embarrassing and intimidating me, the only conclusion I can reach is that the sole reason he is calling me before this committee is to get me to say something, anything, that could vindicate his repeated public pledges that I end up, in his words, quote, behind bars, unquote. Any reasonable person who has followed his unhinged obsession with me would readily come to the same conclusion. Therefore, although it pains me to do so, because of the respect I have for the legislative branch of government and my decades-long record of cooperating with Congress, under the advice of my attorneys, I will invoke my right under the Fifth Amendment to the Constitution to refrain from answering your questions. Thank you.
0: And we have that full hearing on our website if you missed any part of that from yesterday. Let's go to calls now. We'll start on the Republican line in San Clemente, California. Ron, good morning.
5: Good morning, Mimi. How are you doing?
0: Good, thanks.
5: This is a complex time in our history as a country. Trump is doing everything he can to destroy both the economic viability of our country and the

0: world. Between the tariffs and the attack on Iran, we could have gotten out of Iran about almost 2 months ago, and there would have been a recovery of our economy just on the gas prices alone. But he's not doing that. So as a result, we're in a quandary that we can't get out of. And it's a terrible thing for our military. It's a terrible thing for our country. And when he adds the insult to injury with all these tariffs on top of that, it's guaranteeing that the cost of living in this country is going to be untenable in the very short period from now until at least a year after he's out of office.
1: So, Ron, as a Republican, at what point did you become disillusioned with President Trump?
0: Well, I think it was a slow erosion. Everyone was hopeful when he got elected that everything was going to go as he had said, that he's going to fix the economy and he's going to not go into any wars. And he's done everything opposite from that. And in other words, he's a pay-per-view. I call him a pay-per-view president. Every time he comes on television, it's costing the American people lots of money, one way or the other. And it's just, it's an erosion. Slowly. His numbers have gone from 48% or 47% all the way down to 28% now as approval rating for most of his things. And, of course, the immigration implementation hasn't been the best either. So, with a combo, there's just so many things going on in our economy, and it's sad that we have to pay so much money for gasoline, but that's...
1: Well, Ron, we are going to be talking about the economy. Inflation numbers are coming out around 8:30 this morning Eastern time, and we're going to talk about tariffs as well later in the program. So stay with us for all of that. Let's go to Columbus, Georgia. Democrat Daryl, good morning to you.
2: Good morning, Mimi. How are you doing?
1: Good, thanks.
2: Good. Yeah, I got a couple of things. The first thing I want to talk about is the thing going on in Iran. For the 18 soldiers that have been killed, and these guys, Hegseth and Trump, and the rest of those idiots over there, trying to remove these four soldiers from the status of their casualty status. What I want everyone in this country to realize: I was a military veteran, and I worked in casualty assistance for a long time when I was in the military. If you got someone that's over there fighting right now, I advise each and every one of you to go find an admiral or go find some sort of general that has been to the war college that know what they're talking about, or go find a JAG officer that's a military lawyer and give you answers. But these folks are going to lie to you every chance they get about your loved ones. It's a shame what they're trying to do to those four soldiers that went over there and got killed. And then trying to remove their status. The second thing I want to talk about, and this is it for me. Yesterday with Dr. Fauci, which I think is a great man, saved my life, I would say, with some of the information that I got. In Ohio, Congressman Miller and his father-in-law, which is Senator Marino of Ohio, they got their own situation going on with their own family. Congressman Miller of Ohio's 7th District has put a gun to his wife's head, domestic violence. Marino is his father-in-law, and they trying to chastise Dr. Fauci. Marino, he cursed Dr. Fauci out yesterday. Used the F word. And it just disgusts me the way these Republicans will get on air and be hypocrites. You got people on the Republican side haven't even answered to a subpoena, like Jim Jordan and some of the rest of those clowns over there. So it just makes me sick.
1: So, Daryl, you gave us two things. Let's update everybody on what you said about the casualties. This is USA Today. Pentagon's Iran war death count moves four troops to a new category. It says that the four military service members who died in the Iran war have been listed in a category on the Pentagon's defense casualty websites other than the one that has been used for deaths in the war thus far. And Daryl also mentioned that exchange with Senator Bernie Moreno, a Republican of Ohio, with Anthony Fauci. And as he said, he does use the F word here.
3: Those policies were put in place because you had moronic politicians that listened to the words of a megalomaniac who was more interested in having met a Kardashian than the suffering of the American people. And that is you. Your advice to communities like that, to idiotic politicians who enforce those rules, arrested that mom for watching a football game with her own family outside. When that story broke, I said to myself, I cannot stand idly on the side and watch this happen. It was about 6 years ago today that I decided I'm going to give up my businesses, sell them all, run for office, run for the United States Senate. Here I am sitting in front of you 6 years later saying, who the fuck do you think you were for doing that? It is a total disgrace what you did to this country. And if my Democrat colleagues are standing there defending you, I hope the voters of the United States of America watch the clips of every one of you doting on a guy who was more interested in being a celebrity than saving American people. I will make it my mission to make certain that every single one of those Democrats who did that will see that clip over and over and over again. Because there is no defense of what you did. You may have had a 50 plus year legacy of public service, but it ends in total and complete disgrace. So let me ask you an opportunity to answer one question. Will you apologize, just apologize, to the people who you harmed through your actions? Will you say, do you have the dignity to just say you're sorry?
4: On the advice of counsel, I respectfully decline to answer based upon my rights under the Fifth Amendment to the Constitution.
1: And we are asking for your top news story of the day. A lot going on, including over in the Senate. So we're just going to pause your calls for a few minutes to talk to senior staff writer at The Hill, Alex Bolton. Alex, welcome to the program.
5: Thanks for having me on.
1: Okay, so there was supposed to be a vote today in the committee for Todd Blanche's nominee for attorney general. That got postponed. Get us up to date on that.
5: Well, the committee has a one-seat Republican majority. I think it's 15-14, and you have two Republicans on the committee, Senator John Cornyn of Texas, Senator Tom Tillis of North Carolina, who basically want the Department of Justice and the IRS and President Trump to renegotiate the deal that was announced in May that essentially gives Trump and his family and his businesses immunity from future IRS audits related to past tax returns, and also establishes this $1.8 billion quote-unquote anti-weaponization fund. It's a legal compensation fund for MAGA allies who feel they were unfairly prosecuted during the Biden administration. So now Blanche, the acting attorney general, he announced this deal in May, and it got a lot of pushback from Republicans on Capitol Hill. And so what Cornyn and Tillis, who are key votes on the Judiciary Committee, are saying is that they want the Department of Justice, the IRS, and Trump to rewrite this settlement to make a couple things clear. And one of the things they want to make clear is that the $1.8 billion anti-weaponization fund is dead and won't ever be coming back. Now, while Blanche has told Republicans and Democrats that the fund is dead, it remains alive in the contract language of the settlement. And that is something that Cornyn and Tillis want rewritten. And then Cornyn wants some other things as well. He wants the settlement language to be clear that it won't apply to parties outside the settlement and that it won't apply to agencies outside the IRS and potentially Department of Justice. So these negotiations have been going on between Cornyn and the Department of Justice. Cornyn gave them a deadline of yesterday afternoon to come up with something in writing to essentially affirm, you know, what he wants said about or clarified about this settlement. The Department of Justice did not meet his deadline, so therefore Cornyn and likely Tillis were not going to vote to approve Blanche in committee this morning. So as a result, Chairman Chuck Grassley decided to postpone the meeting until there's a deal worked out with Cornyn and Department of Justice on settlement.
1: So Judiciary Chairman Chuck Grassley did meet with the two senators yesterday. Do you know that they essentially did not come to an agreement, or did they just decide to continue talking? What did they say to each other?
5: You're talking about Grassley and
1: Cornyn
5: and Blanche,
1: yeah.
5: or Cornyn and the Justice Department?
1: Grassley and Cornyn and Tillis. We were hearing that
5: Grassley's
1: they were supposed
5: not,
1: to meet yesterday.
5: Grassley's not part of the negotiation. The negotiations between Cornyn and the Justice Department, and they've been sending paper back and forth. And Cornyn's taking the lead in the negotiation, you know, for Tillis, although Tillis supports Cornyn's position. And Grassley's there as a mediator. But, I mean, Cornyn has been very public in laying out his demands, and he has said explicitly that he's not voting for Blanche, you know, unless this has worked out. So, you know, Grassley knows that if he scheduled a hearing today, it wouldn't have gone well. So he postponed it. So,
1: are you hearing anything, Alex, on a timing for a new vote?
5: There needs to be a deal first, so.
1: So this could drag on, as far as you know.
5: Yeah, I mean, there's no great mystery about this. This has all been in public. Cornyn's been very explicit about what he wants in the settlement. The problem is that President Trump is party to that settlement, so he would need to agree to anything that Blanche comes up with, and, you know, I'm not sure whether Trump's willing to, you know, reopen the settlement that he has praised effusively when it came out. So, this could go on for a while, at this point, it looks like Blanche is going to get held over until, you know, September. But keep in mind, you know, he is an acting attorney general, so he can continue to function in his role. I mean, there is no, you know, crushing time pressure here.
1: And in other news at the Senate, Alex, Senate Majority Leader John Thune has told reporters that he does not have the 50 votes necessary to advance the GOP budget reconciliation bill. Can you update us on that?
5: Well, I mean, that's exactly right. There were discussions among the Republican chairman yesterday and the Republican senators yesterday about President Trump's, you know, demand on social media that he made on Friday of last week and then repeated again Tuesday night, saying that he insisted that the Senate pass some sort of a budget resolution before the August recess to set up a third budget reconciliation package to provide funding for the war in Iran, to provide aid to farmers, to provide $10 billion to do election-related reforms along the lines of the SAVE Act, Save America Act around the country. But the problem is that, you know, this budget reconciliation process is very complex, and a number of Republicans I spoke to yesterday said, you know, we're just not ready to move forward, and there are all sorts of complications. You know, Trump has also said that he wants to add language to raise the debt limit, you know, beyond the end of his second term, so he doesn't have to deal with the Democrats if Democrats win back control of the House or Senate. You know, that's a big complication. So there are different Republicans with different objections. Appropriators aren't thrilled with circumventing the appropriations process. Fiscal hawks want to offset whatever spending is included in the reconciliation package. Defense hawks, you know, want to increase. Right now there's $73 billion for national defense. You know, they want that number to be, you know, three times or more, or multiple times larger. So many disagreements, time's running out. It's been a long year, and folks are ready to get out of town for the August recess.
1: Well, President Trump has asked the Senate to cut short their 5-week recess for the summer in order to get this through. Where does that stand?
5: Well, I mean, Trump makes these pronouncements on social media, and, you know, they really aren't getting a lot of traction in the Republican conference. I think there are about a dozen Republicans who, you know, want to stay here to debate, stay in session during August to debate the Save America Act. But the Save America Act has been voted on five times already, either in whole or in part. It hasn't passed. It needs 60 votes to advance. That means you need, you know, 7 to 10 Democrats to vote for it, because there have been 3 to 4 Republicans voting against it. And it's just nowhere close to having the support to pass. And the other option, which Trump has called for, is abolishing the filibuster to pass the Save America Act. And that has nowhere near the Republican votes. So staying in session is largely a pointless exercise, as John Thune has tried to explain. There's just no path to getting the bill done. So Thune and others are asking, well, why should we cut short the August recess if there's no path to actually getting this bill advanced? So the Save America Act, which would require people to show proof of citizenship when registering to vote, would require people to show photo ID when voting, which would require, which would restrict mail-in balloting. That's just not going anywhere. It has been argued over for months. There have been weeks of debate on this. It just doesn't have the votes. Yet there are, you know, Republicans like Mike Lee who are pushing for a novel strategy. They want to have a talking filibuster on the floor. They want to force Democrats to speak at length, to hold the floor continuously to block this from coming forward. But, you know, this tactic really hasn't been used in decades, and no one's sure how it would work out. And it would tie up the floor. It would bring business to a grinding halt. So Thune has been very clear that he thinks that strategy is a loser. And there just continues to be an argument in the caucus over it, the Republican caucus. But what it really appears to be is that there are, you know, conservatives who are pushing this and drumming this up because, you know, they're trying to ingratiate themselves with President Trump and to get clicks and attention from the Republican base. And it's causing a lot of frustration for Republicans like John Thune.
1: All right. That's Alex Bolton, senior staff writer at TheHill.com. Thanks so much, Alex, for joining us this morning.
5: Thank you.
1: And we go back to your calls now for your top news story of the day. Let's go to Darlene in Louisiana, Independent. Hi, Darlene.
6: Hi. Thanks for taking my call. I'm proud of Dr. Fauci because he stood up for himself, and Trump took the fifth, went for the January 6th, what he did for January 6th. And I followed whatever Dr. Fauci said to do, and I never got COVID, and my mom was in the nursing home and she got COVID. And I didn't blame everybody for her death, because people can't live together and live forever. And you can't choose when you're going to die. And nobody can choose when you're going to die. And Dr. Fauci couldn't choose what somebody's death was. And they blame Cuomo. And they were just idiots. And the Republican Party is not doing what they should do. And they're just covering up for Trump, licking his you-know-what. That's all they do. And then Rand Paul, I've been watching this for 6 years. He's been harassing Dr. Fauci. And all they do is harass the Republican Party when they're in performance. They all want to be celebrities. That's what they want to do. And I'm not going to believe lying politicians before a scientist.
1: And Darlene, did you watch the hearing yesterday?
6: Yes, I watched it. And we should not, they all want to be celebrities, and we should not be in a war. All Donald Trump wants to do is put his name on everything. He's the scum of the earth. And the Republican Party wants to cover up because they're not doing. We're starving out here. They're not starving. Donald, they don't need to talk about Dr. Fauci's $12 million, because Donald Trump's got $2 billion. Jared Kushner got trillions. And we're starving out here. And the Senate don't need to talk. They don't need to talk. And Harley, he shouldn't be talking like that to Dr. Fauci, because he's going to get death threats. And they are, and that's why everybody's got death threats, because of the Republican Party, the way they act. They all want to be performers. And I'm not going to listen to no lying politician.
1: All right, Darlene, I got to move on to John in Oregon on the Republican line. Hi, John, you're on the air.
7: Well, thank you, Mimi. And Darlene, relax. Everything's going to be fine. I stayed up myself last night and listened to the Biden tapes while watching the Perseid meteor shower and out here in the Northwest. And those tapes, they gave a good indication of a well-meaning elderly man with a poor memory. Mimi, your appearance is perfect every morning.
1: Thank
8: you. Have a great day.
1: Thank you, John. And here's another John, Chesapeake, Virginia, independent. Go ahead, John.
9: Yes, good morning. I just want to ask a quick question about Dr. Fauci, because 6 years ago, I think a lot of people didn't actually believe everything Dr. Fauci was saying. And not only Dr. Fauci, but other people in the media was pushing this COVID thing, like Chris Cuomo, who was caught out and about after giving people so much advice about staying in the house. He was never questioning, you know, about his pushing of the COVID-19. But back to Dr. Fauci, I just wanted to ask a quick question. Why didn't you all bring in an opposition, somebody with a difference of opinion, other than Dr. Fauci, about the COVID-19? Because anytime somebody had a difference of opinion than Dr. Fauci, you all tried to shut him up and silence. As we come to find out 6 years later, that Dr. Fauci was lying about a lot of stuff that he was saying. Shouldn't the media, including C-SPAN, take some personal responsibility for not having any other type of opposition voice than Dr. Fauci on the air for a difference of opinion instead of always pushing his point of view constantly? Thank you.
1: Dale is next in Hayes, North Carolina, Republican. Go ahead, Dale.
10: Yeah, good morning. It's funny to me that the only ones that dislike Fauci is the Republicans. It's also funny, the only ones that seems nowadays that thinks the 2020 election was stolen is the Republicans. I wish C-SPAN and the mainstream news media would report the news. For the last 3 weeks, I've heard callers call in, there's no proof, it was rigged. Telling me they proved, Trump administration proved they stole Georgia in Fulton County with over 300,000 fraudulent votes. Look them in the eye and report the truth to them and tell them they stole Georgia. Can you do that?
1: Sorry, what's your source for that being proven?
10: You know damn well what the source is.
1: No, I'm asking you.
10: You know what it is.
1: I'm asking you. Louise in Tryon, North Carolina, independent line. Good morning.
11: Good morning, Mimi. Sorry the gentleman ahead of me cursed you out, but I sort of agree with him. I have to agree. I lived in Fulton County for 35 years, and I know. Can you hear me?
1: Yes.
11: Yeah,
1: I
11: know.
1: So did you vote in Fulton County?
11: Yeah, I lived in Fulton County, Georgia. 35 years, and I know how corrupt. I work for the county, so I know that it is a stolen election. So I will agree with that man.
1: Okay, so tell me how you know that.
11: Oh, it's corrupt. Hey, have you ever seen the 2000 Mules? Have you ever seen the 2000 Mules documentary? It's very interesting. It really is. And why is it Fulton County will not release their voting records? Why? Because it's corrupt. Look at Fannie Willis. It doesn't take a genius. And I'm independent. I vote Democrat. I voted for John Lewis. He was my congressman. I'm a black woman. And no. Now, listen, that is what I'm calling about. I'm calling about Fauci. Listen, that vaccine is bad. I got it. As soon as I got it, I have tremors. It's a bad thing. But Fauci, that's not even the thing about the vaccine. It's about how he hid everything about the Wuhan. The Wuhan, that is the problem. And you have a blessed day.
1: And this is Jeff, Miamisburg, Ohio, Democrat. Hi, Jeff.
12: Thanks for taking my call. Just for all the MAGAs out there, just because it says something on the internet doesn't make it true. There's an old comment from a Star Wars movie that said, "Never have I seen a more wicked hive of scum and villainy," which to me describes the GOP. They're crooks, they're sheep. I mean, they don't put up for themselves whenever they have any of these confirmation hearings or whatever. The GOP people, if they go in there, they are rude, like Bernie Moreno yesterday. Shame to say I'm from Ohio, but I had to just get this off my chest.
1: And John in New York, a Republican. Hi, John. You're on the air. John?
8: Hi, John.
1: Oh, yes.
8: Yes, hi.
1: Yes, go ahead.
8: Hi, how are you?
1: Good.
8: Hi, I'm calling because I'm calling the President Trump being so fixated with Iran not having a nuclear weapon. Okay, fine. Why is it any administration in the last 10, 15 years has not concentrated on North Korea being where they can get a they have nuclear weapons. I mean, let's face it. And they are threat to Japan, threat to South Korea, and many other countries that the United States today even threatened. And there's nothing done about that. I don't know. What's the problem? Because they feel that China or Russia is going to jump in, you know? So that's my
1: question. Yeah, so are you asking, John, why didn't, like, when President Trump was in office the first time, why wasn't he able to stop North Korea from getting a weapon? Is that what you mean?
8: Right. Well, even at the present, you know, the present buildup that they're doing, there's nothing being done diplomatically or even, you know, I don't know if you can do military because, you know, they're so expensive and dangerous. But there's nothing being done. Not a word is said about North Korea. Matter of fact, he goes over there and he tries to make friends with them, which he didn't succeed, in my opinion. It's just a crazy, you know, dichotomy that the politicians, you know, it's like with Iran, he either finished the job or come out. Everything is political with Trump, and, you know, even the next administration will probably just go on and on. And these people just won't give up.
1: So what do you think needs to happen for Iran? What are you hoping?
8: I think
1: the
8: for
1: president
8: Iran,
1: does?
8: They have to definitely decimate the Iranian National Guard, whatever you call them. But doing that, you know, the people have a chance to get, you know, a new government in that is democratic, that they can just get their rights. Because
1: and you think to decimate the IRGC, we can do that militarily? That there's just certain sites we have to hit?
8: Sure.
1: Then why hasn't that happened yet, do you think?
8: That's my question, too. Why isn't that happening? He's playing, you know, tit for tat and this nonsense. We're talking, and the talks are going good. And he said something really stupid this morning when he said that when he responded to what Iran did, he said that we hit them hard. They called back and said they're sorry, but that doesn't make any sense to me. Call back and say sorry. What is it? It's crazy. They didn't say they're not sorry. And he makes statements that are ridiculous sometimes, you know. But
1: all right. And also on the Republican line in Michigan, this is David. Hi, David.
13: Hello. Good morning. Thanks for taking my call. I appreciate it. You know, I heard the gentleman speak about the election, the 2020 election. And the thing I have an issue with that is we know Mike Morrell and Antony Blinken colluded together to create disinformation 2 weeks before the election, and then to have Jack Smith go after 400 Republicans for any type of election interference or whatever. He knows definitively that Antony Blinken and Mike Morrell colluded together to create disinformation 2 weeks before that election.
1: Before the 2020 election?
13: Yes, ma'am. Yep. Mike Morrell and Antony Blinken colluded together to create disinformation about the laptop, used 51 signatures to justify it. And then Jack Smith had the audacity to go after Republicans for the election.
1: David, when did that letter come out? That was not before the 2020 election.
13: Sure it was. It was October. It was October 14th that the email was sent to Mike Morrell from the CIA, and then Mike Morrell rushed it through the CIA publishing board.
1: So this would have been during the Trump administration. So that's President Trump's CIA?
13: It was during the Trump administration that Mike Morrell and Antony Blinken colluded together to make great disinformation because they said the laptop was disinformation.
1: From where? And I mean, can we see email?
13: Morrell, in a closed door hearing, Mike Morrell put his right hand to God and said this happened.
1: In a closed door hearing, and how did you have access to that?
13: Well, no, it was published what the hearing was about in reference to. Some of it was open, and some of it was closed door.
1: Okay, and when you say they published it, can you tell me where, and we can look it up?
13: All you have to do is Google or put in the search engine Mike Morrell Antony Blinken colluded 51 signatures. That's where the 51 signatures came from, which helped the Democrats with Eric Biden in the second debate. And Mike Morrell says he wanted to help Biden with the second debate and
1: right.
13: with the election. Mike
1: right,
13: Morrell
1: David.
13: Said that.
1: Got it. Renee, Westchester, Pennsylvania, Democrat. Good morning, Renee.
14: Good morning. I'm so glad Dr. Fauci is an epidemiologist and came out and told the public it was not just the flu. And do not inject yourself with bleach. I lost several family members to COVID. And I wonder how many people out there lost friends and family members to COVID. One family member, she collapsed on a sidewalk on her way to make arrangements for her daughter's funeral. She collapsed and died on the sidewalk. Prior to that, weeks prior to that, I tried to convince her. She believed what Trump and the administration was saying. Trump was saying, it's just the flu. And I could not convince her anything else. And I tried to tell her to be careful, protect herself, and but she thought it was just the flu. And it's just very upsetting to see this hearing and that Moreno, you know, saying, you know, what he was saying, because it was something serious and it was not just the damn flu. A lot of people died. Maybe it did get at one point, you know, we had to lock down because they didn't know what caused it or anything. Everybody was trying to figure it out or get answers or, you know, and they didn't have answers right away. And I did take the vaccines, and the vaccines did not hurt me or anything else. And they did not hurt my 90-year-old mother as well. They helped. So I don't, these people, I don't know. Right. And they're not medical people, and I would listen to Dr. Fauci before I would listen to any of them. Thank you very much, Mimi.
1: All right, Renee. And here is Senator Rand Paul from that hearing yesterday. He's a Republican of Kentucky, warning of consequences for Dr. Fauci for refusing to testify.
15: I really did want to hear from Dr. Fauci. I wanted to hear perhaps an apology, perhaps some semblance of being sorry for what happened or that judgment errors were made. We didn't hear any of that. But he was subpoenaed here to testify, refused to answer any questions even after being directed by the chair and being advised of the law requiring him to do so. He has cited a privilege that is unsupported because of his blanket pardon and because he waived the privilege by testifying at the start. I'm going to give you one more opportunity to comply with the law, limited to the period of your pardon. At any point between January 1st, 2014 and January 19th, 2025, did you destroy any federal record or tell anyone else to?
4: Under the advice of counsel, I respectfully decline to answer based upon my rights under the Fifth Amendment to the Constitution.
15: Given that you have a unlimited presidential pardon, what is your specific objection that you are making?
4: On the advice of counsel, I respectfully decline to answer based upon my rights under the Fifth Amendment to the Constitution.
15: My question was limited to the period of your pardon only. I find your objection unsupported and direct you to answer the question.
4: On the advice of counsel, I respectfully decline to answer based upon my rights under the Fifth Amendment to the Constitution.
15: Because you refuse to answer, citing a privilege that is unsupported because of your pardon, and after being denied to do so, this committee has scheduled a vote next week on a resolution certifying your contempt.
1: And again, that full hearing is on our website. If you go to cspan.org, you can take a look at it there. This is from our previous caller about that letter. So here it says, this is Politico. It says, more than 50 former intelligence officials signed a letter casting doubt on the provenance of a New York Post story on the former vice president's son. This is October 19th, 2020. That's the date of this Politico article. It says, more than 50 senior intelligence officials have signed onto a letter outlining their belief that the recent disclosure of emails allegedly belonging to Joe Biden's son, quote, has all the classic earmarks of a Russian information operation. And here's Paul in Plymouth, Connecticut, Independent Line. Good morning, Paul.
16: Good morning, Mimi. What a way to celebrate a momentous occasion being on the air with you. Of course, I'm not the milk tab caller. You remember that gentleman that we spoke with?
1: Oh, yes. How can I forget?
16: I get the screw tops. That's how I take care of that issue. Yeah. So people should listen to Senator Peter's reply of Rand Paul. Called it a one-sided investigation designed to validate predetermined conclusions. Now, what a statement that governs our law enforcement, almost every type of interaction that we have in this country is based on a paradigm of Trumpism. And Trumpism says, manufacture, make it up, and then let the dust settle and litigate again. This is a litigation of something that we don't need. We have other more important issues like an expansive war in Iran, like war crimes being committed, and the president continues to threaten genocide and destruction of his enemy. Why don't we have the Pope, the great American Pope, be signed in as a candidate for presidency of the United States? Maybe that would be a little better alternative than a warmonger and a whole system that supports criminal activity and deception. Is that the kind of values that we want? How good you are at deception and manufacturing these witch hunts? And I hate to give witches a bad name, because the Republican witch hunts are a lot worse than anything we've seen before. Very disconcerting. I'll tell you, I remember that Tuesday after his threats were C-SPAN, and you came on, what, a half hour early. And I was out of my bed in 2 seconds, my hand on my cell phone, calling you and calling out the president's behavior. That is loyalty.
1: All right, Paul. This is Steve, a Republican in Colorado. Good morning, Steve.
17: Good morning. Good morning. I just think with yesterday Fauci and all this coronavirus and all this, you know, election fraud that's coming up from state to state. I don't know how many more states that are holding, you know, the illegal voting rolls. And here in Colorado, you know, they hand illegals driver's license like no problem, like candy. And it's just hilarious how these Democrats are just praising Senator Peters and thinking Fauci is so, you know, this was like the ultimate doctor. When all those, I mean, we got to focus on Americans versus all this Iran. Let's just focus on Peter first. And I just think that it's just hilarious that, that, you know, he 111 times that he pled the fifth and couldn't answer one question. That's just pure guilt all day long. So I think in, you know, in a short little while, we're going to have a national emergency and something's going to get shut down and just the reset button is going to be hit. There's been so much fraud and so much corruption. It is just hilarious to me that these people just think that he was doing something good when it was all bad, and giving, you know, the senator from Ohio a bad rap for, you know, saying or questioning Fauci on the things and what he said and the words he said, and all these scientists are disappearing. There's just something strange going on, and it's just hilarious that there's just zero common sense on the other side.
1: So, Steve, we are going to have a segment on elections from a representative from the Heritage Foundation. That's going to be right after this segment. Also, if you ever want to go back and see statements by Dr. Fauci throughout going years back, you can do that on our website, cspan.org. You just put in the search Dr. Fauci's name, and all of his appearances will come up for you, and you can peruse those at your leisure. Linda in Missouri, Democrat, you're on the air.
18: Yes, good morning. Thank you for taking my call. First of all, I want to say Dr. Fauci is a good man. He has a long career behind him. He's smarter than all those idiots were yesterday. And regardless, no one knew what was going on with that disease. No one knew. You didn't really actually know how it spread it. So, yeah, you wear a mask. I still see people today wearing masks. There were six siblings at my house. My mom is 90-some years old. We all still gather. We all wore masks, and we all had vaccinations. I just don't understand how these idiots can say that. Yeah, some people lost their lives. We lost someone, a friend. But I don't blame Dr. Fauci for that. I blame however it got out there. I'm glad that we didn't use the bleach. I'm glad we did not use the ultraviolet light that Dr. Trump was telling us to use. You know, I just don't understand these people. And it's like it's all one-sided. You know, come out. Be truthful. Be honest. You know, he did the best that he can do, and he advised us, and he did save a lot of lives. We all of us would have been dead if Donald Trump had continued the lie that he had started telling about what was going on with that virus. Thank you again for taking my call, and have a good day.
1: Okay, Linda, and this is Susan Independent, Easton, Maryland. Go ahead, Susan.
19: Hey, good morning. This has been enlightening, and I just want to say to Miss Missouri, God bless you, baby. I'm with you. And to the, disagree with the caller from Colorado. There was a thing that he talked about with national emergencies. Dr. Fauci was there on the front lines and worked very hard when the first bit of the AIDS virus came out, and he worked through that. He worked through everything he could do. He did everything he could do using best practices and best examples and the best evidence that was available at the time. Did it mean closing schools? It did, because the flu epidemic of 1917, that was a transmission point with the children. In order to save children's lives, they shut down the schools. Giving no information, these people worked. I had to laugh the entire time I watched poor Fauci. Well, Donald Trump is talking about you should insert lights inside of you in order to get rid of this, and couldn't we look into that? And every time, and he talked to more insanely about drinking bleach or injecting bleach, and poor Dr. Fauci had to just say nothing and stand there and listen to this nonsense, but couldn't say a word. But he kept his composure, because what he did every day was he went back to his labs, he went back to his work, and he worked hard every single day. And when I watched that sham of whatever that was supposed to be yesterday, well, Rudd and whoever, there was no reason to be that disrespectful to a man who has saved millions of lives between COVID and AIDS and all the other things that he has researched and worked so hard for, to be treated that disrespectfully. He walked into a room full of shotguns, and he sat still and did exactly what his attorneys told him to do. These guys are looking for somebody to hang, and I don't know why him, because there's a man in that room that saved a life that I know of.
1: All right, Susan.
19: I know that.
1: And this is David, Fairfax, Virginia, Republican. Hi, David.
20: Yes, hi, good morning. Thank you for taking my call. I really appreciate C-SPAN. I was, of course, watching the thing with Fauci, and I know Rand Paul, he's always been a bit of a guy who likes to really stick it to people doing congressional hearings and whatnot. But the thing I am a bit disappointed with him, with Senator Paul, is why didn't he mention Mitch McConnell hanging out with a very powerful wad by the name of Charles Entertainment Cheese? I mean, does he not know about the Bite of 87? Does he not know about the purple guy, William Afton? You know, I just don't know why he didn't bring that up.
1: And David in Virginia, Independent Line, you're on the air.
21: Yes, C-SPAN, thank you for taking my call. I've got a couple of topics. First, on Iran, I would like to see us not send ground troops into Iran, and especially Karg Island. You could put mines around that island to prevent ships from going in and out. It's essentially a blockade with some support from a military vessel. Would be much better than bombing Karg Island or putting boots on the ground. Secondly, on the war in Iran in general, I would like to see Israel take over all the heavy lifting as far as combat activities. It's in their best interest, much more so than the U.S., to have Iran not attack their country through the Hezbollah, the Hamas, and the Houthis. So I would say in the next 3 to 5 months, we should turn over the heavy lifting to Iran. We could support them in some fashion. So that would be my suggestions on Iran.
1: Transfer the heavy lifting to who?
21: To Israel, I'm sorry.
1: To Israel, okay.
21: I misspoke. So to Israel, who is in the best interest to defeat Iran, more so than the U.S. And then on the hearing yesterday, there was no mention of Deborah Birx or Stephen Hahn or any of the other people that were on the task force, as well as the vice president. And so Fauci's connection with Eco Alliance and gain of function research, I think, had been brought up several times before. I think the Chinese may have co-opted that. They had historically in 2015 had proposed to their own military that a virus similar to COVID-19 could be used in World War III, and that was published in the Australian in 2015. So I think that the Chinese, whatever gain-of-function research, whether it's to prevent a future virus or to create a novel virus, was co-opted by the Chinese. And they just have not been open. The WHO was in their back pocket, you know, the whole time. So the real culprit in this was the Chinese Communist Party. Fauci may have tried his best. Some of the other people that were on board with his conclusions weren't at the hearing, of course, and they could be subpoenaed if you wanted to get to the truth.
1: All right. It was
21: obvious to me why he pled the fifth.
1: All right, and let's talk to Don, who's a Republican in California. Go ahead, Don.
0: Hi, yeah, I watched that Fauci hearing yesterday, and what I saw was a guy who supposedly is a hero sitting there with a blanket pardon, okay, a blanket pardon, which means he could sit there and say, yeah, I did it, so what? And they couldn't do a thing to him. And he pled the fifth for every single question. And why did he do it? Because he knows that way we handled corona was a massive screw-up.
1: So people, you know what, Don, I'm going to let you continue, but I wanted to clarify. I don't think that the preemptive pardon that he got will cover him for anything in the future. In other words, if he commits perjury, he could be prosecuted for that.
0: Were they asking him anything about the future?
1: No.
0: Asking him about that?
1: I'm talking about right now. So let's say he was at this hearing and he committed perjury. He could be prosecuted. He can't be prosecuted for what he did in the past. They can't go back and say, you did this in 2020 and we're going to prosecute for that, because that is covered by the pardon from Joe Biden. Okay, now go ahead.
0: Okay, I'm going to go ahead.
1: Yes.
0: They were asking him what happened during corona, not right now while he's sitting in front of him. And the guy couldn't lie, because he would be prosecuted for lying now. But he can't be prosecuted for what he did before. He could have lied before. He's pardoned for that, too. Okay, you're just towing the party line here, trying to cover for Fauci. The guy sat there and pled.
1: You know what, Don? That's not fair. I was clarifying what the pardon would cover and not what, you know, as you accused me of towing the party line. So that's not a fair statement. Maureen, Great Mills, Maryland, Democrat. Go ahead, Maureen.
2: Hi. Good morning, Mimi. Hi, Mimi. I was just, I had a question. I was just wondering why, you know, like the Republican Party, they're, you know, they're making the sad about Lindsey Graham and everything, but I feel like, you know, like we're being blackmailed by Israel. We're gonna, I'm really worried about us, you know, merging our military together. Hopefully the Senate won't approve that. But I just don't understand how Benjamin Netanyahu can come to our country when he is a war criminal. And we welcome him with open arms. And I was watching yesterday and everybody's just speaking with him like it's, you know, like he didn't do anything wrong. And he's been here 8 times and no one else will allow him in their country. And I just feel like we're fallen as a country. And, you know, my husband and I served 22 years in the Air Force. And I don't know, sometimes I just feel like, you know, did we waste our youth? I mean, you know, we joined when we were 18 and I don't know, I'm about ready to cry. It just makes me really sad that what is happening to our country. It's like, they're selling us out. It's all the billionaires against us, the data centers, everything. It's just, I worry for our future, you know, and then I worry for like, for people like you, like, and Caitlin Collins, the way you guys get treated, you know, the press with the president, it hurts as a woman to have to sit here every day and watch you guys on TV. And he doesn't do it to men. He only does it to women. It's just, I feel like this is, our youth is seeing this, you know, like, I'm afraid that we're going to have bullies, you know, in the future. And I'm sorry. I'm just upset. It just really bothers me, Mimi. But I just want to thank you because I enjoy watching you every day. And I thank you and women like Caitlin Collins and all the women and journalists. So thank you, Mimi.
1: Thank you, Maureen. And that does it for this segment. More to come because later on in the Washington Journal, we'll talk to Punchbowl's Brendan Peterson about new inflation numbers that we're expecting in about 30 minutes. And the new Fed chair, Kevin Warsh's message about the economy yesterday. But first, after the break, we have a conversation with Don Palmer of the Heritage Foundation. He recently stepped down as commissioner at the Election Assistance Commission and talk about his work on the commission and America's voting systems. We'll be right back.
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1: Welcome back to Washington Journal. Joining us now is Don Palmer. He is a senior legal fellow for election integrity at the Heritage Foundation, formerly U.S. Election Assistance Commission chair and commissioner. Don, welcome to the program.
33: Oh, thank you, Mimi. I'm glad to be here.
1: So can you first tell us the kind of work that you do at the Heritage Foundation?
33: Well, right now, you know, you basically analyze legislation or policies that might involve election legislation or other policies. And you try to explore those issues and write about them. You may also communicate, like on this show, and also across the country on sort of good policies that the Heritage Foundation is talking about.
1: You wrote an op-ed recently, and you said there's a need to, quote, rededicate ourselves to prioritizing the importance of voting, civic involvement in local elections, and protecting the integrity of our elections. What is it exactly you're asking the American public to do? What do you mean by rededicating ourselves?
33: Well, one of the tenets of citizenship is and of Heritage is that we need to be good citizens. And I think that being part of that is not only being involved, civically involved, understanding our institutions, but also registering to vote, voting, and then maybe taking it a step further, helping to strengthen our elections by perhaps being a poll worker or getting involved in our elections. It is a, you know, it's an integral part of our society, and it's one of the things that we, you know, and citizens should really be involved with. And, you know, with our civic education, you know, we need to do a better job.

0: you know, we need to do a better job with that, with our youth and with our population. And so this is something I decided that was important because our founding fathers talked about this, you know, 250 years ago. And so I think we should, as citizens, rededicate ourselves to being good citizens, and participating in the electoral process.
1: So how would you rate the state of the American voting system now? How secure are our elections?
0: Well, I think that they are secure, but I think we could do a lot better. And this has been my position since I've been on the Election Assistance Commission, which sort of oversees some of these issues. And it's my position today. And so, you know, as we speak, primaries have been going on across the country. State and local authorities have done testing of those voting machines. They do it at the local level. There's also been testing done at the federal level. But, you know, we have a lot more that we could do. And we could talk a little bit about those details, like vulnerability testing. There are things that, you know, and I talked about this with the House Administration Committee about a month or two ago, about things that we can do to improve our voter registration systems and our voting systems to make them more secure and make them more accurate.
1: Well, so let's talk about your work at the U.S. Election Assistance Commission. Can you tell us what that commission is for? What's their mission? What do they do?
0: Sure. It was established after the 2000 election. The Congress adopted the Help America Vote Act. And the Election Assistance Commission was designed primarily to set standards in voting systems and to do certification and testing of those with accredited labs. So this system was established by the Congress. It involved election officials and experts. And so that was the primary mission. It also provides, collects data from the states after every federal election, provides that in a report to the Congress. It also provides grant monies to the states when the Congress appropriates that. And it also creates a clearinghouse program for best practices in the states, and it allows states to see what other states are doing and implementing that might prove beneficial in their states or localities. And so that was the primary mission. It's a voluntary program that the states are involved with regards to the testing of the voting machines. But that's the primary missions of the Election Assistance Commission.
1: And President Trump, as you know, fired the two Democratic commissioners. A Republican was asked to resign. So at this point, has that commission been gutted? Is it rendered useless at this point?
0: I would not say it's been rendered useless. I, you know, having worked there, you know, there's 70 plus employees that do the hard work at the Election Assistance Commission. They're the ones that actually set the standards and working with the state authorities. They're the ones that do the testing and certification of voting machines and the analysis of voting issues. The commissioners serve primarily as the policy guidance for the commission. So I think that the American people can be rest assured that the general operations of the EAC will continue. There's a few things that are restricted in setting new standards and new policies, but generally that hard work of certifying new voting systems to sort of new standards that have been developed continues.
1: Do you have any idea why President Trump wanted to remove the leadership there?
0: I really think it's speculation on my part. I think that there was a lot of disagreement over the citizenship question and whether or not citizenship, citizens or vote applicants who register to vote should be verified for citizenship with the Federal Voter Registration Forum. That was an issue that divided the commission. On most issues, there was consensus, and we were able to work together for the benefit of the American people. But on that one issue, that was divisive, and it's something that that's a presidential priority. So while it's speculative, you know, that would be my guess.
1: And where do you stand on the SAVE Act?
0: Well, generally, I'm very supportive of the SAVE Act. If you look at the SAVE Act and you break it down by pieces, these are very good sort of recommendations and reforms to strengthen the registration process and the accuracy of our voter rolls. It also allows for audits and increasing the integrity of voter registration databases, for example. So I could go through them all, but, you know, basically when you talk about voter ID, it's confirming identity at the polling place or through mail or absentee ballots, the verification of citizenship. And when you talk about keeping our

0: voter rolls clean. The legislation sort of prioritizes that and sets some standards to sort of increase the accuracy. And that's been a real problem over the last two decades, where state officials have struggled to maintain the accuracy of the voter rolls.
1: And why is that, Don? Why aren't states doing a better job, in your opinion?
0: Well, two reasons. I think, one, the American people move quite a bit, and they sort of believe that voter registration authorities are able to track when they move from one state to another. And that's not necessarily the case. A lot of states don't really communicate with each other on a regular basis or a uniform manner. And so this has been a recurring issue. And also, I think most listeners should realize that I believe that there are reforms, and this could be resolved. I just think there hasn't been the will yet in either state legislatures or the federal government, federal Congress, to really fix the problem. And I think that's one reason the SAVE Act is popular with many, because it would help solve that issue of voter registration inaccuracies.
1: And how would it do that, Don? How would the SAVE Act, force states to go through their voter rolls and make sure everything's accurate?
0: Well, the primary one is to require verification of citizenship at registration.
1: That's for new registrations. I'm talking about the voter rolls as they exist currently.
0: Right. But the SAVE Act also requires states to work with the federal government to identify non-citizens that are currently on the rolls. But there is a provision in the SAVE Act, that the Save America Act, that requires more oversight of list maintenance activities in the states and localities across the country.
1: And do you worry that there would be too much federal oversight on states, as it's, you know, the states are supposed to be running elections? What are your thoughts on that part?
0: Well, I think that's always the big question in the issue. I was just talking about this yesterday, is that, you know, generally elections are left to the states for them to for their reforms and how they want to proceed. But there are federal laws that sort of set standards or set a minimal requirement. You saw that with the voting systems back in 2002 and currently today. But I think that on voter registration and the inaccuracies of the voter rolls, I think this could be one thing that the federal government says there has to be minimal steps that are taken to maintain the accuracy of the voter rolls. The states just haven't been able to do that themselves. You know, we've seen incidents occur, for example, on non-citizens being placed in the rolls, but it's a recurring issue with not being able to keep up with folks that are moving from one state to another. And so therefore you have, you know, generally inaccurate voter rolls. And this has been a struggle I faced when I served in Virginia and Florida. And so I think that there is a role for the federal government to help the states resolve this issue.
1: All right. And we will take your calls for Don Palmer, Heritage Foundation and former U.S. Election Assistance Commission chair and commissioner during the Trump administration. Democrats are on 202-748-8000, Republicans 202-748-8001, and Independents 202-748-8002. We'll start with Daryl in Washington. Independent. Go ahead, Daryl.
2: Yeah, I had a question about the latest California primary and what he thought about the ballot harvesting in California. And can I ask a backup question after he's done? Can I ask another
1: question?
2: Sure,
1: we'll leave you on. Go ahead, Don, about the California primary and he's calling ballot harvesting.
0: Right. And so, you know, the Save America Act does touch on ballot harvesting, and it sort of bans that activity. But, you know, that's a sort of issue that's been in the states. It's been something that the Heritage Foundation has generally been opposed to. It has been a real problem in a number of states. You saw really abuses of collecting ballots in states ranging from Arizona and North Carolina, and in my opinion, California. And so that has been banned in a number of states. The Supreme Court has upheld that you can ban this type of activity. It could really undercut voter confidence when there's dozens of ballots being collected by one individual. And as we saw in North Carolina, the abuses could lead to elections being overturned entirely. And so that's a real concern in many states.
1: Daryl, your follow-up?
2: Well, that's kind of my point is if you, from what I've read, where the late ballot harvest that were harvested came in down there, it was pretty questionable areas of what parts of Los Angeles they came in from.
1: Okay. Don, anything to that?
0: No, I can't speak to the details of that particular thing, but I can say that, you know, one of the issues that ballot harvesting, you know, sort of the lack of confidence that some voters have in it is that it happens all the way up until election day, and then ballots are received for days or sometimes weeks after the election. And so that's a real concern that the Congress is trying to, you know, legislate on here.
1: Randy in Kentucky, a Republican. You're on with Don Palmer.
3: Good morning. Thank you. I was curious about all this process that you have to go through to register to vote. So I re-registered online with the state of Kentucky recently. I just went through the process again just to make sure what and ask and find out for myself what they required. So I went all through that process, and all you have to do is just swear that you are a citizen and qualified to vote and check that box. Well, you do that, and then you're registered to vote. And then you need to show a form of ID, picture ID in Kentucky. So I think most states allow, if I'm not mistaken, all illegals to get a driver's license. So you can go to the DMV and get a driver's license with your picture, and I don't think they denote on there, most states don't, whether you are a citizen or a non-citizen. So therefore, that process is very simple to get around and get through. You just, yeah, if you perjure yourself on that first question, is are you a citizen when you're registered to vote? But who cares if you're illegal or if you're going to vote or whatever, you're already crooked. But anyways, another thing to say about that, when they recount all these votes then, they don't go back and do a forensic dialysis of and diagnostic of who voted and are qualified or whatever. So what they're doing when they recount the vote and they say they recount the vote, am I correct? It's all they do is just go back and recount what they've already counted and just make sure they didn't make a numerical mistake on their counting. And there's just so many.
1: Okay, Randy, we'll get you an answer. Go ahead, Don.
0: Well, there's a couple things here. I would say on his last point, you know, obviously, when you count the ballots, one of the concerns that people have and I've always been focused on is that the chain of custody and the handling of ballots is just as important as the tabulation of ballots. And so that's on the front end. And then we at Heritage have been very supportive, and myself is supportive of audits, both pre-election audits and then post-election audits. And you don't just have to audit the ballots that have been tabulated. I think it's very important to audit voter registration systems to sort of get an understanding of what the inaccuracies are and how to fix them. Or like as your experience with the driver's license agency, these are parts of the process that need to be audited. You know, issues that occur across the country, sometimes it's a policy decision that's maybe a good or bad policy decision, but sometimes it's as a result of not testing and not providing, you know, having recurring audits that would identify problems in an existing system. So I think that some good policies around the country I've been observing involve sort of audits of procedures and audits of voter registration systems more than just, you know, recounting the ballots or auditing the ballots.
1: And Don, as you know, the state of New Jersey recently announced that they had a software glitch that allowed thousands of non-citizens to register to vote, and about 400 or so actually voted. What was your reaction when you heard that?
0: Well, it was sort of deja vu. This isn't the first time this type of thing has occurred where, you know, perhaps in this instance, the state has moved to automatic voter registration where voters are just being placed on the voter rolls. Now, you know, whatever the glitch was, we saw similar, you know, problems in states like Oregon, Pennsylvania, and even red states, Louisiana, you saw Tennessee. These are states that have had some issues with the driver's license agency. And I've had my own experience working with an agency that's involved in voter registration. This is why I sort of have highlighted the importance of testing the process to make sure that non-citizens can't be placed on the rolls. But I also think there's a policy aspect to this. Sometimes we get caught up in the politics of things and people want to oppose a reform. Well, I think most state officials would recognize that the process of verifying citizenship or identity is often flawed. It's porous. It has issues. I've had to face them when I served. And so trying to improve that process to require, you know, solid verification with documents, if the verification process fails, is really important. We want to make sure it's 100% processed. Just like our voting systems, we would never sort of accept mass errors of like what we saw in New Jersey on voter registration. 6,000 people, let's say 6,000 votes were suddenly just disappeared because the tabulator didn't work correctly. We would never accept that. And so it's always been my sort of position that we need to push for accuracy and accountability in our voter in our registration systems as much as we do with our voting systems.
1: Reuben in Philadelphia, Pennsylvania, Democrat. Go ahead, Reuben.
4: Yes, good morning. Hey, I haven't gotten a real ID yet because my current driver's license doesn't expire until next year, and I refuse to spend more money on getting an additional ID. They say you need a real ID to enter federal buildings or travel by plane across the country if you do not have a passport. Now, the kicker is the new head of DHS, Mark Wayne Mullen, said that real ID is not proof of citizenship, and they are trying to make it as you cannot use this as identification to vote. It doesn't prove your citizenship, but they're making it mandatory that you have one. What's the purpose of having a real ID if it doesn't prove my citizenship? Wasn't it okay for me to have my regular ID that I had before? And why should I spend additional money on it? This sounds just like a big grift from the government or some type of way they are trying to keep us from voting. Since the president can classify anything without thought, why don't he just tell the people, like, look, give everybody that's going to vote identification so that they can vote instead of them having to spend more money getting birth certificates, passports, documents, and all this stuff. I mean, we already paid for getting a real ID, and for some people, I think they had to use a birth certificate to do that. Can you explain that to me, what Mark Wayne Mullen was talking about?
1: Okay. Go ahead, Don.
0: So real ID comes all the way, if you all go back to post 9/11, you know, the legislation that came out there required real ID, and it's been a number of decades since that initial law. And so really it's designed to prove identity. And it's, you know, there's been slow implementation in the states, but it allows you to do, like you said, go into certain government buildings, allows you to fly, without sort of a fine or other issue. And so it's generally the states have been raising, the requirements to become real ID, but there's thousands of folks who have not yet made that shift. You know, unfortunately, it's not proof of citizenship. I think there's a way to make it an ID that would prove it. There are some states that are allowing annotation or notation on the driver's license to show that it also qualifies as citizenship. But unfortunately, and I say it's unfortunate, but I see some reasoning. Some states have determined that real ID, because it's identity and there's uses for it, non-citizens, the resident aliens that live here in the country, they may also need this type of ID to do certain activities like fly and go into government buildings. So it's been issued in many states to non-citizens. And so it's hard for it to be a proof of citizenship unless a state notes it on the ID. And there is a number of states that have started to do that. And I think it's a great practice.
1: You know, Don, it seems that there's two schools of thought on voting. One that says it should be as easy as possible and as convenient as possible so that more people will vote and not feel that they can't or that it's too burdensome. The other school of thought is it should be as hard as possible, meaning we should make absolute sure that the people that are voting are who they say they are and that they are qualified and registered to vote as U.S. citizens. Which school of thought do you fall into?
0: Well, really, you know, the both camps, because I'll take my experience in Florida, and I was the director of elections in Florida. You know, you have multiple options to vote. People usually divide themselves. Some want to vote early by mail or on election day. But you also have for example, you have documentary proof of citizenship bill that just passed there. They have a very good process of verifying for eligibility. So I think we can have it all ways. And not everything has to be a partisan issue. There's a number of states that just have provided, you know, significant early voting and options for voters. And so I think it's a wrong way of looking at it. At the EAC, for example, we were tasked under the Help America Vote Act to make our voting systems accessible to voters with disabilities and to all voters, and as well as be as secure as possible. And so we had to weigh that and find consensus. And I think the same thing can be done with this. And like when you talk about the Save America Act, I would just say, you know, it's a lot of that is, you know, federal law already says that non-citizens cannot vote. But we trust, but we need to verify that. And I don't think in this country we have a process of verifying the eligibility on fundamental issues such as citizenship. And it's something that we can do without impacting voters either registering to vote or voting.
1: Thomas is calling us from Texas Independent Line. Thomas, you're on with Don Palmer.
5: Hey, Don. How you doing, man? Good morning, America. Don, why are you gaslighting so many people? Listen, did Trump win his election the first time? I mean, everything was fine and dandy when he won it. And the thing about that is 45% of the Latinos voted for him. So were the Latinos illegals and he just let it go and he won the election? And then when Biden won the election, all of a sudden, everybody's illegal. I mean, come on, man, please. And listen, I heard Dominion is selling their voting machines to a Republican donor. Now, you know, Dominion sued the crap out of them and won it. And 2,000 mules, I keep hearing that again. They lost their case. They had to pay people back. I mean, come on with the gaslight, man.
1: Okay.
5: And what
1: okay.
5: you going to do?
1: All right. So, Thomas, your question is about Dominion voting systems being sold to Republican donors and Latino voters. Is that right?
0: Well, Dominion was sold to a company called Liberty. And Liberty a component of that is a company called No Inc., which has done and is registered with the Election Assistance Commission. So they go through the process like everybody else, submitting a system to the standards that have been developed by NIST and the Election Assistance Commission and state and local election officials. And so, Dominion doesn't necessarily exist anymore. Now it's Liberty, and they're based out of St. Louis. I'll just leave it at that.
1: We've got this from Mark on X. He says, do you believe photo ID should be required to vote? And he says, should we eliminate sending ballots to everybody who's on the registration rolls, even though they've not been updated?
0: So I do think that voter ID is the gold standard. And some of that you have to remember is the National Voter Registration Act really allowed folks to register by mail. So away from an election office and in person. So it expanded and made it more convenient. But the way it used to be is that when you would register to vote, you'd show your ID at that point and you were all set to go. So I do think there needs to be, if you register by mail, that when you come in to vote, there should be an ID provision to prove and confirm that you are who you say you are. And the second part of the question was the mass mailing of ballots. I don't think that's a good practice, and I think it really leads to irregularities and problems and to some fraud. And so I think that the issue, the best practice is instead of mailing it to everybody, including registrants who are no longer even residing in the county or the state, they really should be a process of requesting a ballot. And make it easy. It can be online. But if you want to vote absentee or mail, you should make that request before every election or at least every cycle, a process that will confirm that you still are living at the residence and that you would want to vote by mail. And so I think that's the best practice.
1: And President Trump has said that voting by mail should only be for people that are out of town, that are deployed as military, or that are disabled. Do you agree with that?
0: For most of it, I think that the realities in life are that, and you do see that encompasses a variety of folks that may need to vote absentee. Right now, the states, many will offer absentee ballots or mail ballots to those that are over 65 that have more difficulty, you know, coming to the polls. Obviously, our military and overseas voters, they're actually overseas and in a remote area. And so there are federal laws that right now that would need to be changed. But generally speaking, I think you should make a request for it if you're not going to be in town. And it shouldn't just be sent to you because your name's on a list that could be inaccurate.
1: And could you make the request if you didn't fall into one of those categories? Let's just say you're too busy to get to the polls and you want to vote by mail.
0: Well, a number of states do that. For example, Florida, it's no excuse absentee. All you have to do is request it. There's no reason. And the majority of states really have no reason to request it. But I think that that process of requesting a mail ballot prior to an election confirms that you are there and that you and you're being verified just as you were during registration. So it's a really a best practice, and it's one that the vast majority, of states have implemented.
1: Joe in Newfoundland, New Jersey, Republican. Good morning, Joe.
6: Good morning. Hi. I'm going to put my question in context as quickly as I can. The Federalist Papers, which were actually newspaper articles written to the voters of New York, asking them to ratify the Constitution, went to a lot of checks and balances, and one of them was to say that the states control voting and the federal government had a very limited role in what they were to do with anything to do with voting, and it seemed to pertain to the timing of it. And the reason that they did that was that they wanted to prevent tyranny. They did not want the federal government to gain any more power than they were assigning to it. And it was important to them. They spent a whole one of the publications in the Federalist paper talking specifically about that, maybe more. They're kind of hard to read. So do you feel you're within the Constitution to be saying what the federal government should be doing about the states controlling their elections?
0: Well, I feel comfortable with my positions. I served, you know, I've served at the state level. I've also served in the Department of Justice in the voting section, where there's a number of federal voting laws where the Congress, you know, with this constitutional authority, has set certain standards. And those are for like the UACOB and the military voting, the Help America Vote Act, which I mentioned. And so there is a role for the federal government. And as you saw with the Help America Vote Act that I mentioned, the Congress did step in and say we had to have some minimal standards or at least a floor of standards of accuracy in our elections. And so sometimes there needs to be certain uniformity to get all the states on the same sheet of music for our elections. But I understand where you're coming from. I understand where the Federalist Papers are coming from because, you know, our states – when you really think about it, they're very focused on their own elections and helping their own counties and localities administer the election on the ground. And so I've been about a part of that process. And what the federal government does is usually advisory or setting certain standards. And so in some ways, the federal government is far away in, from the states.
1: All right. That's Don Palmer. He is Heritage Foundation's Senior Legal Fellow for Election Integrity. He was a U.S. Election Assistance Commission chair and Commissioner. Don, thanks so much for joining us.
0: Thank you, Mamie. I appreciate it.
1: And there is a House pro forma happening right about now over on C-SPAN 3 if you'd like to watch it. But if you'd like to stay with us here, which I hope you will, in about a half an hour, we'll talk to Punch Bowl's Brendan Peterson about the new inflation numbers about to come out momentarily and new Fed Chair Kevin Warsh's message about the economy yesterday. But first, after the break, it's more of your phone calls, texts, social media posts in open forum. Any political or public policy issue that's on your mind, here's your chance to weigh in. Democrats are on 202-748-8000. Republicans, 202-748-8001. And independents, 202-748-8002. We'll get your calls right after the break.
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9: 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Here's a look at what's coming up this weekend. At 8 p.m. Eastern, in his book, All We Can Say, former Obama administration speechwriter Ben Rhodes discusses American identity through 15 speeches, dating from the earliest days of the United States to the 21st century. Also, Dr. Anthony Fauci and his book, On Call, discusses his life, career, and roles in the Trump and Biden administrations during the COVID-19 pandemic at 11 p.m. Eastern. And fiction writer and essayist Naomi Kanakia and her book, What's So Great About the Great Books, talks about the importance of classic literature and what great books have to offer to people of different backgrounds at 4:45 p.m. Eastern. Insightful stories. 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Washington Journal continues.
1: Welcome back to the program. A couple of things for your schedule later today before we get to your calls. An open forum at 10:30 this morning on C-SPAN. The Senate Foreign Relations Committee will be considering several pending nominations. The first, Sarah Rogers, is being considered for CEO of the United States Agency for Global Media. She would take over from Carrie Lake after a federal judge ruled her appointment was illegal. Additionally, Rebecca Gerada will be considered to be the United States Executive Director of the International Monetary Fund, that's the IMF, and Jennifer Johnson Carroll to be Ambassador to Trinidad and Tobago. That gets underway at 10:30 Eastern on C-SPAN. Then at 2 p.m. this afternoon, NASA officials will preview a planned spacewalk outside the International Space Station. During a press conference in August, astronauts are going to be making upgrades to the space station, including installing new solar panels, replacing communications antennas, and connecting power and data cables. And you can watch that press conference from the Johnson Space Center live here on C-SPAN. That starts at 2 p.m. Eastern time. Now time for your calls. Let's start with Ed in Lawrenceville, Georgia, Republican. Good morning.
13: Good morning. Yes, you know, we are celebrating 250 years, and I want to tell everybody something that's coming up on Christmas Day this year. 250 years ago, George Washington, with just 1,200 men loaded on some small rowboats, and crossed the Delaware through all that ice. Some of the men didn't have rifles. Some of the men didn't have shoes. They beat the British. It was a victory, a decisive victory. I want everybody to remember that on Christmas Day. God, George Washington, when he would go into battle, right behind him was an officer, a lieutenant, who carried the American flag. And flags back then were real heavy. The material was heavy. But he would hold it steady, and it would wave in the breeze, and all the men knew exactly where George Washington was. Please remember that on Christmas Day. Thank you.
1: All right, Ed. Let's talk to David next, San Francisco, California, Democrat. Go ahead, David.
14: Yeah, thank you for having me. I want to make a few comments on the previous guest regarding the SAVE Act. I think the SAVE Act solves a non-problem, and it concerns itself, but it doesn't concern itself with the real problem in America, which is not enough of the voting population is actually voting. Our turnout rates are very low, and I don't hear any discussion about how to get those rates up higher. And I don't think the SAVE Act would help in that regard.
1: What do you think needs to be done to get more people to vote, David?
14: Well, I'll give you a fact, not my opinion, but I'll give you a fact. I lived in Brazil, and in much of, not only Brazil, but I think virtually every country in South America, people are required to vote. And there are sanctions. If they don't vote, they can get in trouble. They can lose their job. I just think we need a broader thinking. I think we just have to stop being mesmerized by the wrong people voting and start seriously thinking about how to get the American public voting in a democracy. The polls are designed to get find the feelings of the American people, and the fact that we're not doing it means there's fundamental problems behind it, not just what the voting laws are or what the states do. So I think the whole issue of why we are not voting in higher numbers should be addressed, and we should broaden our thinking.
1: All right, David. On the Republican line in Kentucky, Jody, good morning.
15: Yes, first of all, this is up from my side. I just call in to let everybody know that Mitch McConnell is alive. He's doing good. And another thing, I want them to pass out that voter's bill.
1: The Save America Act?
15: So, yeah, we need that patched because there are too many of them stupid illegals voting. That one site, here the other day, that one site was busted over them.
1: Annie in Philadelphia, Pennsylvania, Democrat, you're on the air.
16: Yes, My name is Annie Chappelle, and I have a real ID. And when I went to get that real ID, I had to show a birth certificate, which proved that I was a citizen because it proved that I was born in Georgia. And when I got it, I had gotten married, so my name had changed. So I had to show a marriage certificate to prove that my name had changed from when I was born to what it is today. So I don't know how they keep saying that the real ID can't help you, because it does.
1: So I believe it depends on state by state, Annie. I think in your state, that's what they were requiring, but maybe not every state requires that.
16: Oh, okay. All right. I guess I can understand that. All right. Thank you.
1: And Jim in Hackensack, New Jersey, Independent Line. You're on open forum, Jim.
17: Thank you. They say the expression is pride comes before the fall. In addition to the over 1 million Americans, I believe the figure is 15 million people killed worldwide from the so-called vaccine, which was actually gene therapy. Mr. Fauci.
1: Wait, 15 million from the virus? You said the vaccine.
17: The coronavirus, from the coronavirus.
1: Okay.
17: But the vaccine also killed and injured many people. We know several people in our town who have a relative that died. At any rate, in addition to that, it should be remembered that Mr. Fauci tortured animals, beagles specifically, because they're trusting. In experiments he performed, they inserted flesh-eating insects into the muzzles and put them on these innocent dogs, okay, and tortured them to death for whatever. The man is evil, and I'm glad that at least there's some accountability, that the public is seeing what this evil person did. Thank you very much.
1: And as promised, we do have some numbers for you. CNBC reporting that the U.S. economy slowed to 1.5% growth rate in the second quarter. The June core inflation is at 3.3%. We will talk more about this a little later in the program, but wanted to make sure you had those numbers as soon as they came out. Here is Alan, Fort Pierce, Florida, Republican line. Go ahead, Alan.
18: Good morning. Good morning. I want to mention that if the SAVE Act is so important for people to show ID at the voting booth or at the voting place, why don't they make sure that everyone can afford the ID? Because it seems to me, it seems to me the problem is poor people cannot afford to get the ID.
1: You mean, yes. What ID are you talking about? Like a driver's license?
18: Yes, like the state driver's license or the state ID or even a passport, perhaps. If we spend money on things like a census to make sure who is where, living where every 10 years, then can't poor people get some sort of state ID for free because they're in a situation financially where they can't afford to pay money for something like that when they're trying to survive?
1: Okay. Dusty Laramie, Wyoming, Democrat. Good morning.
19: Good morning. Thank you so much for taking my call. I am calling just to comment a little bit on the voter stuff. You know, the Constitution clearly states that states oversee elections. This was upheld by the Supreme Court. I feel like the numbers and the facts don't indicate any widespread illegal voter fraud. And even according to the Heritage information, there was 99 illegal voters in 2024. I think that there is, I heard someone say earlier, gaslighting, and I think that is happening a lot. There is misinformation about voting, and I think that there is a lot of gaslighting that occurs around this.
1: All right, and this is what Dusty's referring to at the Heritage website. So if you go to electionfraud.heritage.org, that's where you will find their election fraud map. And then you can take a look at the map. And then when you click on a particular state, you will see the cases come up. And then you can actually click and read the specific cases. Now, their analysis goes all the way back to 1982. So from 1982 to 2025, that's when this covers. And you can click on your state or whatever state you might be interested in. JD, Oklahoma City, Independent Line. Good morning.
20: Yeah, Mimi, do we know if there was any kind of law that addresses the fake electors that were in the last election?
1: In the 2024 election?
20: Yeah.
1: Or 2020?
20: Tried to send 20 or fake electors. Is there any kind of law in the Save Act or anything like that that addresses those people?
1: That is not in the Save Act, no.
20: Huh. So there's no law against being a fake elector.
1: That I can't say. I do not know. But
20: and they
1: as
20: weren't
1: far as
20: prosecuted
1: the...
20: either. They weren't prosecuted, the people that tried to be fake electors in the states. They weren't prosecuted either.
1: You know what? I'm not sure. I haven't seen anything about that lately. We can try to look something up for you, JD. Have you seen anything in the news about that?
20: No, I haven't seen anything, and I heard some of them have tried to be candidates for the political parties.
1: Okay.
20: That tried to take themselves as fake electors, and then they tried to be a candidate for their party.
1: So I don't have that, but I do have something from Georgetown Law School. This says, lawyers who conceived and executed the 2020 fake elector scheme agree not to participate in a similar scheme in any future presidential election. That's the settlement in a lawsuit against these particular lawyers, and it says showing their roles in the scheme. But if you go to law.georgetown.edu, you can find out kind of the legal details of that. Curtis, Missouri Democrat. Hi, Curtis.
21: Yes. I wanted to inquire about the news, the way they put pressure on the Oval Office. And you haven't heard nothing lately about Putin or anything like that. He comes up with another diversion. That's one thing. But the other thing I had in mind was back in the 60s, they had gas bars when prices were high like that. Who can do something about that to get the gas bar started?
1: All right, Curtis. A little bit more information for you on those inflation and GDP numbers. From CNBC, it says economic growth was weaker than expected in the second quarter, while inflation in June held well above the Federal Reserve's goal. The GDP is increased by 1.5% for April through June. And it says here a separate report showed that personal consumption expenditures price index, which is the Fed's primary forecasting gauge, fell a seasonally adjusted 0.1% for the month, putting the annual inflation rate at 3.7%. The readings were in line with forecasts. We'll talk more about those numbers. We'll talk more about the economy with our next guest. But right now, Joe, you're on Open Forum in Carrollton, Kentucky, Republican. Go ahead.
22: Good morning. I just want to let you know I've been hearing a lot of information about the voting stuff. I'm on my county board of elections for like 30 years. And the only good thing that came out of COVID was the fact that we cleaned up a lot of our voter rolls. And in the Commonwealth of Kentucky, we increased ballots by mail because people were shut in and stuff like that. And if people have a lot of questions they want to do, it's call their county clerk. They will explain everything to a lot of people. Even my gentleman from, I think it was in Kentucky, and he was kind of spreading the dukes of doubt already on there. But if you just call your county clerk, they can straighten a lot of things out. And the other thing, too, is when we have our elections, our people that have worked the polls, they're getting slimmer and slimmer and slimmer because people don't want to be involved in the political system. And I also believe we can strengthen the laws the state has to enforce that's in the Constitution because I'm afraid of the federalist government taking over the voting rights for people to vote. That's all I have to say. And thank you.
1: So, Joe, yeah, no, thank you for that information about calling your county clerk. When you were talking about the cleaning up the rolls and getting those mail-in ballots for people that were shut in during COVID, what do you think about right now? Obviously, the COVID crisis is over. About mail-in ballots, do you think that it should only go to people that cannot get to the polls physically, or should it go to everybody that's registered?
22: No, they don't go to in the Commonwealth of Kentucky. One of the things we learned from other states that have mail-in voting, and one thing you got to remember, there's a lot of states out there that do a large percentage of their ballots are done by mail. And that what we do, if somebody wants to request a mail-in ballot, they will call their county clerk. Their county clerk will check their voter rolls, and they will confirm that, and then they will process to the State Board of Elections, and they will mail the ballot to their house.
1: Okay, and do you think that they should have to prove that they're disabled, let's say, or that they are will not be in town or deployed military, something like that? Or do you think that just because I'm asking for one, I should be able to get one? What do you think?
22: Well, let's say you want to take the ballot home. If you're like on a small local county election, sometimes that's tied in with federal elections. And there's a lot of small stuff you want to find out more about your local and state politics that are running for different issues. And you want to take that ballot home and study it and mail it back in without having to go to the polls. Because, you know, we've had to concentrate a lot of our polls together, combine a lot of polls due to COVID and the lack of participation for people that want to work the polls because a lot of our generation is dying off. So,
1: Understood that.
22: I think if a person.
1: Yep, I appreciate that call and that information. Jonathan, North Carolina, independent, you're on the air.
2: Thanks for taking my call. And how I see it is in today's day and age, the only thing that would keep someone from voting is pure laziness. And people acting like poor people are mentally handicapped or some reason that they can't go out and vote. It's not like these elections just pop up on us. We have 4 years of notice between one and the other, usually. And there's absolutely no reason why somebody can't go out and plan and go out.
1: All right, Jonathan. And that does it for Open Forum. Coming up in about 30 minutes, a conversation with Alex Durante of the Tax Foundation about the new round of tariffs that the Trump administration is imposing and what it means for the bottom line. But coming up first, after the break, we'll dig into those fresh inflation numbers with Brendan Peterson of Punchbowl News. That's coming up. Stay with us.
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4: 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Here's a look at what's coming up this weekend. At 8 p.m. Eastern, in his book, All We Can Say, former Obama administration speechwriter Ben Rhodes discusses American identity through 15 speeches, dating from the earliest days of the United States to the 21st century. Also, Dr. Anthony Fauci and his book, On Call, discusses his life, career, and roles in the Trump and Biden administrations during the COVID-19 pandemic at 11 p.m. Eastern. And fiction writer and essayist Naomi Kanakia and her book, What's So Great About the Great Books, talks about the importance of classic literature and what great books have to offer to people of different backgrounds at 4:45 p.m. Eastern. 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Washington Journal continues.
1: We're back with Washington Journal, and joining us now is Brendan Peterson. He is Senior Financial Services Reporter at Punchbowl News. Brendan, welcome to the program.
0: Good to be here.
1: Let's start with the numbers that just came out not even half an hour ago. So first, the June core inflation rate is at 3.3%. That's in line with what you were expecting?
0: About, yeah, I would say. I think we have been looking at a long period of elevated inflation. We heard Federal Reserve Chair Kevin Warsh say last night, we've had elevated too high inflation for 63 months at this point. That's well over 5 years. This number month to month is very consistent with what we expected. At the same time, it's hard to make sense of this number when you look at everything else happening in the world. When you have the Iran war heating back up and gas prices spiking again, these numbers reflect that interim period where we had a little bit of a ceasefire with some break-even points here and there. It's just not clear what the longer run trajectory is, which makes it harder to predict inflation over the long term.
1: We had a couple of days ago, we had a Republican strategist when talking about the economy in the midterm elections said, you know, besides the Iran war, the economy's doing great. So how much can you separate that out, and how much of an impact has that been having on the overall economy?
0: It's an excellent question. I think when you think about the Iran war, and I think we also have to talk about the tariffs, too. I mean, there's just a lot of policy decisions coming out of the Trump administration that have fundamentally been raising prices in one way or another, regardless of what the underlying objective might have been. So, yes, I agree that the Iran war is sort of a singular cost driver, but I think when you have the president really embracing tariffs time and time again, we saw him just last month continuing to reauthorize new tariffs. It's a bone that he will not let go of. There's a lot of things this administration is due to raise prices. And so I think it's right when you look at something like wage gains. Wage gains are just keeping up with inflation a little bit above. But if you look over the longer run of the last 5 years, wage gains have been just punished by inflation. And that's the sort of longer run phenomenon, while prices keep going up, that really hurts voters' perceptions of the economy.
1: So prices are going up, but wages have been stagnant, or have they been going up but just not as fast?
0: Wages are for sure going up. It really depends on the month. If you look at the numbers, I think from 2021 until 2023, we really saw inflation outpacing wage growth. So wage growth was going up, but it was really getting stripped out by the inflation we were seeing everywhere else. From 2023 until 2026, we saw wage growth beating out inflation. Inflation was coming down, and it really was the onset of the Iran war and gas prices going up and just broader supply shocks going out into the system where we once again saw wages fall below that, the point at which people actually felt like they were making money.
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1: How to control inflation. Here is the Fed Chair, Kevin Warsh, from yesterday, talking about the deliberations among the board members.
5: Most of our discussion were on the big questions that matter to the conduct of monetary policy. We didn't sort of hide from them. We weren't scared of them. There was a lot more interaction between and among my colleagues. It was a real family fight. My view, which you've long heard, is that's the better way to get policy right. That's our North Star. So there was a lot of agreement that I heard that we have the powers, the tools, also the authority to deliver stable prices. No walking back from our responsibilities. There was a large majority support for the decision that we made in the room. But I also want to leave you, Claire, with one other impression. There was nothing inertial about that discussion. It was an active, robust discussion about what's in the full range of what we can do and might want to do in the period ahead. You characterized accurately there was a disagreement about a decision today. I would say that doesn't sort of capture the full essence of the discussion. The path to central bank heaven requires delivering on our remit. These days, that means delivering on price stability.
1: What does "there was a real family fight" mean for interest rates and where you think they're going?
0: There's a lot of dissent happening at the Fed right now. I think there's a broader sense of economic dissent outside the Fed in general. There is a lot of signs that suggest that inflation is sticky and getting worse. And I think the reignition of the Iran war is just one more thing. It's going to make it worse. And so there's a lot of, when you look at bond markets and other

0: lot of, when you look at bond markets and other factors in the economy, there's a lot of people telling the Fed, like, hey, maybe it is time for a hike. And if you look at the run-up to yesterday's meeting, we were looking at roughly a 30% chance of a hike when you look at, like, economists' expectations. That's very unusual for a Fed interest rate meeting. Most of the time, like, the Fed has provided with us with enough guidance to have some sense of what's actually going to happen with these decisions. This is not one of those cases. Kevin Warsh has made a policy of not providing forward guidance, of not telling people what the Fed thinks is happening with the economy. To some extent, that leaves the economy, markets, bonds, stocks to kind of make that decision on their own, to look at their own data and sort of figure out where we're going. But the Fed has a lot of sway. And also, more importantly, when bond traders and other traders know what the Fed is thinking, they can calibrate themselves accordingly. What markets were frustrated with yesterday was Kevin Warsh not saying much of anything about what he thinks is actually going to happen with the economy and how the Fed should actually meaningfully respond to it. He kept talking about the importance of bringing down inflation, but not how they're actually going to do it. And I'll just tell you, I was in the room yesterday, and I've been there for a number of years now in that room, and this is Kevin Warsh's only second FOMC press conference. There was more frustration in the room among reporters than I've ever heard. People were just genuinely frustrated to not get a better sense of Kevin Warsh's thinking after that meeting.
1: So there, the understanding is there might be a rate hike, as you said. That decision could come in September. Before the midterm elections, President Trump has been wanting interest rates to go down the opposite direction than going up for a long time.
0: Yeah. That is something that the president continues to say. He said it in the Oval Office just this week. And he hasn't brought out the big guns against Kevin Warsh. Kevin Warsh was his pick to lead the Fed. He was only confirmed in May. And so these things are coming together. And I think President Trump has a sense of, well, Kevin Warsh is my guy and I trust my guy. We will see how long that honeymoon lasts. He's given Kevin Warsh a lot of leash and said that he thinks that Kevin Warsh wants to do the right thing. But that's only going to last so long. And I think the president would react pretty strongly to a hike. But again, what we didn't hear yesterday was Chairman Warsh's willingness to hike. He said, we'll do what needs to be done. But he also said things like, well, bond yields are going up, and that's going to raise the rate, the cost of credit in general. The bond market's a little bit doing our job for us. Markets really didn't like that. Markets really wanted to see the Fed signal a willingness to hike if they really need to hike, if inflation is here to stay. And what markets are worried about today in the aftermath of that Fed decision and the Fed press conference is that they're worried that Kevin Warsh isn't going to do what it takes to bring inflation down.
1: If you've got a question about the economy, now's your chance. You can give us a call and talk to our guest, Brendan Peterson. The numbers are Democrats, 202-748-8000. Republicans, 202-748-8001, and Independents, 202-748-8002. You can also text us at 202-748-8003 or post on our Facebook or X pages. Let's talk about GDP. It says the economy slowed to 1.5% GDP for second quarter. Was that expected?
0: It's a little bit slower than what we expected, but when you're talking about GDP, it's a little bit difficult to get too wrought up over that number. The U.S. economy is very, very complicated, and that number is going to be revised a number of times before it's truly finalized by the Commerce Department. But at the end of the day, that is not a great number. We tend to think about GDP being anywhere from 2% ideally to as high as 5%, but it really fluctuates with quarters. President Trump has said if we just lowered interest rates, of course, we would be at 9, 10, 12% GDP growth, which is extremely high. But when you look at the most important number in this report, Mimi, is definitely consumer spending. And consumer spending is still looking pretty good. I'm blanking on the exact number, but it's higher than we expected. It is staying high. Consumer spending is the most important single factor in the U.S. economy in terms of driving growth, driving business, and as long as that number stays good, and Trump administration officials have been very quick to point at consumer spending over the last several months and saying, like, yeah, things are all good, the economy will hold itself together as long as that consumer spending number is strong.
1: And I want to ask you about the stock market, because this is something that the administration points to as We've got a robust economy.

0: economy, everything's going well because our stock market is doing well. The front page of the business and finance page of the Wall Street Journal is a stock slide after Warsh remarks. So talk about why you think that happened, and also the connection between the stock market and the overall health of the U.S. economy.
1: Yeah. On the one hand, a lot of it revolves around what I was just describing. Like, I think markets are worried about the Federal Reserve's credibility, the ability for them to, frankly, resist political pressure from the White House when you have the president saying lower rates, lower rates, lower rates, when the economy and practitioners of it are saying, oh, we might have to hike, right? I think people are also responding to greater skepticism in AI and capital expenditures, sort of the big investments that places like Meta and Google and Apple have been placing in AI, this hope that AI technology is going to lead to huge productivity gains. AI is also very expensive to use. And I think we're seeing more tech investors show skepticism of the value of these giant CapEx investments in what they're promising will be a transformative technology. So it's kind of a lot of forces that are crumbing together, but I think Kevin Warsh's comments and just a general fear that the Fed could allow inflation to get a little bit more unwieldy after, we should say, from 2023 on, inflation was coming down. Like, we were on a pretty good path up until the Iran war. So Kevin Warsh is early in his term. I'm willing to give him the benefit of the doubt in time. This is only his second FOMC conference. But I don't know that investors are going to give him a whole lot more slack in future meetings. The next will be in September. We'll hear from Kevin Warsh in the meantime. He has a big Jackson Hole August speech coming up where Fed chairs tend to, like, expand on their economic vision for the long term. We'll see how that goes, but it is a bumpy economy right now.
0: And this this number, the personal consumption expenditures rate, that includes food and gas, or that excludes it?
1: The headline number does. That headline figure of, if I'm looking at my notes here, 3.7%. That's headline. That includes gas prices. I believe the core rate is in the middle threes right now. On the one hand, like, economists put gas and food and energy prices to the side because it's the most volatile part of the index, but it's not like Americans aren't paying for those things, right?
0: And it's what you really pay for every single day.
1: Correct. Right, very much so. Right. So economists care about the core rating because what their greater fear is that inflation is truly broad-based, that we're seeing raises all across the economy that aren't necessarily tied to supply shocks in the Iran war and whatnot. That's like what the economist is worried about, but what the American is worried about is that headline, right, the PCE.
0: Let's talk to callers. We'll start with Marie in Stockton, California, Democrat. Good morning, Marie.
2: Hi, good morning. I apologize if I missed you speaking about this earlier, but I wondered about, you said that consumer spending is still up, and I'm wondering if that the credit card debt has also increased, because I've heard a report that lots of folks are using their credit cards to buy food because of the expense of groceries. Thank you so much. I'll take my answer off the air. Thank you.
1: I think that's generally right. We have seen credit card balances increase. That's not always the sign of financial stress or a reason to panic, but it is something that we care about. I have seen the National Economics Council's Kevin Hassett a number of times take to television and say, well, consumer spending is good and people are using their credit cards. That's good. We should cheer that information. When that number comes home to roost is always with credit card, or I should say in times of downturns, when people's finances for one reason or another turn around and they can no longer keep up with that monthly credit card balance, especially if they're keeping numbers on revolving balance. So I think for now, as long as that consumer spending number is good and the broader economy is okay, I think by all, like, headline metrics, it's not a cause for concern. But as soon as that tide begins to come back is when people start to worry about what the country's existing credit card debt is.
0: Justin in California, Republican. Hi, Justin.
3: Hi, good morning. Thank you. My question has to do with AI and manufacturing. I understand that outside of expansion of AI, facilities within the U.S. Manufacturing has not really expanded that much. Could you comment on that? Is that accurate? I'm thinking about manufacturing and AI. What's really happening between those two?
0: All right.
1: Yeah. To my knowledge, that is correct, the AI CapEx investments are largely going towards software and the sort of computational resources and energy required to create these advanced AI models that we're hoping will bring these great strides in productivity and national security and all that stuff. That doesn't necessarily translate to a lot of manufacturing jobs. And my understanding of, for example, like a data center that might be built for the purposes of making it easier for AI companies to use energy, et cetera, over time and get that compute, is that, yes, there are jobs involved with building data centers, especially, some of the largest data centers. I was in Wisconsin a few weeks ago and was driving past a data center that's going to be about, 2 miles long somewhere in the state. That's jobs for sure. But once a data center is up and running, it doesn't have as many people running around inside and doing upkeep and things like that. It doesn't tend to be the biggest long-running jobs creator. And that's what we're talking about when we're talking about the manufacturing sector. This administration, the Trump administration, has made a big priority of bringing manufacturing jobs to the United States. That's ostensibly why they've been doing the tariff regime that they've been doing. We just haven't, it hasn't really translated at this point in the game.
0: And automation, progress in automation is definitely reducing the need for workers in manufacturing.
1: Yeah, exactly. We've seen jobs elsewhere from AI, but not necessarily in manufacturing.
0: Jeff in Cable, Wisconsin, independent line. Go ahead.
4: Yeah, just like to ask the guest here. Now, economic growth and the stock market are not synonymous with each other. Used to be the stock market indicated a stronger economy. Now the economy is the stock market and a whole boatload of money that people have accumulated because of the high rise of the stock market is just the fact that it's about 40% overvalued. And Trump is a perfect example of increasing his family wealth by excess of $1 billion and never producing one thing in all this. So I live in a rural area, high influx of outside money from tourists and things, and you could just tell the people coming in with bulging pockets of money just looking for the next, I guess you'd say, good time and spending it in that fashion versus on the actual needs of what a person would normally want under a limited income. So I guess it's more of a comment, but I'd like to hear if whether or not the guest has, other than we got the cart in front of the horse with the stock market being the economy. No, the economy should be what causes the stock market to rise.
0: All right, Jeff.
1: I think there's a lot of truth to what Jeff was saying. I think that when you look at, especially with the surge of investment that we've seen in AI, in a lot of ways, there was a lot of investment parked in the stock market, and it's been so overvalued for so long. Now, that's not necessarily like a bubble or a panic or anything like that, but when the AI opportunity came along for investors, you saw such a rapid rush of capital towards those investments and expenditures because there had been so few like winning opportunities in the stock market or runaway unicorn type investments for a really long time. And so there's a lot of investor hope tied around the AI investment bubble. That's my main comment. I think that's why people worry so much about the AI investment bubble. Not that I have a very firm opinion about that myself. But I think if the tide turns on AI, we're going to see a very rapid pullback, which can translate to some really bumpy turns in the stock market.
0: I want to ask you about taxes, because the administration also touts the One Big Beautiful Bill, reducing taxes for a lot of Americans. Are people feeling that they've got more money in their pocket now, they've got more to spend because their taxes may have gone down?
1: The big thing that the Trump administration was leaning on for that particular, pitch was more than anything else, the tax refund that folks got. There was a hope coming out of the One Big Beautiful Bill that refunds would go up by as much as $1,000, $1,500 on average for your typical American family. I think that was all well and good, and people saw that number mostly in, you know, February, March, and April as tax season came through. Then the Iran war, I think, sanded away at a lot of those benefits. When you look at how much more people were paying for gas right now, gas is around $4.22 a gallon, according to AAA. When you look at food prices and just like this, again, walking back into this period of like, how long is inflation going to be around? How do I rejigger my family finances for the next year or two or three, knowing that this might just be out there for a long time? I think the security that people got from that tax refund was just very quickly swapped with more uncertainty based on the trajectory of the Iran war.
0: Let's talk to Tracy next, a Democrat in Florida. Go ahead, Tracy.
5: Oh, hi. I had a question, actually. Since the indication on the numbers on consumer spending being high, being a good thing, I just wondered if that number is largely due to the higher prices of things that we are all paying on things. And then if spending is funded on folks' credit cards, I just wondered how healthy the underlying conditions are that that, you know, around the report that's come out on consumer spending. Thank you very much.
1: Yeah, to your first point, I think the higher inflation that we've seen and how that translates to prices, I think that's a very small part of where the raise is going to. Those figures are generally adjusted. But I would say part of the trouble of just, and I am guilty of this myself, of just saying that consumer spending is good. In general, it is good. But I think where that consumer spending is coming from is also very important. We've heard a lot since the pandemic, and then more recently about the K-shaped economy in which, you know, you have kind of two people, like, the spending of the lowest income threshold of spenders, that spending has been kind of on the downward trajectory. And then you have the highest, most well-off spenders who have been spending more and more on the economy. That is a phenomenon that kind of ebbs and flows depending on how the economy is doing. And I think it's something that we've seen a few times when inflation gets really high and, you know, you see a pullback in folks who have less resources to distribute, and people who don't have to think about that as hard can afford to keep spending. So there is a nuance in that figure 100%.
0: Brad in Minnesota, line for Republicans. You're on with Brendan Peterson.
6: Yeah, good morning there. You know, we're talking about inflation, and I think that we overlook so much of what has happened previously when the Biden administration, I mean, we're almost up to 9%. And so he'll make a good point. Well, it started coming down. Well, the reason it started coming down is that he had basically the checkbook was taken from the Democrats by taking over the House. And that's why the interest rates comes down, is that Democrats, every time that they control the House of Representatives, which is our checkbook, inflation and debt goes up, you know. And so it doesn't, you know, you don't have to look back so far as to Bill Clinton. I mean, he never even, I don't believe he even had a budget that passed, but then they give him the credit for balancing the budget. Well, no, that was Newt Gingrich. And then you look at Obama, it wasn't him that lowered anything. It was the Republicans. So voting for Democrats is something like, you know, crapping your pants and changing your shirt. Not wise. So.
0: All right.
1: I'll say a couple things about that, because it's true. The Biden administration inflation was really runaway. And I was just looking at a number earlier today about, you know, wage growth over time. And if you look at inflation versus wage growth under the Biden administration, we saw some really strong periods of wage growth. But given the overall trajectory of inflation, I think wages ended up being down by about 1.4% on net by the end of the Biden administration. That's very, very real. I will say that on two points. One, part of the reason why inflation came down is because the Fed really did crank up interest rates starting around 2022 and 2023. We were looking at successive 75 basis point raises of the interest rate, trying to clamp it down. And there was a lot of concern in those early Fed periods led by Chair Powell that that was going to translate to a recession. I mean, we just hadn't seen interest rates raised that quickly outside of like a meaningful economic crisis. So it didn't happen. We did get pretty close to what economists refer to as the soft landing, where we get inflation down without damaging the jobs market. But a lot of that was a consequence of the Jay Powell Fed eventually realizing that their original thinking that inflation was going to be transitory was not quite right. So we're in a new era now. We have a new president who's making new decisions and a Fed chair that may or may not raise rates.
0: So the caller said that inflation and debt always goes up when Democrats are in control of the House. How do the two parties rate when they're in control of the House?
1: I will say, I was going to make this point, thank you for reminding me. The Trump administration has historically added a lot to the deficit, both times that it has been in power. I think the One Big Beautiful Bill added a significant amount to the deficit. Certainly a lot of the COVID era, like CARES Act and COVID checks that went out, that contributed a lot to the deficit. I don't have the numbers at the top of my head about which party has contributed more, but I think you've had a lot of conservatives in the House and the Senate, for that matter, who have complained about the deficits that have been spent under Republican administrations. It's actually happening right now on the Hill, where you have folks like Ron Johnson, a longtime fiscal hawk, who is now the chairman of the Senate Budget Committee, who have been agitating for a long time to, when you have these reconciliation packages come together with these Republican priorities, well, let's balance it out. Let's not just keep piling onto the deficit. Let's get some some razors in there to try to balance it all out. That is a fight that the fiscal hawks have been losing for a long time.
0: Samantha, independent in Shirley, Arkansas. Good morning, Samantha.
7: Good morning. I'm a disabled vet, and like last year, I believe we did get a pay increase of 2.3%, and don't quote me on those numbers, but inflation is going psychotic. You know, 3.7 is a way underestimate on how much everything has gone up. How do you decide how much, you know, senior citizens, you know, get for their annual increase when you don't know when we're going to have a president like this that makes everything so much more expensive?
1: Yeah. The good news is that things like Social Security benefits are pegged to inflation. There are cost of living increases that happen every year, but they are backward looking. So certainly, like at the worst periods of the Biden administration's inflation, eventually Social Security was raised, but it wasn't raised for the first year or so that those rates are coming in. And that was uniquely very difficult for anybody who was on a fixed income. And, you know, only seniors were really getting that cost of living increase with Social Security. It's very, very real. It's a lagging way that our social safety apparatus helps people out. And it really contributes stress and strain in the meantime. There's absolutely no question.
0: I want to ask you about the Clarity Act. This
1: Sure.
0: is going through the Senate. It is a cryptocurrency regulation bill. We'll put it up on the screen. It says this, that it establishes a regulatory framework for digital commodities, and it splits jurisdiction of commodities between the Securities and Exchange Commission and the Commodity Futures Trading Commission, and it sets mandatory rules for crypto platforms, which, despite its name, is not very clear at all what that's supposed to do. So explain that for us first.
1: Sure. Yeah. This is a very significant piece of legislation that at this point I don't think has the best chances of becoming law. So with a grain of salt, I say that the Senate has been working very, very, very hard to try to get it done. The Clarity Act is a response to the crypto industry itself asking for changes to the regulatory system. When crypto came on the scene in a really big way, 2021, 2022, 2023, they, especially during the Biden years, they said, hey, we want to offer a new kind of financial product. Under the Biden administration, especially at the SEC led by Gary Gensler said, that's not really novel. You're not doing anything new here. I hear you on underlying technology and blockchain, but what you're doing is selling securities. What you're doing is selling commodities. And those come with specific rules that, in many cases, crypto firms did not really want to comply with because they insisted what they were doing was not being a securities exchange and whatnot. After spending a lot of money in the 2024 campaign and having a lot more money set up to spend on the 2026 midterms, they are saying, look, all we want is a regulatory framework. Wouldn't that be nice? And in large part, the Senate and the House have been trying to give them that. We are in the middle of last-minute final negotiations ahead of the August recess for the Clarity Act, which is actually roughly what you described. This will give crypto special designations under the law to offer digital securities, digital commodities, ancillary assets, all kinds of different financial products that will in general be more loosely regulated than existing traditional securities and commodities, right? That's part of the idea. We want to give crypto a chance to innovate if that's what they're going to do and make the financial system better. But there's a lot of people who are very worried about how risk could accumulate in the crypto system just as it gets more integrated in the traditional financial system and just letting it run wild for a few years.
0: And does it complicate things for this legislation that President Trump does have interests in cryptocurrencies?
1: It is singularly complicating. It is something that has started since the very beginning. Actually, right before the Trump administration is when Donald Trump released his meme coin, which was, again, a speculative asset that people could throw money at, in some cases getting dinner with the president at the White House, but in other cases just like holding a piece of something that was called Trump. And his family has profited handsomely, not just from the meme coin, but a number of crypto assets and crypto enterprises. It's all in the family, right? We refer to them as the crypto entanglements. Democrats, even the ones who really want to work with crypto and believe to some extent that crypto could bring innovation and things like that, they are very worried about the political blowback of basically endorsing an industry that has singularly enriched the president of the United States during his term in office. Corruption is a very powerful motivator in this election right now. It polls well. It is very distinct to this administration. And you also, if you look at politics writ large right now, there is an insurgent left in this country that is making a lot of strides against incumbents. And I think a lot of the Democrats, many of the moderates, who are working with Republicans in the Senate to try to get to this crypto bill, they have been looking at their left flanks to a certain extent and being like, do I really want to endorse this bill without something that puts limits on the president? So that's actually one of the last things they're fighting about right now is our ethics guardrails that will apply to the president of the United States, Trump, and theoretically whoever comes after him. But that is a singular challenge, not only because you have to get the White House on board, but you have to get Republicans on board and put them in a position where they're okay with putting real, meaningful restrictions on the president's ability to enrich himself while in office while using crypto. It is a mess. It is very, very difficult. And it has been a singular political problem.
0: All right. And at that, we will say goodbye to Brendan Peterson, senior financial services reporter at Punchbowl News. You can find his work at punchbowl.news. Thanks so much for joining us.
1: Thank you for having me.
0: Up next, we'll take a deep dive into the new tariffs of the Trump administration that they are imposing on imports from over 80 countries. That conversation with Alex Durante of the Tax Foundation. Stay with us.
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0: Welcome back to Washington Journal, joined now by Alex Durante. He is senior economist at the Tax Foundation. Alex, welcome back to the program.
3: Thanks for having me again.
0: Okay, so just remind our audience about the Tax Foundation and your mission.
3: Sure. So the Tax Foundation is a 501c3 nonpartisan nonprofit think tank based in D.C. We focus on federal, state, and global tax policy. We think tax policies work best when they're simple, transparent, neutral, and stable. As we're going to get into a little bit, the tariff policies of this administration have been anything but stable.
0: All right. Well, we will talk about tariffs now because they went into effect last Friday. Who were they placed on and for what kind of goods?
3: Right. So the tariffs have been placed on about $960 billion worth of goods. This is pretty close to the tariff base that we just had from the Section 122 tariffs that expired. They cover 60 economies. If you break out the EU into each individual member state, that's a total of 86 countries. The tariffs right now cover about 99% of all trade. So it's a very broad tariff.
0: So are there certain things that we should expect our prices to go up on?
3: Well, it's a little more complicated than that. So if we actually look at a lot of the data that we've seen over the past year, what we know so far is that the tariff policies that were enacted have increased prices around 7%. Now, that's probably a bit, I think, below what some people might have expected, given what the tariff rates were at the time and even so far over the past year. But there's a couple factors that go into that. So a lot of businesses, and we know this from the survey evidence, that what they've told pollsters is that they were very much adopting a wait-and-see approach because the tariff regime was so unstable that rather than changing prices, they were focusing on depleting inventories. Some had also announced that they would be cutting back certain investments. So the trickle-down in the prices is much it operates much slower than I think a lot of people expect. And I think we should probably expect that to continue to be the case, again, because the tariff policies remain very uncertain, and they are going to be subject to, I think, a number of core challenges, and it's really unclear if they are going to remain as a permanent policy.
0: Alex Durante is our guest until the end of the program. So if you've got a question about tariffs, now's your chance to ask him. Democrats, call us on 202-748-8000, Republicans 202-748-8001, and Independents 202-748-8002. So on your website, taxfoundation.org, there is a chart with this. It says U.S. tariffs have changed more than 50 times under Trump. And this shows, I don't know if you can see it, the ups and downs, if you will, of the tariff, the weighted average applied tariff rate. So what does that mean for the economy? What does that mean for consumers, these unusually high number of changes?
3: Right. So the tariffs have come down a little bit under where they were last year. And that's just simply because the rates that were imposed under the president's emergency powers were almost twice as high as the ones that were just imposed last week. But I think we should expect to see similar to what we saw last year, which is that over time, if the tariff policies remain in place, I think we could expect to see price increases on a number of goods going forward. And that could include a variety of products. It can include certain kinds of agricultural goods that are not necessarily exempt from the tariffs. It includes a variety of manufactured goods. And that's just focusing on the tariffs that were imposed last week, not necessarily the tariffs that have been in place the better part over last year, which focus on a lot of those inputs that go into production. And then because of that, they've raised costs for a lot of manufacturers. I mean, over time, some share of that has flowed down into retail prices.
0: So the Liberation Day tariffs have largely been struck down by the Supreme Court.
3: Right.
0: How much money did we make from that into the U.S. economy? And did those have to be refunded? And have they been refunded?
3: Yes. So the tariffs over the last year raised about $166 billion. The refund process has begun. And what's actually interesting about this is that if you look at the data, and we have a piece coming out on this on our website soon, if you take a look at the data in May and June, what you actually see is that the refunds that have been issued basically wipe out all of the tariff revenue collections in May, and then they also exceeded the tariff revenue that was raised in June as well. So right now the
0: so we're at zero.
3: Yes. Right.
0: After all that.
3: Yes.
0: Okay. Okay. So the other thing is that President Trump likes to say that one of his objectives for imposing tariffs is to reshore American mm-hmm. manufacturing. Where are we now on that goal?
3: Well, the problem, I think, with that goal specifically is that in order to encourage companies to reshore manufacturing, you have to actually have a stable tariff regime. And the problem is that the president has pursued authorities where he does not have the power to impose tariffs. And I think the Section 122 tariffs, for instance, have also undergone a series of challenges from the courts. And the Section 301 tariffs, I think, are likely to see a similar fate.
0: Now, these new tariffs are under a provision mm-hmm. that which is regarding a forced labor
3: right.
0: overseas. So how does that work? Because the United States, it's already illegal to import products made with forced labor.
3: Right. So I'll unpack this for the viewers because it's quite complicated to follow the various presidential executive authorities as they relate to trade. So the Section 301 power is part of the 1974 Trade Act, and it gives the president the authority to impose tariffs related to any act that could be seen as discriminating or unfairly burdening U.S. commerce. It's a power that's been used quite sparingly over the past decades. It was most notably used fairly recently back in 2018 to impose tariffs on Chinese imports. And what's actually really curious about this current, what we saw unveiled last week, is that if you go back to 2018, when the president directed the United States Trade Representative to initiate a Section 301 investigation, it took them many months to put together this report. And the report was 200 pages long, and that was only focusing on one country. Related to the recent 301s that have been proposed, these came under a very accelerated timeline covering many countries, and the details for each country within the report are actually quite scant. So I think what's actually concerning to me is that if you look at what the administration has been saying over the past few months, they had already reached a predetermined conclusion that they were going to be imposing tariffs to try to match the IEEPA tariff rates. And I think that might ultimately come back to bite them in the courts, because the courts were quite clear back in February when they struck down the IEEPA tariffs that if you tried to sort of resurrect these under another authority, they would have something to say about that.
0: Let's talk to callers. We'll start with Rick, who's in Gulf Breeze, Florida, Democrat. Go ahead, Rick.
4: Yeah, hi. I appreciate you bringing up the subject of tariffs. I'm just wondering how is it that the Supreme Court once has already knocked down the tariffs? How is it that Trump has convinced people that we will not be paying the tariffs to U.S. consumers, that other countries, governments will be paying those tariffs, which is totally untrue. I mean, Donald Trump just cannot stop making things more expensive and harder on the American consumer. He's using the American market against the rest of the world. I mean, I've got so many questions about this. They talk about cryptocurrency. Cryptocurrency is nothing but filled with rife of money laundering, crime, and drugs and money laundering. That's why Trump's involved. I mean, the dollar will be destroyed. It's going to be destroyed. And one quick question when it comes to the Save America Act, is Melania Trump going to have to prove her citizenship? I mean, we know how she got her citizenship.
0: All right, Rick, we're off the subject here, but getting back to his point about other governments paying and how much the consumer has to bear here?
3: Well, the caller is absolutely correct. So the administration asserts frequently that actually none of the importers, not American consumers and businesses, are not bearing any of the tariffs. It's all exporters. And when you actually look at the evidence that we have on this, and this is coming out from academics, several of the Federal Reserve banks, they show that it is the importer that is bearing an overwhelming majority of the tariffs. And that ultimately, and some of that ultimately flows down to the final consumer as well. So it's really not the case, despite what the admin alleges, that it's the exporters that are bearing the tariffs. It is American consumers and businesses. And the data, I think, has been pretty clear on that.
0: And supporters of tariffs will point to, tariffs being a bargaining chip to get fairer trade practices with these other countries. How have we fared on that? What kind of concessions have we gotten from other countries?
3: Well, I think here's what's sort of the problem for me with the act, with the 301 process, the way it's been constructed, is that the admin has frequently, as you said, asserted that they want to use tariffs as a bargaining chip, although at other times they've indicated they want the tariffs to remain in place. But as it relates to 301s, if you look at the document, there's really no recourse for any of these countries that have been accused of using forced labor to show to the administration, we've achieved some kind of objective here, and therefore we should receive some form of tariff relief. I think the problem is that the admin has made at times very clear, especially Secretary of Commerce Howard Lutnick. He was actually asked during a congressional hearing that if both sides agree to lower their tariffs reciprocally to zero, would he be in favor of that? And he said no, that would be economic suicide, and meaning that he intends to leave a high tariff in place regardless of whatever countries promise to invest within the U.S. And on that note, a lot of the deals that have been signed so far to that extent have really just been promises to invest and commitments, and it's really unclear so far to what extent any of those are being fulfilled and if they will be fulfilled in the next few years.
0: Ken in Miami, Florida, line for independence. Go right ahead.
5: The stock market crash of October 1929 that caused the Great Depression, 9 months later on June 17, 1930, the Smoot-Hawley Tariff Act was passed. Did that worsen the Great Depression at that time?
3: Yep. So the evidence on that, and this is coming from a number of academics that have studied this, is that the Smoot-Hawley tariffs did extend the Great Depression in the 1930s. Of course, it wasn't a main contributor to the economic malaise of that decade, but the evidence does strongly suggest that the tariff policies of the 1930s did exacerbate the economy.
0: I want to ask you about the Trump administration's decision not to renew the USMCA. That's a trade agreement with Mexico and Canada. What were you surprised about that decision, and what impact do you think that would have on our economy?
3: No, so I was not surprised because leading up to it, the president had made various statements saying that he wasn't planning to renew it. He actually wanted to pull out entirely. And just to be clear to the viewers, what this actually means is by declining to a clean extension and renewal of the USMCA, it doesn't mean that the agreement goes away. It means that it now goes into a series of annual review processes until it eventually expires in 2036 if they don't agree to renew it. But having said that, the USMCA is a very critical part of the U.S. economy. I mean, it supports almost 2 million jobs throughout the U.S. economy. Mexico and Canada are our two largest trading partners. And just coming back to a point I made earlier, it's really critical that businesses have some sense of certainty going forward in terms of deciding whether or not the U.S. is still a good place to invest. And I think by the president not agreeing to a clean extension, that does introduce more uncertainty into the process.
0: Michael, Hartford, Connecticut, independent line. Go right ahead. You're on with Alex Durante of the Tax Foundation.
6: Good morning. That big bill that he passed that cut all those taxes for the wealthy, he need revenue to keep the government running. He used that tariff But some of the tariffs that he's doing now, majority of this country that we have a market surplus on that's going to hurt their market. And I mean, the consumer is going to be hurting too. And I mean, we got a big deficit. Nobody's talking about that deficit that we got a $40 trillion that we need to pay sooner or later. You can't kick the can down the road for so long.
0: All right.
3: Yeah, the administration actually at various times had argued that that another benefit of the tariff policy was that it would bring in much needed revenues to the government to reduce the costs of the tax bill, of the tax cuts that were passed last year. Unfortunately, the problem with that is that the tariffs, as I said earlier, are really a very inefficient way to actually raise revenue. And the reason that is the case is that if you keep those tariffs in place, over time, you would expect to have more onshoring of manufacturing, which means that because you're going to be importing fewer goods, that the tax base on which the tariffs apply are going to be reduced. So the tariff policies themselves are really not a great way to raise revenue to address our debt and deficits. And I think that's just another knock against what I think is a very misguided policy.
0: We got this on text from Diane in Morristown, New Jersey. Can your guest highlight or explain that we also pay high tariffs to other countries, especially Canada?
3: So I'm really glad this question got brought up, because this is something I hear quite frequently. And I think the one thing we need to recognize is that in general, on average, countries impose very low tariff rates on our exports. And that is largely because of the creation of the World Trade Organization in the 90s. Tariff rates among the U.S. and other countries have come down significantly. Now, you can, of course, cherry pick certain goods from certain countries where they impose high tariffs on their exports. But I want to talk about the Canadian example real quick, because this gets brought up quite often. And it is true that that under the quota system, if you exceed the quota, you could face tariff rates as high as 200 or 300%. But everything that comes in below that quota comes into the U.S. duty free. Now, the quotas do hurt dairy farmers in the U.S. I don't dispute that. However, what I think gets overlooked is that the policy itself is not a win for Canada, because it also hurts Canadian consumers by forcing them to pay higher prices for dairy products. So I think that the president's approach to this, imposing 50% tariffs on certain Canadian imports, is much larger than what the scale of the problem is. And I think that's actually fairly consistent for really all of the president's tariff policies so far.
0: On the line for Democrats in Naples, Florida, Patrick, you're on the air.
1: Hi, good morning. I'm just wondering why it seems that our lifelong allies are being insulted and threatened and tariffed, while some of our adversaries are being granted reprieves and making almost $1 billion a day right now off of we having to buy oil and gas at $4 a gallon. But real quick, they remodeled the local Publix, and I went in there after close to a year. Things are almost double what it used to be. So you can't tell me that, you know, the stock market's up, but everybody else is paying twice as much as what they were, and they're not making twice as much as they used to. So that's all I got.
0: Any comment, Alex?
3: Yeah, no, I mean, I think I agree with almost everything that the guest said there. To this point, I mean, if we were, let's say, to grant the argument's strongest position that decoupling from China should really be the goal, and this was something that they articulated back in 2018. If that is what you want to achieve, why would you impose tariffs on other Southeast Asian countries? It really does not make a lot of sense strategically. But I think, I think what's very clear to me, as I've said, I think a few times throughout this broadcast, is that the president's goals with the tariff policies change frequently, and sometimes they are often in contradiction with each other.
0: Eddie in Millbury, Massachusetts, Republican. Good morning, Eddie.
7: Good morning. I'm disappointed in government, Supreme Court, and Congress calling a tariff a tax. You see, they have lawyers, and there's a difference between a tariff, that's an import, a tax is on people when they buy something. But George Washington said that we have to defend our borders, so he declared a tax on British goods so we could establish Annapolis and West Point to border the British Army in Canada. That's why we learned how to make our own knives and forks to eat, to make our own picks and shovels, to make our own swords. With the tariff, we made America great by making it ourselves. Thank you.
3: Well, the tariff policies themselves are actually taxes. I mean, they are applied to imports when those goods cross the border. They are paid by the importer. That revenue is collected by the CBP and then remitted to the Treasury. So I think by all measures, whether you want to call the taxes a fee or the tariffs a fee, I think it looks very much like a tax, and the government has seemingly recognized it as such.
0: So if tariffs were just to magically go away, would we as the consumers see a change in our prices?
3: Yeah, so I think over time you would expect to see some downward pressure on prices, but as I said before, it really depends, and we have some recent survey evidence which actually suggests which actually asked a number of businesses, you know, how do you intend to use the refunds? And some of them did indicate that they intended to lower prices, but other businesses indicated that they wanted to use the money to make more investments, pay down debt. So I think in terms of the price impacts, it really just depends on the industry and the good that you're looking at. Because as I've said, not every good has seen the same kind of price impacts equally.
0: I don't know if you have an opinion on this, but your Nelson in Florida wants to know if you can give your opinion on whether or not the USA should return to the gold standard. And would such an act reduce or exasperate the national debt?
3: I'm going to decline the comment on that question because monetary policy is not my expertise, so I will stay in my lane here.
0: So let's go back to tariffs. On your website, you've got a chart that shows the average tariff rate going all the way back to pre-1900. Mm-hmm. And the headline here is Trump's 2026 average tariff rate is the highest since 1969. So first put things in historical perspective for us. And then what was happening back here in the early 1900s?
3: Well, what was happening in the early 1900s? We didn't have an income tax system yet. The income tax not be created yet. And the government was also much smaller. So the tariffs, certainly even 19th century, were able to be a significant source of revenue to the government for that reason. And in fact, along with other excise taxes, were the main source of revenue. But really the issue is that government is much larger than it was in the 19th century. And as a result, we need to collect revenue from other sources. And because we have those other sources, tariffs as a share of revenue have declined significantly. And that's also related to a point I made earlier, which is that since World War II, tariff rates have come down across the developed world.
0: Ken is in Louisiana on the independent line. Go ahead, Ken.
8: Good morning. How are you this morning?
0: Good, thanks.
8: Okay. Look, I want to speak on the tariffs. If people are just wake up and look around, they're going to see what's happened all my life. I'm 68 years old, and people come in and put these tariffs on. It does. It boosts the stock markets up, and everybody's just making money that always had money. But the problem with that is when the Democrats, Republicans, or whoever gets office, they run on based on they're going to drop the tariffs and do away with them. Then the people have to have the debt on them based on the tariffs that is now collected, that we are in the $1 million process of owing. In other words, the economy, like right now they're spending $26 billion on some airport when Social Security is going broke. It's not helping us any, but tariffs always come back to the people. That's what happens. Thank you.
0: What do you think, Alex?
3: Well, yeah, I think as I've said a few times now, that the tariff policies have really not been an effective way to raise revenue and address debt and deficits, as well as the Social Security crisis that we're facing and other issues. And I think that if policymakers are trying to use tariffs as this revenue valve to generate revenue for either current spending or future spending, I think they should perhaps consider looking elsewhere, because I think that the evidence is pretty clear on this, that tariffs are not an effective way to raise revenue, certainly not in the context of a very developed open economy like the U.S.
0: All right. And the website is taxfoundation.org. You can see all those charts that we were looking at together and find out more information about tariffs. Alex Durante is senior economist for the Tax Foundation. Thanks so much for coming in and explaining all this to us.
3: Thank you.
0: And that does it for us. The Senate is going to be gaveling in a couple of minutes. That's over on C-SPAN 2 if you'd like to watch that. And thanks for watching, everybody. Have a great day. We're back tomorrow morning at 7 a.m. Eastern. We'll see you then.

0: Watch America's Book Club, C-SPAN's bold, original series, Sunday, August 2nd, with our guest, International and New York Times best-selling author Andrea Wolf. She has written several award-winning books, including The Traveler, Magnificent Rebels, and the New York Times bestseller, The Invention of Nature, Alexander von Humboldt's New World, which is published in 27 languages. She joins our host, renowned author, and civic leader, David Rubenstein.
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4: AP News, I'm Marcela Sanchez. The U.S. military completed what it described as a heavy wave of strikes against Iran. AP correspondent Karen Shamas reports on these latest U.S. strikes.
5: Iran responded by striking a Chinese firm's building in northern Kuwait. U.S. Central Command released footage on Thursday of planes taking off from the flight deck of an aircraft carrier and aerial footage of targets on the ground being hit by airstrikes. U.S. Central Command says the attacks on Iran targeted Iran's Revolutionary Guard Corps. The latest U.S. barrage on Iran comes after the U.S. partnered with Saudi Arabia to strike Iranian-backed militias in neighboring Iraq, killing at least 26 people. Shortly after the U.S. strikes, an Iranian strike hit a Chinese firm's building in northern Kuwait on Thursday morning, severely damaging the structure and killing a worker. I'm Karen Shamas.
4: A vote on Todd Blanche's nomination to become Attorney General has been delayed in the Senate Judiciary Committee. The move came hours of negotiations between the Justice Department and Republican Senators John Cornyn and Tom Tillis over the controversial settlement that granted President Trump and members of his family protection from tax audits. Trump said he hasn't heard there's a problem.
6: All I can say is Todd Blanche is outstanding, and I thought it was pretty routine because he's so good. He just wouldn't find a better person. So I don't know, maybe John Cornyn's upset with me because I didn't endorse him.
4: Part of the settlement is a now-scrapped plan to create an anti-weaponization fund to compensate people who believe they were wronged by the Justice Department. Dr. Anthony Fauci will face a contempt of Congress vote next week after declining to answer questions from senators. Fauci invoked his Fifth Amendment rights during a hearing about his handling of the COVID-19 pandemic. Wall Street is set for a rebound, and oil prices fell modestly today. This is AP News.
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8: As you heard, the U.S. Senate gaveling in now to consider an Iran War Powers resolution, and a block of 74 of President Trump's executive and judicial nominees as a group. You can watch that live right now on C-SPAN 2, C-SPAN.org, and C-SPAN Now. Later, the Senate Foreign Relations Committee will consider several pending nominations for several government positions. Sarah B. Rogers is being considered to be the chief executive officer.

0: of the U.S. Agency for Global Media. That is the umbrella organization for the Voice of America. She would take over from Carrie Lake after a federal judge ruled her appointment illegally. Also, Rebecca Jurata will be considered as well to be U.S. Executive Director of the IMF, and Jennifer Johnson Carroll to be Ambassador to Trinidad and Tobago. That is all starting at 10:30 a.m. Eastern Time right here on C-SPAN Radio. It's also on C-SPAN, C-SPAN Now, and C-SPAN.org. And then later today here on C-SPAN Radio, we will look back and wrap up the entire day. You can check it, you can catch it all on your way home at 5 p.m. Eastern Time live. It's called Washington Today. 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The Senate Judiciary Committee was set to meet today to consider Todd Blanche's nomination for Attorney General. That meeting has been postponed. We talked about it earlier today on Washington Journal.
1: So we're just going to pause your calls for a few minutes to talk to senior staff writer at The Hill, Alex Bolton. Alex, welcome to the program.
2: Thanks for having me on.
1: Okay, so there was supposed to be a vote today in the committee for Todd Blanche's nominee for Attorney General. That got postponed. Get us up to date on that.
2: Well, the committee has a one-seat Republican majority. I think it's 15-14, and you have two Republicans on the committee, Senator John Cornyn of Texas, Senator Tom Tillis of North Carolina, who basically want the Department of Justice and the IRS and President Trump to renegotiate the deal that was announced in May that essentially gives Trump and his family and his businesses immunity from future IRS audits related to past tax returns, and also establishes this $1.8 billion quote-unquote anti-weaponization fund. It's a legal compensation fund for MAGA allies who feel they were unfairly prosecuted during the Biden administration. So now Blanche, the acting attorney general, he announced this deal in May, and it got a lot of pushback from Republicans on Capitol Hill. And so what Cornyn and Tillis, who are key votes on the Judiciary Committee, are saying is that they want the Department of Justice, the IRS, and Trump to rewrite this settlement to make a couple things clear. And one of the things they want to make clear is that the $1.8 billion anti-weaponization fund is dead and won't ever be coming back. Now, while Blanche has told Republicans and Democrats that the fund is dead, it remains alive in the contract language of the settlement. And that is something that Cornyn and Tillis want rewritten. And then Cornyn wants some other things as well. He wants the settlement language to be clear that it won't apply to parties outside the settlement and that it won't apply to agencies outside the IRS and potentially Department of Justice. So these negotiations have been going on between Cornyn and the Department of Justice. Cornyn gave them a deadline of yesterday afternoon to come up with something in writing to essentially affirm, you know, what he wants said about or clarified about this settlement. The Department of Justice did not meet his deadline, so therefore Cornyn and likely Tillis were not going to vote to approve Blanche in committee this morning. So as a result, Chairman Chuck Grassley decided to postpone the meeting until there is a deal worked out with Cornyn and Department of Justice on settlement.
1: So Judiciary Chairman Chuck Grassley did meet with the two senators yesterday. Do you know that they essentially did not come to an agreement, or did they just decide to continue talking? What did they say to each other?
2: You're talking about Grassley and Cornyn and Blanche,
1: yeah,
2: or Cornyn and the Justice Department?
1: Grassley and Cornyn and Tillis. We were hearing that
2: Grassley's
1: they were supposed
2: not,
1: to meet yesterday.
2: Grassley's not party of the negotiation. The negotiations between Cornyn and the Justice Department, and they've been sending paper back and forth. And Cornyn's taking the lead in the negotiation, for Tillis, although Tillis supports Cornyn's position. And Grassley's there as a mediator. But, Cornyn has been very public in laying out his demands, and he has said explicitly that he's not voting for Blanche, unless this has worked out. So, Grassley knows that if he scheduled a hearing today, it wouldn't have gone well. So he postponed it. So,
1: are you hearing anything, Alex, on a timing for a new vote?
2: There needs to be a deal first. So
1: this could drag on, as far as you know.

0: Yeah, I mean, there's no great mystery about this. This has all been in public. Cornyn's been very explicit about what he wants in the settlement. The problem is that President Trump is party to that settlement. So he would need to agree to anything that Blanche comes up with. And, you know, I'm not sure whether Trump's willing to, you know, reopen the settlement that he has praised effusively when it came out. So, this could go on for a while. At this point, it looks like Blanche is going to get held over until, you know, September, but keep in mind, you know, he is an acting attorney general, so he, you know, he can continue to function in his role. I mean, there is no, you know, crushing time pressure here.
1: And in other news at the Senate, Alex, Senate Majority Leader John Thune has told reporters that he does not have the 50 votes necessary to advance the GOP budget reconciliation bill. Can you update us on that?
0: Well, I mean, that's exactly right. There were discussions among the Republican chairman yesterday and the Republican senators yesterday about President Trump's, you know, demand on social media that he made on Friday of last week and then repeated again Tuesday night, saying that he insisted that the Senate pass some sort of a budget resolution before the August recess to set up a third budget reconciliation package to provide funding for the war in Iran, to provide aid to farmers, to provide $10 billion to do election-related reforms along the lines of the SAVE Act, SAVE America Act around the country. But the problem is that, you know, this budget reconciliation process is very complex. And a number of Republicans I spoke to yesterday said, you know, we're just not ready to move forward. And there are all sorts of complications. You know, Trump has also said that he wants to add language to raise the debt limit, you know, beyond the end of his second term, so he doesn't have to deal with the Democrats if Democrats win back control of the House or Senate. You know, that's a big complication. So there are different Republicans with different objections. Appropriators aren't thrilled with circumventing the appropriations process. Fiscal hawks want to offset whatever spending is included in the reconciliation package. Defense hawks, you know, want to increase. Right now there's $73 billion for national defense. You know, they want that number to be, you know, three times or more, or multiple times larger. So many disagreements, time's running out. It's been a long year, and folks are ready to get out of town for the August recess.
1: Well, President Trump has asked the Senate to cut short their 5-week recess for the summer in order to get this through. Where does that stand?
0: Well, I mean, Trump makes these pronouncements on social media, and, you know, they really aren't getting a lot of traction in the Republican conference. I think there are about a dozen Republicans who, you know, want to stay here to debate, stay in session during August to debate the Save America Act. But the Save America Act has been voted on, 5 times already, either in whole or in part. It hasn't passed. It needs 60 votes to advance. That means you need, you know, 7 to 10 Democrats to vote for it, because there have been 3 to 4 Republicans voting against it, and it's just nowhere close to having the support to pass. And the other option, which Trump has called for, is abolishing the filibuster to pass the Save America Act, and that has nowhere near the Republican votes. So staying in session is largely a pointless exercise, as John Thune has tried to explain. There's just no path to getting the bill done. So Thune and others are asking, well, why should we cut short the August recess if there's no path to actually getting this bill advanced? So this Save America Act, which would require people to show proof of citizenship when registering to vote, would require people to show photo ID when voting, which would require, which would restrict mail-in balloting, that's just not going anywhere. It has been argued over for months. There have been weeks of debate on this. It just doesn't have the votes. Yet there are, you know, Republicans like Mike Lee who are pushing for a novel strategy. They want to have a talking filibuster on the floor. They want to force Democrats to speak at length, to hold the floor continuously, to block this from coming forward. But, you know, this tactic really hasn't been used in decades, and no one's sure how it would work out. And it also, it would tie up the floor. It would bring business to a grinding halt. So Thune has been very clear that he thinks that strategy is a loser. And there just continues to be an argument in the caucus over it, the Republican caucus. But what it really appears to be is that there are, you know, conservatives who are pushing this and drumming this up because, you know, they're trying to ingratiate themselves with President Trump and to get clicks and attention from the Republican base. And it's causing a lot of frustration for Republicans like John Thune.
1: All right. That's Alex Bolton, senior staff writer at TheHill.com. Thanks so much, Alex, for joining us this morning.
0: Thank you.
2: Part of the discussion on Washington Journal this morning is the Senate Judiciary Committee was set to meet. That meeting was postponed. The confirmation vote for Todd Blanche to be Attorney General, that postponed this morning. Todd Blanche currently acting Attorney General. Now, this morning, the Senate Foreign Relations Committee will meet. They will consider several pending nominations for government positions, including the U.S. Agency for Global Media, the IMF, and U.S. Ambassador to Trinidad and Tobago. That gets underway at 10:30 a.m. Eastern Time. It'll be live here on C-SPAN Radio. 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
3: Book TV, every Sunday on C-SPAN 2, features leading authors discussing their latest nonfiction books. Here's a look at what's coming up this weekend. At 8 p.m. Eastern, in his book, All We Can Say, former Obama administration speechwriter Ben Rhodes discusses American identity through 15 speeches, dating from the earliest days of the United States to the 21st century. Also, Dr. Anthony Fauci and his book, On Call, discusses his life, career, and roles in the Trump and Biden administrations during the COVID-19 pandemic at 11 p.m. Eastern. And fiction writer and essayist Naomi Kanakia and her book, What's So Great About the Great Books, talks about the importance of classic literature and what great books have to offer to people of different backgrounds at 4:45 p.m. Eastern. Insightful stories. 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
2: Again, that's Senate Foreign Relations Committee hearing scheduled to start in about 15 minutes, 10:30 a.m. Eastern Time, live here on C-SPAN Radio. Right now, here's part of the discussion with your calls and comments on Washington Journal earlier this morning.
1: And we go back to your calls now for your top news story of the day. Let's go to Darlene in Louisiana, Independent. Hi, Darlene.
4: Hi. Thanks for taking my call. I'm proud of Dr. Fauci because he stood up for himself and Trump took the fifth, went for the January 6th, what he did for January 6th. And I followed whatever Dr. Fauci said to do, and I never got COVID, and my mom was in the nursing home, and she got COVID, and I didn't blame everybody for her death because people can't live together and live forever, and you can't choose when you're going to die, and nobody can choose when you're going to die, and Dr. Fauci couldn't choose what somebody's death was, and they blame me Cuomo. And they were just idiots, and the Republican Party is not doing what they should do, and they're just covering up for Trump, licking his you-know-what. That's all they do. And then Rand Paul, I've been watching this for 6 years. He's been harassing Dr. Fauci. And all they do is harass the Republican Party when they're in performance. They all want to be celebrities. That's what they want to do. And I'm not going to believe lying politicians before a scientist.
1: And Darlene, did you watch the hearing yesterday?
4: Yes, I watched it. And we should not, they all want to be celebrities, and we should not be in a war. All Donald Trump wants to do is put his name on everything. He's the scum of the earth, and the Republican Party wants to cover up because they're not doing, we're starving out here. They're not starving. Donald, they don't need to talk about Dr. Fauci's $12 million, because Donald Trump's got $2 billion, Jared Kushner got trillions, and we're starving out here. And the Senate don't need to talk. They don't need to talk. And Hardly, he shouldn't be talking like that, to Dr. Fauci because he's going to get death threats. And they are, and that's why everybody's got death threats, because of the Republican Party, the way they act. They all want to be performance. And I'm not going to listen to no lying politician.
1: All right, Darlene, I got to move on to John in Oregon on the Republican line. Hi, John. You're on the air.
5: Wow. Thank you, Mimi. And Darlene, relax. Everything's going to be fine. I stayed up myself last night and listened to the Biden tapes while watching the Perseid meteor shower and out here in the Northwest. And those tapes, they gave a good indication of a well-meaning elderly man with a poor memory. Mimi, your appearance is perfect every morning.
1: Thank
5: you. Have a great day.
1: Thank you, John. And here's another John, Chesapeake, Virginia, independent. Go ahead, John.
6: Yes, good morning. I just want to ask a quick question about Dr. Fauci, because 6 years ago, I think a lot of people didn't actually believe everything Dr. Fauci was saying. And not only Dr. Fauci, but other people in the media was pushing this COVID thing, like Chris Cuomo, who was caught out and about after giving people so much advice about staying in the house. He was never questioning about his pushing of the COVID-19. But back to Dr. Fauci, I just wanted to ask a quick question. Why didn't you all bring in an opposition, somebody with a difference of opinion other than Dr. Fauci about the COVID-19? Because anytime somebody had a difference of opinion than Dr. Fauci, you all tried to shut them up and silence, as we come to find out 6 years later that Dr. Fauci was lying about a lot of stuff that he was saying. Shouldn't the media, including C-SPAN, take some personal responsibility for not having any other type of opposition voice than Dr. Fauci on the air for a difference of an opinion, instead of always pushing his point of view constantly? Thank you.
1: Dale is next in Hayes, North Carolina, Republican. Go ahead, Dale.
7: Yeah, good morning. It's funny to me that the only ones that dislike Fauci is the Republicans. It's also funny, the only ones that seems nowadays that thinks the 2020 election was stolen is the Republicans. I wish C-SPAN and the mainstream news media would report the news. For the last 3 weeks, I've heard callers call in. There's no proof. There's no proof it was rigged. Tell them, me, they proved, Trump administration proved they stole Georgia in Fulton County with over 300,000 fraudulent votes. Look them in the eye and report the truth to them and tell them they stole Georgia. Can you do that?
1: Sorry, what's your source for that being proven?
7: You know damn well what the source is.
1: No, I'm asking you.
7: You know what it is.
1: I'm asking you.
7: If a hillbilly.
1: Louise in Tryon, North Carolina, independent line. Good morning.
8: Good morning, Mimi. Sorry the gentleman ahead of me cursed you out, but I sort of agree with him. I have to agree. I lived in Fulton County for 35 years, and I know. Can you hear me?
1: Yes, yes.
8: Yeah, I
1: so
8: know.
1: So, did
8: how,
1: you vote in Fulton
8: how,
1: County?
8: I lived in Fulton County, Georgia, for 35 years, and I know how corrupt. I worked for the county, so I know that it is a stolen election. So, I will agree with that man.
1: Okay, so tell me how you know that.
8: Oh, this corrupt. Hey, have you ever seen the 2000 Mules? Have you ever seen the 2000 Mules documentary? It's very interesting. It really is. And why is it Fulton County will not release their voting records? Why? Because it's corrupt. Look at Fannie Willis. It doesn't take a genius. And I'm independent. I vote Democrat. I voted for John Lewis. He was my congressman. I'm a black woman. And no. Now, listen, that is what I'm calling about. I'm calling about Fauci. Listen, that vaccine is bad. I got it. As soon as I got it, I have tremors. It's a bad thing. But Fauci, that's not even the thing about the vaccine. It's about how he hid everything about the Wuhan. That is the problem. and you have a blessed day.
1: And this is Jeff, Miamisburg, Ohio, Democrat. Hi, Jeff.
9: Thanks for taking my call. Just for all the MAGAs out there, just because it says something on the internet doesn't make it true. There's an old comment from a Star Wars movie that said, "Never have I seen a more wicked hive of scum and villainy," which to me describes the GOP. They're crooks. They're sheep. I mean, they don't put up for themselves whenever they have any of these confirmation hearings or whatever. The GOP people, if they go in there, they are rude, like Bernie Marino yesterday. Shame to say I'm from Ohio, but I had to just get this off my chest.
1: And John in New York, a Republican. Hi, John. You're on the air. John?
10: Hi, John.
1: Oh, yes.
10: Yes, hi.
1: Yes, go ahead.
10: Hi, how are you?
1: Good.
10: Hi, I'm calling because I'm calling the President Trump being so fixated with Iran not having a nuclear weapon. Okay, fine. Why is it any administration in the last 10, 15 years has not concentrated on North Korea being where they can get a they have nuclear weapons. I mean, let's face it. And they are threat to Japan, threat to South Korea, and many other countries that the United States today even threatened. And there's nothing done about that. I don't know. What's the problem? Because they feel that China or Russia is going to jump in, you know? So that's my
1: question. Yeah, so are you asking, John, why didn't, like when President Trump was in office the first time, why wasn't he able to stop North Korea from getting a weapon? Is that what you mean?
10: Right. Well, even at the present, you know, the present buildup that they're doing, there's nothing being done diplomatically or even, you know, I don't know if you can do military because, you know, they're so expensive and dangerous. But there's nothing being done. Not a word is said about North Korea. Matter of fact, he goes over there and he tries to make friends with them, which he didn't succeed, in my opinion. It's just a crazy, you know, dichotomy that the politicians, you know, it's like with Iran, he either finished the job or come out. Everything is political with Trump, and you know, even the next administration will probably just go on, and these people just won't give up.
1: So what do you think needs to happen for Iran? What are you hoping?
10: I think
1: the
10: for
1: president
10: Iran,
1: does?
10: They have to definitely decimate the Iranian National Guard, whatever you call them. But doing that, you know, the people have a chance to get, you know, a new government in that is the democratic, that they can just get their rights. Because
1: and you think to decimate the IRGC, we can do that militarily? That there's just certain sites we have to hit?
10: Sure.
1: Then why hasn't that happened yet, do you think?
10: That's my question, too. Why isn't that happening? He's playing, you know, tit for tat and this nonsense. We're talking, and the talks are going good. And he said something really stupid this morning when he said that when he responded to what Iran did, he said that we hit them hard. They called back and said they're sorry, but that doesn't make any sense to me. You call back and say sorry. What is it? That's crazy. They didn't say they're not sorry. And he makes statements that are ridiculous sometimes, you know. But
1: all right. And also on the Republican line in Michigan, this is David. Hi, David.
11: Hello. Good morning. Thanks for taking my call. I appreciate it. You know, I heard the gentleman speak about the election, the 2020 election. And the thing I have an issue with that is we know Mike Morrell and Antony Blinken colluded together to create disinformation 2 weeks before the election, and then to have Jack Smith go after 400 Republicans for any type of election interference or whatever. He knows definitively that Antony Blinken and Mike Morrell colluded together to create disinformation 2 weeks before that election.
1: Before the 2020 election?
11: Yes, ma'am. Yep. Mike Morrell and Antony Blinken colluded together to create disinformation about the laptop, used 51 signatures to justify it. And then Jack Smith had the audacity to go after Republicans for the election.
1: Wait, David, when did that letter come out? That was not before the 2020 election.
11: sure it was. It was October. It was October 14th that the email was sent to Mike Morrell from the CIA, and then Mike Morrell literally rushed it through the CIA publishing board.
1: So this would have been during the Trump administration. So that's President Trump, CIA?
11: It was during the Trump administration that Mike Morrell and Antony Blinken colluded together to make great disinformation, because they said the laptop was disinformation.
1: And you got the state from where? Can we see that email?
11: In a closed door hearing, Mike Morrell put his right hand to God and said this happened. This
1: in a closed door hearing. Mind. And how did you have access to that?
11: Well, no, it was published what the hearing was about in reference to. Some of it was open and some of it was closed door.
1: Okay. And when you say they published it, can you tell me where and we can look it up?
11: All you have to do is Google or put in the search engine, Mike Morrell, Antony Blinken colluded, 51 signatures. That's where the 51 signatures came from, which helped the Democrats with Biden in the second debate. And Mike Morrell says he wanted to help Biden with the second debate and with the election.
1: Got it. Renee, Westchester, Pennsylvania, Democrat. Good morning, Renee.
12: Good morning. I'm so glad Dr. Fauci is an epidemiologist and came out and told the public it was not just the flu. And do not inject yourself with bleach. I lost several family members to COVID. And I wonder how many people out there lost friends and family members to COVID. One family member, she collapsed on a sidewalk on her way to make arrangements for her daughter's funeral. She collapsed and died on the sidewalk. Weeks prior to that, I tried to convince her. She believed what Trump and the administration was saying. Trump was saying, it's just the flu. And I could not convince her anything else. And I tried to tell her to be careful, protect herself, but she thought it was just the flu. And it's just very upsetting to see this hearing and that Moreno, saying what he was saying, because it was something serious and it was not just the damn flu. A lot of people died. Maybe it did get at one point, we had to lock down because they didn't know what caused it or anything. Everybody was trying to figure it out or get answers and they didn't have answers right away. And I did take the vaccines, and the vaccines did not hurt me or anything else. And they did not hurt my 90-year-old mother as well. They helped. So I don't know. And they're not medical people, and I would listen to Dr. Fauci before I would listen to any of them. Thank you very much, Mimi.
1: All right, Renee. And here is Senator Rand Paul from that hearing yesterday. He's a Republican of Kentucky, warning of consequences for Dr. Fauci for refusing to testify.
13: I really did want to hear from Dr. Fauci. I wanted to hear perhaps an apology, perhaps some semblance of being sorry for what happened, or that judgment errors were made. We didn't hear any of that. But he was subpoenaed here to testify, refused to answer any questions, even after being directed by the chair and being advised of the law requiring him to do so. He has cited a privilege that is unsupported because of his blanket pardon and because he waived the privilege by testifying at the start. I'm going to give you one more opportunity to comply with the law, limited to the period of your pardon. At any point between January 1st, 2014 and January 19th, 2025, did you destroy any federal record or tell anyone else to?
14: Under the advice of counsel, I respectfully decline to answer based upon my rights under the Fifth Amendment to the Constitution.
13: Given that you have a unlimited presidential pardon, what is your specific objection that you are making?
14: On the advice of counsel, I respectfully decline to answer based upon my rights under the Fifth Amendment to the Constitution.
13: My question was limited to the period of your pardon only. I find your objection unsupported and direct you to answer the question.
14: On the advice of counsel, I respectfully decline to answer based upon my rights under the

0: Fifth Amendment to the Constitution?
1: Because you refused to answer, citing a privilege that is unsupported because of your pardon, and after being denied to do so, this committee has scheduled a vote next week on a resolution certifying your contempt.
2: And again, that full hearing is on our website. If you go to cspan.org, you can take a look at it there. This is from our previous caller about that letter. So here it says, this is Politico. It says, more than 50 former intelligence officials signed a letter casting doubt on the provenance of a New York Post story on the former vice president's son. This is October 19th, 2020. That's the date of this Politico article. It says, more than 50 senior intelligence officials have signed onto a letter outlining their belief that the recent disclosure of emails allegedly belonging to Joe Biden's son, quote, has all the classic earmarks of a Russian information operation. And here's Paul in Plymouth, Connecticut, Independent Line. Good morning, Paul.
3: Good morning, Mimi. What a way to celebrate a momentous occasion being on the air with you. Of course, I'm not the milk tab caller. You remember that gentleman that we spoke with?
2: Oh, yes. How can I forget?
3: I get the screw tops. That's how I take care of that issue. Yeah. So people should listen to Senator Peter's reply of Rand Paul. Called it a one-sided investigation designed to validate predetermined conclusions. Now, what a statement that governs our law enforcement, almost every type of interaction that we have in this country is based on a paradigm of Trumpism. And Trumpism says, manufacture, make it up, and then let the dust settle and litigate again. This is a litigation of something that we don't need. We have other more important issues like an expansive war in Iran, like war crimes being committed, and the president continues to threaten genocide and destruction of his enemy. Why don't we have the Pope, the great American Pope, be signed in as a candidate for presidency of the United States? Maybe that would be a little better alternative than a warmonger and a whole system that supports criminal activity and deception. Is that the kind of values that we want? How good you are at deception and manufacturing these witch hunts? And I hate to give witches a bad name, because the Republican witch hunts are a lot worse than anything we've seen before. Very disconcerting. I'll tell you, I remember that Tuesday after his threats, where C-SPAN and you came on, a half hour early. And I was out of my bed in 2 seconds, my hand on my cell phone, calling you and calling out the president's behavior. That is loyalty.
2: All right, Paul. This is Steve, a Republican in Colorado. Good morning, Steve.
4: Good morning. Good morning. I just
5: part of your calls and comments on the discussion from earlier today on Washington Journal. 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Here's the chair, Jim Risch of Idaho.
6: United States Senate Foreign Relations Committee will come to order. Thank you all for being here today. We welcome our guests who have joined us at this public hearing. We're always glad to have guests. I want to remind everyone that this is a function of the United States government, which cannot be interrupted. We've had that from time to time. Haven't had any lately, which is good. We know how to handle it if it happens, but I'd ask everyone to not attempt to communicate with in any fashion during the hearing, so we can get about our business. So we have three different nominees today, and the way this will work is I'm going to make a brief opening statement, then turn to the ranking member. We'll then have one introduction, I'm told, and then we'll hear from our panel today. Thank you so much for being here, and thank you to your families for being here. We'd ask you to keep your remarks to about 5 minutes. If you have more, happy to include whatever you want in the record of the hearing. So thank you to our nominees for being here today, and especially thank you to the families. When you serve, we all know that the families share part of the burden and responsibility that takes, and it is always stress on them, just as it is on those who step forward to take part in our government. Ms. Rogers, this call to serve is not new for you or for your family. Your potential dual role, serving as Undersecretary of State for Public Diplomacy and the CEO of USAGM, would create a unity of operations and of messaging across the federal government. And as Secretary Rubio continuously demonstrates, in this administration, the best reward for hard work is another job. As you know, USAGM is the funding source of some of America's most important public diplomacy tools, but it is also an agency with a troubled past, and in this administration, it is in a period of transition. It will be your responsibility to right the ship and chart a much improved course for the organization and U.S. public diplomacy in general. Ms. Jurata, the International Monetary Fund is the international organization focused on promoting international economic stability. If confirmed as U.S. Economic Director to the Board, you will be tasked with representing the U.S. position in the day-to-day operations and business of the IMF and ensuring American interests are protected. I look forward to hearing how you plan to promote President Trump's vision for refocusing the IMF's efforts and in achieving its core mandate of global economic cooperation and stability. And finally, Ms. Carroll, Trinidad and Tobago is a fellow democracy and a key U.S. economic, diplomatic, and security partner in the Caribbean. Trinidad has benefited from and actively participated in U.S. initiatives like the Caribbean Basin Trade Partnership and the Caribbean Basin Security Initiative. And most recently, Trinidad has played an active role in support of U.S. law enforcement efforts in the region, including the arrest and extradition of Nicolas Maduro in Venezuela. We are very grateful for this work. I look forward to hearing your thoughts on ways we can deepen our strategic relations with Trinidad if you are confirmed as ambassador. Thank you again to our nominees. Again, thank you to your families. And now I'll turn it over to the ranking member for her remarks.
7: Well, thank you, Mr. Chairman, and welcome to each of our nominees today, to all of your families and friends and supporters who are here with you. Every day, U.S. adversaries try to shape the information environment in ways that hurt America's interests. We see it with China's efforts to isolate Taiwan, with Iran's efforts to undermine confidence in American military power.
5: Ranking Member Jean Shaheen of New Hampshire.
7: Russia's efforts to undermine support for Ukraine, to divide Americans and erode confidence in our democracy. Our adversaries treat information as a domain of strategic competition. Iran, a country under crushing sanctions, still found the resources to triple the budget for its state broadcaster. Russia spends roughly $1.5 billion a year on state media and propaganda. And as we know, this is not a new challenge. One former KGB propagandist who defected to the West estimated that 85% of the KGB's time, money, and manpower was devoted to influence campaigns and ideological warfare. Now, the United States used to understand this. During the Cold War, we built Voice of America, Radio Free Europe, and Radio Liberty to counter Soviet propaganda with fact-based reporting behind the Iron Curtain. We invested in public diplomacy because we understood that influence does matter. We exposed foreign disinformation because we recognized that information is a strategic asset. That commitment continued long after the Cold War. Republicans and Democrats agreed that America had to compete in the information space. Sadly, this administration has walked away from that tradition. It's gutted U.S. international broadcasting, it's dismantled the State Department's capability for countering foreign propaganda, and it has shifted our public diplomacy from confronting authoritarian regimes to criticizing democratic allies. And today we're seeing the consequences. A recent European Council on Foreign Relations poll found only 11% of Europeans now describe the U.S. as an ally, and we can see it here in the poster. Globally, more countries name the United States as the biggest threat to the world than named Russia. Earlier this month, the Pew Research Service found that for the first time in its history, across most of the world, China is now viewed more favorably than the United States. And again, we can see where those lines crossed in 2025. At the very moment we should be strengthening America's ability to compete for influence, the administration has weakened it. Ms. Rogers, you've overseen our public diplomacy efforts over this period. Now the president has nominated you to take over and resuscitate the U.S. Agency for Global Media after Carrie Lake's efforts to dismantle it. This raises serious concerns about the statutory firewall that's supposed to protect the editorial independence of Radio Free Europe, Voice of America, and other international broadcasters from political influence. And given the record on public diplomacy over the last several months, there are real questions about whether this nomination will make things better or worse. Ms. Jurata, you've been nominated to serve as the United States Executive Director to the International Monetary Fund. The IMF has played a critical role helping Ukraine keep its economy functioning as it defends itself against Russian aggression. If confirmed, I hope you will continue to ensure the United States remains a strong advocate for Ukraine at the IMF. And finally, Ms. Carroll, you've been nominated to be the U.S. Ambassador to Trinidad and Tobago. As the chairman said, Trinidad and Tobago's proximity to Venezuela places it on the front lines of regional instability. The country has faced increased migration pressures, trafficking networks, and broader security challenges as a result. If confirmed, I hope you will work to deepen our partnership and support regional stability. I look forward to hearing from each of you. Thank you.
6: Thank you very much, Senator Shaheen. Before we turn it over to the nominees, Senator Cruz, I understand you have something for us.
8: Thank you, Mr. Chairman. It's my privilege to introduce President Trump's nominee to serve as the Chief Executive Officer of the United States Agency for Global Media, Sarah Rogers. Ms. Rogers has spent her life as a committed advocate for freedom of speech and ideas, and as a passionate believer in their power to enhance freedom. She earned her bachelor's in international relations from Dartmouth College. She later earned her JD from Columbia Law School, which she followed by carving out a distinguished legal career rooted in constitutional advocacy, free speech, and public service. Ms. Rogers spent more than two decades on these causes. As a partner at the New York litigation boutique Brewer, she represented the National Rifle Association in landmark First Amendment litigation, securing a victory before the Supreme Court. Since October of 2025, Ms. Rogers has served as Undersecretary of State for Public Diplomacy and Public Affairs, where she has advanced U.S. interests in a global environment that has become complicated and challenging in ways that are quite literally unprecedented in all of human history. We have entered a new era in which American adversaries are using traditional and digital platforms to advance their interest at the expense of the safety and prosperity of Americans. The geopolitical stakes have never been higher. Ms. Rogers has overseen the Bureau's efforts in that space with unremitting commitment. Her leadership is just as necessary at USAGM. USAGM's mission has never been more important. Authoritarian regimes are right now weaponizing propaganda campaigns to undermine the United States and our allies. Ms. Rogers' professional and government experience makes her eminently and perhaps uniquely qualified to lead the agency at this critical moment. I am grateful for Ms. Rogers' willingness to continue serving our country in this role, and I thank her family for the sacrifices they have made in support of her public service. Mr. Chairman, I am confident that Ms. Rogers will serve with integrity, distinction, and an unwavering commitment to the interest of the United States as the CEO of USAGM, and I urge my colleagues to support her nomination.
6: Thank you, Senator Cruz. We appreciate those remarks. We'll now hear from our nominees, and again, I want to ask that you keep it to about 5 minutes, and then you'll have another shot at it as we ask questions. So, Ms. Carroll, let's start with you, and you have the floor.
9: Good morning, Chairman, Ranking Member, and distinguished members of the committee. Thank you for the opportunity to appear before you today as President Trump's nominee for the Ambassador to Trinidad and Tobago. I would like to take a moment, a point of privilege, to recognize my family that traveled the distance to be with me here today. This nomination holds special personal meaning for me. I was born in Port of Spain, Trinidad. I immigrated to the United States at the age of 8, and I've carried a deep connection to the Trinidad and Tobago throughout my life and career. I've also committed to a life of service in the United States. As a Navy veteran who rose from an enlisted jet mechanic to retire as a lieutenant commander after 20 years of service, I later served as Florida's 18th lieutenant governor. I've dedicated my career to strengthening America's security and economic interests. As lieutenant governor, I led successful trade missions to Trinidad and Tobago and other nations, garnering over $70 million in new trade for Florida's businesses. I will draw directly from those experiences in this role. If confirmed, I will focus my efforts on four priorities central to strengthening the U.S.-Trinidad and Tobago relationship and advancing American interests and President Trump's vision for the Western Hemisphere. First, my most important priority will be to ensure the safety and security of American citizens residing in Trinidad and Tobago, including the thousands who travel there each year for business and tourism. Secondly, economic security and prosperity are critical to both of our countries. I will promote the American exports, market opportunities, and trade that generate commercial wins for U.S. businesses while helping Trinidad and Tobago build a resilient, diversified economy, positioning the United States as a key partner for its economic growth and competitiveness. I will advance our nation's economic strength by promoting fair trade, American investment, and energy security that benefits U.S. workers and industry while building mutual beneficial ties with this resource-rich Caribbean partner. Recognizing that economic and security interests are deeply intertwined, I will work closely with the Trinbagonian officials to deepen our security partnership, building off of our shared cooperation, including through the Caribbean Basin Security Initiative. As a founding member of the America's Council Cartel Coalition and the Shields of the America, Trinidad and Tobago is a regional leader on security and a strong partner in the fight against transnational organized crime. If confirmed, I am committed to working with Trinidad and Tobago to stop illicit narco trafficking that corrupts the lives and livelihood of both our citizens. Finally, if confirmed, I pledge to champion American sovereignty and independence, ensuring that U.S. engagement with Trinidad and Tobago serves our national interests first and reinforces our nation's right to control its own borders, resources, and decision-making. I am committed to supporting enhanced border security and regional migration cooperations, working with the Trinbagonian authorities to prevent illegal immigration and ensure orderly, lawful movement of people throughout the Caribbean. Together, these priorities reflect this administration's commitment to a safe, secure, and more prosperous Western Hemisphere. I look forward to your questions and, if confirmed, to advancing these goals on behalf of the American people in Trinidad and Tobago. Thank you very much, Mr. Chairman and Ranking Member.
5: Trinidad and Tobago Ambassador nominee Jennifer Johnson Carroll.
6: Thank you, Ms. Carroll. We appreciate that. Ms. Jurata.
10: Chairman Rich, Ranking Member Shaheen, and distinguished members of this committee, thank you for the opportunity to appear before you today as President Trump's nominee to be the United States Executive Director at the International Monetary Fund.
5: Rebecca Jurata.
10: I want to thank President Trump and Secretary Bessent for their support. I am humbled by this nomination. Most of my career has been spent in public service, and that is where my heart has always been. I look forward, if confirmed, to returning to public service in this capacity. I would like to briefly acknowledge some of the people I'm most grateful to who have helped pave the way for me to appear before you today, my family and my friends. I want to recognize my father, who's no longer with us, whose life was a prime example of the American dream. He was born during the Great Depression. He started working at 6 years old. He enlisted in the United States Navy, and he ultimately became a computer engineer. From my dad, I learned a great love of this country and the belief and knowledge that hard work and determination make anything possible. From my mother, I learned that good judgment requires not only logic, but also heart. I also want to acknowledge my stepdaughters, Caitlin and Jackie, who are here with me today. My brother Joshua, his wife Molly, and my three nephews. Thank you all for your encouragement. Lastly and not least, I want to thank my husband Jay, whose love and support have made my service possible. Those lessons and the love of a large and supportive group of family and friends have shaped both who I am and how I've approached my career. My professional experience has centered on financial markets, economic policy, and public service. I've had the privilege of serving at the Department of Treasury, the White House National Economic Council, the Securities and Exchange Commission, and the House Financial Services Committee, and the Public Company Accounting Oversight Board. While I was at Treasury, I was honored to represent the United States in international standard-setting bodies, where I saw firsthand the importance of American engagement and multilateral institutions in promoting pro-growth economic initiatives and market-oriented regulatory frameworks. That experience taught me that American leadership in these forums is not optional. When we step back, others fill the void, often in ways that do not reflect our values or our interests. Throughout my career, one lesson has remained constant. American prosperity is inseparable from economic growth, stability, transparency, and confidence in the financial system, both here at home and in the international institutions that help sustain it. The IMF was founded to, among other things, promote international monetary cooperation, facilitate the balanced growth of international trade, promote exchange rate stability, and provide members with resources under appropriate safeguards to correct balance of payment problems without resorting to measures destructive to national or international prosperity. If confirmed, it will be my priority to help ensure the IMF is focused on this core mission. As executive director, I will work to ensure the United States' voice is clear and effective at the IMF in advancing our economic and strategic interests consistent with the President's America First policy. I believe the objective of facilitating balanced growth of fair and reciprocal trade should be a focus of the fund's work, and I will push for policies that strengthen economic growth and stability both here and among our trading partners. At the same time, I believe that IMF must maintain rigorous conditions and accountability in its lending programs and remain focused on its core financial stability mission, rather than expanding into areas beyond its mandate. I will work closely with the Treasury Department and the administration to advance American interests at the IMF, and I will engage with this committee throughout my service. I am grateful for the opportunity to continue a career in public service that I care deeply about, and I hope to earn your support. Thank you for your consideration, and I look forward to your questions.
6: Thank you very much. Ms. Rogers?
11: Chairman Risch, Ranking Member Shaheen, and distinguished members of this committee, 1 year ago, I appeared before you as President Trump's nominee for Undersecretary of State for Public Diplomacy.
5: Sarah Rogers is the CEO nominee for the U.S. Agency for Global Media.
11: I now hold. It is an honor to return today as nominee for Chief Executive Officer of the U.S. Agency for Global Media, or USAGM. I would like to thank President Trump and Secretary Rubio for their confidence, and my family and my husband Jeff, who's here with me today, for their love, patience, and support. Before entering public service, I spent my career as an attorney fighting for the First Amendment. I took that fight all the way to the Supreme Court and remained devoted to that cause while in office. Like I said in my opening testimony last time, freedom of speech isn't just America's most famous freedom. It's our number one strength. And USAGM helps champion free speech and freedom of the press worldwide. In my current role as Undersecretary, I oversee a $1 billion budget and I lead a workforce of more than 5,000 employees to advance American foreign policy and counter propaganda from adversaries including China, Russia, and Iran, as well as Cuba and North Korea. Countering propaganda without countenancing censorship has been my core mission. Sometimes that does mean sparking conversation with a tweet, but it means multi-layered diplomatic engagement, too. It means reaching people through music, sports, and entrepreneurship. Above all, it means telling the truth credibly. in a media environment where adversaries do want to seed your timeline with slop. Truth-telling is what AGM is for. And if confirmed, that's the effort I'll lead. Over the past year, I've traveled more than 70,000 miles and seen firsthand the power of free information in closed societies. In Turkmenistan, I met students exploring an uncensored internet through Our American Center. In Seoul, North Korean defectors told me that snippets of American radio were the first hints they heard of another kind of life. These defectors risked torture and risked death, fleeing toward a freedom they'd only heard existed here. And they heard it from us. That's a great honor. And it's also evidence that Voice of America and our grantees, RFERL, OCB, MBN, RFA, and OTF, can be indispensable instruments of American foreign policy. Free people tend to choose America, and the truth sets people free. That's why delivering truthful information behind the Iron Curtain helped defeat Soviet communism. And in today's information war, truth remains America's best tool. As multiple administrations have agreed, USAGM must reform and modernize to meet today's media environment. If confirmed as CEO, I will work to meet audiences where they are, which isn't always television broadcast or shortwave radio. We won't abandon those mediums where we need them, but we will expand to short-form video, diaspora group chats, podcasts, and other timely forms of engagement. Over a year ago, President Trump signed an executive order directing AGM to operate at its statutory minimum. Put plainly, that means the agency should do what Congress codified, no more and no less. That means we must reach audiences in strategically significant places, like Cuba and the Middle East, where censorship impedes our foreign policy. If confirmed, my first priority will be to stabilize the agency, strengthen its leadership, modernize its operations, and restore research capacity so we can actually measure reach and viewership. Are we actually reaching people? And how can we do it better? And how can we make every taxpayer dollar count? Those will be my obsessions. I pledge to engage consistently with Congress and rebuild local language and transmission capabilities in areas where we need them too. Just last week, I attended the second White House Correspondents' Dinner of 2026 and listened to President Trump's remarks on the free press. At the first dinner, I never got a chance to hear them. Like most dignitaries, I dove for cover when the shooting started. One person sitting near me didn't, though. Susan Zirinsky of CBS, who's about 4 feet tall, stood on a chair to film the room as the rest of us crouched for cover.
5: More from the Senate Foreign Relations Committee hearing coming up.
12: AP News. Good morning, I'm Ed Donahue. Iranian state television aired footage of what it claimed was a damaged house that was hit by the U.S. during the latest barrage of strikes. Both sides fired missiles as hopes dimmed for any quick resolution. An Iranian strike hit a Chinese firm's building in Kuwait, killing one worker. Pakistan's foreign ministry says talks are ongoing to normalize the situation, particularly the situation in the Strait of Hormuz. A new AP NORC Center poll shows most Americans say the war in Iran has not been worth fighting. President Trump's approval rating on Iran has fallen slightly since last month. Colin Gray faces sentencing in Georgia today. His son, 16-year-old Colt Gray, was sentenced to life in prison for killing two students and two teachers at a high school. Colin Gray gave his son the gun used in the shooting. Shannon Aspinwall's husband was one of the teachers killed.
13: The trauma the students and teachers faced by seeing my husband lay dead on the floor of the hallway because Colin could not be a responsible gun owner. He did not pull the trigger, but purchased and left a firearm accessible to a minor.
12: Gray is among a handful of parents nationwide charged after their children were accused in shootings. The government says the economy expanded at a sluggish 1.5% pace between April and June as rising imports weighed on growth. The Federal Reserve's favored measure on inflation grew more slowly last month, but remained above the central bank's 2% target. George Clooney says his family was forced to evacuate their home in France as a wildfire burned nearby. Youssef Daly had to evacuate in France, but has returned home. He says, we weren't ready at all. We were outside. We had just come back in. We had to pack our bags and take what we needed as quickly as possible. France has allowed 84,000 evacuees to return home. However, fires continue to flare across Europe. This is AP News.
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11: When I saw Susan Friday, I thought of the journalists across AGM and our grantees who report the news in the line of fire daily, despite threats of detention, persecution, and violence. If confirmed, I will work every day to be worthy of their courage and of the mission Congress entrusted to this agency. That means keeping the cause of freedom alive where it is under greatest threat. Thank you, and I look forward to your questions.
6: Well, thank you very much to all three of you. And we'll now do some questions, starting with myself and then Senator Shaheen. And let's start with you, Ms. Carroll. There, we don't often get an appointee that has as great a connection to the country that they're going to as you have. So it's good to see you and glad you're willing to do this.

0: you and glad you're willing to do this. Tell us a little bit about our relationship with Trinidad and Tobago.
1: About to answer here, Jennifer Johnson Carroll, the nominee for Ambassador to Trinidad and Tobago.
2: Thank you, Mr. Chairman. Right now, the United States is experiencing a good relationship with the country of Trinidad and Tobago in that they've been very supportive of the Caribbean Basin Initiative, security initiatives, such that they recognize that they do have a porous border and we do need some resources, or they need some resources in order to curtail against illicit human trafficking as well as narco-terrorists. Additionally, we have an issue with regards to energy of their production reducing, and the United States is committed to moving forward with a license that has been accepted for a sector in the Caribbean area between Venezuela and Trinidad to help the country explore for additional resources, which will also help the United States in its efforts to increase direct support for business opportunities. So we can see that at least Trinidad and Tobago is committed to working with the United States to increase economic opportunities, increase oil and gas exploration, as well as utilize our assistance to help combat some of those illicit trafficking.
0: What's the stability of their government like?
2: The government, as far as the stability, I cannot speak to that. If confirmed in getting down to the region and having more dialogue with FOST as well as the government to find out more about that, but I do know that they have had several emergency orders, which doesn't bode well with regards to the criminal activities that's been occurring for a number of years, and that is something that needs to be addressed, and hopefully, if confirmed with my direction on the ground and sharing that information back to a committee as well as the president and the state, that we can come up with some strategic goals to help in that endeavor.
0: Thanks so much.
2: Thank you.
0: Mr. Atta, as executive director at IMF, what kind of a staff do you have? How many people do you oversee there? Would you oversee?
3: Thank you, Chairman. It's my understanding that it's around a dozen career staff report out to the U.S. executive director, but I can confirm and get back to you.
0: No, I was just looking at approximate. That's all. And who will you report to? Do you report to the board or the chairman of the board, or who's your immediate supervisor?
3: I report to Senator, I report to Secretary Bessent, sir, the Treasury Department.
0: I see. Okay. And does Secretary Bessent, is he actively engaged with the board as far as setting policy and that sort of thing?
3: So the governance structure of the IMF is that you have the Board of Governors, and Secretary Bessent is the governor on the governing board and meets a couple times a year, and they have the overarching setting of the agenda. As U.S. Executive Director to the IMF, I'd be sitting on behalf of the United States on the executive board, which meets very regularly, multiple times a week, to entertain and vote on underlying decisions that range from day-to-day operations to major policy decisions.
0: All right, we appreciate that. Ms. Rogers, interesting to hear your story about talking with people who have fled or escaped another country. I think all of us that sit on this committee have from time to time met with the same people, and it's always a wake-up call to realize how we take for granted what we have here in America. It just amazes me. We wake up every morning, don't even think about it. And then if I travel, I come back here and I'll turn on Against My Better Judgment TV and watch the talking heads and talking about how bad America is and all the troubles we have here and et cetera. It just amazes me how people are in awe when they come to the United States as to what we have here. Let me ask this. There's almost 200 countries or more or less, depending on how you count them, on the planet. And obviously, you're going to have to be active in some, and obviously can't be in all. So how do you make a decision as to where you're going to focus your efforts?
4: Thank you very much, Chairman Risch, and I totally agree, and my travels have underscored the same gratitude. So look, the statutory mission of AGM set forth in International Broadcasting Act, subsection 6202, includes reaching audiences in information environments where a free media ecosystem is not possible. So we're focusing on censored societies. And we also have to think about advancing the broad objectives of U.S. foreign policy, that's subsection 6202A. And I think precedent and statute kind of give us a bit of a guide. We have to be operating in the Middle East. We have to be operating in Asia. We have to be operating in Cuba. And then there's Radio Free Europe, and obviously Radio Free Europe is really

0: one of the crown jewels of Cold War soft power. I still have interactions with Europeans who grew up behind the Berlin Wall, and they get tears in their eyes when they talk about hearing rock and roll music on Radio Free Europe, and that was like a shaft of light from a free society. I think Radio Free Europe now should stay focused on the Russian periphery, Iran, and Afghanistan, where it is. And then, you know, there were some languages and regions that were deprecated under Carrie Lake that I think we were probably correct to shift away from. I don't think we need to be broadcasting in places like Hungary and Greece now that the Cold War is over. It's not that those media environments are perfect. It's just those aren't the kinds of places where the taxpayer dollar is most efficiently deployed to get information to people who literally can't get it otherwise. I do think Africa is something we shouldn't totally abdicate. The security situation in the Sahel and the advances made by Russia and China there show that. So I would, as I have in my role as R with my Limitless Africa podcast and Young African Leaders program, explore some careful tactical resuscitation of resources there. But otherwise, I think, you know, Cuba, huge focus, obviously. We can't have communism in our hemisphere. Asia, huge focus. Iran, Afghanistan, Middle East, huge focus. And it's basically countering adversarial propaganda with the truth, and we've got to do that everywhere.
1: Thank you. I'm always amazed when I speak to part of the diaspora from Iran, the reach that we have and the penetration we have into Iran, even with their efforts to keep that down. So keep that up. Senator Shaheen.
2: Thank you, Mr. Chairman. Ms. Rogers, in May, the State Department sent Congress a report concluding that the IRGC uses social media bots to spread anti-Semitic propaganda and manipulate online discourse. The President goes on to say that Iranian propaganda is a national security threat. And your own department says that the IRGC is conducting influence operations against Americans. So help me understand why the administration waived sanctions earlier this month on Iran's state broadcaster, IRIB, the regime's principal propaganda outlet. I have a copy of the waiver here, signed by Secretary Rubio. Mr. Chairman, if we could introduce this into the record, I'd appreciate it.
1: It'll be introduced.
2: So help me explain why, given the propaganda challenges we have with Iran, why we would provide that kind of a waiver. Thank you.
3: Ranking Member Jean Shaheen.
0: Thank you very much, Ranking Member Shaheen. You know, we have been very, very active on the Iranian propaganda issue, and I can get to some of our activities in a moment, but I will address your question. So public diplomacy wasn't involved in that particular waiver. I can tell you, though.
3: U.S. Agency for Global Media CEO nominee Sarah Rogers.
0: Terry Rubio has been extremely aggressive in enacting sanctions on Iranian entities, listing Iranian foreign terrorist organizations, and kicking, frankly, the family members of Iranian authoritarian murderers out of the United States.
2: Would you agree with me, though, that that doesn't make sense, that we should provide a waiver? I mean, this is an example of the propaganda that they're putting out, a billion views of this video. And why do we want to encourage our adversary, who's bombing Americans and our allies in the Middle East by letting them continue their propaganda efforts?
0: I don't think there's a single person in this administration who wants to encourage Iran to bomb Americans or have a nuclear weapon. We've been very aggressive against Iran, but I want to address your question. So, look, these sanctions determinations are legalistic.
2: I'm not asking about the sanctions determinations. I agree with those. What I'm asking about is this waiver. Do you know why we provided this waiver?
0: The determination of that sanctions waiver would be legalistic and fact-specific, and I'm not the person to speak on it.
2: Okay.
0: But
2: perhaps if you get confirmed, you could get an answer for the committee and respond to us, because it's hard for me to understand why we would do that.
0: I'll certainly be responsive to the committee. Senator.
2: Thank you. I also am concerned, as I said in my opening remarks, about one individual serving as both the head of the USAGM and public diplomacy at the State Department. I think USAGM is by statute an independent agency. Its mission is to provide objective, as you have confirmed, objective, accurate news free from editorial interference. So I'd like to hear from you how you plan on maintaining that independence and whether you would commit to allowing USAGM broadcasters and grantees to operate free from any interference by you, the State Department, or other political appointees.
0: Thank you, Senator. So I commit to follow the law. That's my North Star. I'd come from the courtroom, and I wouldn't want to do anything else, and I've done that as R.
2: And would you agree that that is the law?
0: So
2: the law is that
0: the law – sorry, I don't mean to interrupt you, Senator.
2: As I understand, the International Broadcasting Act says that USAGM shall continue to exist within the executive branch as an entity described in 5 U.S.C. 104, the statute on independent agencies, and that there are multiple references to its independence and the independence of the grantees. And it also says clearly that the Secretary of State and the CEO shall respect the professional independence and integrity of USAGM.
0: Yes, so I absolutely commit to respect the professionalism and independence of broadcasting. That's what the statute says. I don't think the statute says, though, that there should be no, quote-unquote, interference or interaction, because the statute requires that AGM consult with the Secretary of State on foreign policy guidance. I'm usually the delegate for that consultation, and the law requires that I ensure, that's the verb the statute uses, ensure that broadcasting is consistent with our broad foreign policy objectives. What that means for practical purposes, Senator, and when I meet with the heads of the grantees, this is what they ask me for, is that they don't want me to, and I don't have the time to, copy edit individual stories so that they look like propaganda from RT. I don't want to do that. But I do want, and the grantees want me to provide, strategic management level guidance on things like standards and practices, on things like foreign policy priorities, and I think they're crying out for this, and if confirmed, I'd be willing to do that, but I don't want to trample on the independence or professionalism of broadcasting, because candidly, accomplishing our foreign policy objectives means that these organs of broadcasting have to be credible. And Xinhua is not credible. Again, I want VOA to be credible.
2: As I understand the statute, it says that the CEO shall respect the professional independence and integrity of USAGM, its broadcasting services, and the grantees of the agency. That doesn't say to me that they're looking for the CEO to provide them the kind of direction that you're talking about.
0: So you'd also have to read Section 6202. You're reading, I think, 6201.
2: We'll pursue, my time is up, but I will pursue questioning when the second round comes back. Thank you.
1: Thank you, Senator Sheen. Senator Cruz.
4: Thank you, Mr. Chairman. Congratulations to each of the nominees. Ms. Rogers. Authoritarian regimes are investing enormous resources into coordinated campaigns to undermine the United States. Chinese, Russian, Iranian, and other hostile foreign governments are amplifying these campaigns. They do so through a vast networks of anonymous social media accounts, automated bot farms, state-controlled media, and covert influence operations.
3: Texas Republican Ted Cruz.
4: These efforts are backed by effectively unlimited state resources. Their objective is to constrain America's ability to confront hostile regimes, including especially Iran, the world's leading state sponsor of terrorism. To achieve that objective, foreign-backed influence campaigns work aggressively to kneecap America's technology and defense sectors. They manufacture the illusion of widespread domestic opposition to policies that boost U.S. national security, designed to erode the political will to counter our adversaries. We have also seen foreign bot networks amplify anti-Israel and anti-Semitic narratives as a broader campaign to wear down American support for our Israeli allies. Walk us through how these foreign influence operations actually work in practice.
0: Thank you for that question, Senator. You know, you're absolutely right when you allude to effectively unlimited resources. China alone spends about $40 billion on propaganda and influence operations. And the
4: just repeat that statement, because that is a staggering statement.
0: China spends about $40 billion on propaganda and influence operations. I have $1 billion, and most of that goes to salaries and keeping the lights on. But America keeps winning the information war in the sense that people who can choose would choose to come to America over China pretty much any day. And why is that? You know, part of it is that American freedom sells itself, and I could wax on about that for 5 minutes, and I won't waste your 5 minutes, Senator. So we have coordinated bot hives. That's certainly part of it. We also have foreign influence united front spending through networks like the Singham Network and Code Pink, of great concern to this administration. And we even have foreign influence in our universities. So through a partnership between my office and the education secretary, we've started digging up data that universities were obligated to disclose for years but weren't disclosing. We found hundreds of millions in dollars flowing into places like Harvard from sanctioned Chinese nuclear labs and the like that the American people just didn't know about. And so these influence operations, they're broad, they run deep, and we are countering them on a lot of different levels through counter speech and exposure. What doesn't work is playing whack-a-mole censoring American tweets.
4: You brought up the Singham Network and Code Pink, and there have been recent reports about the major investment they're making in driving anti-AI sentiment in the United States with the objective of discouraging America from investing in AI to help the Chinese Communist Party beat America in the AI race. Elaborate a bit more on the Singham Network and Code Pink and what exactly they're doing.
0: Yeah, so this is a billionaire based in China who's sympathetic to communism and socialism, and I'm not going to focus too much on that individual. It's really a whole United Front network. So the day after our wildly successful operation against Maduro in Venezuela, we had protests pop up, you know, seemingly overnight in like 75 different cities waving the same signs. The information I've received is that that was funded by the Singham Network. Singham Network, very congenial with China. There's actually incredibly a New York Times expose. Even the New York Times has noticed this from 2023 on it, and it's a big problem. And I want to, Senator, the anti-AI thing, you're absolutely right. This sloppy-list, luddism, data center hysteria, it's not, you can't blame it completely on foreign bots, but it is being amplified by foreign bots for sure.
4: And it's being amplified on both the left and the right. Our adversaries find our open free market of ideas particularly vulnerable to manipulation. Now, Chinese and Iranian influence operations appear particularly sophisticated and persistent. What distinguishes their influence ops from those of other adversaries, and how should the United States prioritize our response?
0: So both Chinese and Iranian influence operations skew especially noticeably towards this kind of leftist anti-colonial ideology. By the way, so does Cuba. Our recent Cuba report, very strong on this. Russia, I would say...
4: My colleagues on this committee would agree we have too many Cubans.
1: One.
4: We only have one left, so that...
0: Well, maybe with OCB's help, we make Cuba a nicer place for Cubans to return to.
4: Amen. From your mouth to God's ears. I'm sorry, you were giving your answer.
0: Oh, no, I think, you know, there's more of a consistent leftist and anti-colonial ideology in some of this stuff. Russia dabbles in that, but Russia is also a bit entropic and entrepreneurial, and we saw, you know, when they tried to muster up... There was no evidence that Russia caused President Trump to win the election. That was nonsensical. But they found like $100,000 worth of Instagram posts. And there were pro-Black Lives Matter posts and there were fake white nationalist posts, both from Russia. Russia's a little more chaotic. And a lot of Russian misinformation right now focuses on recruiting soldiers for its war as well, which China and Iran aren't focused on. China and Iran doing a lot more anti-Semitism also.
4: Thank you.
1: Well, let's see. Senator Rosen was next. Mm-hmm.
5: Thank you. Thank you, Chair Risch, Ranking Member Shaheen, for holding this hearing, and thank you for the witnesses for being here today, your willingness.
3: Nevada Democrat Jackie Rosen testifying. There was Sarah Rogers, CEO nominee for the U.S. Agency for Global Media.
5: I want to build a little bit on Senator Shaheen's line of questioning about editorial independence. USAGM has audiences in more than 100 countries, providing reliable, trusted reporting by journalists, not political officials. But under Carrie Lake's leadership of the agency, these standards were not maintained. For example, Ms. Lake shut down Radio Free Europe, Radio Liberty's Hungarian news service, because she claimed its programming had undermined President Trump's foreign policy by opposing the duly elected prime minister of Hungary, and that's a quote. So I'm going to double down on what Senator Shaheen asked. Ms. Rogers, if confirmed, will you commit specifically to not interfering in reporting that is critical of politicians, governments, or political parties that President Trump has expressed support for?
0: I commit to respect the professionalism and independence of international broadcasting, Senator.
5: Well, it shouldn't really be a difficult question. I just want to say this. If the USAGM is seen as a tool of the U.S. government to punish president's opponents, any president's opponents, and to silence the criticism of his friends, it will lose the very credibility that I think so many of us believe make it an incredible tool in our arsenal. So I'm going to move on to Lebanon. Ms. Gerada, following Lebanon's 2019 economic collapse, the IMF has made it clear that unlocking financial assistance program for Beirut depends on comprehensive economic reforms, including a credible banking restructuring strategy. At the same time, Lebanese depositors have had their savings effectively frozen for years, and any path to making them whole will likely require some combination of losses absorbed by the banking sector, the government, or the depositors themselves. The U.S. has long advocated for these reforms, not just for the good of the Lebanese people, but also to rebuild the international community confidence in Lebanon's economy and banking system. So, Ms. Gerada, given the reforms that IMF is asking for and the goal of fully repaying depositors that may pull in different directions, how would you approach balancing these two imperatives? In your view, is there a realistic scenario in which Lebanon can satisfy the IMF's conditions while also delivering an outcome that will... But the people of Lebanon will see as fair.
6: Well, thank you, Senator, for that question. So to state a little bit of the obvious, which is I'm obviously not currently in the role, so I haven't been privy to some of the underlying
5: just
6: deliberations.
5: Generally.
6: But generally, what I can say is if confirmed, that I can commit that in evaluating what is an ongoing program, getting up to speed on what the current status is, and then making sure that one of the core functions of the IMF, which is capacity development and technical assistance, is deployed in order to help build up that economy. Because once you do get the lending program rolled out and you have the finances going there, you want to make sure that you have a respected rule of law and the infrastructure associated with it so that then it can develop. And I will, you know, commit to staying coordinated with the Treasury Department and ongoing commitment with this committee on that issue.
5: Thank you. I want to move on to you, Ms. Johnson-Carroll, and talk about countering violent extremism, because Trinidad and Tobago has the highest per capita rate of ISIS recruitment in the Western Hemisphere. The country has struggled with repatriating its nationals and has dealt with lingering security risks. At the same time, the Trump administration has gutted funding for countering violent extremist efforts, or CVE, the very program designed to address radicalization in places like Trinidad and Tobago. So, Ms. Johnson-Carroll, do you believe that cutting CVE programs helps us advance the U.S. national security interests? And if confirmed, would you advocate for programs to prevent radicalization in Trinidad and Tobago?
7: Senator, thank you so much for the question. It is an important issue with regards to transnational illicit opportunities for criminal elements in the country. And since I am not in post, I cannot say what amount of monies has been.
5: I'm not asking for an amount of money, but mm-hmm. would you advocate that those programs mm-hmm. to prevent radicalization should be funded? I'm not asking for an amount.
7: Yeah, thank you. With the INL, as my understanding, and the CBSI has been items that have been placed particularly with combating those particular issues that the committee have supported, the CBSI and INL as well. And I look forward to at least seeing what sort of resources
5: have
7: been
5: put in. Would you agree this radicalization is a problem and it needs funding to be addressed so you can do your job?
7: The radicalization is a problem, ma'am, and I look forward to working with the committee and the State Department and President Trump in combating this issue.
5: Thank you.
8: Thank you, Senator Rosenberg. Thank you very much, Mr. Chairman. Ms. Rogers, you stated that your intention is to follow the law. The appropriations law is one of the most relevant laws that applies to your agency.
3: Connecticut Democrat Chris Murphy
8: allocated $199 million to VOA in this fiscal year. That's less than the previous year, but it was a bipartisan rejection of the president's request to essentially just fund the wind down of the agency. But we're now well into this fiscal year. In July of 2026, so in this month, it's expected that VOA will operate for about 208 hours. That is compared to 2,400 hours in 2004. There are 1,042 VOA employees that are currently on administrative leave. You are in violation, the VOA, the operation of VOA is in violation of the Appropriations Act right now because VOA is funded at a level and they are not coming close to the level of operation and reach that Congress is funding them for. So is it your intention to bring back to work the 1,042 employees that are currently on administrative leave and return VOA to its funded level of operation?
9: Thank you, Senator. So my numbers are slightly different than that, but it is my intent to follow appropriations law. And I'll just note that I have a track record of doing that in public diplomacy. So budget process, as you know, is iterative, interagency, and there have been moments in that iterative interagency process where things like the Fulbright scholarship have been defunded in budget proposals. I obviously stand with each of the president's budget requests. He was elected. I wasn't. I serve him. But, you know, when it's ultimately Congress's decision how much money gets deployed, I've deployed that money, and I will follow appropriations law in this function.
8: So, but does that mean
3: U.S. Agency for Global Media CEO nominee Sarah Rogers?
8: Back, you may have different numbers, but obviously there are hundreds and hundreds of employees who are on leave. Are you bringing back those employees?
9: I'm definitely going to bring back more of them. I'm not committing to return the agency to, like, the same exact identical footprint it had under President Biden. I think we do need to reform and modernize, but we should see people coming back to work.
8: But you're required to spend that money in accordance with directive from Congress.
0: Yes, I will deploy the appropriated resources.
8: Let me ask you about this question of how you mentioned Hungary as a place you didn't necessarily think the United States needs to be. But it's an interesting example because the State Department noticed Congress of its intention to terminate Radio Free Europe and Radio Liberty's Hungarian language programming. And, you know, they sort of pulled back the curtain as to their reason. In the statement to Congress, they said that they are terminating the programming because the programming undermined President Trump's foreign policy by opposing the duly elected Prime Minister of Hungary. Essentially, criticism of an elected leader was by definition in opposition to U.S. foreign policy. That's extraordinary. We have never determined our foreign policy as being in service of one particular elected leader and punished our grantees for being critical of that leader. That sounds like the opposite of free speech, right? That sounds like if you're a grantee and you run programming that is critical of a friend of the president, you will have your contract terminated. So is that the policy now of VOA or of broadly funded information networks, that if they run programming that is critical of someone that President Trump is friends with or supports, that they'll have their funding pulled?
0: So, Senator, when I said I didn't see Hungary as a place we needed to be broadcasting, I just mean that Hungary is the kind of environment, it's not like North Korea or Cuba, right? Like, if taxpayers are paying to help people in the most deprived, most censored societies get information, Hungary's not one of those. I also think broadcasting in an allied country is it's an interesting proposition. Like, I wouldn't want to start broadcasting in Britain or Germany either, even if sometimes we're at odds with their elected leaders.
8: I guess I'm asking a broader question. Aside from whether it's an allied country, is it our policy now that if a grantee is being critical of an ally of the president, they are, because that's exactly what we said here. We said that we were pulling the funding because our foreign policy was to support Orban. Is that the way and we're going to do grants now, is that if that a grantee is critical of an ally of the president, they risk losing their funding?
0: So we have to respect the independence and professionalism of our broadcasters. That's right there in the statute. And frankly, Senator, I'm not going to have time to do tit-for-tat fly-specking of every piece of content to see if there's any criticism of anyone the president likes. I have, you know, more important foreign policy priorities to address. So I wouldn't see that as a lodestar of our grant-making. I do think, as the statute says, broadcasting has to be consistent with our broad foreign policy objectives. So undermining the elected government of an allied country is not something I would expect to do. I think that would be pretty extraordinary.
8: What is that? I'm sorry, I know, but what does that mean, undermining? Again, that does sound like you're saying that a grantee who's critical of an allied government would lose funding. That's the opposite of free speech.
0: Well, I mean, this speech isn't free. It's being paid for by the taxpayer to support American foreign policy. But, Senator, we're not currently broadcasting in any allied countries. We're broadcasting in places like Iran, right? So I think it's almost a moot point, but look, you're asking, am I going to pull funding from a grantee if any of its reporters criticize anybody the president likes? I don't think that's what the statute envisions, and I don't think that's what my priorities are going to be.
8: Thank you, Mr. Chairman.
1: Thank you, Senator Murphy, and we will now turn to Senator Hagerty.
10: Thank you, Mr. Chairman. Ms. Rogers, I'd like to continue with you, if I might. I've been very pleased to actually see common sense prevail for once in the administration of government functions. As I think about what was going on at USAGM before this administration came to office, it had basically run amok. You've got journalists tied to the Kremlin. You've got employees there calling up Republican members of Congress and threatening them and winding up in jail as a result of that. I think you have a unique opportunity to actually align this organization with the other role that you perform, which is our Undersecretary for Public Diplomacy. I've been in the field. I've been an ambassador. I've actually seen what our communications can do and should do and where they fail. This sounds to me, as a business person for my whole career, as an opportunity for alignment that's rarely achieved in the United States government. So I'd like you to just articulate how you're going to see that this alignment works and how you're going to advance the interest of the United States taxpayers as a result.
0: Thank you so much, Senator. So one of the commands on the statute that I think may have been neglected and that I really want to revive is we have to do research to make sure that we're reaching audiences in the kinds of censored environments where Congress commands us to.
3: And that U.S. Agency for Global Media CEO nominee Sarah Rogers.
0: Reinvigorating our audience measurement capabilities and coming up with new ways of doing that. I think there's some synergies through OTF tools that can be really useful in that regard. And in terms of alignment, you know, we hear a lot of concern from minority about this firewall and that we, and I don't want to be micromanaging the editorial copywriting or bylines of any of these outlets, but these grantees are asking for strategic guidance on broad foreign policy objectives, which is what I'm supposed to provide. And I look forward to providing it, and I think, you know, these are mostly patriots who serve these entities. These are reporters who risk their lives to get truthful information to their countrymen in places like Iran, and they know they're working indirectly for the United States, and I think these grantees want our guidance, and we're happy to give it, and I think we can do that without the kind of editorial micromanagement the minority is afraid of.
10: Well, in your role as Undersecretary of State, I think you have a unique opportunity to provide that guidance in an informed fashion and really avoid the situation where we wind up being far astray from what American foreign policy is. So I commend you for that. I look forward to supporting you in that role. Mr. Rana, I'd like to turn to you now on the IMF. The United States is the IMF's largest shareholder. You and I have talked about the central role that the United States can and should play there. And the U.S. Executive Director, I think, has a responsibility to ensure that IMF policy actually advocates for both global financial stability and also for our own American economic interest. And so I'd just like for you to articulate for us the standards that you'll use to determine whether the United States should support IMF assistance to countries that have repeatedly failed to implement reforms.
6: Well, thank you, Senator Hagerty, for that question, and thank you again for your time with meeting with you. So I couldn't agree more with you that on as being, if confirmed, the U.S. Executive Director to the IMF, the first core tenet is that I would be representing American interests. And so when evaluating whether a specific country project is pending before the board, I'd want to evaluate it under some of the core tenets that I identified in my opening statement.
3: IMF Executive Director nominee Rebecca Chirata.
6: What is the underlying transparency associated with the existing debt to that country? So in particular, if there's a concern that that country has outstanding debt to China and making sure we have the transparency to that, what is the fiscal responsibility? Because I recognize that I am a steward of the taxpaying dollars. And then what is the conditionality associated with that underlying loan program? Making sure it's coupled with the appropriate, you know, technical assistance and structural reform that the country would then be held accountable as the payment would be rolling out.
10: Well, I certainly don't think American taxpayers want to see their money deployed without conditions. I think the whole purpose of engaging in this regard is to achieve reform and to achieve improvement. And I'd love to hear your perspective that I could go back home and tell my constituents in Tennessee of why would Tennessee taxpayers benefit from the role that the IMF is going to play under your leadership?
6: Well, thank you, Senator. I think it's important that we have a strong U.S.-led IMF that's credible as a lender of last resort, because in the absence of that, these countries that are in financial distress are going to look for lending elsewhere. And so by enforcing the fact that they or encouraging them to come to the IMF, then we can have the safeguards associated with it. You can have the conditionality so that we can implement and facilitate structural reform by having the capacity development and the conditions in that you evaluate when those programs are subject to review and whether they're going to get another tranche of capital. And I also think it's really important, one other tenet as it relates to the IMF program, is the country-specific surveillance as to whether that country raises any kind of financial stability risk.
10: No, I think it's a critical role. I look forward to your leadership there because I think it's absolutely vital that we participate in a way that drives toward reforms that will actually benefit the entire global financial system. Thank you. Thank you, Mr. Chairman.
1: Thank you, Senator Hagerty. Senator Van Hollen.
11: Thank you, Mr. Chairman. Ms. Rogers, I am worried that the United States is ceding more and more of the information space to our adversaries, and that the dismantling of much of VOA has contributed to that. I'm looking at an article here, Wall Street Journal article here, from July of last year, just months after the President's executive order. Headline, China gets more airtime around the world as Voice of America signs off. Subheading, Chinese state media has expanded its reach from Indonesia to Nigeria after Trump's March order to dismantle U.S. government-funded outlets. And I'd ask unanimous consent, Mr. Chairman, this be entered into the record.
1: It'll be entered.
11: Thank you. Does that concern you, and do you disagree with this statement in the reporting that China has been trying to fill the information space that the United States is leaving in many of these areas?
0: China is rapacious, and it is expanding all of its propaganda efforts. And I, as because I'm recused and I am not in the operations of the agency, I don't have micro data on what China is doing in each transmission facility in each place, but I agree that Chinese adversarial propaganda is a problem, and combating it has been a cornerstone of my public diplomacy strategy and will be a cornerstone for me if confirmed.
11: Yeah. And you agree, and I think I heard some of your earlier testimony, that Africa is a critical region of the world?
0: Certainly, we have critical equities there.
11: Yeah. So this story reports how the Nigerian communications minister is troubled by the fact that China is essentially filling the space that VOA is leaving. Can you...
3: Maryland Democrat Chris Van Hollen.
11: The VOA Africa Service, Africa Services, Language Services, will be reinstated?
0: So no good CEO would sight unseen, you know, obligate tens of millions in spending on specific transmission capabilities. I intend to take a closer, fresh look at Africa because I do think there are information skirmishes there that we should be in. I think Sahel is one of them.
11: Yeah, I would argue the same is true of much of East Asia. I know that you've had languages restored in Korea and Mandarin. But as this Wall Street Journal article points out, Indonesia, for example, has been sort of left. That's a big and critical and important country. And it seems to me that the United States should have its voice airing there and providing factual information. That same, I would think, is true for Latin America. I mean, I know the Cuban Broadcasting Service is up and running, and there are lots of resources dedicated to Cuba, but Latin America is a very big country. The New Yorker has a story today entitled How Donald Trump Silenced the Voice of America, and they talk about the situation you referenced earlier in the aftermath of the taking out of Maduro. There was no VOA there. And China and other voices have been filling the void. So I understand you're not going to make a commitment here, but I would argue that you agree that Latin America is an important part of the world.
0: Absolutely.
11: Right. So those are two, I mean, we just talked about three really important parts of the world, right? Africa, East Asia, Latin America. And I really think it's important that, you know, we have America's voice back in those regions. I heard a little bit of your exchange with Senator Murphy about bringing folks back. My understanding is right now about 400 VOA employees and 25 U.S. AGM employees are still on paid administrative leave since March of last year. My understanding is that has cost American taxpayers about $140 million. Wouldn't you agree that it would be better if those $140 million were spent to make sure those people could be doing their jobs in different parts of the world rather than sitting at home?
0: Senator, the last thing I want to do as CEO is pay people not to work.
11: Yeah. So can you commit to bringing them back?
0: I commit to taking a close, fresh look at staffing needs, and I suspect we'll want and need more staff in some places, and I will dip into that pool and bring people back.
11: Could you commit to giving preference to those who've been displaced, have experience in displaced in terms of bringing people back?
0: I'll talk to my employment lawyers about preferences, but we obviously hire those people for a reason, and I would look at rehiring them.
11: And how about the director of VOA? Shouldn't we bring the director back?
0: I really don't want to make specific personnel decisions before confirmation.
11: Okay. Just last question, who's running VOA these days?
0: So Mike Regas is acting CEO.
11: Okay. But you have a director, right? I think it's Mike Abramowitz.
0: We have good executives in there. We have Chris Wallace in there. But in terms of day-to-day, who's sitting at what dashboard doing what, I don't have micro visibility.
11: Okay. I hope you'll reinstate the professional team. I'm all for reform, but there's some very talented people, and I hope they'll be brought back. Thank you, Mr. Chairman.
3: Answering there, U.S. Agency for Global Media CEO nominee Sarah Rogers.
1: Thank you, Senator Van Hollen. Senator King.
11: Thank you, Mr. Chairman. Ms. Rogers, I know you're familiar with the VOA charter.
3: Virginia Democrat Tim Kaine.
11: It is a simple document. Requires VOA to be accurate, objective, comprehensive, and representative of America as a whole, not any one party or in one region or one segment. Will you commit to enforcing the charter?
0: Absolutely, Senator. I'm going to follow the law in every respect.
11: Thank you. Thank you for that. I want to echo my colleague's comments just how bizarre it is that we're paying so much money to VOA employees, but forbidding them from working. There's a lot of expertise in that group of employees, and as you point out, the last thing you would want to do as a CEO is pay people not to work. And I think we should try to get folks back to work. And in particular, on Latin America, you commented favorably to my colleague's question about whether we should have services there. One area I really agree with the Trump administration, and I'm not hesitant when saying I don't agree, but in the national security strategy, and more generally, they've really elevated the Americas to near the top, maybe at the top. And I have some differences of opinion about exactly what, but I actually really like that prioritization of the Americas. And that's why it seems very odd to me that we have essentially reduced Spanish language services throughout the Americas, with the exception of Cuba. I was a missionary in Honduras and was feeling very, very lonely in a world where my English served no purpose. And I love to be able to listen to Voice of America. Programming in Spanish helped me learn a little bit to be better with my students. Jazz music on Christmas. You know, I can still remember listening to VOA Christmas music high in the mountains of Honduras, just like others were. So I do think Spanish language programming by VOA in the area that the Trump administration says should be top priority should be a priority for the agency, and I gather you don't disagree with that.
0: Yes, Senator, I don't want to make operational commitments sight unseen. A good CEO wouldn't, but I strongly expect you'll see more from us in West Ham.
11: Thank you. Here's something that troubles me. Earlier this year, you did a social media post where you said, and I quote, "Germany infamously retains very few Jews, yet imported barbarian rapist hordes, paren, as an American, I'm allowed to call them that, under Merkel." I'd like to introduce that social media post for the record.
12: It will be introduced. Do you want to put the whole stuff in the record?
11: Yeah, just slide that right in. I'll produce the tweet. As an American, you are allowed to say that. I mean, obviously, but this was not on your personal account. You posted it on your account as Undersecretary of State Sarah B. Rogers. You're nominated for a position that's very much about communication. Communication should be really truthful, and communicators should be careful to use broad brush, narrow brushes, not broad brushes. Talking about the importation of barbarian racist hordes struck me as, and wait, she's being nominated to be a key leader of our communication enterprise. Tell me how I can square those two things.
0: Well, so, Senator, the barbarian rapist horde language isn't my original language. That's language that a German woman used to describe a horrific gang rape attack, and that language was then censored in Germany. Now, the tweet you're quoting is part of a much longer exchange in which the censorship is addressed, and I'm actually rebuking there pretty forcefully a self-identified Nazi who responds to my tweet.
11: Yeah, I saw that. So, and I'll introduce the entire exchange
0: so that
11: it's fair in context, but you did not, like, put a quote around Germany imported, quote, barbarian rapist hordes, according to this or that person. I mean, you used it in your own voice on an account that was an official government account. And, you know, I can't quite wrap my head around using that language from an official account from the Department of State, given the nomination to be the head of this really important communication enterprise.
0: So what I would say, Senator, is viewed in context, the quote origin is more obvious, and if you disembody it, it probably does need to have quote marks around it. If you view the whole thread, it's clear that it's a quote. But ironically, you know, I'm a very strident anti-censorship person, and you might not agree with me on every single stance, every single point of emphasis, every single tonal choice I make, but you should want a strident anti-censorship person in this role, because the whole point of AGM is to deliver objective, truthful, balanced broadcasting in countries where censors want to stamp that out.
11: I don't disagree with you on government censorship, but I do believe that there is judgment
13: that a leader needs to utilize in deciding how to express very, very important sentiments. And I think it's fair to judge someone on their judgment without censoring what they might state as an American or national of any other country. I yield back, Mr. Chair.
14: Thank you, Senator.
2: I do. I have another round that I would like to follow up on, because I would like to follow up, Ms. Rogers, on the questioning that Senator Kaine has opened, because as we have looked at your debates online, it seems like you've spent an inordinate amount of time engaging in provocative debates rather than strengthening alliances that would be important to the U.S. public diplomacy aspect. And I don't understand how that makes us stronger. I mean, I cited, and we have the poster again, in my opening comments I cited that a recent poll has found that only 11% of Europeans now describe the United States as an ally, that China is more popular around the world than the United States. I find that really troubling, because I think our values and our commitment to free speech, to human rights, to individual freedoms, it totally differentiates us from China. And yet, that's not how the world is now seeing the United States. And that's troubling. And as somebody who's supposed to have been the head of public diplomacy at the State Department, I don't understand what your strategy is. And it's clearly not working. So how do we reverse that? And how will you, as the head of USAGM, reinforce the factual nature of the differences between the United States and our adversaries like Iran, like China, like Russia, because that is not coming through now as part of your role at the State Department?
0: Thank you, Senator. So I think my Twitter account has focused prominently on some of these kind of punchy populist debates in Western Europe. I've also tweeted a lot of content about Japan and some about India. The reason my Twitter account has focused on Western Europe, Japan, and India is that Western Europe, Japan, and India are the countries where Twitter is most popular. But Twitter is a tiny, tiny segment of public diplomacy. I don't spend a lot of time on
2: and,
0: it.
2: And I wasn't necessarily referring just to your Twitter account. I'm referring to other meetings that you've had with right-wing representatives in countries that are supposed to be our allies. I'm referring to conversations that you've had.
3: Ranking Member Jeanne Shaheen.
2: Fundamentally, I'm asking you how that promotes American foreign policy and how the rest of the world views us, because I don't think it's been working. Clearly it's not. I mean, the polling shows it's not working.
0: Well, if my meetings were the main driver of the public perception of America and China, I think that would put a lot more power in my pocket.
2: I didn't say they were the main driver. I'm saying that they have I'm trying to understand what the strategy is to contribute to improving the image of the United States around the world and how you see USAGM as being able to help do that.
0: So, look, my strategy when I take meetings as a diplomat, as I meet with people that
3: U.S. Agency for Global Media CEO nominee Sarah Rogers.
0: And our national security strategy favors that I meet with, and that's a wide variety of people. I've met with right-wing parties, middle-of-the-road parties. I've met with some leftist politicians. I've met with NGOs. I do all of that. Now on to AGM, because that's the matter of the day. I mean, I really think, you know, I'm not going to be making the day-to-day editorial choices, especially at the grantees. So if you slightly disagree with me on tone or emphasis or how we carry out the Europe prong of our national security strategy, I'm not the one deciding what the headline on RFERL is going to be. I'm supposed to provide, you know, general strategic management guidance. I'm supposed to make sure that these entities can run efficiently, that they have access to transmission capabilities, that they have access to back office services, that they have access to journalistic standards and practices guidance. And those are the kinds of things I want to do. And as to how that advances our foreign policy, I think, Senator, I think you and I actually agree on this, that just the fact that the United States is holding out its funding, a source of reliable.
2: Oh, I totally agree with that.
0: Yeah.
2: And I am concerned that under this administration that there will be a reversal of what has been the history at USAGM with all of those entities of providing that factual information and not having the political ideology interfere with what's factually presented over the air. I do have another question for Ms. Jurata on the IMF. It continues, as I said in my opening statement, continues to provide support to Ukraine. And last week it approved another disbursement of funds, signaling continued confidence in the Ukrainian government's economic policies. So can you talk a little bit about how you think the fund could continue to support the Ukrainian economy in the midst of this Russian war?
6: Well, thank you, Senator, for that question. So obviously, I am currently not yet confirmed, so I'm not privy to some of the underlying analysis or deliberations in the decision, but what I can commit to you is in evaluating the ongoing future decisions as it pertains to disbursement of additional capital to Ukraine, is doing it consistent with how I've sort of my core function or like framework is, you know, is it in the American best interest, coordinating with Treasury and the Administration Department, ongoing engagement with this committee, and definitely recognizing the need that the Ukraine economy needs the capacity development and ongoing, you know, capital commitment, not just from the United States, but from other allies.
2: Thank you. I appreciate that and encourage you to take that approach. The IMF has also launched what it calls an intensive program of engagement, in quotes, with Syrian counterparts to assess their economy, to provide advice. And the fund visited Damascus in February. If confirmed, will you continue to advocate for an IMF lending program in Syria?
6: What I can commit to you, Senator, is if confirmed, is wrapping my head around what that current proposal is and understanding what the current status is. And then again, with that same framework that I just sort of articulated as it relates to Ukraine and recognizing how, you know, to bring Syrian into additional lending and capital development and infrastructure aid or technical assistance, rather, for that specific country. So, yes.
2: Thank you. Thank you, Mr. Chairman.
1: Thank you. Thank you, Senator Shaheen. That will conclude our hearing, and I want to thank you all for providing us with the benefit of your testimony and responses today and your families for participating. Before closing, I'd like to add all letters of support and otherwise that the committee has received to the record. I will also note for the information of members, the record will remain open until close of business till tomorrow, Friday, July 31st, including for members to submit questions for the record. With the thanks of the committee, this hearing is now adjourned.
3: Senate Foreign Relations confirmation hearing for several pending nominees, including Sarah Rogers to be CEO of the United States Agency for Global Media, Rebecca Jurata for United States Executive Director of the International Monetary Fund, and Jennifer Johnson Carroll to be Ambassador to Trinidad and Tobago. Chair of the ranking member of this committee, Gene Shaheen of New Hampshire. The chair is Jim Risch of Idaho. Coming up at 1:30 p.m. Eastern Time, President Trump is expected to make an announcement concerning jobs for veterans. This is known as a Freedom Haulers. That's what the White House is calling it. This is happening from the Oval Office. Again, 1:30 p.m. Eastern Time here on C-SPAN Radio. We'll have it live. Then later, we will look back at the day with Washington Today. That is live at 5 p.m. Eastern Time. But you can get your daily wrap-up anytime with the Washington Today podcast. 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
25: president.
28: Paid.
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0: On C-SPAN's Q&A, actor Mark Harmon and retired NCIS Special Agent Leon Carroll Jr. on their latest book, Ghosts of Sicily, which tells the story of the U.S. government's use of the American Mafia to fight the Nazis and Italians during World War II.
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6: 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She has written several award-winning books, including The Traveler, Magnificent Rebels, and the New York Times bestseller, The Invention of Nature, Alexander von Humboldt's New World, which is published in 27 languages. She joins our host, renowned author and civic leader David Rubenstein.
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9: AP News. Good morning, I'm Ed Donahue. Iranian state television aired footage of what it claimed was a damaged house that was hit by the U.S. during the latest barrage of strikes. Both sides fired missiles as hopes dimmed for any quick resolution. An Iranian strike hit a Chinese firm's building in Kuwait, killing one worker. Pakistan's foreign ministry says talks are ongoing to normalize the situation, particularly the situation in the Strait of Hormuz. A new AP NORC Center poll shows most Americans say the war in Iran has not been worth fighting. President Trump's approval rating on Iran has fallen slightly since last month. Colin Gray faces sentencing in Georgia today. His son, 16-year-old Colt Gray, was sentenced to life in prison for killing two students and two teachers at a high school. Colin Gray gave his son the gun used in the shooting. Shannon Aspinwall's husband was one of the teachers killed.
10: The trauma the students and teachers faced by seeing my husband laid dead on the floor of the hallway because Colin could not be a responsible gun owner. He did not pull the trigger, but purchased and left a firearm accessible to a minor.
9: Gray is among a handful of parents nationwide charged after their children were accused in shootings. The government says the economy expanded at a sluggish 1.5% pace between April and June as rising imports weighed on growth. The Federal Reserve's favored measure on inflation grew more slowly last month, but remained above the central bank's 2% target. George Clooney says his family was forced to evacuate their home in France as a wildfire burned nearby. Youssef Daly had to evacuate in France, but has returned home. He says, we weren't ready at all. We were outside. We had just come back in. We had to pack our bags and take what we needed as quickly as possible. France has allowed 84,000 evacuees to return home. However, fires continue to flare across Europe. This is AP News.
3: This is C-SPAN Radio, WCSB-FM, Washington. Illinois Governor J.B. Pritzker, potential candidate for the 2028 Democratic presidential nomination, spoke at a Latino civil rights conference in Austin, Texas. This happened on July 29th.
1: Thank you, thank you, thank you, everyone. Thank you very much to Eric. Thanks for that very kind introduction, and good afternoon. Come on, you can do better than that. Good afternoon. It really is such an honor to be with all of you today. I want to thank Janet Murguia, Dr. Maria Harper-Marinick, and Unidos US for your extraordinary advocacy and your leadership. You know, for generations, Unidos has fought to expand economic opportunity, to protect civil rights, and ensure that Latino families have a seat at every table where decisions are made. And I'm especially proud of the partnership that we've built with Unidos in Illinois, where we have 27 of your affiliates directly serving the over 2.4 million Latinos that call Illinois home. You know, we have the fifth largest Latino community in America. Very proud of that. And across, I know it's not much compared to your next governor that you're going to see, Michelle Lujan Grisham, but we're really proud of the folks that make up the communities all across the state of Illinois. Across Chicago and Illinois, families

0: and from Guanajuato and from Central and South America have all worked to build glorious communities like Pilsen and La Vita and Humboldt Park, where Hispanic American pride is on display every single day. In Chicago, we celebrate Hispanic heritage at world-renowned cultural institutions like the National Museum of Mexican Art. Yeah. We also host the National Museum of Puerto Rican Arts and Culture. Because Latinos have helped to write the story of Illinois and, of course, of America. Countless parents working hard to give their children greater opportunities. Entrepreneurs building businesses. Students pursuing their dreams, all of whom make our communities and our nation stronger. That is why we must create the conditions for everyone to thrive. Affordable housing and healthcare, excellent schools, safe neighborhoods, entrepreneurship, and good jobs. With the help of our local partners and Unidos, I've pursued a policy agenda that has had real results for our Hispanic families. Illinois' Latino high school students, I'm very proud of what I'm about to tell you. Illinois' Latino high school students now have achieved the highest graduation rate in the history of our state. And getting a college education is now more affordable than ever as Latino students who pay no tuition and fees at Illinois colleges has more than doubled during my term in office. We've expanded economic opportunity with Illinois now home to more than 140,000 Latino-owned businesses. Latino homeownership in Illinois exceeds the national average by 8 percentage points. And among the biggest states in America, Illinois has narrowed the wealth gap between our white and Latino communities to one of the smallest gaps in the nation. Better than California, better than Florida, better than New York, better than Texas. And those outcomes don't happen by accident. They happen because advocates like you spoke up and because Illinois has leadership that listens. Our commitment to success for our Latino communities will never waver. But right now, all of the progress that we've made, all of it, is at risk. Donald Trump is attacking our communities, and the uncertainty and turbulence are overwhelming for too many. Illinoisans experienced profound trauma during Operation Midway Blitz. Before Minneapolis, Trump's masked ICE and CBP agents with assault weapons came to Chicago in unmarked cars, and they wreaked havoc for months in our neighborhoods. And before Rene Good and Alex Preti were killed, they killed Silverio Villegas Gonzalez, taking his children to daycare. That's all he was doing. And they shot Miramar Martinez, who was just protesting from her car by honking her horn and shouting, La Migra. Whether a U.S. citizen, a legal resident, a dreamer, or undocumented, no one with brown or black skin, or who spoke with an accent, or whose only language was Spanish, could safely go to work or attend church or take their children to school. Our people, especially our children, lived with constant anxiety that an ordinary day could suddenly become life-altering. That isn't public safety. That's a targeted campaign of abuse and terror. Illinois is still dealing with the emotional and the economic fallout of that. Some businesses in La Vita, a thriving Mexican-American neighborhood, reported 50% drops in year-over-year revenue. These businesses,
1: Illinois Democratic Governor J.B. Pritzker,
0: candy store Dulcelandia or restaurant Nuevo León, are part of the cultural fabric of our city and our state, and they suffered mightily. When those ICE raids began,

0: And I pledge to the people of Illinois that we would not look away, that we would not stay silent, and we would fight this with everything that we had. We challenged their unwarranted and unlawful actions in court, and we won. And we were the first state in the nation to set up a state-sponsored accountability commission to preserve a public record of the ICE and CBP attacks so that we can pursue true justice and people could get their day in court. Yeah, I'm very proud of how we responded with our state government, but I am even more proud of how the people of Illinois responded. A report found that in the past year, over a third of Chicago residents donated money and supplies or time directly to immigrant families or to Latino advocacy groups. A third. And 20% of Chicagoans carried a whistle that they would use to alert communities of ICE's presence. I saw it firsthand. People put their safety on the line to protect their neighbors. Ordinary folks stood up and spoke out and protested. In the face of cruelty and intimidation, Illinois chose solidarity and compassion, and we drove an end to the Operation Midway Blitz. But folks, real damage has been done to our people. Lasting damage. Many mixed status families were torn apart. Children were traumatized. Businesses were diminished. But the resilience of our Latino communities would make you proud. We are rebuilding. We are working to overcome. Latino small business owners, farmers, and entrepreneurs who power major sectors of our economy are forging ahead undaunted. Students, teachers, and caregivers know that our state government stands with them, and Americans, Illinoisans of all stripes, stand in solidarity. The resilience and the optimism, even as the road ahead feels perilous to us all. And being in rooms like this one, honestly, fills me with pride and an unshakable faith that our best days are still ahead of us. That isn't guaranteed. We need to organize. We need to vote. We need to govern with a fighting spirit that, well, like never before. That is what Unidos has always done. Together, we have to stand up. We have to speak out. We have to be loud for America. So I have to ask all of you, are you ready for the fight? Yeah. Are you ready for the fight? Yeah. Let's work together to build a stronger and more prosperous and more just America. Thank you all very much for having me here today.
1: To join the governor, please welcome to the stage Unidos U.S. President and CEO, Janet Murguia.
2: Hi. Bienvenido. Wonderful, wonderful. Thank you, Governor, for those very inspiring words. We're so happy to have you here. Want to make sure that we'll just take a few minutes to just get some Q&A so you can get a full picture of the Governor. I just really appreciate your championing so many issues as you've highlighted. But let me start with the first question. And again, we appreciate you being here. You know, as part of our conference and the ongoing work we've done for many years, earlier today, we shared a vision statement about immigration that reflects our community's core values. You've been very vocal about what's happening in your state, and I appreciate you laying that out again today. In terms of not just policy, but what are some of the core values that guide and drive the way you fought for immigrants and the families in your state?
0: I love the vision statement that you put out. Thank you for doing that, and thank you all for engaging in that process. Here's what I will tell you. My great-grandfather was a refugee to this country. Literally, my family would have been killed had he not escaped from the Ukraine. The Russians were chasing the communities of people that my family represent. And my great-grandfather arrived here in the United States and in Chicago at age 10. He had no money, nothing at all. He spoke no English. He lived in the train station, the sub-basement of the Chicago train station when he first arrived. It was a social service agency that gave him a place to live. It was a public school in Illinois that gave him an education. He learned English there, and he became successful in part because he, well, got a college education, put himself through college, and managed later to get a law degree. And
3: Illinois Democratic Governor J.B. Pritzker.
0: I didn't know him, but I'm told that he spoke the King's English by the time he was later on in his adult life. But I tell you that because my values are really what I believe the values are of people who believe in this country as a destination for immigrants. I believe that this country is made stronger by virtue of our immigrants. I feel myself to be one of them. That is, I know I'm a couple of few generations down from my great-grandfather, but I can tell you that the idea of, I mean, fundamentally believing in this country, the patriotism that so many who arrive here feel for the country, and the entrepreneurship that people bring with them, right? The idea that you can build something great for yourself, for your family. That's something that my family has carried with us for generations now. So I'm really proud of that. My father built a business. My family has done public service for generations. My grandfather was in the Navy, my uncle in the Navy, my father in the Navy, all of them officers in the Navy, a crypto analyst, my father serving in Japan in a cave listening to Soviet submarine transmissions. My sister was the Commerce Secretary for President Obama. I serve as governor. My point is that it is often the immigrants themselves and first generation, second generation, third generation immigrants who remember their history that are the most patriotic and most public service minded.
2: Well, we see how personal it is to you. Thank you so much. Let me move to a little bit of a different topic. Your administration has raised the minimum wage, worked to reduce prescription drug costs and medical debt, expanded housing assistance, and made historic investments in early childhood education, all of great importance, obviously, to Latino families and voters. What ties these priorities together, and why have they been so important for helping working families across Illinois, including so many Latino families, would you say?
0: I appreciate the question, Janet, and I have to say that it's because I know where I came from. I know where my family came from. I know that, I chose to my party that I belong to. I chose my party. I chose my politics based on the idea that we should be fighting for the most vulnerable, for the working families of our country, for the middle class, that people who are well off and well to do don't need so much help from the government. But the government's, and by the way, there's nothing wrong with paying people a living wage. People ought to be able to survive and thrive. And we've done that, and we've done it successfully in Illinois, raising the minimum wage, for example. And we did it in a way that was sensitive to the needs of small businesses. You know, small businesses are quite important to the future of the country. And it's my belief that you have to do this in a way that takes into account, big businesses can handle the increase in a minimum wage. Small businesses have the hardest time with it. And so we did it with a tax credit associated with it. We did it ratably over 5.5 years, raised the minimum wage to $15 an hour. I think the country ought to be talking about that and more. We're still at $7.25. No one can survive on that, on even two jobs.
2: Right.
0: At full-time jobs at $7.25. So I really believe that what we ought to be standing up for the people who need us most. And in this moment, when people are feeling the burdens of unaffordability, the burden that everything is just too darned expensive, that it's our job to do everything we can to lower costs and things, or at least to stop the increases, and particularly to ask corporations and maybe force corporations to stop raising prices on things just because they can.
2: Thank you so much. I appreciate that. going to move to one more topic before I ask the last question, but your administration has expanded civil rights protections in Illinois at a time of significant national debate over those issues. Why do you believe states have an important role to play in protecting the rights and dignity of all their residents, including our Latino communities?
0: Well, I don't know when, I don't know exactly when the federal government and people who got elected to office at the national level decided that it wasn't their job to protect our civil rights. I mean, the Voting Rights Act has been decimated. It used to be that the federal government actually for literally like 80 years has been moving, you know, the old expression about, you know, the arc of the moral universe is long, but it bends toward justice. I always believed in that. I always have. But it doesn't bend toward justice on its own. It bends toward justice because we all make it do that. And when we have leaders who genuinely don't want that or are bending it the other direction, we all have to stand up and fight back. So at the state level, yes, there is a federal constitution, but the people of my state want me to stand up for their rights. They want me to make sure that people aren't just getting tackled and taken away because they're black or brown and because they speak with an accent or speak a different language. In fact, it's one of our greatest advantages in this country that we are a country of immigrants, that we are a nation that is diverse. Why is it an advantage? I'll just say this one thing. It's an advantage. There are many more reasons than what I'm saying, like the cultural reasons that it's so important that we are a country that shares culture among one another. But here's the other point I would make. Our nation, the diversity of our nation is really our strength, because in this moment, when developed countries are seeing birth rates decline, one of our advantages is we should be the nation that accepts more immigrants, not fewer. We should be the nation. It's good for our economy. It's good for our people. It's good for us to be a nation made up of everyone from around the world, because we choose the values. We choose the values of being an American, right? We're all choosing this. It isn't like we're forced to. People are coming here because this is the greatest nation on earth. We ought to be standing up for that. And that's what I believe in my state. I have the most diverse state in terms of our population is most reflective of the population of the United States. No other state, when you break down the demographics, looks like the United States more than the state of Illinois. And I'm proud of that diversity.
2: Before I ask the last question, I'm going to mention something that has impressed me a lot about Governor Pritzker. Not too long ago, it seems like you got on the wrong side of President Trump. And he got pretty irritated, so irritated that I think he threatened to send some folks to really target
0: jail me.
2: You. Yeah.
0: He said he would jail me. Yep.
2: Governor Pritzker's response made me pause. He looked right into the camera when they asked him this question. He said, "Come get me." That got my attention. I really appreciate your courage and you're prioritizing the clarity of purpose of what you want to accomplish. So last question, what are you hopeful about?
0: It's hard in this moment, I know, to be hopeful, but I guess I would look at something that's just happened in the last year and a half, in these terrible moments, in this turbulent time we live in. And I'll give the example. You know, I talked a little in my remarks earlier about about people coming out with their whistles, you know, people and in neighborhoods that you wouldn't expect, right? People who've never protested before, who stood up, spoke out, people who, you know, they're just, this isn't who they are. And yet they're outraged by what's happening to this country. But I'm going to give you a quick story in Southern Illinois. Well, Central Illinois, Edwardsville, Illinois, which has about 28,000 people live in it. about a month after Donald Trump got elected, a woman named Andy Smith was so fed up with what she saw was happening to our country about immigration, about the economy, about tariffs, everything. So outraged. And by the way, this is an area of the state that's, you know, pretty purple red, in a state that I think many people think of as being, you know, blue. But she came out and she had a sign, you know, and I don't know exactly what the sign, but it was a protest sign protesting Donald Trump and his policies. And she went to, this is again, somewhat rural area of our state, and she went to the crossroads of two state highways and just with her sign by herself held up the sign in protest, hoping that people passing by would see her sign. And a guy with a dog saw her, was walking his dog, and he walked over to her and he said, "What are you doing?" She said, "I'm protesting. I can't stand what's happening to this country." And he said, "Can I stand here with you?" He didn't have a sign and he wasn't yelling or anything. He just wanted to be there with her in protest. That was that day. The next day she came out and four of her friends came out and joined her. And then the next day more. And now every Friday in Edwardsville at the crossroads, about 300 people show up to protest. That gives me hope. That gives me something to hope for, because if we stand up, speak out, protest, be loud for America, if we do those things, we can change this country. Of course, we have to organize, get out to vote, and govern well. So,
2: well, join me in thanking Governor Pritzker for making it a priority to be here today and for championing so many important issues. Thank you. We're going to do a quick...
3: Illinois Governor J.B. Pritzker, a potential candidate for the 2028 Democratic presidential nomination, speaking at a Latino civil rights conference in Austin. Coming up at 1:30 p.m. Eastern Time, President Trump is expected to make an announcement on jobs for veterans, specifically commercial truck driving jobs. This is happening at the Oval Office. We'll have it live here on C-SPAN Radio, again, 1:30 p.m. Eastern Time. Then we will look back at the day, your daily wrap-up, Washington today. 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It's also on YouTube. Just search Washington Today. Republican Pennsylvania Senator Dave McCormick participated in a discussion on the future of artificial intelligence in the U.S. He outlined the importance of jobs, wealth, national security, and infrastructure to support AI and the risks China could pose to the U.S. in its advancements in the technology. This discussion was hosted by the Manhattan Institute here in Washington, D.C.
4: Thank you for coming out at a rescheduled hour. We're very grateful to have you with us. I'm Raihan Salam, president of Manhattan Institute. We're an organization that works to expand opportunity, strengthen the rule of law, and make government excellent at what only government can do. And we're coalition builders. Rather than preach to the converted, we're in the business of finding new allies in the larger effort to reform our institutions and renew the promise of American life, which is why we're here tonight. Artificial intelligence may be the most consequential technology of this century. It is also, right now, strikingly unpopular. 7 in 10 Americans say they don't want a data center anywhere near them, a number that has moved more than 30 percentage points in a single year and now runs ahead of opposition to a nuclear power plant in your backyard. Our view is that while America is still winning the race to develop this extraordinary technology, we're losing the race to diffuse it, to put it in the hands of workers, small firms, and public institutions. That matters because the evidence keeps showing the same thing. When new general-purpose technologies emerge, the economic dividends don't flow to those who file the first patents. They flow to those who put these powerful new tools to work. Electricity took about 50 years to show up in productivity numbers because factories had to be rebuilt around it. Germany had the world's finest chemists in the late 19th century, yet the United States still won the chemical era because we built the training pipeline for chemical engineers first. Frontier labs won't determine who will win the high-stakes competition for AI leadership. The frontline workers who will unlock the full potential of this technology will, which is why a data center moratorium strikes us as something more than a clever wedge issue. It is an enormously consequential decision about whether our country builds on its technological advantage or forfeits it. Making the case for American AI leadership will require thoughtful political leadership and someone who saw this coming. 3 years ago, in Superpower in Peril, Senator Dave McCormick argued that this century's great power competition would turn on three things: talent, technological supremacy, and data. That is a perfect distillation of what matters most in the AI race. Written before most lawmakers had even heard of ChatGPT, the book also did the harder thing. It argued, from the right, that laissez-faire alone would not meet this moment. Yet it also rejected the hubris of those who'd have government pick winners. Senator McCormick comes to these issues as the son of two lifelong educators, a decorated Army officer and combat veteran, a Treasury official through a global financial crisis, an entrepreneur and the former chief executive of Bridgewater, and now the junior senator from Pennsylvania, one of the central theaters of the American energy and data center build-out. Tonight, Senator McCormick will offer an ambitious framework for how American AI can unlock American potential. Data centers, the disruption of work, the concentration of wealth, child safety, national security. These are the five hardest questions in this larger debate, and he'll be taking them on with clarity, forthrightness, and vision. Please join me in welcoming Senator Dave McCormick.
5: Thank you, Rayon. That was a very nice introduction. And thank you all for being here. And I'm sorry we had to change this at the last minute yesterday. It was very, very good of you all to come out. And Rayon, thank you to the Manhattan Institute for hosting me. From George Kelling and James Q. Wilson on broken windows policing to Ed Glazier's insight in City Journal, this institution has helped answer the most pressing questions facing our country. And it continues to do so under your leadership. So thanks for having me today. But it's therefore fitting that we meet under the Manhattan Institute's banner to discuss one of the most consequential questions of our time. How should America navigate the artificial intelligence revolution? The stakes couldn't be higher, and the answers are not simple. So please bear with me as I lay out a framework for meeting this moment. Artificial intelligence may be the most transformative development in human history.
3: Pennsylvania Republican Senator Dave McCormick.
5: Bigger than the printing press, larger than the Industrial Revolution, more consequential than the race to the moon. It's rewiring how we work, how we learn, how we fight, how we live together. I'm often asked whether I'm an optimist or a pessimist about this change, and I'm neither. In fact, I'm skeptical of both the doomers who predict mass unemployment and sometimes seem to root against America, and the utopians who promise effortless abundance and resist any guardrails. The AI revolution is happening, and our task is to harness it for a safer, stronger, and more prosperous America. And whether we succeed or not depends on what we do and what we do now. Now, to be clear, this moment demands enormous humility. I spend more time on AI than many of my Senate colleagues, yet I still do not understand it as well as I should. No one in elected office is fully prepared. Humility must loom large in our minds. But humility does not mean inaction. America is in an existential race with communist China for the technologies that will power the future. So even amid this enormous uncertainty, we must act with clarity and with facts, and with a sober recognition that we cannot, must not, lose. AI is already delivering remarkable benefits. It's advancing treatments for diseases like pancreatic cancer, making dangerous work safer. It's offering a supercomputer to every small business owner, every entrepreneur across America. It's also transforming warfare. Today's battlefields look nothing like what I saw in the Gulf War when I served in the 82nd Airborne Division. But the risks of the AI revolution are equally profound. I grew up in Bloomsburg, Pennsylvania, where the McGee Carpet Mill employed 2,000 people. It was the biggest employer in town, and many of my friends expected to work there just as their parents did. Then globalization came, and the mills slashed jobs, and storefronts were emptied, and our town suffered. The people I grew up with know what it means to have their future rewritten by big forces that go beyond their control. And their fear of the AI revolution is rooted in recent memory. We cannot ignore them. We cannot shrug when workers lose their livelihoods. We cannot dismiss parents' fears that chatbots will exploit their children. We cannot allow the wealthy to capture all the gains, or corporations to steamroll communities, or communist China to grow stronger on stolen American technology. These are real issues, and they demand our urgent attention. And so I'd like to spend a few minutes on each. The first consideration is the American worker. Despite predictions of mass unemployment, early evidence suggests that companies investing most heavily in AI are expanding their payrolls. Meanwhile, there's so much demand for skilled trades and workers to build energy and AI infrastructure that the trade schools can't keep up. Still, there's no doubt AI will eliminate jobs, even as it creates others, just as the internet did. And without taking proactive measures, too many workers will be left behind. So expanding short-term Pell Grants via the Working Families Tax Cuts was a strong start. But Congress must go much further. Employers must also equip workers to thrive alongside AI. We cannot repeat the mistakes of globalization. The second consideration is whether the unprecedented wealth creation of the AI revolution reaches the many or remains with the few. Capitalism is history's greatest engine for prosperity, lifted more people out of poverty than anything else in human history. And few have benefited more or defended more strongly than me. But capitalism has a problem. The top 1% owns nearly a third of America's wealth, up from less than a quarter in 1989, while the bottom half owns just 2.5%. And we should expect AI to widen that divide by delivering extraordinary returns to those who own models, compute, and equity. Now, in response, my colleague Bernie Sanders proposes seizing half of the industry's equity. And such a move would cripple the very engine of American prosperity. The best answer is to give more Americans an ownership stake in the AI revolution. Invest America accounts, the Trump accounts, the school choice tax credits, they are promising models of voluntary investments that circumvent the government and go to fellow Americans. But the scale of this challenge demands much more. And so I challenge serious thinkers, including those at this institution, to help preserve capitalism by increasing access to its benefits. Third question is how we protect our children in the age of artificial intelligence. Technology that exploits a child's vulnerability or identity has no place in the American marketplace. Congress and the administration should establish national safeguards. We should bar social media for children under 16. We should abolish AI models that groom, sexualize, deceive, or prey on our minors. And I've been proud to support legislation that does all of those things. The fourth consideration is national security. If communist China wins the AI race, it will gain militarily, economically, and technologically. It will be supreme. We must out-innovate China while denying it our most advanced tools. Congress should pass my Remote Access Security Act to block Chinese access, as an example, to advanced chips through the cloud. And the administration should continue its crackdown on IP theft and industrial-scale distillation. At home, innovation, including open source and open weight development, must remain the default. And President Trump deserves enormous credit for accelerating innovation through the AI action plan. Any regulatory review should be swift and light, except for the models that pose credible biological, cyber, or nuclear risk, and those demand extraordinary scrutiny. The administration should continue its good work with industry to establish clear standards, potentially through a FINRA-style framework, encompassing frontier labs, open-source developers, startups, investors, workers, and users. Now, the fifth and final consideration is whether we build the infrastructure that American AI leadership requires.
3: Pennsylvania Republican Senator Dave McCormick.
5: More time here because it's so contentious. And it's such an important issue, and because Pennsylvania is on the front lines. To win the AI race, we must build more compute. And that means more energy to power data centers, more chips to fill in, and more workers to support the boom that's already underway. And building at that scale requires permitting reform. Today, $1.5 trillion in infrastructure investment is stuck in permitting limbo. My Unlock American Security and Jobs Act would unleash that capital and create hundreds of thousands, millions of construction jobs. However, we must also reckon with the growing opposition to data centers, and that's on both sides of the aisle. 2 weeks ago, Governor Kathy Hochul signed the nation's first statewide moratorium on hyperscale data centers. Senator Sanders and Congresswoman Ocasio-Cortez have proposed a national ban. More than 300 local bans have passed, and 74% of Pennsylvania voters say they would oppose building an AI data center in their community. Now, I understand their concerns. No American should face higher power or water bills or have a hulking facility unexpectedly dropped into his or her backyard. But the choice is not between a moratorium or some runaway build-out that steamrolls communities. That false choice threatens America's futures. Now, our adversaries understand the stakes. Chinese and Russian outlets warn Americans that data centers will raise the bills and drain water, even as Beijing cuts power costs for its own AI facilities. You should take note. When an adversary urges you to stop building what he is racing to build, pay attention. But in business, when things go wrong, you can't only point fingers. You must look here hard at what you've done. And ladies and gentlemen, the industry has failed that test. Hyperscalers and developers have bought land through shell companies. They've arrived at hearings with lawyers instead of answers. They've hidden basic details about power and water and land use. And communities are saying no because industry has not earned their trust. There's a better path. To begin with, local officials should learn the risk and opportunities for themselves. Just recently, a group of Pennsylvania township supervisors visited data centers in Loudoun County, Virginia. Most arrived skeptical. Nearly all returned more open to the possibility of data centers in their communities. Armed with the facts, communities and companies should strike a covenant that's built on four pillars. First, we must protect the ratepayers. Developers should pay for their own power and transmission needs and stop seeking tax abatements and special treatment. The president's ratepayer protection pledge is a strong start. Second, we have to protect land and water through efficient cooling, responsible siting, and strict compliance with permits. My bipartisan Liquid Cooling for AI Act would do just that, promote more energy and water efficient standards for data centers. Third, we need to benefit the community by hiring locally, buying American, supporting local schools and businesses, investing beyond tax payments. And finally, they need to be more transparent. They need to put water, power, land, timelines, and tax treatment on the table early and in plain language, while communities can understand and help shape the agreement. The bottom line, if you want me on the landing, then you need to include me in the takeoff. And that hasn't happened in some of these early data center conversations. Now, I've seen this work all across Pennsylvania. And that's not to say data centers aren't controversial in some places. But at Homer City and Shippingport, new gas-fired power plants will power data centers and put a gigawatt each of new power on the grid. Elsewhere, developers such as Blackstone and QTS are engaging neighbors early and investing in infrastructure, workers, and long-term tax-based growth. Developers who honor this covenant will find willing partners across Pennsylvania and the nation. But local leaders who reflexively reject data centers risk forfeiting incredible opportunities for investment and job creation in their communities. So these are the big five. The big five considerations before us are jobs, our wealth, our children, our national security, and our infrastructure. Now, we don't need a comprehensive rule book for AI in order to address these questions. In fact, it would be a fool's errand to write one. Too much is changing, too much remains unknown, and too much is at stake. But what we do need is a level of coordination between government and industry that has been sadly missing for some time. Now, America, in this 250th year, has faced existential tests before. In the lead-up to World War II, the federal government set the objective, it opened the order books, it convened industry, and it let builders build. The result was the greatest industrial mobilization in history, with Pennsylvania leading the arsenal of democracy. Government, industry, and workers formed Freedom's Forge. And we need a similar alliance today. Our own Freedom's Forge, uniting federal, state, and local government, business, capital, and labor behind a safer, more prosperous America, holding builders and beneficiaries of that future accountable for their actions. We saw a glimpse of this last year at the Pennsylvania Energy and Innovation Summit, which Dina and my wife and I hosted in Pittsburgh. President Trump, the Democratic governor, Governor Shapiro, leaders from energy, AI, finance, labor, and our universities announced $92 billion in new investment and tens of thousands of jobs in Pennsylvania. And our task today is to build on examples like this. Embrace the future without leaving workers behind. Protect our children without freezing innovation. Broaden prosperity without abandoning capitalism. And beat China without sacrificing the very liberties that distinguish us from China. And this moment demands first and foremost leadership. Leadership that creates alignment at all levels of our society. If we meet the AI revolution with humility, clarity, and faith in America, it can usher in the next great American century. The future.
3: Pennsylvania Republican Senator Dave McCormick.
5: Us, and we are the masters of our fate. Thank you very much.
4: Senator, thank you so much for being with us. And I also know that you have to head to a vote in the not too distant future.
5: Unfortunately, yes.
4: So you're going to get the grilling of a lifetime.
5: So let's start with the easy questions,
4: brisk.
5: And I'll end right before the hard questions.
4: So first, I wonder, back in the 50s and 60s, there was a big automation debate in America. There was an enormous amount of anxiety, and yet that anxiety was assuaged. Now, one theory is that it's because basically, people had faith in their governing institutions. These were folks who came back from the war. These were people who saw American institutions work exceptionally well. Now, a lot of what you're talking about, bringing together these stakeholders in a thoughtful, serious, measured way across party lines, this sounds deeply attractive. It sounds deeply necessary. And yet, we're in this moment right now where faith in institutions is so hollowed out that it seems hard to see how you get there. So I'm curious, how is it that these institutions that, we're going to depend on to win this battle are going to restore that trust?
5: Yeah. Well, it's a challenge across all areas of public policy. As you said, if you look at institutions, whether it's the media or whether it's elected officials or whether it's the church, you see trust at new levels. But behind institutions or within institutions are individuals. And ultimately, I think the level of anxiety we have in our society and in many institutions is driven by the fact that it is a period of profound change. And I think leaders that step forward embrace that moment with all its uncertainty, embrace that uncertainty, talk truthfully about the challenges, the risk. People will lean into that. And I think the reason they'll lean into it is right now they feel like they're in a sea of disinformation, misinformation. It's really hard to understand what to believe and what not to believe. And the more pervasive information is in social media and so forth, it's easier to hijack the narrative. And so it provides a real challenge. I think authentic leadership, not trying to answer all the questions, showing humility, but also laying out a path on what the benefits of this moment could be, is the only answer.
4: Forgive me for sounding like a conspiracy theorist, but I wonder, you're someone who thinks deeply about these issues. You have an extensive national security background. How much should we be thinking about malign foreign influence, exploiting the many ways in which we are an open society in order to shape public opinion in our country?
5: I think we should worry about a lot. This data center debate, I think, is a very good example. If you look at the public polling China, data centers, and the AI revolution is 85% favorable. And in America, it's 20%, I think, something along the lines of what you cited in your opening remarks. That's not an accident. that's an accident because they see power and compute as a critical ingredient of leadership in the AI revolution. And so undermining public trust is a key component of that. So it is a real problem. But with that openness that we have in our society and the risk that comes with this is also all the benefits. The benefits of people being able to come to their own opinions, the wide openness of information, and the innovation that opportunity comes with that. So if you think about our system versus China as an example, our system, with all its chaos that's associated with that and misinformation, is the innovation engine in part because of that freedom of information and that liberty. So in combating China or Russia or wherever that misinformation comes from, we have to bring transparency, bring clarity, but we also have to lean into what makes the American system the most successful so far in the world, which is that freedom to innovate and form your own opinion. So it comes back to the moment when would you rather have our hand or China's hand? And with all the challenges we have here, including the ones you're referencing, I'd much rather have our hand, because our hand has the capacity to innovate and fail and learn from it and innovate again with bottom-up entrepreneurship and bottom-up decision-making, as opposed to the top-down model of China, which has many advantages, but I think in this moment of change will not be the leader if we lean into what makes us unique.
4: You have an incredibly unusual mix of experiences. You have a graduate degree in political science. You are a decorated army officer, but you also built a company, and in a very contrarian move, you built that company in Western PA, and it was a technology company during a very different environment. You know, when we talk about that distrust or anxiety, one thing I've got to say I've encountered, which I've been surprised by, is the amount of anxiety among people who've built B2B SaaS companies, people who really felt like they were people who had, mastered this era, who really kind of understood how to raise capital, how to build a viable business. I'm curious if you could talk to us a little bit, through the lens of an entrepreneur building a business. What is your sense of how different it is to be building a business now, in this kind of new AI landscape versus when you were, kind of building one at Free Market?
5: Well, that was in the internet bubble when I was the CEO of a company called Free Markets, which was publicly traded and it's sort of a Pittsburgh.
4: It's a name we love, by
5: Pittsburgh
4: the way.
5: Icon. It had great branding. Kevin Miller, my colleague, was there as well. I didn't found it. So I joined it once it had already been founded by two other gentlemen. But, I was part of the growth. And that moment was similar in the following sense. It was radical change. Like, it was disrupting business models everywhere. It had unbelievable talent flowing to it, and it had unbelievable capital being thrown at it, because the promise was extraordinary. And we saw in Pittsburgh and around the country, you had these IPOs and these huge valuations in some ways similar to today. People creating great fortunes, people going bankrupt overnight. It was that kind of moment. And the thing that came from it was this incredible flow of talent and capital, and some of the businesses that emerged from that are the iconic names of today, and some of the what were the high flyers at the moment are lost in the dustbin of history and were acquired or went out of business or acquired three times over. So it has those similar dimensions. What's different now, I think, than that moment, even though that felt profoundly dynamic and lots of uncertainty, is the pace of change now is much faster. And what's unique about this technology, it innovates on top of itself. So the pace of innovation, the degree to which this could be transformative to society, is much more profound. The second difference, too, I think, if you think about it as an investor, a lot of the investment now is going into the infrastructure and the compute. And so, unlike some of those business models which attracted hundreds of millions of dollars, billions of capital that went poof and were out of business, what's being invested in here is enormously valuable. How it's going to be configured, who the winners and losers are, but I don't think anyone doubts that there's going to be an enormous need for compute and energy infrastructure in the foreseeable future. And so investing in those things certainly has an ongoing value associated with it, regardless of who the winners and losers
4: this
5: are.
4: This is one thing I find fascinating because, you know, when you think about the internet era, one could argue that if you were investing in fiber or you were investing in broadband, you were kind of screwed because, you know, you're kind of laying out enormous amounts of money, and yet people are building applications on top of that, and they're oftentimes capturing the value in doing that. Now it seems that, you know, this is a very centralizing moment, and that seems to be a yet another source of anxiety. You talked about the concentration of wealth.
5: Yeah.
4: Another element of this is concern about a concentration of power.
5: Yeah.
4: When you think about the framers' vision, when you think about, you know, the fact that we naturally are an ornery country that does not embrace the centralization of power, talk to us about the ways in which the kind of need for compute, this enormous heavy infrastructure, may well be centralizing, and how we ought to think about that and what we ought to do about it.
5: Well, it's sort of the tension that I was trying to tease out in my remarks is you've got this incredible innovation machine that you don't want to hinder because you're in this existential battle for leadership with China. If you imagine a world, if you believe as I do, that a world where China had leadership in AI in a sustainable sense, that would give it profound economic, military benefits that would be very disadvantageous to America's interests. So we're in this race. We want to continue to be the leaders in innovation, but we also recognize that that innovation has all sorts of disruptions associated with it. And what's I don't know if it's unique in this moment, but what makes it particularly challenging is the technology and the pace of change is so much that the people that would even...
3: Pennsylvania Democratic Senator Dave McCormick.
5: ...do in terms of regulating it or imposing legislation really aren't in a position to make thoughtful judgments about what's best for the country. So you want to capture this revolution. You want to protect the obvious downside risk in the way I was describing, whether they're to children or national security. You want to watch as the innovation plays out, and you want to guard against the inequities that may result as a consequence of that. But my basic vision is we're in the early stages of something that's profound, and I think it's a little too early to determine the role the government should play in guiding it. I am profoundly worried so in terms of that balance of power. I'm very skeptical, given everything I've seen so far, that there's going to be consolidation around a single company or anything like that. I think the competition we have, the profound amount of capital going in lots of different places, suggests that we're going to have an ecosystem that's going to be competitive and create checks and balances. I am worried about the thing you said, which is, I think this moment of change is so profound that the economic benefits are likely to be reaped by an increasingly smaller group of people. And I tried to make the point in my remarks that I think in the last 15 years we've gone from something like 26% of the nation's wealth with the 1%, and now it's 31% in the last 15 years. But during that same time, the nation's wealth tripled. So you had this enormous wealth going to the 1%, but if you look at the data closely, it's not the 1%. It's the 0.1%. And then if you look a little more closely and you say, what's likely to happen over the next 10 or 15 years? I think we're likely to see that concentration grow dramatically because the owners of the IP, those that have the talent, those that have the capital, those that have the equity, are going to be the enormous beneficiaries of this revolution. And so just as a pure political matter, I don't think that's sustainable. And that's why I think capitalism will continue to be challenged by bad ideas, unless we, those who love capitalism and view it as the greatest economic model, don't address that fundamental issue in ways that aren't oppressive, don't have the government intervening and taking control of capital or undermining the free market system. So ideas that essentially are more voluntary than not, ideas that circumvent the government and go directly to the beneficiaries, ideas that put capital and equity in the hands of a broader part of our population while preserving the economic engine that made this incredible revolution possible, I think that's the balancing act. But I don't think the right answer for good conservatives and good capitalists is to put your head in the sand and say this is going to be fine. I don't think we're on that path to it being fine. without really being thoughtful about how to respond.
4: You're in a very tricky spot, because when you're thinking about capitalizing on this emerging technology, you know, on the one hand, you have the users, and those users want low-cost models that will get the job done. On the other hand, you have our frontier labs. There are national champions. And you have this weird situation right now where it seems that there are distillation attacks against our frontier labs. You have, you know, open-weight models that are drawing on this work that is really capital-intensive, and that is a real strength for us. But on the other hand, you have a bunch of companies that are clamoring for, hey, you know, we actually need to put these tools to work. How do you think about balancing that? And how do you think about it from an economic growth perspective? You know, do you lean into this idea that we want to shield our innovators, our frontier labs, from the fact that, you know, you have Chinese actors that are actively stealing our intellectual technology, or rather that of those business enterprises? Or are you on the side of all those folks who are saying that, you know, wait a second, you are asking us to handicap ourselves when you do have these lower cost models that could really make a difference for us in the here and now to build great businesses?
5: Yeah, it's a sensitive balancing act, but I think you should start with the premise that I think is validated by the history over the last few decades, that in this particular regard, China is a nefarious actor. They will seek to steal the technology. They will seek to undermine our technological capabilities. So they should not be viewed at as just another economic player in the ecosystem. They have larger national objectives in their dealings with us, whether it's whether they're buying advanced semiconductor chips or whether it's interacting with our frontier models. And so I think it's a little too early to say, you know, to put an iron curtain down, because I think an iron curtain ultimately is going to stall innovation. But I think we should be dubious and skeptical. And so I'm not one who believes the argument, for example, that it's in our best interest to sell our most advanced chips to China, with the idea that that will create a dependence from China on American chips, which will be sustainable. I don't believe that's the case. I don't think that's the history. I know very smart people disagree with me, but I think the history is that they're going to do everything they can to advance their own technological capabilities, and nothing we can do is going to stop that. And by giving them our advanced technologies, if anything, it accelerates their own advancement. So it's a tricky balancing act. But if you start with the motivations of the Chinese as our counterparts in this perspective, I think it guides you to a more protective posture than others might think.
4: We're about to have to let you go to do your important work for the people of Pennsylvania, but before
3: WCSPFM Washington.
4: Do let you go. This is a sophisticated audience, but I do want you to talk over a little bit this idea of a FINRA-style framework for regulating new models versus, call it, an FDA framework. Walk us through how we ought to understand that and why we shouldn't be afraid of a FINRA model, in your view.
5: Well, I think it comes back to, and it's a little bit the same on the wealth creation, on the wealth concentration issue. My frame of reference is the companies that are participating on the particular U.S. companies are also not nefarious actors. These are actors that want to innovate. They have good motivations. They may have different competitive landscapes, and that they can play a significant role in self-regulating themselves. And by creating a standards body like FINRA that has the expertise that's in the day-to-day, by creating enough transparency without compromising competitive advantage, that they're going to find their way to a set of standards that would be protective but not overly prescriptive in terms of slowing down innovation. And if they could do that in partnership with the government, I think that if you thought about a regulatory framework over time, it seems to me that that would be a first meaningful step.
4: Do you have partners to make that happen? Are there partners in the Senate, in Congress, that you see as broadly like-minded and who are willing to roll up their shirt sleeves to make something like this happen?
5: I think in the administration and in the Senate, there are a handful of people that would be capable and interested in doing that. And, I think that the alternative is to not do anything, in some sense, or to do too much being uninformed. So I think this is the starting point. This is the beachhead in terms of figuring out how to balance those considerations that I was talking about in terms of national security and others without stifling innovation. You know, America is an innovation machine. We've proven time and again we can lead the most important innovations in the world. And we've also proven that government can screw that up. So I lean more laissez-faire than overly prescriptive, but I also don't think in this moment of profound change, we who are responsible in the public trust can just sit by. I think we have to find a middle ground that begins to put the right framework around this without erring on the side of being overly prescriptive too soon.
4: We're very grateful to you for being a bridge builder, for being someone who's thinking very deeply about the core strategic and economic challenges facing the country. I'd ask you all to join me in thanking Senator McCormick for being here.
3: Pennsylvania Republican Senator Dave McCormick, in a discussion on the future of artificial intelligence in the U.S., he spoke to Raihan Salam, president of the Manhattan Institute, where this event took place. Coming up in about 25 minutes, President Trump is expected to make an announcement on jobs for veterans, specifically commercial truck driving jobs. This is happening at the White House. We'll have it live here on C-SPAN Radio, again, 1:30 p.m. Eastern Time. Then our daily wrap-up, it will be live at 5 p.m. Eastern Time, Washington Today. We'll look back on the entire...

0: on the entire day. But don't forget, if you can't listen at 5 p.m. Eastern time, you can get Washington Today anytime. The Washington Today podcast is available wherever you get your podcasts. Now to hear from officials at the Justice Department. They're announcing a record fraud enforcement action across the Southeast and new enforcement partnerships in the region.
1: Good afternoon. My name is Colin McDonald, Assistant Attorney General for the National Fraud Enforcement Division at the Department of Justice. 115 days ago, based on the vision of President Trump and Vice President Vance, Acting Attorney General Todd Blanche announced the creation of the Fraud Division at the Department of Justice. And in the last 115 days, the DOJ has announced hundreds of major fraud enforcement actions across the country, including prosecutions against fraudsters targeting billions of taxpayer dollars meant to support our needy, sick, and elderly. That is our core mission, to protect taxpayer dollars and stop the brazen theft of America's wealth and generosity. Now, to achieve this mission requires all hands on deck, a dedicated coalition of state and federal public servants committed to guarding taxpayer dollars like they guard their own bank accounts. And today, with these folks behind me, we're putting fraudsters on notice that many hands have joined the deck, and we are at our stations to join the fight against fraud. In addition to our gracious host, the governor of the great state of South Carolina, with me today are U.S. attorneys, state attorneys general, secretaries of state, state treasurers, auditors, directors, inspectors general, the FBI, HSI, and other partners from seven different states across the Southeast. These partnerships are critical to solving our nationwide fraud epidemic. Fraudsters thrive on government agencies not partnering, not sharing data, not sharing intelligence. The fraud-fighting team assembled here today is resolved to work together to break those cycles and bring the fraudsters out into the light. When federal prosecutors work with state agencies to share leads, data, and strategy, the American people win. Better intelligence, better cases, better training, more money returned to victims, and more fraudsters behind bars where they belong. Just today, the Fraud Division signed data sharing agreements with 10 state agencies represented here across six states to formalize our shared commitment to the responsible sharing of publicly available corporate registration and government's benefits payment data for early fraud detection. This is an operational partnership, faster access to critical data, and joint work streams that enable us to move quickly when fraud indicators emerge. That speed matters. Every day we cut between detection and disruption and imprisonment protects taxpayer dollars and strengthens the integrity of our federal and state programs. Beyond the data streams that are now starting to flow, we are forging more and better relationships with our state partners. For example, in North Carolina, federal prosecutors are working directly with state program leaders responsible for overseeing federally funded programs, searching for criminals committing Medicaid, SNAP, and daycare fraud. These same prosecutors have created a channel for the North Carolina Department of Insurance to directly refer fraud cases involving illegal aliens who are defrauding the American taxpayer. The Northern District of Mississippi, represented today, has formed a fraud task force comprised of various federal and state stakeholders. The Northern, Middle, and Southern Districts of Florida have done the same with the Florida Anti-Fraud Task Force to protect public benefits programs. This is a historic collaboration in Florida from Tallahassee to Miami to attack fraudsters who exploit SNAP, unemployment benefits, and other taxpayer-funded programs. In addition to these partnerships, the DOJ is announcing today that since the 4th of July, our southeastern U.S. attorney's offices have charged 12 additional defendants with defrauding taxpayer-funded programs. These cases reach over $90 million in intended losses. And you'll hear more about those from our U.S. attorney's offices in a minute. One scheme targeted food stamp benefits in the Southern District of Florida. On July 8th, four defendants were charged for concocting a scheme

0: to convince food stamp recipients to sell their federal benefits at a discounted rate in exchange for cash. The scheme caused nearly $20 million in fraudulent EBT transactions at a Quick Stop convenience store in Miami. Two of the co-conspirators are foreign nationals, and one even has a pending final order of removal from the United States. And as the allegations allege, he is charged with defrauding the American taxpayer. As of today, in that case, three of the four defendants have been arrested. Most recently, one of the defendants was arrested just 4 days ago when he landed in the United States on a flight from Jordan. The charges we're announcing today also include a fraud scheme targeting a program meant to educate our children. And I can't overemphasize that these are not victimless crimes. Every fraud case prevents bread from going to the table of a needy family, or health care from going to the elderly, or a child from receiving the education that they deserve. On July 15th, Chakessa Scott, her husband, and her daughter were indicted in the Middle District of Louisiana. As alleged, Scott was the CEO of Impact Charter School in Baker, Louisiana, which received state and federal funds. According to the allegations, instead of using those funds to benefit Impact Charter's students, Scott and her co-conspirators diverted over $1.5 million for their personal use, such as paying family members for fraudulent contracting invoices and purchasing luxury vehicles. Consistent with the charges in the indictment, a public investigative audit found that Scott used money to pay for a trip to Egypt and to buy a Land Rover, things that the average United States citizen would never be able to dream of affording. And yet you all paid for it. You all paid for that Land Rover. And now we're endeavoring to claw it back, to win it back for the American taxpayer. Fitting today's theme of federal-state partnerships, this case is a product of an investigative partnership between the U.S. Secret Service and the Louisiana legislative auditor, Mike Wagspack, who joins us here today. Thank you, Mike, for your hard work and partnership with us as we endeavor to root out fraud across our country. My message, in conclusion, to state partners here and across the country is this. The Fraud Division and our U.S. Attorney's offices are ready to help you scale your efforts, strengthen your cases, and deliver results for the taxpayers of America. Your partnership with us is the antidote to the fraud epidemic facing our nation. And my message to the fraudsters is this. Our team is getting bigger, our resolve is getting stronger, and your time is getting shorter. Thank you all for attending the Southeast Federal State Fraud Partnership Conference, and now I'll turn the podium over to our gracious host, Governor McMaster.
1: Thank you. Thank you, General McDonald. I'm happy to be here as well, and want to welcome everyone to South Carolina. It is hot outside. Sometimes it gets hotter.
2: Before Governor McMaster, again, Assistant Attorney General Colin McDonald. Now back to Governor McMaster.
1: Take a stroll now before it gets hotter. Please go ahead. But this is a beautiful building. We started using this. It was opened up at the efforts of U.S. Senator Fritz Hollings years ago, as well as Senator Thurmond and others, and it is gorgeous. And Senator Hollings said at the time right here, said this is the most beautiful new federal building that he had ever seen. And he was in the Senate for 34 years. But this is music to my ears, General, to hear the President and the Attorney General, Acting Attorney General, and all involved have determined to make this a national effort based on a partnership. Now, the important part is not that the crime exists, not that it's outrageous, not that it should not be there, but that you have decided to use a partnership, a federal-state partnership. Why do I say that? We did the same thing under the direction of Ronald Reagan back in the early 1980s. His message to us at that time, I was a new U.S. attorney, was to go find those bringing the drugs into the country. And so we set out here to do just that. And what did we do? We put together a partnership. We put together a team. It was the state law enforcement division and the local authorities, and the FBI, DEA, Customs Patrol, ATF, the Criminal Investigative Division of the Internal Revenue Service, and I said the mighty state law enforcement division. It was a full team. They operated out of the same office. They had the authority to work under the supervision of the U.S. attorney, which made it easy. And it was a statewide effort. And they used a different method. Besides having a partnership with equal members on the team, they used the financial method, the one that got Al Capone. He was indicted and convicted, I believe, on tax evasion, not his other criminal enterprises. Well, we followed the money, and we followed through mortgages, the lack of mortgages on expensive property being bought in resort areas, on people without any money that were going in and buying brand new Mercedes and things like that with cash money pulled out of a brown paper bag out of the trunk of the old car, those kind of things. There was enormous money. But ladies and gentlemen, because of the partnership, because of the exchange of information, a bit of information that one agent that meant nothing to him but might have meant something to her, we were able to put together that team. We indicted, I believe, as 133 people that brought in billions of dollars worth of drugs. None of them had any criminal record before, and we indicted them and convicted. After several years, every single one of them, I think it was 133. So that operation works. The name of that was Operation Jackpot. What has happened here is this is a larger operation. This is a nationwide operation that's going to be pushed by the Department of Justice. That will give it the power and the sustainability to get this done. And I want to congratulate all those involved. This was needed. There's a lot of money being wasted that could be spent very well on very needy things, very justified, very essential programs and people. And this is good news for this state. This is good news for this region. This is good news for the United States. And I congratulate everyone involved, and I wish you great success. Anything we can do in South Carolina to help, we will do. And thank you.
2: Yes, sir. South Carolina Governor Henry McMaster.
3: I'm Alan Wilson, the Attorney General for the great state of South Carolina, and I want to echo what General McDonald and Governor McMaster just talked about. First, let me say this. This was an incredibly good day for us to learn what half a dozen states and multiple local and state and federal agencies are doing to combat fraud in this region of the country. When you think about fraud, think about it like this. The bad guys, those out there committing these conspiracies, they are not just depriving needy families from getting essential government services like food or even health care from getting them. Their fraud is an invisible tax in the terms of billions of dollars nationally on taxpayers around the country. When we don't work together, they are able to get away with it. These fraudsters, these con artists, they work together in schemes and scams. They are cooperating, they're collaborating, they are communicating, they are not acting in silos. And they are doing this to perpetrate this type of fraud on the American people and the people of South Carolina. Why should we do anything differently when we combat these schemes and these scams? We need to be collaborating. We need to be communicating. You know, we need to be cooperating with one another. That is the only way we're going to be able to go after this type of fraud that's being perpetrated around the country. One such case, and I'll be very brief in it, and he'll probably talk a little bit about this in a minute, is that last year there was a border war case where the Attorney General of North Carolina and myself, General Jackson's here, we had U.S. attorneys, the FBI, we had local law enforcement, state law enforcement agencies working together to uncover the largest Medicaid scam, up to $20 million in South Carolina history. Okay? This had been going on for about 4 to 5 years. All of these agencies had to cross multiple lines and barriers. We had to cross geographic lines to overcome the impediments to go after this scam. It's North and South Carolina, geographic lines. We had to cross jurisdictional lines. That's local, state, and federal jurisdictions. We had to cross political lines. I'm an elected Republican. My colleague to the north of me is an elected Democrat. None of that mattered. These artificial lines should not be barriers to us going after fraud. Our collaborative, cooperative working relationship allowed us to partner together to uncover $20 million in fraud committed against the South Carolina citizens and a significant amount of money committed against North Carolina residents. There's half a dozen states and a multitude of government agencies here that are going to do the same thing to go after those out there committing fraud on the people of this country. We're coming for you. We're going to find you. We're going to stop you, deter you, and we're going to put you in prison. Again, thank you, General McDonald, for allowing us have this opportunity to come together and work to protect our citizenry. I'll be followed by United States Attorney Brian Sterling for the District of South Carolina.
4: Thank you, General, Governor. General, thank you very much. I want to thank President Trump, Vice President Vance, and the DOJ for bringing us together today, the Southeast U.S. attorneys, constitutional officers, law enforcement, and everybody that can bring to bear a lot of resources on fraud that is happening across our country. I'm proud to stand alongside these leaders. U.S. Attorney's Office demonstrates a strong commitment to protecting our tax dollars. It's your money that you pay. Comes out of your paycheck, you pay in property taxes, you pay every other time. That is your money that these people are stealing. South Carolina, we're home to a claims processing center. Just a little bit of collaboration. Blue Cross and Blue Shield is here. A lot of local reporters know that. We met with them, we reached out to them, and we said, we want to work with you. And they came to the table and said, we process all the claims for the VA, and there's another group that processes all the claims for TRICARE. So any fraud that is happening across the country, those cases can be brought in South Carolina. We have our first one getting ready to be brought. That was just from a simple meeting. The Governor McMaster likes to say, and I know General Wilson likes to say, we all know each other here in South Carolina. I think it's like that across the Southeast. It was one simple phone call. They showed up. Within a month, we had a case, and we're going to move forward with that case. I want to just take a moment to say that fraud is not just perpetrated against taxpayers. Fraud can also be perpetrated against families. A lot of y'all know the story of Gavin Guffey. Gavin's Law, 17-year-old from Rock Hill, he lost his life to suicide by being targeted by a sextortion fraud scam of Nigerian fraudsters. They posed as females. They were charged in a 5-count indictment, charging child exploitation resulting in death, stalking, threats, coercion, and production of child sexual abuse material. Unfortunately, Gavin took his own life. This is a week where that family should be celebrating his birth, his 22 years on this earth. Unfortunately, they are celebrating the fourth anniversary of his death. We brought charges on those cases, and we hope soon to bring it to trial. Soon we'll be doing that. The other case, and I want to thank the FBI for this, is Herb Kimball. Herb Kimball was a fraudster in a matter called Brace Yourself. He was selling braces across the country. It was a $500 million scheme that he brought. FBI put out a top 10 list, and he was returned to the Philippines. A lot of local reporters here covered that, returned from the Philippines to face justice. He was already found and pled guilty. He just took off before sentencing happened. We're looking forward to that sentencing pretty soon. Now I'm going to give it to a U.S. attorney from the Northern District of Alabama, Philip Williams.
5: Thank you, General McDonald, and Governor, thank you very much. My name is Phil Williams. I'm the U.S. Attorney for the Northern District of Alabama. I'm joined here today by two other U.S. attorneys from our state. And I will tell you that in Alabama, we are committed to the work to combat fraud. And when I say that, I don't take it lightly. We have a SAR task force, Suspicious Activity Reports task force in my district. We meet on a regular basis with our federal partners, and we have great relationships with our state partners as well. That being said, I want to highlight one particular case for you that clearly evidences the fact that there are people out there who will not only take advantage of a moment, but they will do it time and time and time again. Just this week, my office in the Northern District of Alabama unsealed a complaint against a man by the name of Michael Anthony Shine. Michael Anthony Shine had a company called Shine's Professional Services, largely a tax preparation service. There was a tax credit that was available to people. It had been around for 20 years. It was a green energy credit. If you establish some green energy production in your house, if you put some solar panels in or a geothermal heat pump, which I'd never heard of to this case, you could get a credit back for that, up to 30% of the value. Under the last administration, the so-called Inflation Reduction Act expanded that particular credit grossly and in such an exaggerated way that people began to see it as a cash cow, Michael Anthony Shine being no different. The allegations against Shine indicate that over the period of 5 years almost, he and his employees at Shine's Professional Services filed upwards of 8,000 tax returns fraudulently claiming these credits for residential homes. And when I say claim these credits, we're talking about lying on a tax return that something had been done to the tune of $120,000 or more that had not been done at all. The IRS has paid out upwards of $65 million in returns, $65 million in refunds on those returns. That's a staggering number when you think about it. That's also not only a staggering number, but it's also staggering when you consider that those credits came year after year after year, and then therefore they also affect our state because it impacted state revenue collection. I want to thank the Criminal Investigations Office at the Internal Revenue Service for working with our office on this. Like I said, Michael Anthony Shine was taken into custody this week when his complaint was unsealed. The IRS believes that of that $65 million attributed to the returns that had these fraudulent credits attached to it, that the vast majority of that will wind up being fraudulent refunds. That being said, we are committed in our state to continue doing what it takes. We'll hunt it down, whether it be PPP fraud or other CARES Act frauds, or wouldn't it be something to do with SNAP or with EBT. But in this case, we found somebody who was actually assisting people, up to 8,000 of them, to put together fraudulent tax returns to literally debilitate the ability of the United States government to do the work of essential services on behalf of the citizens who were actually due a refund, not those who fraudulently filed. So the Northern District of Alabama will continue this fight. It's a fight worth having. And I appreciate the fact that we have a task force effort dedicated to doing so. Thank you. I'll be followed today by the USA for Southern District of Georgia, Meg Heap. Meg.
6: Good afternoon, Governor. It's a pleasure to be in this beautiful state. And General, thank you for letting me. It's an honor to be a part of this task force. My name is Meg Heap, and I am the U.S. Attorney for the Southern District of Georgia, Savannah. And like so many other districts, we remain steadfast in our commitment to investigating and prosecuting complex crimes. Now, when most people hear the word fraud, they think of financial records, bank accounts, dollars lost. As a career prosecutor, we certainly follow the money, but what keeps us focused on the work is the people behind the numbers. Every fraud case represents a victim. It may be a family wondering why affordable housing projects have been stalled. It may be a taxpayer whose hard-earned money was diverted from the intended purpose. It may be the honest public servant whose reputation has been unfairly tarnished by the actions of one individual. And I think it's important to remember that fraud is not a victimless crime. It erodes the damage. It erodes trust. It damages institutions, undermines confidence in the systems that are supposed to serve our community, where we live, and where we raise our children. The case in the Southern District of Georgia is the United States versus Melanie Thompson and Toriano Byrd. It's a great example of how the actions of a few can impact many. As the former executive director of the Hinesville Housing Authority, which is in Liberty County, Georgia, Thompson is alleged to have orchestrated a many, many years-long scheme involving fraudulent invoices, unauthorized payments, kickbacks, and fraudulent COVID-era loan applications, resulting in the alleged theft of more than $2.5 million, which was intended to serve the lowest income residents of Liberty County, and also including not only those that were low income, our elderly, and also our disabled children and adults. The funds which were intended to assist those in housing went to personal homes, it went to jewelry, vacations, and cars, two of them being Bentleys. No single agency can investigate complex financial crimes alone. Our success depends on the partnerships. In the investigation, we worked alongside the Department of Housing and Urban Development, which was their Office of Inspector General, the United States Secret Service, and the U.S. Postal Inspection Service, along with our state and local law enforcement partners. Each agency brought unique expertise, investigative tools, and resources that strengthened the pursuit of justice in this case. The partnerships that we create and that we have here today are our greatest assets. Fraud schemes often cross jurisdictional boundaries. The fraudsters are not going to stop in Savannah, Georgia. They're going to cross to South Carolina. They're going to go down to Florida. They're going to go to North Carolina. Their intent is to take as much as they can from whoever they can, regardless of who it is, whether it harms them or not. And by working together, when we share intelligence and we coordinate investigations, we identify the misconduct, we build a strong case, and even more, we can protect the public. As U.S. Attorney, my commitment is straightforward. We will continue to pursue those who commit fraud. regardless of their title and regardless of their position. We will continue to work hand in hand with our federal, state, and local law enforcement. We will continue to strive to protect the public's money and the public's trust. Because at the end of the day, justice is not just about recovering money. It's about restoring confidence that our institutions operate with integrity, that public resources should be protected, and that no one is above the law. Thank you very much. And following me is the U.S. Attorney of the, now, Greg Kehoe, excuse me, from the Middle District of Florida. Thank you, Greg.
2: That was Meg Heap, U.S. Attorney for the Southern District of South Carolina.
7: Thank you, Meg. Governor, General, thank you very much for bringing us all together. This is a tremendous effort on a nationwide basis with state and local law enforcement.
2: Just a correction. Meg Heap is U.S. Attorney for the Southern District of Georgia.
7: The support of governors like you, Governor, to attack and disrupt these criminal organizations. And that's what we're here today, to talk about the pervasive nature of fraud across all different lines. I'm here with my colleagues from the Southern District of Florida and the Middle District of Florida, excuse me, the Southern District of Florida and the Northern District of Florida, to put our coordinated efforts together along with the statewide prosecutor in Florida to attack this ever-burgeoning issue that is harming and undercutting the foundations of this country. The one case I want to talk to you about, and this will come as no surprise to you, Governor, that criminals don't pay taxes.
1: Well.
7: as a surprise. And we have an individual that we prosecuted that's from May of 2026 by the name of Daniel Liberti. Daniel Liberti had failed to accurately report his income taxes for 2021, 2022, and 2023. And for those 3 years alone, Mr. Liberti failed to pay $34 million in taxes. Mr. Liberti has pleaded guilty to pay restitution to the United States in the amount of $34,846,381.
2: We're going to leave this event. You can watch the whole thing at cspan.org and the C-SPAN Now mobile app. This Justice Department announcement on a fraud enforcement action in South Carolina. Now to hear from President Trump, who's announcing a new initiative to give veterans jobs as commercial truck drivers.

0: What a nice song. We thank Lee, right? Lee has been with us from the beginning, so it's great. And thank you all for being here as we take action to get illegal alien truck drivers off the American roadways. We're doing a very strong movement, and we have had such support for this, and replace them with proud American veterans. And it's about time. I want to thank Secretary of Transportation Sean Duffy, who's doing a fantastic job. Secretary of Veterans Affairs Doug Collins, likewise, really doing a good job. 92% approval. That's not bad, Doug. You'll get it up a little bit. Acting Secretary of Labor Keith Sonderling, and along with President of Werner Enterprises Nathan Meisker. Thank you very much, Nathan. And representatives from the American Trucking Operators Independent. We're all behind this 100%. I'm behind it 100%. We got to stop it. Every day you see another story, we're not going to let that happen. That won't happen with our great vets. But above all, thank you to the amazing veterans with the with us. I mean, they've just been with us from the day they were born, I suspect. They're great patriots, and we love them. And we want to thank UPS, FedEx, and Werner for the job they've done. Thanks as well to the National Commander of MVETS, Paul Shipley, Chief Operating Officer of the Independence Fund, Doug Ackerman, and the great patriots from the Wounded Warrior Project, American Legion, Blue Star Families, Gary Sinise Foundation, Vietnam Veterans of America, and Paralyzed Veterans of America. We thank you all, and thank you all for being with us. Very special. Thank you, fellas. Thank you, everybody. For many years, American highways and roadways have been terrorized by unqualified illegal aliens dangerously driving big rigs, rigs like that. You got to know something to drive. Wow, that sucker is a big one. That's big stuff. But they're you have to have a knowledge, you have to have a talent for it, and these people don't have that. They're driving big rigs, semi-trucks, and tractor-trailers, all because radical left maniacs at the state level have issued them commercial driver's licenses, even though they're not entitled to have them. They don't speak the language for the most part. Many of these illegal aliens don't even come close. They don't want to learn the language. They don't care about the language, and they don't speak it. They don't speak English. They cannot read basic road signs. In many cases, they've engaged in reckless driving that has caused many, many preventable deaths, many, too many to even talk about. Last August, three innocent people were killed in Florida when an illegal alien from India made an unlawful U-turn, blocking all the lanes of the highway and causing a catastrophic crash. It was a disaster. Just a few weeks ago, a Pennsylvania state trooper was killed by an illegal alien from Haiti driving a semi-truck. He was let in by Joe Biden and the open border policy of the Biden administration. By the way, today we have the safest border in the history of our country. And I don't even say this usually, but for the last 14 months, because it's almost unbelievable to say, but the media will correct me if I give anything that's even slightly off. As of 14 months, in the last 14 months, zero illegal aliens were able to come through our southern border. Zero. Last year alone, illegal aliens with commercial driver's licenses caused at least 30 deaths and many, many very seriously injured. As president, I made it our official policy to enforce English language requirements for truck drivers and support American truckers on American roadways. We've already removed more than 24,000 non-English speakers from behind the wheel. We've also forced states to cancel more than 28,000 commercial driver's licenses unlawfully issued to illegal aliens. They were given illegally. As we get illegal aliens off the roads today, we're also taking action to replace these unqualified migrant truck drivers with highly qualified American veterans. Under our brand new Freedom Haulers, we call it Freedom Haulers Initiative, any American who has driven a heavy truck for our military will automatically be eligible for a commercial driver's license. And it's good-paying jobs, too. Any veteran with a heavy vehicle experience from the military will now be eligible to skip redundant road tests to obtain a commercial driver's license. We're going to make it as easy as possible for the veterans within 2 years following their active duty service. And for the veterans where no truck, where you have a situation where you have not truck drivers in the military, where you don't have truck drivers, they're going to be given a very quick pass. We're going to teach them. They're going to learn. If they didn't drive a truck in the military, but we're in, they're going to learn, and they're going to learn very quickly, and they'll be licensed in a matter of a few weeks, I think it is. They're going to take about 3 or 4 weeks of training. 34 states have joined this initiative, including Indiana, Wyoming, Louisiana, Arkansas, Alabama, Florida, and Maryland are joining us just today. And many of the representatives and leaders from those states are with us. It's actually a very big deal. This is a big deal. We believe that all 50 states and Washington, D.C. should join us in supporting these great veterans. And frankly, some of the states didn't know about it. They heard about it today, and they're all, I think they're all going to be signing up. Data shows that truck drivers who are veterans account for 42% fewer accidents. Think of that, 42%. And that number, they say, is a very minimal number, even as they drive the double the number of miles of non-veteran drivers. So to end this, very simply, the radical left wants more jobs for illegal aliens and more migrants in 18-wheelers, and Trump administration wants safer roads and more jobs for the American veteran. Now I'd like to ask a man who's done a fantastic job on this subject and many others, Secretary Duffy, to say a few words, followed by Secretary Collins, Nathan, and a great veteran truck driver, Ricky Washington. And I'll just stand here and watch. Thank you very much. Sean, go ahead.
1: So thank you, Mr. President. And underscore your point, President Biden let in millions of illegals into this country. And he thought it would be a good idea that when they come in, they get a job, and they get a job driving a commercial motor vehicle. They didn't have the training. They didn't have the skill. We didn't do background checks in the last administration, so they could have had a mile-long rap sheet of crimes or drunk driving or speeding violations, but we didn't know who they were. And we saw that when those illegals were driving these big rigs, they were killing American citizens. You're a family that was on the way to Walmart, or you're going to church on a Sunday, you could lose your life on an American road. So because of the president's initiative, he signed an executive order over a year ago. It was the Common Sense Rules of the Road. And since you signed that executive order, we all have been working overtime to make sure we take illegals off American roads and we give those jobs to great Americans, including great American veterans. So that's right. These are great paying jobs. They're anywhere from $80,000 to $100,000+ a year. And it's important because you have men and women who drove big rigs in the military who would then get out and have to go through months-long training for their skills and their knowledge test to drive this vehicle over here. Well, if Secretary Pete Hegseth thinks that you can drive a vehicle like this, Donald Trump and Sean Duffy think that you can drive a vehicle like that. So we have illegals are out, American patriots are in this administration. We've had more people, trucking companies, call us and try to find, how do I hire more veterans? How do I bring the men, the great men and women who serve this country, how do I bring them into my to my company? So you can go to freedomhaulers.dot.gov. Get more information, but we are clearing the deck for you to get a great job, a job in trucking. Mr. President, there's a lot of things that the radical left, as you mentioned, get angry about because they're radical. But safety for the American citizenry is bipartisan. This is not a political issue. This is an American issue. Let's make sure American roads are safe. Let's make sure we put great patriots who serve this country on American roads, well-trained, with great skills. And I think this is one of the great legacies of your administration. I am grateful for your leadership, putting America first, American veterans first, American roads first, over the illegals who the last administration prioritized. It has been just an honor to work with you, and to me, he's a master class. To see how this president operates, to watch him and learn from him is amazing. So thank you. I appreciate it, Mr. President.
2: Transportation Secretary Sean Duffy.
3: Thank you, Sean, and Mr. President. I can't think of anything else that says freedom more in our country.
2: Veterans Affairs Secretary Doug Collins.
3: Than an open road truck and a veteran. Because you have veterans that said one thing. When they raised their right hand, they pledged what others would not do. They said, I will go and do what others will not do. And it is this country. When you told me, and I asked you that question, I said, Mr. President, what do you want me to do? He said, just take care of my veterans. So every day now, since the last year and a half, veterans at the VA are first and only in what we do. In this. So when Sean and I, we heard about this, and we started looking at this, some things that we have done. Mr. President, you're behind this and working to get veterans on the road. I can't think of anything more American. I can't think of anything that puts us first. Instead of the illegals who want to come take jobs, let's put veterans in the seats, making jobs safer and better for all Americans as we go along. Because veterans, look, you proved once you can do it. I know for a fact you can do it every single day. As we look at this, some of the questions have come. The Wild West is over, so what do we do? How do we get our veterans into this? Well, one of the things that I want to emphasize is that we're now not only taking you as veterans, the GI Bill is going to be able to pay for this. You're going to be able to actually get and use the money to go get your CDL license. You're able to get this, and we're going to make it a lot easier and a lot quicker. Like I said, for those of us who rode in these, this will be a thrill. So we do that. We're going to use the GI Bill. The Dole Act also did something that's really important, and that was the CDL programs. It used to take almost 2 years to get in. We're now waiving that to where the CDL and disability, service-connected disabilities, can get in that instead of having to wait the 2 years. So we're actually putting into place what is already there and saying, you know what? We're going to make it easier for our veterans to do this. Our VR&E programs are already ready to train veterans to go take these jobs as we go forward. But as we go forward, let me just emphasize one thing already, Mr. President. 1 in 10 of our truck drivers across the country are veterans already. 1 in 10. Why don't we make it 2 in 10? Why don't we make it 3 in 10? For those who want to get out and serve this country, who want to be the leaders and be the safety experts who drove these to drive these, will drive us as Americans in the future. We couldn't do this without a great partnership with the cabinet and our partners in the business community as we go forward. But I'm here to also tell you, you can't do it without a president who doesn't look at what can't be. He looks at what can be. And Donald Trump has said when it comes to transportation and safety and keeping illegals off the road, but also putting our veterans first, you have a president who not only says it, but he does it, and we're here today to prove it. God bless you.
4: I would like to thank President Trump for inviting us all here today. It is a profound honor to stand with you here at the White House, along with the brave veterans, the military leaders, and cabinet members, in the same month that we celebrated the 250th anniversary of our great country. If I could take a moment, for those of you that are at a camera and facing this way, there are hundreds of veterans here today. And I feel like we owe it to the veterans who have sacrificed. The saying is that all gave some and some gave all. And I would like to take a moment for all of us to thank the people behind the camera and the men here for their service. As President Trump said, I am Nathan Meisgeier. I'm the president of Werner Enterprises. Werner is one of America's largest, safest, and most successful transportation companies. This year, Werner proudly celebrates 7 decades of keeping the American economy moving. And after all, 75% of all freight in America moves by a truck. At Werner, 15% of our 14,000 associates nationwide are veterans and military spouses, a statistic that we're proud of. Today, I am proud to announce a new strategic initiative for our company. In tandem with the Trump administration's Freedom Haulers program, Werner Enterprises is officially committing to hire 1,400 veterans in the coming year. This administration's Freedom Haulers campaign will have a direct and powerful impact on our ability to bring even more veterans into our workforce and into this great trucking economy. Cutting through red tape and translating a veteran's military driving experience directly into a civilian commercial driver's license. Veterans at Werner often move up the ranks into roles as driver leaders and many serve as premier road team captains, mentoring the next generation of drivers and representing the absolute best of American trucking. We should all commit to ensure that every veteran returning home is met not just with handshakes and hugs and applause, but real opportunities to lead, drive, and succeed. Thank you again to President Trump and all of the members of the Trump administration who support our heroes and these pro-veteran initiatives. May God bless our veterans, may God bless our leaders, and may God bless America. Thank you.
0: Thank you. Thank you. Thank you.
5: My fellow Americans, Mr. President, and distinguished guests, is it an honor to stand with you today. For 30 years of service, I have the privilege of wearing a uniform of the United States Army and the Army National Guard. Like so many who have answered the call, my service took me through moments of hardships and sacrifices. I reflect on what I carry with me every day. Serving this nation was an honor, but when the time came to take a uniform off, I faced the question veterans confront. How do I continue serving? For me, the answer was on the open road. Transition from military life behind the wheel of a commercial truck has brought a renewed sense of mission for me. Veterans make exceptional truck drivers because they have the core values of the military aligned seamlessly with the trucking industry. We're disciplined, we're vigilant, we're adaptable, and we're unwavering commitment to getting the job done safely and on time. The trucking industry is more than just a sector of our economy. It is the backbone of our commerce. It is a place where service members, veterans, military spouse can find a purpose, a community, and a way to continue keeping our great nation moving forward. Thank you, Mr. President. God bless our service members and their family

0: and God bless the United States of America.
1: Anybody like to say anything?
2: I just want to thank everybody for being here. This is going to be a big day for our wonderful patriots, our great veterans. They're going to produce like nobody else can produce. And thank you very much. And I want to thank you and especially all those people you're going to be hiring. But I know a lot of your competitors are also doing the same thing. So it's going to be really fantastic. Sean, thank you. Thank you, Doug. Thank you, everybody, for the job you've done. Very much. Bye. Thank you.
3: President Trump, along with Transportation Secretary Sean Duffy, VA Secretary Doug Collins, and veterans and commercial truck driving leaders, talking about a new White House program to give veterans jobs as commercial truck drivers. 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
4: 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Here's a look at what's coming up this weekend. At 8 p.m. Eastern, in his book, All We Can Say, former Obama administration speechwriter Ben Rhodes discusses American identity through 15 speeches, dating from the earliest days of the United States to the 21st century. Also, Dr. Anthony Fauci and his book, On Call, discusses his life, career, and roles in the Trump and Biden administrations during the COVID-19 pandemic at 11 p.m. Eastern. And fiction writer and essayist Naomi Kanakia and her book, What's So Great About the Great Books, talks about the importance of classic literature and what great books have to offer to people of different backgrounds at 4:45 p.m. Eastern. 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
3: Senate Democratic leader Chuck Schumer called for the creation of an independent anti-corruption bureau to oversee the White House. This happened at an anti-corruption forum held by Public Citizen here in Washington, D.C.
8: Well, thank you, Lisa. Good morning, everybody, and thank you all for coming. I want to thank Lisa and the rest of the team at Public Citizen for organizing this event and to the National Press Club for once again hosting us. Now, in 2016, Trump sold his false promise to the American people that he would drain the swamp. In 2026, Trump is selling his presidency to the highest bidder. Trump Steaks, Trump University, Trump Airlines, Trump Coin, and now the Trump presidency, all cons for sale. The product changes,

0: The con stays the same. The presidency is supposed to be a public trust. Trump has turned it into the single most profitable scam of his... Please sit down. Please sit down.
1: What can be more corrupt than backing genocide? This is part of the same con with you and Trump playing off of each other. Oh, he's worse. Oh, he's worse. You were put on notice in November of 2023 by the Center for Constitutional Rights and other legal and human rights organizations. Notice on potential legal liability for aiding, abetting, inciting, or conspiring to commit genocide for congressional acts and demand. You were put on notice, and you backed it, and you backed the genocide to the hilt for years on end. How dare you call up and talk about corruption? How dare you talk about corruption?
0: Thank you for your diatribe.
1: Oh.
0: Now, let's continue. Let's continue and let the people... The people didn't come to hear you.
1: You should be questioned about your diabolical record. It's amazing that you can show your genocidal face in public, Mr. Senator. Mr. Senator. Shame on public citizens for not allowing questions to this genocidal maniac. Shame, yeah. Corruption. What could be more corrupt than not allowing questions?
0: Sorry about that. Let's continue with the subject at hand. Okay. The presidency is supposed to be a public trust. Trump has turned it into the single most profitable scam of his entire life. Trump has raked in at least $2.2 billion since taking office 18 months ago. Together, the Trump family has made at least $4 billion in that time. How does a president and his family secure billions in profits just after a year and a half in office? How? By exploiting the information, access, and influence that only the president of the United States can have. There are endless examples. The Trump administration approved a billion-dollar tungsten mining deal in Kazakhstan, backed by $1.6 billion in U.S. funds, in which Trump's sons held a stake and stand to profit. Trump's sons have made huge profits from a sprawling defense technology portfolio, whose startups have won at least $3.2 billion in Pentagon contracts so far, with another $3.1 billion in options still on the table. If you dropped a pin on a world map at random, odds are you'd hit a country where the American president or his family has business interests. As reported in the New York Times, a company backed by Trump's sons is seeking to sell drone interceptor systems to Gulf nations under an attack from Iran, a war started by Trump. The conflicts of interest are just endless, and the scale of Trump's corruption is staggering. It would take more than 2,350 median American workers combined, every one of them working their entire career, saving every penny of their paycheck, to earn what the Trump family has profited off the presidency in just 18 months. Trump's corruption isn't a victimless crime. As Trump swims in the billions of dollars his family has made off the presidency, Americans are drowning in at least $3,100 in higher costs from the very same policies that are enriching Trump. We see a new grift every day, but the scheme is always the same. Trump profits, Americans pay. Trump solicits private donations to build his golden ballroom in exchange for favors, but somehow the American taxpayer still foots the bill for his palace. Back in 2024, the oil executive, Harold Hamm, went down to Mar-a-Lago and offered Trump $1 billion for his campaign in exchange for killing the green energy industry. Now, working families' electric bills are skyrocketing because Trump is blocking the cheapest and fastest source of energy to build and to get on the grid. Trump receives a $400 million luxury jet from a foreign country, the most expensive bribe made to an American president in history, And yet, Americans receive a $1 billion invoice for his security upgrades to make the jet airworthy. And what about tariffs? Trump changes his tariffs every time one of his billionaire friends calls him to seek to ask for a carve-out, or he gets a gold-plated gift from a foreign dignitary. Meanwhile, our small businesses have to deal with the chaos. So it's ridiculous. Everyone knows costs are high and corruption is rampant. We need to remind people that costs are high because corruption is rampant. The two are intrinsically related. America's crying out for Congress to crack down on this unprecedented corruption. And they want their leaders to reckon with how Trump corruption was possible in the first place so that we can make sure it never, never happens again. Today, I'm pleased to announce new legislation that will do both. The Anti-Corruption Bureau Creation Act.
2: More from Senator Schumer coming up.
3: AP News. I'm Ed Donahue. The economy expanded at a sluggish 1.5% pace between April and June. Rising imports played a role, as well as rising energy costs. Senate Minority Leader Chuck Schumer says growth is down and costs are up.
0: Americans see it at the gas pump. They see it at the grocery store. They see it whenever they pay the rent or for heating or for electricity. Trump, on the other hand, has no clue just how deep in the dumps his economy is. He keeps calling higher costs a hoax and affordability a made-up word.
3: The Federal Reserve's favored measure of inflation grew more slowly last month, but remained above the central bank's 2% target. A man who gave his son the gun he used to kill two students and two teachers at Appalachie High School in Georgia was sentenced to 15 years in prison. Colin Gray's sentencing came days after his son, 16-year-old Colt Gray, was sentenced to life in prison without parole. This is Judge Nicholas Prim.
4: My heart aches for everyone that was there that day, for all of you that have been impacted by it. But the law requires that I set aside emotion. I don't get to sentence with passion.
3: A jury in March found Colin Gray guilty of second-degree murder and involuntary manslaughter. First responders gave jurors a first-hand account of what they found after Massachusetts mother Lindsay Clancy killed her three children and tried to take her own life. This is day three of the murder trial that is focused on Clancy's mental state. Analysts are expecting major oil companies to report large profits while fighting between Iran and the U.S. impeded petroleum shipments. Prices for Brent crude soared above $100 a barrel for much of the spring. One child has died, another is missing, after two 10-year-olds went into a rain-swollen river in New Jersey. More information at apnews.com. This is AP News.
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0: This bill is the biggest, boldest, and broadest proposal ever put forward to revitalize our anti-corruption institutions. I'm introducing this bill with my friends, Senators Padilla, Merkley, and Kim. Our legislation has two aims. First, get Americans their money back. Second, make sure no one can steal from them again. So let's start with the first issue, since it's the most pressing to the American people. Just because Trump stole Americans' money doesn't make it his. Americans deserve to get that money back. My bill will create a private right of action that allows Americans to recover the money Trump and his family have taken from them. Our proposal mirrors the False Claims Act, which allows citizens to file lawsuits against people who defraud the government and receive part of the civil penalty if their case is successful. Now, the False Claim Act lets the public sue someone who is defrauding the government, but not someone connected to the government who is defrauding the public. Our bill would empower any person, including a state attorney general acting on behalf of the people of their state, to file a claim to recover money stolen from the public through government corruption. The idea is simple. If Donald Trump or one of his lackeys, sons, or cronies uses government influence to steal from you, you deserve your day in court. Our bill has provisions that give priority to state attorneys general and to larger, more severe cases of corruption to ensure that frivolous suits don't get in the way of justice. Our second objective, stopping it from happening again. It's not enough to get the American people their money back after the fact. if our grifter-in-chief can just rob him again. That's why the second goal of this bill is to put up guardrails to ensure that no president, this one or any other one, can ever turn public office into a private fortune again. Over the years, the corrupt chipped away at the guardrails Congress passed after Watergate to prevent a president from abusing the highest office in the land. Trump saw those cracks and crevices. Instead of fixing them, he grabbed a sledgehammer. He installed a loyalist at the head of the Office of Government Ethics. Trump fired the Senate-confirmed U.S. Special Counsel, a role tasked with investigating corruption in the federal government.

0: a role tasked with investigating corruption in the federal government, and replaced him with a MAGA acolyte. He has also completely neutered the Federal Election Commission, which Congress created to police the rampant corruption imposed by Watergate. My bill would establish a new, independent, anti-corruption bureau that strengthens all the guardrails Trump has weakened and placed them all under one roof. The sum of these agencies is much greater than the parts. This new bureau is one where these institutions work in symbiosis, strengthening each other and eliminating barriers between them, which often got in the way. It replaces a broken patchwork of watchdogs, none of which were built for this moment, with one powerful anti-corruption agency, ready to act anywhere, anytime corruption strikes. The Bureau would have subpoena power to give it real investigatory strength, meaningful enforcement authority, and the ability to disgorge, disgorgement's very important, all ill-gotten gains. The Bureau is a one-stop shop to both catch the corruption and make them pay up. A seven-member body nominated by the President with the advice and consent of the Senate would lead the Bureau.
1: Senate Democratic Leader Chuck Schumer.
0: Party with a requirement for a nonpartisan seventh member. Our anti-corruption Bureau isn't mere reorganization. We are giving the Bureau real independence from the President, real insulation from partisan politics, and real teeth to hold the corrupt accountable. Let me explain how. Let's say Congress tries to defund the agency. The Bureau has a self-sustaining funding source to guarantee its independence, much like the Federal Reserve. What if Trump tries to commandeer the Bureau to go after his political opponents? This would come at a steep price. Our bill explicitly prohibits weaponizing the Bureau in statute. Violate the prohibition, and you could end up with a large fine or jail time. Let's say Trump tries to dismantle the Bureau by purging its commissioners. Nope, it won't work. If the President tries to remove a commissioner, our bill requires a panel of judges to appoint a temporary replacement to ensure the Bureau never loses a quorum. No president can fire their way out of this agency. The Bureau can do its work without fear of retaliation from the powers that be. Defanging these watchdogs shouldn't have been possible in the first place. A watchdog that depends on the goodwill of the person it's supposed to restrain is not any watchdog at all. So, in conclusion, this bill is just common sense, a basic, straightforward way to make sure all facets of government serve the people and no one else. Now, I'm not going to pretend this legislation is a panacea. It's not. But it's a big, important first step at a time when the public is calling on Congress to act. We'll fight for as long as it takes to make this bill law because this issue is bigger than Donald Trump. Trump has created obnoxious new ways to undo government ethics that no one ever imagined a president would attempt. But picture if our next president is an even more devious or competent crook. The bill isn't just about this moment. It's about restoring Americans' trust in government long term. Don't underestimate how disgusted certain Republicans are by this corruption. I expect many of them will welcome this type of legislation. Now, throughout our history, when corruption has reared its ugly head, especially after the biggest scandals, Americans didn't look away. We rose up. We responded. And we often did so in a bipartisan fashion. When the spoils system led to widespread corruption and incompetence in federal agencies, Congress created a competitive civil service. When the 1904 election was marred by a corporate fundraising scandal, Congress barred corporations and national banks from contributing money to federal campaigns. When the Teapot Dome scandal gripped Washington, Congress gave itself greater power to police corruption. And when the Watergate scandal exposed a re-election strategy built on political espionage, illegal campaign money, and a criminal cover-up run out of the Oval Office, Congress responded with a flurry of activity.

0: activity, setting up new ethics and campaign finance agencies and establishing new rules meant to restore trust in government. Vice President Vance recently opined that, quote, if Watergate happened tomorrow, it would be like a 12-hour news story. He was sadly correct. You want to know why? Because the scope and scale of Trump's corruption dwarfs anything we have seen in American history. Nixon's Watergate burglars acted in the dead of night. Trump's corruption is happening in broad daylight. No president has ever, ever come close to this level of self-dealing and self-enrichment. When Trump and his family make $4 billion off the presidency in just 18 months, the American people demand that we respond. Americans are demanding we go back to a government that's had some honor and some decency. This legislation tells them we hear them and that we're going to fight for them with the strongest measures ever been proposed. That means clawing back billions siphoned off by Trump, his family, his cronies, standing up an anti-corruption bureau with authority, independence, and resources to enforce the law without fear or favor. We need to go further. We need to recognize why Trump's promise to drain the swamp resonated with voters a decade ago. They correctly sensed how Washington worked for the people who can pay for it, and not for everyone else. Trump took that suspicion, turned it into a certainty with his endless grifting. If we're going to get Americans to trust in government again, it won't be enough to drain the swamp only to let the next con man fill it back up further down the line. Now, maybe it's fitting that we're here just a couple of blocks north of Constitution Avenue. Hundreds of years ago, there was an open sewer where this street now sits. A putrid canal funneled all the city's waste into the swamp around the Potomac. The stench got so bad that the community did more than just drain it. They filled it in, they paved it over, and they built something stronger on top. That's the task ahead of us. We're going to bury corruption for good and lay the foundation for a more ethical government. Our work is going to touch on a lot more than a single fetid sewer. We're going to flush out the corruption that one of the most venal individuals in our nation's history has unleashed in every corner of the federal government. This bill is where we begin. Thank you. Any questions?
1: Senate Democratic Leader Chuck Schumer talking about the creation of an independent anti-corruption bureau to oversee presidents during an anti-corruption forum held by Public Citizen here in Washington, D.C. And more now from that forum. In this part, government accountability experts talked about the effect of government corruption on Americans, President Trump's business dealings and financial gains involving his family's business while in office, and how the current political climate compares with past eras. AP reporter Byron Tao begins.
2: Morning. Thanks, everyone, for joining us. Let me briefly introduce the panelists, and then we can get right into it. To my left is Dylan Hettler Gaudet, who is the Acting Vice President of Policy and Government Affairs at the Project on Government Oversight, also called POGO. He's testified before Congress 9 times on government ethics and is a top policy advocate in Washington. To his left is Donald Sherman, who is President and CEO of Citizens for Responsibility and Ethics in Washington, or CREW. He spent his career in government oversight and ethics, including roles on the Senate Homeland Security Committee, the White House Domestic Policy Council, and the House Oversight Committee. And more importantly, at one point, he was my next-door neighbor and put up with my husky howling at every fire truck that passed. And finally, to his left is Justin Unga. He is the Vice President for Public Affairs at N Citizens United, where he leads government relations and national advocacy. He's a veteran political strategist with over 20 years in electoral and legislative campaigns, previously helped pass the Respect for Marriage Act and the Virginia Values Act as VP of Policy and Political Affairs at the Human Rights Campaign. So we are here talking about corruption, and I just wanted to set the stage a little bit and kind of ask the panelists directionally how are we defining corruption? And if we could get into some specific examples as to why we're sitting here right now in this particular political moment, talking about this particular issue. Dylan, do you want to give us your definition and start?
3: Sure, I'd be happy to. Thank you, Byron. Corruption, especially today, is the single most pressing issue that we have before us, and I think it is fundamentally corroding the basic social compact between the government and the governed, and that's why we must be here today to talk about it. That's why we must come together to do something about it, and to, you know, to put some meat on the bones here, to be more specific, when the public sees things like the President of the United States making $2.2 billion in 1 year while being president, with $1.4 billion of that coming directly from the crypto industry, and then you untangle the sort of web of connections between Trump and Trump's family's crypto businesses and the United Arab Emirates and Binance, and like, these things are bad, and they also look bad, and they continue to undermine the fundamental faith and trust that the public has, that the government is here to do good things that will help them and that will broadly help the public, rather than being a pay-to-play self-enrichment scheme for the president and his family, which is what it currently looks like and I think actually is.
2: Donald, do you want to take a try at defining corruption and kind of explaining why we're sitting here in this moment talking about it?
0: Sure. So I think, taking the broadest view, corruption is when special interests subjugates public interest. And I think we are living in a moment where there are some pretty clear and egregious examples of that. But I like to say that, you know, you don't need to be a lawyer, you don't need to be any kind of ethics expert to identify corruption. And I think that's one of the reasons why we are in this moment, is because too many of folks like us, lawmakers, have this narrow, antiquated definition of corruption that hews exclusively to what the law says. But I think particularly in a post-Citizens United world, the public understands corruption as the reason why we can't have nice things, the reason why when 70% of Americans support a policy, why it can't get over the finish line. Particularly in the Trump era, I think we have also seen an explosion of a different kind of corruption, which is the exclusive, explicit pay-to-play. And I think the president has taken advantage of an environment that has allowed this soft, antiquated notion of corruption to metastasize and to undermine public faith in our democracy, which the president has exploited. And so now he comes into office and people say, well, he's rich, so what does it matter that he is making money off of off of the stock market? What does it matter that the Qatari government wants to give him a plane? But what we are seeing is that whether it is how the administration opens itself up to influence from foreign governments and from special interests, from things that are supposedly free to the taxpayers, like the ballroom, the best way to get access to and outcomes from this administration is to put money into the president's pocket directly through his businesses or to his pet projects. And I think that is a version of corruption that, frankly, the law has not caught up to in many ways. And so because we have not effectively responded to an antiquated notion of corruption, we are failing to meet the moment in a much more robust and egregious example that we face right now.
2: Justin?
4: So I don't have a lot of different things to say than what Dylan and Donald just said. I think it's important to ground ourselves in how voters are thinking about corruption. How are they defining corruption? How are they thinking about it? How are they experiencing it? We're in, as Lisa pointed out earlier, a really interesting moment where corruption is quite salient in our elections, in our lawmaking. And at the same time, corruption is unsettled politically, meaning that neither Democratic Party or Republican Party can credibly claim that they have taken the mantle on fighting corruption. And there are lots of reasons for that. We can get into all of that. But I would argue that a stalemate as it exists today is an opportunity for candidates, elected officials to break through with something different. How are they challenging the status quo? What is their vision to end corruption? This is a missing ingredient in our efforts to combat corruption. I'm excited to talk about all of that. But as a grounding place, 58% of voters say that they have been a victim of government corruption. And it's important to sit with that for a minute and think about, okay, more than half of voters are saying that government is a force for bad in their lives, that the government is making their lives worse actively by things that they are doing, and that corruption is the core principle here. Our most recent research tells us that voters are not thinking about corruption as an abstract concept, that they are seeing it as a root cause of why government is unresponsive, why things, to your point, Donald, cost more, and why the system only works for the most powerful and well-connected. It's a framework that voters are using to evaluate the economy, their ability to afford everyday essentials, and whether candidates are on their side. Yeah? Voters really see the connection between corruption and the affordability crisis, and it's...
1: Justin Unger, and Citizens United Public Affairs Vice President.
4: Should be no surprise that when 58% of voters are saying that government is a force for good, that there is, even in a very, very polarized electorate, there is one thing that does unite voters, and that's the craving for change in Washington. We are divided as an electorate. On this point, we are undivided. So I say all this in the framework of combating corruption. There are opportunities here for our elected leaders, our candidates, to break through by doing something different. How are they ending the status quo? How does their service reflect the type of demands that the public has to end corruption? Yeah. So I look forward to talking about all of that.
2: You bring up some interesting points, and I want to drill down a little bit more on the specific ways in which what we're all calling corruption up here.
1: Moderator Byron Tao from the Associated Press.
2: The lives of ordinary Americans. I mean, you cited some polling that say that Americans feel personally affected by corruption. Donald, maybe you want to talk about this, but like, what are the specific harms that corruption causes to ordinary Americans, and what kind of mechanism does this, you know, how does this happen?
0: So I'll give a couple of tangible examples. One is a little bit more attenuated, but I think, as everyone is well aware, we are a nation at war, a war of choice by this president that was not authorized by Congress. At the same time that we are at war in the Middle East and everyday Americans are suffering, with the economic impacts of that war, to say nothing of the cost that our service members and their families bear, this president is actively doing business in the Middle East, has received a $500 million investment from a Middle Eastern sovereign wealth fund to his cryptocurrency business. His sons are invested in the drone industry, and there is a direct line from the president's war of choice to the economic future of this president and his family. That makes all of us less safe, This is at the same time that we had to jettison our Homeland Security Secretary because she was involved in a self-dealing corruption scandal. And so this is not as Justin said, this is not an abstraction, right? We have an entire system designed to make sure that people in our national security apparatus do not have conflicts of interest, financial or otherwise, with foreign nations. That system is also designed to keep, to prevent the president from having those conflicts of interest. In fact, that was so important that it was enshrined in the Constitution in the Foreign Emoluments Clauses, and Congress has failed to do its job to hold this president to account. That's one example that has not just national security implications, but it has implications on gas prices and things in security here at home.
1: Citizens for Responsibility and Ethics in Washington, President and CEO Donald Sherman.
0: To give another example, just a few months ago, the Secretary of Transportation was on Fox News touting that he was going on a road trip to celebrate America. Come to find out that this road trip that he and his family are going on is sponsored and funded by the industries that he oversees, at the same time that the Department of Transportation is rolling back cost-saving measures for travelers, as we head into the summer, to say nothing of the continuing gas crisis that we have. And so, again, you have clear examples of where the president and his administration are putting their interests first, centering their interests. Meanwhile, the American people are bearing the cost of the choices that the president and his cabinet members are making. And so when you see polling, like, just a couple of days ago from CNN that said that 73% of Americans think that the president is not focused on the most important issues, a big reason for that is because the president is focused on putting money in his own pocket. He is focused on what, again, as Lisa said, was the most lucrative year of his life. And so I think that's a couple of examples. And I think, one of the things that has been missing, and I know we'll get to this later, is Congress, is oversight, is, any sort of pushback from what I was told is the first branch in our Constitution.
2: Let's try to situate this historically. I think in the Trump era, the word unprecedented gets thrown around a lot. But, I am curious as to your thoughts on whether what we're seeing today truly is unprecedented and how it does compare with other moments in U.S. history, like Watergate or the Teapot Dome scandal or the Gilded Age. And also, is this something that's unique to Trump and the Trump administration? Or is what we're talking about a sort of a symptom of a broader problem of political, rot, for lack of a better word? Dylan, do you want to take that and try to put this in historical context?
3: Sure. Yeah. So, as is true with so many things in the last 10 years or so, what we are seeing now is mostly a symptom of a system that is riddled with too many weakness and infirmities and gaps to be sufficient. What used to hold us together were things like norms, informal codes of conduct, high-minded, lofty ideals about respecting the sanctity of this office or that office, and you just didn't do things because you didn't do them and because you might have a bad article written about you by one of the many excellent journalists in this audience here. But that depends on some pretty fundamental things that are now lacking in our sort of political culture, things like shame. And so we are in a new era. We are in a different era. There have certainly been other epochs of corruption, of scandal. You mentioned Watergate, Teapot Dome, et cetera. Those things have always existed for as long as human beings have been organizing ourselves into societies and constructing governments to govern those societies. There are always people who would try to game those systems and who would try to corruptly benefit themselves and their compatriots. But this is all of those things turned up to an 11. And I just want to repeat, it is only possible because of the weakness of the system. And the system doesn't have to be as weak as it currently is. We have had moments. I would point specifically to the 2021, 2022 moment most recently where there was opportunity and there was appetite to engage in another post-Watergate style reform overhaul to plug some of those holes that had become evident recently before then, to reform the system that needed to be reformed, to really tighten up the guardrails, to construct new ones where there weren't ones. We missed that opportunity collectively. We missed that opportunity, and that is a fundamental failure on our part, and that is why, in large part, we are here today witnessing what we have been witnessing over the past year and a half or so.
2: Donald, can you situate us in history? How do you see the current moment compared with other moments in American history?
5: Well, I think the Watergate reference is notable. And, you know, as Senator Schumer said, the vice president, you know, made a snarky joke about how Watergate was, you know, would be a 2-week scandal, you know, in this moment. And I think that,
1: Donald Sherman from the Citizens for Responsibility and Ethics in Washington.
5: Telling for a couple of reasons. One, because so much of the president's assault on the independent oversight structure and on the anti-corruption apparatus is literally destroying what Congress built after and in response to Watergate, firing and attacking inspectors general, declaring that all of a sudden the Presidential Records Act is void, you know, firing the director of the Office of Government Ethics. All of those actions are not just meant to enable the president's corruption, but it takes us back to a pre-Watergate era. I know the vice president wasn't alive during Watergate, neither was I, but I have the internet and I read books. So, you know, I do have some sense of how bad things were, then. But I think the other thing that, Vice President Vance's comments do is they give cover to the cowardice of the majority in Congress at the moment. We only got to the post-Watergate reforms because Republicans in Congress were willing to stand up to a lawless president and say, no, if you continue down this path, we will impeach and we will remove you from office. Then Majority Leader McConnell failed after January 6th, took a pass, failed to hold this president accountable. That's why we are in this moment that we are now. And so I think the joke about Watergate sort of tells too much insofar as this president and his enablers in Congress have destroyed what Republican leaders in Congress built along with their Democratic colleagues in that moment where our democracy was really hanging in the balance.
2: Justin, I want to turn to you on some of the politics of the moment, because I know you've done some polling and some thinking about this. You know, as we approach the midterm elections, what's your take on the resonance of this issue with the U.S. electorate? You know, I used to cover money in politics for Politico, and I think it was Rick Wilson told me one thing that really stuck with me, and he said at one point that, you know, voters have sort of baked into their view of Washington that Washington is corrupt. And in many ways, I think that's a theory of the case of how Trump got elected the first time around. But, you know, in his view, this is not a voting issue. What's your take on this? Like, how much do Americans care about this? And how much will the midterm elections be fought over these questions of corruption and self-dealing?
4: Yeah. I would strongly disagree that it's not a voting issue. In fact, when you talk to voters, ECU and Citizens United regularly conducts research in battleground districts. In our most recent research, we went into 67 battleground districts across the country. We do this because these are the districts where national resources go into the most. These are the districts who hear and are exposed to the most messaging get the most resources. So they have
1: Dylan Hettler-Gaudette from the Project on Government Oversight. He's Acting Policy and Government Affairs Director.
4: Insight. Very often, corruption is number two after the economy is a top concern for voters, and this is voters of every stripe, every political stripe. In terms of where the opportunities are politically, there are three ways that voters are exposed to how our public officials, how candidates are tackling officials. Way number one is, it sounds like this. My opponent is corrupt. They did these corrupt things, and therefore they are looking out for themselves and not looking out for you. That method is, I would say, the most over-leveraged, the most resourced, and are the most attractive for national organizations, national campaign committees. What happens when both parties are over-leveraging this way of communication? It produces a net neutral effect, meaning what our research tells us is that neither party is trusted to take on corruption. There's a way out of that. So way number two, method number two, voters are hearing, here is how I, the candidate or elected official, see corruption affecting your lives. Very important, 75% of voters say that their health care and prescriptions are more expensive and that the root cause of that is corruption in D.C. Somebody is getting rich in D.C., and I am not. I am going the opposite direction. So method number two, people are hearing and seeing themselves in this fight for corruption. We and Citizens United, we encourage that. It is important for voters to see themselves and how elected officials are reflecting on how they're impacted by corruption. And then theme number three is, it sounds like this, I am not corrupt. Here are the things that I'm doing that are not corrupt, and this is my vision to end corruption in D.C. I'm going to ban stock trading in Congress. I'm going to ban corporate PAC checks, and I'm going to get rid of dark money. Right? Things that people broadly support and are enjoy support across every part of the political spectrum. What I would encourage, what I would always encourage, is to rely more on theme number two and theme number three. Let's talk.
1: Correction. This is Justin Unger, Public Affairs Vice President at End Citizens United.
4: Voters are experiencing corruption in their lives. And then, most importantly, what is your vision for a government that operates without corruption? And what is your plan to get there? That is the part that we are not hearing enough of and that we encourage much more of. We are seeing that emerge, and we are seeing the people who, the ones who are breaking through in our primaries, are the ones who are doing something different, who have a plan to challenge the status quo and to bring a fight against corruption.
2: Can I ask a follow-up about your polling? Because, you know, even as we've been sitting here talking about many of the Trump administration scandals, I think there is polling that you and others have done that show that at least pluralities of voters sometimes believe the Democrats are the most corrupt party. So I guess, is corruption a label that sometimes just gets tacked on to the party you don't like? Or is there something about the Trump administration that is changing voters' minds about corruption? Like, how do you account for some of this polling?
4: Yeah, you're right. I would say there is a stalemate between Republicans and Democrats. However, there is a slight advantage in the way that voters view Republicans as being slightly less corrupt. Part of this is that Democrats have over-leveraged that theme number one that I was talking about. My opponent is corrupt. And opponent, in the most general sense, happens to be Donald Trump. You know, this is changing, and we see examples of this every day, that Democrats are adapting and evolving their strategy. But when you over-leverage, this is how corrupt my opponent is, and that's all you talk about, you are forgetting to articulate the ways in which you are not corrupt. You're forgetting to articulate what your vision is to end corruption. And those are the parts that voters are looking for. Yeah? Those are the parts that signal to the voter that you understand their frustration. And again, that's the part that we are not hearing enough of.
2: Donald, do you have thoughts as to how central corruption will be in the upcoming midterm elections?
5: Well, we're not an electoral organization, but I think, as I said, I think the polling from CNN that was released earlier this week makes clear that the American people do not believe that this president is focused on the most important things. I think that data point, coupled with the extraordinary, unprecedented amount of money that this president has made profiting off of his government job, I think does marry, does align with, I think, Justin and ECU's, what their polling is telling them. I think those of us that are in the good government community, frankly, for far too long have treated corruption like an academic exercise, as opposed to something that harms everyday Americans and undermines their ability to get what they are voting for and get what they need from the government that they have chosen. And so I think whether you are electorally focused or not, connecting corruption to harm is the task that all of us have, because, you know, we're not academics. We're not a think tank, right? This is about what is the practical impact of having a government that is on the take? What is the practical impact of having politicians that answer to special interests and well-funded, groups as opposed to their constituents?
2: Let's get into some accountability and reform questions. Dylan, let's say that Democrats do well in November and take one chamber of Congress or both. What would you advise an opposition party with an oversight gavel and subpoena power to focus on here?
3: This is the ultimate target-rich environment, so I will try to keep it limited. But one thing that we focus on a lot at the Project on Government Oversight is following the money. And one way that money goes out the door in quite large volumes every year is through the awarding of federal contracts. For example, since the start of the Trump administration in 2025, there have been $1.1 trillion issued in federal contracts.
1: Dylan Hettler-Gaudette from the Project on Government Oversight. He's Acting Policy and Government Affairs Vice President.
3: Interestingly, over $350 billion of that total has been issued non-competitively. So what does that mean? That means sole source contract. That means no-bid contracts. That means contracts with limited competition parameters. So what does that mean? That means that we're seeing more and more things like the reflecting pool situation, where contracts are being awarded on a no-bid basis to cronies and allies and supporters of the Trump administration rather than to the most meritorious potential contractors. And that is a waste problem, that is an abuse problem, and that is a corruption problem. But it's also a crowding out and an opportunity cost problem, because every dollar that is corruptly wasted and awarded to a crony and a supporter, that is a dollar that is not allocated to positive purpose that can help the broader public. And so what I would like to see Congress do from an oversight perspective is really dig into things like the reflecting pool contract, to like all of the corrupt, self-interested contracting that was happening under Kristi Noem's DHS. The Department of Defense is the perennial bad boy poster child of problematic contracting, and the big, Beltway Bandit top prime defense contractors continue to clean up to the tunes of hundreds of billions of dollars every year in defense contracts, and there's a lot to be excavated and investigated in that space. So if I were to target one area of oversight, it would be contracting, trying to follow the money, trying to see who's getting rich, who's getting hurt, and how those decisions are being made.
2: Donald, what should Congress focus on?
5: So I agree with following the money, but I'm going to get a little bit more granular. Hire oversight staff. Right? Oftentimes you get a pot of money because you are part of the majority and you hire policy staffers, particularly if we are in divided government. You need to have people on your team that have experience and can follow the money. Not everybody is built like that. It is very practical skill that members need to prioritize. If you have the ability to do oversight, build a team that has experience doing it and send them to do it. I think building on what Dylan said, though, there's a lot more money to follow outside of contracting, and I think it is incumbent upon Congress to connect the dots. The president says time and time again, oh, well, you know, I'm doing this ballroom thing. I'm doing this, I have this pet project, and the public doesn't really understand what I think all of our parents told us when we were little, that there is no such thing as a free lunch. Free ain't free. And what we have learned is, one, the administration then comes around and says, actually, we need taxpayers to pay for these things. But what we have not seen enough of is why companies are spending money in fealty to the president. Those companies need to be investigated. A report that we did earlier this year found that 15 companies have funded at least 3 of the president's pet projects. Those companies need to be in the seat in front of Congress. They need to be investigated behind closed doors and have Congress's findings released in public so that we can better understand when the president puts the White House and the administration for sale, what are those companies and those foreign governments getting? And what is the American public losing as a result of that? And without doing thorough investigation, one, the public won't know, and two, companies will continue to operate and make the rational choice to avail themselves of the influence-seeking opportunities that our corrupt president continues to present to them.
1: Donald Sherman from the Citizens for Responsibility and Ethics in Washington. He's the president and CEO.
2: To get control of gavels and the ability to set the agenda in Congress, what would you urge them to focus on?
4: I'm thinking about the earlier conversation about the historical context of it all. And what should be very alarming, and it's a big job for anybody who has a gavel next year, is to restore trust in government. We are at the lowest point of trust in government since trust in government was measured. And to set a baseline here, that all relates to the follow the money stuff that my colleagues here were talking about. $16 million. I had to look this up, so I'm not speaking inaccurately. Before Citizens United decision, $16 million was spent by billionaires to influence that election. In the most recent election cycle, $2.6 billion were spent to influence the election. That's more than 162 times more than was originally spent. It is fair to say that the electorate is losing its trust in the system, and the money is the core problem here. So what should Congress focus on? Look, restoring that trust in government is also restoring their ability, the voters' ability, and desire to participate in our democracy. So I'm going to just underscore that. By the way, I like the idea of a independent agency investigating corruption as some of the ideas we've talked about. Let's start where it makes sense. Yeah? What are the pieces of policy reform that enjoy the most support, something that even the most mild-mannered Congress should be able to get behind? Those happen.
1: And Citizens United Public Affairs Vice President Justin Unga.
4: Like stopping self-enrichment in Congress, right? If you want to restore trust in Congress, it is quite important that you remind people that the service is intended for them, not for yourself. So stopping, banning trading stocks in Congress, getting rid of corporate PAC money in our politics. Again, one out of every $5 spent in the last election was done by a billionaire. That's a small number of people with an enormous impact. And then, you know, getting rid of dark money and in corporate PAC contributions are some of the things that enjoy the most support. And I would encourage this Congress, the new Congress, to take that up.
2: After Watergate, there were a lot of reforms, including the IG system, the creation of the Office of Special Counsel, a number of watchdogs. And I think a lot of those institutions have been torn down in the past few years, and that trend it's probably bipartisan, but it's accelerated in recent years. I guess long term, what comes next? What are the big picture reforms that are needed? What system needs to replace what came after Watergate? Dylan, do you want to take that one?
3: Sure. Yeah. So we do need to reimagine what an independent and effective oversight system looks like. I think, to your point, Byron, we're seeing that the system that came before was insufficient to the task, and not because the people within it weren't doing their level best and doing really excellent work year in and year out, but because it was always built on a sort of house of cards in terms of how independent was it? How strongly could it withstand attack and undermining from the presidency specifically, but also from Congress? And we are seeing that that just hasn't worked up to this point. So reimagining that system with much stronger guardrails and safeguards against political meddling, I think, is critical. You know, the inspector general system is really important. It's we've derived a ton of utility and value out of it over the years, but it needs to look different moving forward. We can't, and this is all too common of an instinct and a reflex, we can't just be content with going back to the status quo ante once this period, God willing, is past us. It has to be different. It has to be stronger. It has to be better. It has to be more effective. And if I could be a little bit specific on a hobby horse here, one reform that must be at the top of the priority list is making sure that the president and the vice president are covered in the canonical conflict of interest statute, which for all of you who like legal citations is Title 18, Section 208. That covers everybody in the executive branch except for arguably the two most powerful people in the executive branch, which is exactly counterintuitively backwards to what it should be. If you have more power, you should have more accountability. But you would also need to change DOJ's internal policy about the ability or the willingness to indict a sitting president, because if you have a federal criminal statute that applies to the president, but the Department of Justice won't prosecute or indict a sitting president, you have a dead letter. So you need to pair those things together.
2: Donald, what comes after the Watergate era of reforms? What would you like to see?
5: So unsurprisingly, I agree with Dylan extending the conflict of interest statute to cover the president and vice president. But I think that that sort of goes back to first principles, right? And I think Congress needs to do that. You know, this is their 250th anniversary. It's important to remember, one, that Congress is the first branch, and two, that Congress was highly skeptical and reticent to give the president, the second branch, the enormous powers that the presidency now holds. And so, in some ways, Congress needs to go back to those first principles and reassert itself, reassert its relationship with the executive branch. That means that, as a first principle, norms are not good enough to compel accountability. They're just not. And so it's not just 208. You know, we have to look at every part of the code to make sure that the loopholes that have been established, because we thought that presidents would just, abide by norms, are closed. We need to reimagine, and I think Leader Schumer's bill gets at some of that, what independent oversight looks like. And they need more power. Maybe it's subpoena authority. Maybe it's insulation from being removed from office. But also states and civil society need more power and specific standing to be a check on an executive if Congress, as we are in this moment, fails to the task. So it's, again, as Dylan said, it's not just about going back to what was before Watergate, but maybe starting at what was when we were founded, maybe dust off that emoluments clause, and actually enact some legislation to make that real, but also to really sort of push the bounds of how do we want the branches to interact with each other? And we need an accountable Congress to hold a unaccountable presidency to the law, and they need to hold the third branch to account as well.
2: Justin, I'm going to give you a last question, and then I'm going to open it up to the audience if anyone briefly has a question. But I think, like Donald said, I think a lot of voters, particularly Democrats, want to see some measure of accountability and potentially even punishment for what's happened now. What do you make of the politics of that? Is that something voters want to see, or are they more reform-oriented? I'm very curious for your take.
4: What you're describing to me sounds like a beltway concern. The punishing one's opponent as a way to do politics. And truthfully, when voters think about how corruption impacts them and their lives, they don't want to see it as a beltway concern. In fact, I think too often our elected leaders think of corruption as a beltway concern, that it is happening here, and then are forgetting that there is an impact. So I might disagree that voters are looking to punish someone. What our data tells us is that what they're looking for is somebody who sees their frustration and economic pain in a moment where corruption is on the rise and no one seems to be recognizing that. I think that would be the more powerful lane to be in this election.
2: Great. Well, I think we have about 4 or 5 minutes. If anyone in the audience has a question, yes, sir, in the front.
6: The Hill newspaper a couple weeks ago ran an article by Norton Song entitled, "For the Sake of His Part of the Country, Schumer Should Step Aside." And the argument was the vast majority of Democrats want the leadership, Democrat leadership, out because of the corruption. Schumer's known as the Senator from Wall Street. He green-lighted the genocide, the money. It's the ultimate corruption. The crime of genocide is the ultimate crime. And so you guys are talking about the politics of this without mentioning the corruption of the duopoly. Isn't that undermining your project to try to combat corruption?
2: Who wants to take that one?
3: I'd be happy to. For the record, I'm a registered independent, so I do not consider myself a part of that duopoly you mentioned, but I think broadly speaking, I would say that corruption is a bipartisan problem, to your point. There have been Republican administrations, Democratic administrations, Congresses controlled by Republicans, Congresses controlled by Democrats, and we've seen almost nothing in the way of proactive, affirmative reforms to really get at the root causes of corruption and to plug this sort of the gaps and the loopholes that my friends and I here have been talking about. So to an extent, I think you're right that part of the problem is the sclerosis and the gridlock and the polarization in Congress, which has led to not much in the way of outcomes, and the outcomes we have gotten have been not great. So I think there is a kernel of truth to what you're saying there.
7: We have a question here.
8: Hi, thank you all for being here. My name is Layla Jones. I'm from Talking Points Memo. You all just talked about what you feel Congress should focus on to address corruption, but I'm curious about what you feel the media should be doing to continue to illuminate all that's going on with the administration as it pertains to corruption.
5: So I think Byron's question about, you know, where do we locate this moment historically, is critically important and something that I think the media could do a better job of. You know, so often I think we collectively buy into this like duopoly thing. It's like, well, what does this mean for like horse race politics and whatnot? And I mean, it, like, we have a president who routinely targets his political enemies with the full weight of the Department of Justice. Like, it's not a party issue. It is larger than the context of what happens in the next election. It's about whether the democracy is going to endure for another 250 years. And I think too often there is a focus on the sort of immediacy of like reaction. I would certainly prefer that, you know, members get pushed more when they're asked, hey, did you see this thing that the president said? I find those answers really sort of lazy. And then, again, I think connecting on what maybe Justin will say, but what he has said is corruption is not, like, we don't have an anti-corruption regime just because we think it's good. We have an anti-corruption regime so that the government that we elect serves the people that elect the government. And so focusing on, like, random story of the day as opposed to how corruption is impacting and creating the harm that folks across this country are experiencing, to my mind, is the only story, right?
1: More from this public citizen event coming up.
9: AP News, I'm Ed Donahue. President Trump says he may withdraw and delay Todd Blanche's nomination as attorney general until Republican senators who are seeking concessions from the top prosecutor leave office. The two senators in question are John Cornyn from Texas and from North Carolina, Tom Tillis.
10: My reaction is the president's getting bad advice. He should listen to Blanche and others who think if it's dead, it should be rendered completely dead.
9: They want assurances in writing, spelling a final end to the anti-weaponization fund created to resolve President Trump's lawsuit against the Internal Revenue Service.
10: The only reason why we wouldn't move forward with this language is because that same advisor wants to bring it back to life at some point.
9: Blanche has repeatedly insisted the anti-weaponization fund is dead. It's meant to pay Trump allies who believe they were wronged by the justice. AP News. Colin Gray, a man who gave his President Trump says he made with...
1: Back to this public citizen event on corruption, anti-corruption event. Now here on C-SPAN Radio, WCSP-FM Washington.
5: Of the moment. And, you know, and continuing to sort of locate the impact on everyday Americans, I think, is a way to get more people engaged with the media, but also to, like, really get at the most important kernel, which is that corruption is bad because it hurts people. It makes their lives worse and harder. It is why government does not work for its intended purpose, which is to serve the public.
2: Yeah. I have a brief answer on this also. I would say as a journalist, I think one of the things especially newsroom leaders can do is invest in investigative reporters and diggers, because these things don't uncover themselves. You need people to do it. You need well-trained people. You need to give them time, space, and resources to do this kind of work and journalism. And it's hard but important. So, I would say that more outlets should put more resources into investigative reporting and less about chasing the shiny object or the story of the day.
4: Just a finer point, I would say don't take the bait on what you are getting the most in your inbox, which is turning corruption into a beltway point. You will have 200 pitches in your inbox about who is the most corrupt and why they are the most corrupt. I would encourage journalists to not take the bait. That is where the most resources will be spent. There will be plenty of information about that. Where I would encourage us to pay attention to is how voters are reacting to it, how it's impacting their lives. When we talk to voters of every political stripe, there's nuances there, how corruption impacts them. Folks, when we ask open-ended questions about how they're impacted, folks who are closer to the left think about healthcare, access to healthcare, impediments to healthcare as functions of what corruption as a force for bad. Folks on the right, closer to the right, including MAGA, think about the power structures associated with corruption, right? The people who are the wealthiest and most powerful have a role in keeping them less powerful and less wealthy. So, I would focus on voters and how they're being impacted.
2: I think that's all the time we have, unfortunately. But thank you, everyone, for coming. Thank you to the panelists, and really appreciate your time.
1: Government accountability experts talking about the effect of government corruption on Americans, President Trump's business dealings, and how the current political climate compares with past eras. On this panel, the president and CEO of Citizens for Responsibility and Ethics in Washington, Donald Sherman, the vice president of government affairs at the Project on Government Oversight, Dylan Hettler-Gaudette, and Public Affairs Vice President for End Citizens United, Justin Unger. The moderator was Byron Tao from the Associated Press. Democratic Senators Sheldon Whitehouse and Alex Padilla talked about government corruption at this forum as well. Lisa Gilbert, Public Citizen Co-President, begins.
11: We're going to roll into the final part of our afternoon or our morning. We're bringing on two wonderful senator champions for fighting corruption. First, I'm thrilled to welcome up Senator Sheldon Whitehouse of Rhode Island. The senator has served in the Senate since 2007. He is the ranking member of the Senate EPW Committee and a senior member of Judiciary, Budget, and Finance. He is a longtime defender of the rule of law, fighter of corporate special interests and secret political spending, the former Attorney General of Rhode Island, importantly, a recent winner of Public Citizen's Golden Boot Award for kicking corporate butt, and I'm thrilled to welcome him up to share his remarks.
12: Thank you. Very big thank you to Public Citizen for your longstanding work against corruption and for being such a good colleague organization with my office. I'm really grateful to be here and delighted that my colleague Alex Padilla is on.

0: is also here. I started off as a prosecutor doing corruption cases. I brought that sense to the Senate. I have been focused on corruption even when the public was not. And so I would like to offer a few thoughts from that background about the way I see the current corruption problem in our country. The first point that I would make is that the public sees it too. There was recent polling that showed Republicans, Democrats, and independents all over 90% concerned that the government was being run for the benefit of billionaires without regard for them. Over 90%. So that gives us a really important platform to go forward with confidence that we can address this issue. The second point that I would make is that, in my view, you need to put corruption into two categories. Category one is the traditional looting, self-dealing, and ordinary money in the official's pockets or in his friend's pockets form of corruption. We've seen that for a long time, even when it's billion-dollar crypto corruption. It's still in that lane of being traditional self-dealing and corruption. There's a second category, a different category, which is where the corruption has intruded into and infiltrated the halls and agencies of government. And government has now been weaponized in favor of corruption. To me, that is a problem of a different magnitude and different scope than ordinary corruption. We all hate the stink coming off the reflecting pool, and it's good to focus on that because it's such a good emblematic thing about the Trump administration's corruption. But at the end of the day, the health of American democracy and the well-being of the American people is not enormously dependent on the reflecting pool. If you look in the category of things that are really big and that involve corruption of the very enterprise of government, I see three. One is the capture of the Supreme Court by right-wing billionaires and their armada of phony front groups. This has been a long-standing effort by the far right. I put the commencement of it back at the Powell memo, written by lawyer Lewis Powell before he became Nixon appointee to the Supreme Court Justice Powell, and in a series of decisions essentially built a role for corporate power in elections.
1: Democratic Senator Sheldon Whitehouse.
0: That trajectory has led to Citizens United, a court that responds obediently to right-wing billionaires is a real harm to democracy and to the public's well-being. I do not need to go through all of the cases in which things that even Republicans wouldn't do in Congress, they have done at the behest of the right-wing billionaires. But court capture is a really, really big problem, and we need to focus on it. To be blunt, the Biden administration wouldn't focus on it at all. Indeed, it took Judge Gertner and Professor Tribe's objections to the Supreme Court Commission's report and wouldn't let them in the report. They had to write a separate editorial to get their views heard. So we've been too silent on the captured court for too long, and that has to end. The second is dark money. The public hates dark money. In fact, one poll showed that dark money is more hated in Trump voting

0: districts and in Biden voting districts. We have a winner on dark money. Dark money has thoroughly corrupted the legislative branch of government. And it intrudes its fingers of corruption heavily into the executive branch as well. Dark money is a rot in our democratic system, and we have to get rid of it. The public would love it for us to get rid of it. We have been so weak on this subject that voters don't know that Democrats are any better than Republicans. When we bring an anti-dark money bill, a disclosure bill that would get rid of dark money to the floor, every single Democrat in the Senate votes for it. Every single Republican in the Senate opposes it. And voters don't know that because we haven't told that story. At one point, I wrote to the Biden administration to point out that this was well into the administration. I had done a word search of all White House communications, and between President Biden and Vice President Harris, they had used the term dark money a grand total of 4 times, buried in press releases. I sent them that because that day in the Senate, Chuck Grassley had blamed Democrat dark money 8 times. We are being out-communicated by the Republicans on a subject where they are terrible, so that nobody knows the difference between where we are and where they are. The third is the climate denial fraud operation, which has a parallel climate denial dark money corruption operation. Climate denial is now coming home to roost big time. Ask a Florida homeowner about their insurance, just for starters. We need to put this front and center, not only because it's the right thing to do now, but because when the great climate insurance collapse happens, we're going to want people to know that we were on the right side of it, rather than wait and be swept up in the fury when we have to try to clean things up. So those are three really big things. A captured Supreme Court that is doing the bidding of billionaires. And if you want to know what I mean by capture, Google regulatory capture or agency capture. Same deal. But instead of doing it for the Railroad Rate Setting Commission, they did it to the United States Supreme Court. The dark money corruption operation that puts so much power in the hands of creepy billionaires. Alex and I have seen it firsthand. Our colleagues' attention has turned to the dark money billionaire machine rather than to regular voters. And the third is the climate denial operation, which is probably the biggest fraud that the American public has ever been the victim of. And when you spend a little time looking at those three, you learn they are actually one. It's the same right-wing billionaire clique that is behind all three. And in fact, each one facilitates the next. If you did not have the court capture scheme that brought Alito and Roberts onto the court instead of, say, Harriet Myers, you would not have gotten the Citizens United decision, and you would not have dark money. And without dark money, you would still have bipartisanship on climate in the Senate. Bipartisanship on the Senate died the day Citizens United was decided. Check it out. So those three big things I think we need to focus on. There is a bug, a wasp, that lays its larvae in other bugs, and the larvae in those other bugs take over their command and control system, and they drive the other bug around to the places that are optimal for the survival of the larvae. That's a little bit like what our government is like right now. It looks like government, but it's run from the inside by billionaire larvae. And we have a story to tell about that. And that's where the real danger is. It's terrible when a president steals $1 billion or pockets $1 billion. But it's worse when American democracy fails because it is rotted from the inside by special influence. So let me wrap up by saying how you bring it home. It's got to be connected to people's lives. Corruption is terrible and people get it, but it really hits home when it's their lives. So here's one example that I will offer for you that is true and evident. The Trump administration is out to block clean energy. Why? Is it because the president has a fixation about windmills? No. That's the cover story. The real story is that clean energy is cheaper than fossil fuel. So when clean energy comes onto the grid, it displaces fossil fuel energy. My offshore wind farms in Rhode Island were coming ashore at 9 cents per kilowatt hour into an 18 cent per kilowatt hour grid. How do grids work? They run the least expensive stuff first, and then they climb up the generation stack, and they run the most expensive stuff that they need last. So you bring on the 9 cent stuff at the bottom of the generation stack, and at the top, fossil fuel loses. Those plants don't buy fuel, they don't run, they don't make profits, they don't get revenue. If you think of it that way, what you see is Trump's clean energy blockade as a deliberate political strategy to raise costs for American consumers that they see in their electric bill, so that the billions of extra dollars that they have to spend for higher cost energy can go to whom? To Trump's big fossil fuel donors. It is a massive corrupt money pump to take dollars from Americans' pockets to pay Trump's fossil fuel donors. Stories like that bring the corruption home to the pocketbooks of American families. And that, to me, is very important. I'll say one last thing. It goes back to what I said earlier about voters not knowing that we're any better on dark money than Republicans. People want fighters. I think President Biden and Kamala Harris lost the last election because nobody believed that they were fighters. At least they believed Trump was a fighter. He'd fight with a fire hydrant just for the fun of it. The question with him was, will he fight for me? Well, now they know that he was a liar about that. But we never got through the first gate of being the fighters. We've got to get through that first gate. We've got to tell voters. Going after corruption, forcefully telling the truth, bringing out the stories of how voters are being screwed through corruption, is a great way to go forward, and it doesn't divide our party at a time when we need unity to take back the country. So thank you for letting me share my views. I'm grateful to you for being here. I'm particularly grateful to Public Citizen for its relentless advocacy in sunshine and in rain on the issue of corruption. Thanks very much.
1: U.S. Senator Sheldon Whitehouse of Rhode Island, he made these comments hosted by Public Citizen, joined by Lisa Gilbert, who is co-president of Public Citizen.
2: Thanks so much to Senator Whitehouse. I'm going to be thinking about that bug metaphor for a while. So I'm excited to call up our last speaker, Senator Alex Padilla of California. Senator Padilla has been in the Senate since 2022. He's ranking member of the Senate Rules Committee and a member of EPW, Budget, and Judiciary. Before coming to Washington, the senator was on the L.A. City Council, then the State Senate, before becoming California's Secretary of State. He oversaw a historic expansion of voting rights and voter participation while in California. And since he's been here in Washington, he's been working on those same themes, as well as tackling corruption and dealing with excessive money in politics. So, Senator.
3: Thank you. Well, good morning, everybody. The one and only Sheldon Whitehouse. What a tough act to follow, but I will try my best. Thank you as well. I'm going to echo him in a couple of themes, beginning with thank you to Public Citizen for your relentless advocacy. It is necessary. It is appreciated. It is impactful. Thank you, Co-President Lisa Gilbert. And as I reflected on what remarks to share, what thoughts to share, couldn't help but recall Watergate. Because for a long time, Watergate stood as the example of corruption in government, right? It's the one story that most people can remember and what most people know was significant. It was a scandal that, at the time, led to the resignation of a president, right? The political headwinds were so strong as a result of Watergate being exposed that a president of the United States resigned for fear of being impeached. That was huge. You know what else was huge? It shook Congress into bipartisan action in response to Watergate. Among other things, campaign finance laws were strengthened. Flash forward to today. A lot of those very laws and those that followed have been gutted over the years to the point that the Federal Election Commission has been unable to function now for the better part of a year. I know a lot of you care about the FEC and look forward to nomination hearings after the upcoming recess, but here's the thing. Watergate was about a president trying to hide corrupt activity. We're living now in a time where the Vice President of the United States, J.D. Vance, is describing the corruption about Donald Trump in a very different way. He now refers to Watergate as what would be today just a 12-hour news story. Donald Trump isn't trying to hide his corruption like Richard Nixon was. Far worse, he's normalizing it, or trying to anyway. He and the people around him are trying to convince the American public this is just the way it is. When a president uses the office for personal profit, that is not just the way it is, despite what Trump wants you to believe. Which is why gatherings like this, which is why the work of Public Citizen is so important, and it's why I'm proud to join the efforts with my Senate colleagues. You heard from Leader Schumer earlier, the Senate Democrats Anti-Corruption Working Group, why this work matters so much. Because corruption needs to be called out, for starters, but also to be responded to. So much of the work that we've done over the last 18 months, even more so than Trump's first term. How do we resist the corruption? How do we resist the bad stuff that's going on? We exercise every legislative tool we have. Tough when you're in the minority, but we have to, and we have to continue. Of course, there's the courts working with attorneys general around the country, other leaders to litigate when we have to, which is a lot, and we're winning a lot. And of course, there's organizing, right? Educating the public, not just our personal friends and personal networks, but the general public, for them to understand what's going on, to call them into action. And the action can take the form of a No Kings protest. It can take the form of writing to your representatives. And it especially needs to take the form of making a plan to vote and voting in the midterm elections.
1: This is Democratic Senator Alex Padilla of California.
3: Because of where we are today, one of the things that I want to emphasize is that corruption isn't just about someone breaking the rules. What I see is an effort, a corrupt effort, to change the very purpose of government itself. That's what I've been watching over the last 18 months, and I think we've all been seeing that over the last 18 months. We've seen a president of the United States leverage the position to make over $2 billion since returning to office. At a time when hardworking Americans are struggling to make ends meet, to pay the bills. You see the cost of everything going up, cost of housing, cost of health care, cost of groceries. while Donald Trump is brazenly using the presidency for personal profit. That's not a coincidence. Whether it's the billions that his family has made in the crypto ventures that they've invested in, the illegal acceptance of a luxury jet from a foreign government for his personal use long after he's out of the White House, selling early access to inside information on his own social media platform. Did you guys hear about this? He's offering early access, $100,000 a month, for the low, low price of $100,000 a month, inside information on his announcements, because this is where he makes his official announcements, to those willing to pay. Meanwhile, he's made 21,000 stock trades and counting in the last year, promoting the very companies that he's investing in. That averages, by the way, to 85 trades a day. That's a lot. Does that sound like somebody who's singularly focused on bringing down the costs for American families? I don't think so. It's the opposite. So with Trump, there's clearly no effort to hide the corruption. Corruption is his governing philosophy. And it's not just him and his family. It includes others around him willing to help enrich him. Donors receiving influence, billionaires receiving government contracts, political allies receiving appointments, loyalists receiving pardons. Just look at Elon Musk. Elon Musk thought it was going to be a great return on investment when he spent $300 million to help elect Donald Trump back to the White House. And then he was given unprecedented powers for a non-federal government employee. The Doge experiment. The data, not just of so many federal employees, but so many of the American people. While his companies pursued billions in federal contracts. I can go on and on, but I also want to be clear that rewarding your friends is only part of the story. Another dangerous part of the Trump corruption story is punishing perceived enemies. The list of names, you know it all too well. Let me just add to that long list of the punishing your enemy side of it with, if you missed the story, just the other day, court documents confirmed what many of us knew already, that this administration is making decisions on a purely partisan political basis. Almost from the first days of the second Trump administration, I was hearing from constituents from local cities, counties, transportation agencies, water agencies, you name it, about the cancellation of grants in places like California, places like Rhode Island, but not in places in states that voted for Trump. They canceled, among other areas, more than $7 billion in clean energy projects, whether it's the wind projects that Senator Whitehouse just referenced, or in California, one of the larger projects was a $1.2 billion investment in a hydrogen hub for all the same reasons. You know, hydrogen is cleaner than fossil fuel when done right. It's the wave of the future for heavy uses of energy. I suspected what was going on, and I asked Secretary Wright under oath when he was in committee in front of the Senate if this was true. And he looked us in the eye, and he said no, that the decisions were made on the merits of a project or not, had nothing to do with political considerations. And now we have the court documents, the Department of Energy in court saying otherwise. So we have the proof. Secretary Wright lied. But that's what corruption does. Friends get rewarded. Your critics get punished. That's why it's all so dangerous. Because it also sends a message to federal employees, public servants, that integrity matters less than loyalty. So, yes, if we care about preserving our democracy for future generations, corruption must not just be called out, it must be met with action, which is why we need an independent investigation into the Attorney General's and the Department of Justice's role in the negotiation and acceptance of this luxury jet. It's why we have called and put so much pressure that even Republicans are calling the administration to abandon the $1.8 billion anti-weaponization fund, as they call it, that represents potential payouts to the January 6th rioters. There's a reason I was able to get here on time today, that Senator Whitehouse was here on time today, because Judiciary Committee has been postponed. Todd Blanche doesn't have the votes at this time because they refuse to put in writing that they're going to give up on this weaponization fund.
1: This is Democratic Senator Alex Padilla.
3: And it's why I'm joining Leader Schumer on this new bill empowering everyday Americans and state attorney generals to be able to sue to take back every corrupt dollar that the president and the vice president or any future president or vice president makes through corruption while in office. 52 years ago, America learned through Watergate that no president is above the law. And it's a lesson that we shouldn't have to learn again, or at least learn again the hard way. Because again, the danger isn't that any single president will use the office to grow richer. It's the biggest danger is when Americans begin to think this is normal and that's just the way it is. It is not. It is not how government works. It is not how government is supposed to work. The American people deserve better than that. We owe them a government where public office is a public trust, not a private enterprise. A government that serves and respects and upholds the Constitution, not personal interest. And that's a government and a country that I fight for, that I know you fight for, and that we will continue to fight for. Thank you very much.
1: Senator Padilla is joined by Lisa Gilbert, who is co-president of Public Citizen.
3: Questions. Do you have to get back to the Capitol? Yes, sir.
4: There's a skill that was written by Morgan Solomon saying that should resolve because it's complicity in genocide.
3: Listen, let's stick to the theme of the gathering today.
4: Well, yeah, I mean, the theme of the gathering is corruption. Right. And obviously, he's one of the more corrupt members of the Senate.
3: So I would disagree with that. So.
4: Now, I have a question.
3: Well, what's the question? Get to the question.
4: Okay. So, like, given that he's considered one of the more corrupt members of the Senate, is he the ideal candidate to be pointing fingers at Trump's corruption?
3: He's the leader of our Democratic caucus.
4: Do you think
3: yes,
4: he
3: is the leader of our Democratic caucus. He's the leader of our Democratic caucus. Next question, yes.
5: I have an action for the Capitol Forum. It's curious, like, practically speaking, like, what's very possible for next year to pass legislation? Because, like, obviously, Trump has, like, veto power, and it might be hard to get.
3: Right. No, that's a good question. So, look, I'm hopeful that the midterm elections will result in changes in the majority of Congress. And while Trump will still be in the White House, just being in the majority gives us a whole lot more leverage than we have today on negotiating everything, not just what bills do get to his desk, what bills don't get to his desk, the makeup, the structure of our spending plans, things of that nature. But another very important tool that we will have in the majority when that will have to be ready to exercise come January, not to wait till January to start getting ready, is the power of oversight. So many issues, so many topics that should be scrutinized by Congress today that isn't because the Republican majority refuses to try to hold Trump and the administration accountable. So we're doing our best through what we call spotlight forums. They're not official congressional hearings, but venues to explore topics. Just yesterday, the conditions of ICE detention facilities, where more than 53 people have died in the last 18 months, you know, and on a record pace this year. Republicans don't want to talk about that. They don't want to talk about this administration's failure, whether it's federally run facilities or privately run facilities, lack of meeting basic standards that are required by law. That's just one example. You know, how ICE has gone about enforcement on the streets of America that has led to the killing in broad daylight of United States citizens. Not once, not twice, more. Republican majority is not interested in trying to hold this administration accountable. When we're in the majority, we will absolutely be doing that. Thank you all so very much.
1: U.S. Senator Alex Padilla, he participated in a forum hosted by Public Citizen to talk about public corruption. He was joined by the co-president of Public Citizen, Lisa Gilbert. Next on C-SPAN Radio, we'll hear from the Ukrainian ambassador to the United States. She's hosted by the Christian Science Monitor. It is literally a roundtable of reporters asking her questions about the war with Russia.
6: Okay, good morning. I'm Linda Feldman, Washington Bureau Chief of the Christian Science Monitor. Our guest today is Olga Stefanishina, ambassador to the United States from Ukraine, making her first appearance at a Monitor breakfast, or in this case, a coffee. Ambassador Stefanishina previously served as Ukraine's Deputy Prime Minister for European and Euro-Atlantic Integration, and before that, Minister of Justice. She has degrees from Taras Shevchenko National University of Kyiv and Odessa National Economics University. So welcome, Madam Ambassador. Now for the ground rules. We're on the record, but please no live blogging or tweeting. In short, no filing of any kind while the breakfast is underway. When the session ends at noon, the embargo is lifted. And as many of you know, if you'd like to ask a question, just please send me a signal and I'll call on as many of you as possible. As time permitting. Now, Madam Ambassador, if you'd like to make brief opening remarks, the floor is yours.
7: Thank you so much for inviting me for this briefing, and it's really great that we had to do a lot of time planning, and we have this meeting today just like less than 40 hours since my president left the country for his visiting the United States and participating in a ceremony of celebrating the life of Lindsey Graham, but also having the opportunity to have another bilateral meeting with President Trump. I will be glad to brief you on its outcomes, but largely it's almost a year since I was appointed the ambassador, and it's also the period of reflections where we were and, you know, how do we feel now. And I think overall dynamics of our relation has changed, and we invested a lot of efforts in making sure that those parts of those decision makers in the White House, Department of State, and, you know, in media, but also in a larger American society who have never consider themselves someone who really support Ukraine or know Ukraine. These are largely a lot of people who are the decision makers right now. So we started the diplomatic effort a year ago with the understanding that we should build the knowledge about Ukraine, the perception of Ukraine, undermine any attempt to, you know, force propaganda or disinformation about my country, and work on rolling back to the relations Ukraine have always wanted to have with the United States, and starting from something impossible, you know, when we had the first meeting in the Oval. When President had this first meeting in the Oval in February 2025, so the starting point of our relations was that Ukraine will no longer be subjected to any military assistance to Ukraine, that we have to pay back everything which was part of the assistance in the years before, and that basically Ukraine is a little spot on the other part of the earth nobody really cares about. So this is a great starting point for building the policy, and I think the point where we are right now, where basically in the last 1.5 months, President of Ukraine had 2 phone calls and 3 meetings with President Trump, and our teams and our embassy, but also the teams and delegations who were traveling, and they have been managing to have a good contact, and I think a good contact meeting But also, I think the recent reshuffling between Department of State and the White House really helped the process to be better positioned and a discussion more structural on Ukraine. And, of course, basically, I'm talking to you as somebody who was the war cabinet minister for 4 years. And, you know, frankly speaking, in 2024, 2025, I were not able to imagine that basically in 2026 we would have a momentum where we will be in a winning spot, able to put back the war and aggression to Russia and basically decrease the frequency of attacks, of overnight attacks on Ukraine, but at the same time face another threat of a massive ballistic attacks. I will be ready to talk about that. So this is a point in the war nobody would expect, and I'm so proud of Ukraine.
6: All right. So first, so I'm going to ask a question or two, and then we'll go around the table. But can you just explain your status? My understanding is that you are leaving us very soon. Mm-hmm. So when are you leaving? Did you resign? Did President Zelensky ask you to resign? And it's been widely reported that Ukraine's anti-corruption watchdogs have been investigating you, and that you face possible charges of embezzlement, among other issues. So what's your status, and what's up with these anti-corruption investigations?
7: So, thank you for making this question. So, President didn't ask you for resignation. And
6: He didn't ask me for resignation,
7: and in fact, he doesn't want me to resign. He wants me to stay in a position, because basically even before I landed here as the ambassador, I prepared the plan. We had a plan. We were working on that. And basically, we are at the spot we wanted to be. And there are, like, more things to come. We had something on our pipeline. And, of course, he's understanding that at this particular point of time, it's not the right time to make any decisions like that, because we have just made a decision on a licenses for production of PAC-3, and this process needs to be started, coordinated, and launched here.
6: License for production
7: of PAC-3 missiles. The missiles, the missiles, right, for PAC-3, and also we have the deadliest winter coming, and you know it's really important that we here continue advocating for more military assistance and having other discussions on the table.
6: You have.
1: This is Olga Stefanishia. She is the Ukrainian ambassador to the United States.
7: I have informed President that because, you know, of a major, how to put it properly, because of a major chaos in different parts of domestic policy, where, you know, there's like a lot of domestic pressure between different, you know, groups, following a number of, you know, mistakes done in the past by different political groups and the best through this long political period without elections. You know, everybody who is, you know, in a close circle of the president are, you know, subjected to suspicion in many things. And indeed, there is a sort of attempt to have the allegations about sort of the way I declared my property, or, you know, assuming that some property was not declared. This is absolutely normal process. You know, we have the most complicated and severe way of being public in terms of asset and everything in Europe, and any institution responsible, they could claim that there's something wrong, and according to their opinion, is not correct. I'm absolutely fine with that, and I will face the court proceedings to prove different and to put my argument behind that.
6: So you're going back to defend yourself.
7: Yeah, I can do it even here from this position. But basically, the institutions are young, and the methods they use, they are rather radical, and they really target my family and people around me. So this is basically the choice whether I have to, I need to make a choice between, you know, I continue doing something I love and something that is important for my country, or I go back and stand with my family, you know, to face this challenge. So I think the position is very clear. I'm fine with the process. I'm ready to face it and to present my arguments. This will be public. It's not something related to my official position or something I was using during my official position or something related to that. But at the same time, the discussion is in process. I'm fine with the proceeding. I will support and back up with everything I have to do according to my duty. What is needed, I don't know what's the plan on that. But at this point of time, you know, every day I'm here. I'm here doing my job. I'm not distracted with anything.
6: Right. And do we know yet who will replace you? I know that he had asked
7: the former the former prime minister was offered this position as part of the deal. So,
6: but she turned it down.
7: Yeah, but you know, I haven't had any conversation with the former prime minister, but you know, she has not yet agreed.
6: Okay.
7: I would say.
6: Okay.
7: Yeah.
6: Howard LaFranchi from the Christian Science Monitor, would you like to follow up?
8: I'm interested in the connection that Ukraine is making between Russia and Ukraine and the Iran war. And just a few days ago,
6: yeah,
8: we saw an attack, Ukrainian drone attack on a cargo, an Iranian cargo ship in the Caspian Sea. And of course, earlier this year, President Zelensky carried out his drone diplomacy in the Gulf and established some close ties with some of the states in the Gulf. So I'm just curious, what is President Zelensky meaning with this drawing, this connection?
7: Well, I have to say in the very beginning that this is not the policy of our government or the intention of the president to put any connections behind the war. The Israeli operation in Iran backed up by U.S. government and the aggression against my country started by Russia in 2022, the full-scale invasion, and in 2014. So there's no policy line or any intention to make to these processes interconnected. We are in a position where we defend ourselves against aggression. This is the only intention we have, and as long as we can deprive Russia from its means of war, it is happening, and we develop our own capabilities to do this. Indeed, there was unintentional attack on Iranian ship. Iranian vessel. Get settlement behind this incident, there was a phone call initiated by Ukrainian Foreign Minister Sibiga with the Foreign Minister of Iran, which has resulted in de-escalation of the situation. So they have had a conversation and exchanged some public messages for media. I would encourage also you to trace it. So the purpose of this engagement on this call was to send a signal that we are not willing to escalate the situation, because there wasn't public information that Iran has prepared a ballistic attack on Ukraine. And basically, following this call, I think it's a perfect, like, white and black situation when you see where diplomacy works and the communication works, where is an intention on both sides. You know, we prevented from we prevented the situation from escalation.
9: And sorry, did you say it was intentional?
1: We're hearing from Olga Stefanishima. She's the Ukrainian ambassador to the United States, hosted by the Christian Science Monitor.
10: Unintentional. I was going to ask the same thing.
9: So the Ukrainians, it was an unintentional attack.
7: Unintentional.
9: So not intentional.
10: Not intentional.
7: Not with English accent, you know, like unintentional.
9: No,
7: unintentional.
9: Very well. But
10: right, Okay, good. So, Hallie, do you want to ask a question?
9: Sure. Yeah.
10: Hallie Tusi from Politico.
9: Okay. Yeah, and I just, hold on. I wrote something down, and I will have it. Okay. You mentioned that there's been some shuffling between the State Department and the White House, and you think that's kind of helping improve the relationship somehow. But I was curious, do you think that the Trump administration has the manpower or woman power, whatever, expertise, enough staff, enough people to really focus on the war between Ukraine and Russia? You know, or is it really just like two or three people doing things and they also are dealing with other wars? I mean, do they need more people to deal with this?
7: Well, that's interesting question. Well, I think
9: kind of a yes or no question. So if you want to go there,
7: I'm from Ukraine. Of course, yes. I would never say that like Department of State or the White House or Security Council have enough people. You know, I want to see like 100 people everywhere in Department of State and in National Security Council. But as far as I recall, there has never been a specific group on Ukraine. It's very much a national security issue, and the national security advisor was the key person, you know, on a decision maker. I think we have now a very good dialogue and relations with National Security Council, and you know, following the arrangements we have, for example, with the Ankara on this decision on licensing, a National Security Council has been very well coordinating the efforts across the institution to inquire what are the needs, what could be the processes, and, you know, I think it's mostly the job of people like me, the ambassador, the ministers who work in town to make sure that Ukraine is on the agenda at all the time. So that's why it's really important to identify key people in key institutions, work with them, prioritize the issues which are on the agenda, to submit and file information. So, for example, one of the things we're doing is that we're providing a regular updates on a military situation, because one of the things I brought with me when I came as the ambassador a year ago is that Russians has had a regular channel of providing the incorrect information about the assessment of the military situation. Like, we heard that Russians are winning, you know, they will get to the borders of Donetsk region, like, in 1 week. They were claiming the different names of the different villages, which, by the way, are still under Ukrainian control, right? So, but we heard this information from the highest cabinets on the White House, from the White House, and all the other parts of U.S. government. So I think it's our job to make sure that Ukraine is relevant, that the information is correct, that the data is well received, and I think we're trying to do our best here.
9: Do you tell Steve Witkoff, hey, the Russians are lying to you? Do you tell him that?
7: Well, I think that was the purpose of all of this process, right? So, which started, if I'm not mistaken, in November 2025, to have Ukraine heard. And we had, you know, the chief of military staff, the chief negotiator, and then former military intelligence chief Kirill Budanov joined the group. So, and you know, I wasn't participating at all the meetings because this is a men's club, right? But every meeting lasted not less than, you know, 3 or 4 hours. So definitely it was the whole purpose, you know, looking back at the time, it was partially the whole purpose of this dialogue, just to have the first-hand information from Ukrainian side and to block any intention of Russians to manipulate the data or the plan or the vision or the agenda.
10: All right, John Gizzi from Newsmax.
11: Thank you.
10: Could you just do one question?
11: Yes.
10: Thank you.
11: Thank you, Madam Ambassador, for joining us today. One thing that the Russians can't lie about is the energy crunch there. It's been so widely reported that I believe 50 provinces in Russia, including the entire area of Crimea, are facing an energy crunch that is the most severe since the fall of the Soviet Union, is the way it's been described. My question is simple. Is this something you're monitoring, and do you believe that will accelerate President Putin toward making some kind of agreement soon?
7: Yeah. Thank you so much for this question. I just don't know how to look at you. I can give you the perspective of like February 2022 and now. So when the full scale invasion just broke, we thought that people in Russia will be massively against that, you know, that there will be like protests. And, you know, first we were trying to reach everyone we could, but then now resigned Minister Fedorov, he has been conducting a lot of operations, and we were brainstorming of the way how can we influence the Russian mind, you know, so they, you know, stop this aggression. But nothing happened, you know, and 80% of the Russians were, you know, quiet. Somebody who were not quiet, they just left Russia and, you know, escaped trying to save their lives. So Russian people had been negligent to everything they saw. They didn't do a lot to stop it. But what we see right now is so much different. So I think it's just the language they really hear. And the real changes started with the parade of the 9th of May, with the victory parade, where basically the Russian people saw the president of their country calls the president of the United States, asking that the president of the United States calls the president of Ukraine and ask him to refrain from attacks to the Red Square on the 9th of May. And it was not just this. Every Russian in Moscow or around the area felt this, you know, this fear of Putin to be killed on the Red Square. And for that, they had to cut off the internet. They turned down the major, you know, messenger used in military and civil life, the telegram messenger, and it caused a massive, massive unhappiness over the Russian people. That really has been a game changer, and there's been a lot of, you know, pressure in public. And of course, after we started to bring the war back to the territory of the Russian Federation, not only attacking refineries and military storages or military objects in the area around the border and Moscow, but like 3,000 kilometers from the border, this really changed the behavior and perception. Because basically, if you will go back to the times of the Second World War, the Soviet Union, the war against Soviet Union was going through the territory of Ukraine. It has not been moving that close mm-hmm. to Moscow. We're not talking even beyond the Moscow. So mm-hmm. the Russians saw the missiles in a places Russia have never seen any missiles, like for centuries, right? Not even through a world war. So this has a major effect to the people, because they understand that the war is something that now really relates to them. But there's a different, also the third element that we have successfully completed and continue on the Crimea operation. So the major gasoline crisis in Crimea has brought Russian people to a question when they need to split the resources to save Moscow, St. Petersburg, or Ural, or Crimea. They don't quite confident that it's such a part of Russia right now. So it's a massive, you know, amount of elements of division. And I think that probably at this particular point of time, sanction Russia and Iran Act, if passed, signed into law and enforced, within next 2 to 3 months, it would have a devastating effect on Russia, and it will discourage Russian allies to continue being a strategic enablers of this aggression. So I think if there could be more suitable moment for this law to be passed and enforced, this is the one, because of course the winter is coming. Russians will use the vulnerability of anti-ballistic capabilities we are lacking, and we will be in a different spot right now.
1: This event, hosted by the Christian Science Monitor, we're hearing from Olga Stefanishima. She is the Ukrainian ambassador to the United States. We'll have more from this event in just a moment. C-SPAN Radio, WCSP from Washington.
12: AP News. I'm Ed Donahue. The economy expanded at a sluggish 1.5% pace between April and June. Rising imports played a role, as well as rising energy costs. Senate Minority Leader Chuck Schumer says growth is down and costs are up.
13: Americans see it at the gas pump. They see it at the grocery store. They see it whenever they pay the rent or for heating or for electricity. Trump, on the other hand, has no clue just how deep in the dumps his economy is. He keeps calling higher costs a hoax and affordability a made-up word.
12: The Federal Reserve's favored measure of inflation grew more slowly last month, but remained above the central bank's 2% target. A man who gave his son the gun he used to kill 2 students and 2 teachers at Appalachie High School in Georgia was sentenced to 15 years in prison. Colin Gray's sentencing came days after his son, 16-year-old Colt Gray, was sentenced to life in prison without parole. This is Judge Nicholas Prim.
14: My heart aches for everyone that was there that day, for all of you that have been impacted by it. But the law requires that I set aside emotion. I don't get to sentence with passion.
12: A jury in March found Colin Gray guilty of second-degree murder and involuntary manslaughter. First responders gave jurors a firsthand account of what they found after Massachusetts mother Lindsay Clancy killed her 3 children and tried to take her own life. This is day 3 of the murder trial that is focused on Clancy's mental state. Analysts are expecting major oil companies to report large profits while fighting between Iran and the U.S. impeded petroleum shipments. Prices for Brent crude soared above $100 a barrel for much of the spring. One child has died, another is missing, after 2 10-year-olds went into a rain-swollen river in New Jersey. More information at apnews.com. This is AP News.
1: Now more from the Christian Science Monitor, hosting the Ukrainian ambassador to the U.S., Olga Stefanishima.
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15: Good morning. Thank you for coming. You mentioned about the phone call between the foreign ministers after the attack on the Iranian vessel. I'm wondering, though, I mean, Iran had been providing Russia with drones from the start of the war in 2022. It actually, I believe, helped Russia build a factory to make their own drones using the Iranian design. So all that was known to everyone. Has there been any discussions with Ukraine and Iran to say, look, we won't attack, you don't like us to hit your ships, but you've been helping Russia for years? Did that come up, and what is the status of that assistance?
7: Of course, that came up, and it was part of the public communication of my minister after the phone call. So it's not something that has been hidden. I also recall that back in the time when Iranian government just started to provide Shahed drones to Russia, they also denied that. You know, until the Russians build a plant in their territory. But I think, you know, here, you know, my team prepared the briefing and for me some details, and it writes like one missile, one family, right? And we know that, you know, if you would trace the attacks, the devastating effect of every overnight attack right now is unbelievable. And when you know that you will have three ballistic missiles from country other than Russia, you will make this call and do anything you can to prevent that. So that's it. You know, it's just nobody forgets anything, you know, and we do not forget to share any information we have if there's some support and the backup Russia provides for Iran to continue attacking American objects or bases or personnel. But, you know, if we can prevent missiles landing in Ukraine, we have to do it. There's no other intention. There's no other, you know, backtrack, second track, you know, thoughts or diplomacy. It's just, that's it.
10: Okay.
15: But I guess, has there been a commitment from Iran to stop helping Russia?
7: Why would there be a commitment? You know, I cannot say, I'm not aware of this part of conversation, you know. I cannot comment on that.
10: Are you Jen?
16: Jennifer.
10: From CNN.
16: Could we get your assessment on the Russian missile that landed in Polish territory?

0: And then separately, can you talk us through any commitments that President Trump gave to President Zelensky in their meeting this week?
1: Well, this was missile which was detected, but however, not destroyed, right? I think it's very important signal, and then we have to understand that now it's summer, and in the winter the situation might be so much worse. And basically we have developed the technology which allows to put down like 95-98% of all the drones and, you know, smaller missiles which are attacking Ukraine overnight. And we are speaking about hundreds, so overnight. But last night, and the night before, it was 30 to 40 ballistic missiles. So basically, Ukraine now is the part of the world with the largest ballistic threat, you know, globally. There's no other spot on the world having larger ballistic threat than Ukraine. And everybody who is around is subjected to the same threat. So 30, 40 ballistic missiles is a big thing. They are serious. They are attacking, causing the devastating effect. And basically, I think that Poland should also prepare to winter, just as other bordering countries. And we did our best to destroy this missile on our territory, but we were not successful as well, and it reached the territory of NATO ally.
2: Mm. Yes.
1: So it was already the third meeting, and after the two meetings before and the two phone calls, so things are pretty well on track. So everything related to possible production, opening the production of the missiles in Ukraine have been recommitted. We have also touched the ground about the Lindsey Graham and his legacy, and, you know, later that day the Senate, you know, backed up the legislation. Then there was a discussion about potential return to the diplomatic efforts, which could be something like having the American negotiators traveling to Kiev and to Moscow. But before that, there is a discussion which was around ability to stop on the existing, you know, line and, you know, to have it as a starting point for the discussion and reinforce diplomatic efforts. But secondly, again, how do we do everything we can to prevent, you know, the deadliest winter from happening. So this could be a ceasefire, this could be additional air defense capabilities, and the discussion was around that.
2: So there's nothing concrete out of that meeting on Tuesday?
1: Yeah, that's pretty concrete, I think. So the war is not over, but I think... I think this is pretty concrete ahead of the winter, you know, having a ceasefire and scaling up diplomatic efforts to have some result before the winter.
3: Mm-hmm. This is Q&A with the Ukrainian ambassador to the United States, Olga Stefanishima.
0: A ceasefire, did the president commit to providing more air defense?
1: Pete Hegseth was there at the meeting, and it was not a hard commitment because of the, you know, overall shortages. But there is some mechanism under which Ukraine can sign up for a long-term contract, for example, with somebody who produces PAC-3 missiles, and then have a negotiations with other countries who contract the missiles, and we could, you know, swap. The numbers. So basically this was part of the discussion, and we will continue it with Pentagon. So our negotiators, the part of the delegation had parallel meetings in Pentagon the same day. Mm. So they could follow up the conversation with the president. So basically the intention right now is that we could sign a long-term

0: contract on procurement of the PAC-3 missiles, and for this winter have negotiations with other countries if we could just change our swap our timelines.
1: Okay. Renzo Roof from Swiss Media to your left.
2: Thanks for doing this, Madam Ambassador. You were mentioning in your intro that you have a plan that is beginning to work, and I assume public opinion in the U.S. is part of that plan. Can you explain to us reporters here how you're trying to influence public opinion in the U.S.? Because we were all watching Laura Loomer popping up in Kyiv suddenly and talking about how pro-Ukraine she is. I was wondering, me personally, did you play a role in that visit? What is the embassy doing to help such visits?
0: I think the major policy shift on my side is that I simply show up everywhere where nobody wants to see me, right? I think, just to put it simple, and I talk to opinion leaders, to opinion leaders, to think tanks, and to the experts who naturally do not have a real passion on Ukraine and not, having a lot of expertise on Ukraine, but they are those people who talk to the White House, who provide expertise and offer assistance. And I just step into the door and say, I have something to say. You know, my background is that I've been a professional negotiator. Right. So, I think the job of the ambassador of Ukraine in the United States is not to be liked or loved, but it's somebody who makes sure that, you know, I do everything I can to have Ukraine voice heard. And, you know, one thing I learned from my previous political career is that there are some meetings and some discussions when Ukraine or is not present, and that covers Ukraine, covers the issue of ending the war. And also it's really important to work with those who are at this meeting when you are not there. Who are those people in the Oval who, you know, discuss the issue of Ukraine? Who are those people who get to the National Security Council or Department of State and provide the analytics, the data, the policy papers? And who are those people who form the public opinion? So I'm a rather introvert person, but you know, something I did personally, I've been trying to be a lot on the American media, and to make sure that the narrative and the way we explain and position Ukraine is something that is understood by the most, you know, conservative groups. And somebody who naturally repeat Russian propaganda, you know, and try to force Ukraine to a political camp. So I heard a lot that Ukraine is an issue of Democrats, the topic of the Democrats, right? So, and, you know, it's particularly weird for Ukraine because we are Ukraine. We are, you know, in the center of Europe, and we never, you know, belong to any political party in the United States. So it's an everyday job, and you know, I think you're just showing up everywhere. Nobody wants to see you, and nobody wants to get to know anything about Ukraine, or you know, showing up somewhere where everyone feel comfortable, you know, saying that Ukraine is number one country on the on child sexual abuse or something like that. You know, it's really important that whenever there is a, you know, kind of crowd having this communication, there's like one Ukrainian ambassador standing up and saying, sorry, I have something to say. Well, of course, that sounds really simple, but there's like a big strategy behind that, which I developed before I landed in Washington. I have agreed this vision and this strategy with the president, and then I started implementing here. This is something that the diplomats do. We form the plan of our activities, the plan of our traveling across America, the plan of our media presence, and, you know, I regularly walk work across like every think tank where there are some people having the expertise on Russia or on Ukraine or Europe or on the wars, and try to make my argument to bring as many people from Ukraine to work here and across America. This was not the case. The policy of Ukraine on the Ukraine-American relations was very different in the previous periods of time. And my take is that this country is so big and there are so many centers of influence that we need to have as many Ukrainians coming here and traveling here and being present everywhere as we can. And this is part of the job that gives that result. And I think the recent visit of Laura Loomer has made a lot of noise in Ukraine. You know, this is so unconventional for Ukrainian people, but I'm really happy that even when I was walking down the corridors of the U.S. government institutions, you know, people were saying, okay, we're discussing it the whole day. You know, everybody is talking about that. That made a big thing here for the United States, but a big thing in Ukraine. But it's not like, I cannot say that this is one person who's in charge of it. We're just persistent, you know, in bringing the Ukraine case to the attention, you know, and it worked.
1: Okay, Sungmin Kim from the AP to your right.
3: Iran. I believe the Iranian foreign minister said because of the Iranian sailor who was killed in an attack that there will be restitution that they'll be asking for. Can you offer more details on
0: well,
3: what Iran
0: I
3: is seeking?
0: Well, I already commented everything I have to offer on this issue. You know, there's nothing more I have to say.
3: Okay. And on just a broader question, it's been really fascinating for us to watch the evolution of President Trump and President Zelensky's relationship ever since that February 2025 Oval Office meeting. Can you talk about what, how you think that evolution has come by from that moment to today, or from this month when they had two very cordial meetings just this month, and what President Zelensky and his administration has done to kind of work to, for lack of a better term, to work to get on President Trump's good graces and how to, and what you've learned to try to, you know, get along with this administration?
0: Yeah, again, there is a, there was a strategy which I think, you know, judging from the last meeting, is pretty successful, I think. This is, you know, something I've covered in the previous answer to my question, because President Trump is not only very, you know, effective in, you know, face-to-face communication. He also builds his opinion on a various number of factors. It's the perception, it's the support of Ukraine and the Ukraine case. There are like different camps in U.S. administration. So, we didn't have like a lot of, to offer to form the immediate interest towards my country. So of course we signed the mineral deal, but the, you know, actual, big successes on the implementation of the mineral deal will take years before it will happen, because actually it's not an easy thing to develop the whole production, you know, and partnership in this area. So, and you know, we don't have, you know, even the richest people of Ukraine are not as rich for President Trump as he was, he's got used to, let's say no. So it's really not an easy thing to build friendship, right? And in this circle. So, but what we also noticed that, you know, there are some, something that really matter for this administration, you know, it's a big, beautiful things that are really impactful. And, we decided that, you know, Ukraine should be this success case for President Trump. And we started not only from, you know, offering some ideas, but also we started by forming the agenda which will undermine every misperception about Ukraine, you know, from Ukraine is the Biden's case, then that Ukraine needs to pay back, that Ukraine has been given, you know, a lot of resources, and that Ukraine is a taker, is a receiver of everything. So, but we also started to build the case that Ukraine is contributor to European security. So we have started to build the case that, you know, when we are asking for support in terms of Ukraine passing through the winter, we are also asking for American companies to just prioritize the needs of Ukraine so we can buy the equipment from them and hear what we need. So we just changed the nature of our relations and attitude. We changed the, totally the narrative in our relations, and we also adjusted our policy from a simple expectation of, you know, the political and moral support from the United States to building block by block this relations, which will be, you know, unwavering regardless the political winds change. And I think we have just started. There are like more to go, but I think for the purpose of the bilateral relations and having clarity behind this relations and the agenda, it already played a big role. And the big change I can say, because I was actually the only person in the room except the President of Ukraine, who was also in the room on this February 2024. All the rest of the people has changed, you know, since then. So the difference in all senses between that meeting and this meeting, that on the U.S. government side, everybody who was on the meeting had a much better knowledge about Ukraine, a much better knowledge about the agenda we have, you know, in our relations with the, that institution, be it Department of State, Department of War, be it, you know, Treasury. So there is a absolutely different in-depth, you know, in our relations. And I think this is something we really should be proud of it as a country, and we do.
1: Yes. Okay.
4: This is Olga Stefanishina. She is the Ukrainian ambassador to the U.S., hosted by the Christian Science Monitor, fielding questions from reporters.
1: Yes. From Kyiv Independent? Okay.
5: Yes. Thank you so much. So I wanted to circle back to your answer about the fact that you're expecting American negotiators in Kyiv and Moscow. So I'm assuming you're referring to Jared Kushner and Steve Witkoff. So there has been media talking about their possible visit to Kyiv. Is it confirmed? Is the date? What is the date, if you know it? And do you expect it to get some success, like a ceasefire or something, in this new push?
0: We do. We hope for this 24/7. You know, it's hard to make any judgment. So the expectations are there that the diplomatic efforts will be renewed and that there will be a new momentum for getting to a sort of a solution and stopping the war before the winter. But, you know, there is an expectation and there is an understanding that we do everything we can for that purpose.
5: But it's not yet confirmed that they will be
0: in. No, this is not confirmed. This is not confirmed. This was the intention. This was discussed over the meeting, but it might happen like next week. It might happen later. Mm-hmm. We'll see.
1: Okay, Michael Birnbaum from the Washington Post.
6: Thanks for doing this. Appreciate it. Just to circle back to Laura Loomer, I was curious. Did you know about her?
0: See? You see how impactful that is.
6: She's a big deal.
1: Everybody's attention.
6: She's a big deal. I mean, it's really, I mean, did you know about her trip in advance? I'm curious if you were, how involved the embassy was in helping to facilitate it and helping to set it up and initiate it. And also, I'm just interested in what kind of hopes you have now that she seems to be on her way back. Presumably, she says she's already had conversations with the president. Presumably, she'll have more. How are you hoping her trip will affect U.S. policy, White House policy on Ukraine?
0: Well, one thing already happened. I don't know if she already made this public public outreach, but she said she will. Is that she said that she definitely considers that Steve Witkoff and Jared Kushner should come to Kyiv. You know, we'll see. Maybe it's like not all of the diplomatic efforts of the embassy, but Laura Loomer will bring Steve Witkoff and Jared Kushner. I think this is a big thing, you know, and I think for them it's also an important element. I think the major expectation right now is that as many influencers from the United States as she is, they could travel to Kyiv, you know, to Ukraine largely, because Laura Loomer, she traveled to Dnipro and she traveled to Kharkiv, to the eastern parts of Ukraine, closer to the front, and she spent the full week in Ukraine. So it's a pretty big thing. So one thing we heard that she would work on having more trips like that from different, you know, influencers and bloggers and opinion leaders and conservative leaders. And I think we can go even beyond that, that largely, you know, you're not able to cover anything related to Ukraine or to be part of the policy related to Ukraine and ending the war unless you're traveling. So this is something also I had as my policy, you know, when I first met Daniel Driscoll, the Secretary of Ukraine's of the American Army. I wish he was. He's very nice. So he's been, you know, he's been very curious about so many things, you know, and he's been asking a lot of questions. And I understand a very simple thing, that it's not possible to just explain in words, sitting around the table, the reality. Because this reality is not comparable. It's not even filmed in any of the movies, right? So you just need to see the firsthand something which is happening in the real time in Ukraine to understand anything about this country, anything about what the war is, anything about what's the aggression. Because, you know, I understand that it makes literally little impact when, you know, an ambassador sitting in front of someone or some official sitting in front of someone speaking about that. So I think, you know, the outcome of her visit is impactful. We expect that she will encourage everyone, you know, from President Trump to anyone else who would want to do it, to come to Ukraine, to make this trip, to see with their own eyes everything she saw. It was about the religious freedoms. It was about the archives which were unclassified, the Soviet archives which were unclassified. She talked to prisoners of war on both sides, right? She was in Dnipro and she was in Kharkiv. She talked to mayors, to brigades. She talked about with a lot of military people. She visited, and I can say it was my recommendation. The breaking news, the McDonald's on Lukyanivka. I don't think I really want to comment, you know, about the my or the role of our team in that trip, but we are really glad that she made it, and she had all of these great meetings, including on the highest level with President of Ukraine. And, you know, my president really had a lot of fun over this interview, and we discussed that a little bit when he arrived Monday late evening, and, you know, he had a very nice smile on his face, you know, recalling this conversation.
1: All right. Are you Gregor from Bild?
4: Thank you, Ambassador. This is Q&A with the Ukrainian ambassador to the U.S., Olga Stefanishina.
7: Question: could you give us a little bit more of a timeline for the Patriot license? When do you expect that to be completed? When do you expect the first Patriot missile running off the factories for Ukraine? Yeah. In what year could that possibly be?
0: Well, it's kind of very interesting range of time. It could be between 12 months and 5 years. So, you know, what we said is that you might consider it 12 months, but it is before Ukrainian armed forces saw it. So, Ukrainian defense tech, defense industry saw it. Maybe we would need six for that. So, whatever timelines, less or more optimistic, are, you know, formed at the level of U.S. government, we can cut them by two, and this is our perception. At this point, of course, there were like two conversations at the highest level, but again, also our delegation members, like Rustem Umerov, had a meeting in Pentagon with the team in Pentagon who's in charge at the level of two undersecretaries. This was Undersecretary Mike Duffy and Undersecretary Feinberg. They had a follow-up meeting after this conversation, and, you know, they started to work. But also, I know that after the Ankara meeting, there was a serious, you know, follow-up request from the White House to form the roadmap to see what it is needed to build from the scratch this capability. So, and this is what we know right now, that it's from 12 to 5 months. The process is ongoing. Also, you know, that
8: 12 months to 5 years.
0: Yeah. So, and also, we already had the Raytheon technical group traveling to Ukraine, and President had a meeting. My president had a meeting with President of the Lockheed Martin, and they will try to have necessary approvals to get their group, in-field group, to Ukraine, so we could really start talking in a more practical term. So this is ongoing, and again, this is a vital initiative to Ukraine, but on the other side, it's just a commercial initiative for Europe and for the United States.
1: Okay, so it's a little bit after noon.
0: Yeah.
1: But we started late. Can we squeeze in a couple more?
0: Yeah.
1: Let's see. To my left, there was a woman right with... I'm sorry, can you introduce yourself?
9: Morgan with Fox News Digital.
1: Morgan. Yeah, Andrea, I got you.
9: I wanted to ask, on this claim that Russia provided satellite imagery to Iran to help attack U.S. bases, did that come up in the White House meeting at all? Have Ukrainian officials shared that evidence with U.S. officials?
0: No, this issue didn't come up, but not because, you know, somebody didn't want to raise it, but there was like the meeting was filled with other topics, but this was information was provided through other channels.
1: Okay. See, at the end of the table, I'm sorry.
10: Jen Duncan.
1: Got it. Okay.
10: I wanted to just get a little bit more detail in terms of the Patriot license production as well. Japan is the only other country that does production for PAC-3 MSC. They're not able to get Boeing Seeker, for instance. They're not able to build that there, which slows down their production. What is on the table for production in Ukraine? Is it final assembly? I mean, you said from scratch. So, you know, are you looking at building a complex PAC-3 MSC line? Just a little more details on that. And then, obviously, that's not a totally near-term plan. You need Patriot or something. So wondering if there's any discussion on trying to get Musk to potentially use Starlink for more target strikes in Russia, say, to go after their air defense, get the Archer instead of going after the Arrow. Is there anything on the table there, too?
0: Well, of course, we understand that, you know, assembling, you know, the I'm trying to put it correctly. So we need to have the missions operating in Ukraine, and, you know, we need to have some exchange of questionnaires on both sides, you know, what we have to offer and what is needed for Ukraine to get necessary licenses to understand what would be the best production capability we should build on territory of Ukraine. This could be like a final assembly. Also, let's not forget that Ukraine has a lot to offer. So we have been really very dependent from, for example, Chinese components in the very beginning of war. And these were not only like very like simple components, these were like a more complicated let's say, dual-use technologies. And to reduce this dependency, we have developed and opened a couple of construction facilities which develop Ukrainian technologies which are able to substitute the Chinese one. And I think that we can offer a lot of solutions which will make some of the elements or missiles even cheaper. And that's why we might think about, you know, production of the conventional PAC-3 missiles, but also throughout the way there are so many things we can offer for companies like Lockheed Martin to be able to develop and scale up and adjust their technologies to the new reality. So it's really hard to make any perceptions until there are like in-field missions completed, and both Ukrainian government and U.S. government have exchanged with this questionnaires just in terms of what are the requirements for different types of capabilities and what are we able to provide. So it's hard to say at this point.
1: Okay, Chris.
0: Oh, yes,
1: Starlink.
0: I can say that, you know, we never had any intention to engage with a SpaceX company to agree on any escalatory measures. There are some instruments which are available to make sure that U.S. has... I would stop here, but also I would also say that we are grateful personally to Elon Musk that he has saved thousands and thousands lives of Ukrainian people by making a decision on cutting off Starlink, any Starlink which is unregistered in Ukraine. This is a perfect, you know, showcase how technologies could save lives. And also now when Ukraine has conducted a number of very successful massive operations within the territory of the Russian Federation, we show that basically we're capable to have a long-range attacks, a very long-range attacks. We are doing it like in a very precise way. But also ahead of this winter, there is an ability to deprive Russia from means of attacking Ukraine. And if there is any technology in the United States which could be offered to save more Ukrainian lives and to reduce the losses in Russia after Ukrainian attacks, this would be vital, I think. That this is definitely not something escalatory, but I'm not in a position to comment on the specific request.
1: All right, Chris Sheridan from Al Jazeera, over to you.
4: We're hearing from the Ukrainian ambassador to the U.S. She's being hosted by the Christian Science Monitor, Olga Stefanishina.
8: Very quickly, President Zelensky and Prime Minister Netanyahu had a conversation the other day at the funeral. Can you share anything about that conversation, or more broadly, tell us a little bit about where their relationship is right now?
0: Well, I wasn't present at this particular moment when they were talking, so I cannot really comment on that. But, you know, to my knowledge, it was an inquiry about the military situation in Ukraine and exchange on, you know, how Ukrainian technologies are working, you know. But I'd rather not comment on that. You know, they're like literally there was a meeting, they met, they handshaked, and they talked.
1: Okay.
0: It's nothing more than that.
1: Okay, two more. Ryu and then Andrea. Okay.
11: Mm-hmm. Ukrainian public protester. I have two questions for you, a short one. The first one, you mentioned Elon Musk helped a lot by switching Starlinks that are used by Russians. At the same time, we know it's reported that Russian shadow fleet is using Starlink. Can this be addressed, you think? Can Elon Musk do something about it? What's your assessment? And the second one, yesterday Donald Trump in the meeting with journalists mentioned from one side, he said that he would like the Congress to pass the Lindsey Graham legislation or to look into, to return from the August recession to vote for this legislation. From the other side, he said that he wants to add to this legislation tariffs on Iran. What is your take on this? Will it delay the process of war? Like, why do you think?
0: Thank you for this question on the Starlink. I didn't have any reports on Ukrainian side that stated it as a major problem. You know, you're speaking about the vessels, Starlinks and vessels. So I can get back to you on this issue. So I haven't had any reports that were highlighting that this is, a big problem, like on Ukraine, unless these are warships, right? You mean the warships?
11: No, shadow, yeah. Fleet. Shadow
0: fleet. The shadow fleet. Okay, so this is not prohibited. You know, we're, whenever we're trying to, we try to narrow our requests on this issue because it's not, a very often thing when you can reach out to this contact and, get some decision. So at this point, it's not something that is a really big problem for you, a problem for Ukraine. And the other question was?
11: About Donald Trump request.
0: Yeah, so, we need to come back to the House. The House is now on recess, and when they will be back, we will be working on having the wording. And I don't have the feeling that there is an intention to delay the process. So you've heard that Speaker Johnson has made a statement that he's really like going to push the bill through the House when it's in the House. I also had a conversation with some members of Congress, like Congressman McCall, who's really working already now to build the momentum for autumn and for Senate. I hope there will be a final consent on the bill, although this kind of new idea of not simply prolonging the sanction Iran bill, but also bringing the tariff part, covering the Iran also with the tariff part, it might require additional consultations, because for us it's really important that this is a bill which has a strong bipartisan backup. And you know very well that the tariffs is a partisan issue at this point. So we hope it will not distract everyone from the real intention to pass the law. But this could really take some time for longer consultations.
1: Okay, last question. Andrea Mitchell from NBC, to your left.
12: Thank you, Madam Ambassador. I wanted to follow up on air defenses, and specifically the Patriots, but the whole issue of air defenses, because the time frame of 12 months to 5 years is a long time frame. I had heard 3 years of a time frame that Patriot factories would have to be built out of country, because unlike the drone facilities, which have been so brilliantly done underground and are mobile, that cannot be done with a Patriot. That also the parts are in such short supply, the motors, the other parts for the interceptors are really scarce for the U.S. as well as for the Europeans. Former Defense Secretary Esper had suggested that Greece may have some spares, but most other European countries don't right now. So I'm just wondering what you can do, with President Zelensky having given a speech maybe last month that you have, dealt with the Black Sea problem, you've held your own on the battleground, you are offensively putting Moscow and St. Petersburg and other places, at risk, that Putin, as he gets on his back foot, Secretary Rice said recently at a CUSP conference in Aspen, she fears that he might try mass casualty events because he has such an advantage with ballistics and cruises. So what can you do in the near term as you approach winter, having taken this advantage and with Putin suffering such big casualties and under such economic pressure, according to all reports that we're getting, in his desperation, if he doesn't go for a ceasefire and negotiations, what kind of air defenses can you get in the short term, and what can you do?
0: Well, I think we significantly helped ourselves because the availability of world's best equipment in Ukraine, battlefield tested, has brought best types of European and American weapons to improvement. And you must have heard that just like after my president was in Evian, there was an agreement to get the three new SAMPT systems. And this like something which is of not that effective as the Patriot battery, but this is a new generation of the SAMPT systems. The SAMPT system which evolved from Ukrainian battlefield, right? So, and also we have a agreement and contract with the Sweden on Gripens and additional jets. But frankly speaking, there are so many things we would be able to offer in 1 year from now for, let's say, any other winter to come. But for this year, we understand that we have been effective in every domain except having the effective anti-ballistic capability. And this is such a, anti-ballistic capability. So, and this is such a obvious and public things that Putin not only knows that, he already, like, a couple of months from now plans his military operation, and his attacks have like 40-30 ballistic missiles, while in the years before it was like one, not every time the attack is there. So he, as somebody who has a full command and everything, just puts the order behind scaling up massively the production of ballistics, using every ally and strategic enabler who could help with the components or anything like that. And he has an intention to destroy Ukraine. And that's why, we're looking for different capabilities. We have been successful in everything. But so far, for this winter, we need the missiles.
12: Mm. And just to follow up very quickly, did you get any commitment from Lockheed with this newer version for Europe that they're talking about, newer, cheaper, faster, or anything for the near term?
0: Yeah, there is a full commitment behind Lockheed to work with Ukraine. It's it covers the opening the production, the cooperation in the area of exchange of technologies and knowledge, but also sharing the innovations and also some technologies with Ukraine and vice versa. It takes time, but the winter is like, how much, for like 4 months from now. So it's going to be a big, beautiful, fantastic cooperation. We will come up with a stronger. We are so proud that, we are partnering with the global, world largest players, and we contribute to their development. They contribute to our development. This is all great, but so many people will die over the winter, and we just prioritize scaling up diplomatic efforts massively, because, it's just... it's just possible to stop it, and this is what my president wanted to highlight yesterday, that we are doing everything we can and so much beyond that, but still it's not enough to bring Russia to a table, and there are some instruments to do that. There's not much I can disclose, but there are some instruments to do that, and we hope we will get to this point.
1: All right. Well, listen.
12: You said it was a man's club. You said it was like dealing with a man's club, and you can't even get into some meetings. How annoying is that? And should the U.S. and your president even do more to include women's voices?
0: I've been a woman on the top possible position in this, in my country, this is like all the time men's club, but I'm writing a book about that, so maybe.
1: Are you? You're writing a book?
0: I'm about to start, so I have some ideas. I'm looking for the agent, so if anyone has the agent, please.
1: All right, well, listen.
0: Read more in 2 years.
1: All right, well, listen, thank you so much for going on overtime. Mm-hmm. I really appreciate it, and best of luck.
0: Thank you so much.
1: All right.
0: Thank you.
4: This event, hosted by the Christian Science Monitor, Olga Stefanishina, is the Ukrainian ambassador to the U.S. Moderator for this event, Linda Feldman, is the Washington Bureau Chief of the Christian Science Monitor. For a little more than an hour, filled in questions from the Washington Press Corps about the war with Russia. At the top of the hour, Washington Today. Until then, a portion of a conversation from this morning's Washington Journal.
13: Welcome back to Washington Journal. Joining us now is Don Palmer. He is a senior legal fellow for election integrity at the Heritage Foundation, formerly U.S. Election Assistance Commission chair and commissioner. Don, welcome to the program.
14: Oh, thank you, Mimi. I'm glad to be here.
13: So can you first tell us the kind of work that you do at the Heritage Foundation?
14: Well, right now, you basically analyze legislation or policies that might involve election legislation or other policies, and you try to explore those issues and write about them. You may also communicate, like on this show, and also across the country, on sort of good policies that the Heritage Foundation is talking about.
13: You wrote an op-ed recently, and you said there's a need to, quote, rededicate ourselves to prioritizing the importance of voting, civic involvement in local elections, and protecting the integrity of our elections. What is it exactly you're asking the American public to do? What do you mean by rededicating ourselves?
14: Well, one of the tenets of citizenship is and of Heritage is that we need to be good citizens. And I think that being part of that is not only being involved, civically involved, understanding our institutions, but also registering to vote, voting, and then maybe taking it a step further, helping to strengthen our elections by perhaps being a poll worker or getting involved in our elections. It is it's an integral part of our society, and it's one of the things that we, and citizens should really be involved with. And, with our civic education, we need to do a better job with that. With our youth and with our population. And so this is something I decided that was important because our founding fathers talked about this, 250 years ago. And so I think we should, as citizens, rededicate ourselves to being good citizens and participating in the electoral process.
13: So how would you rate the state of the American voting system now? How secure are our elections?
14: Well, I think that they are secure, but I think we could do a lot better. And this has been my position since I've been on the Election Assistance Commission, which sort of oversees some of these issues. And it's my position today. And so, as we speak, primaries have been going on across the country. State and local authorities have done testing of those voting machines. They do it at the local level. There's also been testing done at the federal level. But, we have a lot more that we could do. And we can talk a little bit about those details, like vulnerability testing. There are things that, and I talked about this with the House Administration Committee about a month or two ago, about things that we can do to improve our voter registration systems and our voting systems to make them more secure and make them more accurate.
13: Well, so let's talk about your work at the U.S. Election Assistance Commission. Can you tell us what that commission is for? What's their mission? What do they do?
14: Sure. It was established after the 2000 election. The Congress adopted the Help America Vote Act. And the Election Assistance Commission was designed primarily to set standards in voting systems and to do certification and testing of those with accredited labs. So this system was established by the Congress. It involved election officials and experts. And so that was the primary mission. It also provides, collects data from the states after every federal election, provides that in a report to the Congress. It also provides grant monies to the states when the Congress appropriates that. And it also creates a clearinghouse program for best practices in the states, and it allows states to see what other states are doing and implementing that might prove beneficial in their states or localities. And so that was the primary mission. It's a voluntary program that the states are involved with regards to the testing of the voting machines. But that's the primary missions of the Election Assistance Commission.
13: And President Trump, as you know, fired the two Democratic commissioners. A Republican was asked to resign. So at this point, has that commission been gutted? Is it rendered useless at this point?
14: I would not say it's been rendered useless. Having worked there You know, there's 70 plus employees that do the hard work at the Election Assistance Commission. They're the ones that actually set the standards and working with the state authorities. They're the ones that do the testing and certification of voting machines and the analysis of voting issues. The commissioners serve primarily as the policy guidance for the commission. So I think that the American people can be rest assured that the general operations of the EAC will continue. There's a few things that are restricted in setting new standards and new policies. But generally, that hard work of certifying new voting systems to sort of new standards that have been developed continues.
13: Do you have any idea why President Trump wanted to remove the leadership there?
14: I really think it's speculation on my part. I think that there was a lot of disagreement over the citizenship question and whether or not citizenship, the citizens or vote applicants who register to vote should be verified for citizenship with the Federal Voter Registration Forum. That was an issue that divided the commission. On most issues, there was consensus, and we were able to work together for the benefit of the American people. But on that one issue, that was divisive, and it's something that that's a presidential priority. So while it's speculative, you know, that would be my guess.
13: And where do you stand on the SAVE Act?
14: Well, generally, I'm very supportive of the SAVE Act. If you look at the SAVE Act and you break it down by pieces, these are very good sort of recommendations and reforms to strengthen the registration process and the accuracy of our voter rolls. It also allows for audits and increasing the integrity of voter registration databases, for example. So I could go through them all, but, you know, basically, when you talk about voter ID, it's confirming identity at the polling place or through mail or absentee ballots, the verification of citizenship. And when you talk about keeping our voter rolls clean, the legislation sort of prioritizes that and sets some standards to sort of increase the accuracy. And that's been a real problem over the last two decades, where state officials have struggled to maintain the accuracy of the voter rolls.
13: And why is that, Don? Why aren't states doing a better job, in your opinion?
14: Well, two reasons. I think, one, the American people move quite a bit, and they sort of believe that voter registration authorities are able to track when they move from one state to another. And that's not necessarily the case. A lot of states don't really communicate with each other on a regular basis or a uniform manner. And so this has been a recurring issue. And also, I think most listeners should realize that I believe that there are reforms, and this could be resolved. I just think there hasn't been the will yet in either state legislatures or the federal government, federal Congress, to really fix the problem. And I think that's one reason the SAVE Act is popular with many, because it would help solve that issue of voter registration inaccuracies.
13: And how would it do that, Don? How would the SAVE Act, I guess, force states to go through their voter rolls and make sure everything's accurate?
14: Well, the primary one is to require verification of citizenship at registration.
13: But that's that's for new registrations. I'm talking about the voter rolls as they exist currently.
14: Right. But the SAVE Act also requires states to work with the federal government to identify non-citizens that are currently on the rolls. But there is a provision in the SAVE Act, the Save America Act, that requires more oversight of list maintenance activities in the states and localities across the country.
13: And do you worry that there would be too much federal oversight on states, as it's, you know, the states are supposed to be running elections? What are your thoughts on that part?
14: Well, I think that's always the big question in the issue. I was just talking about this yesterday, is that, you know, generally elections are left to the states for them to for their reforms and how they want to proceed. But there are federal laws that sort of set standards or set a minimal requirement. You saw that with the voting systems back in 2002 and currently today. But I think that on voter registration and the inaccuracies of the voter rolls, I think this could be one thing that the federal government says there has to be minimal steps that are taken to maintain the accuracy of the voter rolls. The states just haven't been able to do that themselves. You know, we've seen incidents occur, for example, on non-citizens being placed in the rolls, but it's a recurring issue with not being able to keep up with folks that are moving from one state to another. And so therefore you have, you know, generally inaccurate voter rolls. And this has been a struggle I faced when I served in Virginia and Florida. And so I think that there is a role for the federal government to help the states resolve this issue.
13: All right. And
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16: AP News, I'm Mike Hempen. A big day for Microsoft following signals that its spending on AI is translating into profits led to a powerful rebound on Wall Street. The S&P 500 rallied nearly 2%. The Dow was up 1.2% and the NASDAQ jumped nearly 3%. Another sentencing related to a Georgia school shooting. We hear about it from the AP's Ed Donahue.
17: A father who gave his son a gun used to kill four people at a Georgia high school was sentenced to 15 years in prison. Colin Gray was convicted of charges including second-degree murder and involuntary manslaughter. His now 16-year-old son, Colt Gray, was sentenced to life in prison this week. Shayna Aspinwall's husband was one of the two teachers killed.
18: He did not pull the trigger, but purchased and left a firearm accessible to a minor. My husband was a responsible gun owner that properly locked his guns up away from our children.
17: She wanted the maximum sentence. Judge Nicholas Prim says his heart breaks for everyone in the courtroom.
19: It is clear you failed as a parent. You did not provide a stable household.
17: The judge also said punishing crimes of negligence is especially hard because there is no intent to commit a crime. I'm Ed Donahue.
16: President Trump says he may withdraw and delay Todd Blanche's nomination as attorney general until Republican senators who are seeking concessions from the top prosecutor leave office next year. Senators John Cornyn and Tom Tillis have sought additional assurances in writing, spelling a final end to the anti-weaponization fund created to resolve Trump's lawsuit against the Internal Revenue Service. A federal appeals court says the Trump administration cannot deny immigrants detained inside the United States a chance for release on bond. This is AP News.
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15: 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The nomination of Todd Blanche to be Attorney General still in limbo after Republican Senator John Cornyn of Texas, whose vote is needed to report the nomination from committee, says the White House has not agreed to put in writing limits on tax audit immunity that President Donald Trump and his family received from a recent lawsuit settlement. And President Trump says he may pull the nomination until after the midterm elections and let Todd Blanche remain acting attorney general. Senate Health Committee votes to approve CDC director nominee Dr. Erica Schwartz and Assistant Health Secretary nominee Sean Kaufman, but not before the committee chair, Bill Cassidy, Republican of Louisiana, gives a speech about the value of vaccines. Economic growth slowed in the second quarter from 2.1% to 1.5%. And June's inflation dipped from 3.7% to from 4.1% in May, according to new government reports. National Urban League releases its 50th annual State of Black America report. President Trump promotes a program to get more veterans into truck driving positions quicker, as the administration has been cracking down on CDLs given to illegal immigrants or those with limited English proficiency. Senate Minority Leader Chuck Schumer introduces a bill to create an anti-corruption bureau to restrain presidents, he says, like President Trump, whom he calls the grifter-in-chief. And the Senate defeats another Iran War Powers Act resolution introduced by Democrats aimed at requiring the president to withdraw U.S. forces absent congressional authorization. Associated Press writing that President Donald Trump said Thursday he may pull acting Attorney General Todd Blanche's nomination for the full-time post to avoid conceding to Senate Republicans, demanding limits to a sweeping tax audit immunity deal benefiting the president and members of his family that Trump negotiated with his own Department of Justice. After failed negotiations forced a delay of a committee vote to advance Blanche's nomination, Trump suggested he was holding firm against pressure from Republican Senators John Cornyn and Tom Tillis, who expressed concerns about the controversial settlement of Trump's lawsuit against the Internal Revenue Service that a judge denounced as an exercise in self-dealing. That was from AP. Senator Cornyn was interviewed early this morning on MS Now.
2: As you think through what you need from DOJ on this, if they're not able to give you the narrower look at that IRS immunity deal, does that mean you're willing to vote no?
21: I think I am prepared to vote no, but I do think I owe it to my constituents and to Mr. Blanche to try to negotiate in good faith, and that's what we've been doing. And so we'll see where things are this morning and see where we go from here.
2: Have you talked to the president?
21: No.
2: No. Would a call from him help?
21: Yeah, he could fix this in a minute. But I don't know who he's listening to or whether he's motivated to do that. So we'll see what happens.
2: He was saying he thinks that this might be because you don't like him.
21: You know, I voted with him 99.3% of the time. that has nothing to do with it. This is about making sure that that even if you're the president of the United States, you don't get favorable terms from the government in a settlement of a lawsuit that ordinary citizens would not get, like protection from audits by the IRS into the foreseeable future. So I think this is about making sure that we maintain the integrity of our justice system and fairness for everybody involved.
15: Senator John Cornyn, Republican from Texas, interviewed on MS Now early this morning. President Donald Trump posting on Truth Social,

0: Todd Blanche nominee is a star, and that John Cornyn of Texas and Tom Tillis of North Carolina, both of whom I refuse to endorse and whose political careers have been ended by my action, are refusing to vote for this great nominee, who will remain in any event as acting Attorney General. And he also wrote, I have no objection to temporarily withdrawing Todd's name if they do not do the right thing and putting him back after Cornyn and Tillis are out of office. Senator Tillis is retiring, and Senator Cornyn lost his primary for re-election. Senator Cornyn then writing on X, POTUS is mistaken if he believes concerns about the provisions in his tax lawsuit settlement are limited to me and Senator Tillis. About an hour after Senator Cornyn was interviewed on MS Now, a group of reporters caught up with him in the hallway outside his office to ask about the Todd Blanche nomination.
1: I thought we were pretty close to landing the plane last night, but this morning there's been some more complications. I think if this were just between me and Todd Blanche, we would have worked this out, but apparently he's getting some pushback from higher-ups at the White House. I don't know who, but this doesn't need to be this hard.
2: What have you heard from the White House, and what have you heard from the Justice Department?
1: Well, they made a proposal last night. We made a counter proposal, and we thought we basically had met in the middle, but heard this morning that that was all off.
2: So he doesn't want to put it in writing? Is that what it is?
1: That's basically it, yeah. And it's what he testified to under oath, so it's not like this is something new and different. And it causes me concern if they don't want to put it in writing that this is not something that is going to be enforceable in the long term, because, as you know, people can change their mind later on, whether it's to reconstitute the weaponization fund or that what they claim the limits are of the release, that now they take a different position in a court.
2: Can you explain what the counter proposal was?
1: Basically, we provided some additional documentation that did not require changing the release itself. Quoting his testimony before the Judiciary Committee and making it clear that what he testified to was how the release should be interpreted if it ever was called into question in a later lawsuit.
0: Senator John Cornyn, Republican from Texas, meeting with reporters on Capitol Hill. That audio posted by CNN's Manu Raju, who also put up a couple of clips of Senator Tom Tillis, Republican from North Carolina, about the postponed vote on the Attorney General nomination.
3: Action is the president's getting bad advice. He should listen to Blanche and others who think if it's dead, it should be rendered completely dead.
2: What do you mean he's getting bad advice? I mean, this is the president making a decision.
3: Help to not do what Blanche said they were going to do. Whoever that person is giving the president bad advice. The only reason why we wouldn't move forward with this language is because that same advisor wants to bring it back to life at some point.
2: He's in the advisors, but it's the president.
3: That you can draw that conclusion, Manu, and I can draw one that's got my eyes on the target.
0: Senator Tom Tillis with CNN reporter Manu Raju. No Democrats on the Senate Judiciary Committee and possibly in the full Senate are expected to support Todd Blanche's nomination for Attorney General. One of the committee members, Senator Cory Booker, Democrat from New Jersey, spoke on the Senate floor today.
4: Madam President, I really believe there's a reason why some of my Republican colleagues themselves have delayed the Blanche nomination, because this is actually no ordinary nomination. We haven't had a moment like this under Donald Trump where Republicans themselves have stopped the vote. Because this is not simply a vote about one man, it is a vote about whether the Department of Justice will remain independent of the President of the United States. The Attorney General of the United States of America has one client, not a political party, not a president, not a wealthy donor, not a political movement. The Attorney General's client is the Constitution of the United States and the American people. That is the sacred obligation of that office. When they're sworn in, they do not swear an oath to the president, to Donald Trump. They swear an oath to uphold and defend the Constitution. Unfortunately, Todd Blanche has spent months in office demonstrating his allegiance not to our Constitution, but to the president.

0: Time and time again, he has shown that he is only capable of serving the interests of one client, Donald Trump. And that is why this nomination should not simply be delayed. It should be rejected.
1: Senator Cory Booker, Democrat from New Jersey, today on the Senate floor, he went on to talk about examples from the Epstein files release to the anti-weaponization fund to immigration policy. Story from The Hill, President Trump suggested that he could leave Blanche as acting attorney general for the next 5 months and then resubmit his nomination after Senator Cornyn and Senator Tillis leave in early January. Tillis announced his retirement last year and Cornyn lost his GOP primary to a Trump-backed challenger. The danger with that strategy is that Republicans could lose control of the Senate in the midterm elections or lose enough seats to shrink their majority in a way that would complicate Blanche's path to confirmation in 2027. That was from The Hill. This is C-SPAN Radio's Washington Today. Story from Axios, the Senate Health Committee approved the nomination of Erica Schwartz for Centers for Disease Control Director Thursday, a step toward refilling the depleted ranks of the Trump administration's health care leadership. The committee also approved the nomination of Sean Coffman, who's in line for Assistant Secretary for Preparedness and Response and had been in trouble because of past anti-vaccine statements. The votes showed Republicans at least are still willing to accept the administration's assurances about the nominees, even though Committee Chair Bill Cassidy has made it clear he's uneasy with Health Secretary Robert F. Kennedy Jr.'s policies. The narrow committee endorsements put both nominees in line for votes to be confirmed by the full Senate, which have yet to be scheduled. That was from Axios. The committee leaders spoke before the votes, Republican Chair Bill Cassidy from Louisiana and Ranking Member Bernie Sanders, independent of Vermont.
2: America is facing serious public health challenges. Children are dying and being hospitalized from diseases that could be prevented with a vaccine and that were thought to have essentially been eradicated. We have a terrible Ebola outbreak in Africa and will face many other emerging public health and national security threats. We have to strengthen medical countermeasures and build out a stronger, more resilient domestic supply chain. These challenges require a strong, functioning ASPR. It is clear from talking with people that I trust that we don't have that right now. That must change. Now, we know that some individuals within HHS have made and continue to make decisions undermining confidence in vaccines and public health. This includes pushing the dangerous lie that vaccines are related to autism and that we should not invest in promising platforms like the mRNA vaccines. After multiple conversations with senior HHS officials, several actions have been taken and will be taken to address these concerns, including key personnel changes and better oversight to ensure that science, not ideology, is driving decision-making. Mr. Coffman has said some pretty stupid things and irresponsible things regarding immunization. He has owned up to that in his conversations with me. I am assured that if he is confirmed, he will not be involved in vaccine policy, and nor will he be the ultimate decision-maker on certain issues like mRNA because of his past statements. I've received these reassurances. I will continue to make sure that these commitments are held. If they are not held, there'll be future leverage points for this committee over future appointees if these commitments are not kept. Lastly, while there have been changes to the CDC website, any assertion that there is a link between autism and vaccines is wrong. We don't know what causes autism, but study after study shows that it is not vaccines. The administration is committed to continuing to work to remove vaccine misinformation from that website. This is something, again, that I will pay close attention to as HHS nominees move through the confirmation process. You can't have perfection. My wife learned that when we first began to date. So you sometimes don't get the nominee that you'd like to have. But you get a nominee that you have to have if you're going to address serious issues. So with the reassurances that we have from HHS, And Mr. Kaufman stated competence in other areas that are important to ASPR. I will support his nomination in committee. With that, I recognize Senator Sanders.
3: Thank you, Mr. Chairman. I think my wife would concur with your wife.
2: About me or about you?
3: But while we're not going to get perfection, I think the American people are owed better than what President Trump has nominated. Frankly, I was impressed by Dr. Schwartz's educational background, her service to the country. That impressed me. But the question that we have to deal with here is not complicated. We have a Secretary of Health and Human Services who fosters and propagates conspiracy theories on vaccines and on other important issues. And the question, I think, the big question before this committee, are nominees going to be prepared to stand up to those conspiracy theories, those dangerous theories, which, as you indicated, are already in terms of measles, other problems, causing this country distress. And I do not, unfortunately, think that Dr. Schwartz is prepared to do that. Further, I am strongly opposed to Sean Kaufman's nomination to lead our nation's pandemic preparedness and response. This is a nominee who has said that he, quote, unquote, hated CDC. He has promoted outrageous conspiracy theories linking the hepatitis B vaccine to autism. He supports the funding research into new vaccines. He has said he would, quote, rather perish, end quote, than give his children the COVID-19 vaccine. Those are not the types of statements we should hear from someone charged with preventing the next pandemic. And, Mr. Chairman, as I'm sure you're aware, we had a couple of years ago the leading experts in this country coming before us. And what they were saying is the question is not whether there will be another pandemic. The question is when. So we need leadership that is going to be preparing the American people for that eventuality.
1: Senator Bernie Sanders, independent from Vermont, and before that, Senator Bill Cassidy, Republican from Louisiana, the leaders of the Health, Education, Labor, and Pensions Committee, before today's votes to report the nominations of Dr. Erica Schwartz for CDC Director, that was 12-10, Sean Kaufman for Assistant Secretary of Health and Human Services for Preparedness and Response, 12-11. Committee also voted on a third nominee today, Keith Sunderland, to be Labor Secretary, that was 12-11. The Health and Human Services Secretary Robert F. Kennedy Jr. today announced in a video a new online cooking show inspired by the Trump administration's Make America Healthy Again or MAHA agenda. The title is The Real Food Show.
4: Hi, I'm Robert F. Kennedy Jr., your HHS Secretary. Welcome to The Real Food Show. Thanks to President Trump, we flipped the food pyramid and put real food back where it belongs, at the center of the American plate. I'm traveling across America, connecting with renowned chefs to show families how to cook delicious, nutritious meals with real ingredients, all at affordable prices. 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
1: Health and Human Services Secretary Robert F. Kennedy Jr. in a video today. The first episode aired today on YouTube. The secretary was with celebrity chef Andrew Gruhl making crispy salmon cakes with apple, white beans, and green salad. The U.S. Senate today voted along party lines not to overturn a Health and Human Services Department rule that removes a 7% cap of household income for child care subsidy copayments. The vote was 47-52 not to pass a Congressional Review Act disapproval resolution. The sponsor was Senator Patty Murray, Democrat from Washington State, who spoke on the Senate floor before the vote.
5: Trump's HHS ended a 7% co-payment cap on child care costs for our very low-income families who already receive federal child care support. This is already a very modest federal program that needs to be supersized in order to meet the needs of every child who needs it. Even with this program, many households are paying more than 20% of their household income on child care costs. When Democrats put forward this policy, we said no family who qualifies for this subsidy should pay more than 7% of their income for child care. Trump tore that up. We should be having a debate about how we increase child care funding. How about instead of a $1.5 trillion war budget, we make sure every working family in America can afford child care? Well, Trump's tariffs already tax diapers, formula, and the car seat. Now he is coming for common sense child care policies, taking us in the wrong direction at a time when families need affordable child care more than ever. If Trump had simply done nothing and left the 7% cap in place, some of these families would have ended up saving as much as $15,000 a year for their family. This is really a slap in the face to moms and dads all over the country and to child care providers who are already stretched thin to make their budgets work and keep their doors open and keep qualified employees in a field that has very high turnover.
1: Senator Patty Murray, Democrat from Washington State, on the Senate floor today before the 47-52 vote not to pass her resolution that would have overturned this new federal child care subsidy copayment rule. A Center for American Progress report from April said that even though the cap was being removed, 10 states have yet to meet the 7% affordability benchmark, with monthly copayments ranging from 7.8% of income in Wisconsin to a high of 27% of income in Ohio. The U.S. economy, begins an AP story, expanded at a sluggish 1.5% pace from April through June as rising imports weighed on growth, yet consumers continued to spend, and the Federal Reserve's favored measure of inflation grew more slowly last month, but it remained above the central bank's 2% target at a time when Americans are frustrated about the high cost of living ahead of midterm elections, now less than 100 days away. Commerce Department said Thursday that its personal consumption expenditures, PCE price index, the one favored by the Fed, rose 3.7% last month from June 2025, down from 4.1% year-over-year increase in May, excluding volatile food and energy prices. So-called core consumer prices were up 3.3% from a year earlier, little changed from 3.4% increase in May. That was from AP. Kevin Hassett, director of the White House National Economic Council, was interviewed today about these reports on Bloomberg Television.
6: There's a war going on in the Middle East. There's still war in Ukraine. And we have an administration now for which you work that's imposed these new tariffs under Section 301. What do you say to American consumers who acknowledge the fact that the inflation level is higher than the Fed's target and are worried that those two inflationary issues could make inflation more troublesome, more nettlesome, or even go higher here in the months ahead?
7: Well, I think that if you look at the positive prints we've had for CPI and PCE, you can see that energy is just a small part of the inflation story. So we've seen drug prices come down because of Trump RX. We've seen our deregulatory efforts lower prices for just about everything. We've seen the great work of Brooke Rollins and the Ag Department help food prices get under control. The only thing everybody was talking about when we first got here was egg prices. Egg prices are at an almost all-time low because we've done a much better job managing the avian flu than the previous administration. And so I think the price pressure is easing all around, and energy prices have for sure blipped up again for a while. But I think that if you look at futures markets, they expect that to recover relatively quickly, and that's our hope as well.
8: Well, why isn't that what we heard from Chair Warr? She talked about that inflation still being an issue. They're committed to 2%, said that they're watching it. Kevin Warsh did. Director Hassett, it doesn't sound like a Federal Reserve that's or a chair that's on the same note as you are.
7: No, I disagree. I said things are heading in the right direction, and that's reassuring for the Fed. And I think that he's saying that he still has work to do. And saying you have work to do and things are heading in the right direction are not contrasts at all.
1: Kevin Hassett, director of the White House National Economic Council, on Bloomberg Television. Wall Street today, the Dow up 613, NASDAQ up 679, S&P up 121. In the headline at CNBC, stocks bounce back from the Fed sell-off, NASDAQ snaps six-day losing streak. LA Times writing, the American dream may not be dead for many black Americans, but it is further away than any point since the civil rights movement, warns a report by the National Urban League. Released on Thursday, the annual State of Black America report grimly describes black Americans' economic and political prospects as having worsened due to policy changes from President Trump's administration. The report contends that the challenges it highlights for black communities are warning signs for the prosperity of all Americans. That article from the LA Times. The National Urban League's annual conference is being held in Nashville, Tennessee, and the president and CEO, Mark Morial, spoke about the report.
9: So number one, very importantly, a black family is three times more likely to live in poverty than a white family. The median wealth for black Americans is 15 cents for every dollar held by white families. Due to job losses, this is important, the spike in black unemployment, it has cost $87 billion. This is just in the last 18 months in income to black Americans. Let's go to the next slide. The decline of freedom demonstrates that there have been 187 laws restricting access to voting passed across 23 states between 2021 and 2025. There's a movement in this country to narrow American democracy. It's taken place at the state levels, and while 187 laws have passed, there have been at least 1,000-plus laws that have been proposed. The SAVE Act, say no to the SAVE Act. This retrogressive piece of rubbish, which is designed simply to restrict the right to vote, could disenfranchise 21 million people. They want you to show up at the voting poll with your birth certificate. The next thing they're going to do is show up at the voting poll with your credit report. The next thing they're going to say is show up at the voting poll with your mother and father's death certificate. The madness and the extent to which some will go to try to limit who votes in America is a movement in America that we must resist and stop at any and every cost.
1: Mark Morial, president and CEO of the National Urban League at the organization's annual conference in Nashville, Tennessee. This year's State of Black America report is the 50th from the group. It started in 1976 after that year's State of the Union address by President Gerald Ford, and the Democratic response did not mention the economic conditions of black Americans. Also at today's National Urban League conference, civil rights attorney Benjamin Crump.
10: As I've done many times previously, thank President and CEO Mark Morial of the National Urban League and the other civil rights organizations for always standing up with these families, whether it was Trayvon Martin, whether it was Michael Brown in Ferguson, whether it was Sandra Bland, whether it was Atiana Jefferson, whether it was Tamir Rice, whether it was Breonna Taylor, whether it was George Floyd, whether it was Tyree Nichols, whether it was Eric Gardner, and the list goes on and on. Thank you, thank you, thank you.
9: Love you. Yes, sir. Yes, sir.
10: And now, Mark, we're present here with the families of Nolan Wells, who you all know was 18 years old and went missing on 4th of July, and 2 days later was found washed up on the shores dead. And from that time to almost a month later, his mother and father, Christine and Elmore, are still searching for answers. And so just know that we are thankful to the Urban League and the other civil rights organizations, because we are going to get answers and we are going to get justice for Nolan Wells.
1: Civil rights attorney Benjamin Crump at the National Urban League Conference in Nashville, Tennessee. One of the speakers at the conference on Friday will be former Vice President Kamala Harris. That session begins at 1:30 p.m. Eastern. We'll have live coverage on C-SPAN Radio. Washington Today continues in a moment.
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1: 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PBS writes that the Trump administration wants soldiers to consider becoming truck drivers when they leave the military to help replace the tens of thousands of immigrant drivers who lost their licenses in a crackdown this year. A new campaign launched last week will promote programs that let veterans who recently drove large military vehicles skip the required skills test for a commercial driver's license. Other soldiers can attend a commercial driving school during their last 6 months of active duty. The GI Bill will also pay for 100% of commercial driver's license training and for some people even pay a housing allowance while they're at school. That was from PBS. President Donald Trump spoke at today's announcement outside the White House, flanked by two large truck cabs, one green military, the other a blue truck from Werner Enterprises. The president's calling this the Freedom Hauler Program.
12: Last year alone, illegal aliens with commercial driver's licenses caused at least 30 deaths and many, many very seriously injured. As president, I made it our official policy to enforce English language requirements for truck drivers and support American truckers on American roadways. We've already removed more than 24,000 non-English speakers from behind the wheel. We've also forced states to cancel more than 28,000 commercial driver's licenses unlawfully issued to illegal aliens. They were given illegally. As we get illegal aliens off the roads today, we're also taking action to replace these unqualified migrant truck drivers with highly qualified American veterans. Under our brand new Freedom Haulers, we call it Freedom Haulers Initiative, any American who has driven a heavy truck for our military will automatically be eligible for a commercial driver's license. And it's good paying jobs too. Any veteran with a heavy vehicle experience from the military will now be eligible to skip redundant road tests to obtain a commercial driver's license. We're going to make it as easy as possible for the veterans within 2 years following their active duty service. And for the veterans where no truck, where you have a situation where you have not truck drivers in the military, where you don't have truck drivers, they're going to be given a very quick pass. We're going to teach them. They're going to learn. If they didn't drive a truck in the military, but we're in, they're going to learn, and they're going to learn very quickly, and they'll be licensed in a matter of a few weeks, I think it is. They're going to take about 3 or 4 weeks of training. 34 states have joined this initiative, including Indiana, Wyoming, Louisiana, Arkansas, Alabama, Florida, and Maryland are joining us just today. Many of the representatives and leaders from those states are with us. It's actually a very big deal. This is a big deal. We believe that all 50 states and Washington, D.C. should join us in supporting these great veterans.
1: President Donald Trump at today's announcement of the Freedom Hauler Program at the White House. Also there, the Transportation Secretary Sean Duffy, the Veterans Affairs Secretary Doug Collins, and the President of Werner Enterprises, which has committed to hiring 1,400 veterans in the coming year. Senator Rick Scott, Republican of Florida, putting out a press release today. Senate Democrats blocked Senate passage of Senator Scott's Stopping Adversarial Foreign Exploitation of Kids in Domestic Surrogacy or Safe Kids Act. He writes, despite growing support for the bill, he writes, this legislation prevents adversarial nations, including communist China, from using American surrogates to obtain U.S. citizenship for their children and traffic infants abroad. It's the first bill of its kind to curb this practice and establish accountability for brokers who facilitate commercial surrogacy contracts with America's foreign adversaries, China, Iran, Russia, and North Korea. That was the press release from Senator Scott. He asked unanimous consent on the Senate floor to pass his bill. The objection came from Democratic Senator Dick Durbin from Illinois. Spectrum News has an article calling President Donald Trump the country's grifter-in-chief. Senate Minority Leader Chuck Schumer announced a new bill on Thursday to stop federal government corruption. The Anti-Corruption Bureau Creation Act would allow individuals to file claims to recover money stolen from the public through government corruption and establish an independent bureau to enforce anti-corruption laws. That was from Spectrum News. Senator Schumer specifically citing the nearly $1.2 billion the president and his family earned in the crypto business last year. The senator spoke at an anti-corruption forum hosted by the group Public Citizen and held at the National Press Club in Washington.
13: My bill would establish a new, independent anti-corruption bureau that strengthens all the guardrails Trump has weakened and place them all under one roof. The sum of these agencies is much greater than the parts. This new bureau is one where these institutions work in symbiosis, strengthening each other and eliminating barriers between them, which often got in the way. It replaces a broken patchwork of watchdogs, none of which were built for this moment, with one powerful anti-corruption agency, ready to act anywhere, anytime corruption strikes. The Bureau would have subpoena power to give it real investigatory strength, meaningful enforcement authority, and the ability to disgorge, disgorgement's very important, all ill-gotten gains. The Bureau is a one-stop shop to both catch the corruption and make them pay up. A seven-member body nominated by the President with the advice and consent of the Senate would lead the Bureau, three members per party, with a requirement for a nonpartisan seventh member. Our anti-corruption bureau isn't mere reorganization. We are giving the bureau real independence from the president, real insulation from partisan politics, and real teeth to hold the corrupt accountable. Let me explain how. Let's say Congress tries to defund the agency. The bureau has a self-sustaining funding source to guarantee its independence, much like the Federal Reserve. What if Trump tries to commandeer the Bureau to go after his political opponents? This would come at a steep price. Our bill explicitly prohibits weaponizing the Bureau in statute. Violate the prohibition, and you could end up with a large fine or jail time. Let's say Trump tries to dismantle the Bureau by purging its commissioners. Nope, that won't work. If the President tries to remove a commissioner, our bill requires a panel of judges to appoint a temporary replacement to ensure the Bureau never loses a quorum. No president can fire their way out of this agency. The Bureau can do its work without fear of retaliation from the powers that be.
1: The Senate Minority Leader Chuck Schumer, Democrat from New York, today at a program hosted by Public Citizen held at the National Press Club in Washington. His proposed anti-corruption bureau would replace three existing agencies, the Office of Government Ethics, the Federal Election Commission, and the Office of Special Counsel. Washington Post article writing about it has this paragraph: the bill would bar presidents and vice presidents, along with their spouses and adult children, and many senior administration officials from, quote, corruptly seeking or accepting anything worth more than $50,000. It would allow state attorneys general and private plaintiffs to sue over violations. It's 96 days until the midterm election. C-SPAN has been covering races across the country for the U.S. House, U.S. Senate, and the governor's mansions. One of the closest House races we are watching is Michigan's 7th Congressional District. The Cook Political Report writes, freshman GOP Congressman Tom Barrett is near the very top of Democrats' target list. Michigan's 7th District, which takes in the capital of Lansing and rural surrounding counties, only voted for Donald Trump by 1 point in 2024, and Barrett won his race with just 50.3% of the vote. The Michigan primary is August 4th, and one of the Democratic candidates, Matt Masdom, former Navy SEAL, spoke today to volunteers in Lansing. They were from the group and Citizens United, referring to the landmark Supreme Court decision about campaign finance rules. And he spoke before those volunteers went out with the candidate to knock on doors and pass out campaign literature.
14: As I make my way around the district and I talk to people on the doors in particular, I hear over and over and over that people want corruption out of politics. They want dark money out of politics, and honestly, they want all money out of politics. So from day one, I've been a no stock trading in Congress, no corporate PAC person. So I do not think that members of Congress or the executive branch or the judicial branch should be going to Washington, D.C. and making money by trading stocks. You're there to serve the people, and that is it. You are there to represent your district and serve the people, not be served by them. Very, very important. No corporate PAC. So we want to make sure that we don't have any corporations and giving us money, and that we're not there to represent corporations. We're there to represent the people. And then get dark money out of politics. We need to make sure that we have the least amount of money, preferably none, in dark money coming into politics. And this week is a great example of why. We see the Republicans standing up a fake progressive PAC so they can spend $1 million against me in this last week. And that should tell you all you need to know about the race. They're scared of me winning this race and being against them up in November, because I will beat Tom Barrett. And so as I make, you know, I've made my way around the district, but I'm doing this purely out of service. I care about this district, I care about the country, and I think we can be going in a better direction than we're going right now. I refuse to stand by while we say we don't have money for health care or housing or education, but we can drop bombs on other countries and give tax breaks to billionaires. And so I'm excited from a team perspective. As a Navy SEAL, you know, I care a lot about teamwork. You're my team. This district is my team. And I want to make sure that I'm giving back to the team. It is more important than any one particular person. And we get as much of that money out of politics. We're not there to serve us. We're there to serve you. The other thing I hear on the doors is affordability. People are really, really concerned about how much things cost. And you can't get prices down if you're taking money as a congressman from the very corporations that are driving prices up. Whether that's healthcare or energy or anything else, defense, if you're taking those corporate PAC checks, it's really hard to say, I'm going to get the prices down. So corruption and money in politics kind of touches every aspect of things. We need to get it out. And Citizens United, honestly, is the benchmark by which we are working to get this money out of politics. And when I tell people on the doors that I've been endorsed by Citizens United, they're like, check, got it, you're the good guy. And it's nice to see that. So with all that said, thank you for being here. I'm excited to knock some more doors today. Thank you for putting together the lit, and we're going to win this thing on August 4th.
1: Matt Mazdem, Democratic candidate for Congress, Michigan 7th District, speaking to volunteers from that group and Citizens United today in Lansing, Michigan, before they went out to knock on those doors. The winner of the primary August 4th, there are three Democratic candidates, will face incumbent Republican Congressman Tom Barrett in the November election. He does not have a primary challenger. Barrett was interviewed Wednesday on WILX-TV in Lansing.
15: We're seeing wages not keeping up with the cost of groceries, utilities, insurance, just other things that families mm-hmm. need. What's the most important thing Congress can do in the next 2 years to lower costs for families?
16: Yeah, well, it starts, I think, when you look at the overall cost of living challenges that families are facing right now. I think healthcare stands out as one of the foremost, and there I covered some of the work I've been doing to hold health insurance companies more accountable for the premiums that we're all paying. I've also refuse contributions from the big health insurance PACs, and I've sent their money back, and I told them to lower premiums instead, because I think that there's been too much collusion between the big health insurance companies and the government subsidies that they've taken in that have benefited the wealthy. For example, some of these subsidies that were in effect just a couple of years ago allowed the top 1% of income earners to still benefit from subsidies to their health care. Meanwhile, ordinary working Americans who may have had an employer-sponsored plan were ineligible for those same subsidies, by example. So they were paying taxes to subsidize health care for the top 1%, while the big health insurance companies were continuing to get higher and higher and higher profitability. I think we need to return that back to a normal situation and get more of that back in the hands of ordinary Americans. I've sponsored legislation that would expand health savings accounts that are tax-exempt accounts so that every American could set aside money into a health savings account, use that to buy a health care plan that works for them without the government trying to tell them which one they can and can't purchase. And then in addition from that, open up the way that they can use health savings account to purchase healthy groceries, to purchase fitness accounts or fitness subscriptions at a gym or a membership somewhere, buy a fitness device, all designed to keep people a little bit healthier and take more control of their health. The second biggest issue I see under affordability is housing. I sponsored the legislation to ban these large corporate hedge funds, many of which are foreign-owned, owned by people who've never been to Lansing, Michigan, or anywhere else in the district I represent, from buying up all of the housing stock and essentially having a monopoly around single-family homes in my district and across this country so that ordinary families can't purchase their first home right now. The average age of a first-time home buyer in this country is over 40 years old. I bought my first home 4 days after I came home from Iraq. I was in my 20s at the time. I have a VA home loan that I'm able to use now to you know, pay the mortgage on the home that I own today. I introduced a bill to expand the VA home loan program for our National Guard and reservists so that they're able to access that program sooner, and also ban those large corporate hedge funds from buying up single-family homes and wedging out ordinary Americans from being able to afford their family home.
1: Congressman Tom Barrett, Republican from Michigan, running for re-election, interviewed by WILX-TV in Lansing, Michigan, on Wednesday. This is C-SPAN Radio's Washington Today. Now to the war with Iran. CNN writing the U.S. military launched a heavy wave of strikes late Wednesday in retaliation for Tehran's attempted attack on U.S. military positions on Tuesday. The latest strikes were the first in several days to directly target the country. In Tehran, Iran's Revolutionary Guards said the Strait of Hormuz would remain closed and that the, quote, aggressor will be punished today. Also, a fire that broke out on two vessels, including one U.S.-owned, at an Egyptian port Wednesday was caused by a drone, authorities said. No parties claim responsibility, no injuries or deaths reported. If confirmed as a deliberate strike, it would mark the first time Egypt has been directly drawn into the regional conflict. Some of the reporting from CNN. Senator Tom Cotton, Republican from Arkansas, was interviewed on Fox News Channel today about the war with Iran.
17: And the U.S. unleashing a wave of strikes against the regime. They're being described as larger in scope than previous rounds. And joining us now is Republican Senator Tom Cotton, chairman of the Senate Intelligence Committee. Is there any more you can tell us about whether the entity that went after us the other day in the surprise attack, are they not coordinated with whoever we're talking to?
18: Dana, of course they are. Everyone in Iran, Iran's government, is a revolutionary terrorist fanatic. They may play this game where the English-speaking diplomats who wear suits say that they had no idea and they're sorry that they rogue factions killed Americans, but it's all one single government in Iran. The president was right to strike back against Iran. I think we need to continue to hit them hard. We need to keep the embargo in place, which is devastating their economy. We need to keep the strait open to keep costs down for Arkansans and all Americans. But I've always been very skeptical that we'll find anyone in Iran that wants a deal and has the power to make a deal.
17: What do you see as the way to stop this cycle of attacks and then response, a little bit of time for a ceasefire, and then right back to it?
18: Well, Dana, I don't think we can take anyone in Iran at their word. I've been in favor from the very beginning, going back to April, to finishing our military campaign, maybe two or three more weeks of intensive bombing that reduces their ability to threaten our troops in the region and that reduces their ability to stop shipping through the Strait of Hormuz. Can they still harass shipping? Yes, but we have the ability, working with our partners, to keep the strait open, to keep the flow of oil out, to keep prices down for Arkansans and all Americans. And then we can keep the embargo in place in the long run. That's doing almost $500 million of damage to their economy every single day. I think that's the best course of action from this point moving forward. I'm very skeptical we're going to find anyone in Iran who wants to make a deal, who has the power to make a deal.
1: Senator Tom Cotton, Republican from Arkansas, interviewed today on Fox News Channel. The Senate today voted again to block an Iran War Powers Act resolution to require the president to end hostilities without congressional authorization. The vote was 49-50, three Republicans joining most Democrats in voting yes: Susan Collins of Maine, Lisa Murkowski of Alaska, Rand Paul of Kentucky, and one Democrat joining most Republicans in voting no: John Fetterman of Pennsylvania. The resolution sponsor, Senator Kirsten Gillibrand, Democrat from New York, spoke on the Senate floor before the vote.
19: I rise in support of my legislation to end President Trump's unauthorized, illegal war with Iran. This war will go down in history as one of the greatest strategic failures in modern American history. It was launched without a clear plan, executed without a coherent strategy, and has become a costly, self-inflicted disaster for the American people. Every justification that we were given for this conflict has proven hollow. We were told that the Iran's nuclear program would be eliminated. Instead, Iran still holds nuclear material, and its leaders may be more determined than ever to build a weapon. We were told that the Iranian regime would crumble. Instead, it now holds new leverage over the world's energy supply in the Strait of Hormuz. We were told this president would bring peace and lower prices. Instead, he has given us war, pain, and higher prices. New York families are struggling to afford groceries and keep up with the rent. And what is President Trump doing? Pouring billions of tax dollars into an open-ended war in Iran. This reckless war is driving up monthly bills and making everyday life harder for working families. This administration demands billions for wars abroad, then claims we can't afford to improve our schools or repair our roads or lower the cost of health care for millions of Americans. President Trump has made it clear that he doesn't factor in how Americans are doing financially. But the families I represent feel it every single day.
1: Senator Kirsten Gillibrand, Democrat from New York, on the Senate floor. The Senate voted not to advance her Iran War Powers Act resolution. The vote was 49 to 50. The Hill writes that Thursday's vote marked the 13th time the Senate has voted on a motion related to an Iran War Powers resolution. Senate Republicans have blocked resolutions to stop the war on 11 previous occasions and once voted on June 23rd to approve a concurrent resolution passed by the House directing President Trump to withdraw troops from the Iran conflict. That measure, which both chambers approved last month, was a non-binding resolution that did not require the president's signature. That was from The Hill. From the New York Times, a Russian missile crashed into Poland on Thursday during an overnight assault on neighboring Ukraine, NATO said, an event that could risk bringing Russia closer to direct confrontation with the Western military alliance to which Poland belongs. Mark Rutte, the NATO Secretary General, said the incident was a violation of Poland's airspace by a Russian missile and vowed to strengthen alliance defenses. That was from the New York Times. The Ukrainian ambassador to the U.S., Olga Stefanishnaya, was asked about this during a session with reporters hosted by the Christian Science Monitor in Washington, D.C.
20: This was a missile which was detected, but however, not destroyed, right? I think it's very important signal, we have to understand that now it's summer, and in the winter the situation might be so much worse. And basically, we have developed the technology which allows to put down like 95-98% of all the drones and, you know, smaller missiles which are attacking Ukraine overnight. And we are speaking about hundreds, so overnight. But last night and the night before, it was 30 to 40 ballistic missiles. So basically, Ukraine now is the part of the world with the largest ballistic threat, you know, globally. There's no other spot on the world having larger ballistic threat than Ukraine. And everybody who is around is subjected to the same threat. So 30, 40 ballistic missiles is a big thing. They are serious. They are attacking, causing the devastating effect. And I think that Poland should also prepare to winter, just as other bordering countries. And did our best to destroy this missile on our territory, but we were not successful as well, and it reached the territory of NATO ally.
1: Olga Stefanchuk, Ukrainian ambassador to the U.S. at a roundtable with reporters in Washington, D.C., hosted by the Christian Science Monitor today. You can find the full event at cspan.org, our video library. The Monitor writing that the ambassador took something of a victory lap with the Washington Press Corps Thursday as she recounted how over the past year her country had engineered a successful return to the good graces of President Donald Trump. She told journalists, "We decided Ukraine should be the success case for President Trump. It's a strategy that, judging from the last meeting, is pretty successful." President Trump's nominee for CEO of the U.S. Agency for Global Media, Sarah Rogers, who's currently Undersecretary of State for Public Diplomacy, testified today before the Senate Foreign Relations Committee. The agency was formerly led by Carrie Lake, who tried to implement large cuts to staff and operations, including Voice of America, Radio Free Europe and Radio Liberty, Radio Free Asia. That was blocked by a judge's order. Carrie Lake has since been nominated to be U.S. Ambassador to Jamaica, and that's pending before the Senate. The nominee, Sarah Rogers, was asked today by Senator Chris Murphy, Democrat from Connecticut, about funding policies.
0: You mentioned Hungary as a place you didn't necessarily think the United States needs to be, but it's an interesting example because the State Department noticed Congress of its intention to terminate Radio Free Europe and Radio Liberty's Hungarian language programming. And, you know, they sort of pulled back the curtain as to their reason. In the statement to Congress, they said that they are terminating the programming because the programming undermined President Trump's foreign policy by opposing the duly elected prime minister of Hungary. Essentially, criticism of an elected leader was by definition in opposition to U.S. foreign policy. That's extraordinary. We have never determined our foreign policy as being in service of one particular elected leader and punished our grantees for being critical of that leader. That sounds like the opposite of free speech, right? That sounds like if you're a grantee and you run programming that is critical of a friend of the president, you will have your contract terminated. So is that the policy now of VOA or of broadly funded information networks, that if they run programming that is critical of someone that President Trump is friends with or supports, that they'll have their funding pulled?
21: So, Senator, when I said I didn't see Hungary as a place we needed to be broadcasting, I just mean that Hungary is the kind of environment, it's not like North Korea or Cuba, right? Like, if taxpayers are paying to help people in the most deprived, most censored societies get information, Hungary's not one of those. I also think broadcasting in an allied country is it's an interesting proposition. Like, I wouldn't want to start broadcasting in Britain or Germany either, even if sometimes we're at odds with their elected leaders.
0: I guess I'm asking a broader question. Aside from whether it's an allied country, is it our policy now that if a grantee is being critical of an ally of the president, because that's exactly what we said here. We said that we were pulling the funding because our foreign policy was to support Orban. Is that the way and we're going to do grants now, is that if that a grantee is critical of an ally of the president, they risk losing their funding?
21: So we have to respect the independence and professionalism of our broadcasters. That's right there in the statute. And frankly, Senator, I'm not going to have time to do tit for tat fly specking of every piece of content to see if there's any criticism of anyone the president likes. I have, you know, more important foreign policy priorities to address. So I wouldn't see that as a lodestar of our grant making. I do think, as the statute says, broadcasting has to be consistent with our broad foreign policy objectives. So undermining the elected government of an allied country is not something I would expect to do. I think that would be pretty extraordinary.
0: What is that? I'm sorry, I know, but what does that mean, undermining? Again, that does sound like you're saying that a grantee who's critical of an allied government would lose funding. That's the opposite of free speech.
21: Well, I mean, this speech isn't free. It's being paid for by the taxpayer to support American foreign policy. But, Senator, we're not currently broadcasting in any allied countries. We're broadcasting in places like Iran, right? So I think it's almost a moot point, but look, you're asking, am I going to pull funding from a grantee if any of its reporters criticize anybody the president likes? I don't think that's what the statute envisions, and I don't think that's what my priorities are going to be.
1: Sarah Rogers, nominated for CEO of the U.S. Agency for Global Media at today's Foreign Relations Committee hearing, questioned by Senator Christopher Murphy, Democrat from Connecticut. Also on the panel, the nominees for U.S. Ambassador to Trinidad and Tobago and the U.S. Executive Director of the International Monetary Fund. 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This week, host Dasha Burns will be joined by a foreign policy panel of Michael Allen, former Majority Staff Director for the House Intelligence Committee and former Senior Director for the National Security Council during the George W. Bush administration, and Evelyn Farkas, former Deputy Assistant Secretary of Defense for Russia, Ukraine, Eurasia in the Obama administration. C-SPAN Ceasefire, Friday, 7 p.m. and 10 p.m. Eastern and Pacific on C-SPAN, also available as a podcast wherever you find your podcasts. Hope you have a good night.

0: AP News, I'm Mike Hempen. President Trump may pull Todd Blanche's nomination as Attorney General.
1: President Donald Trump says he may withdraw and delay Acting Attorney General Todd Blanche's nomination to avoid conceding to demands by Republican Senators John Cornyn and Tom Tillis until after they leave their posts next year. Cornyn and Tillis say they won't back Blanche's nomination without additional assurances in writing about a legal settlement, which included a deal to drop tax claims against the president and a now-scrapped plan to create an almost $1.8 billion anti-weaponization fund. Just one Republican holdout on the Senate Judiciary Committee could sink Blanche's chances for confirmation. I'm Lisa Dwyer.
0: The U.S. and Iran have traded missile barrages as hope dims for a quick resolution to the war. Fears of a wider war have grown, with renewed fighting threatening to engulf even more countries. Jordan says it intercepted Iranian missiles for a second consecutive day. Kuwait says a strike in the northern part of the country killed one person. AP correspondent Donna Warder has the latest government report on the U.S. economy.
2: The U.S. economy grew 1.5% from April through June, weighed down by rising imports. The U.S. gross domestic product, the output of goods and services, was a deceleration from 2.1% in the first quarter of this year. The Commerce Department's report is below economists' expectations, but consumer spending increased at an annual 3.2%, up from 0.5% in the first quarter. Consumer spending accounts for about 70% of U.S. economic activity, and a measure of the economy's underlying strength looks good. That does not include numbers for government spending and trade. Donna Warder, Washington.
0: Microsoft's best day since 2008, following signals that its big spending on AI is translating into profits, leads a rally on Wall Street. This is AP News.
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4: Welcome to Washington Today on C-SPAN Radio for Thursday, July 30th, 2026. The nomination of Todd Blanche to be Attorney General still in limbo after Republican Senator John Cornyn of Texas, whose vote is needed to report the nomination from committee, says the White House has not agreed to put in writing limits on tax audit immunity that President Donald Trump and his family received from a recent lawsuit settlement. And President Trump says he may pull the nomination until after the midterm elections and let Todd Blanche remain acting Attorney General. Senate Health Committee votes to approve CDC Director nominee Dr. Erica Schwartz and Assistant Health Secretary nominee Sean Kaufman, but not before the committee chair, Bill Cassidy, Republican of Louisiana, gives a speech about the value of vaccines. Economic growth slowed in the second quarter from 2.1% to 1.5%, and June's inflation dipped in May, according to new government reports. National Urban League releases its 50th annual State of Black America report. President Trump promotes a program to get more veterans into truck driving positions quicker, as the administration has been cracking down on CDLs given to illegal immigrants or those with limited English proficiency. Senate Minority Leader Chuck Schumer introduces a bill to create an anti-corruption bureau to restrain presidents, he says, like President Trump, whom he calls the grifter-in-chief. And the Senate defeats another Iran War Powers Act resolution introduced by Democrats aimed at requiring the president to withdraw U.S. forces absent congressional authorization. Associated Press writing that President Donald Trump said Thursday he may pull Acting Attorney General Todd Blanche's nomination for the full-time post to avoid conceding to Senate Republicans, demanding limits to a sweeping tax audit immunity deal benefiting the president and members of his family that Trump negotiated with his own Department of Justice. After failed negotiations forced a delay of a committee vote to advance Blanche's nomination, Trump suggested he was holding firm against pressure from Republican Senators John Cornyn and Tom Tillis, who expressed concerns about the controversial settlement of Trump's lawsuit against the Internal Revenue Service that a judge denounced as an exercise in self-dealing. That was from AP. Senator Cornyn was interviewed early this morning on MS Now.
5: As you think through what you need from DOJ on this, if they're not able to give you the narrower look at that IRS immunity deal, does that mean you're willing to vote no?
6: I think I am prepared to vote no, but I do think I owe it to my constituents and to Mr. Blanche to try to negotiate in good faith, and that's what we've been doing. And so we'll see where things

0: so we'll see where things are this morning and see where we go from here.
1: Have you talked to the president?
0: No.
1: No. Would a call from him help?
0: Yeah, he could fix this in a minute. But I don't know who he's listening to or whether he's motivated to do that. So we'll see what happens.
1: He was saying he thinks that this might be because you don't like him.
0: You know, I voted with him 99.3% of the time. That has nothing to do with it. This is about making sure that that even if you're the president of the United States, you don't get favorable terms from the government and a settlement of a lawsuit that ordinary citizens would not get, like protection from audits by the IRS into the foreseeable future. So I think this is about making sure that we maintain the integrity of our justice system and fairness for everybody involved.
2: Senator John Cornyn, Republican from Texas, interviewed on MS Now early this morning. President Donald Trump posting on Truth Social. John Cornyn of Texas and Tom Tillis of North Carolina, both of whom I refuse to endorse and whose political careers have been ended by my action, are refusing to vote for this great nominee, who will remain in any event as acting attorney general. And he also wrote, I have no objection to temporarily withdrawing Todd's name if they do not do the right thing and putting him back after Cornyn and Tillis are out of office. Senator Tillis is retiring and Senator Cornyn lost his primary for re-election. Senator Cornyn then writing on X, POTUS is mistaken if he believes concerns about the provisions in his tax lawsuit settlement are limited to me and Senator Tillis. About an hour after Senator Cornyn was interviewed on MS Now, a group of reporters caught up with him in the hallway outside his office to ask about the Todd Blanche nomination.
0: I thought we were pretty close to landing the plane last night, but this morning there's been some more complications. I think if this were just between me and Todd Blanche, we would have worked this out, but apparently he's getting some pushback from higher-ups at the White House. I don't know who. But this doesn't need to be this hard.
3: What have you heard from the White House, and what have you heard from the Justice Department?
0: Well, they made a proposal last night. We made a counter proposal, and we thought we basically had met in the middle. But heard this morning that that was all off.
4: So he doesn't want to put it in writing? Is that what it is?
0: That's basically it. Yeah, and it's what he testified to under oath. So it's not like this is something new and different. It causes me concern if they don't want to put it in writing that this is not something that is going to be enforceable in the long term, because, as you know, people can change their mind later on, whether it's to reconstitute the weaponization fund or that what they claim the limits are of the release, that now they take a different position in a court.
3: Can you explain what the counter proposal was? What did you offer?
0: Basically, we provided some additional documentation that did not require changing the release itself, quoting his testimony before the Judiciary Committee and making it clear that what he testified to was how the release should be interpreted if it ever was called into question in a later lawsuit.
2: Senator John Cornyn, Republican from Texas, meeting with reporters on Capitol Hill. That audio posted by CNN's Manu Raju, who also put up a couple of clips of Senator Tom Tillis, Republican from North Carolina, about the postponed vote on the Attorney General nomination.
5: Action is the president's getting bad advice. He should listen to Blanche and others who think if it's dead, it should be rendered completely dead.
3: What do you mean he's getting bad advice? I mean, this is the president making a decision.
5: Somebody told him to not do what Blanche said they were going to do. Whoever that person is giving the president bad advice. The only reason why we wouldn't move forward with this language is because that same advisor wants to bring it back to life at some point.
3: He's saying the advisors, but it's the president.
5: You can draw that conclusion, Manu, and I can draw one that's got my eyes on the target.
2: Senator Tom Tillis with CNN reporter Manu Raju. No Democrats on the Senate Judiciary Committee and possibly in the full Senate are expected to support Todd Blanche's nomination for Attorney General. One of the committee members, Senator Cory Booker, Democrat from New Jersey, spoke on the Senate floor today.
6: Madam President, I really believe there's a reason why some of my Republican colleagues themselves have delayed the Blanche nomination, because this is actually no ordinary nomination. We haven't had a moment like

0: this under Donald Trump, where Republicans themselves have stopped the vote. Because this is not simply a vote about one man, it is a vote about whether the Department of Justice will remain independent of the President of the United States. The Attorney General of the United States of America has one client, not a political party, not a president, not a wealthy donor, not a political movement. The Attorney General's client is the Constitution of the United States and the American people. That is the sacred obligation of that office. When they're sworn in, they do not swear an oath to the president, to Donald Trump. They swear an oath to uphold and defend the Constitution. Unfortunately, Todd Blanche has spent months in office demonstrating his allegiance not to our Constitution, but to the president. Time and time again, he has shown that he is only capable of serving the interests of one client, Donald Trump. And that is why this nomination should not simply be delayed. It should be rejected.
1: Senator Cory Booker, Democrat from New Jersey, today on the Senate floor, he went on to talk about examples from the Epstein files release to the anti-weaponization fund to immigration policy. Story from The Hill, President Trump suggested that he could leave Blanche as acting attorney general for the next 5 months and then resubmit his nomination after Senator Cornyn and Senator Tillis leave in early January. Tillis announced his retirement last year and Cornyn lost his GOP primary to a Trump-backed challenger. The danger with that strategy is that Republicans could lose control of the Senate in the midterm elections or lose enough seats to shrink their majority in a way that would complicate Blanche's path to confirmation in 2027. That was from The Hill. This is C-SPAN Radio's Washington Today. Story from Axios. The Senate Health Committee approved the nomination of Erica Schwartz for Centers for Disease Control Director Thursday, a step toward refilling the depleted ranks of the Trump administration's health care leadership. The committee also approved the nomination of Sean Coffman, who's in line for Assistant Secretary for Preparedness and Response and had been in trouble because of past anti-vaccine statements. Votes showed Republicans at least are still willing to accept the administration's assurances about the nominees, even though Committee Chair Bill Cassidy has made it clear he's uneasy with Health Secretary Robert F. Kennedy Jr.'s policies. The narrow committee endorsements put both nominees in line for votes to be confirmed by the full Senate, which have yet to be scheduled. That was from Axios. The committee leaders spoke before the votes, Republican Chair Bill Cassidy from Louisiana and Ranking Member Bernie Sanders, independent of Vermont.
2: America is facing serious public health challenges. Children are dying and being hospitalized from diseases that could be prevented with a vaccine and that were thought to have essentially been eradicated. We have a terrible Ebola outbreak in Africa and will face many other emerging public health and national security threats. We have to strengthen medical countermeasures and build out a stronger, more resilient domestic supply chain. These challenges require a strong, functioning ASPR. It is clear from talking with people that I trust that we don't have that right now. That must change. Now, we know that some individuals within HHS have made and continue to make decisions undermining confidence in vaccines and public health. This includes pushing the dangerous lie that vaccines are related to autism and that we should not invest in promising platforms like the mRNA vaccines. After multiple conversations with senior HHS officials, several actions have been taken and will be taken to address these concerns, including key personnel changes and better oversight to ensure that science, not ideology, is driving decision-making. Mr. Coffman has said some pretty stupid things and irresponsible things regarding immunization. He has owned up to that in his conversations with me. I am assured that if he is confirmed, he will not be involved in vaccine policy, and nor will he be the ultimate decision-maker on certain issues like mRNA because of his past statements. I've received these reassurances. I will continue to make sure that these commitments are held. If they are not held, there'll be future leverage points for this committee over future appointees if these commitments are not kept. Lastly, while there have been changes to the CDC website, any assertion that there is a link between autism and vaccines is wrong. We don't know what causes autism, but study after study shows that it is not vaccines. The administration is committed to continuing to work to remove vaccine misinformation from that website. This is something, again, that I will pay close attention to as HHS nominees move through the confirmation process. You can't have perfection. My wife learned that when we first began to date. So you sometimes don't get the nominee that you'd like to have, but you get a nominee that you have to have if you're going to address serious issues. So with the reassurances that we have from HHS, and Mr. Kaufman's stated competence in other areas that are important to ASPR, I will support his nomination in committee. With that, I recognize Senator Sanders.
3: Thank you, Mr. Chairman. I think my wife would concur with your wife.
2: About me or about you?
3: But while we're not going to get perfection, I think the American people are owed better than what President Trump has nominated. Frankly, I was impressed by Dr. Schwartz's educational background, her service to the country. That impressed me. But the question that we have to deal with here is not complicated. We have a Secretary of Health and Human Services who fosters and propagates conspiracy theories on vaccines and on other important issues. And the question, I think, the big question before this committee, are nominees going to be prepared to stand up to those conspiracy theories, those dangerous theories, which, as you indicated, already in terms of measles, other problems causing this country distress. And I do not, unfortunately, think that Dr. Schwartz is prepared to do that. Further, I am strongly opposed to Sean Kaufman's nomination to lead our nation's pandemic preparedness and response. This is a nominee who has said that he, quote, unquote, hated CDC. He has promoted outrageous conspiracy theories linking the hepatitis B vaccine to autism. He supports the funding research into new vaccines. He has said he would, quote, rather perish, end quote, than give his children the COVID-19 vaccine. Those are not the types of statements we should hear from someone charged with preventing the next pandemic. And, Mr. Chairman, as I'm sure you're aware, we had a couple of years ago the leading experts in this country coming before us, and what they were saying is, the question is not whether there will be another pandemic. The question is when. So we need leadership that is going to be preparing the American people for that eventuality.
1: Senator Bernie Sanders, independent from Vermont, and before that, Senator Bill Cassidy, Republican from Louisiana, the leaders of the Health, Education, Labor, and Pensions Committee, before today's votes to report the nominations of Dr. Erica Schwartz for CDC Director, that was 12-10, Sean Kaufman for Assistant Secretary of Health and Human Services for Preparedness and Response, 12-11. Committee also voted on a third nominee today, Keith Sunderland, to be Labor Secretary, that was 12-11. The Health and Human Services Secretary Robert F. Kennedy Jr. today announced in a video a new online cooking show inspired by the Trump administration's Make America Healthy Again or MAHA agenda. The title is The Real Food Show.
4: Hi, I'm Robert F. Kennedy Jr., your HHS Secretary. Welcome to The Real Food Show. Thanks to President Trump, we flipped the food pyramid and put real food back where it belongs, at the center of the American plate. I'm traveling across America, connecting with renowned chefs to show families how to cook delicious, nutritious meals with real ingredients and all at affordable prices. 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
1: Health and Human Services Secretary Robert F. Kennedy Jr. in a video today. The first episode aired today on YouTube. The secretary was with celebrity chef Andrew Gruhl making crispy salmon cakes with apple, white beans, and green salad. The U.S. Senate today voted along party lines not to overturn a Health and Human Services Department rule that removes a 7% cap of household income for child care subsidy co-payments. The vote was 47 to 52 not to pass a Congressional Review Act disapproval resolution. The sponsor was Senator Patty Murray, Democrat from Washington State, who spoke on the Senate floor before the vote.
5: Trump's HHS ended a 7% co-payment cap on child care costs for our very low-income families who already receive federal child care support. This is already a very modest federal program that needs to be supersized in order to meet the needs of every child who needs it. Even with this program, many households are paying more than 20% of their household income on child care costs. When Democrats put forward this policy, we said no family who qualifies for this subsidy should pay more than 7% of their income for child care. Trump tore that up. We should be having a debate about how we increase child care funding. How about instead of a $1.5 trillion war budget, we make sure every working family in America can afford child care? Well, Trump's tariffs already tax diapers, formula, and the car seat. Now he is coming for common sense child care policies, taking us in the wrong direction at a time when families need affordable child care more than ever. If Trump had simply done nothing and left the 7% cap in place, some of these families would have ended up saving as much as $15,000 a year for their family. This is really a slap in the face to moms and dads all over the country and to child care providers who are already stretched thin to make their budgets work and keep their doors open and keep qualified employees in a field that has very high turnover.
1: Senator Patty Murray, Democrat from Washington State, on the Senate floor today before the 47 to 52 vote not to pass her resolution that would have overturned this new federal child care subsidy co-payment rule. A Center for American Progress report from April said 10 states have yet to meet the 7% affordability benchmark, with monthly co-payments ranging from 7.8% of income in Wisconsin to a high of 27% of income in Ohio. The U.S. economy, begins an AP story, expanded at a sluggish 1.5% pace from April through June as rising imports weighed on growth, yet consumers continued to spend, and the Federal Reserve's favored measure of inflation grew more slowly last month, but it remained above the central bank's 2% target at a time when Americans are frustrated about the high cost of living ahead of midterm elections, now less than 100 days away. Commerce Department said Thursday that its personal consumption expenditures, PCE price index, the one favored by the Fed, rose 3.7% last month from June 2025, down from 4.1% year-over-year increase in May, excluding volatile food and energy prices. So-called core consumer prices were up 3.3% from a year earlier, little changed from 3.4% increase in May. That was from AP. Kevin Hassett, director of the White House National Economic Council, was interviewed today about these reports on Bloomberg Television.
6: There's a war going on in the Middle East. There's still war in Ukraine. And we have an administration now for which you work that's imposed these new tariffs under Section 301. What do you say to American consumers who acknowledge the fact that the inflation level is higher than the Fed's target and are worried that those two inflationary issues could make inflation more troublesome, more nettlesome, or even go higher here in the months ahead?
7: Well, I think that if you look at the positive prints we've had for CPI and PCE, you can see that energy is just a small part of the inflation story. So we've seen drug prices come down because of Trump RX. We've seen our deregulatory efforts lower prices for just about everything. We've seen the great work of Brooke Rollins and the Ag Department help food prices get under control. The only thing everybody was talking about when we first got here was egg prices. Egg prices are at an almost all-time low because we've done a much better job managing the avian flu than the previous administration. And so I think the price pressure is easing all around, and energy prices have for sure blipped up again for a while. But I think that if you look at futures markets, they expect that to recover relatively quickly, and that's our hope as well.
8: Well, why isn't that what we heard from Chair Warsh? She talked about that inflation still being an issue. They're committed to 2%, said that they're watching it. Kevin Warsh did. Director Hassett, it doesn't sound like a Federal Reserve that's or a chair that's on the same note as you are.
7: No, I disagree. I said things are heading in the right direction, and that's reassuring for the Fed. And I think that he's saying that he still has work to do. And saying you have work to do and things are heading in the right direction are not contrasts at all.
1: Kevin Hassett, director of the White House National Economic Council, on Bloomberg Television. Wall Street today, the Dow up 613, NASDAQ up 679, S&P up 121. In the headline at CNBC, stocks bounce back from the Fed sell-off, NASDAQ snaps six-day losing streak. LA Times writing, the American dream may not be dead for many black Americans, but it is further away than any point since the civil rights movement, warns a report by the National Urban League. Released on Thursday, the annual State of Black America report grimly describes black Americans' economic and political prospects as having worsened due to policy changes from President Trump's administration. The report contends that the challenges it highlights for black communities are warning signs for the prosperity of all Americans. That article from the LA Times. National Urban League's annual conference is being held in Nashville, Tennessee, and the president and CEO, Mark Morial, spoke about the report.
9: So number one, very importantly, a black family is three times more likely to live in poverty than a white family. The median wealth for black Americans is 15 cents for every dollar held by white families. Due to job losses, this is important, the spike in black unemployment, it has cost $87 billion. This is just in the last 18 months in income to black Americans. Let's go to the next slide. The decline of freedom demonstrates that there have been 187 laws restricting access to voting passed across 23 states between 2021 and 2025. There's a movement in this country to narrow American democracy. It's taken place at the state levels. And while 187 laws have passed, there have been at least 1,000-plus laws that have been proposed. The SAVE Act. Say no to the SAVE Act. This retrogressive piece of rubbish, which is designed simply to restrict the right to vote, could disenfranchise 21 million people. They want you to show up at the voting poll with your birth certificate. The next thing they're going to do is show up at the voting poll with your credit report. The next thing they're going to say is show up at the voting poll with your mother and father's death certificate. The madness and the extent to which some will go to try to limit who votes in America is a movement in America that we must resist and stop at any and every cost.
1: Mark Morial, president and CEO of the National Urban League, at the organization's annual conference in Nashville, Tennessee. This year's State of Black America report is the 50th from the group. It started in 1976 after that year's State of the Union address by President Gerald Ford, and the Democratic response did not mention the economic conditions of black Americans. Also at today's National Urban League conference, civil rights attorney Benjamin Crump.
10: As I've done many times previously, thank President and CEO Mark Morial of the National Urban League and the other civil rights organizations for always standing up with these families, whether it was Trayvon Martin, whether it was Michael Brown in Ferguson, whether it was Sandra Bland, whether it was Atiana Jefferson, whether it was Tamir Rice, whether it was Breonna Taylor, whether it was George Floyd, whether it was Tyree Nichols, whether it was Eric Gardner, and the list goes on and on. Thank you, thank you, thank you.
9: Love you, man. Love you. Yes, sir. Yes, sir.
10: And now, Mark, we're present here with the families of Nolan Wells, who you all know was 18 years old and went missing on 4th of July. And 2 days later, was found washed up on the shores dead. And from that time to almost a month later, his mother and father, Christine and Elmore, are still searching for answers. And so just know that we are thankful to the Urban League and the other civil rights organizations, because we are going to get answers and we are going to get justice for Nolan Wells.
1: Civil rights attorney Benjamin Crump at the National Urban League Conference in Nashville, Tennessee. One of the speakers at the conference on Friday will be former Vice President Kamala Harris. That session begins at 1:30 p.m. Eastern. We'll have live coverage on C-SPAN Radio. Washington Today continues in a moment.
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1: 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PBS writes that the Trump administration wants soldiers to consider becoming truck drivers when they leave the military to help replace the tens of thousands of immigrant drivers who lost their licenses in a crackdown this year. A new campaign launched last week will promote programs that let veterans who recently drove large military vehicles skip the required skills test for a commercial driver's license. Other soldiers can attend a commercial driving school during their last 6 months of active duty. The GI Bill will also pay for 100% of commercial driver's license training, and for some people even pay a housing allowance while they're at school. That was from PBS. President Donald Trump spoke at today's announcement outside the White House, flanked by two large truck cabs, one green military, the other a blue truck from Werner Enterprises. The president's calling this the Freedom Hauler Program.
12: Last year alone, illegal aliens with commercial driver's licenses caused at least 30 deaths and many, many very seriously injured. As president, I made it our official policy to enforce English language requirements for truck drivers and support American truckers on American roadways. We've already removed more than 24,000 non-English speakers from behind the wheel. We've also forced states to cancel more than 28,000 commercial driver's licenses unlawfully issued to illegal aliens. They were given illegally. As we get illegal aliens off the roads today, we're also taking action to replace these unqualified migrant truck drivers with highly qualified American veterans. Under our brand new Freedom Haulers, we call it Freedom Haulers Initiative, any American who has driven a heavy truck for our military will automatically be eligible for a commercial driver's license, and it's good paying jobs too. Any veteran with a heavy vehicle experience from the military will now be eligible to skip redundant road tests to obtain a commercial driver's license. We're going to make it as easy as possible for the veterans within 2 years following their active duty service. And for the veterans where no truck, where you have a situation where you have not truck drivers in the military, where you don't have truck drivers, they're going to be given a very quick pass. We're going to teach them. They're going to learn. If they didn't drive a truck in the military, but we're in, they're going to learn, and they're going to learn very quickly, and they'll be licensed in a matter of a few weeks, I think it is. They're going to take about 3 or 4 weeks of training. 34 states have joined this initiative, including Indiana, Wyoming, Louisiana, Arkansas, Alabama, Florida, and Maryland are joining us just today. Many of the representatives and leaders from those states are with us. It's actually a very big deal. This is a big deal. We believe that all 50 states and Washington, D.C. should join us in supporting these great veterans.
1: President Donald Trump at today's announcement of the Freedom Hauler program at the White House. Also there, the Transportation Secretary Sean Duffy, the Veterans Affairs Secretary Doug Collins, and the president of Werner Enterprises, which has committed to hiring 1,400 veterans in the coming year. Senator Rick Scott, Republican of Florida, putting out a press release today. Senate Democrats blocked Senate passage of Senator Scott's Stopping Adversarial Foreign Exploitation of Kids in Domestic Surrogacy, or Safe Kids Act. He writes, despite growing support for the bill, this legislation prevents adversarial nations, including communist China, from using American surrogates to obtain U.S. citizenship for their children and traffic infants abroad. It's the first bill of its kind to curb this practice and establish accountability for brokers who facilitate commercial surrogacy contracts with America's foreign adversaries, China, Iran, Russia, and North Korea. That was the press release from Senator Scott. He asked unanimous consent on the Senate floor to pass his bill. The objection came from Democratic Senator Dick Durbin from Illinois. Spectrum News has an article calling President Donald Trump the country's grifter-in-chief. Senate Minority Leader Chuck Schumer announced a new bill on Thursday to stop federal government corruption. The Anti-Corruption Bureau Creation Act would allow individuals to file claims to recover money stolen from the public through government corruption and establish an independent bureau to enforce anti-corruption laws. It was from Spectrum News. Senator Schumer specifically citing the nearly $1.2 billion the president and his family earned in the crypto business last year. The senator spoke at an anti-corruption forum hosted by the group Public Citizen and held at the National Press Club in Washington.
13: My bill would establish a new independent anti-corruption bureau that strengthens all the guardrails Trump has weakened and placed them all under one roof. The sum of these agencies is much greater than the parts. This new bureau is one where these institutions work in symbiosis, strengthening each other and eliminating barriers between them, which often got in the way. It replaces a broken patchwork of watchdogs, none of which were built for this moment, with one powerful anti-corruption agency, ready to act anywhere, anytime corruption strikes. The Bureau would have subpoena power to give it real investigatory strength, meaningful enforcement authority, and the ability to disgorge, disgorgement's very important, all ill-gotten gains. The Bureau is a one-stop shop to both catch the corruption and make them pay up. A seven-member body nominated by the President with the advice and consent of the Senate would lead the Bureau, three members per party, with a requirement for a nonpartisan seventh member. Our Anti-Corruption Bureau isn't mere reorganization. We are giving the Bureau real independence from the President, real insulation from partisan politics, and real teeth to hold the corrupt accountable. Let me explain how. Let's say Congress tries to defund the agency. The Bureau has a self-sustaining funding source to guarantee its independence, much like the Federal Reserve. What if Trump tries to commandeer the Bureau to go after his political opponents? This would come at a steep price. Our bill explicitly prohibits weaponizing the Bureau in statute. Violate the prohibition, and you could end up with a large fine or jail time. Let's say Trump tries to dismantle the Bureau by purging its commissioners. Nope, that won't work. If the President tries to remove a commissioner, our bill requires a panel of judges to appoint a temporary replacement to ensure the Bureau never loses a quorum. No president can fire their way out of this agency. The Bureau can do its work without fear of retaliation from the powers that be.
1: The Senate Minority Leader Chuck Schumer, Democrat from New York, today at a program hosted by Public Citizen held at the National Press Club in Washington. His proposed anti-corruption bureau would replace three existing agencies, the Office of Government Ethics, the Federal Election Commission, and the Office of Special Counsel. Washington Post article writing about it has this paragraph: the bill would bar presidents and vice presidents, along with their spouses and adult children, and many senior administration officials from, quote, corruptly seeking or accepting anything worth more than $50,000. It would allow state attorneys general and private plaintiffs to sue over violations. It's 96 days until the midterm election. C-SPAN has been covering races across the country for the U.S. House, U.S. Senate, and the governor's mansions. One of the closest House races we are watching is Michigan's 7th congressional district. The Cook Political Report writes, freshman GOP Congressman Tom Barrett is near the very top of Democrats' target list. Michigan's 7th district, which takes in the capital of Lansing and rural surrounding counties, only voted for Donald Trump by 1 point in 2024, and Barrett won his race with just 50.3% of the vote. The Michigan primary is August 4th, and one of the Democratic candidates, Matt Masdom, former Navy SEAL, spoke today to volunteers in Lansing. They were from the group End Citizens United, referring to the landmark Supreme Court decision about campaign finance rules. And he spoke before those volunteers went out with the candidate to knock on doors and pass out campaign literature.
14: As I make my way around the district and I talk to people on the doors in particular, I hear over and over and over that people want corruption out of politics. They want dark money out of politics, and honestly, they want all money out of politics. So from day one, I've been a no stock trading in Congress, no corporate PAC person. So I do not think that members of Congress or the executive branch or the judicial branch should be going to Washington, D.C. and making money by trading stocks. You're there to serve the people, and that is it. You are there to represent your district and serve the people, not be served by them. Very, very important. No corporate PAC. So we want to make sure that we don't have any corporations and giving us money, and that we're not there to represent corporations. We're there to represent the people. And then get dark money out of politics. We need to make sure that we have the least amount of money, preferably none, in dark money coming into politics. And this week is a great example of why. We see the Republicans standing up a fake progressive PAC so they can spend $1 million against me in this last week. And that should tell you all you need to know about the race. They're scared of me winning this race and being against them up in November, because I will beat Tom Barrett. And so as I make, you know, I've made my way around the district, but I'm doing this purely out of service. I care about this district. I care about the country. And I think we can be going in a better direction than we're going right now. I refuse to stand by while we say we don't have money for health care or housing or education, but we can drop bombs on other countries and give tax breaks to billionaires. And so I'm excited from a team perspective. As a Navy SEAL, you know, I care a lot about teamwork. You're my team. This district is my team. And I want to make sure that I'm giving back to the team. It is more important than any one particular person. And we get as much of that money out of politics. We're not there to serve us. We're there to serve you. The other thing I hear on the doors is affordability. People are really, really concerned about how much things cost. And you can't get prices down if you're taking money as a congressman from the very corporations that are driving prices up. Whether that's healthcare or energy or anything else, defense, if you're taking those corporate PAC checks, it's really hard to say, I'm going to get the prices down. So corruption and money in politics kind of touches every aspect of things. We need to get it out. And Citizens United, honestly, is the benchmark by which we are working to get this money out of politics. And when I tell people on the doors that I've been endorsed by Citizens United, they're like, check, got it, you're the good guy. And it's nice to see that. So with all that said, thank you for being here. I'm excited to knock some more doors today. Thank you for putting together the lit, and we're going to win this thing on August 4th.
1: Matt Masdom, Democratic candidate for Congress, Michigan 7th District, speaking to volunteers from that group and Citizens United today in Lansing, Michigan, before they went out to knock on those doors. The winner of the primary August 4th, there are three Democratic candidates, will face incumbent Republican Congressman Tom Barrett in the November election. He does not have a primary challenger. Barrett was interviewed Wednesday on WILX-TV in Lansing.
15: We're seeing wages not keeping up with the cost of groceries, utilities, insurance, just other things that families mm-hmm. need. What's the most important thing Congress can do in the next 2 years to lower costs for families?
16: Yeah, well, it starts, I think, when you look at the overall cost of living challenges that families are facing right now. I think healthcare stands out as one of the foremost, and there I covered some of the work I've been doing to hold health insurance companies more accountable for the premiums that we're all paying. I've also refused contributions from the big health insurance PACs, and I've sent their money back, and I told them to lower premiums instead, because I think that there's been too much collusion between the big health insurance companies and the government subsidies that they've taken in that have benefited the wealthy. For example, some of these subsidies that were in effect just a couple of years ago allowed the top 1% of income earners to still benefit from subsidies to their health care. Meanwhile, ordinary working Americans who may have had an employer-sponsored plan were ineligible for those same subsidies, by example. So they were paying taxes to subsidize health care for the top 1%, while the big health insurance companies were continuing to get higher and higher and higher profitability. I think we need to return that back to a normal situation and get more of that back in the hands of ordinary Americans. I've sponsored legislation that would expand health savings accounts that are tax-exempt accounts so that every American could set aside money into a health savings account, use that to buy a health care plan that works for them without the government trying to tell them which one they can and can't purchase. And then in addition from that, open up the way that they can use health savings account to purchase healthy groceries, to purchase fitness accounts or fitness subscriptions at a gym or a membership somewhere, buy a fitness device, all designed to keep people a little bit healthier and take more control of their health. The second biggest issue I see under affordability is housing. I sponsored the legislation to ban these large corporate hedge funds, many of which are foreign-owned, owned by people who've never been to Lansing, Michigan, or anywhere else in the district I represent, from buying up all of the housing stock and essentially having a monopoly around single-family homes in my district and across this country so that ordinary families can't purchase their first home. Right now, the average age of a first-time home buyer in this country is over 40 years old. I bought my first home 4 days after I came home from Iraq. I was in my 20s at the time. I have a VA home loan that I'm able to use now to you know, pay the mortgage on the home that I own today. I introduced a bill to expand the VA home loan program for our National Guard and reservists so that they're able to access that program sooner, and also ban those large corporate hedge funds from buying up single-family homes and wedging out ordinary Americans from being able to afford their family home.
1: Congressman Tom Barrett, Republican from Michigan, running for re-election, interviewed by WILX-TV in Lansing, Michigan, on Wednesday. This is C-SPAN Radio's Washington Today. Now to the war with Iran. CNN writing the U.S. military launched a heavy wave of strikes late Wednesday in retaliation for Tehran's attempted attack on U.S. military positions on Tuesday. The latest strikes were the first in several days to directly target the country. In Tehran, Iran's Revolutionary Guard said the Strait of Hormuz would remain closed and that the, quote, aggressor will be punished today. Also, a fire that broke out on two vessels, including one U.S.-owned, at an Egyptian port Wednesday was caused by a drone, authorities said. No parties claim responsibility, no injuries or deaths reported. If confirmed as a deliberate strike, it would mark the first time Egypt has been directly drawn into the regional conflict. Some of the reporting from CNN. Senator Tom Cotton, Republican from Arkansas, was interviewed on Fox News Channel today about the war with Iran.
17: Is there any more you can tell us about whether the entity that went after us the other day in the surprise attack, are they not coordinated with whoever we're talking to?
18: Dana, of course they are. Everyone in Iran, Iran's government, is a revolutionary terrorist fanatic. They may play this game where the English-speaking diplomats who wear suits say that they had no idea and they're sorry that they rogue factions killed Americans, but it's all one single government in Iran. The president was right to strike back against Iran. I think we need to continue to hit them hard. We need to keep the embargo in place, which is devastating their economy. We need to keep the strait open to keep costs down for Arkansans and all Americans. But I've always been very skeptical that we'll find anyone in Iran that wants a deal and has the power to make a deal.
17: What is it, what do you see as the way to stop this cycle of attacks and then response, a little bit of time for a ceasefire, and then right back to it?
18: Well, Dana, I don't think we can take anyone in Iran at their word. I've been in favor from the very beginning, going back to April, to finishing our military campaign, maybe two or three more weeks of intensive bombing that reduces their ability to threaten our troops in the region and that reduces their ability to stop shipping through the Strait of Hormuz. Can they still harass shipping? Yes. But we have the ability, working with our partners, to keep the Strait open, to keep the flow of oil out, to keep prices down for Arkansans and all Americans. And then we can keep the embargo in place in the long run. That's doing almost $500 million of damage to their economy every single day. I think that's the best course of action from this point moving forward. I'm very skeptical we're going to find anyone in Iran who wants to make a deal, who has the power to make a deal.
1: Senator Tom Cotton, Republican from Arkansas, interviewed today on Fox News Channel. The Senate today voted again to block an Iran War Powers Act resolution to require the president to end hostilities without congressional authorization. The vote was 49-50, three Republicans joining most Democrats in voting yes, Susan Collins of Maine, Lisa Murkowski of Alaska, Rand Paul of Kentucky, and one Democrat joining most Republicans in voting no, John Fetterman of Pennsylvania. The resolution sponsor, Senator Kirsten Gillibrand, Democrat from New York, spoke on the Senate floor before the vote.
19: I rise in support of my legislation to end President Trump's unauthorized, illegal war with Iran. This war will go down in history as one of the greatest strategic failures in modern American history. It was launched without a clear plan, executed without a coherent strategy, and has become a costly, self-inflicted disaster for the American people. Every justification that we were given for this conflict has proven hollow. We were told that the Iran's nuclear program would be eliminated. Instead, Iran still holds nuclear material, and its leaders may be more determined than ever to build a weapon. We were told that the Iranian regime would crumble. Instead, it now holds new leverage over the world's energy supply in the Strait of Hormuz. We were told this president would bring peace and lower prices. Instead, he has given us war, pain, and higher prices. New York families are struggling to afford groceries and keep up with the rent. And what is President Trump doing? Pouring billions of tax dollars into an open-ended war in Iran. This reckless war is driving up monthly bills and making everyday life harder for working families. This administration demands billions for wars abroad, then claims we can't afford to improve our schools or repair our roads or lower the cost of health care for millions of Americans. President Trump has made it clear that he doesn't factor in how Americans are doing financially. But the families I represent feel it every single day.
1: Senator Kirsten Gillibrand, Democrat from New York, on the Senate floor. The Senate voted not to advance her Iran War Powers Act resolution. The vote was 49-50. The Hill writes that Thursday's vote marked the 13th time the Senate has voted on a motion related to an Iran War Powers resolution. Senate Republicans have blocked resolutions to stop the war on 11 previous occasions and once voted on June 23rd to approve a concurrent resolution passed by the House directing President Trump to withdraw troops from the Iran conflict. That measure, which both chambers approved last month, was a non-binding resolution that did not require the president's signature. That was from The Hill. From the New York Times, a Russian missile crashed into Poland on Thursday during an overnight assault on neighboring Ukraine, NATO said, an event that could risk bringing Russia closer to direct confrontation with the Western military alliance to which Poland belongs. Mark Rutte, the NATO Secretary General, said the incident was a violation of Poland's airspace by a Russian missile and vowed to strengthen alliance defenses. That was from the New York Times. The Ukrainian ambassador to the U.S., Olga Stefanishnaya, was asked about this during a session with reporters hosted by the Christian Science Monitor in Washington, D.C.
20: This was a missile which was detected, but however, not destroyed, right? I think it's very important signal, and then we have to understand that now it's summer, and in the winter the situation might be so much worse, And basically, we have developed the technology which allows to put down like 95-98% of all the drones and, you know, smaller missiles which are attacking Ukraine overnight. And we are speaking about hundreds. So overnight, but last night, and the night before it was 30 to 40 ballistic missiles. So basically, Ukraine now is the part of the world with the largest ballistic threat. You know, globally, there's no other spot on the world having larger ballistic threat than Ukraine. And everybody who is around is subjected to the same threat. So 30, 40 ballistic missiles is a big thing. They are serious. They are attacking, causing the devastating effect. And basically, I think that Poland should also prepare to winter, just as other bordering countries, and we did our best to destroy this missile on our territory, but we were not successful as well, and it reached the territory of NATO allies.
1: Olga Stefanchuk, Ukrainian ambassador to the U.S. at a roundtable with reporters in Washington, D.C., hosted by the Christian Science Monitor today. You can find the full event at cspan.org, our video library. The Monitor writing that the ambassador took something of a victory lap with the Washington Press Corps Thursday as she recounted how over the past year her country had engineered a successful return to the good graces of President Donald Trump. She told journalists, "We decided Ukraine should be the success case for President Trump. It's a strategy that, judging from the last meeting, is pretty successful." President Trump's nominee for CEO of the U.S. Agency for Global Media, Sarah Rogers, who's currently Undersecretary of State for Public Diplomacy, testified today before the Senate Foreign Relations Committee. The agency was formerly led by Carrie Lake, who tried to implement large cuts to staff and operations, including Voice of America, Radio Free Europe and Radio Liberty, Radio Free Asia. That was blocked by a judge's order. Carrie Lake has since been nominated to be U.S. Ambassador to Jamaica, and that's pending before the Senate. The nominee, Sarah Rogers, was asked today by Senator Chris Murphy, Democrat from Connecticut, about funding policies.
0: The State Department noticed Congress of its intention to terminate Radio Free Europe and Radio Liberty's Hungarian language programming. And, you know, they sort of pull back the curtain as to their reason. In the statement to Congress, they said that they are terminating the programming because the programming undermined President Trump's foreign policy by opposing the duly elected Prime Minister of Hungary. Essentially, criticism of an elected leader was by definition in opposition to U.S. foreign policy. That's extraordinary. We have never determined our foreign policy as being in service of one particular elected leader and punished our grantees for being critical of that leader. That sounds like the opposite of free speech, right? That sounds like if you are a grantee and you run programming that is critical of a friend of the president, you will have your contract terminated. So is that the policy now of VOA or of broadly funded information networks, that if they run programming that is critical of someone that President Trump is friends with or supports, that they'll have their funding pulled?
21: So, Senator, when I said I didn't see Hungary as a place we needed to be broadcasting, I just mean that Hungary is the kind of environment, it's not like North Korea or Cuba, right? Like, if taxpayers are paying to help people in the most deprived, most censored societies get information, Hungary's not one of those. I also think broadcasting in an allied country is it's an interesting proposition. Like, I wouldn't want to start broadcasting in Britain or Germany either, even if sometimes we're at odds with their elected leaders.
0: I guess I'm asking a broader question. Aside from whether it's an allied country, is it our policy now that if a grantee is being critical of an ally of the president, because that's exactly what we said here. We said that we were pulling the funding because our foreign policy was to support Orban. Is that the way and we're going to do grants now, is that if that a grantee is critical of an ally of the president, they risk losing their funding?
21: So we have to respect the independence and professionalism of our broadcasters. That's right there in the statute. And frankly, Senator, I'm not going to have time to do tit-for-tat fly-specking of every piece of content to see if there's any criticism of anyone the president likes. I have, you know, more important foreign policy priorities to address. So I wouldn't see that as a lodestar of our grant-making. I do think, as the statute says, broadcasting has to be consistent with our broad foreign policy objectives. So undermining the elected government of an allied country is not something I would expect to do. I think that would be pretty extraordinary.
0: What is that? I'm sorry, I know. What does that mean, undermining? Again, that does sound like you're saying that a grantee who's critical of an allied government would lose funding. That's the opposite of free speech.
21: Well, I mean, this speech isn't free. It's being paid for by the taxpayer to support American foreign policy. But, Senator, we're not currently broadcasting in any allied countries. We're broadcasting in places like Iran, right? So I think it's almost a moot point, but look, you're asking, am I going to pull funding from a grantee if any of its reporters criticize anybody the president likes? I don't think that's what the statute envisions, and I don't think that's what my priorities are going to be.
1: Sarah Rogers, nominated for CEO of the U.S. Agency for Global Media at today's Foreign Relations Committee hearing, questioned by Senator Christopher Murphy, Democrat from Connecticut. Also on the panel, the nominees for U.S. Ambassador to Trinidad and Tobago and the U.S. Executive Director of the International Monetary Fund. 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This week, host Dasha Burns will be joined by a foreign policy panel of Michael Allen, former Majority Staff Director for the House Intelligence Committee and former Senior Director for the National Security Council during the George W. Bush administration, and Evelyn Farkas, former Deputy Assistant Secretary of Defense for Russia, Ukraine, Eurasia in the Obama administration. C-SPAN Ceasefire, Friday, 7 p.m. and 10 p.m. Eastern and Pacific on C-SPAN, also available as a podcast wherever you find your podcasts. Hope you have a good night.

What a nice song. We thank Lee, right? Lee has been with us from the beginning, so it's great. And thank you all for being here as we take action to get illegal alien truck drivers off the American roadways. We're doing a very strong movement, and we have had such support for this, and replace them with proud American veterans. And it's about time. I want to thank Secretary of Transportation Sean Duffy, who's doing a fantastic job. Secretary of Veterans Affairs Doug Collins, likewise, really doing a good job. 92% approval. That's not bad, Doug. You'll get it up a little bit. Acting Secretary of Labor Keith Sonderling, and along with President of Werner Enterprises Nathan Meisker. Thank you very much, Nathan, and representatives from the American Trucking Operators Independent. We're all behind this 100%. I'm behind it 100%. We got to stop it. Every day you see another story, we're not going to let that happen. That won't happen with our great vets. But above all, thank you to the amazing veterans with the with us. I mean, they've just been with us from the day they were born, I suspect. They're great patriots, and we love them. And we want to thank UPS, FedEx, and Werner for the job they've done. Thanks as well to the National Commander of MVETS, Paul Shipley, Chief Operating Officer of the Independence Fund, Doug Ackerman, and the great patriots from the Wounded Warrior Project, American Legion, Blue Star Families, Gary Sinise Foundation, Vietnam Veterans of America, and Paralyzed Veterans of America. We thank you all, and thank you all for being with us. Very special. Thank you, fellas. Thank you, everybody. For many years, American highways and roadways have been terrorized by unqualified illegal aliens dangerously driving big rigs. Rigs like that. You got to know something to drive. Wow. That sucker is a big one. That's big stuff. But they're, you have to have a knowledge. You have to have a talent for it. And these people don't have that. They're driving big rigs, semi-trucks, and tractor trailers, all because radical left.

0: maniacs at the state level have issued them commercial driver's licenses, even though they're not entitled to have them. They don't speak the language for the most part. Many of these illegal aliens don't even come close. They don't want to learn the language. They don't care about the language, and they don't speak it. They don't speak English. They cannot read basic road signs. In many cases, they've engaged in reckless driving that has caused many, many preventable deaths, many, too many to even talk about. Last August, three innocent people were killed in Florida when an illegal alien from India made an unlawful U-turn, blocking all the lanes of the highway and causing a catastrophic crash. It was a disaster. Just a few weeks ago, a Pennsylvania state trooper was killed by an illegal alien from Haiti driving a semi-truck. He was let in by Joe Biden and the open border policy of the Biden administration. By the way, today we have the safest border in the history of our country. And I don't even say this usually, but for the last 14 months, because it's almost unbelievable to say, but the media will correct me if I give anything that's even slightly off. As of 14 months, in the last 14 months, zero illegal aliens were able to come through our southern border. Zero. Last year alone, illegal aliens with commercial driver's licenses caused at least 30 deaths and many, many very seriously injured. As president, I made it our official policy to enforce English language requirements for truck drivers and support American truckers on American roadways. We've already removed more than 24,000 non-English speakers from behind the wheel. We've also forced states to cancel more than 28,000 commercial driver's licenses unlawfully issued to illegal aliens. They were given illegally. As we get illegal aliens off the roads today, we're also taking action to replace these unqualified migrant truck drivers with highly qualified American veterans. Under our brand new Freedom Haulers, we call it Freedom Haulers Initiative, any American who has driven a heavy truck for our military will automatically be eligible for a commercial driver's license. And it's good paying jobs too. Any veteran with a heavy vehicle experience from the military will now be eligible to skip redundant road tests to obtain a commercial driver's license. We're going to make it as easy as possible for the veterans within 2 years following their active duty service. And for the veterans where no truck, where you have a situation where you have not truck drivers in the military, where you don't have truck drivers, they're going to be given a very quick pass. We're going to teach them. They're going to learn. If they didn't drive a truck in the military, but we're in, they're going to learn, and they're going to learn very quickly, and they'll be licensed in a matter of a few weeks, I think it is. They're going to take about 3 or 4 weeks of training. 34 states have joined this initiative, including Indiana, Wyoming, Louisiana, Arkansas, Alabama, Florida, and Maryland are joining us just today. Many of the representatives and leaders from those states are with us. It's actually a very big deal. This is a big deal. We believe that all 50 states and Washington, D.C. should join us in supporting these great veterans. And frankly, some of the states didn't know about it. They heard about it today, and I think they're all going to be signing up. Data shows that truck drivers who are veterans account for 42% fewer accidents. Think of that, 42%. And that number, they say, is a very minimal number, even as they drive the double the number of miles of non-veteran drivers. So to end this, very simply, the radical left wants more jobs for illegal aliens and more migrants in 18-wheelers, and Trump administration wants safer roads and more jobs for the American veteran. Now I'd like to ask a man who's done a fantastic job on this subject and many others, Secretary Duffy, to say a few words, followed by Secretary Collins, Nathan, and a great veteran truck driver, Ricky Washington. And I'll just stand here and watch. Thank you very much. Sean, go ahead.
1: So thank you, Mr. President. And to underscore your point, President Biden let in millions of illegals into this country. And he thought it would be a good idea that when they come in, they get a job, and they get a job driving a commercial motor vehicle. They didn't have the training. They didn't have the skill. We didn't do background checks in the last administration, so They could have had a mile-long rap sheet of crimes or drunk driving or speeding violations.

0: but we didn't know who they were. And we saw that when those illegals were driving these big rigs, they were killing American citizens. You're a family that was on the way to Walmart, or you're going to church on a Sunday, you could lose your life on an American road. So because of the president's initiative, he signed an executive order over a year ago. It was the Common Sense Rules of the Road. And since you signed that executive order, we all have been working overtime to make sure we take illegals off American roads and we give those jobs to great Americans, including great American veterans. So that's right. These are great paying jobs. They're anywhere from $80,000 to $100,000+ a year. And it's important because you have men and women who drove big rigs in the military who would then get out and have to go through months-long training for their skills and their knowledge test to drive this vehicle over here. Well, if Secretary Pete Hegseth thinks that you can drive a vehicle like this, Donald Trump and Sean Duffy think that you can drive a vehicle like that. So we have illegals are out, American patriots are in this administration. We've had more people, trucking companies, call us and try to find, how do I hire more veterans? How do I bring the men, the great men and women who serve this country, how do I bring them into my to my company? So you can go to freedomhaulers.dot.gov. To get more information, but we are clearing the deck for you to get a great job in trucking. Mr. President, there's a lot of things that the radical left, as you mentioned, get angry about because they're radical. But safety for the American citizenry is bipartisan. This is not a political issue. This is an American issue. Let's make sure American roads are safe. Let's make sure we put great patriots who serve this country on American roads, well-trained, with great skills, and I think this is one of the great legacies of your administration. I am grateful for your leadership, putting America first, American veterans first, American roads first over the illegals, who the last administration prioritized. It has been just an honor to work with you, and to me, he's a master class. To see how this president operates, to watch him and learn from him is amazing. So thank you. I appreciate it, Mr. President.
1: Transportation Secretary Sean Duffy.
2: Thank you, Sean, Mr. President. I can't think of anything else that says freedom more in our country.
1: Veterans Affairs Secretary Doug Collins.
2: Than an open road truck and a veteran. Because you have veterans that said one thing. When they raised their right hand, they pledged what others would not do. They said, I will go and do what others will not do. And it is this country. When you told me, and I asked you that question, I said, Mr. President, what do you want me to do? He said, just take care of my veterans. So every day now, since the last year and a half, veterans at the VA are first and only in what we do. In this. So when Sean and I, we heard about this and we started looking at this, some things that we have done. Mr. President, you're behind this and working to get veterans on the road. I can't think of anything more American. I can't think of anything that puts us first. Instead of the illegals who want to come take jobs, let's put veterans in the seats, making jobs safer and better for all Americans as we go along. Because veterans, look, you proved once you can do it. I know for a fact you can do it every single day. As we look at this, some of the questions have come. The Wild West is over, so what do we do? How do we get our veterans into this? Well, one of the things that I want to emphasize is that we're now not only taking you as veteran, the GI Bill is going to be able to pay for this. You're going to be able to actually get and use the money to go get your CDL license. You're able to get this, and we're going to make it a lot easier and a lot quicker. Like I said, for those of us who rode in these, this will be a thrill. So we do that. We're going to use the GI Bill. The Dole Act also did something that's really important, and that was the CDL programs. It used to take almost 2 years to get in. We're now waiving that to where the CDL and disabilities, service-connected disabilities, can get in that instead of having to wait the 2 years. So we're actually putting into place what is already there and saying, you know what? We're going to make it easier for our veterans to do this. Our VR&E programs are already ready to train veterans to go take these jobs as we go forward. But as we go forward, let me just emphasize one thing already, Mr. President. 1 in 10 of our truck drivers across the country are veterans already. 1 in 10. Why don't we make it 2 in 10? Why don't we make it 3 in 10? For those who want to get out and serve this country, who want to be the leaders and be the safety experts who drove these to drive these, will drive us as Americans in the future. We couldn't do this without a great partnership with the cabinet and our partners in the business community as we go forward. But I'm here to also tell you, you can't do it without a president who doesn't look at what can't be. He looks at what can be. And Donald Trump has said when it comes to transportation and safety and keeping illegals off the road, but also putting our veterans first, you have a president who not only says it, but he does it. And we're here today to prove it. God bless you.
3: I would like to thank President Trump for inviting us all here today. It is a profound honor to stand with you here at the White House, along with the brave veterans, the military leaders, and cabinet members, in the same month that we celebrated the 250th anniversary of our great country. If I could take a moment, for those of you that are at a camera and facing this way, there are hundreds of veterans here today. And I feel like we owe it to the veterans who have sacrificed. The saying is that all gave some and some gave all. And I would like to take a moment to, for all of us to thank the people behind the camera and the men here for their service. As President Trump said, I am Nathan Meisgeier. I'm the president of Werner Enterprises. Werner is one of America's largest, safest, and most successful transportation companies. This year, Werner proudly celebrates 7 decades of keeping the American economy moving. And after all, 75% of all freight in America moves by a truck. At Werner, 15% of our 14,000 associates nationwide are veterans and military spouses, a statistic that we're proud of. Today, I am proud to announce a new strategic initiative for our company. In tandem with the Trump administration's Freedom Haulers program, Werner Enterprises is officially committing to hire 1,400 veterans in the coming year. This administration's Freedom Haulers campaign will have a direct and powerful impact on our ability to bring even more veterans into our workforce and into this great trucking economy. Cutting through red tape and translating a veteran's military driving experience directly into a civilian commercial driver's license. Veterans at Werner often move up the ranks into roles as driver leaders, and many serve as premier road team captains, mentoring the next generation of drivers and representing the absolute best of American trucking. We should all commit to ensure that every veteran returning home is met not just with handshakes and hugs and applause, but real opportunities to lead, drive, and succeed. Thank you again to President Trump and all of the members of the Trump administration who support our heroes and these pro-veteran initiatives. May God bless our veterans, may God bless our leaders, and may God bless America. Thank you.
4: Thank you. Thank you. Thank you.
5: My fellow Americans, Mr. President, and distinguished guests, is it an honor to stand with you today. For 30 years of service, I have the privilege of wearing a uniform of the United States Army and the Army National Guard. Like so many who have answered the call, my service took me through moments of hardships and sacrifices. I reflect on what I carry with me every day. Serving this nation was an honor, but when the time came to take a uniform off, I faced the question veterans confront. How do I continue serving? For me, the answer was, on the open road. Transition from military life behind the wheel of a commercial truck has brought a renewed sense of mission for me. Veterans make exceptional truck drivers because they have the core values of the military aligned seamlessly with the trucking industry. We're disciplined, we're vigilant, we're adaptable, and we're unwaverable commitment to getting the job done safely and on time. The trucking industry is more than just a sector of our economy. It is the backbone of our commerce. It is a place where service members, veterans, military spouse can find a purpose, a community, and a way to continue keeping our great nation moving forward. Thank you, Mr. President. God bless our service members and their family, and God bless the United States of America.
6: Anybody like to say anything?
7: I just want to thank everybody for being here. This is going to be a big day for our wonderful patriots, our great veterans. They're going to produce like nobody else can produce. And thank you very much. And I want to thank you and especially all those people you're going to be hiring. But I know a lot of your competitors are also doing the same thing. So it's going to be really fantastic. Sean, thank you. Thank you, Doug. Thank you, everybody, for the job you've done. Very much. Bye. Thank you.
1: President Trump, along with Transportation Secretary Sean Duffy, VA Secretary Doug Collins, and veterans and commercial truck driving leaders, talking about a new White House program to give veterans jobs as commercial truck drivers. Senate Democratic Leader Chuck Schumer called for the creation of an independent anti-corruption bureau to oversee the White House. This happened at an anti-corruption forum held by Public Citizen here in Washington, D.C.
8: Well, thank you, Lisa. Good morning, everybody, and thank you all for coming. I want to thank Lisa and the rest of the team at Public Citizen for organizing this event and to the National Press Club for once again hosting us. Now, in 2016, Trump sold his false promise to the American people that he would drain the swamp. In 2026, Trump is selling his presidency to the highest bidder. Trump Steaks, Trump University, Trump Airlines, Trump Coin, and now the Trump presidency, all cons for sale. The product changes, the con stays the same. The presidency is supposed to be a public trust. Trump has turned it into the single most profitable scam of his... Please sit down. Please sit down.
9: Genocide. What can be more corrupt than that genocide? This is part of the same con with you and Trump playing off of each other. Oh, he's worse. Oh, he's worse. You were put on notice in November of 2023 by the Center for Constitutional Rights and other legal and human rights organizations. Notice on potential legal liability for aiding, abetting, inciting, or conspiring to commit genocide through congressional acts and demand. You are put on notice, and you backed it, and you backed the genocide to the hills for years on end. How dare you talk about corruption? How dare you talk about corruption?
8: Thank you for your diatribe. Oh. Now, let's continue. Let's continue and let the people didn't come to hear you.
9: You should be questioned about your diabolical record. It's amazing that you can show your genocidal face in public, Mr. Senator. Shame on Public Citizen for not allowing questions to this genocidal maniac. Shame, yeah. Corruption. What could be more corrupt than not allowing questions?
8: Sorry about that. Let's continue with the subject at hand. Okay. The presidency is supposed to be a public trust. Trump has turned it into the single most profitable scam of his entire life. Trump has raked in at least $2.2 billion since taking office 18 months ago. Together, the Trump family has made at least $4 billion in that time. How does a president and his family secure billions in profits just after a year and a half in office? How? By exploiting the information, access, and influence that only the President of the United States can have. There are endless examples. The Trump administration approved a billion-dollar tungsten mining deal in Kazakhstan, backed by $1.6 billion in U.S. funds, in which Trump's son held a stake and stand to profit. Trump's sons have made huge profits from a sprawling defense technology portfolio, whose startups have won at least $3.2 billion in Pentagon contracts so far, with another $3.1 billion in options still on the table. If you dropped a pin on a world map at random, odds are you'd hit a country where the American president or his family has business interests. As reported in the New York Times, a company backed by Trump's sons is seeking to sell drone interceptor systems to a Gulf nations under an attack from Iran, a war started by Trump. The conflicts of interest are just endless, and the scale of Trump's corruption is staggering. It would take more than 2,350 median American workers combined, every one of them working their entire career, saving every penny of their paycheck, to earn what the Trump family has profited off the presidency in just 18 months. Trump's corruption isn't a victimless crime. As Trump swims in the billions of dollars his family has made off the presidency, Americans are drowning in at least $3,100 in higher costs from the very same policies that are enriching Trump. We see a new grift every day, but the scheme is always the same. Trump profits, Americans pay. Trump solicits private donations to build his golden ballroom in exchange for favors, but somehow the American taxpayer still foots the bill for his palace. Back in 2024, the oil executive, Harold Hamm, went down to Mar-a-Lago and offered Trump $1 billion for his campaign in exchange for killing the green energy industry. Now, working families' electric bills are skyrocketing because Trump is blocking the cheapest and fastest source of energy to build and to get on the grid. Trump receives a $400 million luxury jet from a foreign country, the most expensive bribe made to an American president in history. And yet, Americans receive a $1 billion invoice for his security upgrades to make the jet airworthy. And what about tariffs? Trump changes his tariffs every time one of his billionaire friends calls him to ask for a carve-out, or he gets a gold-plated gift from a foreign dignitary. Meanwhile, our small businesses have to deal with the chaos. So it's ridiculous. Everyone knows costs are high and corruption is rampant. We need to remind people that costs are high because corruption is rampant. The two are intrinsically related. America's crying out for Congress to crack down on this unprecedented corruption. And they want their leaders to reckon with how Trump corruption was possible in the first place so that we can make sure it never, never happens again. Today, I'm pleased to announce new legislation that will do both. The Anti-Corruption Bureau Creation Act. This bill is the biggest, boldest, and broadest proposal ever put forward to revitalize our anti-corruption institutions. I'm introducing this bill with my friends, Senators Padilla, Merkley, and Kim. Our legislation has two aims. First, get Americans their money back. Second, make sure no one can steal from them again. So let's start with the first issue, since it's the most pressing to the American people. Just because Trump stole Americans' money doesn't make it his. Americans deserve to get that money back. My bill will create a private right of action that allows Americans to recover the money Trump and his family have taken from them. Our proposal mirrors the False Claims Act, which allows citizens to file lawsuits against people who defraud the government and receive part of the civil penalty if their case is successful. Now, the False Claims Act lets the public sue someone who is defrauding the government, but not someone connected to the government who is defrauding the public. Our bill would empower any person, including a state attorney general acting on behalf of the people of their state, to file a claim to recover money stolen from the public through government corruption. The idea is simple. If Donald Trump or one of his lackeys, sons, or cronies uses government influence to steal from you, you deserve your day in court. Our bill has provisions that give priority to state attorneys general and to larger, more severe cases of corruption to ensure that frivolous suits don't get in the way of justice. Our second objective, stopping it from happening again. It's not enough to get the American people their money back after the fact if our grifter-in-chief can just rob them again. That's why the second goal of this bill is to put up guardrails to ensure that no president, this one or any other one, can ever turn public office into a private fortune again. Over the years, the corrupt chipped away at the guardrails Congress passed after Watergate to prevent the president from abusing the highest office in the land. Trump saw those cracks and crevices. Instead of fixing them, he grabbed a sledgehammer. He installed a loyalist at the head of the Office of Government Ethics. Trump fired the Senate-confirmed U.S. Special Counsel, a role tasked with investigating corruption in the federal government, and replaced him with a MAGA acolyte. He has also completely neutered the Federal Election Commission, which Congress created to police the rampant corruption imposed by Watergate. My bill would establish a new, independent, anti-corruption bureau that strengthens all the guardrails Trump has weakened and place them all under one roof. The sum of these agencies is much greater than the parts. This new bureau is one where these institutions work in symbiosis, strengthening each other and eliminating barriers between them, which often got in the way. It replaces a broken patchwork of watchdogs, none of which were built for this moment, with one powerful anti-corruption agency, ready to act anywhere, anytime corruption strikes. The Bureau would have subpoena power to give it real investigatory strength, meaningful enforcement authority, and the ability to disgorge, disgorgement's very important, all ill-gotten gains. The Bureau is a one-stop shop to both catch the corruption and make them pay up. A seven-member body nominated by the President with the advice and consent of the Senate would lead the Bureau.
1: Senate Democratic Leader Chuck Schumer.
8: Party with a requirement for a nonpartisan seventh member. Our anti-corruption Bureau isn't mere reorganization. We are giving the Bureau real independence from the President, real insulation from partisan politics, and real teeth to hold the corrupt accountable. Let me explain how. Let's say Congress tries to defund the agency. The Bureau has a self-sustaining funding source to guarantee its independence, much like the Federal Reserve. What if Trump tries to commandeer the Bureau to go after his political opponents? This would come at a steep price. Our bill explicitly prohibits weaponizing the Bureau in statute. Violate the prohibition, and you could end up with a large fine or jail time. Let's say Trump tries to dismantle the Bureau by purging its commissioners. Nope, it won't work. If the President tries to remove a commissioner, our bill requires a panel of judges to appoint a temporary replacement to ensure the Bureau never loses a quorum. No president can fire their way out of this agency. The Bureau can do its work without fear of retaliation from the powers that be. Defanging these watchdogs shouldn't have been possible in the first place. A watchdog that depends on the goodwill of the person it's supposed to restrain is not any watchdog at all. So, in conclusion, this bill is just common sense, a basic, straightforward way to make sure all facets of government serve the people and no one else. Now, I'm not going to pretend this legislation's a panacea. It's not. But it's a big, important first step at a time when the public is calling on Congress to act. We'll fight for as long as it takes to make this bill law because this issue is bigger than Donald Trump. Trump has created obnoxious new ways to undo government ethics that no one ever imagined a president would attempt. But picture if our next president is an even more devious or competent crook. The bill isn't just about this moment. It's about restoring Americans' trust in government long term. Don't underestimate how disgusted certain Republicans are by this corruption. I expect many of them will welcome this type of legislation. Now, throughout our history, when corruption has reared its ugly head, especially after the biggest scandals, Americans didn't look away. We rose up. We responded. And we often did so in a bipartisan fashion. When the spoils system led to widespread corruption and incompetence in federal agencies, Congress created a competitive civil service. When the 1904 election was marred by a corporate fundraising scandal, Congress barred corporations and national banks from contributing money to federal campaigns. When the Teapot Dome scandal gripped Washington, Congress gave itself greater power to police corruption. And when the Watergate scandal exposed a re-election strategy built on political espionage, illegal campaign money, and a criminal cover-up run out of the Oval Office, Congress responded with a flurry of activity, setting up new ethics and campaign finance agencies and establishing new rules meant to restore trust in government. Vice President Vance recently opined that, quote, "If Watergate happened tomorrow, it would be like a 12-hour news story." He was sadly correct. You want to know why? Because the scope and scale of Trump's corruption dwarfs anything we have seen in American history. Nixon's Watergate burglars acted in the dead of night. Trump's corruption is happening in broad daylight. No president has ever, ever come close to this level of self-dealing and self-enrichment. When Trump and his family make $4 billion off the presidency in just 18 months, the American people demand that we respond. Americans are demanding we go back to a government that has some honor and some decency. This legislation tells them we hear them and that we're going to fight for them with the strongest measures ever been proposed. That means clawing back billions siphoned off by Trump, his family, his cronies, standing up an anti-corruption bureau with authority, independence, and resources to enforce the law without fear or favor. We need to go further. We need to recognize why Trump's promise to drain the swamp resonated with voters a decade ago. They correctly sensed how Washington worked for the people who can pay for it and not for everyone else. Trump took that suspicion, turned it into a certainty with his endless grifting. If we're going to get Americans to trust in government again, it won't be enough to drain the swamp only to let the next con man fill it back up further down the line. Now, maybe it's fitting that we're here just a couple of blocks north of Constitution Avenue. Hundreds of years ago, there was an open sewer where this street now sits. A putrid canal funneled all the city's waste into the swamp around the Potomac. The stench got so bad that the community did more than just drain it. They filled it in, they paved it over, and they built something stronger on top. That's the task ahead of us. We're going to bury corruption for good and lay the foundation for a more ethical government. Our work is going to touch on a lot more than a single fetid sewer. We're going to flush out the corruption that one of the most venal individuals in our nation's history has unleashed in every corner of the federal government. This bill is where we begin. Thank you. No questions.
6: I'm the guy to be pointing the finger.
1: Senate Democratic Leader Chuck Schumer talking about the creation of an independent anti-corruption bureau to oversee presidents during an anti-corruption forum held by Public Citizen here in Washington, D.C. Democratic Senators Sheldon Whitehouse and Alex Padilla talked about government corruption at this forum as well. Lisa Gilbert, Public Citizen Co-President, begins.
10: We're going to roll into the final part of our afternoon or our morning. We're bringing on two wonderful senator champions for fighting corruption. First, I'm thrilled to welcome up Senator Sheldon Whitehouse of Rhode Island. The senator has served in the Senate since 2007. He is the ranking member of the Senate EPW Committee and a senior member of Judiciary, Budget, and Finance. He is a longtime defender of the rule of law, fighter of corporate special interests and secret political spending, the former Attorney General of Rhode Island, importantly, a recent winner of Public Citizen's Golden Boot Award for kicking corporate butt, and I'm thrilled to welcome him up to share his remarks.
11: Thank you. Very big thank you to Public Citizen for your longstanding work against corruption and for being such a good colleague organization with my office. I'm really grateful to be here and delighted that my colleague Alex Padilla is also here. I started off as a prosecutor doing corruption cases. I brought that sense to the Senate. I have been focused on corruption even when the public was not. And so I would like to offer a few thoughts from that background about the way I see the current corruption problem in our country. The first point that I would make is that the public sees it too. There was recent polling that showed Republicans, Democrats, and independents all over 90% concerned that the government was being run for the benefit of billionaires without regard for them. Over 90%. So that gives us a really important platform to go forward with confidence that we can address this issue. The second point that I would make is that, in my view, you need to put corruption into two categories. Category one is the traditional looting, self-dealing, and ordinary money in the official's pockets or in his friend's pockets form of corruption. We've seen that for a long time, even when it's billion-dollar crypto corruption. It's still in that lane of being traditional self-dealing and corruption. There's a second category, a different category, which is where the corruption has intruded into and infiltrated the halls and agencies of government. And government has now been weaponized in favor of corruption. To me, that is a problem of a different magnitude and different scope than ordinary corruption. We all hate the stink coming off the reflecting pool, and it's good to focus on that because it's such a good emblematic thing about the Trump administration's corruption. But at the end of the day, the health of American democracy and the well-being of the American people is not enormously dependent on the reflecting pool. If you look in the category of things that are really big and that involve corruption of the very enterprise of government, I see three. One is the capture of the Supreme Court by right-wing billionaires and their armada of phony front groups. This has been a long-standing effort by the far right. I put the commencement of it back at the Powell memo, written by lawyer Lewis Powell before he became Nixon appointee to the Supreme Court Justice Powell, and in a series of decisions essentially built a role for corporate power in elections.
12: Democratic Senator Sheldon Whitehouse.
11: That trajectory has led to Citizens United, a court that responds obediently to right-wing billionaires is a real harm to democracy and to the public's well-being. I do not need to go through all of the cases in which things that even Republicans wouldn't do in Congress, they have done at the behest of the right-wing billionaires. But court capture is a really, really big problem, and we need to focus on it. To be blunt, the Biden administration wouldn't focus on it at all. Indeed, it took Judge Gertner and Professor Tribe's objections to the Supreme Court Commission's report and wouldn't let them in the report. They had to write a separate editorial to get their views heard. So we've been too silent on the captured court for too long, and that has to end. The second is dark money. The public hates dark money. In fact, one poll showed that dark money is more hated in Trump voting districts than in Biden voting districts. We have a winner on dark money. Dark money has thoroughly corrupted the legislative branch of government. And it intrudes its fingers of corruption heavily into the executive branch as well. Dark money is a rot in our democratic system, and we have to get rid of it. The public would love it for us to get rid of it. We have been so weak on this subject that voters don't know that Democrats are any better than Republicans. When we bring an anti-dark money bill, a disclosure bill that would get rid of dark money to the floor, every single Democrat in the Senate votes for it. Every single Republican in the Senate opposes it, and voters don't know that because we haven't told that story. At one point, I wrote to the Biden administration to point out that this was well into the administration. I had done a word search of all White House communications, and between President Biden and Vice President Harris, they had used the term dark money a grand total of 4 times, buried in press releases. I sent them that because that day in the Senate, Chuck Grassley had blamed Democrat dark money 8 times. We are being out-communicated by the Republicans on a subject where they are terrible so that nobody knows the difference between where we are and where they are. The third is the climate denial fraud operation, which has a parallel climate denial dark money corruption operation. Climate denial is now coming home to roost big time. Ask a Florida homeowner about their insurance, just for starters. We need to put this front and center, not only because it's the right thing to do now, but because when the great climate insurance collapse happens, we're going to want people to know that we were on the right side of it rather than wait and be swept up in the fury when we have to try to clean things up. So those are three really big things. A captured Supreme Court that is doing the bidding of billionaires. And if you want to know what I mean by capture, Google regulatory capture or agency capture. Same deal. But instead of doing it for the Railroad Rate Setting Commission, they did it to the United States Supreme Court. The dark money corruption operation that puts so much power in the hands of creepy billionaires. Alex and I have seen it firsthand. Our colleagues' attention has turned to the dark money billionaire machine rather than to regular voters. And the third is the climate denial operation, which is probably the biggest fraud that the American public has ever been the victim of. And when you spend a little time looking at those three, you learn they are actually one. It's the same right-wing billionaire clique that is behind all three. And in fact, each one facilitates the next. If you did not have the court capture scheme that brought Alito and Roberts onto the court instead of, say, Harriet Myers, you would not have gotten the Citizens United decision, and you would not have dark money. And without dark money, you would still have bipartisanship on climate in the Senate. Bipartisanship on the Senate died the day Citizens United was decided. Check it out. So those three big things I think we need to focus on. There is a bug, a wasp, that lays its larvae in other bugs, and the larvae in those other bugs take over their command and control system, and they drive the other bug around to the places that are optimal for the survival of the larvae. That's a little bit like what our government is like right now. It looks like government, but it's run from the inside by billionaire larvae. And we have a story to tell about that. And that's where the real danger is. It's terrible when a president steals $1 billion or pockets $1 billion. But it's worse when American democracy fails because it is rotted from the inside by special influence. So let me wrap up by saying how you bring it home. It's got to be connected to people's lives. Corruption is terrible and people get it, but it really hits home when it's their lives. So here's one example that I will offer for you that is true and evident. The Trump administration is out to block clean energy. Why? Is it because the president has a fixation about windmills? No. That's the cover story. The real story is that clean energy is cheaper than fossil fuel. So when clean energy comes onto the grid, it displaces fossil fuel energy. My offshore wind farms in Rhode Island were coming ashore at 9 cents per kilowatt hour into an 18 cent per kilowatt hour grid. How do grids work? They run the least expensive stuff first, and then they climb up the generation stack, and they run the most expensive stuff that they need last. So you bring on the 9 cent stuff at the bottom of the generation stack, and at the top, fossil fuel loses. Those plants don't buy fuel, they don't run, they don't make profits, they don't get revenue. If you think of it that way, what you see is Trump's clean energy blockade as a deliberate political strategy to raise costs for American consumers that they see in their electric bill so that the billions of extra dollars that they have to spend for higher cost energy can go to whom? To Trump's big fossil fuel donors. It is a massive corrupt money pump to take dollars from Americans' pockets to pay Trump's fossil fuel donors. Stories like that bring the corruption home to the pocketbooks of American families. And that, to me, is very important. I'll say one last thing. It goes back to what I said earlier about voters not knowing that we're any better on dark money than Republicans. People want fighters. I think President Biden and Kamala Harris lost the last election because nobody believed that they were fighters. At least they believed Trump was a fighter. He'd fight with a fire hydrant just for the fun of it. The question with him was, will he fight for me? Well, now they know that he was a liar about that. But we never got through the first gate of being the fighters. We've got to get through that first gate. We've got to tell voters. Going after corruption, forcefully telling the truth, bringing out the stories of how voters are being screwed through corruption is a great way to go forward. And it doesn't divide our party at a time when we need unity to take back the country. So thank you for letting me share my views. I'm grateful to you for being here. I'm particularly grateful to Public Citizen for its relentless advocacy in sunshine and in rain on the issue of corruption. Thanks very much.
12: U.S. Senator Sheldon Whitehouse of Rhode Island, he made these comments hosted by Public Citizen, joined by Lisa Gilbert, who is co-president of Public Citizen.
10: Thanks so much to Senator Whitehouse. I'm going to be thinking about that bug metaphor for a while. So I'm excited to call up our last speaker, Senator Alex Padilla of California. Senator Padilla has been in the Senate since 2022. He's ranking member of the Senate Rules Committee and a member of EPW, Budget, and Judiciary. Before coming to Washington, the senator was on the LA City Council, then the State Senate, before becoming California's Secretary of State. He oversaw a historic expansion of voting rights and voter participation while in California. And since he's been here in Washington, he's been working on those same themes, as well as tackling corruption and dealing with excessive money in politics. So, Senator.
13: Thank you. Well, good morning, everybody. The one and only Sheldon Whitehouse. What a tough act to follow, but I will try my best. Thank you as well. I'm going to echo him in a couple of themes, beginning with thank you to Public Citizen for your relentless advocacy. It is necessary. It is appreciated. It is impactful. Thank you, Co-President Lisa Gilbert, and And as I reflected on what remarks to share, what thoughts to share, couldn't help but recall Watergate. Because for a long time, Watergate stood as the example of corruption in government, right? It's the one story that most people can remember and what most people know was significant. It was a scandal that, at the time, led to the resignation of a president, right? The political headwinds were so strong as a result of Watergate being exposed that a president of the United States resigned for fear of being impeached. That was huge. You know what else was huge? It shook Congress into bipartisan action in response to Watergate. Among other things, campaign finance laws were strengthened. Flash forward to today. A lot of those very laws and those that followed have been gutted over the years to the point that the Federal Election Commission has been unable to function now for the better part of a year. I know a lot of you care about the FEC and look forward to nomination hearings after the upcoming recess, but here's the thing. Watergate was about a president trying to hide corrupt activity. We're living now in a time where the Vice President of the United States, J.D. Vance, is describing the corruption about Donald Trump in a very different way. He now refers to Watergate as what would be today just a 12-hour news story. Donald Trump isn't trying to hide his corruption like Richard Nixon was. Far worse, he's normalizing it, or trying to anyway. He and the people around him are trying to convince the American public this is just the way it is. When a president uses the office for personal profit, that is not just the way it is, despite what Trump wants you to believe.
12: This is Senator Alex Padilla earlier today. We'll have more from this event in just a moment. C-SPAN Radio, WCSB from Washington.
14: AP News, I'm Mike Hempen. Another sentencing is announced in a Georgia school shooting.
15: A father who gave his son a gun used to kill four people at a Georgia high school was sentenced to 15 years in prison. Colin Gray was convicted of charges including second-degree murder and involuntary manslaughter. His now 16-year-old son, Colt Gray, was sentenced to life in prison this week. Shayna Aspinwall's husband was one of the two teachers killed.
16: He did not pull the trigger, but purchased and left a firearm accessible to a minor. My husband was a responsible gun owner that properly locked his guns up away from our children.
15: She wanted the maximum sentence. Judge Nicholas Prim says his heart breaks for everyone in the courtroom.
17: It is clear you failed as a parent. You did not provide a stable household.
15: The judge also said punishing crimes of negligence is especially hard because there is no intent to commit a crime. I'm Ed Donahue.
18: In parts of upstate New York, cleanup efforts are underway following 2 days of heavy rains that led to flash flooding, water rescues, and the destruction of a centuries-old grist mill. Nearly a foot of water fell near Albany during a 48-hour period ending Thursday. The AP's Lisa Dwyer reports on a tragic drowning in New Jersey.
19: One child has died and another is missing after the two 10-year-olds went into a rain-swollen New Jersey River. An 11-year-old survived. The local mayor says the girl's life might have been saved by her brother, one of the 10-year-olds who drowned, saying that as he was going under, he pushed her and she ended up on the rocks and was able to climb up. The other 10-year-old, a girl, is still missing. An adult male tried to help save them but had to turn back due to high water and strong current. I'm Lisa Dwyer.
18: This is AP News.
12: Now more from Senator Alex Padilla, hosted earlier today by Public Citizen.
13: Which is why gatherings like this, which is why the work of Public Citizen is so important, and it's why I'm proud to join the efforts with my Senate colleagues. You heard from Leader Schumer earlier, the Senate Democrats Anti-Corruption Working Group, why this work matters so much. Because corruption needs to be called out, for starters, but also to be responded to.